0: Islands for Perth, but has gone to the Netherlands instead. Australian authorities say the group is expected to touch down in Perth in the next few days. Upon arrival, they will all isolate in a quarantine facility for the first 3 weeks of their 42-day isolation period. None are said to currently be displaying symptoms. The World Health Organization's Tedros Adhanom Ghebreyesus says the medical protocols are taking a toll on passengers.
1: You can imagine how it affects mentally. Many of them are also senior citizens and they have many chronic illnesses.
0: Three passengers have tested positive upon return to their home countries. With all passengers off the MV Hondius, it's now sailing to the Netherlands with a small crew.
2: The BBC understands the British Cabinet is split over whether the Prime Minister should step down after disastrous results for the Labour Party in local elections. 71 of Keir Starmer's own MPs are calling for his resignation. The BBC's Chris Mason has the latest from Downing Street.
3: Ministers have been heading into the building in the last few hours, some to try and shore up the Prime Minister, some deeply, deeply concerned about plunging the party into a leadership race in office, which they think is irresponsible and without any sense of where that might end up. But there are also cabinet ministers who have been to see the Prime Minister and said, you have to read the room of the parliamentary party. That ticker of MPs going up and up and up remorselessly this afternoon and this evening, and ultimately saying to him that he should consider setting out a timetable for his departure.
2: The government will pass a law preventing companies from being sued over climate change damage in many cases. The law applies to current and future cases, so will stop High Court proceedings against Fonterra and six other major emitters. Here's our climate change correspondent, Kate Newton.
4: The Justice Minister, Paul Goldsmith, says the law will be amended to prevent torts about climate change, a type of civil case where one person or entity claims another has caused them harm. The change is in direct response to a case against Fonterra and other major emitters that was due to be heard next year. Mr. Goldsmith says that's caused uncertainty and business confidence that the government needs to address. He says New Zealand's response to climate change is best managed by the government at a national level and not through piecemeal litigation.
2: Police 111 call takers are stepping in to take fire calls for tomorrow's one-hour strike at Fire and Emergency. Unionised communications centre workers and firefighters will strike for an hour from 4:30 tomorrow afternoon. The fire service says comms centre leaders have stepped up before, but tomorrow they don't have enough in place for the first time. They say police will transfer any calls to the leaders who are still there to handle dispatching any crews and trucks. Police say the arrangement is not expected to significantly impact their ability to handle their own 111 calls. Senior National MP Chris Bishop says Te Tai Tokerau Party is unlikely to make it to the election because its name could be against electoral rules. Maria Meno Kapakingi is splitting from Te Pāti Māori and launching the new party named after her electorate. But Chris Bishop is doubtful about her chances of success.
5: I don't think they're going to make it because they're not going to be allowed to call themselves the Te Tai Tokerau Party because there are rules around whether or not you can call yourself the name of an electorate. And I think Maria Meno is about to discover that it doesn't allow her to call herself the name of her electorate.
2: The Electoral Commission says for a name to be accepted, it must not be indecent, offensive, excessively long, or likely to confuse or mislead voters. It says there's no specific rule about an electorate being used as a party name. Marie Meno Kapakingi says the Electoral Commission hasn't raised any concerns with her. Donald Trump says the ceasefire with Iran is on life support, as an agreement on a permanent end to the war in the region appears no closer. The president claims Iran told his administration it would allow the US to come in and extract its highly enriched uranium, but says it's gone back on that in its latest counterproposal. However, Iran says its latest proposal to end the conflict and reopen the Strait of Hormuz is responsible and generous. Surfers and swimmers in Dunedin are being urged not to ignore the shark bell that's been sounded multiple times in recent weeks. The bell was installed at St Clair Beach in the 1960s after shark attacks and has been rung about four times over the past 2 weeks. Surfing New Zealand's chairman, Jimmy Higgins, says there's been an unusual number of sightings recently.
6: the locals understand what the shark bell is and the significance of the dangers, and they respect it and listen to it. However, a lot of the student population or tourists don't really pay much attention to it.
2: Jimmy Higgins says when the shark bell is activated, it's important people leave the water calmly and quickly. And southbound lanes of the Waikato Expressway remain closed south of Te Kauwhata after a crash involving a car and a pedestrian this morning. That's the news. Now with sport, here's Barry Guy.
7: New All Blacks coach Dave Rennie says he's excited to have a wise head like Sir Graham Henry within his group. Henry, who coached the All Blacks between 2004 and 2011, will join Rennie's staff as a selector. Rennie says he spoke to Henry before he even applied for the All Blacks coaching job and feels his wisdom and passion will be helpful when it comes to selections.
8: He had about 60 players he wanted to talk about, which is very much Teddy, so he's an avid watcher of the game and that's important for us. So, you know, we're hoping that, you know, with his eye, he may see something a little bit different to us, which will help get the right people in within the squad.
7: Meanwhile, Rennie has ruled out former first five Richie Mo'onga being selected for the All Blacks tour of South Africa, but they will get him back into the environment. And Highlanders back Jonah Nareki will miss two Super Rugby games after being found guilty of a dangerous tackle, which resulted in him being red carded in their win over the Waratahs. Tottenham Hotspur squandered the opportunity to take a significant step towards Premier League safety as they were held to a 1-1 draw at home by Leeds United, leaving them 2 points ahead of 18th placed West Ham with two games remaining. Meanwhile, Hull City have reached the Championship playoff final after beating Millwall 2-0. Hull will next take on either Southampton or Middlesbrough to win promotion to the Premier League. Koina na pūrongo, hakenikina.
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2: Now the forecast from Met Service to midnight Wednesday. Northland and Auckland, a few showers, some heavy, clearing about southern Northland and Auckland later tomorrow. Coromandel, Bay of Plenty and Waikato, scattered rain today, persistent and heavy at times about western Bay of Plenty and Coromandel. Tomorrow mainly fine with showers clearing in the morning. From Waitomo to Kapiti, including the central high country, cloudy spells, the odd shower, becoming fine north of Taranaki this evening. From Gisborne to Wairarapa, also for Wellington, generally fine today, rain off and on for Gisborne this evening, mostly cloudy with a few showers tomorrow. Nelson and from Buller to Westland, mainly fine, a possible shower about Buller and Grey. Marlborough, Canterbury, North and Central Otago, areas of cloud with the odd shower about Banks Peninsula. Dunedin, Clutha, Southland and Fiordland, mostly cloudy with showers, and Chatham Islands, showers. The time is 9 minutes past 12.
12: And you're listening to Midday Report with me, Guy and Espina. Kia mau tonu mai iti. We stick around later in the hour. We're going to speak with a young lawyer with Youth Employability Aotearoa on keeping hope alive as prospects for jobs and training darken somewhat for younger New Zealanders. And shortly, we'll ask the co-leader Rawiri Waititi whether he can keep Te Pāti Māori together as it risks splintering off and spiralling off into political oblivion. But first, the government is changing the law to prevent companies being sued for climate change damage. This applies to current and future cases, so we'll stop a High Court case involving seven major emitters in its tracks. The Justice Minister, Paul Goldsmith, couldn't make himself available for an interview with us today, but he says this move provides confidence for business and will stop a new regime being constructed which contradicts the Climate Change Response Act and the Emissions Trading Scheme. But Greenpeace has a different view. Its executive director is Russell Norman, and he joins us now. Kia ora, good afternoon to you.
13: Kia ora, Guy.
12: What do you make of this move announced by the Justice Minister, Paul Goldsmith, this morning?
13: Well, I mean, it's a pretty shocking overreach of executive power to basically retrospectively stop a court case mid-action. Remember, the Supreme just decided it wanted to hear this case. And so, you know, it's the executive acting to stop a court case in the interests of large corporate polluters, so that Mike Smith, who was seeking, basically using tort law to seek a declaration as to whether these climate polluters had caused damage, and they're going to stop that in right in the middle of the court case. It's outrageous.
12: So, yes, the retrospectivity is usually avoided by governments, but he's gone there on this occasion. I suppose his argument is that Parliament, though, is the right place to set climate change policy, and that, you know, litigation is an unpredictable way to make law. So would you grant him that?
13: Well, it's not about setting policy. I mean, this is one man, right, who's Mike Smith. He's gone to court and he said, these companies have caused me harm with their pollution. And that's the basic argument. It's a claim of nuisance. And so their climate pollution from these giant climate polluting companies have caused him harm, just as they've caused all of us harm, of course. He's kind of representing the whole country, but he's one person in court, and he sought a declaration from the court to say that his rights have been harmed by these defendants, by these big companies, their pollution. And then he's seeking an injunction where he's saying, look, they've got to change their ways. They've got to come up with a plan as to how they're going to cut their climate pollution because it is causing me harm and impinging on my rights. Now, I would have thought that a Conservative government that tells us that property rights are very important to them and that retrospective legislation is bad would not be retrospectively legislating to overthrow Mike Smith's claim to protect his property rights. That seems to me completely at odds with what this government says it's about. And the only reason they're doing it, of course, is to protect these very large corporations.
12: So what do you think the implications of this law change, if it makes its way through Parliament, would be?
13: Well, it means that the ability of ordinary people who are being harmed every day by climate change now, right? You know, the Cyclone Gabriel harmed many people, cost the country $14 billion. There's people being harmed in terms of their insurance premiums are going through the roof. This is all the result of large polluting companies putting their climate pollution into the air and changing the climate, right? And so people will have their right to go to court removed. We will no longer be able to say this giant corporation caused me harm. I'm going to go to courts to seek to right that wrong. So that's what they would be blocking. But of course, it goes alongside a government which, since it got into office over the last 2.5 years, has systematically rolled back every piece of climate pollution legislation that we have. And so the mere suggestion by the Goldsmith that somehow his government is addressing climate change is ridiculous. You think of the fossil fuel; they want more fossil fuels. They've got rid of the fuel efficiency standards or reduced the fuel efficiency standards on cars. They got rid of the clean car discount. Policy after policy is to make climate change worse.
12: Okay, so if this law passes, then will there be any legal avenues that would remain for New Zealanders who feel they've been harmed by climate change to, I guess, seek accountability from these large emitters?
13: Well, I mean, I think that people will continue. There are some other court cases in action at the moment around that the Lawyers for Climate Action, for instance, have taken. So there are other court cases in progress, and people will look for ways to hold these companies accountable. But it is, you know, like this unchecked executive and legislative power where they're overwhelming the judiciary mid-case. Like, you know, like they didn't wait for the Supreme Court or the courts to actually hear the case. They're intervening before the courts have even had a chance to hear the case. After the Supreme Court said it wanted to hear the case about the harm caused by these climate polluting companies, they're intervening mid-case. So it is an outrageous overreach. In a country where we like to think we're governed by rule of law, here is the executive combined with the legislature to completely overwhelm the judicial attempt to hold them to account.
12: Will Greenpeace try to challenge this legislation in any way? I mean, guess, what have you got? So a select committee, possibly, legal challenge or any other means?
13: Well, look, we'll look into it, but it is quite difficult with our system because of the checks and balances are so limited. You know, like there's meant to be three parts of the government, but under our system, the executive and the parliament essentially unite, right? So all we've got is the judiciary. And in this case, you can see what the executive branch is doing. It's trying to nullify the judiciary and remove the judiciary's ability to hold them to account so that these corporations will be allowed to harm us with the government's protection. protection by producing all this climate pollution. So Fonterra and all Z Energy and all the rest of them, all the oil companies, they will be allowed to cause people harm under the protection of the central government.
12: They will still have to apply with the current legislation, though, and the emissions trading scheme, I guess.
13: Well, the emissions trading scheme is a joke. I mean, they haven't sold any units at auction for ages because, you know, all the policies have been changed so that nobody's buying emissions unit at auction anymore. The price is very, very low. All of the government policy is to, remember there's no price on agricultural emissions. They lowered the methane reduction targets, you name it. They removed all funding for cycleways and cut all the funding for public transport. So you name it, policy after policy is to actually reduce policies that will cut climate pollution. So that is the context in which we're operating. And this was a court case to try to say, okay, so that's what central government's doing, that's what Parliament's doing, but these companies are still causing people harm, and they are, every one of us. Mike Smith was saying, okay, let's hold them to account for the harm that they're doing under common law, and that's what central government is trying to overwhelm. They're saying, no, you can't even use common law against them.
12: Thanks for your time this afternoon. That's Russell Norman, who's the Executive Director of Greenpeace. We did try to get the Justice Minister, Paul Goldsmith, onto the program, but he couldn't quite make it work with his diary commitments this morning. We'll see if we can get him over the next 45 minutes or so. That was Russell Norman from Greenpeace. It's now 17 minutes past midday. Well, as we go to air this afternoon, the Māori Party is trying to, stable the ship with the resignation of Mariamino Kapakingi, who's gone off to form her own party. She's saying that she's putting aside a difficult experience with Te Pāti Māori to forge ahead with this new political party. But where does that leave Te Pāti Māori just 6 months out from the general election? The co-leader is Rāwiri Waititi, who joins us now. Tēnā koe.
14: Kia ora, Guyon.
12: So, what pledges of support have you had from the remaining members in the wake of Mariamino Kapakingi's departure?
14: Oh, huge support. In actual fact, I took it and met last night. It's membership and are currently in talks at the moment around a new candidate. And so we've got three high-profile names already in the mix that I won't share with you here. We'll leave the mana of Te Tai Tukero to be able to share that with the country. But it's looking really, really positive out there. There are branches growing across the electorate, which we didn't have. And also, our membership continues to grow. So this is not a waka heading in the direction that you've just used in the introduction. It's actually a waka now that is ready to sail and make sure that this is a one-term government heading into November 7th.
12: So you are confident that no other current members of the party are going to follow her lead and do their own thing?
14: Absolutely confident. And so there was an interview done yesterday and clarified last night by the member herself, Noreen Kaipara, who is committed to the party and is continuing to work hard in Tāmaki Makaurau as the MP for Tāmaki Makaurau and Te Pāti Māori.
12: That didn't look great though, did it? Because some of those initial reports suggested that she was leaving, which, okay, a journalist or someone may have made a mistake, but it did seem to show that at least some representatives for her or her herself were entertaining the possibility that she might leave.
14: Well, we know for a fact that wasn't her herself, and there was an error in one of her teams, which has been corrected. And I just want to commend Orini for her bravery to be able to do that last night, very quick off the hop, because she was in another engagement when that news broke. But what it does say is that we need the media to do better in regards to those interviews, because what I was told in that particular interview was that particular reporter spoke directly with Orini, which wasn't true.
12: What about Taku Te Whiri? Then what is he doing?
14: He's running as an independent.
12: Okay, so who are you left with? I mean, it's quite a mess, isn't it?
14: Well, you could say that, and many parties have.
12: Well, how would you describe it?
14: I see it as a, this is the true reset. And so yesterday allowed both Maria Meno and the party to now focus on the future. And I commend Maria Meno in her speech as she announced her new party, and I wish her all the luck with that, is now for us to focus on the job ahead of us, and that's to ensure that there's a one-term government. What we do have is four strong candidates here in the House who have all been reaffirmed as those candidates for those particular electorates heading into this next election. We've got one strong MP out there on the ground now in Ikaro Rafiti, and I haven't seen momentum in Ikaro Rafiti like that ever for Te Pāti Māori. And Te Taituketa, like I said, met yesterday and are ready to move towards their new candidate, and we're establishing that the same thing in Taitunga.
12: Māori voters have showed that they are impatient when parties go through machinations and troubles like this, haven't they? I mean, we saw it with New Zealand First in 1996. They won all the seats. Then they returned to Labour in 1999. And we've seen that play out a few times over the last 20 or 30 years. Do you think this time we're going to see Māori voters saying, well, look, you guys have had your chance. You've had these big blow-ups. And they're not over ideological things. They seem to be about personal disagreements. So, you know, voters, white or brown, seem to punish parties in that position. Do you think that it's going to be game over for you guys?
14: Absolutely not. We're 6 months out from the election, and people don't make their minds up until 90 days out, and we know that by the numbers. I'm really positive about heading into this election because it's given us some time, and I think the announcement yesterday allows everybody a fresh start. And we're looking forward to doing that. The numbers don't lie, though, Guyon. What it does say is that Labour and the Greens still can't form a government without Te Pāti Māori. There is no change in government without Te Pāti Māori. Now, if there are negotiations between Labour and New Zealand First, what that tells us is that they want that you can't move us into a new direction using the same handbrake. And so a vote for Labour at this particular time is a vote for New Zealand First unless they rule them out. And so is this going to be a change of government, or is this just a reshuffle of the current government? And those are the questions that should be asked, and our people need to know those are the options on the table. And Te Pāti Māori will continue to push into this particular space because it'll be the Māori electorates that decide that, not the Māori electorates voting for Labour or the Greens. It's the Māori electorates voting for Te Pāti Māori because, like I said, there is no one-term government without Te Pāti Māori. Te Pāti Māori is the only party that has pushed to increase the number of enrolments onto the Māori roll. No other party, not the Greens, not Labour, not National, ACT or New Zealand First. There is an 8 seat waiting there right now, and so we have done a lot of work over the last 6 years to ensure that our people have a viable position in this country's democracy, and for the very first time Te Pāti Māori and the Māori electors will be choosing who the next Prime Minister is come November 7th.
12: Thanks for your time this afternoon, Rawere Waititi, who is the co-leader of Te Pāti Māori. It's 24 minutes past midday.
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12: Let's get to business news. Our business editor, Corin Dan, is with us. Kia ora, Corin.
16: Good afternoon, Guy. Good afternoon.
12: Now, let's talk Donald Trump. he's feeling the squeeze over these burger prices, is he? We know he likes his burgers, I think.
16: Well, it is summer sizzling season in the US, isn't it? They like to get the barbecues out and meat and eating your burgers and your... all those sort of slow-cooked things. It is a way of life in many ways in the US, and it is putting the pressure on. Now, he is expected to sign some executive orders which basically get rid of beef quotas, the amount that countries can export into the US of beef, which is, you know, a pretty big rollback on the way in which he's been going, which has been whacking tariffs on things. Now, I would note here, for our exporters, the Trade Minister, I spoke to Todd McClay this morning, not getting too excited about this, for a couple of reasons. New Zealand doesn't currently fill its existing US beef quota.
12: We could be actually selling more in there than we are.
16: We could be, but according to the rurals team, they tell me that it's a lot to do with we've got good grass growth at the moment. A lot of farmers are keeping their beef back to get better prices. So New Zealand is in a good position. The beef exporters are in a good position. It may mean that there's some jostling around with other countries and other opportunities do come up. But what was interesting talking to Todd McClay, he says that, look, this change is a reminder perhaps to US consumers and people in the US that tariffs, it's a limited policy. I mean, it's the consumers that have ended up paying higher beef prices. They've got issues there with the drought. They don't have big enough herds at the moment, so they're having to import this and they're paying the tariffs. But he says it's this uncertainty of the flip-flops around tariffs that's creating all sorts of problems for businesses. And he told me too that he's now expecting the Trump administration to announce an investigation into New Zealand

0: there goes the whims of the president.
1: Yes, indeed. Now, that's a significant development. I didn't know about that. Thank you for that. Now, let's talk fuel. Are we starting to see the impact of these rising fuel prices? I mean, Kiwis will know at the pump, but are we seeing some flow-on data that is showing its impact on the economy?
0: It's starting to come through in some of these measures that are out there. Now, the rising fuel costs, it's clearly keeping more light traffic down, and that is down 1 point or off the road. It's 1.7% down on last month, although a little bit up on a year earlier, about 2.4%. This is the ANZ's, famous truckometer.
1: Oh, the truckometer.
0: Yes. And I guess where it really the rubber really hits the roads, if we stick with the bad one-liners, it's the heavy traffic index that's important here, and that is a real-time measure of economic activity because it's all the trucks that are driving all the goods all around the country, and it's actually holding up a little bit better than people had thought. It was a drop of 1.2% in April over March, though this is still trending higher with 2.6% year-on-year rise. So it's not all doom and gloom. ANZ chief economist Sharon Zolder says the light traffic index that tends to be a predictor of economic activity 6 months ahead, apparently. Who would have thought? Though the fuel crisis has created some uncertainty about the outlook.
2: You know, if it's all to do with fuel prices, then that could break that relationship. But, you know, as we are now experiencing, higher fuel prices is bad for activity more generally. It's not just about driving less. It's about people shopping less as well. We can certainly see that in our card spending pack, and we've also seen a sharp drop in business and consumer confidence. So it wouldn't be surprising to see that start to turn up in the heavy data, but for now it's holding up.
0: Now, separately, a survey of the Chartered Accountants of Australia and New Zealand, it also indicated 80% of businesses, they are now seeing increased costs, with 60% reporting heightened risk and uncertainty in decision-making.
1: I wanted to pick your brain on a couple of other things that I saw come through this morning, business-wise. Contact Energy, have they been pinged for overcharging people, have they?
0: They have indeed, and they've put their hand up and taken this one. They have refunded $250,000. It is the Christchurch City Council says they have received that refund. Now, this is after the Electricity Authority actually lodged a formal complaint with the Independent Rulings Panel, alleging that between March 2022 and the end of September 2025, so that's a reasonable amount of time, Contact failed to maintain an up-to-date distributed unmetered load database for the council.
1: Right, that's why I wanted to unpick that with you, because I didn't understand that when it came out this morning. I had a bit of a look. Let's end on a positive note, shall we? The government's finances in slightly better shape, aren't
0: they? This is an interesting little indicator, isn't it, going into the budget, which we should note you'll be hosting with a budget special, won't you, a little bit
1: that's
0: later
1: true.
0: In the month.
1: Better get your head around it.
0: That's right. Well, the government's finances, they're actually looking a little bit better, aren't they? From a steady tax take and lower spending, so this is the monthly Treasury figures, and now this excludes ACC, but they show a deficit of $7.8 billion for the 9 months ended March, just over $2 billion below its December half-year forecast. Although the tax take was marginally lower, expenses were also more than $1 billion lower, thanks to lower government spending and IRD clawing back a bit of the old unpaid tax. Right. Net debt, 42.2%. That's always an interesting figure to have rolling around in the back of your mind, isn't it?
1: Yeah, that's right. All right, let's finish with the markets. How are things looking?
0: Just before we get to the markets, I should note Xero founder Sir Rod Drury has, it seems, been withdrawn or is no longer a list of keynotes on the list of keynote speakers due to speak at the Electricity Queenstown Business event next year. You'll remember earlier this month, Sir Rod returned his 2026 New Zealander of the Year award following claims of misconduct against former staffs. Mm. Now to the markets. Yes, Brent crude oil. We're up against the time a bit here, aren't we? That is up slightly to $104 a barrel. Not huge gains in Asian trading this morning. The NZX is off about 55 points. That's about 0.4% at 13,155. The ASX opened up down slightly. Kiwi dollar buying 59.65 US cents, 82.3 Australian, 0.438 pence. What have we got? 50.55 euro, 93.8 yen, and 4.05 yuan. Gold is, what have we got? It is up a smidgen, $32 to $4,770 US an ounce.
1: Thanks, Corin. Corin Dan is our business editor, and that's your business news. It's just hit 12:30. Stick around. Coming up, Donald Trump is about to fly to China to meet Xi Jinping, and he's got some high flyers going along with him. We'll hear more on his trip and what he hopes to achieve with the US correspondent Laura Taglianetti out of New York. And we also speak to a young lawyer on what needs to change

0: or young New Zealanders to get better work and study opportunities. 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
1: Kia ora, Guyon. The government will change climate legislation to prevent companies from being sued over emission damage in many cases. Justice Minister Paul Goldsmith says the government will amend the Climate Change Response Act to apply to both current and future court proceedings, including a High Court case brought against Fonterra and six other major emitters. Litigation being brought by climate change activist Michael Smith against those emitters has a trial date set for 2027. The Police Association says members are gutted with what it says is effectively a 0.6% pay rise for constabulary staff. The association had asked for a 12-month collective agreement that included a general wage increase that exceeded cost of living increases at 5%. However, police were offered a general wage increase of 0.6%, with increases related to skills bringing the offer up to 2%. The BBC understands the British Cabinet is split over whether the Prime Minister should step down after disastrous results for the Labour Party in local elections. 71 of Keir Starmer's own MPs are calling for his resignation following disastrous local body election results last week. Police 111 call takers are stepping in to take fire calls during tomorrow's one-hour strike at Fire and Emergency. Unionised communications centre workers and firefighters will strike for an hour from 4:30 tomorrow afternoon. The fire service says police will transfer any calls to the Fens communication leaders who are still there to handle dispatching any crews and trucks. And there's conjecture over whether Te Tai Tokerau Party will make it to this year's general election because of its name. Maria Meno Kapakingi is splitting from Te Pāti Māori and launching the new party named after her electorate. National Party MP Chris Bishop questions whether the name will be allowed, as Electoral Commission rules say a name shouldn't confuse or mislead voters. However, the Electoral Commission says there's no specific rule about an electorate being used as a party name. Those are the headlines on RNZ National. A long-range forecast is next.
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6: 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So the key is that we're looking to develop a new type of medical training program.
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1: Now the Met Service long-range forecast to midnight at Ahuroi Saturday. First, the situation. A southwest flow affects most of New Zealand today, while a trough lies over the upper North Island. Southwesterlies gradually ease tomorrow as a high approaches from the Tasman Sea, while the trough moves northwest across Northland. Looking at the weather to midnight tomorrow, Northland and Auckland, a few showers, some heavy, clearing about southern Northland and Auckland later tomorrow. Coromandel, Bay of Plenty and Waikato, scattered rain today, persistent and heavy at times about western Bay of Plenty and Coromandel. Tomorrow mainly fine, with showers clearing in the morning. From Waitomo to Kapiti, including the central high country, cloudy spells, the odd shower, becoming fine north of Taranaki this evening. From Gisborne to Wairarapa, also for Wellington, generally fine today. Rain off and on for Gisborne this evening. Mostly cloudy with a few showers tomorrow. Nelson and from Buller to Westland. Mainly fine weather. A possible shower about Buller and Grey. Marlborough, Canterbury, North and Central Otago. Areas of cloud with the odd shower about Banks Peninsula. Dunedin, Clutha, Southland and Fiordland. Mostly cloudy with showers. And Chatham Islands, showers. Now the outlook for the following 3 days. For the North Island Thursday, showers in the east and about Northland. Mainly fine elsewhere with a possible shower about southern Taranaki to Kapiti. Friday and Saturday, partly cloudy with the odd shower in the east and about Northland, mainly fine elsewhere. For the South Island Thursday, fine apart from the odd shower about the south coast and Banks Peninsula. Friday mostly fine, but areas of cloud and isolated showers in the south and east. Saturday's generally fine weather. And at the Chathams, cloudy spells, a few showers, easing Saturday, southwest winds. The time is 24 minutes to 1.
0: And you're listening to Midday Report with me, Guy and Espen. Let's get to the rural news. Monique Steele is with me. Kia ora, Monique.
7: Kia ora, Kai On.
0: Now, we were talking with Corin in business about this, but let's get more on it. This is the US saying they might temporarily suspend quotas on all beef exporting nations. What have you heard from our farmers?
7: Yeah, well, New Zealand's beef quota into the US is now just sitting at just over 213,000 tonnes, and they face a wee 1% tariff. So exports that exceed that, they face 26% tariff. But AgriHQ senior analyst Mel Crode says New Zealand's been nowhere near that level over recent years, only shipping about 80,000 tonnes so far this year. However, she says major global exporters, Brazil and Australia, could benefit from the changes.
8: We were already expecting beef imports into the US to hit all-time highs in 2026. We have seen, even in the last couple of weeks, that US imported beef market come under pressure from already high import volumes. We have seen those prices reduce. And this is occurring at a time when the US is heading into peak grilling demand.
7: Meanwhile, Mel Crode says China recently brought in its own import protection measures, and they set strict import quotas for those major exporters that could in turn benefit Aotearoa.
8: If Australia and Brazil trigger their safeguard measures, it almost opens up the door even more for New Zealand beef into that Chinese market, because we're unlikely to trigger our own safeguard measure, purely based on what we have sent there over the last few years. So it could reduce competition there, but I think the key is what's going to happen in that US market.
7: President Trump is set to sign those executive orders quite soon, and as you say, they're in business, set to meet with China's president too, so we'll see there. And also looking at the lamb tariffs to see if they might change as well.
0: Mm. Okay, let's talk about this new move to get the private sector more involved in nature restoration projects and combating climate change. We spoke to the Agriculture Minister Associate, Andrew Hoggard, on Midday Report yesterday about this. It's an interesting idea. I guess it would provide, what, new jobs or potentially export opportunities, would it, for people working on marginal farmland?
7: Yeah, well, that's what's hoped at this stage. And, you know, the government's creating this accreditation scheme to kind of invite in private sector investment into nature-focused projects there. So environmental non-profit True Nature says the scheme would allow private investors to fund native reforestation on marginal farmland, and that's in return for credits that could be used to offset carbon emissions. Chief Executive Robin Hoare says it could create jobs across planting, monitoring, certification and forest management.
9: We have strong governance and good operating systems, processes and procedures, so it's a safe option for lots of international investors. And then knowing that we are developing credits that have the highest integrity, the highest sort of premium, with, you know, not just carbon benefits but community benefits and biodiversity benefits and so on, it will command a premium, and international investors will definitely start looking here.
7: And it's also been welcomed by Federated Farmers. Its freshwater spokesperson, Colin Hurst, says the scheme gives investors and landowners greater assurance that environmental protection and restoration projects are genuine.
10: From what I understand, the scheme, it's an enabling scheme. So you definitely need to understand the growth on the native plants, because it's about the ETS as well. It's dealing with two things. So it's dealing with the biodiversity plus the carbon side of things. The other key is it's making sure there's no double dipping going on, so it's got that credibility that goes with the scheme. All this sort of stuff that farms are doing comes at a cost. It just helps them potentially do more biodiversity on farm. End of the day, that's what we're after.
7: Colin Hurst says the scheme could also provide a wider opportunity for food processors and exporters to support their sustainability claims.
0: Yeah, it'll be interesting to see how that one goes. Thanks, Monique. That's Monique Steele there with your rural news. It's 20 to 1. You're listening to Midday Report with me, Guy Nespin. Let's skip across to New York now. Our correspondent is reporter Laura Taglianetti. Hey, Laura.
11: Hi, how are you?
0: I'm well, thank you. Let's talk about the Trump visit to China. This is going to be huge, isn't it? He's off to meet Xi Jinping. I'm not sure he's quite flown out yet, but tell us about the trip and what he's expecting to achieve.
11: Yeah, so Trump is expected to leave on Wednesday morning, and that summit agenda is meant to cover trade, AI export controls, Taiwan, and of course, the war in Iran. She is expected to push Trump on the U.S. policy of strategic ambiguity on Taiwan. That is, that we don't say whether or not we believe Taiwan should be part of China, and Trump is not expected to budge here. The two leaders also going to discuss Iran. China has been urging Iran to reach a deal with the U.S. on ending the war and curbing its nuclear program, but so far, no success. Trump invited with him executives from some of the biggest corporations in the U.S., Tesla CEO Elon Musk, Tim Cook from Apple, BlackRock's Larry Fink, Boeing's Kelly Ortberg, and also expected to join the delegations with Xi are the CEOs from Blackstone, GE, Aerospace, Goldman Sachs, MasterCard, Visa. Trump says he hopes to secure a series of business deals and purchase agreements with Beijing. But notably absent from this is NVIDIA CEO Jensen Huang. Last week in an interview with CNBC, he said that it would be a privilege to be invited, but obviously he's not getting that privilege. Mm. And the Alphabet executives, no one from Alphabet is going either.
0: They didn't make the cut. All right. At home, I see President Trump has revealed a new plan to bring down gas prices, which are starting to hurt American consumers.
11: Yeah, so this was actually something that was floated by a bunch of governors first on a state level, because here we have gas is taxed on a federal level and again on a state level, which is why you see such a difference in prices state by state. California is over $6 a gallon, but New York here, we're at $4.50, which is astronomically high for us due to the Iran war. So Trump says he's going to reduce the 18-cent federal gas tax as these prices continue to go up, tied to disruption from Iran. As to how long he would suspend the tax, Trump said, till it's appropriate. Now, that tax provides $23 billion per year in revenue for federal highway and public transit programs. So where we're going to make up that deficit, unclear.
0: All right. Before you go, what's your starting word on Wordle? Mine's audio I go with, because it's got lots of vowels.
11: I don't want to admit this. I don't play
0: you
11: it.
0: You don't play it. Oh, it's awesome. A great game. Well, you might have to watch the TV show then instead. I understand they're making a TV version of Wordle.
11: Yes, and with a very famous host. So NBC is betting that a mobile app word game will become a hit broadcast show, saying today that they plan to produce a show based on Wordle by the New York Times. And it's going to be hosted by Today Show anchor Savannah Guthrie. This all comes after her mother, of course, has been missing. We're all following that so closely. And we'll see. This is not unusual for there to be a crossover between news anchors and shows. Meredith Vieira was on the Today Show and The View, and she ended up hosting Who Wants to Be a Millionaire for years. Some people are chatting about whether or not this is actually a downgrade for Guthrie, because ratings seem to go up when she was off the show. But that's, of course, all gossip. But we'll see how this...
0: Yeah, and in the meantime, you'll have to get into Wordle, Laura. You'll never look back. Promise you. Thanks, Laura. Laura Taglianetti out of New York. It's just coming up to 12:45. There's plenty going on in Britain and politics too. Pressure really mounting on the UK Prime Minister Keir Starmer to go after Labour was trounced in those local body elections, or those local elections, what, that last week or so. Now, as of about an hour ago, there were 71 Labour MPs who had explicitly called for Keir Starmer to resign, or at least set a timetable for him to resign. And that number had been growing throughout the morning. Six Labour MPs have also been replaced as ministerial aides. They are also, they were also calling for him to quit. Let's get more with Andrew McRae from World Watch.
12: The rumblings in the Parliamentary Labour Party include reports it's reached Cabinet, with Deputy PM David Lammy, Home Secretary Shabana Mahmood and other senior ministers telling Keir Starmer to consider releasing a timeline for his departure. It's the biggest crisis he's faced in his 2 years in office. Sir Keir appeared to be attempting a reset in a highly anticipated speech today, telling his increasingly restive party and country that he gets they're dissatisfied.
13: I know I have my doubters, and I know I need to prove them wrong, and I will. So, like every Prime Minister, I've learned a lot in the first 2 years in the job, in terms of the policy challenges that our country faces. Incremental change won't cut it. On growth, defence, Europe, energy, we need a bigger response than we anticipated in 2024.
12: He's making no apology for not walking away.
13: Not plunging our country into chaos as the Tories did time and again. Chaos that did lasting damage to this country. A Labour government would never be forgiven for inflicting that on our country again.
12: The BBC's Rob Watson says the situation for Keir Starmer is getting more grim by the hour. He believes the downfall of the sixth Prime Minister in 10 years is imminent.
14: Keir Starmer had been hoping that a speech in the news conference might somehow stop the drip of MPs calling for his departure, but it has done absolutely no such thing, and support is draining away from the Prime Minister, and most crucially, some senior cabinet ministers have gone to Prime Minister Keir Starmer and said, look, you need to consider resigning. It really does look that serious.
12: However, not all MPs want Keir Starmer to leave office. Here's Housing Secretary Stephen Reid.
15: We want to focus on what the public want. We don't want to spend months talking to ourselves and sending the bond markets into a spin that would put up people's mortgages, put up inflation, put up interest rates. We are here to make life better for the British public.
12: But Labour MP Barry Gardner says Keir Starmer's out of touch with both the party and public, and he should make a dignified exit.
16: We do need a change in leadership, but we also, much more than that, we need a change in policy and in strategy. And I'm afraid that this morning he just showed that he was incapable of delivering that.
12: The British Cabinet will hold its regular meeting tonight, New Zealand time, and Minister of State for Care Stephen Kinnock says the Cabinet may break ranks.
17: It is clear for everybody to see that a lot of people are either coming out and calling for Keir to resign or whatever it might be, and it is possible that members of the Cabinet might do that.
12: Labour MP Catherine West has pulled back from launching a leadership challenge against Keir Starmer, but has called on him to set out a timetable for a departure in September. She says the PM has failed to inspire hope, and what's best for the party and country now is an orderly transition.
0: That's Andrew McRae from World Watch. It's 12 minutes to one. Back here, it's something of a bleak job market for young New Zealanders looking for work right now, isn't it? Those Stats New Zealand figures released last week, they showed young people who are not in employment, education or training, that these are known as the NEETs. This has increased from early 13% in December to 14.5% roughly in March. The numbers are worse in Auckland. 18.7% of people aged 15 to 24 are unemployed. Let's see what there are in terms of voices saying what we can do about this. Charlotte Mitchell is the chair of Youth Employability Aotearoa. She's in her 20s. She's been busy working as a lawyer in Hamilton, and she joins us now. Kia ora, good afternoon to you, Charlotte.
18: Kia ora, thank you so much for having me on.
0: Yeah, thanks for appearing with us. Just tell us briefly what Youth Employability Aotearoa actually does.
18: Yeah, perfect, thank you. So Youth Employability Aotearoa is an organisation that is advocating for getting to young people into employment. So we support with some projects that are going on around the motu, as well as advocating when, you know, things like this come up in the media, because, you know, young people need a voice, especially in this current job market.
0: Yes, well, let's talk about a couple of things that are in the news on this. I mean, firstly, those NEETs that we talked about, people not in education, employment or training, they are quite worrying. And I guess you're seeing a lot of young people getting quite despondent, are you, about their prospects? And I mean, I suppose many are voting with their feet and heading off overseas in search of better prospects. What are you seeing, and what would you like to see more of?
18: Yeah, definitely. There's no denying that the figures are grim. I mean, the youth unemployment rate is up from 16.5% last quarter to 17.3% this quarter. 24.9% of 15 to 19-year-olds and 12.2% for 20 to 24. And keeping in mind that these figures don't show the impacts of the oil crisis that we are currently facing now, we expect those figures only to rise. And we're constantly getting this rhetoric that young people don't want to work. But the thing is, we do want to work. The government right now is sort of putting out this idea that young people are lazy and they don't want to be a part of it. But with things like the parental assistance for job seekers and changes to fees free, it just seems like the government doesn't want to support our young people, and there are some amazing things that we can do to help young people get into employment.
0: Yeah, just on that fees-free policy that National and the Coalition parties are saying they're going to do away with, what do you think the impact of that will be?
18: I think it just sort of speaks to a bigger picture that the government don't want to support our young people in a sort of social welfare sense, and that they're saying, go out there and get a job, but those jobs aren't here. There's an emphasis that we need to be work ready, but what are we getting ready for if we don't have the jobs to be ready for?
0: What are you seeing amongst your cohort? I mean, obviously, you studied law, you've been working as a lawyer in Hamilton in your 20s. Are a lot of your colleagues, friends, acquaintances, people who have worked with you in business, are a lot of them headed off overseas, or yeah, are they making things work in Aotearoa?
18: Look, so I come from a privileged position where while I was studying, I didn't need to worry about housing or where the next meal came from. I was able to get my degree and find a graduate program where I live. And I was lucky. But it shouldn't be down to luck. We should be able to start our careers without having all of these cards stacked for us. And the luck is not there for a lot of people out there. You know, my cohort, a lot of people are heading off to Australia, or they're having to move to places that they're not familiar with to even try and find employment. So it definitely is bleak, and you definitely have to have quite a lot of luck in this job market to even get your foot in the door.
0: So what would you like to see the government do, or a future government do, and what have you been advocating for in that respect?
18: Yeah, I definitely think there needs to be more support for those organisations out there already doing the work to help our young people transition. I think that especially with this generation coming through that have had COVID and now they're having to deal with the impacts of AI, how can we help our young people build on those soft skills? You know, our employers are saying that the technical skills aren't the issues. We are needing people who have those communication skills. They're able to go into the workforce and learn the technical skills like equipment or tech. They can teach it on the job, but it's those soft skills that are important. It's also about starting our young people off quite early. There's studies have shown that if there's four distinct meaningful employer interactions during their secondary education, they're more likely to not fall into that NEET category. And research has said that starting it as early as age 11 can be super beneficial.
0: Interesting. Thank you for your time this afternoon, Charlotte. Charlotte Mitchell is the chair of Youth Employability Aotearoa. It's coming up to 6 minutes to one.
2: Midday Report with Guyan Espiner.
0: Let's get to sport now. Jonty Dine is in the studio with me. Kia ora, good afternoon to you.
19: Kia ora, Guyan.
0: Now, this is interesting, isn't it? The All Blacks coach, Dave Rennie, he's back from Japan. He had a breakfast, I think, with members of the media.
19: Not a bad spread at all.
0: Oh, actually. Is that right?
19: Yeah, it was a bit early for sausage rolls, but...
0: Yeah, but not too early for a very big name to come back into the mix with the coaching.
19: No, yeah, you're exactly right. Entering the reign of Rennie now, and he's setting the tone, bringing back Ted. So Graham Henry coming on as selector. So some very wise men surrounding Rennie. And as we know, he's a very straight-shooting character, gone as displayed this morning when it came to the eligibility elephant. It's been a question on every All Black fan's mind. Will Richie Mwanga tour South Africa? We got our answer today, and the answer is no. So, may disappoint many, including Rennie himself, who's made it pretty clear he wants to reassess the rules.
20: There's been a lot of chat around it, and I guess the protocols mean that he's not available to come to Africa and he'll play NPC. My thinking would have been include him in the squad to Africa and probably play him against the Stormers' first game and let him earn the right to fight for a test spot. But, you know, obviously the criterion is we can't do that. We're still hoping to get him in so he can get his head around things. You know, maybe if there are injuries, there's an option to bring him in. But, yeah, we've accepted that situation and understand New Zealand's mindset around it, New Zealand rugby's mindset around it. So, yeah, we'll just get on with it now.
19: Yeah, so status quo for now going when it comes to the eligibility issue, but you definitely get the sense this won't be the last conversation NZ Rugby are having with Rennie about this.
0: Yeah, that's right. So do you think, how much do you think things are going to change? Do you think there's going to be a sort of a radically different team involved? Or
19: In terms of personnel, no, I think it will be pretty familiar looking going. Of course, we can rule out the likes of Brodie Retallick and Shannon Frizzell. All players will be picked from Super Rugby, but Rennie has hinted he will favour form over loyalty. So when it comes to that first squad for the French, we could see a bit of a mix of incumbents and new blood.
20: I'm not sure about big changes. There's been a lot of players used over the last few years, and so yeah, I think the game we want to play, the players are here within the country. So yeah, the players will decide their fate, and so we're just watching really closely. There's a number of guys who will definitely pick, assuming they're injury free, and so yeah, but the next few weeks will decide the fate of some guys. This is where you want to see it, guys who can function under pressure, it's the constant conversations.
19: Yeah, so plenty of players with points to prove over the coming weeks, and it's a big pool the selectors are looking at too. Rennie saying today that he and Sir Graham Henry spoke in depth about 60 players on their radar, so they're definitely doing their homework, guys.
0: Yeah, right. And is there concern about keeping hold of players, keeping players here?
19: I mean, of course, yeah, the million-dollar question, that one. How do we keep our talent in this country? Behind meat and dairy, rugby players probably is country's biggest export. And the truth is, there's no real one way to plug the leak of talent. Rennie fully aware that it's fighting a losing battle.
20: It's going to happen. There's massive money out there in Japan and in Europe. And so guys are going to make decisions based on what's best for them and their family. And you've got to respect that. I think just the fact that in the old days, guys went at the end of their career. And now there's maybe a little less patience and an opportunity for guys to go away early, and maybe some think they can come back in time. So ideally we want everyone to stay here, but it's unrealistic to think that'll happen.
19: Yeah, so really the only solution to keeping the talent here is make that All Black jersey more coveted than those big bucks offshore. And after the last few years gone, Rennie and his team do have a bit of work to earn that aura back and make that jersey again the pinnacle of the game.
0: Yeah, well, be interesting to see how they plan to do that. Thanks, Jonty. Jonty Dine with your sports news. It's a couple of minutes to 1 o'clock, and Jesse Mulligan is with us to tell us what's coming up on Afternoons.
4: Kia ora. As you mentioned, Guy, a couple of big stories in the climate space today. We're going to get some reaction to that new legislation around liability, as well as an announcement yesterday about changes to the biodiversity credit scheme. What can a brain scan tell us about ADHD? Up until now, ADHD has been based largely on a questionnaire, but actually there's signs that it may actually be possible to see it in a brain scan. And Cass Sunstein, after 3 o'clock, he's a renowned Harvard behavioural economist. He was one of the co-founders of this idea of nudge economics. Mm. Now he's turning his brain, his giant brain, to teenagers and social media, what it might take to get them off. He says the Australian social media ban is a start. It's not quite working, but he's got some ideas on how to improve it, which could be useful for New Zealand.
0: Thanks very much, Jesse. Jesse Mulligan has your afternoon sorted after the 1 o'clock news. Thanks very much for getting in touch on 2101. Had a lot on our interview on climate change, that policy for the government to come in and stop polluters being sued, basically, for climate change action. David says consumers have every right not to buy the products of these so-called polluting companies. The power is in their hands. And Tony's got in touch saying, how is it that the government says big business shouldn't be held liable for environmental damage? I'm no greenie, but that seems absurd. Thanks for listening.
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21: RNZ News at 1 o'clock. Good afternoon. Ahi ahi marie. I'm Evie Ashton. The activist suing major emitters over climate change damage says a law change blocking his case and others like it is an affront to democracy. The government announced today it would amend climate laws to prevent companies from being sued over damage caused by greenhouse gas emissions. The Justice Minister, Paul Goldsmith, says it will apply to current and future cases, stopping a landmark case against Fonterra and five other major emitters in its tracks. Mike Smith, who took the case, says today's change is unprecedented and outrageous.
5: But I mean, a parliament can cancel a live court case, then no legal claim is secure at all once it becomes politically inconvenient.
21: Mike Smith says he and his legal team will now consider whether there are other options they can pursue. The Prime Minister has dismissed the OECD's warnings about LNG as a load of rubbish and says he remains very interested in setting up an import facility. In February, the government announced plans to import and store liquefied natural gas to help tide the country over during dry years, thereby bringing down power prices. A report from the OECD last week said the plan risked locking in fossil dependence and instead recommended investment in non-gas generation like biomass or pumped hydro. But Christopher Luxon says he's not interested in the report.
6: What we're not going to tolerate is sort of kumbaya and mush, as we saw from Labor, you know, with all bumper stickers and actually causing real pain and suffering for working New Zealanders.
21: Labor's Chris Hipkins says the LNG import facility is a gold-plated bad idea. Maria Meno Kapakingi says while her focus is winning this year's electorate vote, the party vote is still an option. Ms Kapakingi is splitting from Te Pāti Māori and launching Te Tai Tokerau Party, named after her electorate. She'll stand against Labour's Willow Jean Prime and the Greens' Huhana Linden. Maria Meno Kapakingi says prospective voters are already thinking about how to split their votes.
22: They already see that Huhana and Willow Jean are high on the list, so they're already in. So we want to get you in as the candidate. But where do we put our vote? And so I think it provides a genuine choice about Tai Tokerau Party as a party choice.
21: Maria Meno Kapakingi says her party has already gained 200 financial members. It needs 500 to officially register. A relative of Everly Wehongi, the New Zealander in immigration detention in the United States, says they're worried about how she'll adjust after being moved to another state over the weekend. Her sister-in-law, Courtney Wehongi, says Everly's been moved from a detention camp in California to another camp in Arizona. Courtney Wehongi says any sense of normalcy Everly had gained in California will be disrupted again.
23: To restart that completely again, and especially, you know, having the crazy weekend that she did of traveling, you know, being kept awake while she's traveling, you know, that I can't even imagine what she's going through. And it's been extremely hard for our family.
21: Everly Wehongi was detained when re-entering the US on a permanent residence permit a month ago. About 1,400 South Auckland homes and businesses remain without internet as Chorus continues to work on restoring an earlier outage. Chorus found that damaged copper and fibre cables had cut off more than 2,000 customers since about 1 a.m. on Monday. The company says about 800 fibre connections have been restored. And more than 4,000 people queued online to secure spots on the Paparoa Great Walk this morning. It was the first of the Great Walks to open for bookings, with the Milford track opening tomorrow. Last year, the department upgraded its online booking system to include a virtual queue to help manage peak demand. The system faced multiple crashes and false starts in 2023 and 2024. The Department of Conservation says the booking system performed smoothly despite extremely high demand, with booking queues clearing within half an hour of opening. Most dates across January and March were quickly filled. That's the news. Koe nā ngā putuputu kōrero. A short forecast is next.
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25: And then it's the panel with a mix of experts and opinion, now extended after 7, plus an added political panel on Wednesdays. The panel with me, Wallace Chapman, a little bit longer from 6 weeknights.
21: Kei te whakarongo mai koe ki te reo, irirangi o Aotearoa. 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Right now, the short forecast from Met Service to midnight Wednesday, Northland and Auckland. A few showers, some heavy, clearing about southern Northland and Auckland later tomorrow. Coromandel, Bay of Plenty and Waikato, scattered rain today. Persistent and heavy at times about Western Bay of Plenty and Coromandel. Tomorrow mainly fine with showers clearing in the morning. From Waipomo to Kapiti, including the Central High Country, cloudy spells, the odd shower, becoming fine north of Taranaki this evening. From Gisborne to Wairarapa, also Wellington, generally fine today. Rain off and on for Gisborne this evening, mostly cloudy with a few showers tomorrow. Nelson and from Buller to Westland, mainly fine weather, a possible shower about Buller and Grey. Marlborough, Canterbury, North and Central Otago, areas of cloud with the odd shower about Banks Peninsula. For Dunedin and Clutha, also Southland and Fiordland, mostly cloudy with showers, and Chatham Islands, showers. The time is exactly 6 minutes past one, and you're on Afternoons with Jessie Mulligan.

0: Kia ora, welcome to Tuesday here in Afternoons. This is a little taste of our Tuesday music feature today. Country music in New Zealand. Glenn Moffat from the Audio Culture website joins us to take us through a bit of history of New Zealand's country music as discussed on their country music collection. That's from about 2:30 today. But we're going to begin talking about the environment and conservation. This morning, the government announced it is changing the law to prevent companies from being sued over climate change-related harm caused by greenhouse gases. We'll get some reaction to that news. And we also want to talk about nature credits, voluntary biodiversity credit schemes that could mean more investment in nature restoration. Scott Burnett is the climate spokesperson for Forest and Bird and has thoughts on both issues. Hi there, Scott.
1: Kia ora, Jesse. Thanks very much for having me on.
0: Yeah, nice to talk to you. Busy space, as you'd hope. What do you make, first of all, of this change to liability? Can you explain it for us?
1: Yeah, sure. So the government has announced today that they are planning to amend the Climate Change Response Act, and that change will prevent people from taking legal action against businesses for causing harm from their greenhouse gas emissions.
0: Is this good news or bad news from your perspective?
1: Well, I think it's bad news. It would halt the current case that iwi leader Mike Smith is taking, who's currently suing Fonterra and six of New Zealand's largest polluters. And it's in effect, if it goes through, would hand polluters a free pass. You know, because our national emissions are not dropping fast enough, people are turning to the courts to demand urgent action.
0: Yeah, which is nice in theory, but it's not difficult to imagine real chaos if any New Zealander could sue any company that was emitting any sort of greenhouse gases, right?
1: Sure. But, you know, in the absence of strong action from government, this has been the avenue that people are turning toward. I guess in the last couple of years, the government have rolled back a number of climate complementary measures to help reduce emissions, and more broadly have been rolling back a number of environmental protections in the belief that they hinder economic growth.
0: So you see it as a pattern of behaviour, pattern of legislation from the government, which you're not keen on.
1: Yeah, and I think, you know, the key point we'd want to make here is that we don't think you can have a healthy economy without a healthy environment, and that prioritising, you know, the corporate profits over a healthy environment, you know, is short-term thinking.
0: Yeah. Would you be happier with this sort of change if you could see what you viewed as more active work from the government to reduce our greenhouse gas emissions and other environmental damage?
1: Yeah, and I think that doing that would, reduce people pursuing court action, because obviously that's costly and complicated, and we would, you know, much rather the government was, you know, treating climate change like the emergency that it is.
0: I know you're not a legal expert, but how much precedent is there for the government changing a law in order to render an existing court case defunct, you know, as an intervention, or even you might say an interference in an existing court case?
1: Yeah, I don't have any, you know, wider context on that particular question, Jesse. I imagine that you know, governments are quite able to do that when it suits them, and often for good reason, and sometimes for, you know, questionable reasons. And I think that in this case, you know, it's not great.
0: So who wins from this decision, in your view?
1: Probably short-term corporate profits, and the loser, you know, is the environment. You know, this is really about externalising the cost of pollution, and, you know, when people hit with those costs through, you know, the impacts of more and more frequent storm events, and yet big corporations are making comfortable profits. Is that fair? I think is the question we need to ask ourselves.
0: Okay, so this decision from the government was announced this morning, not to be confused with an announcement yesterday. And actually, this is a shame because your relationship was going so well between Forrest and Bird and the government. I see a press release from late yesterday afternoon. A government biodiversity credit scheme welcomed, a scheme welcomed as opportunity for restoration. That's from you guys. So you were quite pleased with an announcement they made yesterday. What was that announcement?
1: Yeah, absolutely. It's been a sort of bouquet and brickbats kind of a 24 hours.
0: Good for you, yeah. That you can that you're happy to say positive things when you feel something positive being
1: positive.
0: Done.
1: Yeah. So the biodiversity credits announcement, or nature markets, is a piece of work the government has been doing for a period of time. There's a lot of interest in the potential for biodiversity credits to bring further money into environmental restoration. And basically yesterday's announcement was that the government will endorse nature market schemes. So they'll go through some sort of process to verify that they're credible, and then we'll provide government endorsement. And in doing that, that will help investors feel confident that their money is going to be well spent. Obviously, around the world, there's been a number of different nature market schemes. Some of them are very successful and some of them have caused headlines for the wrong reasons. And so I think the government's stepping in here to help provide that credibility piece is really important.
0: Can you put this in plain language for us? How do these schemes work exactly? Who are they for and who provides them?
1: Yeah, so the government haven't picked winners here. So there's schemes, a number of different schemes out there at the moment. Some are international, some are domestic. Some, you know, are more suitable for a larger scale project where the cost of the monitoring and verification can be carried by that larger project.
0: Can you just take us back a step? What are we talking about here exactly? When we say a scheme, what is
1: sure.
0: this? What are we talking about?
1: Yeah, so we're talking about giving people confidence in a scheme where they can put money in and trust that it is being put to good use to uplift biodiversity.
0: What would be an example of a scheme?
1: So it would be, say, a wetland restoration.
0: Right.
1: And the group would enrol that, say, a community group could enrol that scheme with a nature credit provider, and then that provider would require a bunch of material and reporting from that community group to verify that they are achieving those biodiversity gains, and then sell credits to the private market from that project.
0: Got it. You got any hesitation or I don't know, any red flags from this announcement yesterday?
1: Yeah, I mean, broadly, this is a good thing. I guess it has risks, though. I think one risk is the possibility that if a lot of investment came into this space, the government could reduce its investment in conservation. And so we would be pretty keen to see this as additional funding rather than replacing government funding.
0: Right. If you have enough of these schemes operating and they look to be doing good stuff for the environment, it might be a good excuse for the government to say, well, look, this is taking care of itself. We don't have a role here.
1: Yeah, totally. And I think, you know, if that turned out to be the case, that'd be amazing. But the level of investment, I don't think, would ever get there. I think there'll always be a role for the government. And I think that, you know, DOC, the Department of Conservation, have been doing work recently on quantifying, you know, how much money they would need in order to, you know, ensure the survival of all the species in New Zealand at the moment, and that comes out to $2.3 billion a year. Currently, they only get about a quarter of that.
0: All of it's spent on biodiversity either.
1: No, exactly. And so, you know, that's a big gap, and it's unrealistic to expect that nature markets would, you know, totally meet that $2.3 billion.
0: Thanks, Scott. Nice to have your expertise on this today. Really appreciate your time.
1: Thanks very much, Jesse.
0: Scott Burnett, climate spokesperson for Forest and Birds. Let's go a little deeper. We're joined by Dr. David Hall, who is the co-founder and executive director at a startup called the Toha Network. Now, a year or two ago, they launched an environmental restoration project in Tairawhiri on the east coast, where landowners are paid to regenerate native forests and wetlands using a digital funding system based on tokens called Mahi. To explain further, David's with me in the Auckland studio. Hi.
2: Good afternoon.
0: Thanks for your time today. Is your scheme or your kind of concept, does that fit in with the government's announcement yesterday of these new voluntary nature schemes and them forming part of the future picture?
2: It does. I think it's helpful to think of nature market schemes as a family of different sorts of instruments. So biodiversity credits tends to dominate the conversation, but actually there's a broad range of different instruments that can potentially play a role in nature markets. It might include sustainability linked loans or green bonds or impact bonds. There's a really diverse set of instruments. What we do is nature data transactions. So where a buyer wants data to track or to prove impact, positive impact for nature or climate action, we provide that data.
0: Because, I'll just get you to lift that microphone up if you can.
2: Yes.
0: Thank you. Up to your about your mouth level. Thank you. Because currently you can measure it if you're buying carbon credits, right? That's one way of measuring the money that you're spending.
2: Yeah, carbon credits are like a bundle of data. Each of these credits has a methodology, and the methodology sets out what data you need to be able to verify that you've sequestered a ton of carbon for a carbon credit or for a biodiversity credit. You might have a range of different metrics that say you need to have a certain land area under restoration. You might need to be able to demonstrate that the bird population is improving or water quality.
0: Can you get credit for that currently?
2: So there are schemes, most of them at the pilot level internationally. People are exploring different products of this type. Mm. And so I've met people who are doing them for mangroves. I engaged with someone recently who was doing a World Bank program around rhino populations. So, I mean, it really depends. The outcomes are as diverse as biodiversity is globally.
0: Yeah. Where are we at with mangroves, by the way? Are they a good thing or a bad thing this week? Because sometimes it feels like every time I do an interview on mangroves, they're saying a different thing.
2: I'm a big fan of mangroves.
0: Okay,
2: I've spent a lot of time thinking about climate adaptation, and so they're a wonderful thing as well for coastal defences.
0: Oh, good. That's good to know. So you've got a bit of a problem in that you know you're doing something good. You're funding a wetlands or you know, creating a habitat for native birds and insects and, you know, native plants, but how do you put a number on that and how do you reward, I guess, an investor who wants to put some money into it so they get something out of it as well, and they say we've done X amount of positive environmental action, and that's where you come in.
2: That's right. Corporates and businesses, you know, they're not charities. They're not going to give money away for nothing. And where they do for corporate social responsibility reasons, it tends to be marginal amounts. It's not going to be the volume of investment that we actually need to turn around biodiversity loss globally or nationally. Mm. So to the extent that we can get money out of the private sector, and I think we should because corporate and businesses are part of the natural world as well. Like all
0: and a
2: humans,
0: big part of the problem too.
2: Exactly. And they have a responsibility to contribute to turning these things around. But we can't expect them to, you know, just give money away biodiversity for biodiversity's sake. We need to come up with schemes which appeal to their own investment logic. So one theory is that biodiversity credits can do that by essentially productizing nature. But the jury is actually still out on biodiversity credits, whether the demand is there. I mean, we're part, Toha Network is part of the Biodiversity Credits Alliance, a UN-led initiative. So we've got a global view on this. And that question is a global question. Is there genuine voluntary demand for biodiversity credits as a product? And, you know, you can regulate demand through things like biodiversity offsetting schemes where developers and so on are required to offset. But from a voluntary perspective, that's the question.
0: What's the answer? Is there a market? Do people want those biodiversity credits? Do companies want them?
2: Well, I can tell you the Toha Network answer, which is to disaggregate that data and to think about it. Like, if you think of the biodiversity credit as a bundle of that data, there's a question as to whether you can sell that bundle. What we're finding is that there's definitely demand for that data in a disaggregated way. Companies spend hundreds of millions of dollars a year, probably nationally, on environmental data for managing risks, for understanding their impacts, for meeting regulatory requirements. So there is an environmental data market out there. And increasingly, companies are expected to be able to demonstrate that not only they understand their nature and climate-related risks, but also that they're proactively managing these. And so they need to be able to supply data, sometimes for regulated reasons. New Zealand has mandatory climate risk disclosures for companies and asset managers of a certain size, and so they need to be able to report and disclose upon their climate-related impacts. And there's a voluntary movement to shift that into the nature space as well and make sure that companies are aware of what's happening in their value chains and they're taking steps to manage those risks. And also to expose themselves to the opportunities because, you know, New Zealand has done this in the past, ramping up this reputation as 100% pure and positioning ourselves in global markets as a green option. You know, companies can secure a market premium and can secure market access by being able to demonstrate that sustainability alignment, but they need to have the data to be able to prove that and to ensure that it's credible and trustworthy.
0: Okay, can I say that back to you and you tell me if I've got this right? So one of the benefits of what you're doing is not just that a company can say we've done or we've invested in X amount of good environmental things, but that you can help them break that data down and they can not only show exactly what they're getting for their investment, but also maybe do a better job of quantifying the impact they're having and how they're addressing it?
2: That's right. So we've been currently developing some data templates with Prism Earth, who is a data supplier for geospatial data, satellite imagery, and they can do assessments of biodiversity and analyze what type and so on. And so we've been developing some data templates that align with a framework called the Task Force for Nature-Related Financial Disclosures. Apologies for the wonky language here, the acronym TNFD. But that's setting out a global standard for what companies might report against in their financial disclosures. And so the data templates that we've developed are simply around ecosystem extent and condition. You know, are we talking about wetlands in their supply chains? Are we talking about forests? Assess the size of those habitats and also get a sense of what condition those are. And so they can bring that forward into their financial disclosures. And then in future, they'll be able to say, we've undertaken actions to improve those ecosystems and reversed any biodiversity degradation in them.
0: Good for marketing, but also good when they're supplying someone else that they can show a positive kind of chain of production. How's business for you guys?
2: It's a really exciting time. There's a emerging interest in this, and I'd say it isn't just about marketing. It is also about genuine risk management. You know, especially in the food system, groceries, supermarket companies, and so on are increasingly becoming aware that food supply is prone to shocks. And often this is from climate-related events and so on. And so actually having nature integrated into working landscapes, into sheep and beef farms, into other sorts of agricultural activities, that's a real marker of resilience for that farm and therefore for the food supply chain.
0: So the original meaning of sustainability, right? Not just a great marketing term, but actually your business is only sustainable. Your business is sustainable if you've got a constant
2: supply. Exactly. These are material issues, not just marketing.
0: Yeah. And back to the reason we sort of talked to you today is, do you see yesterday's announcement from the government that they are broadening the ability of businesses to invest in nature schemes. Do you see that as a good thing as part of the picture?
2: I think it is a good thing, and especially where they've landed it around an assurance process. As Scott was talking about earlier, the government will take a position on what are high integrity schemes, and you know, there has been a collapse of trust and confidence in these voluntary market schemes internationally because of low integrity schemes. And so, you know, this will help just to ensure that there's not fraudulent activity, deceitful sort of marketing and so on in this space. And that's of advantage for all of the high integrity players and for confidence in the market going forward.
0: Good stuff. Nice to have your giant brain on it, David. Thank you for coming in today.
2: Thanks, Jesse.
0: Dr. David Hall.

0: TV theme, send me a text on 2101. Someone who gets it right today will win the afternoon's tote bag. Well, for the first time in almost 15 years, there are more business deaths than births here in New Zealand. And of those business failures, the vast majority, sadly, are solo business operators. We know a lot of you listening run your own businesses. So do let us know if this conversation resonates. In a new research paper called Built on Assumptions, our next guest argues that with more support, these businesses could be thriving instead of failing. Sarah Davis from Sweet Spot Business Coaching joins us now. Hi, Sarah.
1: Hi, thanks for having me.
0: Nice to see you. Were you surprised by those figures showing more and more business failures?
1: Yeah, I was actually. I didn't realise it had got that bad. So for the first time in recent history, in 2025, there were more business deaths than there were births. So there were 66,000 new businesses that started and there were 67,000 businesses that died.
0: Yeah. What sort of businesses are we talking about?
1: Well, we're talking about 93.9% of those businesses were solo operators. And so that is your lawnmower man. It is the lawyer who works with small businesses. It's the therapist who is helping a couple, you know, with their relationship or maybe learn how to co-parent if they're already separated.
0: Yeah.
1: They really are they're woven into the fibre of our community and they're really, really important to us. And these people fall into two camps. So some of them, it was their dream to own their own business. They hated having someone else control their time. And the other camp are people who have been forced into this position through redundancy. But what they have in common is they have great expertise. And the sad thing is, and what really breaks my heart, is when these businesses struggle and fail, they start thinking that they're not good enough. They relate it to their self-worth. Mm. And there's this human story behind each of these businesses that fail. Whilst what I say to people is, you've got the same expertise as when you got a paycheck. That hasn't gone anywhere. It's about having business skills, and people are building businesses on assumption rather than getting evidence up front.
0: Yeah, we'll get into some of that in a moment. Sarah Davies is my guest. We'll take a break for headlines now.
2: Kia ora, Jesse. I'm Evie Ashton. The activist suing major emitters over climate change damage says a law change blocking his case against Fonterra and five other major emitters is an affront to democracy. The Police Association says members are gutted with an offer of what is effectively a 0.6% pay rise for constabulary staff. A New Zealander and Australians being repatriated from the hantavirus-stricken cruise ship by the Australian government are now quarantining in the Netherlands. And surfers and swimmers at Dunedin's St Clair Beach are being urged not to ignore the shark bell that's been sounded multiple times in recent weeks after sightings. Those are the headlines on RNZ National. Our next news and weather's at 2.
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0: Kia ora, you're on Afternoons. Jesse Mulligan with you. I just got word Judith Collins' valedictory speech is going to be today. If you're interested, if you've got parliamentary TV or you want to watch it on the RNZ live stream, expected to be about 5:30 today. We're talking about why businesses fold in their first year. Sarah Davies is an expert on this. And is it just a case, Sarah, that because you're a great piano teacher doesn't make you great at running a piano teaching business?
1: Yeah. Exactly. It doesn't, well, you need to have the expertise. That's the first thing. But being good at what you do and running a business are two completely different skill sets. And this is the area that I see where people are failing. They've got the expertise. And a lot of them have retrained and they've paid for education. But that education has only given them the expertise. It hasn't given them the business skills that they need to match that.

0: You talked about assumptions earlier. Mm-hmm. What are some unhelpful assumptions?
1: Okay, so one of the biggest assumptions is that they are for everybody, that they'll work with anybody, they don't actually have a niche or an ideal client, that they are a great fit for everybody. And that's simply not true. So, for example, I worked with an FMCG consultant, somebody who's a specialist in food and beverage, and she was talking to people about getting into their first supermarket, and then she's talking about exporting to China. And she had that breadth of knowledge where she could actually help somebody do both. But the person who wants to export to China sees her talking about first supermarket and thinks, well, that's totally irrelevant to me, that's right. Not. And then, you know, vice versa. So so that's one of the assumptions, is thinking that everybody is your client, mm-hmm. anybody who's interested. And sometimes you can have interest, but it doesn't actually reflect into demand. So one of my clients, Kate, she's a online business manager, which is kind of like a general manager and operations manager, but for online businesses. Mm. And she had a great following. She had whenever she did free trainings, she was totally oversubscribed. She was always being invited for coffee, etc. She couldn't understand why these people weren't investing.
0: Yeah,
1: and she thought, I need to do more marketing. So she sunk more money into more marketing, and it didn't work. So by the time she came to me, she was pretty despondent.
0: Yeah.
1: And as with all my clients in my business accelerator, the first thing we did was a research project to identify exactly who her ideal client is and exactly what they will invest in. And what came out of that was really, really interesting, and something that more marketing would never have uncovered. And that was that these people, whilst they highly respected her, they were nowhere near ready to invest with somebody like her. And all of that attention gave her the impression that they, you know, wanted to invest with her, or that they would invest with her.
0: It seems like every business will have its own story of why it doesn't work or why it's not working.
1: Mm.
0: If you were to pick a common theme, you talk about mismatches.
1: Yep.
0: Why is that a helpful way of thinking about a business?
1: Well, because it's very easy to have a mismatch. So in Kate's example, they weren't near, far enough along in their business journey. You can have a mismatch where, if you're building on assumption, then the outcome that you think the client wants isn't actually what's important to them. Or you can have a messaging mismatch where the words that you are using, you think are great, but actually they don't resonate with your ideal client. And so when we use proof first and get evidence up front, we get all of that data, we get that information, and then the strategy, the words, everything comes actually from evidence rather than from guesswork and assumption.
0: You are lobbying the government for better support for businesses. What do you think needs to change?
1: I think that it's really easy to start a business in New Zealand, but there is a real lack of support for these small businesses. We need to have training readily available that people know about. Because even if there is training there, a lot of people don't know about it. But most of the training and most of the reporting is for bigger businesses, and it's not transferable to these small businesses. Mm. And the thing is, as well, with these small businesses, is they're building in isolation. They a lot of them don't have a network around them. They don't have a community, and so they may not even know. You know, they're kind of like creating all on their own and guessing all on their own.
0: They don't know what they don't know.
1: Yeah.
0: And I imagine by the time they call someone like you, they're pretty far down the road. I imagine sometimes too far by the time they ask for help.
1: Yes, some of them are a long way down. We tend to attract people who are at the beginning of their journey and they want to get it right first time, or people who have hit a plateau.
0: Yeah,
1: and what I see in that, those people who are established but they've hit a plateau, is that they've always been reactive. They've never actually gone, okay, here's my skill set. They haven't done the research. They haven't done that. I think of it a little bit like an iceberg. So we see, they look at other businesses and they see the fancy website and they see, you know, the celebratory post about a partnership, etc.
0: Yeah.
1: And that's what they chase. And they don't realize that under the waterline, there's a whole lot of foundational work that's been done to get to that point.
0: Well done. Thank you for coming in today.
1: You're welcome. Thank you for having me.
0: And good luck for your excellent business.
1: Cool. Thank you.
0: Sweet Spot and Sarah Davis, who's a business coach. It's 22 minutes to 2. I'd love to hear your experiences running a business, what went right, or I guess more importantly, what went wrong and what did you learn along the way. Now, a recently published study from West China Hospital and Monash University has the potential to upend our understanding of ADHD. For decades, it's been diagnosed by using behaviour-based questionnaires to understand the symptoms, but not the underlying brain activity. Well, the new study turned this on its head, analysing over 1,000 brain scans from children and teenagers who had diagnosed ADHD. And it's challenging the idea that the disorder is just one condition. To find out more, I'm joined by child and adolescent clinical psychologist and founder of Totally Psyched, Dr. Sarah Watson. Hi, Sarah.
2: Kia ora. How are you today?
0: Good. Nice to talk to you. Remind us how ADHD is currently diagnosed.
2: So currently it is diagnosed through a variety of different methods. So as you said, there are questionnaires that are utilised, or psychometrics as they're called, and those are behaviour-based. Usually they are just one part. The clinical interview or the assessment face-to-face with the family, also with the young person, is the main part of the assessment. So that's getting to understand what is it that young person is experiencing and whether that matches or doesn't match with what we know about the diagnostic criteria. We also get collateral information, usually from the family there, and if it's a young person, also from a teacher in the school context.
0: And at the end, do you just get a stamp that says ADHD, or are there different versions of this disorder?
2: Effectively, if a diagnosis is appropriate, it would be ADHD, and then there are three different subtypes. So we use a diagnostic manual, which is called the DSM-5-TR, and that is what's used effectively across most of the English-speaking world, and that only provides the provision for three different subtypes of ADHD. So there's predominantly an attentive type. There's the predominantly hyperactive / impulsive type, and then the combined type, which is the combination of the two.
0: Is it an effective system? Does it work?
2: I think that if you were just looking at the diagnostic criteria, probably like alone, I think if you asked any professional in this ADHD space, they would say that it's outdated and it's very reductionist. It's also quite binary in that it's it doesn't really help us to understand nor to be able to, properly detect all the nuances that there are within an ADHD experience. In other words, it's much more than that criteria says, and there's a lot more variety within it too.
0: So tell us about the new study and what that's found.
2: Mm. Look, actually, I thought I talked to some of my colleagues about this as well. It is incredibly validating, actually, because this is what we see so much. There's definitely, you know, a clear difference when it comes to the inattentive type. That is somebody who often really struggles with focusing at all. So their brain is constantly or frequently zoning out. It's very hard to kind of get moving. It's a type all in of itself. But then also when you get the hyperactive impulsive, again, that's like sped up. And so you get a lot of like thoughts going everywhere, every idea coming into your head, your body is moving, you know, the whole lot's going all at once. And then we also, like the study, see another kind where behavior is everywhere and the emotions are huge. And in kids, that can mean holding it in, holding it in, holding it in. And then when they get home, or even just when they get in the car after school, they're just exploding because they can't hold it anymore. And then at home, there's just huge amounts of dysregulation, behavioural and emotional, or even worse, they can't even hold it in at school, which makes it even harder for them.
0: So the result of these brain scans were they still found three different types of ADHD, but the definitions were slightly different. Am I getting that right?
2: Yes, quite different actually. So what we have in the DSM at the moment, so in our diagnostic manual, is that there's the two different types, the inattentive, the hyperactive impulsive, and then there's a third, which is the combination of both. Yeah. What this study has found, and it's found it based on, fMRI studies, and they've also had a consequent validation study to validate the first data, which gives us even more reassurance that this is a good quality piece of research. But they found that there was, in fact, a third type, potentially, that is not currently indicated in our diagnostic manual, but that we do see in practice, which is interesting.
0: Yeah. Is this new, by the way, being able to, quote, see ADHD in the brain?
2: No, we have been able to see it in terms of fMRI studies in the past, so it's not a completely new thing. I think what is new is the being able to have such a large controlled study that is also a validated study on top of that. And also that this is really, I think, and perhaps why it has come to the attention so much, is that it is also, underscoring a difference and something that we are seeing clinically in the day-to-day.
0: I was under the understanding that you couldn't see ADHD, that it was all behaviour questionnaire, but is that not the case?
2: Well, the case is that we don't have fMRI machines lurking around in most clinics to be able to do it. So it's very, very cost prohibitive for everybody involved.
0: Yeah.
2: So no, we don't. We certainly don't in New Zealand, and I don't know many countries that have that available.
0: Got it.
2: So it's we could, but we kind of can't because of the money.
0: You could. Yeah. And by the way, out of interest, how many different parts of the brain are affected by this disorder? I mean, where can you see it?
2: Yeah, well, I just want to point out that while it is called a disorder in the diagnostic manual, I tell you what, there's some great sides to it as well as some real downsides to it. Neurologically, it is a difference in the brain, absolutely for sure, and there are some primary areas of the brain that are affected, which is mostly in the prefrontal cortex, but there are so many complex mechanisms within the brain. And what this is doing, this study in particular, is it's providing even more information about which of those are different for those who have ADHD and, in fact, potentially these different subtypes too, which is really helpful when we think about, okay, what is the ADHD and what is potentially other behaviours, which helps parents and helps individuals understand what we need to do in order to support and provide structures and strategies. Does that make sense?
0: It does. And we had a great conversation, you and I, not long ago in our expert segment about ADHD. So I'll send people there for more of your thoughts on the matter. But for now, thanks so much for your time today.
2: You're very welcome. Thank you.
0: That's Dr. Sarah Watson, child and adolescent clinical psychologist and founder of Totally Psyched. Let's go to our regular podcast, Thrifts, where host Katie Gossett is looking at how to take your first steps on the investment ladder.
3: When it comes to our finances...
4: Do as I say, not as I do.
5: Yeah, I was going to say, don't come to me for financial advice, maybe.
3: We can be a bit hard on ourselves. And with something like investing in shares, maybe we feel like that's for later in life.
6: Learning more about it first before jumping into it.
3: Or it's risky.
7: You know, you've got to be prepared to lose that money, haven't you?
3: Or you have to be rich to do that.
8: So I don't have like the money to actually get into investing currently.
9: We don't have too much disposable income, so KiwiSaver's our way of doing that.
3: But now, with share trading apps making things quite a bit easier, more of us are starting to dip our toes in the water.
8: There's lots of merits in like apps that can kind of help you.
7: We've just started now that we've got a little bit more disposable income.
3: After all, if there's a small way we can boost our funds just a bit more, isn't it worth a crack? Welcome to Thrift, are saying in this ep is a song lyric. Inch by inch, row by row, gonna make the garden grow. So the garden song was written by an American folk singer, David Mallet, in 1975, but it became better known when it was covered by people like Pete Seeger, Arlo Guthrie and John Denver. And while there's no gardening involved in this episode, I reckon the ethos of the song can also be applied to share trading apps. Little by little, dollar by dollar, you can grow wealth for the future.
10: Hello.
11: Hello. I'm Rachel.
10: Oh, nice to meet you. G'day, Cam.
12: Hello.
3: Cam and Rachel are friends who first met beside a field as their children were playing sport.
13: Hi, I'm Cameron Scott. Call me Cam.
14: My name's Rachel Pratt. I'm a mother of four.
3: More recently, they've been helping each other to learn the ways of share trading apps. We're also going to hear a bit from RNZ's money correspondent, Susan Edmonds, who'll give us the big picture. Because, well, check out these stats.
15: At the moment, about 1 million people in New Zealand have some form of DIY share investing account.
3: So that's a lot of online investors in our small country, spread across various share trading apps.
15: We've got Sharesies, which is obviously the big name.
3: Incidentally, Sharesies recently shared that it has 930,000 people using its platform in New Zealand and now Australia with $12 billion in assets. And then
15: we've got Hatch, and then we've got newer players like Kernel, who have no minimum investment, but in that case you're investing into funds rather than having the option of individual companies.
3: So there's a bit of choice, and that's important because although investors might all share the same goal, building wealth, they also have their own particular needs and financial commitments. That leads us nicely to tip one, which is know yourself. And it seems like a good time to get to know our fledgling investors a little better. Starting with Cam.
13: I'm a counsellor these days and I work part-time from home and part-time for Riccarton High School.
3: Cam was born with cerebral palsy.
13: I describe it as my body's pretty out to lunch. It doesn't really do what I want it to do.
3: And as he gets older,
13: things are a bit more difficult. You have to plan ahead and use your energy wisely.
3: So planning ahead for a time when he may be less able to work, Cam was trawling through YouTube, as you do, and he happened upon some influencers talking about how to use share trading apps.
13: The idea of building some passive wealth for later on in life was quite appealing.
3: And also motivating.
13: You're watching it grow, and it changes your mindset for me anyway, because you're actually doing something positive.
3: So what about Rachel? Well, she used to be an accountant.
14: But my children are quite complicated, so I didn't return to work, sort of just emerging from the fog now.
10: Parenthood is like that, yes, yes.
3: 30-odd years ago, or as Rachel puts it,
14: back when we were double income, no kids,
3: she used to buy shares, but it was a pricey business with brokerage around $30 for one transaction.
14: So you had to buy a lot to justify the $30.
3: It also meant you were likely to just buy one type of share.
14: So the apps now have really been a game changer in the volume that you can buy.
3: Now she has less money, but the apps mean she can still put little bits aside towards growing her children's future and hopefully teaching them a bit about how to use money.
14: There's only so many times you can go to the mall. Instead of buying the frappe or whatever, this is instead of consumption.
3: And as she tells her kids, the share app is kind of tangible evidence that your money is working for you.
14: Because you do want that feedback that you've got something there. The frappe is gone, but your shares are still there.
3: Which is actually a great slogan to put on a t-shirt. I'd wear that. In fact, Susan says people are using share trading apps to save for a range of goals.
15: I've talked to people who are building up a house deposit in Sharesies and just putting money aside on top of their KiwiSaver.
3: Others might just want to feel like they're getting ahead.
15: People just wanting to have a bit of investment tracking along in the background just to feel that they've got more wealth overall.
3: And like Cam says, there's a confidence too and a sense of agency that comes from taking charge of your finances. Another part of knowing yourself is being aware of your risk profile How comfortable are you taking risks? Susan says this also ties in with how long you've got to save.
15: So if you're investing for a house deposit in 5 years' time, say, then you might be not taking as much risk as someone who's investing for retirement in 25 years.
3: So whether your goals are short or long term,
15: it's just important that you know what your time horizon is, know what you're trying to achieve, and then you align your investments for that.
3: Now, Cam was initially worried. He's in his 50s and he thought he had missed the boat on shares. But those reassuring internet influencers said otherwise.
13: It's never too late. And I thought, well, yeah, that's true.
3: There are also online risk profiling tools that can help you work out what investments work for your age and stage. Then there's the small matter of how much you're prepared to invest.
13: For me, it's only $10 or $20 a week.
3: But he's still thinking strategically about where he puts his money.
13: I could buy a couple of coffees or I could put that money into some shares.
3: Most importantly, and be honest here, how much can you actually afford to put in?
13: Don't put the money in there that you don't have. Do it within your means.
3: Moving right along. Tip two is know your stocks. Now, you can obviously invest in individual companies, but
15: you have to have quite a bit of confidence about that company that you're buying shares in.
3: Whereas a safer bet might be a fund, a kind of pooled investment where you're buying a small stake in a number of companies at once.
15: That gives you that instant diversification across many different investments, which can be positive.
3: Think about KiwiSaver. It started back in 2007, and for a lot of people, it was probably their first introduction to the world of stocks and shares.
15: So we're all just a little bit more confident with the markets, I hope.
3: And now she says the share trading apps are allowing people to experiment further. Investing only small amounts means they can test the waters, but she does encourage them to take a long-term view.
15: Because, you know, you've got the power of compounding behind you. If you keep investing your returns, build, and it will grow over time.
3: Because Cam's already got funds in his KiwiSaver, he's decided to invest in a few separate companies. So the big question is, how's it going?
13: Pretty good until recently. The market's taken a bit of a tumble this week, but it always drops down and bounces back up. I think the key is not to panic.
3: He's also discovered he likes companies that pay a dividend. So that's a portion of the company's earnings that gets paid out to shareholders on a regular basis. Cam chooses to put his dividends back into the company.
13: Try not to take any money out. I'm all about building up a portfolio.
3: Now, a quick note from Susan on the tax side of things. Dividends are, of course, income.
15: You'd pay tax on the dividends that you get from shares generally. You don't pay tax on the capital gains unless you're buying shares with the intention of selling them.
3: And Susan reckons that most share trading apps are pretty good at letting people know their tax obligations. So how is Rachel going? Like Cam, she's invested in a few companies, but there are a lot of them out there.
14: It can be quite overwhelming, almost too much choice.
3: So how on earth do you decide?
14: I try and stay with what I know, with your values.
3: Or not.
14: I don't do mining, for example, so that cuts out a whole lot.
3: You can also use the information you have as a consumer to help filter out which shares to buy.
14: My daughter's just had a difficulty with the bank and we all, as a family, sold our shares in that thing.
3: Because it can take a lot of time to research a company. Rachel's tip is that she invests a small amount beforehand and that gives her the motivation to find out more.
14: Going to the shareholder meetings and going through the financial reports. But I find you don't sort of do that unless you've got some skin in the game.
3: And she reckons people are realising that there are more ways to build wealth outside of buying a house or putting your money in the bank.
14: Not everyone's going to be able to get together a house deposit, and it's nice to think that you've got something rather than nothing.
3: And if that something turns out to be a stock that goes up, that's a pretty good feeling.
13: Getting your money working for you while you're asleep, that appeals to me.
3: It sounds pretty good, but before we start thinking it's all a bit too easy, tip three is know the risks. Here's Susan again.
15: I do see people taking some quite big investments in, say, a single company, and sometimes they pay off, but they don't always.
3: And as we've heard, diversification is the best defence against that.
15: To spread your risk and lessen the potential for a downturn wiping you out.
3: And speaking of downturns, while share trading apps may have many benefits, Susan reckons they're not the place for your emergency fund.
15: You wouldn't want to be in a situation where you'd built up your emergency fund in, say, Sharesies, and then the markets have a terrible time just as you need your money. That's the risk with that.
3: Cam's got used to the market's ups and downs.
13: Just when they go down makes me a bit sad. It's about managing your expectations and being in it a bit more for the long haul rather than a quick buck.
3: But there is another potential cost. Here's Susan again.
15: They do all charge different fees, you know, transaction fees, in some cases, ongoing fees.
3: So that means thinking about how you'd use the app. How many transactions would you make?
15: And then what options are available? What's a good fit for your investment strategy, what you're trying to achieve?
3: And then the final tip is actually make a start.
13: I was always thinking, I'll do it next month. It never happened. So my advice would be, if you're curious, just take that leap of faith and have a go.
3: So time for a recap. Know yourself, how much you can afford, what your goals are, and when you're going to need the money. It'll help you narrow down the right investment. Diversify your shares to reduce risk. Consider a fund if you're starting out. If you do want to invest in individual companies, think about your values to work out the stocks that will suit you best, and take advantage of online info to research them well. The market will go up and down, so avoid using it for your emergency fund. Don't forget, share trading apps also have fees, so think about how many transactions you'll make and pick the right app for your needs. This is the last episode in this season of Thrift, but we'll be back in a few weeks. In the meantime, you can follow and listen to Thrift on your favourite podcast app to check out other episodes. Many thanks to my guests in this ep, investors Cam Scott and Rachel Pratt, and RNZ's money correspondent, Susan Edmonds. You can hear more from Susan talking about all things money on her podcast, No Stupid Questions. If you have a tip to share, email me at thrift@rnz.co.nz. Thanks for joining us. Ka kite.
0: Thanks, Katie. Love to have you listening on Tuesday afternoon. We've got a great You're the Judge coming up. I'm going to give you the answer to this soundbite question. And then we're going real country after 2:30. Glenn Moffat has been putting together a country music collection for audio culture. So Glenn is going to share some of his favourites with us later. Cass Sunstein, who is a very impressive Harvard professor on how we could approve Australia's social media ban before we get one here in New Zealand.
11: RNZ News at 2 o'clock. Good afternoon. Ahi ahi marie, I'm Evie Ashton. The activist suing major emitters over climate change damage says a law change blocking his case and others like it is an affront to democracy. The government announced today it will amend climate laws to prevent companies from being sued over damage caused by greenhouse gas emissions. The Justice Minister, Paul Goldsmith, says it will apply to current and future cases, stopping a landmark case against Fonterra and five other major emitters in its tracks. Mike Smith, who took the case, says the change is unprecedented and outrageous. He says if Parliament can cancel a live court case, then no legal claim is secure once it becomes politically inconvenient. The Police Association says members are gutted with what it says is effectively a 0.6% pay rise for constabulary staff. The association yesterday updated members about the collective negotiations. National crime correspondent Sam Sherwood reports.
12: The association had asked for a 12-month collective agreement that included a general wage increase that exceeded cost of living increases at 5%. However, police offered a general wage increase of 0.6%, with increases related to skills bringing the offer up to 2%. Managers would get no pay rise. The Police Association's president, Steve Watt, says members are disappointed by the offer, considering the risks they face every day and the pressure on their mental health. He says the association will continue with constructive bargaining with the police.
11: A Crown lawyer has given jurors a harrowing account of how a father allegedly killed his 5-year-old daughter in Auckland last year. 38-year-old Mukesh Prasad is facing a jury in the High Court at Auckland today. He's charged with the murder of his daughter, 5-year-old Tulsi Amola, in January 2025. Jurors are hearing from Crown lawyer Aminyasa Kefu, who's taking them through what happened after Mr. Prasad drove his daughter to the suburb of Highbrook.
16: He then told police that he told Tulsi that today they both are going to die. He then used the pillow that he had smuggled from his home to smother Tulsi in the front seat until she died.
11: The court is expected to hear from Mr. Prasad's lawyer later today. A New Zealander and Australians being repatriated from the hantavirus-stricken cruise ship by the Australian government are now quarantining in the Netherlands. The World Health Organization says there are 7 confirmed cases, 2 suspected cases, and 3 deaths in the cluster. The Australian government says it's working to organise additional flights to Perth in the next 48 hours. Medical personnel are travelling with the group and say none are displaying symptoms of the virus. The group and crew from the flight will be quarantined in a state-of-the-art building in Perth when they arrive later this week. 2 people have been injured, 1 critically, after being attacked by people they met on dating apps in Invercargill. Police say a person is in critical care after being attacked last Friday and another sustained serious injuries after an attack on Sunday, Samantha G reports.
17: The people were attacked late at night in the Queen's Park area of central Invercargill. Police say they met their attackers on dating apps, which appear to have been used to lure them to a secluded location late at night. They're urging anyone who is planning to meet someone they've only talked to online to choose a public, well-lit location if it is at night, and to let someone know where they're going. And police are also keen to hear from anyone who has information about the assaults or was in the Queen's Park area on Friday or Saturday night.
11: And a Whangarei man has been praised for tackling a man fleeing from police this morning. The police received multiple calls about a man kicking shop windows and throwing outdoor furniture in Whangarei CBD, primarily along Cameron Street. As officers were chasing the man towards Vine Street at about 7:40 a.m, a member of the public outside Honey's coffee shop tackled him to the ground. Senior Sergeant Rakete encourages the public not to take matters into their own hands, but he says the man's intervention helped police and prevented more damage. That's the news. Kuina ngā pitapita kōrero. A short forecast is next.
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11: Now the forecast from Met Service to midnight Wednesday. Northland and Auckland, a few showers, some might be heavy, clearing about southern Northland and Auckland later tomorrow. Coromandel, Bay of Plenty and Waikato. Showers, persistent and heavy at times about Western Bay of Plenty and Coromandel. Mainly fine tomorrow with showers clearing in the morning. From Waitomotu Kapiti, including the Central High Country. Cloudy periods and the odd shower, becoming fine north of Taranaki this evening. From Gisborne to Wairarapa, also for Wellington, generally fine today with patchy rain for Gisborne this evening. Mostly cloudy with a few showers tomorrow. Nelson and from Buller to Westland, mainly fine weather with a possible shower about Buller and Grey. Marlborough, Canterbury, North and Central Otago. Cloud increasing today with the odd shower about Banks Peninsula. Dunedin, Clutha, Southland and Fiordland. Mostly cloudy with showers. And Rerekohu, Chatham Islands, showers. The time is 6 minutes past 2 and you're with Jesse Mulligan on Afternoons.
21: Thank you, Evie. It's Tuesday. We've got a lot to get through, including a You're the Judge letter coming up. But first, the sound bites. We're going to head to Anne. Hi, Anne.
22: Hi, how are you?
21: Good. Whereabouts are you?
22: Sitting in the New World car park in Hamilton at the moment.
21: Okay, let me put my head... Now, let me think, which one are you going to be at? Is it the one... Do they still have the one on Cambridge Road?
22: Yes, they do. Okay, I'm actually at Tarapa.
21: Very good. Very good.
0: And how long you lived in Hamilton for?
22: Pretty much all my life.
0: Really?
22: Born on a dairy farm near Coromatoa. And went to school at Melville.
0: Yes, yeah, Melville. to Melville. Where I was in Hamilton East, so we used to regard Melville as going overseas because you'd have to across the bridge. But good stuff. Yeah. Nice to talk to a fellow hometowner. Let's play a bit of this tune and you can tell us what it is. Take us back, Anne. What is this TV show?
22: It's Brideshead Revisited.
0: Yeah.
22: A TV series, about 1980s sometime.
0: Do you remember much about it?
22: I remember it being very sad, but I do remember some of the characters, like Sir Laurence Olivier was the old man.
0: Oh, really?
22: And Jeremy Irons was, I think he was Sebastian. And then there was also Anthony Andrews as well. Yeah.
0: Gosh, you've got a good memory. Was it sort of the 1980s version of Downton Abbey? It was a bit of a period piece, wasn't it?
22: Yeah, sort of, because it was actually, they'd met at college, the two men, and they came to stay at the man's house, and that's when they met the sister, Julia.
0: Yeah.
22: I think it was Diana Quick, but yeah.
0: Oh my gosh, Anne, you're like a Wikipedia for this TV show.
22: No, I just liked it. It was pretty cool.
0: Yeah, cool. I have an afternoon's tote bag for you. Thank you very, very much
22: wonderful.
0: For being part of the
22: thank
0: show today.
22: So
0: yeah, good to chat.
22: Yeah, thank you very much. You have a good afternoon.
0: You too. Brideshead Revisited was the answer. Anyone remember that show? It's 2:08. Let's go to You're the Judge. We do it every Tuesday afternoon. We put a problem to you to see if you can help solve it. Here is today's letter. Hi, Jesse. My friend is getting married in September and I am a bridesmaid. I'm really excited to be part of her special day. But, and for me this is quite a big but, she is asking me to wear the most hideous dress. It's bright orange in an ill-fitting sack-like shape and way too short for my liking. So I want to put my foot down and say no. But, and this is another quite big but, she is paying. So I've offered to buy my own dress in the right colour scheme. And she said, no, the dress is the dress. Who is right, please, says Katie via email. All right, afternooners, what happens next is up to you. Text us who is right, bride or bridesmaids, and tell us why to 2101. We are going to update you later in the hour and then have a final result for you after 3, so get your vote in. I have a supplementary request. A couple of members of my team, who shall remain nameless, would love for you to send us a photo of your bad bridesmaid dress. We won't publish it unless you say that we can, but it's just really for our benefit. Were you ever forced to wear a bridesmaid dress that you really, really despised? Please send us a photo. jesse@rnz.co.nz. But don't forget to vote as well. It's 2:10. Let's go to Merrill Minutes, where we speak with the local mayor about life in their part of the world. And today we're heading to the Gisborne District on the beautiful east coast of the North Island, where Mayor Rahet Stoltz joins me now. Hi there.
1: Hi there. How are you?
0: Good. I reckon you're in the news more than any mayor apart from Wayne Brown.
1: I don't know if it's a good thing or a bad thing.
0: They're always asking your opinion on this and that, and you're not afraid to stir it up, Rahet.
1: I'm always happy to contribute.
0: How did you know that this was the life for you?
1: I didn't really, because I am actually someone who's come from a science background, who's lecturing cardiovascular research. And then my neighbour one day said to me, why don't you get into local politics? And I thought, oh, well, I'll give it a go. No one can even pronounce my name, but let's give it a go. And that's how it started in 2010.
0: You say your name back to me, so I'm getting it right?
1: Riet. There we go.
0: Okay. And you obviously found something that you liked about it.
1: Yes, I really enjoyed, even before I became involved in politics, I was really involved with my boys Montessori. I was the president there, part of the tennis club and the canoe club. So I think I've always been like a committee, community person. I just didn't really look at politics, but I am really enjoying it and I'm loving being part of the community.
0: Why that part of the world, Riet?
1: In 2001, we were travelling, we were students on an OE, and from Cape Town, most students go to the United Kingdom. We went to Scotland. We had 1 year of travelling. The first 6 months we spent in Scotland, but the sun never came out. So my husband now, were looking, he said, let's go to Australia or New Zealand where the sun shines for the rest of our OE. And he got a job in Gisborne for 4 months. And we arrived in Gisborne, and 25 years later, we are still here.
0: Yeah. I think it's kind of rare to have a mayor with an accent. Do they regard you as a local after all these years? I'm sure they do.
1: Well, I hope so. I've lived in Gisborne longer than I've lived in South Africa.
0: Yeah.
1: And accents are just part of who you are. It shows you can speak more than one language. I hope people look at it that way. But yes, I have never felt like an outsider here. Gisborne is such a warm, inviting. And that's why we stayed on after 4 months. We just felt it in our blood and we loved it. Both our boys were born here, raised here. It is a fantastic place to raise your family, but also beautiful sunshine, beaches, wineries. What more can you ask for?
0: Yeah, I was going to ask you what the best part is apart from the sunshine. Is it the scenery?
1: There's such a huge range of things that you can do in our region because people forget that Gisborne is only the city. You can drive 3.5 hours and you're still in our region. And we talk about Tokomaru Bay with the Tokomaru Bay Wharf. Go up to Tolaga Bay Wharf, then you go to Tokomaru Bay. You can get a power pie. There's so much to be done in this region. We've got the rock slide, the Rere rock slide. It is usually warm. We've seen a bit of weird weather in the last 5-6 years, but usually it is beautiful and warm, and we see a lot of sunshine here. Lots of beautiful wineries as well.
0: Gee, those petrol prices must be stinging with the size of the region you've got to get around.
1: Absolutely. It is really tough out there. People do forget when you live in Gisborne, what makes us unique is it's a 7-hour drive for us to get to Auckland or a 7-hour drive for us to get to Wellington. So it is. It's quite expensive. I think most of us are staying home at this stage.
0: I've got to ask about the big local government news. There's a 3-month ultimatum for council mergers announced last week. How does that affect you?
1: It doesn't affect Gisborne. You would be aware that Auckland, Gisborne, the Chatham Islands and the three councils at the top of the South Island, we are already unitary authorities. That just does not stop us from reaching out to our neighbours and saying, do you want to come with us and maybe make a bigger unitary authority? So at this stage, there's no pressure on Gisborne, but I did text the mayor in Wairua and in a Portiki and said, hey, I know that you are busy talking to either the Hawke's Bay area or the Bay of Plenty area. We're always open to talking to you if that's something you want to discuss. So there's no pressure on us here, but it is a huge, huge task for mayors to do in 3 months.
0: You could get amongst some of that Rocket Lab action if you are amalgamated to the south of you. That's not currently within Gisborne, is it?
1: I know. It's about a 40-minute drive.
0: Yeah.
1: Oh, my goody. I might warm up those discussions again now that you've reminded
0: me. Yeah, time for Gisborne to join the space race.
1: There we go.
0: Okay. What stresses you out the most about the job?
1: What has been very stressful in the last few years have been our constant extreme weather events.
0: Yeah.
1: It places a lot of pressure, not only on the council, because we have to spend money that we don't have, because the community expect you to open a road or fix a bridge, and the government comes in and help us. But in the meantime, we need to get going and do that. So we see a lot of community distress. We are still seeing people that are struggling with rain anxiety. When they say we've got heavy rain coming like we saw at Cyclone Vianu, people are really struggling with it. It's tough for our region because we are cut off so often. And that is the type of issues. People coming into my office crying because they know that they can't get insurance on their property. And that's the little nest egg. They were planning to move to the retirement village. Those are the things that keep me awake. It's the human stories behind what we are dealing with that keeps me awake at night.
21: Does Gisborne just need to get used to the fact that this is life now, storm after storm after storm? Or do you think it's been particularly unusual, the amounts of really weather disasters that you've had to deal with over the last couple of years?
1: So for the first 20 years that I lived here, you knew December, January, February, March, just fabulous weather. What we've seen in the last 5 years, and especially in 2023 when we had two cyclones and seven extreme weather events, was a real change. Already this year we've seen two extreme weather events. I suspect the weather is changing. But then again, 2024 and 2025 was relatively good. So we do hope that we won't be seeing anything like we've seen in 2023.
21: Well as Mayor of Gisborne District, you're also the President of Local Government New Zealand. Might you be our first South African-born Prime Minister one day, Riet?
1: I'm not sure. Is it like America where you have to be born here to become
21: Prime Minister?
1: No, I don't
21: think so. I don't think so.
1: Wow.
21: Do you have national aspirations?
1: I don't. At this stage, I love local politics because you don't have to toe a party line. Especially in a small town, you can take on the issues that's close to your heart. You can take on the issues with your community. So at this stage, I'm really loving being part of local body politics.
21: Have you got a call from one of the major parties to say, how about it?
1: Before the last election, I had people from two parties.
21: Oh, that's nice.
1: Yeah, but I said no thank you for now.
21: Good to talk to you. Thanks very much. Oh, I've got one that I have to ask all the mayors. What is your hidden talent?
1: You will be surprised, but when you go to a marae and someone makes a speech, I am an excellent waiata tautoko. I am not shy to sing. So if you ever go to a marae and you need someone to support your speech, I've got a small repertoire, but I'm very, very willing to support your speech with a beautiful waiata.
21: Love that. Fantastic. You really are a New Zealander. Thank you very much for your time today. Love the chat.
1: Thanks a lot.
21: Riet Stoltz in for Merrill Minutes, the Mayor of Gisborne District. It's 20 past two. We have some exciting news here on Afternoons. If you missed it yesterday, the Kiwi Cover Song Contest is back for 2026. We're calling on musicians and singers of New Zealand to send us your best version of a Kiwi song. I quite often get emails or Instagram messages from singers saying, hey, you know, where should I start? Well, this is a perfect opportunity. The winner, it's the band or the person who records the best cover of a New Zealand song, will get to perform it here on Afternoons. We'll get our top studio team to make it sound as good as it possibly can, and then we'll give you the mastered version to release on whatever platform you like. You'll also get a lot of attention. It's open to professionals and amateurs. Entries will open later this week, and then you'll have until the 2nd of August to get the song to us. So about 3 months. We last did this competition in 2020, and we were blown away with the response. Here's one of our top 20 finalists, Madeline Howard, performing Delirium by Lady Hawk.

0: What a beautiful version of Delirium performed by Madeline Howard that was submitted for our last Kiwi cover song competition in 2020. And we'll have some details online later this week on exactly how you can enter, but start thinking about which song you will do and how you'll do it. Let's talk books. Lisa Glass joins me to share what she's been reading. Hi, Lisa.
1: Kia ora, Jesse. How are you?
0: Good. Nice, cheerful topic from you. Three books about self-described losers.
1: Yes, we've got Rejection by Tony, and I'm going to get this wrong, Tony Tulasimute, Eurotrash by Christian Cracked, and Slags by Emma Jane Unsworth. And I chose this topic because it's kind of like unforgivable to say you feel like a loser. Even if everything around you feels like it's falling apart, you know, you're not allowed to say, oh, I feel like a loser. Everyone's like, no, you're not. No, you're not. I even asked ChatGPT one time, Wine may have been involved, and its reply was, Lisa, you're not a loser. You're a human being with all these strong professional achievements.
0: Which oh, what a relief. Listed. Yeah.
1: So I think the appeal of these books was that promise of realness right there in the titles. But of course, to be entertaining and not to drag you down, any good loser story needs a strong vein of dark humour, and all three of these books do have that.
0: Rejection is the most recent. Actually, hasn't been out very long at all.
1: No, it hasn't. This is still on the sort of new release shelves. It's not a novel. It's a set of different short stories, like all different from each other, all of them with rejection at the centre, obviously, from the title, but there are links between them, so characters from one story might pop up in another one. And although the collection itself is just out, the first story in the book might actually be familiar to some people. It's called The Feminist, and it was published back in 2019 by a New York literary magazine. And do you remember that famous short story? I think it was in The New Yorker or something, Cat People, and it went viral. It got turned into a movie. The movie wasn't very good, but the story was great. Well, The Feminist was a little bit like that. It struck some sort of nerve and was shared widely. So again, maybe familiar.
0: Okay, and so it's not a spoiler to say that the title character is not exactly a great friend to women.
1: No. The feminist in question is a young man who's super performative in his support of women, basically shaping himself into this hypersensitive ally, assuming that it will make women want to have sex with him. And when that doesn't happen, he gets more and more resentful, ends up neck deep in incel culture. So he becomes someone who is involuntarily celibate and overtly misogynistic. Fortunately, the writing is very funny and wry, and it saves the story and the whole book, in fact, from getting too heavy. At one stage, we see his dating profile, and he gives his profiles as he, him, or whatever pronouns you're more comfortable with. Unshakably serious about consent. Abortion's number one fan. Loves a glass of vino verde on my balcony when I'm not dismantling the imperialist male supremacist hetero patriarchy.
0: Great, so sounds perfect.
1: If that doesn't bring the ladies running, I don't know what will.
0: Yeah, I mean, there's a few different works that have explored incel culture, you know, not just books, but TV shows, film. Mm. It's a pretty dark topic. Does that kind of set the tone for the rest of the stories?
1: To be honest, that one is one of the milder stories and probably also one of the most sort of traditional in the way it's written. A lot of the others are in text speak or internet speak. And this book in general is pretty dark. I've seen it described as being so cold you could hang meat in it, which I quite

0: it actually makes us feel worse, more exposed, more vulnerable, and ultimately like losers. But hopefully our own loser experiences aren't quite as bad as some of the stories and rejection.
1: Okay, that's Rejection by Tony Tulathamudi. Eurotrash by Christian Nacht. This one came out a year or two ago in translation, originally published in German.
0: Yes. So when it came out in English, which was late 24, it was actually long listed for the Booker. But as you say, the original was back in 2021. I can sum this one up in Basil Fawlty's famous words, "Don't mention the war,"
1: right.
0: Because this book is about the generational spoils of war from a German, Swiss-German perspective. It's basically a dysfunctional road trip through Switzerland. A man and his 80-year-old mother are on this trip. She's just got out of a mental institution, and they're trying to sort of do their own clumsy, overdue version of some sort of truce and reconciliation, because the grandfather, the mum's dad, was a big fan of the Nazis, and among other nasty parts of his past, he made a huge fortune from the arms industry. So they're trying to rid themselves of the burden of this dirty money by giving it away. Huh. But you might remember that great Richard Pryor movie, Brewster's Millions. Once you reach a certain level of wealth, it's surprisingly difficult to get rid of it, which they find. And it doesn't help that they're trying to hand out bundles of cash from an old rubbish bag.
1: That's a great reference, by the way, Brewster's Millions. I watched that a few times as a kid. So we're literally talking Eurotrash here.
0: Exactly. And the author, he's actually writing as a character using his own name, which I recently learned is called autofiction. So it is fiction, but he's himself in it.
1: Yeah, increasingly common.
0: Oh, well, there you go. See, you're so erudite. I just learnt it.
1: I didn't know the word, but, you know, Bret Easton Ellis and Paul Auster
0: others. And actually there are echoes of Bret Easton Ellis in this book, so fans would definitely like this one. He's sort of looking at snobbery and so-called quiet wealth and the uncomfortable sort of underpinnings of that. You know, what does wealth represent and how does it insulate people, especially when there's a past that you might not want to be thinking about. And there's an example where the mother and son go to this fancy restaurant. She's literally smelly and stringy-haired, and they've got a bag of literally grubby money, but they've got a taxi idling outside they've clearly got money, so they get the same sort of fawning treatment as the flashy guests who are all clad in labels. And clearly, you know, regardless of whether we pretend that class is about class, it's not. It's about money. And that's very much at the heart of the Eurotrash element of this story.
1: Thank you, Lisa. I'm almost out of time with you. Could I get a final word on Slags? We've had an American, German, and a German, and this book's an English author, I think.
0: Yes. Now, Emma Jane Unsworth also wrote Animals and Adults, which were well received. One of them, and I can't remember which, was described as Wisnail and Iron for Girls, so that will give some context. Slags is about women behaving badly, but obviously that term very much of a time and place and a certain view of women, and that's shown through this book, the way that these two young women were treated as teenagers, what it means for them as adults, how they live their lives, how they live their sex lives, how they see themselves and regard themselves. It's probably the most accessible of the three. It's also very darkly funny, but it's not a light read. You know, it's got substance to it, and it's definitely, I'm recommending all of them, but if you wanted to start with one that was the least difficult, I'd say Slags is definitely a good read, and this one's about a year old as well.
1: Hey, brilliant. Thank you so much, Lisa Glass, our book reviewer, with three excellent recommendations there: Rejection, Eurotrash, and Slags. Let's go to the headlines before we talk country music. Evie Ashton's here.
2: Kia ora, Jesse. A professor says legal reform to prevent companies being sued over damage linked to greenhouse gas emissions is a bad look to other Pacific nations. A court-martial hearing at the Devonport Naval Base has heard a Navy officer denies threatening to kill an Afghani interpreter in 2013. Medical personnel say the New Zealander and Australians quarantining in the Netherlands after being aboard the hantavirus-stricken cruise ship are not displaying symptoms. And in Invercargill, two people have been attacked by people they met on dating apps. One is critically ill. Those are the headlines on RNZ National. Our next news and weather's at 3.
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0: it's a good policy and there's a way of making it work, why not reinstate it?
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4: Then on 9 to noon, the case for a national register to help the country keep track of the risks it's exposed to. And best-selling author Patrick Radden Keefe on his new book London Falling, the true story of a young man's mysterious death and its link to the city's terrifying underworld. 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
5: Kia ora, thanks for your messages coming in about you're the judge. I haven't been through them all yet, but Matt says, speaking as a husband, the bride is always right, till death do us part. Thanks, Matt. Sarah in Auckland says, dear Jessie, Katie, the bridesmaid is unquestionably in the right. She would feel miserable and self-conscious in that hideous-sounding orange sack. Her friend's wedding should be cause for celebration rather than an embarrassing ordeal. One more, the bride has the right to choose bridesmaids and your dress. You cannot object to colour or style, although the length of the skirt is in your control. Thank you. Keep them coming to 2101. We've heard from a bridesmaid who doesn't like the dress the bride has chosen, wants to wear one that she has chosen, and we're asking who is right, the bride or the bridesmaid, on 2101. Let's play some country music. Today we're taking a look at a brand new collection from Audio Culture, our digital library of New Zealand music history. And they have all sorts of collections, the Māori music collection, Pacific music collection, and the country music collection has just dropped. Most of the research and reporting was done by Napier-born musician Glenn Moffat, who joins me now. Hi, Glenn.
6: Hi, Jesse. How are you?
5: Good. Not just a great journalist, Glenn, in compiling this, but a renowned musician. Congratulations. You are being inducted into the Country Music Hands of Fame at the end of this month. That's very cool.
6: Yeah, very cool. Flying down to Gore at the end of this month for that, so that'll be pretty cool. Get my hands put in some cement and they'll be there for all time.
5: That's great. And to give people an idea of that sort of accolade, Kaylee Bell is the other one being inducted. Tell me about this collection. How long have you been working on this?
6: Well, since the site, Audio Culture site, started, which is 2013, there have been lots of country music articles from that time. So over the last 13 years of the site being there, these pages have sort of developed into a huge sort of resource, which is they've decided to put into the actual country music collection. So it's a one-stop sort of place. There's 110-plus pages that chronicle from the 1920s to the 2020s, from the pioneers like Tex Morton and the Tumbleweeds, Rex Franklin through the 60s, John Grinnell into the primetime 80s with That's Country on TV, Brendan Dugan and Susan Prentice. And today with like Timmy Nielsen and Kaylee Bell, Marlon Williams. So it's quite a collection.
5: Yeah, and I presume before you sort of add them to the collection, you have to make sure that they're up to date and factually correct. That must be challenging from time to time. You'd have to track some of them down first.
6: Yeah, the hard part is a lot of these people, their careers were like 2 or 3 years of their life in like 1961 or to 65 or maybe even earlier in the 50s. So some of them, when you get hold of them and ask them if they've got time for an interview about what they did for like that 3 year period way back then, some of them are quite astonished that you've actually taken an interest in them. But I suppose this, we're probably, this country as a whole is probably bad at keeping tabs on sort of the music history. And when you think that all those programs from the 60s, like Come On and Happenin', and even That's Country Days were all being taped over once they were shown on the TV. So, I mean, we're not very good at keeping our history in one place. So, and then when you ring these people and say, look, we want to do a story about you, your exploits back in 1953, and they sort of like scratching their heads because they've had a family, they've worked in, as a truck driver for 50-odd years and they've retired and they barely think of this time. So some it's, you know, scratching their heads at times.
5: You've chosen a selection of songs to play for us today from the collection. We're going to go way back for the Wahine song. What can you tell us about it?
6: Well, this is Les Wilson and Jean Calder were a husband and wife. Now, Les, the astonishing thing about Les is he's probably one of the most covered songwriters in any genre of music in New Zealand. His stuff's been recorded by the Top Twins, Patsy Ruger, Eddie Lowe, Max McCauley, Harmonic Resonators, and a gaggle of Australian acts as well. So Les was a bit of a teen sensation in Dunedin in the late 1930s and early 40s. And then when the war came, when the war finished, he moved up to Gisborne to try to get some peaceful life and met a young singer called Jean Calder, who was a singer on Radio 2XM there. Huh. And they began recording together and touring. And so this is one of the songs from that period before they moved to Australia, where they eventually retired in 1960 and settled in Brisbane.
7: Great. This is the Wahine song.

0: right, the Wahine song from back in the day, 1950, almost 70 years old, and love the scratches that you can hear in that one, Glenn Moffat. Obviously, country, a bit of an imported genre, but fair to say that we've now got a pretty distinct take on it here in New Zealand?
1: I think so. Even with that material, some of them started writing pretty early. For a long time, we were just covering the stuff that was coming from America. And once the ships started coming here, they had lots of the American music of Roy Rogers and Gene Autry and all those sorts of people, Jimmy Rogers. So Tex Morton was one of the first ones to start writing from our side of things, although he did most of his earlier recording in Australia. I suppose as the years gone by, as it's got more successful, there have been times where it's been appropriate to copy that stuff again. Like That's Country was so big, that was basically a lot of the artists were just covering songs that were American songs because that's what the producers thought that the audience wanted.
0: Yeah.
1: But as the 90s progressed in the 2000s, there's a lot more, basically you have to be writing now, I think, to for people to not take it seriously, but for people to invest, I guess, their time and not their money, because there's no money in music anymore, mm-hmm. but to invest their time, it's music of ourself and of our place and of our time, I guess.
0: By the way, some really great features as part of this country music collection. 10 New Zealand yodels, 10 New Zealand pedal steel guitarists, 10 New Zealand violinists and popular music, all part of the country music collection on Audio Culture, which Glenn Moffat has put together and is here to talk to us about. Living in a House Full of Love by Ken Lemon. Where does Ken fit into the story?
1: Well, Ken's part of that 60s boom that happened in the wake of John Grinnell's great success in the 60s. He was on Joe Brown Records, and Ron Dalton had a company called Viking Records, and he had Maria Dallas and Ken Lemon and others. And this song I've picked of Ken's, Ken was from Lancashire, and he arrived here in 1962 and was working at the Devonport Docks, entering Talent Quest, and he got spotted by a man called John Ewan, who had Octagon Records. He had a couple of singles on Octagon and then went over to Viking. But Ron Dalton was a very clever producer, the Viking guy, and he picked this song, Living in a House of Love. There was a song by Buddy Knox. It was a cover of David Houston's song. Buddy Knox's version's got this great sort of guitar riff that goes the whole way through it. And Ron Dalton elevated it to this real fuzz guitar played by Kevin Watson on the recording you're about to hear. And it goes the whole way through the song. It's just magical.
0: Love it. Okay, let's take a listen. Living in a House Full of Love.

0: What strikes me, Glenn, is it's a lovely groovy song, but also a bit of humour as well. That's often a part of the country music scene, right? It doesn't always take itself too seriously.
1: Yeah, there's some aspects, some parts of it do take itself seriously, but there's a lot of tongue-in-cheek acts too. I think the Top Twins, alter ego, the Gingham Sisters, is a major part of that.
0: Yeah,
1: and they were on That's Country as the Gingham Sisters before they ever went on there as the Top Twins, I think. And also Fred Dagg is another one. There's a great Fred Dagg in that 10 New Zealand Yodels. There's a Fred Dagg yodel where him and John Grinnell do a duet of She Taught Me to Yodel.
0: Yeah.
1: And it gets interrupted halfway through with a phone call, and Fred Dagg says to John Grinnell, "Oh, it's for you, John." So John leaves the stage and goes behind the curtain for a phone call. And then Fred Dagg does this beautiful, fantastic yodel for the whole bit, and then you realise backstage it's actually John Grinnell doing the yodel.
0: Oh, that's so clever. Very good.
1: Yeah.
0: hey, I hadn't come across the name Kylie Harris before. We're going to play one of hers now, I think. And she's actually played the Grand Ole Opry, which a lot of people will know that name but might not realise quite how significant it is.
1: Yeah, she's done the Grand Ole Opry multiple times now. I mean, she actually has lived in America since the late 90s. She won the Gold Guitar Award in Gore in 1992, and her mum put together a photo book and some clippings and a demo tape and sent it to Eldred Stebbing in Auckland, who was Patsy Rigger's producer. And so Eldred's always looking for a replacement for Patsy Rigger as the years went by. And so he got Kylie up and recorded an album with her. She recorded two with him and then moved over to Nashville, where she had contact with Charlie Pride's manager, they invited her onto the Opry on one of Charlie Pride's segments. And she eventually ended up hosting a cable TV show there called The Edge of Country and touring as part of Patti Loveless Band, who was a well-known American artist.
0: Jeez, that's fantastic.
1: Yeah. So, but the song I think we've got there... Oh, sorry?
0: No, I was just going to say possibly underrated here or less known here in New Zealand than you might expect, given all those achievements.
1: For sure, yeah, that's right.
0: Okay, you got Do You Need Me Now? Anything to say to introduce this one?
1: Well, this is off her second album, which is called Fancy, and it was written by Kylie and her brother Greg.
0: Thank you.

0: Do You Need Me Now, Kylie Harris. We are playing just a very small selection of some of the songs featured in Audio Culture's new country music selection, and you can explore that in your own time, thanks to Glenn Moffat, a New Zealand musician who has put it together for us. Where should we go next into the 21st century, Glenn? I guess you're seeing a bit more pop country crossover as the years go on.
1: Yeah, there's a lot more of it now. Country's become, after the 80s in New Zealand, it was so big in the 80s with That's Country being on TV, and then it sort of almost ate itself, and there were factions arguing with each other within the genre. And then the 90s is really quiet, and then 2000s it's sort of roaring back into place again. A lot of younger, I must say mostly females, has been a real boom with the female singers and songwriters.
0: Where does Jodie Doreen fit in?
1: Well, she was born in Mosgiel, and the really interesting thing about Jodie is she was playing a one-off gig on St. Patrick's Day in Wanaka, at a bar in Wanaka, and it was a real miserable wet day, and Bear Grylls and his crew came in because it was so wet and horrible that they had nothing to do. Their filming was rained off. They went to this gig with Jodie, were so impressed that they had initial meetings to manage her and promote her in America and the world. And so she was going over to America anyway for something separate. But while she was there in Nashville, they hooked up with Bear Grylls' publicity manager or whatever it was, promotions manager, and tried to come to this agreement with them with Jodie, but the stars never aligned. They wanted more than she was prepared to give, etc. But while she was over there, she was doing recording as well. And the song that we're going to play now is a song from that period, and it's a song called Loud. It was released in 2013.
0: Lovely. Thank you. Here it comes.

0: right. Jodie Doreen and Louds from the Country Music Collection on the Audio Culture website. You can explore it in your own time. We've given you a bit of a taster today. Thanks to Glenn Moffat, who's put it together. Glenn, do you live in fear that you might wake up in the middle of the night and realise you've missed someone out?
1: Well, it's being added to all the time, actually. And I must say that I didn't write all of the stories. I wrote about half of them, I suppose. But there's Chris Burke and people like Rosa Shields have written stuff as well. But, yeah, I do fear that I've missed somebody out. But the thing is, it can be added on to. I know there's four currently profiles of different artists parked up at the moment, which will be added as they come online. So, yeah, there's plenty of room.
0: Love it. Well, look, you are too modest to have suggested one of your own songs to play, Glenn, but I happen to have procured one, and given that you're being inducted into the Country Music Hands of Fame on May 31st, along with Kayleigh Bell, we would love to play Somewhere in New Zealand tonight. Can you tell us a bit about this song?
1: Well, this is all of my greatest hit, this one.
0: Not true. Three albums at least in New Zealand before you moved overseas, yeah.
1: Yeah, well, this one just came about. I used to play at a place called the Java Jive in Auckland, and one particular night, a drunk couple were dancing. It was lots of drunk couples dancing, but this one particular drunk couple got pretty close. There was no stage there; we were just on a carpeted floor, so we had monitor speakers in front of us so we could hear ourselves. And this drunk couple fell over this monitor speaker into my microphone stand, took out part of my lip, and also put a big scratch in the front of my guitar. So next couple of days I woke up and I had the first line of the song on my head, every scratch on this guitar tells a story. And then the rest of the song just fell out, basically, yeah.
0: Fantastic. Thank you for coming and joining us today. I really enjoyed this time with you and look forward to exploring your work more. Thank you.
1: Thank you. It's been great.
0: Here's Glenn Moffat somewhere in New Zealand tonight. Every scratch on

0: RNZ News at 3 o'clock. Good afternoon. Ahimarie, I'm Evie Ashton. The Justice Minister says changes to the Climate Change Response Act will prevent a parallel legal system developing. The government has announced it will amend the law to prevent companies being sued for damage from greenhouse gas emissions. In 2024, iwi leader Mike Smith won the right to sue several emitters, such as Fonterra. But Paul Goldsmith says there's already a regime with clear obligations for companies.
1: Parliament has decided and set a very clear climate change legislation, and what we didn't want to see was a parallel system developing. So it was really assertion of Parliament's right to make decisions in this area.
0: Paul Goldsmith says the government expects to pass the law change before the election. An investigation into 15 boarding houses in Auckland last month found all but one failed to meet health standards. A three-day operation by the Ministry of Business, Innovation and Employment's Tenancy Compliance and Investigations team found issues around maintenance, ventilation and extraction in kitchens and bathrooms. The team's national manager, Brett Wilson, says some owners don't believe they're subject to healthy home standards.
2: A number of the properties have been used as motel premises, and so while we believe that they meet the definition of a boarding house under the Residential Tenancies Act, some of the landlords have disputed that, often around the length of stay.
0: Brett Wilson says more operations are planned for other parts of the country. Power prices on Chatham Islands are about to jump by a third due to high fuel prices. From next month, prices will rise from around $1 per kilowatt hour to $1.32. That's more than three times the average price on the mainland. Chief Executive of the Chatham Islands Enterprise Trust, Bob Penter, says the islands are still reliant on diesel generators, despite the opening of a wind farm late last year. He says when diesel prices drop, they'll reduce power prices. A Navy officer accused of threatening to kill an Afghani interpreter in 2013 has denied making any threat. A court-martial at the Devonport Naval Base in Auckland has heard the officer was a delegate helping Afghani interpreters through immigration to New Zealand. The complainant says the officer threatened to have him blacklisted and killed if he contacted the Minister of Defence about an immigration issue. A formal statement written by the officer in 2024 was read out for the court today, denying the allegation, saying while he'd had frequent conversations with the complainant, there was never anything threatening. Iran insists its demands issued to the United States as part of negotiations to end the war are not excessive or unreasonable. The ABC's Middle East correspondent, Matthew Doran, reports.
3: When Iran issued its response to the latest US proposal to bring fighting to a formal conclusion, it was met with a fiery response by the US President Donald Trump. He said he didn't like it and that it was totally unacceptable. But Iran's foreign ministry spokesperson, Ismail Begehi, says Iran's demands were entirely reasonable, aimed at protecting the country's sovereignty. Matters such as calling for an end to the blockade of Iranian ships and ports and the unfreezing of assets. He's accusing the US of being beholden to the views of Israel and that it can't insist on a one-sided agreement.
0: The Defence Force is drafting a directive about acceptable use of generative artificial intelligence 8 months after it quickly rolled the tools out. Documents show it rolled out the free version of Microsoft's Copilot AI at levels below secret last September, a few months after an assessment found low to moderate risk. But the assessment also urged Defence to implement more rigorous and clear governance, ownership and mitigation strategies. Defence says that directive is being drafted. And Dunedin surfers and swimmers are being urged not to ignore the shark bell that's been sounded multiple times in recent weeks. The bell was installed in the 1960s after shark attacks, and it's been rung about four times over the past 2 weeks. Surfing New Zealand's chairman, Jimmy Higgins, says he's concerned some beachgoers are choosing to ignore the bell or aren't responding with enough urgency. He says when the shark bell is activated, it's important people leave the water calmly and quickly. That's the news. Koi nga, ngā pitapita kōrero.
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0: Now the short forecast ahead of the mountain forecast from Met Service to midnight Wednesday. Northland and Auckland. A few showers, some may be heavy, clearing about southern Northland and Auckland later tomorrow. Coromandel, Bay of Plenty and Waikato. Showers persistent and heavy at times about Western Bay of Plenty and Coromandel. Mainly fine tomorrow with showers clearing in the morning. Waipomotu Kapiti, including the central high country. Cloudy periods and the odd shower, becoming fine north of Taranaki this evening. From Gisborne to Wairarapa, also Wellington. Generally fine today with patchy rain for Gisborne this evening. Mostly cloudy with a few showers tomorrow. Nelson and from Buller to Westland, mainly fine weather with a possible shower about Buller and Grey. Marlborough, Canterbury and North and Central Otago. Cloud increasing today with the odd shower about Banks Peninsula. Dunedin, Clutha, Southland and Fiordland, mostly cloudy with showers. And for the Chatham Islands, showers. Now the mountain forecast to midnight Wednesday. For the North Island, Raukumara to Te Urewera Forest Parks, rain heavy at times, easing to a few showers tomorrow morning. For the rest of the North Island parks, cloudy spells, a few showers, frequent in the south. Winds are strong southerlies and the freezing level is 2,600 metres, lowering to 1,600 metres in the south overnight. For the South Island, Kahurangi National Park, partly cloudy, the chance of a shower from tomorrow afternoon. From Nelson Lakes to Mount Aspiring, including the Kaikoura Ranges, cloud about the west coast, clearing to fine tomorrow. And Fiordland National Park, fine weather but cloudy south of Doubtful Sound and a few showers tomorrow. Winds are southwesterlies, gale in exposed places, and the freezing level is 2,300 metres in the north, sloping to 1,800 metres in the south. Southern areas lifting to 3,000 metres tomorrow evening. The time is 7 minutes past three, and you're on Afternoons with Jesse Mulligan.
8: Kia ora, thank you, Evie. It's a You're the Judge day today. But first, Tim Batters here. Hello, Tim.
9: Hello, Jesse. How are you?
8: Tim is our tech guy, and would you like to weigh in on You're the Judge before we get started?
9: Yeah, I haven't heard today's proceedings yet.
8: Hi, Jesse. My friend is getting married in September and I'm a bridesmaid. I'm really excited to be part of her special day, but she's asking me to wear the most hideous dress. Mm. It's bright orange in an ill-fitting, sack-like shape and way too short for my liking. So I want to put my foot down and say no, but she is paying. I've offered to buy my own dress in the right colour scheme, but she has said, no, the dress is the dress. Who is right, the bridesmaid or the bride?
9: Got to suck it up, I'm afraid. It's I'm trying to visualise.
8: You don't even have to think about these
9: things. No, not at all. Look, there's a certain amount of decorum when you're invited to someone else's wedding. It's not your day, it's their day. And if they tell you you have to wear a short orange sack, then so be it. They are the bride.
8: It's so harsh. Have you been married yet?
9: I have. Yeah, I've been married for 8 blissful years.
8: Great, great. Correct answer. And
9: ask me my wedding anniversary.
8: What date?
9: 3rd of March. Just like that, Jesse.
8: Fantastic,
9: top of mind.
8: Fantastic. Do you recall the bridesmaids' dresses?
9: Not off the top of my head.
8: That's
9: I can remember very much what my bride was wearing, but not the bridesmaids.
8: That's a good sign. Okay, well, last chance to vote because we're adding up the numbers shortly. What's happening in the world of tech? Tim, I get a bit confused by all these data centres.
9: As you should.
8: What's going on?
9: It's a great question that we're all trying to get to the bottom of at the moment, Jesse, because the news I have today is sort of the opposite of news in a way.
8: News.
9: Amazon has a subsidiary that operates in New Zealand. It's called Amazon Data Services NZ, but for shorthand, I'm just going to call it Amazon from here on in.
8: Great.
9: So they announced a number of years ago that they were going to be investing $7.5 billion into New Zealand over the next 15 years, and that would add 1,000 jobs and billions of dollars to our economy. And there are some key projects that were a part of this investment, and one of them was what is called a hyperscale data centre, which are the larger end ones, that was planned in Westgate in Auckland. We've just had news, I believe that the RNZ newsroom were the first to break this last week.
8: Sounds like them.
9: Yes, they're very good. First official word we've had that they've scrapped it. because there was sort of, people were putting the pieces together that this plan wasn't going ahead, despite the fact that, interestingly, it had sort of had this big announcement twice. Once, in 2021.
7: This is the one.
9: Yeah.
7: This is the one where they announced it.
9: And then in 2024.
7: And people were like, where is it? And they were like, we can't really say.
9: It's not happening now, interestingly. So the official confirmation that we had was Amazon had to file their financials for the year, and they had a huge write-down. I believe it was $45 million. Yes, there it is. $45 million write-down on this cancelled data centre. So that one is not going ahead. Amazon have said that they're sort of pivoting their strategy in New Zealand, that instead of putting up this new hyperscale data centre, they'll be basically investing into existing data center infrastructure. So they'll be buying time in other people's buildings and inserting some more hardware to increase the capacity of existing infrastructure. Amazon, this New Zealand subsidiary, still has, amazingly, $650 million worth of assets in New Zealand, apparently.
7: Oh, yeah.
9: And I was doing a search around trying to figure out exactly what they were, and I couldn't really figure that out, unfortunately. So I'll keep searching for that. But what's a little bit sad about this cancelled Westgate site for the hyperscale data centre is they've already drained a small wetland
7: in West Auckland
9: for it and removed a dab chick nesting site.
7: Not the dab chicks!
9: That's exactly what I said, Jesse, when I read this as well. And I mean, this is against the context of some very changing economics and cultural attitudes towards data centres. They're popping up all over America, and people who end up living next to them are furious. There have been not only the expected problems of massive strain on the energy grid and water resources, but some unexpected noise pollution issues as well. There's this thing called infrasound that they're producing, which is sound frequencies beyond human hearing that seem to be, though it's not well researched yet, causing health problems for people in surrounding areas, and I imagine the animals as well. So there's sort of a raft of issues that these data centres are creating. There is a big one you'll remember that's being built down south in Southland that the mayor at least is incredibly excited about, the Data Grid data centre. That one looks like it's going ahead. It's quite an interesting situation because it's going to be the second biggest power draw in the South Island after the Tiwai smelter. Mm. The Tiwai Point has a particular arrangement that they basically have to turn it off if it's going to endanger the electricity grid for New Zealand. Mm. Data centres can't do that. You can't switch them on and off like that. Once they're on, they're operational and they take an ungodly amount of power all the time, unstoppable power, to be able to do their operation. So there's a little bit of capacity being added. I was reading that I think Transpower are building a bunch of windmills down there, basically, for wind power generation, which will offset some of it. But
7: I should do it.
9: Yeah, exactly. I just can't see, all of that demand being soaked up by the Manapouri hydro plant, which is the existing infrastructure that's down there. There is another interesting data centre update in New Zealand. So Microsoft had one planned in Whenuapai, and it looks like that's fallen over as well recently because one of the conditions of their resource consent was that they had to buy the land in time, and they've not. It's still owned by the construction company that's working on the site. So that also was another planned data centre that appears to have fallen over. It's quite a good piece in the Herald sort of outlining the current status of four of these data centre projects, and two of them appear to have been cancelled and another two have some pretty big question marks around them.
7: Thank you. I would like to plug the RNZ reporter who broke the story, but there's no byline on the online story, so it's the business team, I think. Thanks, guys. What is Canvas and what's gone wrong with it?
9: Canvas is a worldwide student platform used predominantly for tertiary education students, and it's just been hacked. Shiny Hunters is the name of the Black Hat outfit. Black Hat is what you call them when they're bad hackers.
7: Okay.
9: So they're cyber criminals, essentially.
7: Aren't all hackers bad hackers?
9: No, there's white hat hackers. They're doing good out there.
7: Okay.
9: Prodding and probing and testing machinery and software to report bugs and improve our lives. Mm-hmm. Not these guys, though. Shiny Hunters have hacked into Canvas and have basically taken control of 6.5 terabytes of students' data.
7: Sheesh.
9: This is affecting nearly 9,000 schools all over the world, according to Reuters. The the hack happened on the 3rd of May. 2 days later, the hacking group sent a message up saying that the company that owns Canvas, quote, had not even bothered speaking to us to stop the data being posted or sold off, and that their demand, quote, was not even as high as you might think it is. So what's happening in the States, which is being reported out, is that shiny hunters aren't able to get their money out of this parent company that owns the platform, so they're going direct to school districts to try and shake them down for cash. I was trying to figure out what's going on with Auckland University and AUT, because I know that they have been affected by this hack. I haven't seen any public statements from either of those outfits yet.
7: Okay, so everyone's just pretending this isn't happening.
9: That is essentially what I can glean so far. Yeah, but there is
7: any risk to the students, I suppose.
9: It's data,
7: yeah,
9: and it is not just names and email addresses, but it's actual messages to students, to and from students to each other, and to the teachers as well. The timing seems to have been selected because right now it's the end of the academic year in the state, so they're heading into their exam year, so this is sort of the most impactful time that you could upset operations there.
7: Yeah, it's like a bit like terrorism, right? The worse the better. The more disruption you cause in the and the more impact you have, the more you kind of reach your own goals.
9: That's right, the more leverage that they're able to wield to try and get some money out of people.
7: Thanks, Tim Batt, great to see you.
9: Always a pleasure.
7: Tim Batt, tech commentator, you're on Afternoons. And let's go back to You're the Judge. We've been asking you, who is right, the bride or the bridesmaid? The bride has chosen a dress that the bridesmaid doesn't like. It's orange. It looks like a sack. And it's too short for her and she wants to wear something else. Well, let's go to Alex. And we'll stand by. We'll come back to Alex in a moment. Shortly, we're going to talk to Cass Sunstein. Now, Cass is one of the authors of the World Happiness Report. And he is also a Harvard Law School professor. He's one of the people who coined nudge theory of behavioral economics, a little tinkering that you can do with regulations and policies to get people to do what you want them to do. Well, now he's turned his attention to getting kids off social media, or at least reducing the harms of social media. So he's got some ideas on how Australia might improve its social media ban. Pretty interesting for New Zealand because we haven't gone there yet. By all accounts, the government is working on it. So interesting to hear Cass's view on what we might take from Australia and what we might ignore. Let's go to Alex now, who's got some thoughts on You're the Judge. Hi, Alex.
10: Hi, how are you?
7: I'm really good, thanks. Are you siding with the bride or are you siding with the bridesmaid?
10: I'm siding with the bride.
7: Okay, tell
10: because
7: me.
10: I've just been, well, about a year ago, my daughter got married. She was a bride.
7: Yeah.
10: And she had a similar scenario that the bridesmaids didn't want to wear what she wanted them to wear.
7: I think it's quite common, Alex.
10: Yeah, it seems to be in this modern age.
7: Mm.
10: But she did come to a compromise and, you know, they were allowed to choose their own dresses as long as they were long dresses and not showing too much cleavage and in the colour that she wanted.
7: Oh, yeah.
10: But as a consequence of that, I knew that she wasn't entirely happy.
7: Yeah.
10: She just let it go because, you know, there's a lot of things that you have to do when you're organising a wedding.
7: Yeah.
10: It's pretty stressful. But I just thought it was unfair of them to put her in that situation when I think it's an honour to be asked to be a bridesmaid. And it's also they're meant to be there to aid her, not to to support her and aid her, not to oppose her, you know. So it's not about them. It's about the bride.
7: Yeah. So you're in the suck it up camp. It's her
10: absolutely.
7: Day. Yeah.
10: Yeah, absolutely. And you know, and if they think they look hideous in the photographs, or you know, that's probably why they don't want to be dressed how they, you know, in this case. Well, you can have a laugh about it afterwards. But I just think that you know, with your friends, sometimes you have to turn up for them when you maybe it doesn't suit you, or and you just do that. You know, it's if you're going to be a true friend, that's what I think.
7: It's a nice way of putting it. Thank you, Alex.
10: Yeah.
7: Really nice to talk to you. Well
10: argued.
7: You. Thanks. Let's go to Jacqueline. Hello.
11: Hello, Jesse. How are you?
7: Good. Whose side are you on?
11: Oh, totally on the bridesmaid side, and I'm an ex-celebrant.
7: Oh, well, you've got some experience.
11: I do. And to be honest with you, I don't deal with bridesmaids, or I didn't.
7: Yeah.
11: I dealt with brides and bridegrooms, because at the end of the day, when the ceremony's over and you're counting your chip pans or air fryers or whatever, it's you and your husband.
7: Yeah.
11: But to have happy, beautiful pictures, I totally disagree with Alex. You need to have happy people, brides, you know, bridegrooms, pals as well, and your bridesmaids. And they're supporting you. It's a very stressful day often, which is why I don't deal with any of them, or didn't. And if there were, you know, if they did talk to me, and most of them did, I was on Waiheke doing most of them, but I did a few out west and on beaches and things. And if the bride went, oh, my bride's late, so I'm like, so what's the problem? And we talk it through. And I do agree with Alex about the compromise. I totally disagree with her about the laughing about looking ugly. Yes, it is the bride's day, but she's got no right to make her friends feel like rubbish, and they probably won't be her friends for long.
7: Did you actually come across this exact issue?
11: No, not exactly, because like I said, I don't.
7: Yeah. You keep out of it.
11: What I did come across were little difficulties and things, and I just used to listen, and I'd make suggestions. And most of the time, to be honest with you, they compromised because they chose the right people to be their support people. And I only ever had one where my husband actually had to be a bouncer inadvertently in a carpet when someone else arrived who was totally inappropriately dressed and was an ex. So
7: hang on, you better tell us that. Hey, you better tell us that story. Go on.
11: Yeah, no, they're not together anymore. Needless to say, either the second generation, sadly. But yeah, no, some ex of the father, I think it was, turned up and started going a little bit, getting a little bit upset in the car park. My husband had to persuasively encourage her not to disrupt the thing.
7: Gee, sounds like a colourful occupation, being a wedding celebrant.
11: It was great fun. I enjoyed every single minute of it, and I married some fantastic people, most of whom I hope are still... And as someone who'd been married 25 years when I first became one, you know, there are lots of difficulties that you overcome, but if you can learn to compromise and keep your friends with you all the way through, even if things do happen, you know, that's important. All right.
7: Did you see some good bridesmaids' dresses over the years, though?
11: Yeah, I saw some brilliant ones. I saw some completely mad ones. Well, I didn't see too many sacks.
7: Okay. Nice to talk to you. Thank you.
11: Pleasure. Bye.
7: Yes, we've had spirited arguments on both sides, as always. And here is the results. 76% of you say the bride is right. And 24% of you say the bridesmaid is right. And actually, the consensus seems to be bridesmaids are there to make the bride look good. So suck it up and wear the orange sack. I'm sorry. Oh, I couldn't get that without laughing. So suck it up and wear the orange sack. One thing I am disappointed by is we invited you to send in photos of the bridesmaids' dresses that you were forced to wear. We promise we won't publish them, but we all just need a lift. So send us an email on jesse@rnz.co.nz if you'd like to make our day today. Thanks to everyone who's voted. We always finish You're the Judge with an appropriate song. So here's a little David Bowie.

0: in. David Bowie. It's 26 past three. Well, most of us know now that social media isn't always good for us, and yet we keep on scrolling. It's a strange contradiction to world-renowned behavioural economist and Harvard Law School professor Dr. Cass Sunstein. It goes against the classic economic idea that people naturally choose what makes us better off. Cass is part of a team of researchers examining the link between social media and well-being for the World Happiness Report. And he explains what he calls the product trap, the way certain platforms are designed to pull us in, and we let them even when we suspect we'd be happier without them. Cass is also one of the authors of a working paper that calls out the Australian ban on social media for anyone under 16 as ineffective and offers a better way to keep teens off the apps. Dr. Cass Sunstein joins us now. Hello.
1: Hello. Pleasure to be here.
0: Great to talk to you. Now, New Zealand comes in as the 11th happiest country in the world, but we are one of the countries where happiness is declining among younger people. Life satisfaction is at its highest, where rates of social media use is at its lowest. So do we take from that, Cass, that social media is draining our happiness? And is, if so, is that a trend that you've seen coming?
1: Well, I'd be a little cautious about this. I'm happy that New Zealand is so happy. That elevates the happiness of this American. Social media in New Zealand is probably, as in most countries, causing some issues, especially for young people. So it's

0: is a bit worse. And what we find is that social media, for many people, it actually does make them sadder. It makes them a little more nervous about life. It makes them a little more depressed. That's a pervasive finding. And what we also find is that young people in particular stay on for one reason. Other people are staying on. They're trapped.
1: Yeah, you've got quite an interesting way of measuring if social media makes us happy. How do you do that?
0: Well, one way to do it is to take a bunch of people and say, how much would we have to pay you to get off? And then take half of them and say, here's the money, you're off. And then you measure for the half that stays on and the half that gets off as much as you can and how their days are. You ask people regularly, how happy are you with your life? How satisfied with you are you with your life? How much depression are you experiencing? Are you feeling anxious? Everything under the sun. And the data shows that on everything under the sun, the people who take the offer and stay off for the month, their lives are better. They're more satisfying, they're happier, they're less depressing, they're less anxious.
1: How much money do they want to do it?
0: Well, about $100, U.S. dollars, about $100 on average is the amount for the relevant population. And a bunch of them are given $100. This is an expensive experiment. And they're off, and they have a really good month.
1: We'll find out a bit more about that and some other experiments that Cass and his team ran. We'll take a break now, though, for Evie Ashton and the headlines.
2: Kia ora, Jesse. Foreign Minister Winston Peters says the government is doing all it can to help New Zealander Everly Wehongi, who's been in US immigration detention for a month. The Justice Minister says changing the Climate Change Response Act to stop companies being sued for greenhouse gas emissions damage will prevent a parallel legal system developing. 14 out of 15 Auckland boarding houses investigated last month failed to meet health standards, with issues around maintenance, ventilation and extraction in kitchens. And Tertiary Education Minister Penny Simmons says phasing out the fees-free scheme for tertiary students was too complicated, so it's being axed in one go. Those are the headlines on RNZ National. Our next news and weather's in Checkpoint at 4 with Susanna Leatawa.
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1: Be really interested in your views on this topic, by the way. Do you find yourself using social media even though it doesn't make you feel any better when you do so? Have you tried to quit before? And I don't know, if everyone else quit, would you quit as well? That's the topic of our feature interview today. Why do people keep using social media even though it makes them deeply unhappy? And Facebook, by the way, is the least valued of the platforms you asked about. Perhaps that explains why they're now going all in on artificial intelligence.
0: It may be. Older people tend to like Facebook a little better than younger people. Facebook has had better days.
1: What? Why did? Is it true you did two different questions? One, what people wanted to be paid, and then what they expected to be paid to give up social media, and those numbers didn't quite line up. Do I have that right?
0: Yes, this is a fantastic mystery. So if I asked you how much you would pay for a sandwich, you'd probably say some reasonable amount, I hope, unless you hate or adore sandwiches. If you had a sandwich and I asked you how much would I have to pay you to give it up, you'd probably again say a reasonable amount. It'd be about the same as how much you'd pay for a sandwich. You kind of know what a sandwich is worth. For use of Facebook or other social media outlets, people say very little money. A lot of people say nothing. But then if they're asked how much would you have to be paid to give it up, they'll say a lot, like $100, US dollars. So often the average is $5 to give up, to pay for, I'm sorry, and $100 to give up. That's a 20-to-1 difference. In no domain of all the zillions of studies has a 20-to-1 been observed for willingness to pay versus willingness to accept.
1: What do you make of that discrepancy?
0: Well, I think one part of it

0: is that people are just used to having to pay nothing. So when they're asked how much would you pay, they say, not much, I've enjoyed this for free. The other thing I experienced from asking my daughter, where I asked her how much would you pay to use Instagram or TikTok for a month, and she said nothing. And I said, why? She uses Instagram and TikTok a fair bit. She's 13 years old. She said, they're not good for me, Daddy. I wouldn't pay anything for this. It's a terrible thing for me. I use them. So a lot of people, I think, in our study are thinking, I'm not going to pay anything for something that is making my life a bit worse. So people actually know that.
1: Is that tough data for a behavioral economist? Is it defying the traditional assumptions of your science?
0: It's catnip. It's like the happiest thing that you could get if you're a behavioral economist. So standard economists think that people are willing to pay exactly the same amount that they would demand to give up something. That actually helped undergird a Nobel Prize that a colleague of mine, Ronald Coase, got. Suggests people are willing to pay X for a good. That's how much they demand to give up the good. The behavioral view is that's actually often wrong. That if people have, let's say, a New Zealand mug that attests to the fact that they went there, they might pay a reasonable amount to get it, but to give it up, you're going to have to pay people a lot because they treasure it. They cherish that thing. So that disparity is something behavioral economists have made a big thing of. But in my data, the disparity is bigger than anywhere else. It's a 20-to-1 disparity. And that's kind of very disruptive to standard economic thinking. We're not sure exactly why it's so big, but as noted, there are some clues that people think social media they're on, but they think maybe my life would be a little better if I was off, at least less.
1: Was there a third figure of what people would be willing to pay to get everyone off the apps?
0: Yeah, that's kind of the spectacular finding. That's the most dramatic finding. And I think it's profound about our species and about like Saturday night parties and some clubs and some weddings. The basic finding is that young people will demand, this is another study, but basically ballpark the same amount, $50, $75, $100 to be off for a month. But if they're asked, how much would you demand to be off for a month if everyone in your community is off? And they say, oh, in that case, I'll pay you. So it flips. Contingent on everyone else being on, they're going to have to be paid a lot to get off. But if there's a mechanism by which everyone can get off, young people will say, then we'll pay you.
1: Yeah. Gosh, that's so telling. If you just tuned in, by the way, I'm speaking with world-renowned behavioral economist and Harvard Law School professor Dr. Cass Sunstein. We're talking about social media and happiness and some of the contradictions therein. Cass, it might be a good time for you to explain to us the idea of a product trap.
0: Okay, so a product trap is when you are in a situation where you buy something, but you wish it didn't exist. It might be a product that you think everyone else has, and you'll look like a weirdo or a loser if you don't have it. It might be a social event that you really don't want to go to, but everyone else is going. And so you're going to go. It's a trap. So for iPhones, some people think I kind of have to have the iPhone or the latest iPhone, but I wish Apple didn't come up with iPhones so often. Given that there's an iPhone this year, I kind of have to get it so I don't look like I'm the person in my group who doesn't have the recent iPhone. So a product trap is when either life or a company ends up imprisoning you in spending time or money with something that you wish didn't exist. I think of these things actually as Barbies. Now, apologies to those out there who love Barbies, but many young girls, including one of my daughters, had a Barbie because she kind of had to, but she thought if the Barbies of the world did not exist, young girls would be better off. They're kind of gross, according to at least some young girls. But this is a product that if it exists, you kind of have to get it. And if that's the situation, then you're trapped. And companies do this all the time. They say everyone else has this thing. How would you feel about being the only one who doesn't? And for social media platforms, that's kind of their business model. that they get young people in particular to think, if you're not on TikTok or you're not on Instagram, then gosh, you are going to be the only one in your group who isn't, and what's going to happen to you?
1: So Cass, I know you're a Star Wars fan. Do we need a little Admiral Ackbar there when you're about to download Instagram saying it's a trap? Is social media a trap? Yeah.
0: It's completely a trap. And what's both concerning and cool is that young people know this. So they are alert to it. They might not want the product to be abolished entirely, though a number do. They might want it just to be scaled back, but you can't scale it back on your own. You can't make a time limit just because you're an individual who wants a time limit. It has to happen. Everyone in your peer group says, we're not going to be on between, let's say, this hour and that hour. We're going to study, we're going to be together, we're going to be nice to our parents, or we're going to be mean to our parents, we're going to play with our dog, something else, but you can't do that on your own. If everyone else is on, then you're out of the trap, to be sure, but the next morning, people might look at you askance.
1: What happened, by the way, when researchers paid people to stay off Facebook for a month?
0: They go off, and they're better off. So they if you pay people to get off and they find the money agreeable, it's a little bit of a contract, and people will stay off and they think this is going to be tough. They demanded the money. They thought it would be tough, but they find it's actually pretty good.
1: So what would escaping the product trap actually look like in the case of social media? Is it design changes, regulatory changes, or just good old self-discipline?
0: Self-discipline's tough, isn't it? So if everyone in your group has a party, let's say on a Thursday night, and you think, I wish there weren't that party, but if there's going to be a party, I don't want to look to my friends like someone who doesn't like them or don't like parties. And it's really hard for individuals to solve this. What has been done in Australia is there's a law. And the law was responsive in part to the data showing that young people would like to get off. And if there's a law that says you're not supposed to be on, the hope is that people will just get off. Or you can try self-help where it's groups rather than individuals. So parents can say, we're going to be a group. Let's say we're the only 16 club. And that means people who are under the 16, our kids aren't going to get cell phones, or they're going to have time limits, or they're not going to be on. And if you do it all together, then it can be made to work. That's another approach. Or it can be what Instagram has actually done, which is to initiate teen accounts where they have restrictions of various kinds, either by default or more aggressive than that, which are designed to reduce the number of hours that kids are on. Now, many people, including yours truly, think that social media platforms haven't gone far enough in protecting kids, but we applaud the idea of teen accounts where there are restrictions that apply to everyone, so that, let's say, after a certain time at night, everyone is presumed to want to be off, and if that's the presumption, it should work in getting the vast majority of people off.
1: What do you make of the Australian social media ban and the results that we've seen so far?
0: I applaud the goal. We have some data, some co-authors and I, showing the results aren't fantastic, that the vast majority, the strong majority of 14 and 15-year-old Australians are actually staying on. It's working for approximately 30% of the group, but about 70% is off in our data. And the reason they're off is they think everyone else is on. And they also think that the people who are off are the unpopular kids. They don't want to join them. Mm. So the results are disappointing. But I take the disappointing result not to be a reason to give up, but a reason to have other approaches supplementing the ban, maybe replacing the ban, that would be more effective. So it's an honorable start, but kind of predictably, it's not really working. Social norms are often more powerful than law.
1: Yeah, I think a lot of parents were pleased just to see the Australian government doing something bold. I think there's probably some value in that, even if it doesn't quite work.
0: Completely. So if you have, let's say, a bad practice, to have a law often expresses a social judgment. Maybe it's drunk driving, maybe it's cigarette smoking. I know that's gotten a lot of attention in New Zealand. And if there's a law about drunk driving and smoking, then maybe people get a signal that this is really a problem and you might save some lives as a result. The fact that the Australian results early on are disappointing is not a reason to repeal it. It's a reason to think, why is it disappointing exactly? Teens say, and we take them seriously, that if 70% of our group is off, then we get off too. That's a very cool finding. It suggests that teens are very aware that they are trapped. And the way to get out of the trap is for other people to get out of the trap. And there are things Australia could do to get the 70, to get up or closer to the 70%, either through having drunk driving like or anti-smoking like educative campaigns, by enlisting parents more, or by working with the social media platforms to get their enforcement up. There's no kid is at risk of going to jail if she or he is on Instagram. That's good. The fines are imposed on the platform. So far, have taken, let's call them initial efforts to comply, and we could imagine much more in the next year.
1: You are famous, I guess, along with economist Richard Taylor, for your work on the power of the nudge, nudge economics. Is there anything we can learn from the nudge theory when it comes to social media, or is that social power just too strong?
0: Completely. So if you think of reductions in cigarette smoking and in drunkenness over the last decades among young people and not so young people, some of it is just nudging, where there are graphic health warnings about cigarettes, or there are restrictions on certain forms of advertising by both. These aren't prohibitions, but they are nudges, and they've helped reduce through information or through kind of social architecture the consumption of alcohol and the use of cigarettes. And we've seen only initial stages at using nudges to reduce social media use by young people. And it's instructive that the most sophisticated uses of nudges to reduce social media use come from, wait for it, Instagram. So Instagram has come in a very behavioral economics-y way to tell kids to get off, to inform them they're being on too long, to get them off at a certain time at night when it's getting late. I would be hopeful that Instagram would ramp up its efforts, but you can imagine New Zealand, which is a leader on so many things, thank you, New Zealand, including gun control, New Zealand to be a leader in vaulting past Australia in having some sort of intervention, which is accompanied by nudges that are information and education, or that are just using default rules and automaticity to get people off, unless they make special efforts, let's say, to get on.
1: Was that word automaticity?
0: That's the word, automaticity.
1: Nice one.
0: And so here's the basic idea. If people are automatically enrolled in, let's say, some kind of plan, it's often sticky. People don't opt out often because life is busy and who has the time to opt out? You may have noticed this for many things. And if there's teens are automatically enrolled, let's say, in a blocking technology, courtesy of maybe the platform that says, we're going to block you, and they have to take some steps to get out, that would be a nudge that would probably make the policy more effective.
1: Did I read that the US is introducing automaticity to registering for the armed forces for young men?
0: It looks like that's a possibility. I worked for President Obama and President Biden, and of course, I would be happier with the reforms introduced there, but there was a lot done under both of them to promote automatic enrollment in savings plans so that when people retire, they've got some resources.
1: Finally, should we consider rewards for teenagers who give up social media?
0: I think so. And I love the way you phrased it, that consider rewards. Whether we should implement rewards depends on, you know, as they say, the devil's in the details. My dog is barking, enthusiastic about that expression. I trained him.
1: He didn't bark for automaticity.
0: No, he didn't bark for that. He wasn't trained to bark for that. But yes, we should consider rewards for teens, especially Australia should, as an initial effort to address the norm, which is right now preventing effectiveness of their policy.
1: Gosh, that'd be interesting. Imagine if you got free bus rides, if you find didn't have Instagram on or TikTok.
0: Yeah, completely. So modest rewards. So modest rewards can be more symbol than anything else. And hooray, hooray for symbols.
1: It's been a real pleasure talking to you. Thank you for your ongoing work solving the problems of the modern world. I've been talking to Harvard Law School Professor Dr. Cass Sunstein, renowned behavioral economist and part of the team of researchers working on the World Happiness Report. Thank you, Cass.
0: Thank you. A great pleasure.
1: On text, someone pointing out that Facebook also has a lot of businesses hooked in that way. If you don't have Facebook, you tend to miss out on a lot because you have to use their website for events, etc. Jesse, I'm a 42-year-old school teacher and I've never been on social media in my life. I have still always had a full and happy social life. I see my students doom scrolling while also complaining about anxiety and depression, and it makes me want to scream. That's Tom from Hawke's Bay. Great to hear you, mate, on 2101. It's 10 to 4, and it's that time of day. Time to welcome Wallace Chapman. He's the host of the panel, 6 to 8 p.m. weekdays.
2: Kia ora, Jesse. How are you?
1: Good, thanks. Good.
2: I'm quite excited today.
1: Go on.
2: I'm quite excited. Do you know why?
1: Because you're wearing a scarf? Inside?
2: Where else do you wear scarves, mate? Hello? Oh, actually outside. You're right.
1: That's the other place.
2: The issue is not me wearing a scarf inside. Yeah. I'm just wondering fashion-wise if I'm clashing because I'm wearing stripes and tartan. It's a bit too much.
1: Nah, you look brilliant.
2: Really?
1: I've always been in the understanding that you can wear clashing patterns as long as they're a different dimension. And your stripes, I would say, are about a centimetre. They're each about a centimetre. And the tartan is about 3 to 4 centimetres. So you're okay.
2: Well, I value your fashion opinion sometimes, but I think in this case you're quite wrong. That's clashing. We'll take it up with Emma Gleeson. She comes on the show. This is why I'm excited, because every couple of weeks on the Panel Plus, we've got this thing called Kiwi Nuggets. A guy called Michael comes in, talks about a well-known New Zealand object. Mm. And I thought of you overnight, Jesse, because I thought you would be the person who uses this object. Mm. Do you know something called the Zespri spoon knife? I bet.
1: Do I ever?
2: Exactly. Yeah. I bet you've got... I bet you've got a spoon knife in your bag right now.
1: Certainly do. Certainly do.
2: That amazing, eh?
1: Yeah. Well, you never know when you're going to come across the kiwi fruit you can't open. And then you open it and you're like, well, how am I going to eat the darn thing? No problem.
2: I know you too well after 2 years of this.
1: Yeah, gosh.
2: Who has a spoon knife? I said to my producer, I know, Jesse Mulligan. Mm. And here we go.
1: Yeah.
2: Aren't they good?
1: Yeah.
2: The spoon, not the spife?
1: They've got a sort of a single-use quality about them.
2: Yeah.
1: But you can use them over and over again.
2: Kiwi.
1: Just wash them down.
2: That's right. Mm. New Zealand ingenuity.
1: Put them in your backpack.
2: They talk about the Hamilton Jack forever. Mm. Forget that.
1: Yeah.
2: The spife. Anyway, we're talking about...
1: on the panel do they call it the spife?
2: Yes, they do.
1: Okay.
2: It's a Kiwi thing.
1: Yeah.
2: The question of the day today, Jesse Mulligan...
1: Happy spife, happy life.
2: This idea came from the government's high trust fuel model announced. I thought, what other high trust models do we have in this country? So the question of the day is this: does New Zealand have any honesty boxes left in 2026? Text me 2101. Do you know something, Jesse? I've not seen one. Mind you, I live in Blockhouse Bay.
1: Yes.
2: And there are not many there.
1: Yeah.
2: There are not many there. But I can recall, right, living in Nelson, in a Brightwater, there'd be these small wooden crates of Doris plums.
1: Yeah.
2: And Dad would take one. I said, Dad, why don't you take two? Mm. They wouldn't know. He said, my dear boy, it's the social contract.
1: Indeed.
2: I said, what's that? Well, take two. Are there any honesty boxes left in this country?
1: Fantastic.
2: 2101. Any?
1: Yeah. Does it count when they've got massive signs talking about how much video surveillance the box is under?
2: Doesn't count.
1: No. Okay.
2: No, it does count. It does count. Yeah. Do they?
1: Yeah, they've got massive signs.
2: Oh, okay.
1: I don't know if it's true or not, but they've obviously had some bad experiences in the past, and they're keen for you to understand that you will have your photo taken.
2: It was a thing in Brighton, it was a thing in Te Kopuru, and just about a day ago, you'd go past your Doris Plums crate, there you go, $5. So that's the question of the day.
1: Great, fantastic.
2: Also on the show, this as you talked about, Jesse, the government is to amend climate laws to prevent companies from being sued around greenhouse gas emissions. Climate activists show on the door or a shocking abuse of power? We have a KC on that. And finally, it took 11 months and repeat court trips, but a man has finally paid his... Sorry, he's had his $100 parking ticket overturned.
1: Oh.
2: It's taken a long time.
1: Good.
2: He was just absolutely adamant that he was in the right. Guess what? Turned out he was right. So there you
1: Fantastic.
2: Go, on the panel.
1: Text of the day, Wallace, I have 4 Zespri spoon knives in my go bag.
2: Oh, so that's many questions.
1: That's essential, eh?
2: Why would he have 4?
1: Well, one for each, every person in the family.
2: Oh, right.
1: You don't want to be in your bunker. You're like, come on, give it to me. I want to eat my kiwi fruit too.
2: Is the spife our version of a Swiss Army knife?
1: Yeah, I guess it is. Sam Hollis fills in on the pre-panel today. He's a producer of Afternoons. Oh. Hello.
3: Kia ora, gents.
2: Welcome
3: good to be back.
2: Listen to this.
3: Talk about a blast from the past,
2: eh? It's the Sam Hollis, the one and only.
1: Yeah.
2: Are you a spife?
3: Well, I was just going to say, I lost it. Am I? Also, can you finish that sentence?
1: Are you a, what?
3: Am I a spife?
2: Are you a spife user?
3: I was in a past life. I don't think I've ever heard it referred to as a spife.
1: No,
3: though.
1: I think that's
3: can we
1: a
3: confirm if this
1: I
3: is
1: think
3: a
1: that's
3: thing?
1: A Wallaceism.
2: It's not. It's a spife.
3: Okay, but no, it held a very important role in my lunchbox back in school days.
2: I hazard a guess, 50% of Wellington RNZers have a spife.
3: I'll take a survey for you.
2: Go on.
3: Results tomorrow.
1: Yeah.
3: Same bat time, same bat place.
1: Yeah. Well, we need another staff survey to do. What have you spotted in your travels, Sam?
3: Well, I wanted to talk about the latest concert film phenomenon. It's here with the new Billie Eilish movie. It's called Hit Me Hard and Soft, The Tour. And believe it or not, the film is actually co-directed by Billie Eilish and James Cameron, who's used a whole new stereoscopic 3D camera technology to create what is apparently a very different kind of concert film. But really, this just got me thinking about, I love that this is still a thing. It just feels like concert films could have been one of those things that we just can't afford to make anymore, or people don't go out to the cinemas to see them, so why bother? But I love that they're still here and that these artists for a new generation are getting to see these tours in a concert film. And it just made me reminisce on all the awesome concert films I've seen over the years, so I wondered if you guys had any favourites.
2: I've got a story for you, Sam. You'd love this. Here I am at the International Film Festival 88, Moray Place in Dunedin. We go and see, it's a packed house.
3: Can I guess?
2: Yes, go.
3: Sign of the Times.
2: You got it.
1: Oh, you
2: got it. And I tell you something, and this is, I'm closing my eyes and I'm there right now. The audience was so blown away by this artist that at intermission, the whole crowd was just hushed. And my friend said, are you experiencing what I'm experiencing? Mm. It was just the most extraordinary concert film I have ever seen to this day.
1: It's great.
3: You know what's electric, funny? I also saw Sign of the Times for the first time during the New Zealand International Film Festival about 30 years later.
2: They
3: put it in the programme the year after Prince died, and they replayed it. And that
2: Wasn't
3: was the
2: amazing?
3: First time I saw the film. Oh, it's fabulous. It's one of my all-time favourites.
2: The Sheila E. drum solo.
3: Oh my gosh.
2: It's just like there's no better drum solo on earth.
1: Yeah. Well, that's not saying much because drum solos are an all-time low point.
2: Hey.
3: It's enough out of you.
2: Yes, exactly. I agree with Sam this time around.
1: I've got two questions. First of all, if your manager told you that they were going to make a concert film out of your concert and announced that the director was going to be James Cameron, would you be like, is that the guy who made Titanic? Yeah. But he thinks the tour's going to be a success, doesn't he? He seems pretty optimistic. Second question for you is, and this is a serious question, are you allowed to take a spife into a concert?
3: Wow.
2: Well, that depends on what you like to eat with it. For example, if I'm packing a small snack pack and I've got a couple of crackers and two...
1: But it's technically a weapon. You wouldn't be able to take a knife.
2: Oh,
3: Also, I feel like you could only buy utensils that fit with the snacks that are being offered there, because this implies you're bringing your own bag of kiwi fruit in, yeah, Jesse, which you don't think
4: they, you don't think they sold kiwi fruit at Prince's Sign of the Times store?
3: No, I don't. I don't think so. God, that would be fantastic if they did. Purple kiwi fruit.
2: That's a moral question, because a spife is it's soft plastic.
4: How much damage could you do with it? That's the question.
3: In the right hands.
4: Quick plug for Live Rust for me. Brilliant.
2: Live Rust.
3: Yeah. I was going to guess and I
2: That's amazing. Of course. There we go. I love it.
4: Of course.
2: Live Rust.
4: That or the Beth's one, Sam, you know me.
3: Oh, yeah.
4: Thank you, Sam Hollis, producer of Afternoons. Wallace is back 6 p.m. for the panel, and we'll hand over now to Checkpoints and Lisa Owen.
5: Whakarungo mai koe ki te reo irarangi o Aotearoa. This is Checkpoint on RNZ National. I'm Lisa Owen. Yeah, haere aki nei, powerless to put down the fatty, salty, deceptively delicious junk food snacks. Well, apparently it is not a willpower problem. It's a design fault, according to a new study. The lead researcher is live, but what do you think? 2101 on text. Allegations students are falling prey to slum landlords. Alarm bells are ringing over Dunedin surfers ignoring a shark warning system. And total immersion coffee, the Rotorua Cafe, where it is te reo Māori only, please. Humai or Whakaro on that, 2101 on text. And the puzzle game Wordle is being turned into a TV show.
6: How many letters does Prophet have?
7: RNZ News at 4. Kia ora, ko Susana Lei Ātaua tēnei. Nationals partners ACT and New Zealand First have taken a tumble in the latest Taxpayers Union Courier poll, but the coalition bloc is still holding its lead. The poll shows the government bloc would receive 62 seats compared to the opposition bloc on 58. Labour remains the most popular party on nearly 32%, despite slumping 1.5 points. Nationals edged up slightly to hit 30%, while New Zealand First has fallen nearly 2 points, dropping below 12%. The Greens are fourth in fourth spot on nearly 10%, also down about 2 points, while ACT's taken the biggest hit, down 2.5 points to 6.5%. The Green Party says a change to the Climate Change Response Act will cut off the right of New Zealanders to hold polluters accountable. The government has announced it will amend the law to prevent companies being sued for damage from greenhouse gas emissions. It means a landmark case brought by iwi leader Mike Smith against several major emitters will no longer proceed. Greens co-leader Chloe Swarbrick says it shows disdain for the courts.
8: I think actually what we're dealing with here is an unprecedented abuse of power. And this government has spent the last 2.5 years taking the shredder to our climate laws, and now in the 11th hour has decided to turn around and undermine New Zealanders' ability to do what they clearly lack the spine to.
7: Chloe Swarbrick says the only people that will benefit from the changes are polluters and their shareholders. A relative of a New Zealander being held in immigration detention in the US says she endured terrible conditions during her transfer to another state over the weekend. Everly Wehongi was detained when re-entering the US on a permanent residence permit or green card a month ago. Her sister-in-law Courtney Wehongi says she's now being moved from a detention camp in California to another in Arizona. She says she spoke to Everly on Sunday evening and heard her two-day travel included being shackled for hours, not being able to shower, no food, and sleeping on the ground. Maria Meno Kapakingi says she hasn't yet considered whether her party's candidates could stand in other electorates in future. Ms Kapakingi is splitting from Te Pāti Māori and launching Te Tai Tokero Party, named after her electorate, to contest the election. She says she hasn't thought further than Te Tai Tokero yet.
9: Because imagine if Waikato decides to do something similar, or Taitonga decides to do something similar. I think that's exciting, and I think that I would support that completely.
7: Maria Meno Kapakingi says her party is centred on her electorate, but acknowledges the same things matter to other rohe. The Tertiary Education Minister says phasing out the fees-free scheme was too complicated, so the government decided to axe it in one go. The policy, which covers the cost of students' third year of tertiary study, is being scrapped in the upcoming budget. Penny Simmons says the government did consider staggering the change, so students who began studying with the understanding their third year would be free would still be eligible.
10: Look, it made it more complicated because obviously people start at different times through the year, so it was easier to have a hard end to it, and then it's really clear for everyone.
7: Penny Simmons says the funding was never a promise and things change from budget to budget. She says the scheme hasn't incentivised people to study. The Commerce Commission is working to improve competition across a number of critical industries. Its first State of Competition report shows the need for stronger regulation and better oversight. Commission Chair Dr. John Small says competitive pressure has weakened in many parts of the economy. He says market conditions appear to favour larger, established businesses, particularly in electricity, gas, water and waste services, as well as the financial and insurance sectors. The US has reportedly been holding regular negotiations with Denmark to expand its military presence in Greenland. US officials are seeking to open three new bases in the south of Greenland, a semi-autonomous part of Denmark, as they work to resolve a diplomatic crisis sparked by President Donald Trump when he threatened to seize the territory by force. The White House has confirmed the administration is engaged in high-level talks, but has refused to give any details. That's the news.
11: Kia ora, I'm Alexia Russell, and today on The Detail, after literally decades of lobbying and petitions, could we finally see the idea of a fireworks ban become a reality?
12: 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We just don't need to be doing this.
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7: Now the short forecast from Met Service to midnight tomorrow. Northland and Auckland, a few showers, some may be heavy, clearing about southern Northland and Auckland later tomorrow. Coromandel, Bay of Plenty and Waikato showers, persistent and heavy at times about western Bay of Plenty and Coromandel. Mainly fine tomorrow, showers clearing in the morning. Waitomo to Kapiti, including central high country, cloudy with the odd shower, becoming fine north of Taranaki tonight. Gisborne to Wairarapa and Wellington, generally fine today. Patchy rain for Gisborne this evening, mostly cloudy with a few showers tomorrow. Nelson and Buller to Westland mainly fine, a possible shower about Buller and Grey. For Marlborough, Canterbury and North and Central Otago, cloud increasing today, the odd shower about Banks Peninsula. Dunedin, Clutha, Southland and Fiordland mostly cloudy with showers, and Chatham Islands showers. RNZ National, it is 6 minutes past four. You with Checkpoint and Lisa Owen.
14: Kia ora rā, e hō tēnā koutou katoa, no mai haere mai ki Checkpointi tēnei rā, ko Lisa Owen tēnei. Ever thought about how irresistible junk food is? You know the feeling when you're elbow deep in a bag of delicious, salty, fatty goodness, and it is so hard to stop. Well, new research from Auckland University has found that ultra-processed food, or UPF, is designed and marketed to achieve exactly those emotional and biological reactions. So it does raise the question, is overconsumption of junk food just about personal choice, or is big food taking advantage of how people think, feel and behave? Lead author from the University of Auckland, Dr. Joshua Clark, joins us now. Kia ora, Joshua.
15: Kia ora, Lisa.
14: So to what extent are consumers being manipulated when it comes to this ultra-processed food?
15: So I would say it's a huge part of what we found was the way that, you know, parts of our human behavior and our human nature, like you were saying, the way we think and feel and behave is really wrapped up in the way that the companies that make ultra-processed food, the ways that they design it to really appeal to us, to play with our brain chemistry, and then market it to us and to our families and to our kids to really make it desirable, to make it kind of normal in society, and to make us want to buy and eat it, of course.
14: Joshua, I know a lot of people will relate to the way they appeal, all marketers appeal to our feelings, you know, guilt, love, comfort. But in terms of food science and ingredients, what's going on there?
15: Yeah, it's a really complex area. Of course, we all need to eat. This is sort of a bit of a tricky thing about food. It's different to things like cigarettes or alcohol, where it's really not necessary. We all have to eat, but we certainly don't have to eat everything. And a big part of the trouble with ultra-processed food or junk food is the way that they can break down and manipulate the whole food and the ingredients that go into the process, and add in sugar, fat, salt, as well as lots of other additives like flavors and emulsifiers that you'd never find in your own kitchen or on the supermarket shelves, and bring out this product that is built and designed to maximally make you want it, but doesn't really have any whole food left in it. The issue is these foods really are hyper-palatable. They taste just so good, and that triggers reward centers in our brain that that can lead to sort of addiction-like changes in the brain. But they also break down the food so it's not as filling. You have to eat more of it to feel more full, and you're more likely to be hungry again soon. So there's all of these different elements that cause a lot of the issues and the health issues that come from eating too much ultra-processed food.
14: So how did you measure or assess that in your study?
15: So we decided that to try and work out why we were still eating so much of this food in Aotearoa and around the world, despite knowing the health harms, we wanted to step back and look a bit more widely at what we call the system of ultra-processed food, the actions and the mechanisms that the companies that produce and sell these products take and have built so that it works so well. And so what we did was we looked at about a decade of published scientific research and talked to experts in the fields of things like food science and marketing and public health to come up with some system maps, some diagrams that really show how this system works, how these products are built and marketed to kind of catch us and get us hooked on these products. And so we came away with these maps and have now published them, and a big finding was the way that so many of the feedback loops that are part of this system that push it towards us buying the products and making money for these companies have parts of our human nature embedded in them. We're really kind of a key part of this system.
14: To that point, Joshua, a lot of people would refer to personal choice, right? If you don't want to eat it, if you don't want to have the ill health effects, just, you know, push back from the table with the chips on it or whatever else is going on. So personal responsibility. But are you telling me that research shows this is not just about personal choice?
15: Yeah, absolutely. And that's always the big push and pull in these sorts of conversations. But that's just what I'm saying. And this is the benefit of stepping back and looking at the system, as we can see how specifically and carefully it is designed to make us crave and overconsume these foods. It's about much more than our personal choice. It's about a system that is built to hook us in. And the issue with that is that even if people have the best intentions and really want to do good for their health, it can be really hard to not eat these foods. They're everywhere, and they're often the cheapest options in our shops, in our supermarkets.
14: So given that, sorry to interrupt you, but given that, if it is not just about personal choice, if we know there are other factors at play, how should that influence public policy and laws?
15: Well, it certainly means that we need to do something at a wider scale. And so what we're calling for is some much stronger regulation and policy decisions from the government around our food system. There's lots of places overseas that have done some really good work and been leaders in this space, particularly from places like Latin America. And so what we would call for is a mixture or a suite of policies that hit multiple points of the system through things like taxing ultra-processed foods or fizzy drinks, sugary drinks, so they're not as cheap, through things like really reducing through regulation the marketing of these products to children, which is such a big part of the marketing and a big issue, Things like front-of-pack labelling that is mandatory and a bit stronger than our current health star system, and ideally would include nutrition warnings that tell you what's in the product and some of the harms from those things. And then there's a big piece around sort of the transparency of lobbying in Aotearoa and being able to sort of level out the political arena for influencing these sorts of political decisions.
14: Thanks for your time, Joshua. That is Dr. Joshua Clark, lead author of a Auckland University study looking at ultra-processed food and how it is designed and marketed to appeal to your emotions and get a biological reaction so that you literally can't stop eating it. He's suggesting some public health policy needs to change. 2101 on text. Your thoughts, is Kai political? And should we be bringing in legislation and taxing around some of the foods that he is talking about? Really interested to hear from you. It is 13 minutes after 4 now. Kia mo tonu mai. 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To the United States now, where an American has tested positive for hantavirus after leaving the cruise ship at the centre of a deadly outbreak. 94 passengers have left the MV Hondius and have been or are in the process of being repatriated. That includes a New Zealander and 5 Australians who will arrive in Perth for quarantine later this week. Meanwhile, 18 Americans are being monitored in Nebraska and Atlanta, with one passenger having tested positive and another showing mild symptoms. Our US correspondent Todd Zwillick has the latest.
6: 16 passengers, one of whom tested positive for the hantavirus, are at a national quarantine unit at the University of Nebraska Medical Center that was actually stood up during COVID and since COVID, one of the pieces of our medical infrastructure that hasn't gone by the wayside in the last couple of years. So 16 of those passengers are there being monitored. One is symptomatic. 2 more patients at Emory University in Atlanta, closer to the headquarters of the CDC, and one of those passengers, apparently symptomatic, though hasn't technically tested positive. Physicians there suspect that patient is probably positive, that the test hasn't come back positive yet. There are other individuals across 11 states being monitored who were aboard the ship, across 7 states in Arizona, California, and some other places, who had previously disembarked from the trip at earlier points. So they're being monitored as well, and no signs of infection. What's come from the U.S. government? The Secretary of HHS, RFK, says everything is under control. The president says he hopes that it's fine. His statement's a little bit more measured than during COVID, when he told everyone COVID was like the flu, or that it would disappear by the springtime, that it would magically disappear. Of course, more than 1 million Americans died. But the CDC has been largely absent from the public messaging. There have been plenty of healthcare experts across media, on television, trying to talk to the public about the realistic risks of hantavirus, which remain low because it doesn't spread easily between humans. It's generally associated with rodents and rats. But the Centers for Disease Control, our traditional locus of quality health, public health information, in fact, for much of the world, has really been silent. Seen very few, if any, CDC experts. The agency still doesn't have a director after turmoil in the Trump administration. So most of the information is coming from out in the world, private experts, some of them former federal public health officials, no longer with the government. But we haven't heard much from the CDC, which has been deeply cut by the Trump administration.
14: Todd, people would have heard all the concern about social media sites, preying on children. But now the state of Texas has accused Netflix of spying on kids and designing the platform to be addictive. Do tell us more.
6: Yeah, add Netflix, call it a social media platform for the purposes of this lawsuit, and you've kind of put your finger on it, Lisa. Yes, it's a streaming service. You watch your movies and your shows and a lot of kids' shows. But now this new lawsuit from the Attorney General in Texas says a lot of the same things that we've heard is in complaints from social media companies and kids, that they use sneaky tools to keep kids watching, things like autoplay. We're all familiar with those. You know, it starts the next show as soon as you're done with one show and keeps you parked in front of that screen. But also that Netflix is collecting data, selling it on to data brokers for billions of dollars in side profits after telling customers that they don't collect that data. That's what the complaint alleges from Texas, says getting children and families glued to the screen, harvesting their data while they're stuck there, and then monetizing that data. Netflix for itself says in a statement that they take privacy seriously, complies with privacy and data protection laws everywhere we operate.
14: The New York Times puzzle game Wordle is getting its own TV show. Spell it out for us, please, Todd.
6: Well, how many letters does profit have? Okay, well, that's six. Not quite. Let's call it profit. But interesting developments here. One, it's going to be hosted by Savannah Guthrie, the NBC morning show darling, who, of course, has been through a terrible tragedy in the media and in her personal life with the disappearance of her mother from her home in Arizona. Savannah Guthrie left her Morningside television show for a time. She returned in April. Now announced she'll be hosting this Wordle show to be filmed in Manchester, England, based on the game, the wildly popular game for the New York Times. Now, why do I say profit? The New York Times has cracked the code on games. They made $11.2 million just in the second quarter of 2024, just on the New York Times games app. That doesn't even include website game subscriptions. It doesn't include just the value of keeping people glued to the New York Times website because, like me, they're addicted to crossword puzzles. I mean, that's me. I'm that guy. They've turned it into a major profit stream. They've clearly licensed this show to NBC. Jimmy Fallon's production company is co-producing. It's big money. And the New York Times has shown everybody all over the media landscape, from other newspapers to LinkedIn, just how to keep people interested with online games. So this is the fruits of Wordle, the addictive game invented by a gentleman named Wardle, who apparently invented the game for his partner and then sold it on to the New York Times for a cool $1 million cash. He says he hasn't played it since the day he sold it, but now he can watch it on TV at some point in 2027 with Savannah Guthrie hosting.
14: And that was our US correspondent Todd Zwillick speaking to us from Washington, D.C. Imagine that. Your partner invents a puzzle game, Wordle, for you. It's almost better than a song, I think. Let me know what you think. 2101 on text, 20 past four now, and you're listening to Checkpoint on RNZ National. Homai or Fakado, we would love your feedback on anything you've heard on the program. Let us know your thoughts on junk food or ultra-processed food. Is it a time to start putting warning notices on these foods? A bit like what you see on cigarette packets, you know, contributes to heart disease, may cause cancer, that kind of stuff. Should we do that? Let me know your thoughts and why. 2101 on text. You can flick us an email, checkpoints@rnz.co.nz. It is time for the news headlines now. Anaya Susana, mena pitipiti kōrero.
16: Kia ora, Lisa. The government is amending the Climate Change Response Act to stop companies being sued for damage from greenhouse gas emissions. It will apply to current and future cases, halting a landmark case against Fonterra and five other major emitters. Mike Smith, who brought the case, calls that an affront to democracy. The Justice Minister, Paul Goldsmith, says the change will prevent a parallel legal system from emerging. Foreign Minister Winston Peters says the government is doing all it can to help New Zealand woman Everly Wehongi, who has spent a month in United States immigration detention. She was stopped when she re-entered the US on a green card after a family holiday in New Zealand. Ms. Wehongi was transferred from a California detention site to one in Arizona over the weekend, and her sister-in-law told RNZ the family is worried about how she will adjust. The Australian government says the New Zealander and five Australians from the cruise ship at the centre of the deadly hantavirus outbreak are in good health in the Netherlands. They're in hotel quarantine after being flown out of the Canary Islands where the MV Hondius was docked. The Australian government aims to finalise plans to fly them to Perth within 48 hours. And Britain's Prime Minister Sir Keir Starmer insists he'll fight any leadership challenge after a bruising defeat for his Labour Party in local elections. But several senior ministers are among 71 Labour MPs publicly urging him to quit. Met Service short forecast to midnight tomorrow. Northland and Auckland a few showers. Some may be heavy. Clearing about southern Northland and Auckland later tomorrow. Coromandel, Bay of Plenty and Waikato showers. Persistent and heavy at times about western Bay of Plenty and Coromandel. Mainly fine tomorrow. Showers clearing in the morning. Waitomotu, Kapiti, including central high country. Cloudy, the odd shower. Becoming fine north of Taranaki tonight. Gisborne to Wairarapa and Wellington. Generally fine today. Patchy rain for Gisborne tonight. Mostly cloudy with a few showers tomorrow. Nelson and Buller to Westland mainly fine. A possible shower about Buller and Grey. Marlborough, Canterbury and north and central Otago. Cloud increasing today. The odd shower about Banks Peninsula. Dunedin, Clutha, Southland and Fiordland mostly cloudy with showers. And Chatham Islands, showers. RNZ National, 23 minutes past four. You're with Checkpoint and Lisa Owen.
5: Kia ora rā, e ho, it is time to check in on traffic around the Motu. Tuila Fuatai is here to help us with that. Tuila.
17: In Tamaki Makaurau, traffic's building on the motorways. On the southern and southwestern, it's already heavy heading north around Manukau CBD. To Wellington, it's the usual hotspots across the city. State Highway 2 northbound at Silverstream is already looking particularly slow. And down to Christchurch, there's significant delays on State Highway 1 through Kaiapoi up to Woodend northbound. Traffic's also crawling on State Highway 76 eastbound through Addington. Any other traffic updates, let us know by text on 2101.
5: Ngā mihi e hoa, that is Tuila Fuatai there with your traffic update. Kei te hea kafe, do you fancy a coffee? These might be some of the kōpū or words you will hear at a Rotorua cafe that has made the decision to go full Māori immersion. Customers will be supported to give te reo Māori a go, but English won't be spoken at Rumake Cafe. Rumake's executive director, Miraka Davies, wants to see more everyday spaces where people can practice and speak te reo Māori. And Miraka joins us now. Tēnā koe.
18: Tēnā koe, Lisa, and thank you for having me.
5: How do you want this to work?
18: Ooh, that's a big question to start with. Tuatahi ake, the first thing is that this is a place that's welcoming and inclusive, and it's a place that's just Māori. It's a place that is as Māori as walking into a marae. And we don't have many everyday spaces like businesses, gyms, places that you go every day like a cafe, where you are immersed in our language. And so for someone like me who didn't get raised with te reo Māori and is on a journey, I want places where I can practice, where I can listen, and where this language is normalised. And so it's a place that is welcoming and safe and inclusive. If you're looking for a te reo Māori experience, or if you already speak te reo Māori and just want to do that as a normal daily thing.
5: There can be a lot of whakamar embarrassment when you are learning a language. You know, people might know some words, know how to do some things, but they're too scared to try. How could this cafe help them, and what tools might there be that you're looking at?
18: Oh, wonderful. That's exactly what this place is about. So all of our kaimahi, all of our staff that we're currently recruiting right now, we are hiring people who are going to be making coffees and preparing food and cleaning tables. But their main role is to kōrero and to support. So we're not just hiring people who are going to hide in the kitchen. There's going to be lots of opportunities for interaction. And so there, as you walk through the door, there'll be a system that you can self-identify your level of reo capability, so that's a signal, a visual signal, to both to other customers and to our kaimahi of how to interact with you. Now, if your visual signal is, I haven't decided the exact way that we're going to do it yet, but let's say it's a little sign of an egg with a tiny little beak sticking out of it. That tells us that you are just beginning, and we'll use really basic words with you. We'll use a lot of hand actions to spell things out, and there will be QR codes everywhere that you can use your smartphone, click on it. It will take you to a place where you can push play on a pre-recorded sentence of how to order, say, your flat white. You can listen to it right there and then, repeat the words so that you are practicing, you are using it, and then you've done it. You've used Te Reo Māori to order your coffee. Things like that. Lots and lots of resources to support.
14: So no reo Pākehā at all in the cafe?
18: That is absolutely my desire, and I know that that's the thing that people are quite up in arms about. There are a few reasons for that. So, like I said, I didn't grow up with Te Reo Māori. I've been on a journey my whole life, and a few years ago I went and did a full year at university, paid a lot of money for that so that I could learn this language. Now, I am conversational. I'm not fluent, I'm conversational. There are people in my world that I can speak Te Reo Māori to, but it is very easy to slip back into English. It's very easy to take the path of least resistance. That's human nature. Now, we often go to classes and to wānanga on weekends that are total immersion because we choose to hold ourselves accountable. There's no English spoken here. It makes us stay brave to use our language and really lock it in and continue to grow and develop. So that is not about exclusion. That is about helping us to achieve our goals. Now, if you don't want to be in an environment like that, that's okay. You don't have to come. Nobody's forcing you. You can get your coffee somewhere else. We will not be offended. But if you do want to experience Te Reo Māori, if you do want that space where you can be brave and where it's safe to make mistakes, that's what we're all about.

0: know that one.
1: Okay, well, that's one we can learn together later.
0: Yeah, yeah.
1: And what about sandwich?
0: Sandwich, hanweti.
1: Can you say it again for us, please?
0: Hanweti.
1: Hanweti.
0: Now, the cool thing is that because lots of these words are for things that we didn't have in pre-European times, they are kupuminu or borrowed words. And so, you know what, you can just kind of make a guess at how to say, you know, chocolate, chatiakareti. You don't have to, like, who says that the transliteration or the borrowed word is correct one way or another way? It got made up at some stage. I want to take a poll with people because I don't think it should be car fare, because I think it should be coffee, because that sounds a lot like more like the word coffee. So that's something that maybe we'll have a play with at the cafe.
1: So you could join some concepts together and get to the same end result, is kind of what you're saying to us.
0: Yeah, absolutely.
1: Hey, for people who are interested, when you're opening your doors, please?
0: 30th of July, right at the end of the season of Matariki.
1: Thank you so much for your time and best of luck. That is Meraka Davies, who is opening a cafe, Rumakes, which is going to be a place where it's full immersion te reo Māori. And as she said, there's going to be some tools there to help you along if you are just the egg with the beak poking out. 2101 on text with your thoughts on that, please. Let's head to sport now. And the Rennie regime is well underway. New All Blacks coach Dave Rennie is back in the country and enjoyed a breakfast with media members this morning. Among them was sports reporter Jonty Dine. Lucky you, Jonty. Did he spill much over breakfast?
2: Well, yeah, he never really holds much back, Mr. Rennie, Lisa. Very no-nonsense. And so pretty forthcoming on all things All Blacks today. Of course, the big news was the return of Ted. Rennie bringing back Sir Graham Henry on board as a selector. So, new regime, but some old heads back in the fold. He also spoke about who's impressed in Super, closing the gap on the box and bringing a bit of flair back to their game. But one of the juicier nuggets was that there seems to be a bit of a clash between Rennie and New Zealand rugby when it comes to player eligibility, the big elephant. Rennie's made no secret that he wants change, but the brass appear to be sticking to their guns, keeping the status quo. So the likes of Brodie Retallick, for example, won't be going to South Africa this year. And Rennie was clearly a bit disappointed that Brodie won't be back.
3: Yeah, no, Brodie. No, he's unavailable to do a lot of long distance travel. You know, the biggest travel Brodie does nowadays is on the Shinkansen to Tokyo. So, you know, he wasn't excited about 6 weeks in Africa, 150 odd days in hotels. That wouldn't excite the big man. I guess we'll continue to have discussions around, you know, whether there be any versatility or flexibility around a guy like Brodie who played 12 years of Test rugby, 12 years of Super Rugby, and I reckon he's earned the right if he was available, if the system allowed, and yeah, I would still say Brodie's the best lock in the world.
2: Yeah, so Retallick ruling himself out of the tour regardless of the policy, but the way Rennie speaks about him, you get the sense, had he been available, Rennie would have pushed pretty hard for an exemption, and you definitely get the feeling that this won't be the last time Rennie and New Zealand rugby have this eligibility conversation.
1: And who's going to lead the team into the Rennie era?
2: Yeah, the burning question, Lisa, will Scott Barrett keep the captaincy, or will Rennie look elsewhere? Barrett, of course, not been cited yet this season, and there have been growing calls for the likes of Artie Sevilla or Cody Taylor to take the reins. Now, there's no doubt Rennie will have a shortlist of candidates, but trying to pry it out of him this morning, he was keeping things pretty close to his chest.
3: No, I haven't picked the captain. Spent a lot of time talking to last year's leaders. I invited people like Richie McCaw and Dan Carter, Kev Mialamu and actually Stephen Adams. And they spoke about their views around leadership. And I think it's a big focus. I know there'll be a lot of talk about captaincy, but the ability to grow the leadership within the group's paramount for us.
2: Yeah, so again, with the likes of Carter and McCaw getting involved, just shows Rennie's looking to what's worked in the past to help him reshape this new All Blacks chapter.
1: Jonty, do you want a better chocolate bar? Who do you reckon's going to get it? Or do you want to crowdsource it to the people?
2: Oh, actually, that's a safer bet. I'll get in less trouble that way. So, yeah, why not ask the people? 2101, who should lead the All Blacks under Rennie?
1: Okay, we will see if it marries up with what you reckon, Jonty. Thank you. That is sports reporter Jonty Dine. 2101 on text with your reckons on who should be the next.

0: ex-All Black captain. Waitaki residents are describing anger and disbelief as their district council mulls proposed rate rises of up to 45%. The council is trying to plug a projected $14 million operating deficit for the next financial year. But some ratepayers are asking the government to intervene. Otago Southland reporter Katie Todd has the story.
1: Waitaki ratepayers are stunned as they're asked to consider three possible rate scenarios: increases of 19, 27 or 45%. Waihemo Community Board Deputy Chair Kerry Stevens warning councillors at a meeting today that they risk pushing people too far.
2: If you ever reach the point where a large proportion of ratepayers cannot afford to pay the rates, you will not have the money and you will not have sustainability.
1: Waitaki Ratepayers and Residents Association Chair Ray Henderson says the proposed increases are out of step with rising council costs.
3: Well, nothing has increased by 27%. Nothing has increased by 19%. So they are unjustifiable as a straight rate increase.
1: Ratepayers have been asked what they think of the options. Last month, the council signalled it would only be proposing a 19% increase. But Mayor Mel Tavendale says the new options are the honest reflection of a stark financial reality, driven by years of operating deficits and rising costs, as well as water investment under local water done well.
4: We have had deficits for 9 years out of the last 10 years, and we've essentially covered, we've rated a whole lot less than what we've actually spent every year. We need to be being honest about the financial situation we're in.
1: Instead of choosing their preference, some people have gone straight to the government. Kurt Scriven emailed local government minister Simon Watts.
5: I basically just made him aware of what was happening and that perhaps he needed to put a crown watchdog in to see what was happening at the council.
1: He says such steep increases could have brutal implications.
5: I think a lot of older people, retirees that have a fixed income, who are probably stretched now, are going to lose their houses. And as a mayor, I wouldn't want that on my conscience.
1: The council held three public meetings to explain the options last week. Alan Dick was among more than 500 people who turned up in Oamaru.
6: It's probably the largest turnout that Oamaru's seen over a public issue for probably 25 years since the hospital was closed.
1: He says locals have a reputation for being a bit passive, but the room was filled with anger last Wednesday.
6: There was no great heckling and there was no police escorting people out, but there definitely was a mood in the hall that you could almost cut with a knife, that people were not happy with the situation.
1: Mr. Dick says there's a sense the council isn't doing enough to rein in spending. He's calling for staffing cuts and a proper audit of council costs. Mayor Mel Tavendale says the council is looking for savings wherever it can, but there's little room for more cuts. She says councillors are well aware the proposed rates rises aren't palatable.
4: What we're saying is there is a lot of options at play here, but we need people to understand what they are and what they aren't funding and where the risks lie. You know, if we were saying we want to be totally financially prudent in this conversation, that would be 45. But when we put our community hat on and look at what our community can afford, that's when we lead a bit more with the 19%.
1: Public feedback on the options closes tomorrow.
0: And that was our Otago Southland reporter, Katie Todd. Let's get to some of your feedback now. We were just having a conversation with Miraka Davies, who is opening a cafe, Rūmake Cafe in Rotorua. It will be full te reo Māori immersion, customers and staff. Their preference is that English is not spoken in the cafe. Some of your feedback on that. This listener says, I'm Pākehā and learning te reo Māori, and this will make me get to this cafe. I love it. Dai says, good on the cafe for its approach to te reo Māori. Someone else says, what a fab idea to have a te reo Māori coffee shop. I think it'll go down very well. I have no te reo personally, but I think that it's cool and would definitely pop in if I was a local. Sounds very welcoming, and they're wanting to know what the te reo Māori word for vegan is. We'll work on that and come back to you. But someone may be able to tell us, 2101 on text. Another listener, Mary, says, Ka rewe, great idea. Wish I lived in Rotorua, Ngā Mihi. And Tracy says, I absolutely love this cafe idea. I am trying to learn te reo and would love a cafe like this in Te Whanganui, Atara. A space to be brave sounds awesome. I think that is the thing. I don't know, if you've ever tried to learn a language, you might have some ideas in your head and some words, but you're just petrified to try and string them together because of the judgment and embarrassment. Nice to have a place where you can just give it a go and someone will help you out if you stumble at the first hurdle. Do keep your feedback coming. 2101 on text. It is 21 minutes away from 5 now and you're listening to Checkpoint on RNZ National. You can also email us. The address is checkpoint@rnz.co.nz. You've got lots of thoughts on ultra-processed food as well. Hopefully we'll get to some of that shortly. Right now, though, it is time for the news headlines. Anaya Susana, mena piti piti kōrero.
7: Kia ora, Lisa. The Trade Minister is warning that New Zealand lamb exports to the United States could face increased tariffs from the Trump administration. Todd McClay says he expects the US government to announce a trade investigation into New Zealand and Australian lamb imports in the coming weeks. He says officials would look to reassure the US government that New Zealand lamb is a good product and not flooding the market. The Ministry of Business, Innovation and Employment's Tenancy Compliance and Investigations team is planning more boarding house investigations after a three-day operation in Auckland. It looked at 15 boarding houses and found 14 failed to meet health standards around maintenance, ventilation and extraction in kitchens and bathrooms. The team's national manager, Brett Wilson, says some owners don't believe they are subject to healthy home standards. The last passengers and crew to leave the hantavirus-stricken cruise ship, including a New Zealander, have landed in the Netherlands. Two planes took around 28 people there from the Spanish island of Tenerife. The New Zealander, along with five Australians, is expected to fly to Perth on an Australian government flight within the next 48 hours. They'll spend at least 3 weeks in quarantine. And English won't be on the menu at a Rotorua cafe opening at the end of July, but Te Reo Māori will. Miraka Davies told Checkpoint she wants the Rūmaki Cafe to be a full immersion experience for those learning the language and with everything in Te Reo. She hopes it will be a space where people can make mistakes and improve. Met Service short forecast to midnight tomorrow. Northland and Auckland a few showers. Some may be heavy, clearing about southern Northland and Auckland later tomorrow. Coromandel, Bay of Plenty and Waikato showers. Persistent and heavy at times about western Bay of Plenty and Coromandel. Mainly fine tomorrow, showers clearing in the morning. Waitomotu, Kapiti and Central High Country. Cloudy periods, the odd shower, becoming fine north of Taranaki tonight. Gisborne to Wairarapa and Wellington, generally fine today. Patchy rain for Gisborne this evening, mostly cloudy with a few showers tomorrow. Nelson and Buller through to Westland, mainly fine. A possible shower about Buller and Grey. Marlborough, Canterbury, north and central Otago. Cloud increasing today, the odd shower about Banks Peninsula. For Dunedin, Clutha, Southland and Fiordland, mostly cloudy with showers. Chatham Islands, showers. RNZ National, it is 18 minutes to 5. You're with Checkpoint and Lisa Owen.
0: Ngā mihi, Susana. Let's check back in on traffic around the Motu with Tuila Fuatai.
8: In Auckland, it's not looking too bad on the motorways at the moment. It's 50 minutes from the city centre to Drury on the southern. On the northern, it's 32 minutes to Silverdale. To Wellington, there's a few heavy spots as people head home, including into Ngauranga on State Highway 1. State Highway 2 is also slow between Petone and the Ngauranga interchange. And down to Christchurch, traffic is crawling on State Highway 76 eastbound through Addington. Frickerton Road is also heavy between Matipo Street and Deans Ave. Any other traffic updates, text us on 2101.
0: Thank you, Tuila. Tuila Fuatai there with your traffic update. Renters' advocates are calling for better protections to stop students and vulnerable people falling prey to what they term slum landlords. Three flatmates are taking their previous landlord to the tenancy tribunal after their flat constantly flooded and was riddled with mould. It's added to growing calls for greater accountability and stronger enforcement of the Residential Tenancies Act and healthy home standards, Bella Craig reports.
9: When Mia moved into a three-bedroom flat in an affluent suburb of Wellington, She thought paying $250 for a room close to the city centre wasn't a bad deal. She and her two flatmates moved into the flat in January last year, lining up with university and starting full-time work. But as winter rolled around in June, they started to get sick constantly, which Mia says was out of the ordinary.
10: So I moved the furniture out of the way and realised that the underneath of the carpet where the furniture was covered in water and mould. And it was that point I realised it was also under my bed too, so it had been coming in for I don't know how long.
9: Mia says when they first moved into the flat, their landlord told them it was up to scratch with the healthy home standards. But until they read the fine print, they realised their flat's compliance statement was actually over 5 years old.
10: There was vinyl on the kitchen. We noticed that the wooden floor underneath was kind of rickety when you stood on it. It almost warped. So I was trying to tell the landlord, hey, I think, you know, there is water under here in the wood. And she was pretty much saying that, you know, it's fine. It's not a big issue. Don't worry about it. And I walked over it one morning and my foot just went through the floor. And it went through the vinyl, then through the wood and into the underneath of the house.
9: Mia says at first, after complaining to their landlord, some issues were temporarily fixed within the month. But after they brought up bigger issues, such as water coming through the walls in the kitchen and their bedrooms, their landlord stopped responding to calls and emails. The three flatmates left the flat in December, but their lease didn't end till January. Mia says they're now taking their landlord, who owns multiple properties, to the tenancy tribunal to try and get some of their rent refunded.
10: It's just how Wellington flats are at the moment, unfortunately. But thankfully, I think we've found a pretty decent place for now. But it did take a lot of flat hunting, trying to get through. There was so many flats, and like the windows weren't sealing. There was mould everywhere. There was so much mould in these flats. Or you'd walk in and you could smell the damp.
9: Stories like Mia's are becoming all too familiar for Renters United president Luke Somerville.
11: This keeps happening and nothing is really changing. And people, these types of landlords, they prey on students, people, new people coming to Wellington who aren't aware of their rights. And they're just fleecing them of their rent and their, you know, accommodation supplement and whoever knows what else, and not measuring up to standard.
9: Luke Somerville says there needs to be better enforcement to make sure there's transparency and accountability between landlords and renters.
11: A landlord could be taken to the tenancy tribunal every other week, but no one, if you don't know about what's going on and there's no attempt to actually clamp down on this repeated behaviour, $2,000, sure, that's a lot of money, but if you're a landlord who owns multiple properties, it's probably cheaper to get the fine than to actually upgrade your house.
9: Lucy Telfer-Barnard, a professor from the University of Otago's Public Health Department, says other than the property owner, there doesn't have to be anyone else checking the property before it's rented out. She says a compulsory pre-inspection would make sure rental properties meet the healthy home standards and the maintenance requirements in the Residential Tenancies Act.
12: The key problem is that landlords are allowed to rent properties out without anyone having checked them to make sure that they're fit for habitation. That's the thing that needs to be fixed, is that there needs to be some check on properties before they are rented, because tenants going around looking may not know what to look for.
9: The Ministry of Business, Innovation and Employment says from the 1st of July last year to the 31st of March this year, the number of applications made to the Tenancy Tribunal was 1,308, an increase of almost 6%. The average time frame for Tenancy Tribunal hearings in March was over 50 days from date of the application submission to date of the hearing. Checkpoint reached out to the landlord in the story. She declined to comment.
0: And that report was from Bala Craig. It is 12 minutes away from 5 now. Kia mo tonu mai. Stay with us. You're listening to Checkpoint on RNZ National. There's no sugarcoating it in the chocolate industry. Most farmers do not earn a living income. Forests are being destroyed and child labour is still a major problem. That is according to the 7th edition of the Chocolate Scorecard. The scorecard's run by the not-for-profit Be Slavery Free, and it ranks businesses based on the number of environmental and ethical factors. One of New Zealand's most trusted brands, Whittaker's Chocolate, has dropped out of the top 10 this year, down to number number 14 out of about 34 medium to large companies. The New Zealand brand didn't score well in the categories of pesticides, gender and deforestation. Big names like Mars, Ritter Sport, Lindt and Nestle are further up the rankings. Joining us now is the director of Chocolate Scorecard, Faz Kitto. Kia ora, Faz.
13: G'day. It's good to be with you, Lisa.
0: Is the chocolate business still a hotbed of environmental and ethical abuses?
13: Yes, it is. And it's because of where cocoa is grown. Cocoa can only be grown about 15 degrees each side of the equator. You take that belt around the world and you'll see it as some of the poorest countries in the world there. And about almost 70% is in West Africa and particularly in Côte d'Ivoire, what we used to know as Ivory Coast. And, of course, Côte d'Ivoire is French for Ivory Coast. And in Ghana, they're the two big ones. And between them, they have about 68% of the world's cocoa. And that's where it's happening and that's where it is. I actually just got back from Ghana Thursday last week. So I've been up there with an ABC crew looking at child labour and what's happening on the ground in Ghana.
0: So, Faz, what percentage of companies would still be using child labour? Or there would be an element of child labour in their supply chain?
13: Look, almost everybody. And we do get rather interested, tickled sometimes when people say, oh, we found child labour. Of course you're going to find child labour. But the point is, understanding is not that that there is child labour. What you're going to understand is child labour is a symptom. It's not the cause. If we just look at the symptoms, we will never get to deal with child labour. And, of course, the biggest factor is poverty. Most farmers live in abject poverty, and that is what causes child labour. So they've got to use their children or they've got to bring in children to be able to harvest, to look after, to prune and do the weeds around the cocoa farms.
0: So to your point then, if you want everybody to be lifted up, you've got to start paying the cocoa farmers a bit more. Right? So if that's the case, give me an idea. How much does a cocoa farmer get from, say, a block of chocolate? Because we're paying $8, $9, $10 for a block of chocolate.
13: And the prices have gone up because, and that's a really important one, Lisa, because last year, and we're living off last year's cocoa, in the chocolates coming out now, it went up to a record price of $14,500 a tonne, but that was not getting through to the farmer, even when it went up. Now it's dropped down about $2,800. So if you get that drop, how you do farming when you've got that sort of fluctuations is quite incredible. So what happens is a farmer and overall probably they're getting less than $1.50 a day per person in the household, and you can't live on that. That takes you into abject poverty.
0: So can we turn now, please, to the New Zealand brand Whittaker's Chocolate? It dropped in its rankings. And I'm just wondering, are they getting worse at dealing with those ethical and environmental issues, or is it just that all the other companies are getting better?
13: It's the latter of those, Lisa. It's not that Whittaker's doing less, though. In fact, they're doing more and more. It's just that everybody is realising that they've got to really scramble to get to the top to do this. They've been promising to look at child labour since 2001, and we're way beyond 20 years of saying they're going to deal with it, the chocolate industry. But Whittaker's not doing less, they're doing more, but everybody else is doing more. The reason they've dropped is not because they are doing worse. It's that there's a whole number of companies that are doing better at the moment, but it's just in a couple of areas.
0: Okay,
13: and that's what dragged them down.
0: Let's have a look at those couple of areas, Faz. Pesticides, they scored 28%. What does that mean? Explain to me.
13: It means that they've not got policies or actions which they are training and they're embedding into the culture of farming. Now, Whittaker's get most of their cocoa from just three cooperatives in Ghana. They do some of the small amount of cocoa from around the Pacific. But in those ones, they are needing to do a bit more in the training and more particularly in the actions of helping farmers to understand how much they can use, when they use it, how they keep children and pregnant women in particular away, because that can be a very dangerous thing across West Africa, not in Whitakers, but across Africa. Around about 24-28% of children have got to be hospitalised or seek medical attention because of the pesticides that are used. What Whitakers are doing, and they are doing it, they are developing programs on this, they're not doing it yet. We don't score companies on what they're going to do, we score them in what they are doing. And that's one area that Whitakers is trying to improve in, and they will do much better next year because of the practices and because of some of the programs they've got in line coming up.
0: Thanks for your time. That is Faz Kitto, who is a director of the Chocolate Scorecard. It ranks chocolate companies based on their environmental and ethical policies. Are you prepared to pay a little bit more for chocolate that is produced ethically? 2101 on text. Tell the truth. There is nothing that'll clear a beach quicker than the sight of a dark fin silently ploughing through the water, followed by the panicked shout of shark. You can almost hear the soundtrack. In Dunedin, a bell is used to warn surfers and swimmers it is time to get out because the apex predator is lurking. It was installed after fatal attacks back in the 60s, but there is concern some beachgoers have become complacent even though it's been rung four times in the past 2 weeks. Tess Brunton has more.
14: Photographer Mark Stevenson has been surfing the breaks around Dunedin for nearly 50 years, and he's always been aware he's not alone.
15: They're in the ocean, you know, can't fool us out. So they're out there all the time, even when you can't see them. In the 70s and 80s, when I first started surfing, we'd see sharks and white pointers and all sorts, you know, often, you know, every week, especially over summer. And after the attacks, we were, you know, more aware of them from coming from the 70s.
14: In recent years, there haven't been too many encounters, but sometimes, he says, there are definite signs it's time to get out of the water.
15: I can see all the birds and that flying around, and you get this uneasy feeling. You sort of know something's not right. So I came in and went home. As soon as I came in, this shark came in. It was a white pointer. Chased most of the crew. It was about 10 guys out. One of the boys sort of got stuck on the outside, couldn't get past it between the rocks, and I just watched him.
14: That was at Fariakiaki, but they also visit St Clair.
15: You get that feeling, and I look down and seen this black object moving around. The water's been quite murky in the last week or two, so I've seen that, and I thought, oh, no, that's one. So I just sort of clapped them away as I come in, and then as I came in after I just left the beach again, next minute I breached the water and the shark bell was rung. And then so I went for a surf later in that afternoon and I could see it again just underneath me.
14: Mark Stevenson hopes the recent encounters will remind people to take the shark bell seriously if they hear it. He fears some have become complacent after a lull in sightings. Jimmy Higgins, who also surfs St Clair, shares his concerns.
16: The locals understand what the shark bell is and the significance of the dangers, and they respect it and listen to it. However, a lot of the student population or tourists don't really pay much attention to it. When you're down at St Clair, you see people taking photos of it. It becomes sort of a tourist attraction. And I'd hate to think that that lowers the significance of what that is actually there for.
14: And he says, remember whose home the ocean is.
16: You are going into their environment, into their domain, so be respectful, whether it's a seal, sea lion or shark. That's their home. Give them space, exit the water and be safe. So when you do hear the shark bell or you see people leaving the water, because there's a shark, you should follow suit and do the same.
14: Shark nets used to be in place at St Kilda, St Clair and Brighton beaches each summer, but they were removed more than a decade ago over cost and environmental concerns. Auckland Museum's curator of marine biology, Clinton Duffy, says Dunedin has a reputation for sharks.
17: There's several species that are relatively common around the Otago coast then, including Otago Peninsula. The most common large shark's probably the seven-gill, the broad-nosed seven-gill shark.
14: But attacks are rare.
17: We have a very, very low shark bite rate in New Zealand and even lower incidence of fatal shark attacks. So, I mean, it's still safer to be at the coast than on the roads.
14: So don't let them keep you out of the water. But if that bell rings, you know what to do.
0: And that was Tess Brunton. Some of your feedback on ultra-processed food. This listener says no such thing as junk food. It's junk or it's food. Another person says, I think people need to take responsibility rather than blaming food manufacturers. I love potato chips, but I can eat a large bag over 3 weeks. What? You have got a will of steel, and similar for chocolate. If you can't resist it, don't buy it. Okay, I take that on board. I'm open to a sugar tax, though, and I'm generally anti-UPF and don't buy much. It is cheaper to eat basic healthy food if you eat in season. Another listener says definitely need to increase tax on unhealthy foods like the rest of the world has. 2101 on text. Still to come after the news at 5, is it a case of when push bikies go bad or an overreaction by police? They gave out more than 50 tickets and arrested 4 people at a Henderson bike ride on Sunday. We'll talk to the organisers live. The day in court that will never come for climate activists after the government's whirlwind law change. Docs Most Wanted, the department's released photos of people wandering through an off-limits heritage site. It wants you to help ID them. Doc is live. The ComCom assesses how competitive Aotearoa is, known as Here to Discuss. And the hands-free drone system developed by a Queenslander with cerebral palsy, he used his head to get a workaround.
18: Now, the sky isn't even my limit.
7: RNZ News at 5. Kia ora, ko Susana Leiatoa tēnei. National's coalition partners have taken a tumble in support in the latest taxpayers' union Curia poll, but the government bloc is still holding its lead. And Christopher Luxon is back out ahead as preferred Prime Minister. Here's political reporter Giles Dexter.
19: In this poll, the government bloc would receive 62 seats compared to the opposition on 58. Labour remains the most popular party on nearly 32%, despite a slump of 1.5 points. Nationals edged up slightly to hit 30%, while New Zealand First has fallen nearly 2 points, dropping below 12%. The Greens are in fourth spot on nearly 10%, up about 2 points, while ACT's taken the biggest hit, down 2.5 points to 6.5%. In the preferred Prime Minister stakes, Christopher Luxon is up 1 point to 21.5% support, while Chris Hipkins has dropped 2.7 points to 19%.
7: The activist suing major emitters over climate change damage says a law change blocking his case and others like it is an affront to democracy. The government has announced it will amend climate laws to prevent companies being sued for damage from greenhouse gas emissions. Here's our climate change correspondent, Kate Newton.
20: The Justice Minister, Paul Goldsmith, says the change will apply to current and future cases, stopping activist Mike Smith's landmark case against 6 major emitters in its tracks. Mr. Smith says today's announcement is unprecedented and outrageous. He says if Parliament can cancel a live court case, the no legal claim is secure if it turns out to be politically inconvenient. Mike Smith says the effects of climate change are a greater threat to emitters' business models than his court case.
7: The Foreign Minister says the government is doing all it can to help a New Zealander in immigration custody in the US. Everly Weihongi was detained when re-entering the US on a permanent residence permit a month ago. Her family claims that she was shackled and not fed while being transferred to a different state at the weekend, and New Zealand should be doing more to help. Winston Peters has confirmed she's now in Arizona, and he's been thoroughly briefed.
21: We've always been concerned for people's well-being when you hear this news. We've got people out of prison and all sorts of things over the years. And I'm not going to have my department put down for going to the max to do their job properly.
7: The Foreign Affairs Ministry says it's unable to influence the immigration decisions of other governments. A New Zealander who was on board a cruise ship at the centre of a deadly hantavirus outbreak is reported to be in good health. They're currently with 5 Australian passengers in hotel quarantine in the Netherlands after being evacuated from the ship, which had docked in the Canary Islands. The Australian government is finalising plans to transport the group back to Perth, where they'll be taken to a quarantine centre. Health Minister Mark Butler says they're all in good health and good spirits despite their ordeal. The Trade Minister is warning New Zealand lamb exports to the US could face increased tariffs. Todd McClay says he expects the Trump administration to announce a trade investigation into New Zealand and Australian lamb imports in the coming weeks. He says officials would look to reassure them that New Zealand lamb is a good product and isn't flooding the market. However, he says it's difficult to predict what President Trump will do.
2: You know, politically, if the president decides that one or two of the states he needs to shore up some votes, he could hit Australia and New Zealand with a higher tariff. That would be the wrong thing to do, and it would have an impact upon our lamb producers.
7: New Zealand lamb exports to the US have grown in recent years, with around $600 million worth of sheep and lamb meat sold in 2025. Power prices on the Chatham Islands are about to jump by a third due to high fuel prices. From next month, prices will rise from around a $1 per kilowatt hour to a $1.32. That's more than three times the average price on the mainland. Chief Executive of the Chatham Islands Enterprise Trust, Bob Penter, says prices would be even higher without a wind farm, which opened last year.
3: Still a significant amount of our electricity on the islands generated by diesel power through generators. So we don't have 100% renewable energy on the Chathams at the moment. We're still reliant on those diesel generators when wind isn't blowing.
7: Bob Penter says the Trust will cut power prices when diesel prices drop. A real estate agent in Karaka, south of Auckland, is disappointed by the lack of communication from Chorus during an ongoing internet outage. About 2,500 households and businesses have been affected. Rachel Johnson from Ray White Karaka has not been able to work from the office or home for 2 days now. She says the only communication from Chorus has been through its website, which she can't access. Dunedin surfers and swimmers are being urged not to ignore the shark bell that's been sounding several times in recent weeks. The bell was installed at St Clair Beach in the 1960s. In the past 2 weeks, it's been rung about four times. Photographer Mark Stevenson says there's a good reason for it.
15: You get that feeling and I look down and seen this black object moving around. So I just sort of couple more waves and I come in. And then as I came in after I just left the beach again, next minute it breached the water and the shark bell was rung. And then so I went for a surf later in that afternoon and I could see it again just underneath me.
7: Mark Stevenson hopes the recent sightings will raise awareness of what people should do when they hear the bell. To sport, despite new coach Dave Rennie's efforts, Richie Moonga will not tour South Africa with the All Blacks in 2026. Rennie has made no secret of his desire to have the rules reassessed, but NZ Rugby would not budge on their eligibility stance. Rennie says he would have liked to take Moonga to Africa, but feels they had enough depth at first five.
22: There's been a lot of chat around it, and I guess the protocols mean that he's not available to come to Africa and he'll play NPC. We're still hoping to get him in so he can get his head around things. You know, maybe if there are injuries, there's an option to bring him in, but yeah, we've accepted that situation and yeah, we'll just get on with it now.
7: The All Blacks tour to South Africa starts in August. One of the most successful clubs in women's football, Chelsea, will play in New Zealand in August. Chelsea, who have Australian star Sam Kerr in their ranks, will play an Auckland FC Invitational side at Eden Park. Auckland will not have a women's A-League team until the 2027-28 season. New Zealand's Davis Cup World Group 1 tennis tie against Japan will be held in West Auckland in September. The tie follows New Zealand's dramatic promotion to Group 1, secured through three consecutive victories over Georgia and Jamaica last year before February's nail-biting 3-2 comeback win against Bosnia and Herzegovina in Whangarei. And the New Zealand Breakers have re-signed young Tall Blacks forward Carlin Davison to a one-year contract extension in the Australian National Basketball League. That's the news.
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7: RNZ National, we're funded through New Zealand On Air. Met Service short forecast to midnight tomorrow. Northland and Auckland showers, some may be heavy, clearing about southern Northland and Auckland later tomorrow. Coromandel Bay of Plenty and Waikato showers, persistent, heavy at times about Western Bay of Plenty and Coromandel, mainly fine tomorrow, showers clearing in the morning. Waitomotu, Kapiti and Central High Countries included, cloudy periods, the odd shower, becoming fine north of Taranaki tonight. Gisborne to Wairarapa and Wellington, generally fine today. Patchy rain for Gisborne this evening, mostly cloudy with a few showers tomorrow. Nelson and Buller to Westland mainly fine, a possible shower about Buller and Grey. Marlborough, Canterbury, North and Central Otago, cloud increasing today, the odd shower about Banks Peninsula. Dunedin, Clutha, Southland and Fiordland mostly cloudy with showers. And Chatham Islands, showers. RNZ National, 8 minutes past five. You with Checkpoint and Lisa Owen.
0: Kia ora rā, e ho no mai hoki mai. This is Checkpoint, ko Lisa Owen tēnei. The organiser of an Auckland pushbike ride, where several people were arrested and dozens of tickets handed out, believes the police presence was excessive and he plans to meet with them later this week. Four people were arrested on the Sunday cycle, which was through Henderson and New Lynn, and 53 infringement notices were issued. Police say they're disappointed with the level of antisocial behaviour and people ignoring road safety rules on the three-hour ride. Video posted on social media shows some riders wearing balaclavas and the odd person pulling a wheel stand on the road. Organiser Kimami Naluafe says they're trying to do something positive for young people. He joins us now. Kia ora.
1: Hey, hi Lisa. How are you?
0: I'm good. How do you think the event went on Sunday?
1: I think the event went on pretty good, despite the arrest and infringement notices.
0: So what were people up to that attracted police attention?
1: I think for me it's just balaclavas in general. I think the public just don't accept the image. I mean, if they can ride around in tights, why can't we ride around in balaclavas?
0: So what do you think the problem is with the balaclavas, and explain to us why young kids might want to wear them?
1: So young kids want to wear balaclavas because some of them don't have self-confidence. And I mean, if you look at the comment section within my social media, you'll see why they wear balaclavas.
0: Explain it to me a bit more. Do they not want to be seen riding a push bike, Kimami?
1: Yeah, because there's a lot of anti-bikes online, so they get a lot of backlash from the public, like just for riding bikes in general, and especially riding in a group and the way that they're dressed.
0: So in terms of the arrest, did you see what happened there?
1: I did not. I seen two arrests. I just kind of seen a tussle between the cops, but I think the police did let one of them go, but I seen them take one away. And I think just a group in general that we work with, they're like troubled youth, so we're working with the team as well to kind of pull the two together to meet halfway.
0: So, Kimami, when you say you thought the police presence was a bit over the top, describe to me who was there from the police, how many people?
1: There was about 20 police vehicles, two motorbikes and about 18 cars. There was one paddy wagon there. At one point, there was more police than there was riders at one point in the beginning.
0: Right. Why do you think they came out in such numbers? Had you spoken to them before you had the event?
1: Yes, so we are and talked to them. Me and the team have put a hui together. We've had the council come through, the local board. We've had funders, the reps from the government and the police come, and we are in chats of making this event more safer for all road users.
0: Do the young kids have helmets?
1: No, they don't. So these kids, majority of the kids that come to these rideouts are from low-income communities who struggle just to get by day by day. And so even on Sunday, one guy came with a carload of 12 brand-new helmets and gave them out, and the kids were more than happy to wear them. So the barrier here is not style, it's money.
0: So what are you trying to achieve with these rides, Kimami? What's your end goal?
1: So the purpose why we ride is because this is a positive outlet for these troubled youth. Also, we encourage people to get onto bikes as well, because we encourage getting outside, because we believe that there's more benefits and opportunities outside than there is at home, because a lot of people struggle with their kids on devices.
0: You have another ride planned for this weekend, I believe. How is that going to be different?
1: So this week we pretty much going to look over what happened last week, because this is the first time, and we've had six rideouts now, and this is the first time we've ever had a arrest and infringement like that, because also we've also felt that the police out West Auckland were a little bit aggressive as well. But that's no excuse for our behaviour as well. You know, like we condone and we encourage the kids to wear helmets and keep left. So we are working with our police as well just to make these rides more safer.
0: Kimami, do you know yet kind of roundabout how many people might turn out to the Onehunga ride this weekend?
1: Majority of our rideouts, around 100 or 100 plus bikes have come out, but I think after last weekend, I think the community will come out and support. So we're looking probably at one of our biggest rideouts this weekend.
0: So what kind of safety briefing or chat are you going to have before they start off?
1: Also, before every ride, we have a safety briefing, helmets, keeping left, keeping together, also giving way to traffic and letting traffic flow as well, and not just taking up both lanes sometimes, and just working together with the police to make the routes more convenient for all road users.
0: Yeah, and, on that point, yeah. Kimami, is it possible to keep them in bike lanes, to do this in a bike lane or off the road so that they're not sort of weaving in and out of traffic?
1: Yes, it is possible, but not every road has bike lanes.
0: So on the weekend, will your team of riders be on the road?
1: Yes.
0: Best of luck. Really appreciate you speaking to us. That is Kimami Naluafe, who was one of the organisers for the bike ride that was through Henderson on the weekend. Another one planned for Onehunga. Says he's meeting with the police this week to, improve the situation. Now, police say the arrests made during the Bike Life event were for disorderly behaviour, failing to provide details for no cycle helmet, breach of bail and one summons for dangerous driving. Most of the infringements issued were for not wearing approved safety helmets. Police say a dedicated team was monitoring the event but wouldn't comment on the number of officers due to operational sensitivity. When it comes to allowing further Bike Life events, police say they'll continue to assess the associated risks of the rides and make decisions on a case-by-case basis. It is 15 minutes after 5 now. Kia mo tonu mai. 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Climate activists and lawyers say a law change to prevent companies being sued over climate change damage will leave ordinary New Zealanders bearing the full cost of the crisis. Today's announcement applies to future and current legal action, stopping a landmark case against Fonterra and 5 other major emitters in its tracks. Justice Minister Paul Goldsmith says New Zealand's climate change response should be driven by the government, not litigation through the courts. But the activist, whose case will now be thrown out, says it's an affront to democracy. Our climate change correspondent Kate Newton filed this report.
20: Paul Goldsmith says Parliament has set up a framework over the course of several governments to deal with climate change. He says the case against major emitters, which was due to be heard next year, risked undermining that.
4: We have a regime in place, and people can argue about whether that regime is good or not, and that's a democratic process, but that is the accountability. To have a parallel, separate one, I think creates uncertainty.
20: Prime Minister Christopher Luxon says that uncertainty has been affecting business confidence.
5: We want clarity and certainty for the business environment that actually if they're going to make investments in this country, that they're not actually going to be, this is a whole new approach and it's not the right way.
20: Mike Smith, who fought for years to get his case heard, has been taken aback by today's announcement.
6: Really, it's an affront to democracy. The fact that they're doing it is outrageous, you know, because this is not just ordinary law reform, which of course the government's entitled to do, but it's Parliament stepping into an active court case and changing the rules of the game.
20: He says that level of interference is unprecedented.
6: But I mean, a Parliament can cancel a live court case, then no legal claim is secure at all once it becomes politically inconvenient.
20: Greenpeace Executive Director Russell Norman says polluters should be able to be held legally accountable.
8: Cyclone Gabriel harmed many people, cost the country $14 billion. There's people being harmed in terms of their insurance premiums are going through the roof. This is all the result of large polluting companies putting their climate pollution into the air and changing the climate.
20: And lawyers for Climate Action President and King's Counsel Jenny Cooper says the effects and the costs of climate change will only get worse.
10: It's really hard to understand why we would want to legislate now to say that we could never bring claims against emitters for the harm, the losses we've suffered. I cannot understand how this is beneficial because if they are not responsible for paying, then who does? Well, everybody, basically.
20: Ms. Cooper says she disagrees with Mr. Goldsmith's claim that Parliament's regime could be undermined.
10: The Climate Change Response Act and the Emissions Trading Scheme do not deal with this issue at all. There is no framework or mechanism for any type of compensation for climate-related harm.
20: Green Party co-leader Chloe Swarbrick says the government is using its dying breaths of the political term to remove New Zealanders' legal rights.
9: What we're dealing with here is an unprecedented abuse of power, and this government has spent the last 2.5 years taking the shredder to our climate laws, and now in the 11th hour has decided to turn around and undermine New Zealanders' ability to do what they clearly lack the spine to.
20: She says the only people who will benefit from the changes are polluters and their shareholders. The change will be made as an amendment to the Climate Change Response Act. The government says whether it goes through a select committee process is yet to be determined.
0: And that was our climate change correspondent, Kate Newton. Let us know your thoughts on that, a law change that will prevent some people taking emitters to court. 2101 on text. A quick bit of your feedback now. This is just on our earlier conversation about the bike ride through Henderson. There was a number of infringements, more than 50 handed out, and several arrests, mainly young people biking. This listener says, I was in the midst of those bikes. There were probably 80 to 100, most of all doing wheelies in the right lane leading towards Avondale. And the Avondale markets were on the time. It was mayhem. But this listener says they agree there were a lot of police officers. Paul says, I've seen these guys cycle through Glen Innes in Auckland. It was certainly the case that road rules were broken. But for the police to get involved is totally over the top. These kids are getting exercise. They should be supported. Another in that vein too. Isn't it good that the kids were out on their bikes? Yep, beats sitting at home all the time playing on your computer games. It is 20 past five now and you're listening to Checkpoint on RNZ National. 2101 on text if you'd like to add your thoughts about anything you've heard on the program. Also, you can email us, checkpoint@rnz.co.nz. It is time for the news headlines now. Ko Susana Anotene.
7: Kia ora, Lisa. The Foreign Affairs Ministry says it's unable to influence the immigration decisions of other governments as a New Zealand woman remains in detention a month after being stopped at the border. Everly Weihongi was re-entering the US on a permanent residence permit. Foreign Minister Winston Peters says he's been thoroughly briefed and the government is doing all it can to help. A woman whose husband is accused of smothering their daughter to death has told the High Court at Auckland he was a caring father and partner. 38-year-old Mukesh Prasad is charged with the murder of 5-year-old Tulsi Amola in January 2025, but his defence says he had a disease of the mind at the time and did not mean to. The organiser of an Auckland weekend pushbike ride that ended with several arrests and dozens of tickets handed out says at one point police outnumbered riders. Kamami Ngaluafe told Checkpoint he thought the event went pretty well but believes people objected to the sight of young riders wearing balaclavas, which he says are for self-confidence. Mr Ngaluafe says the rides aim to be positive and a way to get kids away from screens and he plans to meet police ahead of the next one. And the top prosecutor in the US state of Texas is suing Netflix, accusing the streaming platform of earning billions of dollars every year from secretly selling consumer data to advertisers. Republican Attorney General Ken Paxton also accuses Netflix of designing its platform to be addictive. Netflix says his lawsuit lacks merit. Met Service short forecast to midnight tomorrow. Northland and Auckland, a few showers. Some may be heavy. Clearing about southern Northland and Auckland later tomorrow. Coromandel, Bay of Plenty and Waikato, showers. Persistent and heavy at times about western Bay of Plenty and Coromandel. Mainly fine tomorrow. Showers clearing in the morning. Waitomotu, Kapiti and central high country. Cloudy periods, the odd shower. Becoming fine north of Taranaki tonight. Gisborne to Wairarapa, also Wellington, generally fine today. Patchy rain for Gisborne tonight. Mostly cloudy with a few showers tomorrow. Nelson and Buller to Westland, mainly fine. Possible shower about Buller and Grey. For Marlborough, Canterbury, North and Central Otago, cloud increasing today, the odd shower about Banks Peninsula. Dunedin, Clutha, Southland and Fiordland, mostly cloudy with showers. Chatham Island, showers. RNZ National, coming up to 23 minutes past five. You're with Checkpoint and Lisa Owen.
0: Ngā mihi e hō, time to check in on traffic around the Motu with Bella Craig.
11: Kia ora, Lisa. Well, in Auckland, traffic's building as people head home. The travel time from the city centre to Drury is over an hour on the southern, and on the northern it's 45 minutes to Silverdale. To Wellington, a few heavy spots on the motorways. It's slow heading north into the city on State Highway 1 by the Terrace Tunnel. And on State Highway 2, it's slow south from Petone to Noronga. In Christchurch, it looks like there's been a potential crash northbound on State Highway 1 through Kaiapoi, so traffic's crawling from Tram Road through to Wood End. And Rickerton Road is heavy between Matapu Street and Deans Avenue. And for any other traffic tips, you can text us at 2101.
0: Thank you, Bella. Bella Craig there with your traffic update. Now to Docks Most Wanted. The Conservation Department's released photos of a group of people it wants to talk to after they were caught on camera inside a no-go Buller heritage site. A woman and three men were snapped on CCTV wandering around Banbury Mine near Denniston. The site is fenced off to protect the structure and artefacts and to keep people safe. The footage that was taken in early April shows the group well inside the fenced exclusion zone at the Category 1 historic site. Doc Biodiversity Ranger Sean Judd joins us now. Sean, why do you want to speak to these people?
12: Yeah, kia ora, Lisa. Yeah, look, we just want to identify them, talk to them, and just really seek an explanation as to why they were in that enclosed area.
0: So what were they doing? What could you see?
12: Oh, look, it looks on the face of it from the images, they've just gone in there, got a bit curious perhaps, got the better of them, and they've wanted to push into that site. They've gone through the secure fence and just had a look around, just to be clear. Nothing taken, nothing damaged, but they're in an area that's fenced off. It's fenced off for a reason, and primarily it's one of safety. A lot of hazards in that area, and we just want to keep people out, but yep, if we could have their details, if we could find that out, and just keen to talk to them, seek that explanation.
0: So, you say the site is fenced off. How well? I mean, would they have had to climb over something? Oh, just losing you there. Oops. Sean. Can you hear me?
12: You did indeed. Yep, sorry, you had a question, but you cut out. Sorry.
0: Yes, I was asking how well fenced the site is. Would it require you to climb a fence to get inside?
12: Yeah, the fence is quite tall. It's got a little bit of barbed wire there because it's an area that we really want to keep people out of, and again, primarily for safety. But it looks like the fence has been damaged and there's created a hole that you could walk through. So whether they've created that or whether it's been created beforehand, we're unsure. And again, that's part of why we just want to catch up and see what their side of the story is.
0: Describe the hazard to me, Sean. What's the issue?
12: So, yeah, within you've got a few crumbling artefacts in that area. It's a lot of rusted steel, and that site in particular has a very large drop-off beside it. So it really is just not safe. Takes a lot of work and effort to fence them off and have them gazetted in the legal requirements. It's not done lightly, done for a reason, and primarily it's one of safety.
0: How often would you go public like this with a photo?
12: We consider, you know, when we get incidents like this, this is on the back of another incident. We thought that this would be a good one to follow up with. And again, just to help get that message out there, if you go to a dock site or any site really, and it's fenced off and due to safety reasons, we just need to adhere to that. Like I say, it takes a lot of work and effort to get out there. They're not put up lightly. They're put up for a reason, and it's certainly safety is at the core of that.
0: Sean, when you say there was another incident, do you mean at the same site or somewhere else?
12: Yeah, same site, yep.
0: Okay, so you are becoming worried about this site because of a pattern of behaviour that potentially you're seeing in people.
12: Yeah, absolutely. And we just, like I say, want to reinforce that message that, you know, not to enter these places. Denniston's a wonderful place. It's interesting. There's plenty of artefacts to see, lots of information. And you can roam around, you know, a large, large area, perhaps 90% of the old mine site. Don't need to go into this one. And like I say, fenced off for a good reason. And yeah, we just want to stop people going in there.
0: Sean, did you find the other people who went in there?
12: Yes, we did. Yes, we did.
0: And what did you say? What did you say to them?
12: Slightly different scenario in that there was some artefacts removed. Fortunately, upon the person spotting the CCTV camera, they nodded to the camera, placed the item down, and left. So it was a slightly different conversation than the one we want to have now. But that was good. It protected the artefacts, which again is another reason why we have these things in place.
0: Sean, are these people in trouble?
12: Oh, look, I mean, it's not ideal to go into an area that's excluded like this. But look, primarily our focus is just to have a chat to them, seek an explanation. I mean, yeah, that's our primary focus at this
0: point. So where are the photos if people want to have a look and see if they can identify them?
12: Look, it's put on our website. It's gone out to a few media outlets I've seen today and a few local papers. But look, if they have any information or even want to see these photos, perhaps they could, you know, look at local media or contact Department of Conservation's media department and we can forward some on.
0: So do you think these people are local in the sense that they're New Zealanders? Because potentially if they're tourists, they're already long gone.
12: Potentially, and there is one sporting a rather nice cowboy hat, which may indicate that he's perhaps from overseas, but look, it's worth a try. Like I say, a couple of incidents, back-to-back really, and yeah, just want to prevent that from sort of happening or spreading.
0: Thanks for your time, Sean. Sean Judd there, who's Doc Biodiversity Ranger, concerned about people wandering around Banbury Mine near Denniston. It's fenced, as he said, and it's got it's a heritage site. It is a no-go zone. They're looking for some people who did go into that area, a woman and three men, probably got the

0: season side.
1: She is very excited about the Phoenix women and what they're embarking on with their first grand final. Anyone who knows her or remembers her as a fan is probably not surprised by this enthusiasm. You probably remember her for off-field antics where she was often in the stands when she was out injured, celebrating so loudly that there was always this joke that they had to put her somewhere quiet so that she didn't interrupt the other fans. And that was a big part of what she had to do when she was out with that back injury for just over a season before she kind of switched roles. She says now with that switch of roles, she is a little bit quieter. But, you know, still the biggest cheerleader of the team. And times have changed since Alfeld led the team out for the very first time.
2: Feels a million years ago now, but when we first arrived in Wollongong back kind of during that COVID era, you know, I think back then it was more of a like, we're just stoked to be here. You know, we're a part of New Zealand football history. We're finally kind of changing a bit of the landscape in New Zealand. And, you know, when we were kids, we were watching the men's Phoenix team, but, you know, our favourite players were, you know, a lot of the male players. So it was so cool to be a part of that change of that. Oh my gosh, little girls are now going to have, you know, females to look up to, role models. And but as that time has evolved, as the years have gone on, I think every year it's been a part of like, how do we get better? How do we push? How do we increase our investment, our standards, our expectations? And I think, yeah, you just kind of, every year it's been slowly chipping away. And I think they've just finally kind of nailed making an incredible program. I have no doubt that this is the best female program in the league. And I think, yeah, they're finally getting that result and just so happy for them all.
1: And the Phoenix are up against the three-time Premier's Plate winners at their home at Amy Park on Saturday. But everything we're hearing out of the Phoenix in the lead-up suggests they will be, you know, they have that belief that they will be able to go all the way in the grand final.
0: Let's stick with women's football. A big name team is coming to Auckland. Tell us a bit more about that.
1: Yes, this is part of the International Football Festival, which is backed by the government's $70 million major events package. So it's Chelsea Women are coming to play an Auckland FC Invitational side in August. So this runs alongside their previously announced men's game between Auckland FC and Tottenham Hotspur at Eden Park. Similarly, it's two games as part of that festival. The Chelsea are going to come and have to play this Invitational side because Auckland doesn't have a professional side.
0: So what would or could an Invitational side look like? Do we know?
1: Well, so that'll be players out of maybe club sides or out of Chelsea are playing an A-League All-Stars team in Sydney before they arrive in New Zealand. So it's unlikely to be any of the Phoenix players or anything like that, right? Because they don't want that link between the Phoenix and Auckland FC. It's partly a promotional part for Auckland FC as they look to get their own A-League women's team before the 27-28 season. And I guess because it's in Auckland, it kind of rules out that Phoenix crossover in any way, even though they are our only professional team in the country.
0: So is it going to be a bit of a mismatch, a huge mismatch?
1: Yes, on paper, I would say, well, Chelsea are bringing the likes of Sam Kerr, Kira Walsh, Lucy Bronze, all people who have been to Football World Cups before. And the likelihood is they're playing against somebody who's been invited into a team and has been having a kick around at the park as part of the development for Auckland.
0: Thank you, Felicity. That is Felicity Reid there with sport. Let's get to some of your feedback now. This is on chocolate and this rating system for chocolate. It is a not-for-profit that ranks chocolate companies based on their ethical procedures and labour practices and all the rest of it. Whitaker's is on the list, but it's dropped down in place. It's dropped out of the top 10 this year. This listener says they'd pay more for chocolate, for Whitaker's chocolate in particular, that is ethically produced, from Jane. Tony's Chocolonely is fair trade by them. And we also had a statement from Whitaker's about their fall from 6th to 14th on the chocolate scorecard. Spokesperson Holly Whitaker says their aim is always to be in the top 10 and they take part in the scorecard to hold themselves to high standards. Holly says their drop is not because they're doing anything less, but because other companies seem to be making faster progress in some areas that are measured. And she says the company's still working through the results to consider what actions they can take to improve. So 2101 on text with your thoughts on that. Are you prepared to pay more for something like chocolate as long as you get some kind

0: kind of guarantees that it's produced ethically. How much does that matter to you? 2101 on text. It is 25 minutes away from 6 now. Kia mo tonu mai. Do stay with us. 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Let's head to the business news now. Ko taku hoa e nai nei ko Nona Peltier. Nona, the Commerce Commission has released its first State of Competition report talking about how competition is working. What is it saying?
1: Saying it's not working very well, actually. It's been going on, I guess this report takes data that's over 20 years, basically, and looks at all these individual businesses and how they're doing, etc., and what they've
0: found. Does it lump them into sectors? I mean, how does it make
1: individual, they looked at, it's okay. Really quite granular and comprehensive. The report itself is about 98 pages, and they were given special access. This is, the Commerce Commission was given special access to data held by Stats NZ Inland Revenue that would otherwise not be available to them. So it's quite individual and it's very specific. And so basically what they're saying is that competition is not working well in New Zealand. That's not a big surprise. It says that smaller firms, newer firms are having a very difficult time breaking in, that the competition, the market conditions favors large incumbent businesses like electricity, gas, water, waste services, financial insurance, and of course, groceries. So I had an opportunity to speak to the chair of the commission, Dr. John Small. He says that there needs to be some change and work is underway to change the laws that are covering competition on regulation.
2: The government is currently changing those laws in ways that will make our job a little easier. There are potentially some other things that could be done. I'll just emphasise that on Thursday, we've got a big conference in Auckland where we're going to be trying to thrash out exactly these kinds of policy issues that you're raising about what can we do as a commission and what can't we do and should we be able to do it. They're big and contested issues.
1: Now that's the Commerce Commission Chair, Dr. John Small. We'll hear a lot more from him on Thursday. I'll be at that conference. It's going to run a whole day and it's really about competition and what can we do about it.
0: If we're not doing very well on competition, Nona, does that mean we're all paying more than we should be, one wonders?
1: Absolutely. The reason why the Commerce Commission has taken this step is to improve the long-term outlook for consumers who have been complaining about this and really want to see it change. There's a lot of information globally that says that we are under the gun, really, because we are a small economy. And that it really is for this government, for our regulators, to be bold when it comes to taking leadership in, and what they call it, international frontier. That's what New Zealand is, a frontier.
0: Interesting stuff. Okay, businesses are reporting widespread economic damage caused by the Middle East conflict. Probably not surprising, but I'm wondering what sort of detail they've divulged.
1: Well, this is an interesting survey of chartered accountants, 700 members from Australia and New Zealand. And it basically says, you know, what's going on. They're saying that there's widespread economic damage being caused to businesses as a result. And it covers, of course, things that you would expect. For example, fuel and energy costs, higher production costs, and so on. Now, New Zealand businesses, though, are more exposed than Australian ones across a number of different measures. For example, shipping disruption, 48% of New Zealanders compared with 32% of Australians. And there's other examples, too, where New Zealand is struggling. For example, New Zealand businesses, about 1 in 5 are planning to raise prices. Australia, it's just 17%. And when it comes to the, I guess, the economic impact that New Zealanders are feeling, 68% versus 55% in Australia.
0: Okay. Do you want to talk me through the markets now?
1: Yes. So the NZX Top 50, it ended down 130 points today, nearly 1%, to 13,080. New Zealand dollar, a tad up, not a strong one, just a tad.
0: Just a teensy bit.
1: 59.6 US cents, 82.3 Australian, 43.8 British pence, and 50.7 euro cents. Brent crude up 0.7% today to about $105 a barrel, and gold was down slightly at $4,725.
0: Thank you, Nona. Nona Peltier there with your business news. It is 21 minutes away from 6 now, and you're with Checkpoints on RNZ National. let's get to a bit of feedback now. This is our earlier conversation about this bike ride that was held in Henderson on Sunday. A lot of young people involved, about 120 people. Police arrested four people and gave out 50-odd tickets for disorderly behaviour and breaking safety rules. This listener says, I saw a mob of those youngsters, a dozen or more, doing stunts in both lanes on Great North Road. One mock charged my car, not a helmet between them, but they had time to swear at and give the fingers to me and other motorists going in the opposite direction. Sounds like more cops, not less, needed next time. That is from John in Glendine. Speaking to the organiser of that, he said a number of the kids can't afford helmets. He's had quite a few helmets donated, and when he hands them out, he says the kids wear the helmets, so it's not an issue of don't want to look uncool. It's an issue of can't afford a helmet. William says, I wish the police would use the same vigour as they did on push bikers, on car hoons and dirt bike hooligans. Add your thoughts, 2101 on text. We would love to hear from you. Right now, it is time for the headlines. Ko Susana Ano tēnei.
3: Kia ora, Lisa. A group of Australians and a New Zealander from the cruise ship at the centre of a hantavirus outbreak are to be flown from the Netherlands to Perth by the Australian government, where they'll spend at least 3 weeks in quarantine. The head of the World Health Organisation says he disagrees with suggestions they should have remained on the ship docked in the Spanish island of Tenerife, calling that idea cruel. Some Waitaki District ratepayers are stunned about the possibility of a 45% rates increase as the District Council looks to plug a projected $14 million operating deficit for the next financial year. Resident Kurt Scriven says people are already struggling and he wants a government probe of the council's finances. Israel has passed a law to impose the death penalty and conduct public trials for those involved in the deadly Hamas-led October 2023 attacks. Israeli human rights groups have spoken out against the new law, opposing the principle of capital punishment, but also warning against show trials. Whittaker's chocolate has dropped out of the top 10 on a scorecard of ethical and environmental ratings. The chocolate scorecard, which is run by Be Slave Slavery Free, puts Whittaker's at number 14 out of 34 after scoring badly in the categories of pesticides, gender and deforestation. And an art detective says a painting stolen by Nazis from a Jewish art collector in the Netherlands during World War II has been found in the home of descendants of notorious Dutch SS collaborator Hendrik Seyfert. Portrait of a young girl belonged to Jacques Goudsticker, who died fleeing the Nazi invasion. Arthur Brand says it's now been handed to his team. Met Service short forecast to midnight tomorrow. Northland and Auckland, a few showers, some may be heavy. Clearing about southern Northland and Auckland later tomorrow. Coromandel Bay of Plenty and Waikato showers persistent and heavy at times about Western Bay of Plenty and Coromandel. Mainly fine tomorrow, showers clearing in the morning. Waitomotu Kapiti, including central high country, cloudy, the odd shower, becoming fine north of Taranaki tonight. Gisborne to Wairarapa and Wellington, generally fine today. Patchy rain for Gisborne tonight. Mostly cloudy with a few showers tomorrow. Nelson and Buller to Westland, mainly fine. Possible shower about Buller and Grey. Marlborough, Canterbury, North and Central Otago. Cloud increasing today. The odd shower about Banks Peninsula. Dunedin, Clutha, Southland and Fiordland. Mostly cloudy with showers. And Chatham Islands, showers. RNZ National, it's coming up to 16 minutes to 6. You're with Checkpoint and Lisa Owen.
0: Nga mihi, Susana. Let's see what's going on with traffic around the Motu. Bella Craig is back.
4: Kia ora, Lisa. Well, in Auckland, traffic still heavy across the motorways. The travel time from the city centre to Drury's over an hour on the southern, and on the northern, it's 45 minutes to Silverdale. To Wellington, a few heavy spots. It's slow heading north into the city on State Highway 1 by the Terrace Tunnel. And on State Highway 2, it's slow south from Petone to Nauranga. In Christchurch, it looks like there's been a potential crash northbound on State Highway 1 through Kaiapoi, so traffic's crawling from Tram Road through to Wood End. And Rickerton Road is heavy between Matapo Street and Deans Avenue. And for any other traffic tips, you can text us at 2101.
0: Thank you, Balabala Craig, there with traffic. Let's cross the Tasman now, and after the Coalition suffered a big defeat to One Nation in the weekend by-election, it was already shaping up to be a landmark week in Australian politics. But today, the Albanese Labor government will hand down its federal budget with a pitch to overhaul the country's tax system to favour younger voters. Our correspondent Nick Grimm joins us now. Nick, what's expected tonight?
5: Yeah, Lisa, g'day. Well, as Bob Dylan sang, the times they are a-changing, and certainly that's a tune being echoed by the Albanese government here today as it promises a budget that will be aimed squarely at Australia's younger voters with a generational change theme. And certainly the nation's demographics are showing that there's some considerable evidence for taking that stance, with millennials and Gen Z now making up the largest cohort of voters in the country, finally overtaking the baby boomer generation who've held sway over the nation's politics one way or another for decades. The big question is, has the pendulum swung far enough yet? And can the government weather any backlash from older voters? Well, the government believes it's on to a winner by winding back tax breaks and other arrangements that have helped older Australians build their wealth, but often at the expense of younger generations who can't afford to buy a home or otherwise save for the future. So it's expected the government will wind back tax breaks for property investors. That's in the form of negative gearing, along with the discount on capital gains tax. There'll also be money for housing infrastructure to help speed up the construction of more homes, and $60 million to reduce homelessness among young Australians, specifically those on youth allowances. That's already being welcomed by those who've struggled to find a home. Let's hear from one 21-year-old Australian woman, Eva, who has recently found a spot with the sort of program that's being targeted, a community housing provider, after years of ongoing homelessness.
6: Having that stable housing where I know I'm not going to get kicked out or moved has made such a big impact on my life and where I want to go as well, because with that stability, I've been able to, you know, commence studying, which wasn't a possibility for me before. You know, I've been able to get my license finally and save up for a car, connect with family. Like, it, everything in my life, it's improved.
7: But of course, in a budget which is very focused on these intergenerational issues, we've been considering all of these sorts of matters. But overwhelmingly, the tax system and the housing market is not working, particularly for younger Australians. There is an urgency now to fixing this.
5: That's Australian Treasurer Jim Chalmers speaking there ahead of his budget speech tonight. And the Australian opposition is saying it plans to focus squarely on what it calls Labor's broken promises in tonight's budget. After the Prime Minister assured last year's election there would be no changes to capital gains tax and negative gearing in this parliamentary term. But the Albanese government argues that changed economic circumstances, you know, with the war in Iraq, not to mention growing intergenerational inequality, gives it grounds to walk back from its promises. And the government will also no doubt be banking on the opposition's attack being mired by its own troubles of late, given that disastrous showing in the weekend by-election in the seat of former leader Susan Lee, who was dumped from that job just earlier this year. And of course, we've seen Pauline Hanson's One Nation Party make big inroads into the opposition support right around the country, according to polling.
0: Nick, you still deliver your budget at what, 7:30 at night?
5: That's correct. Yes, the Treasurer will get to his feet in Parliament and deliver his budget speech.
0: Are they trying to put people to sleep? I mean, at least our government's had the decency to move it till about 2 o'clock in the afternoon. And I'm just wondering, gone are the days, I think, where people huddled around the wireless to listen to what was about to be thrust upon them in the budget, like at 7:30 at night, bygone era. But you guys are sticking with it.
5: Yeah, that's right. And look, whatever excitement there was in it, they killed off years ago by comprehensively leaking just about everything that's in the budget. So, yeah, no, you're not wrong in characterising it as a bit of a snooze fest, but then all that tricky devil in the detail generally filters out over the days that follow. So that's always something to keep an eye on for us policy nerds.
0: Keep you interested, absolutely. Now, we often hear about smart people, developing all sorts of gadgets and apps to help them do all sorts of technological things. But this is an interesting story about an Australian man who has quadriplegia, and he's come up with a program that allows him to fly a drone. Tell us more.
5: Yeah. Now, this story relates to 29-year-old Christopher Hills, who works as a video editor on Queensland's Sunshine Coast. So he's already quite at home with using technology. Now, as you mentioned, he's also quadriplegic and he has cerebral palsy, which leaves him with only limited movement in on control or use of his arms and legs. So Christopher has become adept at using a number of switches, which are located on the headrest of his wheelchair, to help him control how that operates, along with his computers that he uses, and also a voice assistant, which he uses to communicate. Now, for most of us, that would probably test our technological skills comprehensively already, but with a passion for photography and cinematography, he's also set his sights on taking to the air, at least that is, at the controls of a remote-controlled drone aircraft. So to achieve that goal, he's developed an app that enables him to pilot the drone. He's already has his own remote pilot license, and he's hoping to get Civil Aviation Safety Authority approval to operate his flight system more widely. But even so, he's already being described as an aviation pioneer in his own right. So let's find out a bit more, but why don't we let Christopher Hills explain it himself.
8: At the age of 6, I had access to 2 buttons, a back button and a forward button, in order to turn the pages of an ebook. Now, the sky isn't even my limit. Technology helps me play live and work on the same playing field as everyone else. As someone with cerebral palsy, traditional drone controllers are completely unusable for me. The best I can do with a conventional controller is knock it off a table. But with the system I'm developing, I can leverage facial recognition, game controller inputs, and accelerometer data on my iPad, mapping it all together to control a drone as if I had 2 working hands.
5: Yeah, drone pilot Christopher Hills there, Lisa, speaking with the help of his voice assistant. And the app he's developed is currently still in the field testing phase, but others are already finding it quite useful. A New South Wales farmer, for example, who's also quadriplegic, is using it to monitor his property. And it's also being put through its paces by a filmmaking student who's using it towards her studies. The tech is being hailed as truly innovative and a game changer for people around the world. Christopher Hills is on the search for anyone else with disabilities or any other interested parties for that matter who might be willing to join the effort to make flight more accessible for everyone.
0: It is remarkable stuff. Okay, Nick, go get your popcorn ready and buckle up for the budget. Good to talk to you. That is our Australia correspondent, Nick Grimm, there. It is 8 minutes away from 6 now. Kia mo tonu mai. Do stay with us. You're listening to Checkpoint on RNZ National. Well, speaking of food, fancy some kangaroo ribs. What about macadamia, bottle seed and black sesame ice cream? If so, a new high-end Australian restaurant may be for you. Top-end restaurants have faced a few tough years. The COVID-19 pandemic brought the industry to a standstill, and now the cost of living crisis has put meals worth hundreds of dollars out of reach. And while the hard times are far from over, green shoots are beginning to emerge, as the ABC's Oliver Gordon reports.
9: A sharpened blade butchers a rack of kangaroo ribs, while what looks like a Banksia husk, freshly fallen from the tree, but is actually an ice cream, is removed from a custom-made mould at minus 34 degrees.
10: Right now it's macadamia and bottle seed with like a little bit of black sesame sort of caramel.
9: This is Melbourne chef Hugh Allen's new restaurant, Iaga.
10: And then it's all moulded in a sort of Banksia pod with a caramelised chocolate husk, and then we serve it in a vase on Banksia branches.
9: A meal at Yaga costs close to $300 and consists of 14 courses, so it's clearly not for everyone. But following a tough time for high-end restaurants throughout the COVID pandemic, the opening of an ambitious new venue like Yaga has been welcomed by leading restaurant critics like Danny Vallant.
11: So there was a huge skills and staff shortage. What that led to is something that we do see, I think, at Yaga and some other fine dining restaurants, and actually at all levels of the industry, which is a simplifying of dishes.
9: The food writer says it's an adaptation top-end restaurants have had to make.
11: I think Yaga is such an important opening and really shows us as Australians and perhaps internationally where fine dining can go.
9: Inside the kitchen, chefs like Michael McCauley have adapted their skills to work with produce unique to Australia, like these kangaroo cutlets.
12: We grill it very, very gently over charcoal, and we glaze it with some smoked butter, so it's very sort of smoky, aromatic. Obviously, to get in this butchering process, there's a lot of, not waste, but trim parts that we can't use on the plate, so all that, none of that goes to waste. That all gets recycled and or upcycled into the sauce that we make. So we make a really intense jus out of the kangaroo bones and all the trim that we finish with some native peppercorns that we get from some from Tasmania, which is mountain pepper, and then Dorigo pepper, which we get from New South Wales.
9: Whatever Yaga's doing, it's working. The restaurant is open to widespread critical acclaim and is booked out for months in advance. At just 30 years old, owner Hugh Allen appears to have a bright future ahead of him. But for now, he's just focused on the next service.
10: Hopefully we stay busy and we stay full, and we can continue to work with new craft people and source new ingredients and, yeah.
0: And that report was from Oliver Gordon from the ABC. Oh, that's interesting. It's got a combination of two chefs' names, Jamie Oliver and Gordon Ramsay, and he's talking about fine food. Wallace Chapman, would you eat kangaroo ribs?
13: Look, as I said, with the exception of ice cream, I'm very adventurous around food. So kangaroo ribs, bring it on.
0: What about, you see them, they're all in cartoony things, and I just feel like it makes me feel a bit funny about it.
13: Not me.
0: Susanna's doing their hearts.
3: Yeah. Yeah, I'm seeing Skippy.
0: Yeah, like eating Skippy. Good point,
13: I'm seeing a pest. Oh. The New Zealand version, the Wallaby version.
0: So you're basically seeing a possum.
13: Oh,
0: right. Okay, you know.
13: Fair enough.
3: Therefore, you'd eat possum ribs. I know. We're digressing.
13: Maybe here. Not. Mm. Yeah, maybe
3: just trying
13: not.
3: To follow the line.
0: Oh,
3: yeah.
0: Okay. So we draw a line here. Anywho.
13: You got me all right.
0: Yeah. What are you pulling out of the hat for tonight?
13: Well, just really briefly. So a man finally, as you did the climate laws, that's a very interesting story today. But a man finally had his $100 parking ticket overturned 11 months and many court trips later. He was parking on what was deemed private land, but he's in the right. So he comes in to explain about that.
0: And they just hope you'll give up. That's what I think.
13: Exactly.
0: In situations like that.
13: Exactly. Right. But the question, though, this is fascinating. So the idea came from the government's high trust model.
0: Oh, yeah.
13: I put the question out there, does anyone in this country still have the honesty box? Because I can recall my memories of the 80s Nelson driving out to Brightwell with my dad. Stop, Dad, there's a crate of Doris plums and there's no surveillance.
0: You had me at Doris Plums for
13: right.
0: the honesty box.
3: What about a crate?
13: Are you a fan?
0: I love Doris Plums.
13: Same.
0: So much. And there is so, varieties are so limited that have dark flesh. There are all these white things on the inside that have virtually no flavour.
13: No, thank you.
0: No, thank you. Doris
13: Are you
0: Plum.
13: A Doris
0: and I
13: Plum
0: stockpile
13: fan as well?
0: Them because the cans,
13: yes.
0: you can't always get them through the winter.
13: No, I've
0: they
13: tried.
0: They run out.
13: I've tried.
0: And you have to stockpile them. And when a friend, you know, goes, hey, I'm doing a trifle. Do you have a can of black Doris Plums? And you open the cupboard and there's like six cans stacked there and you go, no, sorry, I'm all out.
13: I never saw you as a plum woman. But
0: love black Doris Plums. But anyway, so I digress.
13: Honesty, yes.
0: Back to the honesty box. Saw them in Mungify recently when I was there.
13: Yeah.
0: And I was just, again, another mortifying situation where I'm just a complete Fijoa fiend and they had Fijoas on the side of the road. But Susanna Laiatawa, who has cash anymore?
3: This is the challenge.
0: Oh, that's want a burger though.
3: No, you have to prepare.
0: No
13: yeah.
3: When you're leaving the city perimeter, you have to have cash there.
13: It's a rural
3: ready to
13: thing.
3: Reach in, absolutely.
13: Our rural people have come for us this evening.
3: Growers.
13: They said hello.
3: Growers.
13: Yes, yes, and South Island people as well. South Islanders, big honesty box people, apparently.
0: Right, so if you were leaving the perimeter of a big city, you've got to have at least $5 in your pocket. Is that what you're saying?
13: I think so.
0: I mean, how much does it cost to make a purchase from an honesty box these days?
3: Depends what you're getting. I get beautiful flowers or a Tia honesty box. You need to go with a 20 so you can come away with some fantastic orchids. Orchids, come
0: on. Things have moved on, a 20 spot. Someone's saying $5 for daffodils.
13: Yes.
0: See, Joe's, I reckon, I'd pay 20. I'd pay
13: 20, yeah. What about a Doris Plum? Crate of plums?
0: Oh, top dollar for a Doris Plum.
13: Right? I know.
0: What's your favourite Doris Plum recipe? Do you have one?
13: The crumble.
0: Oh,
13: the crumble?
0: Love a crumble.
13: Let's come back to this.
3: Plum jam, maybe, always.
0: Hey,
3: Doris
0: I'd love
3: plum
0: to taste
3: jam.
0: Your crumble, Wallace. Could you bring one in for us?
3: Oh, good idea. Tuesday.
0: Would you spare some plums?
13: The show's coming to an end.
14: RNZ News at 6 o'clock. Kia ora. Good evening. I'm Mark Leishman. A hotel owner on the Chatham Islands fears local families might leave with power prices set to jump by a third. Due to the rising cost of diesel, the Chatham Islands Enterprise Trust says from next month, power prices will increase from around $1 per kilowatt hour to $1.32, which is about three times that on the mainland. Owner of Hotel Chatham, Tony Croon, says the price increase is going to be very difficult for people.
15: I've got a business, so I have to keep going. I can't stop, but you're just a household. Man, you just about ship, you know, just leave because it's just not sustainable for normal families.
14: Tony Croon says they were promised that new wind turbines would bring down power prices, but that has been short-lived. Some Waitaki District ratepayers are stunned and angry about the possibility of a 45% rates increase. The District Council is trying to plug a projected $14 million operating deficit for the next financial year. It's consulting on three options, rises of 19, 27 or 45%. Mayor Mel Tavendale says years of operating deficits, rising costs and infrastructure pressures have left the council with few alternatives. But resident Kurt Shriven says people are already struggling and he's worried some might lose their house. He wants the government to investigate the council's finances. One of the major emitters being sued by a climate activist is welcoming a government decision which will put a stop to the case and others like it. The government has announced it will amend the law to prevent companies being sued for damage from greenhouse gas emissions. The change will abruptly end a High Court case against Fonterra and five other companies, which was due to be heard next year. Fonterra says the regulation of emissions requires a sophisticated, economy-wide regulatory response, and Parliament is the appropriate place to determine such policies. The last passengers and crew to leave the hantavirus-struck cruise ship, including a New Zealander, have landed in the Netherlands, where they're being quarantined. Two planes took around 28 people there from the Spanish island of Tenerife. World Health Organization head Tedros Adhanom Ghebreyesus has praised Spanish authorities for their handling of the situation.
16: Spain did it in style and as planned. Of course, I'm not surprised because all the three ministers have been together here round the clock, monitoring every minute and making sure that it happens.
14: The New Zealander, along with five Australians, is expected to fly to Perth on an Australian government flight, where they'll spend at least 3 weeks in quarantine. Australia's health minister says the group is in good health and good spirits, considering their ordeal. Long-standing National MP Judith Collins has been delivering her valedictory speech, saying Parliament is a different place to what it was when she started in 2002. Ms Collins, who's held 18 portfolios and rose to become Nationals leader during her 24-year parliamentary career, is set to become President of the Law Commission. In her final speech, she says, as a lawyer entering politics, she did not always consider how her fearless prosecution of issues could be seen as confrontational.
17: And I've never had the patience for the concept of doing my time, or worse still, knowing my place.
14: Guests attending Ms. Collins' speech included Dr. Brash, Jenny Shipley and Don McKinnon. One of the country's most popular chocolate brands has dropped out of the top 10 for work on sustainability issues. The Chocolate Scorecard, run by Be Slavery Free, is an independent annual assessment of the industry's progress on ethical and environmental factors. Whittaker's is down to number 14 out of 34 medium to large companies after scoring badly in the areas of pesticides, gender and deforestation. But Slavery Free director Fuz Kito told Checkpoint that the Whittaker's drop isn't because it stopped putting in the work.
18: Whittaker's not doing less, they're doing more, but everybody else is doing more. The reason they've dropped is not because they are doing worse. There's a whole number of companies that are doing better at the moment.
14: Whittaker's says it's considering actions to drive improvement. Chorus is hoping to fix an internet outage in South Auckland by 10 o'clock tonight. Approximately 2,500 households and businesses were impacted by the outage, which began in the early hours of yesterday morning. That number has now been reduced to 730. A Whangarei local who tackled a man fleeing police yesterday says he was in the right place at the right time. Police say they received a number of calls just before 8 o'clock yesterday morning about someone kicking in shop windows and throwing outdoor furniture in the central city. A man who asked not to be named told RNZ he was having his morning coffee at Honey's coffee shop when a person came running towards him.
19: I just stood up and dropped that shot on him. Yeah, he went to the ground, and then but within about like 3 or 4 seconds, the police were on him. So I got off and sat back down and finished my coffee. It was a very quick moment, and I just thought it'd be a good thing to help them.
14: The man says he hung up his rugby boots a few years ago, but a police officer told him his tackle was textbook. And that's the news.
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14: 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We have the forecast now. This is till midnight Wednesday, and it's for Northland, Auckland. Firstly, a few showers with some maybe heavy falls, clearing about southern Northland and Auckland later tomorrow. For Coromandel Bay of Plenty and Waikato, showers persistent and heavy at times about Western Bay of Plenty and Coromandel, mainly for tomorrow, with showers clearing in the morning. Waitomo to Kapiti, including the central high country, cloudy periods with the odd shower, becoming fine north of Taranaki this evening. For Gisborne to Wairarapa, also Wellington, generally fine with patchy rain for Gisborne this evening, mostly cloudy with a few showers tomorrow. For Nelson and Buller to Westland, mainly fine with a possible shower about Buller and Grey. For Marlborough, Canterbury and north and central Otago, cloud increasing with the odd shower about Banks Peninsula. Dunedin, Clutha, Southland and Fiordland, mostly cloudy with showers, and for the Chatham Islands, showers. This is RNZ National. It is 7 minutes past 6. I'll be back with headlines and traffic at 6.30.

0: Hi, Keith and I Hortuck, and welcome to the panel on RNZ National. Wallace Chapman here on Spotify, on Apple. Make sure you follow and listen. Well, the government has took men climate laws to prevent companies from being sued around greenhouse gas emissions. Climate activists rightfully show on the door, or a shocking abuse of power. And a 31-year-old issue go-kart in Canterbury are being crowded out by houses. Where will the new Liam Lawsons practice their chops? And it took 11 months and repeat court trips, but a man finally has his $100 parking ticket overturned. And the question of the day, now this idea came from the government's high trust fuel model announced yesterday in terms of trust. I just asked, does anyone know if there are any honesty boxes left in this country? Text me 2101. And what a response. Ayla in Oamaru says, honesty box is still common here. I just bought my $2 sack of horse poo from one, says Ayla. Another one here, in search of honesty boxes, come to Cambridge. In spring, quality bunches of lilies and daffodils, $5. In autumn, they are free. Yes, they are free. Also, feijoa and pumpkins. So your honesty boxes, come at me, 2101, or email the panel at rnz.co.nz. With me this evening, Holly Bennett, Director of AFI Group, former Senior Advisor to Paul Goldsmith. Kia ora, Holly. Great to have you here, as always.
1: Kia ora.
0: And Steve McCabe, Lecturer at MIT, Union Ringleader. Steve, welcome to the show. Nice to have you on.
2: Tēnā koe.
0: Now, Steve and Holly in the hot seats tonight, and it's going to be a cracker show. Let's just, a brief word on this first. So Judith Collins has just delivered her final speech to Parliament after 24 years. First elected to Parliament in 2002. I think her intake included John Key, actually, 2002 intake, Brian Connell as well. Anyway, she went on to become a cabinet minister with 20-plus portfolios, for example, ACC, Corrections, Justice, Space, Police, Attorney General, to name a few. To many, she'll be known as Crusher Collins. Less well-known is that in her first term, she achieved an inquiry into the effect of Agent Orange on New Zealand Vietnam veterans, which led to an apology, better support. Holly Bennett, Judith Collins, left the House. Legacy?
1: Absolutely. What a class act in terms of leaving. First, I would just acknowledge that she acknowledged her party first and foremost. I think that gets lost a little bit in day-to-day politics. Second thing, that Agent Orange work that she did, I only became aware of it because of her valedictory speech. If you think about it at its heart, it's a government commissioned report saying don't do something, and a politician getting information from the people and then getting other politicians to have a look at it and then taking that stuff seriously. That's okay. What politicians should be doing.
0: All right, so quite the legacy, according to Holly Bennett. Steve McCabe, Judith Collins, legacy?
2: Well, that was about ready to be profoundly critical of Judith Collins, partly because of the fact that for 8 years I taught at one of the high schools in her constituency, and she came to Prizekicking once, and you know it doesn't really overly impress, given that she was often quite outspoken on the matter of education. But that business with Agent Orange, was not aware of that. Mm. My wife lost her father to Agent Orange caused cancer.
0: Really?
2: So someone who's fought for that cause, that impresses. So I'm conflicted now.
0: I mean, it was quite a thing. I can recall meeting her when she was a first-term MP, actually at backbenchers, and the Agent Orange inquiry was very important to her, and she pushed it through. They didn't want to do it. She pushed it through.
1: And one of the interesting things, not there for social media clicks, not there for standing on a plinth, talking to themselves, actually do the work that citizens ask of politicians.
0: Yeah, very good. Before we move on, can I just ask this as well, because this has been in the news, Holly. Mikey Sherman, Tory whānau, Maturiturai, are we hard on our Māori wahine? What do you think?
1: In politics? Absolutely. No doubt about it. Politics is hard enough as it is. But to be judged by something which you have no control over, your gender or your ethnicity, before you're even there, before you even open your mouth, it's unbelievable to me that we're still seeing this stuff happen. I'll just take you back 2 weeks ago. I said, what has happened to the other side of the story? We still don't know.
0: All right. Kia ora. Holly Bennett and Steve McCabe tonight. Now, the news here, the government announced on Tuesday it would amend climate laws to prevent companies from being sued over damage caused by greenhouse gas emissions. So ACT Agriculture spokesperson Mark Cameron says that, quoting, activists have tried to weaponise the courts to force radical climate ideology onto the very industries that feed, clothe and power this country. Greenpeace says it's a shocking abuse of power. Now, in 2024, iwi leader and activist Mike Smith was granted permission by the Supreme Court to sue Fonterra and other major dairy and fossil fuel companies. With us is Jenny Cooper, KC, and a co-founder and current president of Lawyers for Climate Action NZ. Jenny, welcome to the show.
3: Kia ora, Wallace.
0: Where does this leave Mike Smith's case, do you know?
3: Well, we've only got the minister's announcement to go on, so we haven't seen the draft legislation, but from the announcement, it sounds like it's bringing it to a complete halt, as far as I can tell.
0: How significant is this announcement by the government?
3: It's very significant. It's obviously very significant for Mike Smith's case, but it's got much wider implications beyond that, because what it seems to be doing, based on, again, what the minister said, is it's intended to put a stop to any future cases where anyone might want to try and hold large emitters accountable for the harm they've suffered. And so presumably that will mean not just individuals like Mike Smith, but also businesses that have been affected, local councils who are having to deal with the impacts of climate events in their areas, and ultimately government itself, should it wish to do so. So it's got very wide-reaching implications, and I think it's a very short-sighted, not to mention constitutionally unprincipled decision.
0: Oh, constitutionally unprincipled. Holly Bennett, what questions or comments do you have on this?
1: This troubles me right down to its core, because you are supposed to have the separation of power, and obviously the legislature can legislate for things, but it also means that judges, the judiciary, can come down and rule on that. So you're going to see a manifestation of argy-bargy between the legislature, executive, and also the judiciary, and this is something that, well, I'm sure young law students are watching with bated breath, as they should be.
0: Yeah.
1: And I do wonder, Jenny, is there any cause for judicial review here?
3: Well, I mean, you're spot on, Holly, with those comments. But no, the court can't really review legislation by Parliament. Parliament ultimately has the power to pass what legislation it wants. There could potentially be a basis for a finding of incompatibility with the Bill of Rights.
1: Mm.
3: Might be one potential avenue. But other than that, it's difficult to see. I mean, there's obviously no problem, as you say, there's no problem with Parliament legislating the law going forward. But what it shouldn't do is legislate retrospectively, particularly
0: right,
3: when there's a case before the courts. And the other thing I'd say here is it's also one thing to take away potential tort claims if you're going to replace them with something. So that's what happened with the ACC legislation, for example. It took away personal injury claims, but it put a comprehensive system in place instead. Here, there's nothing in place. There's no legislation. There's no framework enabling people to seek compensation for climate-related harm and damages, or seek to hold climate emitters to account. They're simply, basically leaving everybody to wear the costs themselves.
0: Okay, Steve McCabe.
2: Oh, where to even begin with this one? Seriously. I mean, first of all, Jenny, you mentioned the idea of retrospective legislation, but this government's got form in that regard. Just think of pay equity claims, where we had cases working the way through,
3: yeah,
2: that were quashed because, you know, it wasn't really convenient. We've got, certainly the way this is being framed in the reporting, we've got the sense that individuals can't sue companies, and that just gives the impression that companies are more important to this government than individuals are, which obviously doesn't sit well. We've then got the framing from the quote that Wallace gave us, that there's an activist who's doing this. And obviously, you know, anyone who does anything is by definition an activist. So stop using that as an insult. This person's trying to do something he believes in. Stop dismissing him as an activist. That's ugly. And finally, companies, just because they do something important, shouldn't get carte blanche to do whatever they want in the process of doing something important. Teachers do something very, very important, but nobody, I hope, is ever going to say that that should enable us to maybe slap kids every now and then if we want to, because that's what we're doing in the course of doing something important. Just because what you do is important doesn't mean that you can do it any way you damn well want.
0: All right. Response, Ginny?
3: Yeah, well, I agree. And the thing is, this is not just putting companies ahead of individuals, it's putting certain types of companies ahead of other companies and individuals and sort of public bodies. So it's really the only people benefiting here are the major emitters. And looking ahead, New Zealand is not a large fossil fuel producer, so we are suffering the harms. So putting a law in that prevents us from trying to recover any kind of compensation from the people who are primarily responsible for climate harm just doesn't make any sense.
0: So this is Mike Smith here, granted permission by the Supreme Court to sue Fonterra and other major dairy and fossil fuel companies. They referred it back to the High Court, I think. It actually was due, he was to go to court very soon, actually, I do believe. But look, the Minister said New Zealand already had a framework, has a legal framework to manage emissions through the Climate Change Response Act and the Emissions Trading Scheme. That's the way to manage emissions, through that channel, not the courts, Jenny.
3: Well, we do have a legislative scheme, but it doesn't deal with the question of harm, climate-related harm and damage, and it doesn't place liability on anyone for their emissions, nor does it give everybody a right to emit. So the emissions trading scheme, for example, is there to essentially try to manage the amount of emissions that are going into the atmosphere from New Zealand, although it actually doesn't do that very well because it doesn't actually cap emissions and it doesn't apply to quite a large proportion of our emissions. But in any event, it doesn't reflect the true cost of emissions to the environment. So there's a notional price under the scheme, but it's not actually even attempting to reflect the actual impact and cost of those emissions to the environment and society as a whole. And it's also not compensating anybody for those impacts. Right. So it really isn't achieving the same type of thing that a potential liability in tort would.
0: So Holly, your general sense is that this is a government overreach into the judiciary.
1: Any time that the executive is looking at what's happening and then they're obviously looking at ways to mitigate their risk and minimise impact on, you know, the Crown in many ways. And so when I'm thinking about this, and that you could have actually let the court process play out. There was no reason why you had to do this. Ultimately, if it fell in a way in which it would mean that the Crown was on a hook for something, you know, then you can take the action as the executive to then seek legislation to change things. You didn't need to do it in this manner. No. That's what has the question mark over this for me.
2: So, Holly, let me ask you, why do you think they did it?
1: Well, you'd have to ask them.
2: Let's speculate. Is other interests at play here, possibly? I mean, far be it from me to suggest that there could be something, you know, untoward going on.
1: Well, no. there's always interests at play. That is one part of a democracy, is that you have people that are pushing arguments. You know, some would call them lobbyists, such as me, and they're trying to push the executive and people who make decisions into making decisions that are favourable for them. Nothing wrong with that. But when you have it happen in this manner, where something's happening before something else is happening, so this is a decision made before the judiciary can actually make a ruling, that has us cause to question.
0: Right. Hey, finally, Jenny, can I ask you, is this in line with what any other country is doing? Do you know?
3: Well, I am aware that, I understand that there are similar laws. I'm not sure what state they've reached, but there's certainly pushes in some states in the US to make it impossible to sue fossil fuel companies for climate damages. So there is some precedent overseas, but in other countries, things are going the other way, with the court being willing to entertain tort-based claims for climate harm. So it's really disappointing that it looks like we're going to go down the barring claims route rather than the sort of letting them work their way through the courts, as Holly has said. Because the other important thing to say is that the Supreme Court said it should, that Mr. Smith's claim was arguable, and so it should go through a trial. It hasn't actually succeeded yet. We don't actually know how the court is ultimately going to resolve these issues. And we'll never know now.
0: Ginny Cooper, KC, a founder and current president, co-founder of Lawyers for Climate Action NZ. Thanks for being on.
3: Thank you very much.
0: There you go. Ginny Cooper there, KC. Interesting stuff, isn't it? All right, 23 past six to this. Other big news in the last couple of days, actually. This is lingering, this issue. Austerity measures in the upcoming budget have already been signalled with the finance minister this week, confirming claims by Winston Peters that the fees-free university scheme to be scrapped. Steve's already got his head in his hands. He's not happy. The scheme covers the final year of tertiary education study for students. Here's what the Prime Minister had to say about the budget leak by New Zealand First.
4: Fees free was a big New Zealand First commitment, and actually, you know, I give them real credit because they actually have seen that's a policy that's not working.
0: There you go. Brian Roper is Associate Professor from the Politics Program at Otago University. Professor Dr. Roper, thanks for being on.
5: Yeah, no worries at all. It's a pleasure.
0: Okay, so this has been the big issue the last 2 days. Your initial thoughts, tell us.
5: Well, I would quarrel with the government's justification of scrapping the policy on the grounds that it's made no difference in terms of participation in tertiary education. I think that that completely ignores the bigger picture, that if you look at, you know, for the past 20 years or longer, actually, really going back to 1984, We've had the introduction and rapid rise of tuition fees. Our tuition fees are now at the top end of the OECD for domestic students and extraordinarily high for international students. During the same time, we've had major cuts to student support, so less than a third of university students are eligible for allowances. We have one of the lower levels of support for students in the OECD. And during the same period, we've seen a very substantial rise in the level of student debt. So we've got that happening on the one side, and we've got declining participation in tertiary education on the other, and there's clearly a causal link between these variables, right?
0: Okay, Brian, stay there. Let's go around the panel and then back to you. Holly, what's your take on this?
1: Well, it's very complicated and complex, so I'll bring it down to a couple of things. The first thing is you already have taxpayer contribution to your student loan by it being interest-free, which I think is a good thing, so that hasn't gone anywhere. The second thing I would note when we talk about tuition fees and where and the state of the state of education is going, one thing I'm very concerned about is the skills that some of these students are coming out into the workforce with. So, for example, we run an internship program in my business, and I have to unpick and unpack a lot of the things that young people are taught at university, and that is somewhat concerning to me because they're in their degrees or near the end of their degrees, and then they come to me and I have to reteach them things. So I guess when you're looking at some of the justification for why this has happened and what we're looking at, there could be a future of work element to it, but also is the things that people are being taught at these institutions, are they working and are they what we need?
0: Very good. Stay there, Brian. Steve?
2: Well, I mean, it's hard to know where to start with exactly how wrong this absolutely is. First of all, the framing of the discussion is very, very disappointing. Whether it's RNZ or stuff or Holly's comments right now, I've yet to hear a single reference to the fact that there are students outside of universities. So I talked to my students at MIT, a polytechnic, about this very issue today, knowing that I was coming here tonight. And my students pointed out to me that for a lot of them, they wouldn't be there were it not for this kind of support. It impacts students at my school massively. And so for the government to say it's not having the desired impact doesn't really reflect the reality on the ground for my students, who are extremely grateful for it. And yes, they are coming out with skills. I teach in a pre-nursing program. I would have students who would not be able to make it into nursing without this kind of assistance. And they are coming out with skills which are absolutely essential
0: but
2: for the
0: Holly,
2: workforce.
0: Holly doesn't see it in her business.
2: Yeah, I know. So I'm saying that comment does not apply across the board.
0: Okay, all right.
2: Across the board. And I'd also like to point out one huge problem is where this decision is coming from. So it was announced by Winston Peters, who, if I'm not mistaken, didn't pay for his degree. It's been the decision has come from a government led by Christopher Luxon, who started his degree the year that student fees started to come in. So he all paid around $130-ish a year. He probably paid less for his degree than my students are paying for this current semester. So when Christopher Luxon wants to introduce a test for values for New Zealand citizenship, is he going to include rank hypocrisy in that test?
0: All right, let's bring Brian back in to respond to both.
5: Okay, well, firstly, like, let's just be clear about the scale of the problem. Like, while preparing for this interview, I looked at some official figures. So in 2005, we had just under 500K New Zealanders participating in some kind of tertiary training, public and private combined. That had declined by 2025 to 395,000. That is, we had had a decline in terms of the numbers participating in some kind of tertiary education of 104,000 people. And during the same time, the population increased from 4.2 million to 5.3 million. So, you know, you can fudge the figures whichever way you go. We've seen a very substantial decline in participation in tertiary education. And coming back to Holly's point, actually, when you look at the comparative data, we do have lower than average participation in vocal training across the OECD. So it is clear that we need to reconfigure the whole funding model for tertiary education away from high tuition fees, low levels of student support, and high levels of student debt if we're actually committed to economic growth. This government claims it's committed to economic growth, that it has an economic growth strategy. As far as I can tell, it's just 1980s monetarism with a focus on reducing inflation combined with fiscal austerity, which is not going to generate economic growth at all.
0: Holly?
1: Brian, is that like a communication issue then at its heart in terms of how you're talking about it, what they're trying to do, and these things sort of flying past one another?
5: Yes, well, I think that I'm not an uncritical admirer of the fifth Labor government led by Helen Clark, but they did.

0: investing in their knowledge.
1: All right, final point, Steve.
2: Yeah, I'd just like to point out, I'm old enough to remember when Chris Hipkins was opposition education spokesman, and he stood up in the House and pointed out that every dollar that the government invests in tertiary and vocational education is typically repaid threefold. It is an investment in the future. It's not an expenditure that has to be cut. And it'd be nice if Christopher Luxon would actually point out what the goals that we've not met even are. He's not even shown he's working on this one. He just doesn't want to fund anything he can get away with not funding.
1: Interesting to know that Labour haven't sort of fallen over themselves to roll it back.
2: Well, that's also massively disappointing as well.
1: And just finally, Brian, I mean, this is what tertiary education consultant Roger Smyth said. He said, look, it's a tremendous way to spend a lot of money to no effect. The drivers of tertiary education participation occur in the early childhood. The expectations built up in children's minds through their schooling, through parenting, and so on, which keep getting reinforced year by year through the school system. Now, they believed it would make a big difference to participation. Roger believes it didn't. What are your thoughts?
3: Look, I think there we're talking about the sociology of education.
1: Yeah.
3: And we're talking about what leads to different levels of educational success. Mm. And I really think that is sort of taking us off topic a fair bit because it would be a big digression really to get into that. Fascinating topic. I've written on it and I'm writing more on it. Mm. But I think that we're looking at a different question here, which is the negative impact of decades of cumulative underfunding of tertiary education in a neoliberal funding regime based around high tuition fees. We're at the top end of the OECD on that front. We have very low levels of student support. We have high debt, and this cut is just going to make it worse, especially in the context of a cost of living crisis where students are already struggling and their parents are struggling. And that is clearly, now, to be completely honest.
1: We've got to move on, Brian, just in 10 seconds.
3: Yep. No worries.
1: There's Brian Roper there, Associate Professor for the Politics Program at Otago University. Yes, quite a bit of response on that, but we're a bit late to headlines, so let's jump straight in with Mark Leishman.
4: No problem. Thank you, Wallace. The rising cost of diesel is set to see power prices on the Chatham Islands jump by a third next month to about three times that on the mainland. Owner of Hotel Chatham, Tony Croon, says residents were promised new wind turbines would bring down prices. Australia's health minister says the New Zealander and five Australians who were aboard the hantavirus-struck cruise ship are in good health and good spirits. They're in the Netherlands and will be flown to Perth to spend at least 3 weeks in quarantine. Chorus is hoping to fix an internet outage affecting 2,500 South Auckland customers by 10 o'clock tonight. And Judith Collins has delivered her final speech to Parliament, saying it's a very different place to the one she entered 24 years ago. Ms. Collins is set to become President of the Law Commission. Look at the traffic now, and a crash on the Southern Motorway on the Newmarket Viaduct, slowing traffic, but it sort of clears after Gillies Avenue, so not too bad. It's just a 17-minute run to the Manukau off-ramp. 24 minutes to the airport from the city. Slow across beyond the Waterfall Tunnel turn-off on the northwest and around 16 minutes there to Lincoln Road. And if you're heading north, 27 minutes north of Civildale. The Christchurch incident near Kaiapoi seems to have cleared up. The traffic starting to recover now. Text 2101 if you have more information. Those main stories will be coming your way in the next news bulletin at 7 o'clock on The Panel.
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0: Simon Cave's in All Heaven.
1: Mate, I've been doing this show with you for I don't know how many years now. It's taken a while, but you finally pulled out the classic. That is glorious.
0: Holly,
1: thank you.
0: Holly Bennett's going WTF. What's this random track? So look, there is something about an organ that pulls you in, like the Pied Piper. Who would have the arrogance to start a song with a long organ solo? A 60s band, of course, one of Steve's favourite bands, but not just any 60s band, Procol Harum, to be exact, with this song, A Wider Shade of Pale. And it was one of the anthems of the 1967 Summer of Love, one of the best-selling singles in all of history. Released on this day in 1967, it's become an absolute classic. I mean, it's just a joy, isn't it, Steve?
1: It is absolutely magnificent.
0: Yeah. When I first heard it when I was about 17, I thought, what's this? It's a very odd song.
1: It's a song that requires maturity, really, isn't
0: okay.
1: We were fake hello youths at that time. we didn't know what we were hearing.
0: It's all about the organ, isn't it? Anyway, just as a side note here, nearly 40 years after the song was released, Matthew Fisher, who plays this organ, he filed a lawsuit claiming that he deserved songwriting royalties for his playing. And he took it all the way. It took him years to get some money, but it was a huge league battle, and he won, which is right, huh? Fair enough. Do you like it? Do you get a vibe from it, Holly, or a little bit, just a little bit? Or
2: I think the thing that you should both take away from this moment is that while you were listening, I was looking around the room, and I realised that red light turns on when we're live. So perhaps it's not my cup of tea in terms of music.
1: It wasn't really taking you to the same places it was taking you.
0: Not at all. No, what's this random music? Anyway, who's with us? Who are Procol Harum lovers out there? I love organ keyboards. So Deep Purple rules, says someone. Yep. All right. Now, I was at uni for 17 years, from undergrad to PhD, then into teaching. Over that time, I saw a catastrophic drop in academic standards driven by the pressure on unis to make their own money and welcome so-called bums on seats policies. Most of the students I saw at uni in the end simply weren't university standard. We need to radically rethink what we want out of our university sector and fund it accordingly. All right, you're on the panel on Spotify, Apple. Follow and listen with Steve McCabe, Holly Bennett, I'm Wallace Chapman. It is time for I've Been Thinking. Holly Bennett, take it away.
2: I have been thinking about the future of the Māori seats and whether or not the recent move by Maria Meno Kapakingi to run as an independent in Te Tai Tokoro is the future for the Māori seats. Now, hear me out. I think that independence allows a candidate, any candidate, to seek wins for their rohi, so their region, regardless of the political parties in power. So think Peter Dunne 2.0.
0: Oh, yeah.
2: And sometimes the difference in MMP can be one or two seats, as we know. So why not be an independent, command a ministerial portfolio, and then actually execute on policy from within?
0: Great take. Great thoughts. It's going to be a mountain to climb as a party?
2: Indeed. But I think it could be the way in which Māori seats may go. Seven independents. Nothing wrong with that.
0: Kia ora, Molly Bennett there. Interesting. We might sort of follow that up on the whip tomorrow, our political panel. Thank you.
2: Do it and then let me know.
0: Yeah, I will. I will. I'll put it to them. Okay, Steve McCabe, I've been thinking.
1: Well, I've been thinking about Henry, our dog, and not just because he is a very, very good boy, because obviously he is. But I've been thinking about the fact that one of his favourite things to do is when we go out for a walk to stop for a cup of coffee somewhere. And, you know, we always take a bag of treats with us and he absolutely loves it. But the problem is, one thing I've noticed in this country, which is ostensibly a dog-loving country, is how few dog-accessible cafes there are. Mm. And it struck me in particular when I was back in England last year. I stayed with my brother Neil. Hi, Neil, if you're listening. You often do, I know. he likes to listen and correct me about all the things I've said wrong, which is... You know, but we're staying with Neil... And I took his dog, Maggie, who is also a very, very good dog. I took Maggie out for a walk and down Monson Road, where Neil lives, like loads of cafes, and they're all very explicitly dog welcoming. The sounds outside saying, dog's welcome. You go inside and there's dogs sitting at people's feet. And I'm just wondering, why not here? We are dog loving and we've got a cafe culture. Why are those two facts so separate
0: we
1: in this
0: We might
1: country?
0: Come back to this. And I'm asking on the back of that, Steve, do English people like their dogs more than Kiwis, because
1: No, I think we like Kiwis as well.
0: Well, but the English pubs that I go to, they've often had dogs.
1: Yeah, so I'm going to be completely ignorant here and say, is it possibly a regulation thing in this country?
2: Exactly what I was going to say.
0: Yeah. Okay.
2: Health and safety.
0: Right.
2: I reckon.
1: So it makes you wonder what the English doing. Are we just given up on our cafes, hotbeds of infection and disease? Clearly they're making it work. You know, dogs aren't allowed in the kitchen, obviously, but there'll be cafes where they'll give out treats to dogs and there'll be, you know, water bowls inside the place.
0: Yeah.
1: It's very, very welcoming. Back in Pukekohe, where I live now, there's one place where you can order from QR codes outside from your phone. But other than that, there's no way you can take your dog in. And they're missing a trick. They're missing lots of custom.
0: Good on you.
2: Regulation tip line.
0: Yep.
2: There you go.
0: Yeah, regulation tip line. We might follow that up, actually. Name your favourite. Are you finding that your favourite cafe is a dog-loving or anti-dog-loving area? My name is Holly. I'm in my 20s. I like that song. Your British panel member simply needs to go to more leafy suburbs if he wants dog-friendly dining and wining. Owner of a very friendly dog pub here, Moon Under the Water in Christchurch, our pub just wouldn't be the same without dogs.
1: I'd love to go, but that's a very, very long walk.
0: You're getting a big response here. We're going to come back to that tomorrow. All right, now to this, though. Let's go to Christchurch. Christchurch Go-Kart Club is getting one last chance to find a new home, rounding off a 31-year ordeal to relocate the track. The club, based in Horswell, has restricted development of new housing, but councillors have voted to investigate one last site which has not been disclosed. With us, Shane McLaren. He's a life member of Kart Sport Canterbury. He's leading the organisation's track relocation efforts. Shane, it's great to have you here.
3: Great. Thank you for having me on the programme.
0: I can't believe that this is a 31-year-old issue.
3: Yeah, look, I suppose it's really hard to convince people that having a motorsport facility in their environment is a good thing. And that's a big challenge we've been facing over those 31 years. Look, I've only been involved for the last 10, but we've got close recently, fortunately we were thought at the 11th hour, but I think this last opportunity that we've been given is a very real possibility that we could work for everybody.
0: Very, very cool. Holly, what's your take on this?
2: I enjoy how Shane said, I've only been involved for 10 years. I thought, that's a decade.
0: That's a long time for me.
2: So tell me, what will happen if this last option doesn't work?
3: I suppose, Heidi, to be fair, we're not considering that because it's not really viable for it not to work. So at the moment, all our eggs are in one basket.
2: Yes.
3: And if we fail on this bit, then we'll have to reevaluate. But right now, our focus is on moving forward.
0: Okay, Steve.
1: Yeah. So, I mean, what would be the impact for your club? I mean, I'm assuming it's going to cost a huge amount of money if we move forward with this.
3: Yeah, so this is the biggest part of the debate over the entire time. Would be 13 years ago, the council agreed to fund a relocation and put aside $3.5 million, at least goes to 2054. So effectively, they were buying us out of our lease and assisting us in getting a resource consent to relocate to an alternate location. Unfortunately, that fell through, but today in their budget, they still have $3.5 million. And to be realistic, 13 years on, it doesn't have the same buying power. So yeah, we do have some big financial constraints.
0: Yeah. So, I mean, homes have slowly encroached around you over the years. Do you think it's fair that, you know, you are the ones that have to move?
3: Yeah, look, the reality is the club's been there since 1960, and in 1960, the closest residential house was 4 kilometres away. Today, the closest residential house is 100 metres away from our track.
0: Okay.
3: So there's been a big shift. And look, the reality is development has occurred, and we can't stop development. You know, it's been a prime area for it to occur. And the reality is, you know, we can't blame anybody. We're in a situation right now.
0: Pragmatic.
3: To be quite honest, the Christchurch City Council has been fantastic over the years.
0: Oh, nice.
3: They've always been really accommodating. They've always been beside us looking for an alternate solution.
0: Awesome.
3: And the residents in Hallsville are just brilliant. You know, they're fully supportive of us. But we're trying to change the dialogue at the moment, which is we would love to stay, but we can't.
0: Yes.
3: Because the reality is when our lease expires in 2054, I can promise you right now there will be no option to renew a lease with houses only 100 metres away from where I track it.
0: I mean, this is a Steve, this is a common refrain. I mean, we're having the same arguments, I guess, in Tāmaki Makaurau with, you know, a speedway, inner city speedway, having to move as well.
1: Yeah. Although I do wonder, is it a function of the particular sport? I mean, I can't imagine them doing this to a golf club.
3: Yeah, so look, we had the opportunity to present to the councillors recently. One of the scenarios I raised was if we were rugby, cricket, football, looking to renew our lease in 2054, it would almost be a slam dunk.
1: Yeah. Mm.
3: But we're motorsport, and we're really proud to be motorsport. But the reality is, with the residential housing so close, options are very, very limited.
1: But again, we've got the usual argument of, you know, you built a house right next to a motorsport club. What did you expect? So it's just kind of a self-inflicted wound, really,
0: isn't
1: it?
0: Is that too, like the Eden Park question?
1: Yeah.
3: Yeah, look, and I think when you've got entertainment precincts or districts, or you've got noisy facilities or noisy environments that, and housing encroaches, then the ultimate outcome is you have to move on.
0: Hey, Holly, have you tried go-karting?
2: No, I haven't.
0: I tried it once on a track in Rotorua.
2: Yes.
0: Rotorua. Very hard.
2: Yeah?
0: Very hard.
2: So that's not your next career?
0: I'm not the next Liam Lawson. Put it that way, but I was, as much as I want to be. But can I ask you, Shane, how is the karting community? I mean, are people loving it? Is it growing it?
3: Yeah, look, I'd have to say that our current membership is probably the highest it's ever been in the last 60 years.
0: Wow.
3: So motorsport is getting a huge push at the moment with Formula One, with V8 supercars. Look, all the current V8 supercar drivers that come out of New Zealand, they've all come from karting. I've watched them around go-kart tracks, and I've watched them move up through the ranks. We've got people racing around the world who are 9 years old out of our club. We've got people racing full-time in America and their series over there. So, look, it's a great opportunity for entry-level into very, very elite motorsports.
0: Yeah.
3: And Kart Sport New Zealand, who is our governing body, is very, very proactive in making those opportunities available to people.
2: Shane, can I just make an observation? Now, it may not work, but one thing I was taken aback by was the fact that you've had 3.5 million tagged for this, and then there's been a degradation over time of the purchasing power. The way in which you're approaching this sounds very pragmatic, sounds like community is together on this matter that you need to get solved. I would say there's a case for central government to answer something somewhere here to ensure that you guys get placed somewhere else.
3: I think the big struggle for everybody is nobody's got money at the moment. And you're right in what you're saying in some degrees. Auckland has amalgamated two of their clubs recently and built a new facility, which was primarily privately funded. Very, very big expensive exercise. It was co-located in a motorsport precinct that was developed, which was a really positive thing. So all those sports are close by each other. But government has no interest in this conversation, I can assure you right now.
0: Good on you. Hey, Shane, kia ora. Very nice to have you here. And I hope to chat again. That's Shane McLaren from Kart Sport Canterbury. Yes, indeed, someone says karting is the place for all our great motorsport, where all our great motor races start. We have an incredible group of international drivers in go-karting. Now, a big response regarding dogs and cafes. I'm an English dog lover in New Zealand, and yes, I am always looking for dog-friendly cafes. We are coming to that very topic tomorrow on the panel, so you've just driven something there, Steve. And incredibly, a lot of lovers of whiter shaded pale by Procol Harum. Wallace, whiter shade of pale, momentous life moment at Waitaki Boys High when our highly esteemed music teacher Steve Hines played Whiter Shade of Pale on the pipe organ in the Hall of Memories as the rector and teachers filed out the morning assembly. Only a few boys noticed what the music was. and I always wondered if Steve got in trouble for playing such a glorious tune in the sacred Hall of Memories.
1: Are you kidding? That's sacred music. Glorious.
0: There you go. All right. Now, it is time for the question of the day. And the question of the day simply was, are there any honesty boxes left in this country? I put the question out there And boy, did we get a response. Have you come across any lately, Holly?
2: Not lately.
0: You see?
2: Not lately. I enjoy the mini libraries on the side.
0: Okay, mini libraries.
2: I love those.
0: Yeah, what about you, Steve McCabe?
1: I'm with Holly. Again, there's mini libraries popping all over the place in Pukekohe, but no, I think it's a while since I've seen an honesty box. Mm. And just to be absolutely technical and pedantic about this, there's a world of difference between that and please take my surplus fee, Joes.
0: Yeah.
1: That you're doing somebody a favour.
0: So this is a fee. So you pay. No one's looking. It was a Kiwi thing. And we have been run off our feet with responses.
1: Good.
0: Sharon says, there are heaps of honesty boxes around the outskirts of New Plymouth for fruit and veg and eggs. Also, where you can get flowers. Carlucci Lamb Mini Golf in Happy Valley, Wellington. Honesty box keeps the balls rolling. Have to confess, though, I have stolen a couple of balls over the years. Mementos for every first date I've been on. Goodness. Anyway, Jim in Waitati, the lovely South, is with us. Kia ora, Jim. Now, honesty boxes, Waitari, do you have one?
4: Yeah, they're everywhere.
0: Really?
4: Yeah, it's great. I moved out there about 5 or 6 years ago from Dunedin. And yeah, it's like eggs, plants, kindling, this time of the year, you know, pine cones.
0: What?
4: It's awesome.
0: And when you mean honesty boxes, you mean they are there by the letterbox and it might say $2. And it's up to you, Jim, in Waitati, to be the honest one.
4: Yeah, yeah. Sometimes, you know, you can pay by transfer if, like, a kid's raising money for, you know, a ski trip or whatever. But yeah, just cruise along. It's awesome.
0: How cool is that, Holly? They exist.
2: I am floored that eggs are being sold via honesty box system.
4: I
2: cannot believe that. You know, I see.
4: Age.
2: Yeah, exactly. I do a walk down Tāmaki Drive and see a guy there with his eggs, and I assure you they're not on honesty box prices.
4: And I tell you what, yeah, they're cheaper than the supermarket and free range. You know, they're amazing. So,
0: but that is
4: cool. Only in the deep south.
0: Yeah, and only in Waitati. I know the area well, actually, and it's just actually it's a pearler of a place. Kia ora, Jim. All right, very good. Did you have honesty boxes in England?
1: Good Lord, no.
0: Oh, okay. Right.
1: Seriously.
0: Okay, so you're on the panel.
1: Bars on the windows in Salford, mate.
0: Right, I see. Steve McCabe and Holly Bennett on the show, 7 away from 7. I can't wait for this one here. Now, by the way, of the panel plus, after 7, we have our thing called the Kiwi Nuggets, where a design historian talks about a slice of New Zealand history manufactured, and we're talking about the spife tonight. The spife is a spoon knife invented to eat kiwi fruit. It was quite a thing. But now it's time for an episode of Civilian versus Council, and in this case, the civilian won. Chris Howard complained to AT when he was issued a $100 ticket for parking in a no-stopping area when the park and ride car park was full. Well, 500 files, 3 reviews, an ombudsman complaint, and a court hearing later, well, he's won. We had him on earlier on the show, and he's back as a winner. Matakana-based architect and urbanist Chris Howard. Chris, great to have you back on the panel.
5: Thanks for having me.
0: You must be ecstatic. How did you celebrate?
5: Well, I know there's still an appeal period, so I'm not celebrating quite yet. But, my mum was there with me, and we had a hug it out at the end.
0: Oh, nice one. Steve, have you followed? This is fascinating.
1: Oh, this is
0: determination.
1: Yeah, I mean, this is inspirational, this is. This is...
0: It's a Netflix film. The Bank of Dave. It's the Bank of Dave.
1: I can see Toby Jones working on his Kiwi accent already to take this role. This is an inspiration to all of us. Mate, you're a hero.
0: All right.
5: Oh, thank you.
0: There you go, Chris. Holly?
2: Chris, you're a man after my own heart. This is exactly the kind of stuff I do. Auckland Council, they send me something, I send it back. Good on you. What I would ask is, any plans for the future to get into advocacy, lobbying, all those kinds of things?
5: Well, I don't know. I mean, the reason I sort of pursued this was, well, one, I didn't have a choice because AT were taking me to court, so I sort of had to fight
2: it.
5: And two, it sort of seemed a bit strange to me that AT are trying to get people on buses, and here we have commuters who are just trying their best to get on buses and not causing any harm on some vacant land. And AT are sort of hounding them for 11 months for $100.
6: God,
5: hopefully it sort of emboldens other people to take them on.
0: Chris, what would you say to the many listening who would say this? Chris, you spent 11 months fighting a $100 ticket. Get a life.
5: Well, it wasn't my choice to make. AT were taking me to court, so I was defending myself. They were prosecuting me, so I couldn't walk away from it. I requested it. I effectively sent my defence to AT.
0: Pay up, mate.
5: Yeah. I explained my whole defence to them. They still proceeded, bolstered their evidence packages, took me to court anyway, and they lost.
2: There is some weird judgment going on at AT, if that is, you know, I 100% believe you that that's the story. No reason to doubt you at all. But there's some weird decision-making coming.
1: Yeah, so somebody somewhere looked at this case and thought, you know what, we're going to fight this. And yet, you know, we've got Wallace questioning Chris here. And yet, Chris is the victim in this. Why aren't we giving AT a hard time? Why don't we have them on the phone justifying this absolutely bizarre action that they took?
0: Because Chris Howard here spent a huge psychological toll part of his life. He didn't need to do. He could be concentrating on his architecture practice, not doing this.
5: No, you're right. I could have paid $100 and walked away, which is, I guess, what everyone does. And they guarantee that, don't they? They sort of rely on people not bothering, and they just keep going.
1: So are we considering possibly now branching out into do car park design in future?
0: What's finally, Chris, what's the overarching message in this, if there is one?
5: Well, I mean, again, it's sort of the evidence was dubious, the effort was probably unfounded, and ultimately we want to get the city moving, right? We want to get people on buses, and that's always been my goal, always been my interest as an architect. Obviously, you know, you want to make cities work, and none of AT's action supported any of that. So, I mean, I think as long as we can sort of shed some light on their process and maybe, you know, prompt a bit of behaviour change, then we're going to make the city better.
1: There you go. Not all heroes wear capes. Some of them carry rotary mechanical pencils.
0: I live in Matakana. Hey, finally, why do you think that AT fought so hard?
5: Well, I mean, if you look at the stats, last year they issued $49 million in fines. The year before that, $36 million, and the year before that, $23 million. They've increased the size of their legal team to about a dozen lawyers now, so it's a lucrative endeavour for them.
0: Wow. Hey, Chris, look, congratulations. Appeal could be still set, but I hope you break out the champagne. And thanks so much for joining us back on the panel.
5: Thanks, guys. Thanks for having me on.
0: Very, very good. Not all heroes wear capes, eh? How about that? It's real David and Goliath, huh?
2: But what is it that they have?
1: Little rotary mechanical pencils.
2: What is that?
1: This is from the days before computers.
2: Yeah, but
1: when architects actually had pieces of paper and rulers, and you know they stand at those great big desks.
0: Thank you, Steve.
1: And they probably wear those little, you know, green plastic
0: end of show,
1: sun
0: Steve.
1: Visor things. You know.
0: End of show.
1: It's an old thing, Holly. Wallace gets it.
0: Oh, I'm just here for the organ. All right, Stephen McKay, Polly Bennett, great show. Stick around because we have the Panel Plus after this.

0: RNZ News at 7 o'clock. Paul Murray here. Good evening. I'm Mark Leishman. A stunned ratepayer in the Waitaki district is calling for a government probe into the council's finances over a possible 45% rates increase. The council is trying to plug a projected $14 million operating deficit for the next financial year. It's consulting on three options, rises of 19, 27 or 45%. Mayor Mel Tavendale says years of operating deficits, rising costs and infrastructure pressures have left the council with few alternatives. But resident Kurt Scriven says households are already struggling.
1: I think a lot of people, a lot of older people, retirees that have a fixed income who are probably stretched now are going to lose their houses. And as a mayor, I wouldn't want that on my conscience.
0: Kurt Scriven says an investigation is needed. Greenpeace says a government decision to prevent companies being sued over climate change damage strips New Zealanders of their legal rights. The government has announced it will amend the law to prevent companies being sued for damage from greenhouse gas emissions. It means a landmark case brought by iwi leader Mike Smith against several major emitters will no longer proceed. Greenpeace Executive Director Russell Norman says New Zealanders should be able to legally hold companies to account.
2: Cyclone Gabrielle harmed many people, cost the country $14 billion. There's people being harmed in terms of their insurance premiums are going through the roof. This is all the result of large polluting companies putting their climate pollution into the air and changing the climate.
0: Russell Norman says the change is a major overreach of the government's power. The chief executive of the accounting software company Xero says it doesn't tolerate sexual harassment or misconduct in the workplace. It comes amid allegations of misconduct and inappropriate behaviour from a number of women against company founder Sir Rod Drury. The 2026 New Zealander of the Year returned his award last week and has been withdrawn from a list of keynote speakers at an upcoming business event in Queenstown. Sukhinda Singh Cassidy says she has a deep empathy for anyone who's ever experienced sexual harassment, and the board is asking Xero's past handling of complaints or taking it seriously. Te Pāti Māori co-leader Rāwiri Waititi says its Te Tai Tokorau members are already considering three strong potential election candidates following the departure of Mariamino Kapakingi. Ms. Kapakingi is launching Te Tai Tokorau Party, named after her electorate, to contest the election. Rāwiri Waititi says he's confident no other MPs will follow despite recent internal conflict. He says the party's Te Tai Tokorau membership met last night.
3: And are currently in talks at the moment around a new candidate. And so we've got three high-profile names already in the mix that I won't share with you here. We'll leave the mana of Te Tai Tokorau to be able to share that with the country. But it's looking really, really positive.
0: Rāwiri Waititi says Te Pāti Māori is looking for a fresh start. The British Prime Minister is due to face a crunch cabinet meeting in the coming hours as he fights for his political survival. Almost 80 British Labour MPs are now publicly urging Keir Starmer to step down, including several senior ministers. Calls have been built up throughout the day for him to set a timetable for his resignation in the wake of a bruising defeat for his party in elections across Britain last week. He insists he'll fight any leadership challenge. Police 111 call takers will step in to take emergency fire calls during a one-hour strike tomorrow. Unionised FENS communications centre workers and firefighters will strike for an hour from 4:30 tomorrow afternoon. Professional Firefighters Union National Secretary Wattie Watson says FENS could have handled its staffing better.
4: I understand that this is because they have enabled two consent managers, I think from Auckland, to go to a National Emergency Communication Working Group in Australia.
0: FENS says police will only take the calls, then transfer them to fire staff for dispatching crews and trucks. Researchers in Britain have found taking part in regular arts and cultural activities such as reading, music and visiting museums may be as significant as physical exercise in slowing the pace of ageing. A team at the University College in London found those who engage at least weekly with some sort of cultural activity age up to 4% slower biologically than those who did so more infrequently. And that's the news.
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0: 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Next, we have the forecast till midnight Wednesday for Northland, Auckland. A few showers, some may be heavy, clearing about southern Northland and Auckland later tomorrow. For Coromandel, the Bay of Plenty, Waikato, showers, they'll be persistent and heavy at times about the western Bay of Plenty and Coromandel. Mainly fine tomorrow with showers clearing in the morning. For Waitomotu, Kapiti, including the Central High Country, cloudy periods with the odd shower becoming fine north of Taranaki this evening. For Gisborne to Wairarapa, also Wellington, generally fine with patchy rain for Gisborne this evening, mostly cloudy with a few showers tomorrow. For Nelson and Buller to Westland, mainly fine, a possible shower about Buller and Grey. For Marlborough, Canterbury, north and central Otago, cloud increasing with the odd shower about Banks Peninsula. For Dunedin, Clutha, Southland and Fiordland, mostly cloudy with showers. And for the Chatham Islands, showers. It is 7 minutes past seven. 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I'll have headlines for you once again at 7:30 and a full bulletin at 8 o'clock.

0: the ground because you're going to be wanting to hear the Panel Plus tonight with Kiwi Nuggets. We're talking about something called the Spife. It's been the talk of the R&D studio. Here's one I've got, 4 Zespri spoon knives in my go bag right now. My daughter takes the Spife, the Zespri spoon knife in her lunchbox every Friday. Feed you as well as kiwi fruit. Can't take a sharp knife to school, but the Spife apparently is all good and short enough it fits tight in her lunchbox compartments. Emile Donovan, you'd be I knew Jesse Mulligan was a Spife person.
1: Who cares what I've got to say, Wallace? Let's talk more about the Spife.
0: The Spife.
1: I mean, the
0: ugliest thing that you could ever imagine.
1: Whoa.
0: Well, there's my take. Okay. We'll hear more about it.
1: Mine was winding up to take you to task on that one. And right, so I had never heard the word Spife until I entered the RNC's room today. It seems that nobody has had. Everybody was familiar with the spork.
0: Yeah.
1: But if anything, the Spife is...
0: It's the Spife.
1: It's more Kiwiana than the spork, you'd think.
0: Give us your Spife stories, 2101. Do you have... Apparently there are millions of them. The plastic things, they're a contraption where you can cut your kiwi through and eat it as well.
1: Yeah.
0: Michael, is that right?
2: Yes, that's right. When we get to that segment, I've got good news and bad news.
1: What? What's the bad news?
0: Of course you have. Always.
2: It's been replaced by an awful redesign by some engineer.
0: Don't give it away.
1: Don't give it away.
0: I mean, I bet you have a Spife in the drawer, Michael.
2: Oh, I've got a little stack of them.
1: We used to get one. Did you used to get one with every bag of kiwi fruits?
0: No.
1: Or something?
0: I doubt it.
1: No?
2: No, the problem was that they were a Zespri extra and used to market Zespri overseas, but Zespri is not marketed in New Zealand.
0: So what?
2: Now this inferior Spife is made available to New Zealand distributors of kiwi fruit by Zespri.
0: Is it inferior Spife on the market?
2: Yeah.
1: Inferior, like lesser quality of plastic or...? The design is not as sleek and sexy?
2: We'll get to that.
1: Wait for it. See, it's just such a... Like I say, Wallace, who cares what I've got to say? What am I going to hear?
2: We've got to hear what you're going to be talking
0: exactly,
2: about.
0: Exactly, we do actually.
1: Yeah, it's definitely a Spife, though. So it's not a noon.
0: No,
1: it's not a noon, it's a Spife.
2: Yeah, try it.
0: Hey, just a couple of ones here, shall I? I'll just get into the climate ruling thing. Wallace, I do not agree with the government's decision. It does look like a knee-jerk reaction, but surely Fonterra could and probably would argue that the effects of climate change are mainly down to large overseas companies. In global terms, Fonterra is a small player. If they were the only polluter, there might be a case. They're not. They're relatively insignificant, is this person's point of view. But the question of the day was this. I just simply asked because I was thinking overnight in bed about the government's high trust model when it comes to the fuel crisis. That's right. Sitting in bed thinking about work. Question. And I thought, well, hang on. Honestly, are there actually any honesty boxes left in this country? Because in Blockhouse Bay there are none. And we have been run off our feet. Wallace, honestly, we have one in Tauranga outside the Matua school where we can buy avocados a dollar each. Occasionally when buying 12, I put $12 in the honesty box and then I take one more for luck, a baker's dozen. A couple more here.
1: Hang on.
0: Yes.
1: So they'll pay for 12 and they'll take 13.
0: Yes.
1: That's not honesty.
0: Or someone goes and say, is that normal? Or am I a bad person? Well, you're a bad person.
2: Oh, they might be a baker.
1: They might be a baker. There you go. That's right. Well done. Well done.
0: It's quite cheeky, isn't it? Taking a baker's dozen.
1: It's called a baker's dozen, not an avocado dozen.
0: It's not an avocado dozen, that's right. A couple more here. Yes, honesty box of figs for Joe's Matamaho between Hamilton and Moranville. There are still lots of them in central Otago. Get out of Auckland, Wallace.
1: Yeah.
0: Wallace, there sure are. Paikakariki, just north of Wellington. Beautiful flowers are sold in a roadside store with an honesty box. I have used this and made sure to pay to the bank account details provided as soon as I got home. I like that people still have faith in honesty and the flowers, beautiful. And that's the point of it, Michael Smythe. That was the whole idea, eh? That there's a sort of a mystical paradise back in New Zealand society where there was a social contract that there was an honesty box and there's an honest person and the two interacted.
2: that mystical time back when I was a child. We put milk bottles out in a crate at the letterbox, yep. And the milkman came. We put tokens in there, but tokens were, you know, were currency.
0: They were currency.
2: And only very occasionally was there a bout of somebody going around stealing them. And you could put money in there if you'd run out of tokens. We also had bread deliveries in those days. I'm just showing how old I am.
0: And people trust each other a meal.
2: Yeah.
1: Yeah. Not anymore. No. It seems. Is it what's happened?
0: Well, has the social contract been cut?
1: Well, it sounds from your correspondence in the 2101, it sounds like this social contract is still alive and well in sort of rural New Zealand.
0: Exactly.
1: It's just the cities that have turned into these festering hellholes of lawlessness of the jungle. You know. But you know, I don't know. You could do it.
0: Welcome to
1: you
0: the
1: know
0: jungle.
1: What you could do? You know what you could do? You could test out the Siri. You could go buy or pick a dozen avocados or a dozen fajolas from your fajola tree if you have one, and take them down to K Road and set up a stall there and say fajolas $1 a piece and leave them all on there and see what happens.
0: Amazing. You know what? No. I'm going to go one better.
1: Go on.
0: I'm going to set up an honesty box in Hobson Street.
1: In Hobson Street. There you go. In Hobson Street outside RNZ. Yeah.
0: Yeah.
1: Yeah.
0: Let's see what happens.
1: See what happens.
0: I'll tell you what will happen.
1: What will happen? Well, you can tell us when you've done it.
0: Okay.
1: Look at this. Gonzo journalism.
0: Wallace, you most definitely did used to get a spife in your box of kiwi fruit. My kids used to fight over them. Very good. Yes, quite a few come in, so stick around. All right. Now, Emile Donovan. What is coming up on Nights?
1: Coming up on Nights tonight, Wallace, Tom Hartman from Sorted on the Great Wealth Transfer and helping your kids out without landing yourself in the poorhouse. We have Swedish documentary maker Ragnhild Ekner on her new documentary looking at football ultras groups around the world. Our shower thought tonight around 10 to 9 is can extinct volcanoes still erupt? The quiz is about bans. Wallace, what would you ban? I'm going to I'll make you the minister of banning for a day. You're allowed to ban one thing. What are you going to ban?
0: Just one thing?
1: One thing.
0: Starting now?
1: Yes.
0: And it'll be forever.
1: Forever.
0: I've got one.
1: Go on.
0: And the listeners will be on my banning side.
1: Phil Collins.
0: No.
1: Okay.
0: Plastic stickers on fruit.
1: Plastic stickers on fruit.
0: 2 and 01.
1: You go to plastic stickers
0: I'm
1: on
0: the
1: fruit.
0: Minister of Banning. Who agrees with me? Go back and look.
1: How about you, Michael?
0: They annoy me, Emil. They're shocking.
1: Your term is up. Your term as Minister of Banning is up. Now Michael Smythe is the Minister of Banning.
2: No, I've just diverted by... what Wallace said, because on the Zespri website, I discovered that they have now got the biodegradable stickers to put on their fruit.
1: Ha, huh, there you go.
0: He's at it again.
1: There you go, Wallace.
2: So, you have been super.
1: You've been gazumped.
2: Concern has been
1: snookered.
0: Okay, fair enough.
1: Snookered.
0: Very good. And that's a great topic.
1: Yep. So that's the quiz. And then around 9:25, we have author and translator Daniel Hahn on the art of translation. That is ahead of 6 sessions. He is preparing for during the Auckland Writers Festival this week.
0: Fantastic! There great show coming up. Kia ora. Before you go, honesty box in Auckland. Ha ha. That wouldn't work.
1: Yeah,
0: Martin. Well, just you wait.
1: We'll find out, I suppose. Right.
0: 7:15. Stick around with Emil Donovan on Nights just after 8. All right. Now, Spotify, on Apple, listen and follow, don't forget. And it's time again, as I said, to take a look at the good old Kiwi ingenuity through the lens of our resident design historian, Michael Smythe. The office has been talking about this. It's a tool found in many lunchboxes around the country. Michael, again, what are we talking about today if you've just joined us?
2: It's the Zespri Spife, which is unique. And the need...
0: Tell us about the Spife, Michael.
2: Well, it surfaced in the late 1990s when a shift to snacking and food on the run saw kiwi fruit being ignored in favour of fruit that could be easily grabbed and eaten.
0: Really?
2: So Bronwyn Puller was working with Zespri, and she wrote a very good... comprehensive design brief for a branded cut and scoop tool, that's what they called it then, to transform kiwi fruit into a convenient portable snack. A brief called for a cost-effective, easy-to-make, valued, collectible, reusable, environmentally friendly item that complied with international safety standards, of course, especially for children. So the Peter Haythorne Thwaite Design Consultancy was commissioned, And their design process began with cutting and scooping trays and trays of kiwi fruit, and most importantly, observing how the general public grappled with the task. They sent a team up to Albert Park, gave them kiwi fruit and asked them
0: to... Incredible!
2: And they tried out prototypes.
0: When was this?
2: Around about 1997, 98.
0: Amazing.
2: Yeah. And so six concepts were developed to working model stage. And, of course, the words Zest and Esprit, which informed the Zespri brand name, were driving the product personality of the reason we have Zespri is because kiwi fruit was never trademarked as a word, and so any country in the world could use the word kiwi fruit, which they truncated to kiwi, and so New Zealand product had to have its own brand. Peter Haythornthwaite related the successful concept to a leaf. Its compound curves provided strength, so they could use a thinner material, thus keeping the price low, which was part of the requirement. Yeah. And initially the translucent green recyclable plastic created a fresh, zesty look. So the outcome, in my view, is so well resolved, it rates as a Kiwi design icon.
0: Really? look, turn around, give us a look again. Can I have a look, please? Turn that piece of paper around. I want to see it.
2: No, that's right, not there. It. That's the inferior one.
0: Oh, okay. Okay, so for those who listen, it's hard to explain the spife. It almost looks like a tadpole with teeth.
2: Yeah. Yes, you have to. You can Google it. If you Google
0: spife?
2: Kiwi Zespri spife,
0: you'll see
2: maybe Haythornthwaite, which is as it's written.
0: It's on our website.
2: Yeah, it's on our website on the Kiwi Knockets.
0: Just look at that. A very unusual looking thing. You reckon it rates as an icon.
2: But it's not unusual to the many thousands who've used them.
0: Yeah.
2: There are over 300 million manufactured.
0: What?
2: And although intended to be a disposable product, many users kept their Zespri spife for reuse, and these objects are far too beautiful to throw away.
0: Jesse Milligan has one.
2: Kim Hill interviewed Peter in 2016 because Peter had received an ONZM.
0: What for the spife?
2: And of all the products that he talked about, the spife actually got the most feedback, including Sue Scott saying, "I always keep one in my bag. Who knows when you'll need a spoon or a knife? And best of all, it easily goes through the airport scanners." And Annie wrote, "My supply of this perfectly designed spife is almost gone. I'm down to the last one. The others just don't cut it." So then came the BioSpife. Scion, a Rotorua Bioscience Research Institute, collaborated with Zespri to develop a bioplastic spife made in part from kiwi fruit residue. It had a much lower carbon footprint because it was compostable, but only in industrial plants needed a lot of heat. A positive response to prototype BioSpifes exhibited at a sustainable agricultural trade fair in the Netherlands led Zespri Europe to request 100,000 sample of BioSpifes. Scion was able to then scale up to a commercial production level. But wait, there's more. At some point, it seems that Zespri, for some strange reason, replaced the iconic Haythornthwaite design with a clunky and, in my view, ugly object.
0: Oh, right.
2: Probably designed by an engineer.
0: Part two. Oh, okay. Yeah.
2: But wait, there's less.
0: Mm-hmm.
2: Since the European Union, Canada and other countries banned single-use plastic cutlery along with single-use plastic packaging, Zespri spifes are no longer supplied to those countries. Presumably because a plastic polymer is used to bind the kiwi fruit waste that also got caught up. And I suppose it would be a Kafka-esque exercise to argue that the Haythornthwaite design is known for not being a single-use product.
0: Interesting.
2: Today, The final thing is that Jespri have told me today that they have invested in developing a home compostable spice that's used in China and a fibre-based spice used in the United States. And they're also available through New Zealand distributors, but they are not the too beautiful to throw away Haythornthwaite design.
0: Which you'll see on our website, rnz.co.nz/thepanel. Michael Smythe, you've done it again. What a great topic, the spife, the Zespri spife, of which many have got in touch with us saying, yes, we do have one in our drawer. There's another option, Michael. You could always just do what I do.
2: What's that? Eat it with the skin on.
0: Yes. Exactly. I love it.
2: And probably there's a great deal of nutrition in that skin.
0: I eat it like an apple.
2: Yeah. They're not as furry as they used to be.
0: Exactly. Yeah. They are not. That's another topic. Anyway, Michael Smythe, thank you so much. That's
2: What's
0: great.
2: Your preferred colour, the green, yellow or red?
0: The green. The original.
2: I agree.
0: Yeah, very good. All right, Michael Smythe, on another design classic. If you want Michael to talk about a design icon, a New Zealand design icon, if you have an idea or a question, just email me, thepanel@rnz.co.nz, and we might put it to Michael. Cheers, Michael. All right, 7:23. Now back to our question of the day, which is, I just asked the nation, are there any honesty boxes still in this country? And let's go to Wanaka now, and Paula joins us. Welcome, Paula.
3: Hi, how are you?
0: Oh, good. How are you this evening?
3: Yeah, good, thank you.
0: Now, I understand that not only do you have honesty boxes in your area, but you actually own one.
3: Yes, yeah, that's right. We have one at the end of our drive. We have honey that we produce with the Wanaka Honey Company, and so we sell our honey there. We have eggs in there. We've had potatoes in there, pine cones, plants, berries, cherries, sheep poo, just whatever's excess kind of that we've got and what our kids wanted to sell. But it's predominantly honey and eggs now.
0: You have a honey honesty box that, to my Auckland ears, sounds just like heaven. How does it work? And does it work?
3: It does work most of the time. People put cash into it. We often are shortchanged or we get foreign currency, but most people are pretty good. People can also contact me and I can give them our account details. We go through real phases of things being taken and then things not really. And I suppose we just don't stock it with huge amounts just in case someone decides that they'd like to drive away with more paper.
0: What I love about this, Paula, is that it speaks to something about our society that you can still have, albeit with a few indiscretions, you can still have an honesty box in this day.
3: Yeah, I love it. And lots of locals come past and they might flick us a message or people put it on a piece of paper and they put it in and they're like, I'm a dollar short, I'll put that in next time. And
0: you often find
3: you might be short one week and then the next week you'll have extra in there.
0: Oh, that's amazing. And so you're going to keep it going?
3: Yeah, well, we've been doing it for probably about the last 8 years. When people steal stuff, I get annoyed and I lock it up for a while and then I get over it and then I just open it up again.
0: I love it. Oh, well, thanks for sharing the story. Of course, Paula.
3: Yep, thank you.
0: Good on you. There you go. From the Wanaka Honey Company. That's Paula. You might even know that. Sounds like a very comprehensive honesty box to me. Goodness, Wallace. Why I kept my spife. This is the best tool ever. For eating grapefruit, cut along the edges of each segment with a serrated knife, then turn it around and scoop out the goodness. Very good. All right. It is 7:26. You are on the Panel Plus. You can listen and follow on Spotify and Apple. And time for another track as part of New Zealand Music Month. Emerging New Zealand artist Star has just released her debut single, When You're Around. Raised on a farm in Ruapoke, just outside Raglan, Star has been surrounded by music from a very early age, now 18. She has her first official release out this month with a sound that blends pop, indie, bedroom pop, alongside subtle influences of soul and rock. It's called When You're Around. See what you think of this.

How about that, eh? What do you think? Just released this month, new artist, 18, from Ruapoke, just outside Raglan. Her name is Star, and the song is called When You're Around. Speaking of music, a lot of people got

0: So I thought, I'm hearing that song, old Gary Brooker, again for the second time.
1: Gary Brooker, yeah.
0: Look, the Honesty Box is alive and well in North Canterbury, I promise you that. There's eggs, we get beautiful fresh eggs. They're about $9. There's peonies, fresh flowers in season. Mushroom compost, horse poo, $2 a bag for horse poo for the garden. I tell you what, live and well. There's a real economy buzzing away there.
1: Yeah, well, that's the way you do it, eh?
0: Absolutely. Good on you. The headlines. And Greenpeace says a legal amendment to prevent companies being sued for damage from greenhouse gas emissions is a major overreach of the government's power. The change means a landmark case brought by iwi leader Mike Smith against several major emitters cannot proceed. Greenpeace Executive Director Russell Norman says New Zealanders are being stripped of their legal rights. Some Waitaki District ratepayers are facing a possible 45% rates increase as the District Council tries to plug a projected $14 million gap next financial year. The Mayor, Mel Tavendale, blames years of operating deficits, rising costs and infrastructure pressures. A New Zealander who is on board the hantavirus-struck cruise ship is expected in Perth on an Australian government flight and will spend 3 weeks in quarantine. Five Australians will also be on the plane from the Netherlands. Australia's health minister says they're in good health and good spirits considering their ordeal. And Chorus is hoping to fix an internet outage in Auckland by 10 o'clock tonight. 600 copper and 1,900 fibre cables were cut around 1 a.m. Monday, affecting some 2,500 households and businesses. Now that number's down to 730 as of 5:30 this evening. And Britain's Prime Minister says he'll fight any leadership challenge amid calls for him to step down. Almost 80 Labour MPs are publicly urging Sir Keir Starmer to go following disastrous election results last week. Those are the headlines. We'll have the full bulletin for you at 8 o'clock. It's the Panel Plus, 26 to 8.
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5: It looks like a bit of a wriggle into the nest.
6: So it's quite a narrow entrance.
5: Mm. Can you see the chick there?
6: Move. Yeah, I see it now. Wow, it is a white fluff ball.
5: Mm-hmm.
6: How old is this chick?
5: It's about 3 weeks old, this one.
7: Kia ora, nau mai haramai, ki te ao hurahanga, ko klakin kanan tēnei. It's night time on Whenua Ho, and I've tagged along with the Department of Conservation's Kākāpō and Hākāhē Recovery Programme Operations Manager, Deirdre Virko, as she checks a chick at foster mum Suzanne's nest.
5: So I'm just going to go take some respiration rates before I get the chick out and disturb it.
7: Setting a 30-second timer, Deirdre watches the small rise and fall of this little ball of white fluff as it breathes quietly in the nest. It's a still night, and we've timed this visit to come when Kākāpō Mum is off the nest, as have the other rangers who are out and about, radioing respiration rates and weights back to the hut base to be logged and checked.
5: Oh, this chick's just being fed by Mum. It's got a huge crop. You'll have to be very gentle as I pop it into its bag. Your mum's good to you.
7: Now, it's not that we've been here camping out in the foliage, spying on Suzanne, waiting for her to leave before we sprung into action. Suzanne's nest movements are tracked and signalled through a monitoring system that responds to a transmitter she wears. It's the same story for every kākāpō on the three breeding islands. And the plan is that each of the new chicks born this year will also get such a transmitter. But with the numbers of kākāpō growing, hopefully hitting over 300 birds soon, is this kind of monitoring sustainable? Last week we talked about the disease and fertility issues that kākāpō face as the team looks to the future. This week on Our Changing World, we'll be focusing on the problems of monitoring and habitat. With the current kākāpō islands filling up, where will the new juvenile kākāpō go? If it's on the mainland, how far might they roam? And how could they be monitored?

0: monitored and kept safe in new areas, which might even have some predators. First though, how kakapo are monitored today? Last week we visited Aranga's nest during the day, when Mum was at home, because the staff knew her to be generally okay with humans visiting. But the kakapo, the parrot of the night, is mostly active after dark. And so that's normally when chick checks happen, when Mum is off the nest, fetching food. Deirdre and I set out from the hut right on dusk. The calls of the forest birds have dropped off as they settle in to roost. The only sound is some gentle kaka warbles drifting through the still night, their kind of sleepy time, settling down noise. We pause before we reach Suzanne's nest and wait to hear from base. Dr. Andrew Digby, the science advisor for the program, who we met last week, is monitoring the kakapo train station in the office at the hut. This tells him every time a kakapo on the island leaves or returns to the nest. The chick's full crop shows Suzanne was out gathering food before returning to feed and then popping back out again. With the little chick now in a bag, Deirdre hangs it from a weighing scales.
1: I got 490 once I take the bag off. So that's good, considering you wanted 400. That's fantastic. Right, let's give you a once over. Got some dried food on the back there. Let's just have a quick look at your belly, if you don't mind. Oh yeah, look at that skin. That all looks lovely and clear and healthy. Fantastic. I'll just bring that weight into base. Whenua Ho base from D, do you copy? Yeah, I've got some weights for you for Awarua, A2.
2: Yep, go ahead.
1: 490 grams, that's 490 with a full crop and 48 respiration, and chicks bright and responsive.
2: Cool, stand by.
0: So he's told you to stand by because he's going to have a look at the weight graph?
1: Yeah, he'll plot that graph and just double check what it's looking like, whether it's tracking nicely. It'll probably be a nice big jump. He'll come back and say, well, it's looking really, really good, I suspect. And this chick was quite light, actually. It was tracking along the mean minus 35% line. So one of the lighter chicks on the island. So it's nice to see it's getting a good feed. Yeah, go ahead.
2: Yeah, that's looking good. That's kicked up from the minus 35 to the minus 20. Delta is well above the 90th percentile, so looking great.
1: Okay, well that's fantastic. Thank you.
0: Now the reason we could sneak in, safe in the knowledge that Suzanne was out and about, is due to technology installed at her nest earlier in the season.
1: This piece of canvas here, that's pegged down. I'll just unpeg it for you and show you. This is our nest technology. And so every nest just outside the nest will have a piece of canvas like this. And underneath we've got a battery and a wee black pelican case. And inside the pelican case is the brains of our nest snark. So just a wee circuit board in there. And that's connected to, let's shut that, a cable. This cable here that goes right down and is tucked inside the nest, so is only about 30 centimetres away from Mum. And at the end of that cable is a wee receiver. And so that receiver is picking up her transmitter. So it tells us when she's on the nest and when she's off. And it's also reading a little bit about her activity level. So we get a bit of data coming in to show us how active she is when she's on the nest as well.
0: So receiver in the nest, which speaks to the brains of the operation here. And then I see a cable that's snaking up from there.
1: Yeah.
0: And up on a tree is an aerial. So that's sending out the information. How does that get back to you at base?
1: So yeah, that aerial up in the tree there is just transmitting the signals via our hubs or our data loggers that we have stationed around the island, and that's channeling the signal down to base.
0: And so at the start of the breeding season, it must be quite a bit of work then to firstly identify where the nest is and then set up all this tech.
1: Yeah, it is. We know when the female has mated because we get the mating activity, or we didn't get all of them this season, but We get that information with using the same kind of tech from the male and female's transmitters, and then we'll monitor the female's activity levels, and we can see her drop into a really low activity. She's usually active for about 12 hours a day when she's not incubating, and that drops right down to about 1 or 2 hours a day. So you see this classic signal of her going into incubation. When she's been incubating for a while, we'll track in on her transmitter and locate her nest, and then we'll very quietly set this nest tech up, just sneak the cable into the nest, and then we'll come back over the next few nights while she's away and do any further kind of setup of the tech that we need to get it looking good. Maybe we need to do some nest modifications to get better access, those sorts of things, so we can do that when she's off.
0: This breeding season, is this nest snark on every single kakapo nest?
1: It is. We have a nest snark on all nests, so we have absolute wealth of information coming in, and it's really enabling us to step back because all of this data is so rich, and we're not having to check the chicks every night like we used to in previous breeding seasons to know that things are going okay. We can basically watch the activity, mum coming and going, make sure that all looks normal, and then we'll come and check the chicks less frequently depending on how we prioritise them with genetics, for example. Mm.
0: And there's one island in particular where you're extremely hands-off this year, where you can monitor remotely using this kind of tech.
1: Yeah, so Te Kākahu, we have nest snarks set up at each nest just like this, but there's nobody on the island, and we're still monitoring that data daily.
0: Yeah, it seems quite big brother like Orwellian for the kākāpō. But as you say, it's part of that stepping back because it means that you don't have to physically interact and have eyes on and check the chicks and mums as frequently.
1: Yeah, that's right. So we've got 10 nests out there and we've got data coming in each night that gives us a reasonable amount of confidence that things are going well. The mothers are all behaving as they should be, coming and going. So we're fairly confident that they're raising really healthy chicks out there.
0: And this has been the biggest kākāpō breeding season since the program began. When you look to the future and a possible next breeding season, which, you know, with numbers of birds, if it turns out to be even bigger, does the future still hold a place for these nest narks?
1: That's a really good question. Every season we'll evaluate what we do and make changes, and we're already coming up with ideas about how we can make the nest narks more simple in future, more cost-effective, easier to install, etc. So I suspect for a while the nest snark will remain an important part of our monitoring. But as the population grows, I don't think we can keep pace with having nest snarks on every single nest. So we'll have to start making some decisions about how we monitor in future.
0: Time to get back to base. So we follow the flagging tape that marks the route from the nest to the trail. Deirdre has more checks to do, but I head back to the hut. It's fully dark now, and the nighttime creatures of Whenua Ho are having their say. Peka peka, the southern lesser short-tailed bats, can be heard amongst the trees. Ruru chicks chitter away, while from the island tops in the distance, a kākāpō is booming. Hopelessly late for this breeding season, maybe practicing for the next. The next day, there's a different task at hand. Finding an adult bird called Queenie. Using aerial receivers, Deirdre and Ranger Bryony track her location down to a gully. With Deirdre on the hill above her and Bryony below, they corner and catch her as she tries to run away through the undergrowth. She's decidedly unhappy about this.
1: So this is a bit of a frustrated Queenie. And Queenie's an adult female. We've just caught her to give her a new microchip and just give her a general health check. She did nest this year. She laid eggs, but she hasn't raised any chicks. So, yeah, it's a good opportunity to check in with her.
0: Part of this health check is to have a look at how the transmitter is sitting. They get fitted to each bird individually by hooking string around each wing so that the birds wear it like a little backpack. Deirdre pushes a small wooden wedge block between the transmitter and Queenie's back.
1: This is just a way of standardising the transmitter fit. So we slide the wedge just down the back of the transmitter there, and we've got a couple of markings where the transmitter should sit between. Yeah, that looks good.
0: Today they have another transmitter-related job, to recover a small GPS logging device that's been attached to the side of it.
1: Oh, it comes off nicely though, doesn't it? Mm-hmm. Doesn't leave any residue. Put that somewhere safe.
0: This GPS device is to be delivered to science advisor Dr. Andrew Digby. He explains that while the smart transmitters the cockpool wear have given some information about their movements around the island, the GPS data is much richer and has revealed several surprises.
3: They basically move around a lot more than we thought initially. So we used to have an idea of where the kakapo habitat was, and when we'd track them every week or something like that, we'd find them roughly in the same spot. But we're finding that in between those times, they actually move around quite a lot. And there seems to be perhaps some seasonal variation in how kakapo move, which we hadn't necessarily expected, especially among some newly translocated populations of kakapo.
4: And is this one of the questions that you really want to answer? Because a big one is, how much space does a kakapo need? I mean, do we know the answer to that?
3: Yeah, we don't actually have a good idea. So estimates so far range between about 15 and 50 hectares for kakapo, but it's very much context dependent. And so that is a big problem, because we have a space problem for kakapo. So knowing exactly how much space a kakapo needs, and different kakapo will need different amounts of space. So for example, a breeding female may need quite different habitat requirements compared to a non-breeding female. And a juvenile, for example, might have different requirements too. So trying to understand some of those things really helps us with our problem of trying to find new habitat for kakapo.
0: The GPS logger that's just been removed from Queenie will add information to a current research project that's looking at what breeding females are up to.
3: We want to understand when they're nesting, where are they going, how much space they're using. We're also looking at things like when they're visiting their males, so they go around the bowls where they're going to, and that's shown up some really quite interesting stuff as well. And plus also what else they're doing, like are they wandering around? We've seen some evidence that females, for example, are visiting other nests as well, trying to understand, as well as the space use, some of the other behavioural information that we can glean from these data.
4: Visiting other nests, so they're visiting other ladies, and you mentioned interaction there, and it strikes me that these are the kind of things that you can only start to figure out now that there are enough kakapo to interact.
3: Yeah, that's right. One thing we've really noticed over the last few breeding seasons is that we're seeing behaviours in kakapo that we hadn't really associated with them before, and particularly social behaviour, because kakapo have always been thought to be a very solitary species. But we're seeing kakapo hanging out together, certainly juveniles hanging out in groups. We're seeing birds roosting in the same trees, roosting in the same holes. We're seeing females, both adults and juveniles, visiting nests. So we think they're a lot more social than we previously gave them credit for, and that might be a result of the fact that for the last 150, 200 years, kakapo have been in very, very low densities. We haven't really seen natural kakapo behaviour until recently, when we've started to get these bigger numbers of kakapo on the islands. This is perhaps much more what things used to be like for kakapo.
4: Because the original estimates of how many kakapo there would have been in New Zealand are very high.
3: Yeah, at least hundreds of thousands. We know they're in massive densities. We know Richard Henry, for example, talks about people finding 100 kakapo within a mile. Like, these are very, very high densities, even higher than what we've got now on these kakapo islands.
0: He brings up a map of Whenuahoe with coloured dots representing each kakapo. Each coloured dot is centred in a specific part of the island, that bird's home range.
3: And this is an example of showing how full this island is for kakapo. There's not much gap in between all those dots. So every part of this island is being used by kakapo. And we're looking now at a map of, for example, of some of the breeding females and how much space they're using when they've been nesting. And you can see there's a big difference. Some birds are in really quite a small area, where some birds are ranging over much larger spaces. I'm actually showing an animation now of juvenile kakapo moving around Whenuahoe, and you can actually see they're moving massive distances right across the island. They'll be in a home range on one corner, and it looks like they're visiting a nest on the other side of the island. So they're moving really, really big distances, and this is the sort of thing the GPS data are showing us, which we just didn't know before.
0: They've also been working with the Bioeconomy Science Institute to map the trees on the island.
3: So this is quite powerful, because what we can then do is, with this tree map, we can overlay the GPS data from kakapo on it, and we can actually do things like understand how many rimu trees, for example, a female might need when she's nesting. And then to know that and look at the variation amongst individuals, we can then take that to other sites and say, if we're going to put kakapo in a new place, how many kakapo can we fit in here? How many breeding females do we think it might be able to support?
0: All of this helps them build a picture of what kind of requirements kakapo have for habitat, but also to identify the monitoring challenges the team will face as they try to navigate this time of change.
3: It's interesting because there's Māori information, so Mataronga and Richard Henry also used to talk about kakapo migrating. One thing we don't know anything about is, because we've always had kakapo on islands, is what do they do when they get to big landscapes and how far can they move? And as we look to put kakapo back onto the mainland, they've got a lot of space to move into. So they could go massive distances. We just have no idea. And if they do, like, how are we going to track them? How are we going to make sure that we know that they're roughly in the area we think they're in? So that's where we've got to look at different ways of monitoring them. And I can't wait until the day that we release a kakapo without a transmitter on. I'm really, really looking forward to that. And I used to think it was a long way into the future, but actually now I think it might be happening quite soon. And so how can science tell us, or what methods can we use of monitoring a population? So we still want to keep the population growing, we still want to know that it's healthy, it's producing offspring, that there's not a disease, but how can we do that without this intensive monitoring that we have? And that's where we've got, you know, methods, for example, like eDNA. Can we use eDNA approaches to monitor the population? Can we just use some acoustic methods, or can we use thermal cameras, drones, those sort of things? There's some technological advances that we think that we might be able to use to monitor kakapo in a very hands-off way, but to make sure that the population is still going well.
0: So where might they go, this new influx of juvenile kakapo? Well, Deirdre Virko says they're exploring several different options for future habitat.
1: There is the path of predator-free rakiura, which would be a game-changer for kakapo, taking them home, essentially. There is the pathway of fence sanctuaries. Can we learn from our time at Maungatauturi, and can that build the population? There's a pathway that we're kind of on now, which is finding more island sites, but we've run out of really high-quality, predator-free island sites. Next round of islands would be islands with low-density stoats or rats, places like Cooper Island, Resolution, Secretary, Pukahereka, Coal Island, where we currently have a small number of males. And then there's also the pathway of mainland sites like South Westland, where some really ambitious predator control has taken place and large areas are now virtually predator-free or very near zero.
0: There are challenges with all of these possible new kakapo sites. A predator-free rakiura, Stewart Island, would be great, but it's still a long way off. Some of the kakapo that were released into the North Island Maungatauturi Sanctuary Mountain Fenced Eco-Sanctuary found their way out over the fence. The island sites Deirdre mentioned will have visiting stoats, and releasing kakapo into the massive mainland area of South Westland would present exactly the kind of monitoring conundrum that Andrew referred to. They're doing feasibility studies at the moment and in discussions with Ngāi Tahu, says Deirdre. But a decision is urgent now. They need to make a call on a new space by the end of the year, she says.
1: I think we're going to have to move into a future where we have kakapo at higher risk sites. That's just the reality that we face. We've got two choices. We can not grow the population and not try and just leave them where they are, or we can take risks and hopefully make some good progress and learn. One of those risks is sites where occasionally stoats turn up or rats turn up. And I think, you know, knowingly having females who are going to nest at a site where the occasional stoat comes along, that's quite a change for us. Like, at the moment, we've had males at a site with stoats, and we haven't had any deaths, but it's small numbers. But to knowingly have birds set up to breed at a site where stoats do come along, that will be quite a change for us, and I think a bit of a scary one. But it is going to be necessary to learn. I mean, maybe there are ways that we can protect those nests, that we can make sure that we can get the stoat numbers down to absolutely minimum as possible just prior to breeding, that we can have some kind of technology that alerts us to the presence of stoats, or maybe deals with them right there and there around nests. You know, there are potentially things that we can look into to reduce those risks, but it's always scary taking those first steps into a new kind of world.
0: A new use of tech this year was to set up a live webcam in one of the nests on Whenua Ho. Kākāpō mum Rakiora made international headlines as a YouTube star and has collected a dedicated following. The reason, says Deirdre, to help people connect with the birds.
1: I think it's really important to share about kākāpō recovery with others. I mean, there are so few kākāpō. They're on offshore islands. Hardly anyone gets to see them. People only care about what they know about. And kākāpō are so charismatic that hopefully that kind of initiative really inspires people to do something for nature in their own backyard.
4: And that advocacy side of it is actually really important for the program because a lot of your funding is outside of DOC, right, for the operations cost.
1: That's right. So our salaries are covered by a Department of Conservation, but our operating costs, so the food on our table, the helicopter flights to the islands, those are all covered by public donations and partnerships. So it is really important to us to reach out and to engage. And we have quite a large international audience watching kākāpō as well, which is fascinating.
4: Yeah, it's true. There's really something about them. They're super charismatic birds that seem to really have captured, as you say, an international audience. And part of that is that they're really very much put forward as individual birds that have a name and their own story, and that helps with the advocacy because different people can adopt birds and learn about that bird story. But for this year, there is a decision that not all birds will be named. Can you talk to me a bit about that?
1: Sure. So our vision is to restore the Māori of the kākāpō, or the life force of the kākāpō, and that vision is to have kākāpō nameless, wandering through our forests, booming from the mountains and the hilltops around our cities and towns, not to have a transmitter on, not to have a name and a well-known history. Those are things that we love as humans when we're engaging with kākāpō, and it's fantastic, you know, it generates so much interest. But ultimately, we want them restored to what they once were, characters in our night forest.
4: And do you think people will come along with you on that on that vision, on that journey?
1: It's a transition, definitely. We're not going to stop engaging and stop naming some kākāpō and sharing stories about their personalities and their characters because they are fascinating. But we won't do that for every single bird. You know, currently we have 93 chicks alive. We may name 50 or 60 of them. We haven't decided yet, but that's still a lot of engagement, a lot of opportunity to share their stories, and it's a step towards that future where they are just out there doing their own thing.
0: The tui in our backyards, the pea waka waka flitting through the forest. They don't have names, or backstories, or transmitters, or people spying on their movements, swapping eggs and chicks around, or doing artificial insemination. They are just wild birds. And that's the vision for the recovery program and for Ngāi Tahu, to whom kākāpō are a taonga. The stepping back has already begun, and it will continue. But it will be a long transition, says Deirdre.
1: If you think about that number, even if we do get to 300 this year, there's still less kākāpō in the world than there are children at my daughter's school. You know, it's such a small number. So they are still vulnerable. We can't walk away just yet. We do have quite a long path to go, but we have made some really good progress.
0: Thanks to Deirdre Virko and Dr. Andrew Digby of the Department of Conservation's Kākāpō Recovery Programme. This episode was produced by me, Claire Kincannon. Script editing was by Liz Garten, and sound engineering was by William Saunders. Tēnā koe e whakarongo mai. Thanks so much for listening. I'm Claire Kincannon. Have a great week. Kia pai, te wiki.
5: RNZ News at 8 o'clock. Kia ora, good evening. I'm Mark Leishman. Labor is disappointed the government is stepping in to stop a landmark climate change case from going ahead. The government will amend the Climate Change Response Act to prevent courts making certain types of civil findings of liability for climate change damage caused by greenhouse gas emissions. The Justice Minister argues Parliament has already set a regime with clear obligations for companies, and the civil case risks creating a parallel system. But Labor's climate change spokesperson Deborah Russell says companies do need to be held responsible.
6: Sometimes Parliament does step in to legislate, but to legislate when there is already court action underway and to remove the grants for that, that seems like a real shame.
5: Deborah Russell says Labor will take advice on whether it would repeal the changes should it win the election. The Trade Minister is warning New Zealand lamb exports to the United States could face increased tariffs. Todd McClay says he expects the Trump administration to announce a trade investigation into New Zealand and Australian lamb imports in the coming weeks. He says officials would look to reassure them that New Zealand lamb is a good product and isn't flooding the market. However, Mr. McClay says it's hard to predict what the president will do. New Zealand lamb exports to the US have grown in recent years, with around $600 million of sheep meat, including lamb, sold there in 2025. A Navy officer accused of threatening to kill an Afghani interpreter in 2013 says the allegation cut him deep. The interpreter says the officer threatened to have him killed if he contacted the Minister of Defence about an immigration issue. The accused officer was acting as a delegate to help interpreters gain residency in New Zealand as the NZDF was withdrawing from Afghanistan. Giving evidence before a court-martial at the Devonport Naval Base in Auckland today, the officer says he put an incredible amount of energy into repatriating the interpreters. He's pleaded not guilty and denies ever making the threat. The head of the World Health Organization says he disagrees with suggestions that passengers on the cruise ship at the centre of the hantavirus outbreak should have been quarantined on the vessel. Five Australians and a New Zealander are to be flown to Perth by the Australian government, where they'll spend at least 3 weeks in quarantine. WHO Chief Tedros Adhanom Ghebreyesus says he would not have been okay to keep all passengers and crew on the ship, which has docked in the Canary Islands.
7: To be honest, some people say, well, they could have stayed there and, you know, isolated, and I think it's cruel. I don't think that should actually be considered as an option.
5: The New Zealander and Australians are currently in quarantine in the Netherlands and are due to depart in the next 48 hours. Sir Keir Starmer's future as Britain's Prime Minister is hanging in the balance following disastrous election results for his party last week. More than 70 Labour members of Parliament have called for him to stand down ahead of a cabinet meeting that's due to begin shortly. The BBC's Rob Watson reports.
8: On the one hand, there are those in the Labour Party who think, look, Sir Keir Starmer's position is utterly unrecoverable. You cannot be this come back from being this unpopular. Whereas the other camp, if I could put it this sort of crudely, of two camps, just thinks that, look what happened. There have been five prime ministers. If you went back to 2016, we've had six prime ministers. They argue, do we really want to have seven prime ministers in 10 years? How would that look to the public? That would smack of the sort of chaos and division and drama that Keir Starmer and Labour promised to do away with.
5: And more than 100,000 people have claimed a rates rebate so far this year. The rates rebate scheme helps lower-income homeowners struggling to pay their local council rates. From July the 1st, the maximum rebate will increase from $805 to $830, and the income abatement threshold for Supergold card holders will increase from $45,000 to $46,000. The income abatement threshold for other ratepayers will increase from $32,210 to $33,210. The Department of Internal Affairs says it's refunded more rates between July last year and March this year than in the full year prior. And that's the news.
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5: You're listening to RNZ National. Emile Donovan's ready to go. He's firing up for nights in just a moment. We have the short forecast, which has just been released for Northland and Auckland. until midnight Wednesday. A few showers, some may be heavy, clearing about Auckland and southern Northland later tomorrow. For the Coromandel, the Bay of Plenty and Waikato, showers mainly about the eastern Bay of Plenty this evening, with showers clearing and becoming fine tomorrow morning. Waitomo to Kapiti, including the central high country, long, fine spells. For Gisborne to Wairarapa, also Wellington, generally fine this evening, apart from patchy rain for Gisborne, mostly cloudy with a few showers tomorrow. For Marlborough, Nelson and also Buller, all the way to Westland, it's mainly fine, with Canterbury, North Otago and Central Otago, cloudy periods and the odd shower about Banks Peninsula. Dunedin, Clutha, Southland and Fiordland, mostly cloudy with showers. And simply for the Chatham Islands, it is showers tomorrow. 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

0: Thank you, Mark Leishman. A very good evening to you, Aotearoa. Welcome along tonight. It's Neil Donovan here and with you till midnight this Tuesday here on RNZ National. Oh, it's great to be here. Thank you very much for tuning in. Great, exciting, cool show coming up. Let me tell you about it. We're beginning tonight with the Great Wealth Transfer. It's because it's become known as. Here's a stat for you. Over the next 22 years, it is expected that more than $100 trillion, that is trillion with a T, will pass from the baby boomers and the silent generation to someone, or actually many people, I should say, not just one person. One person will not get $120 trillion. Many people will get a share of it. Most often their families. In fact, this has already kind of started. A lot of people I know certainly relied on their parents to help pay for their wedding or to get on the property ladder. But of course, there is balance, isn't there, to be struck, because a lot of that wealth is tied up in assets. A lot of people feel quite pressurised to help family out when, in many cases, they can't really afford it. So I will be joined shortly by Tom Hartman from sorted.org.nz for a chat about all of these different ideas and themes. After that, it's the House, our report from Parliament. And then around 8:30, really looking forward to this, Swedish documentary filmmaker Ragnhild Echner is here to talk about her new documentary, which is looking at football ultras. Now, the ultras are the ones that you see on the news sometimes. Often in slightly disapproving tones. They are the most intense, often quite scary subcategory of football fans for whom the sport is kind of less a hobby, more of a lifestyle. Ragnhild has made a documentary about them and has visited, I think, 7 or 8 different countries to explore ultra culture around the world. That will take us to around 10:02 and our shower thought for tonight, which is, can extinct volcanoes still erupt? You wouldn't think so. Extinct sounds pretty final. But it's not always. Answering that one for us is Earth Sciences New Zealand volcanologist Graham Leonard. That will take us right up to 9 o'clock. The quiz after 9 tonight is about bans. B-A-N-S. Bans. Your entry question talks about the definition of bans, which is, of course, when you are forbidden from doing something. For example, a fire ban. You can't light a fire. Alcohol ban. No drinking booze. Nudity ban. No nudity, etc., etc. So that's what a ban is. Ray-Bans are a brand of something. What are they a brand of? A, motorcycle. B, underwear. Or C, sunglasses. Send me a text if you know. 2101's the number. After that, around 9:25, writer and translator Daniel Hahn, who might just be the busiest fellow at Auckland's Writers' Festival, which kicked off today. In fact, my beloved is at a session, I think, right now, Patrick Radden-Keefe. Lucky. Anyway, that Writers' Festival kicks off today and runs till Sunday. Daniel Hahn is appearing at 6 sessions in total across Friday and Saturday. He joins me to talk about the art and artistry of translating and interpreting other people's thoughts. And I can tell you that, along with some Pacific Waves, takes us right through to 10 o'clock. 2101 is the text number. knights@rnz.co.nz is the email address. A full rundown of tonight's program can be found on our website, rnz.co.nz/knights. And my question to you, if I made you minister of banning stuff for one day and you got to ban one thing, what would be the thing that you ban? What would be the thing that you ban? For me, and this is bizarrely specific, it would be I would ban companies from insisting that you give them your email address and phone number in order to view an ad for a product. I find this when I look at houses sometimes on the internet through social media. They'll make you give them your name and email address and phone number just to get a look at the listing. Oh, it's so annoying. Anyway, what would you ban? 2101's the number. The time is 8:11, and we're beginning tonight with money. And an interesting report from Insurer One Choice suggesting more and more New Zealanders are hoping, perhaps even relying on the bank of mum and dad to get on the property ladder. A new report from this new report reckons nearly half of those aged 18 to 39 say that they need and expect help from the parents in order to buy a home. And of course, we are in the throes of what's become known as the Great Wealth Transfer. Trillions upon trillions of dollars passing from the silent and baby boomer generations to their children and families. And hey, if you can help your kids out, why wouldn't you? The problem is, of course, not everybody can, but many may feel pressured to. And one time in life when you really don't want to be overextending yourself is in your later years when your ability to earn is not what it once was. So joining me now is Tom Hartman, who is personal finance lead at Sorted. Sorted is a free financial planning service run by the Retirement Commission. Tom, kia ora to you. Thanks for your time.
1: Kia ora, great to be with you. Good evening.
0: What would you ban, Tom? Bad retirement planning. That's what you'd ban.
1: Speculation under the guise of investing. The two are very different.
0: Speculation under the guise of investing. Gee, that was a very precise answer as well.
1: Happened to be thinking of it as you put that on. And I was like, what would I ban? It would be speculation that masquerades as investment.
0: Excellent. I like that. Perhaps we'll dig into that on a separate occasion. This is very interesting, though. So, I mean, hey, look, the Great Wealth Transfer, it feels like a very American term, that. And I imagine that a lot of the wealth that will be transferred does originate in America. But is it happening here as well?
1: Yes, as far as we know. I mean, I didn't bring along any stats, but we hear it over and over. And you can hear from my accent that I am from North America. I'm originally from New York, but I've been here now for going on 15 years. And the Great Wealth Transfer is very much a part of our situation here.
0: I suppose it does make sense in its way. You know, a lot of people made a lot of money in the 20th century. If you were lucky enough to buy and hold onto a house in Auckland or Queenstown, or in many places in New Zealand, for example, then you probably have seen some incredible orders of magnitude returns on that. And, well, I mean, you know, what's money for, I guess?
1: Incredible amounts of wealth were generated in the housing market, both here and overseas. And that's effectively knocked a lot of people off of the ladder or made it that much more difficult to jump on.
0: So is this something that you hear about a lot, whether from older people who are feeling a sense of pressure from their families or from younger people who feel a sense of hopelessness unless their relatives can help them out somewhere down the line?
1: I think we do come across an assumption that help will be there, and of course not. It's not always there. And what I find interesting about the narrative that's going is that it's sort of portrayed as this huge trade-off that either you have well-being in retirement or you help the children, and it does not need to be either or. It can be both, but the difference very often is a plan, a retirement plan, or a long-range financial plan that takes into account both of those values. You want to be able to live in retirement. You want to be able to give the kids the best head start they can have. And planning is what makes both of those things potentially live side by side.
0: Yeah, because I suppose a key point here is that a lot of this wealth is tied up in assets, whether that be houses or shares or whatever. And so you might be very well off on paper, but realizing that wealth is a different matter altogether, isn't it?
1: Well, so much of it here is tied up in the housing market, in property. And so we have a whole category of people who are asset rich, but cash poor, which brings its own issues in retirement, because what everybody needs in retirement is income to live on as you step away from paid work.
0: I imagine it can also mean big lifestyle changes. Say you're living in a big, beautiful family house that's worth a bunch on the open market, but you are living off the pension. Perhaps you're a millionaire on paper, but you might not necessarily be eating like one, Tom.
1: Well, there are all sorts of expenses that come with that property as well, as you can imagine, whether it's rates, maintenance, or insurance. So this is why products such as reverse mortgages or the new home reversion products from Lifetime, for example, are coming in where you can either borrow against the equity you have in your home or actually sell part of your home. There's that old expression that you can't, you know, sell a spare room or a bathroom, but you actually can in some ways. That equity has value, and there are ways of tapping into it. And then there's, you know, other ways such as taking in a boarder or something like that of generating income from a home. So people have options in retirement.
0: You talked earlier on about the importance of making a plan. Take me through how you would talk someone through making a plan from a standing start.
1: Many times when people are just getting used to this idea of planning for the long term or planning for retirement, the conversation invariably turns to the foundation of our income in retirement, which is NZ Super, which keeps many, many retirees out of hardship and essentially is the main source of income for close to 60% of retirees, 40%. Depend on it exclusively, and another 20% only have a bit more on top of that saved away. So that's the essential foundation. But to give you an idea, you know, this year it just changed in April, and you know it's currently $555 a week for individuals and $854 for couples. So it becomes, you know, readily apparent that won't be enough to sustain, you know, a retirement lifestyle that many of us will hope to have. So it all becomes, retirement planning all becomes about that gap that's above that. What's the gap between what NZ Super provides and what you would like to be your lifestyle goal in retirement, and how do we fill that? And that's when you get into the importance of things like KiwiSaver or other ways to fill that gap, which can be, for example, a rental property, a business that spins off income. There are different ways to fill that gap, but for many of us, it will be KiwiSaver.
0: You know, a lot of the time, someone might be willing and able to help out their friend or their family member, but that might have to involve selling something, whether it's a house or a business or whatever. Do you feel there's kind of a right and a wrong way to go about something like that?
1: Well, again, the narrative of it being either or, I mean, there are trade-offs with it, with everything, but it really goes back to having that financial plan and being able to accommodate both things, which is your stability in the long term, but also your ability to help those you're closest to. And both, you know, should be possible and are possible many times, but they do require, you know, clear visibility of your position now and in the future and what your options are. And money brings options. And so the money you will have in the future when in retirement, you know, you have choices, especially, and we plan better when we're planning for something that's off in the future, not when we're right on the cusp of having to make that choice of whether to spend it one way or another.
0: What are the most common mistakes you see people making in this space?
1: Well, there's two sides to this, and one is building up wealth for the long term for when you retire, and then there are choices to make on how to draw down that wealth in retirement. And on sorted.org.nz, we've built some tools and guides to really help people with both of the sides of that. So to your question, one of the things we might see, for example, that someone has quite a long time before they might use the money in retirement, and they might not be invested for a time frame that matches that. So they might be invested conservatively if they can stomach the risk and it doesn't affect their well-being of keep them up at night, but they don't know that there are things such as growth funds or aggressive funds that are available, and some of them quite cheaply, it would be a shame that they would leave some of the potential returns, so much of it should come from the markets, off the table and not available to them when they retire. And then conversely, when they're making decisions about spending, sort of looking for a Goldilocks sort of balance, spending in retirement brings a certain amount of anxiety with it, because possibly you want to help the next generation, and or you have no recourse, you know, to build up those funds again. And so people can underspend, and obviously they can overspend too. One of the risks there is running out of money before you'll need it. So those are some of the things, and we've tried to, you know, give people support in both of those areas of right funding themselves, but also making knowing about different approaches to drawing down their retirement savings so that they can, you know, make savvy decisions for the long term.
0: Right. So kind of not overextending yourself and sending yourself to the poorhouse to help your kids get a leg up, because of course, you know, you still need to feed yourself. You still need to keep a roof over your own head.
1: Absolutely. But many times with time before using the money, you can effectively build a plan that allows you to do both of those things. And I really can't understate the importance of personalized professional advice. And a lot of what we've built on sorted.org.nz is sort of an on-ramp to a really good experience with a financial advisor. But we can't offer financial advice because we don't have all the particulars about someone's situation or circumstances. But of course, there are a raft of financial advisors throughout the country who, you know, whose everyday job is exactly that, long-term planning for people based on the things that they value.
0: Tom, just kind of stepping back a bit, just finally, do you ever wonder whether we're kind of entering this strange new age of like landed gentry, where, you know, a person's life can be inextricably changed based largely on whether or not their parents bought a house 50 years ago?
1: I think there has always been a wide variety. If there's anything we've seen in our work at Retirement Commission or on Sorted with the many people who are part of our community, is that people's situations are widely different, and the assumptions we make of that people are in similar situations is usually off, because right away from different levels of income, different levels of savings, different lifestyles, different everybody ends up in very much a different place. And what we're after is people to run their best race, essentially make the most of the situation, the opportunities, and the money, the funds that they have and that they can build up. So I wouldn't want to comment on society in general. I think that's above my pay grade, but I can attest to how the big variety of people's situations that we see. But with any, whatever their situation coming in, we really believe that with a few tweaks here and there, they can make an outsized difference to their results, especially over the long term.
0: Tom, someone's just texted me in a question just finally on this. It's quite a simple question. Question for Tom. How do you know if a financial advisor is any good?
1: We can't recommend specific financial advisors, but a couple things to remember are that you have the power and you can shop around, and they effectively work for you. So You can get some referrals. You can talk to a few and get a sense of the way they communicate. They do have a fiduciary duty to work in your interest. They do work from a code. You can also pay attention to how they're paid, and especially those who are being paid by you and not necessarily conflicted by products they might sell are much more single-mindedly focused on your well-being and your long-term outcomes. So we don't want to suggest that they're all the same, but there are definitely things you can do, and you actually hold a lot more power than you think as you shop around and find somebody good to work with. And I can attest that there are great financial advisors out there who are quite helpful and supportive and astute at what they do.
0: Tom Hartman, thanks very much for your time, Tom. Appreciate it.
1: Thank you.
0: That is Tom Hartman, who is personal finance lead at Sorted. It is 27 past 8 here on Nights. We're talking football ultras and whether extinct volcanoes can de-extinctify themselves. But right now it is time for our report from Parliament. This is The House tonight with I'm Not Entirely Sure.
2: Kia ora. Nā mai ki te whare. Welcome to The House. Ko Louis Collins aho. The government says New Zealand's conservation laws are outdated, inefficient, and getting in the way of sensible decision making. So the first bill up this week was the Conservation Amendment Bill. During Tuesday's question time, the minister in charge of the bill, National's Tama Potaka, previewed the reform thanks to a patsy question from his party colleague, Catherine Webb.
3: What progress has he made towards modernising the Conservation Act 1987?
4: This government has introduced the most significant reform of conservation legislation in nearly 40 years. 40 years modernising a system that has become too slow, too complex and frustrating for businesses, iwi, conservation groups and communities alike. We cannot protect a modern conservation estate with a loosey-goosey 1980 system wrapped up in red and green tape.
2: While that was the political sell, the legislative sell would come in the first reading debate about half an hour later.
4: We reformed the concessions and planning system to give greater certainty, faster decision making and clearer pathways for appropriate economic activity on conservation land and actually a whole range of recreational and cultural activities too. We established a national conservation policy statement providing one clear source of national direction for conservation land. It will replace outdated and fragmented settings with a more modern framework. Up to 30 to 40% of current concessions will either be pre-approved or exempt. The bill creates the ability for low-risk activities to be pre-approved through the NCPS, the National Conservation Policy Statement, and focus our attention. This bill also, Mr. Speaker, recognises the need for sustainable funding for conservation. And that's why we say the reality is that maintaining world-class manuhiri experiences and protecting highly visited natural areas comes at a cost, and that cost should not be borne just by taxpayers.
2: Right now, conservation management runs through layers of plans, approvals, concessions, hearings and consultation processes. The government says that this system is too slow and too complicated, while critics say those safeguards exist for a reason. Here's Labour's Priyanka Radhakrishnan.
5: Anyone listening to the Minister's contribution would think that this legislation is just about modernising the Conservation Act, but it's not. It's a sneaky, egregious bill that goes so much further. It is the most significant rollback of conservation protections in a generation, and it puts commercialization over conservation, and that minister should be ashamed of his legislation.
2: Historically, development on conservation land was approached cautiously. This bill treats it more like something that should be managed efficiently. The government insists that it's just about a bit more flexibility. Here's Catherine Webb.
6: This bill will bring greater clarity, it will improve how decisions are made, and it will make it easier to get things done on dock land. We need to make better use of our conservation land in New Zealand. This is a practical change that will create regional jobs and be supportive of tourism.
2: But critics like Labour's Rachel Brookring hear something very different.
7: There does need to be a change to this legislation. It needs some work. But Madam Speaker, what this bill does as an entire paradigm shift. It is not what we were expecting when we hear speeches from the other side saying, oh, this is just about efficiency and modernisation. No, This is a paradigm shift.
2: The bill also proposes something plenty of other countries already do, charging international visitors

0: and use provisions, that part attracted far less ideological opposition, but it still reflects the same broader theme. Conservation land increasingly being treated as an economic asset expected to help fund itself. The first reading debate revealed two different visions of conservation, and underneath all the technical language, concessions, approvals, policy statements, sits a much bigger political argument about what conservation should actually mean in modern-day New Zealand. I te whakarongo koe ki te whare. You've been listening to The House, a program made with funding from Parliament's Office of the Clerk. Matua.
1: Thank you, Louis. And The House will be back with more from Parliament at the same time tomorrow here on Nights. It is 27 to 9, and we turn now to the world's most passionate football supporters and a documentary film about them. It is called Ultras. It's from Swedish documentary maker Ragnhild Ekner, who follows what are known as Ultras groups. These are passionate support groups who are known for chanting and setting off flares and smoke bombs, and their TIFO displays, which are meant to inspire their team, intimidate their opponents. Some of these groups are also linked to political causes, far right, and as it turns out in the documentary, left-wing politics as well. In European and South American football, ultras groups can also exercise significant control and influence over the clubs that they support. To make the film, Ragnhild travelled to 8 countries, including Morocco, Italy and Indonesia, to examine their ultras culture. And Ragnhild Ekner joins me on the line now. Kia ora to you, and thanks so much for your time. Congratulations on the film.
2: Thank you. Thanks for having me.
1: You are a football fan. You call this film a love letter to the sport. Do you remember first encountering ultras, like the idea of ultras, or were they just always there?
2: They were sort of always there in my life, but I also started going to football when I was a grown-up. I was 20-something. And then it was like a really big phenomenon already in Sweden. And I gained so much energy from being close to them or experiencing their energy at the stadium. So I gained a lot from that.
1: I don't think that we really have an equivalent kind of sports fan in New Zealand. So could you just explain what separates an ultra from just like someone who's really into football, like a really passionate fan, a season ticket holder, that kind of thing? What makes an ultra?
2: I would say it's like the main thing is being part of an ultra group. So it's a collective thing. You're in a group of people creating the atmosphere on match days together. And also to create that, you spend a lot of time outside of match days creating the TIFOs, coming up with chants, hanging out. It's like a subculture or a chosen family surrounding the football team that you love.
1: A lot of people might hear that word ultras and think it implies a sort of hooliganism. And of course, football hooliganism is a thing that, that is a problem in many countries. Is there overlap between the two?
2: It depends on where you are. Like in the north of Europe, I would say it's kind of divided. Like the ultras are the ones who take responsibility for creating atmosphere during the games, and the hooligans are more organizing fights outside of the stadium. But in the south of Europe, I would say it's more connected, or it's not the same kind of division. So the hooligan culture comes from the UK, and the ultras culture comes from the south of Europe, and of course cultures always move and change, so they inspire each other as well.
1: What gave you the idea to explore this as a subject for a documentary?
2: I have been a filmmaker for more than 10 years, and in my first film, The Traffic Lights Turn Blue Tomorrow, I explored or told about a friend of mine who committed suicide, and about our time in graffiti culture, also a film that talks about subculture. And making that film was kind of like introverted process, and I went in and out of depressions. It was kind of a hard and dark process, and the film turned out beautiful, but I needed something to keep my nose above the surface somehow. And that was, in my case, going to football games or like all the friends that I

0: I had on the terraces. And I wanted to do a film after that first one that gave me the opportunity to explore something outside of myself or to go out into the world and have adventures and also to create a kind of a thank you to what kept me alive during dark times, to give that energy and atmosphere a filmic body. So that was the main reason in the beginning.
1: You went to, I think, 8 countries during the course of filming this documentary. Why did you? Was there an element that really wanted of you that really wanted to sort of compare and contrast how ultraculture sort of manifested itself in different countries?
0: I wanted to create the feeling like ultraculture or football culture is often depicted as something dark or bad in the media. So that is the mirror that that kind of collective gets. And I wanted to create something so my friends could understand that they are beautiful or that they are doing something beautiful together, and also something that might for the first time make a Moroccan football fan identify with a Polish one or a Polish one with an Indonesian one, or to create the feeling. Like the film has a philosophical level about existence and about that we are all one somehow, and through the love of this kind of subculture, I think it's easier to see ourselves in another person somewhere else in the world.
1: That's interesting. Yes, because I guess in a way, like the football, what happens on the pitch is not. It's not really the point for the ultra, is it? You know, the event and the atmosphere, the sense of community is what we crave as human beings, and the football gives us an excuse to try to find that in one another in a way.
0: Yeah, the football is the connecting point, and like right now, for example, my team is IFK Gothenburg. We had a worst start of our season ever historically, so and that really affects my everyday life. Like it affects my mood, so the football is important, of course, but what the friendship or the collective energy it is deeper somehow, and it makes it all worth it. It makes carrying the disappointment easier because we carry it together, and also the euphorical happiness that happens when we win a game or something positive happens. We also experience that together, which makes the feeling so much bigger somehow.
1: You sort of integrated yourself into and got an inside look at many ultras groups in many different countries. How did you get in the groups? Like, was that hard?
0: Yeah, it is usually hard because ultras, as I told you, are used to being depicted as something bad, and are often very suspicious around media. But I think it helped that I had a very curious approach, quite naive, and also, of course, that I am sort of part of the culture and know the subcultural codes. So I think that people understood that I meant to do something beautiful and positive about what we all love. But it was hard sometimes, and I got many no's as well. So there were times when I was like almost ready to give up, but I gave that feeling 1 or 2 days, and then I just continued. So you just have to continue and continue and continue, and then it took 8 years in the end. So it wasn't always easy.
1: These are often deep, you know, deeply masculine environments, extremely male environments. What was it like? Maybe in some cases misogynistic environments. I'm not sure. What was it like as a woman, sort of going into these ultras groups where you wouldn't have known that many people? They can often be really intense and sometimes quite intimidating places. Do you feel like you got a different perspective as a woman going into some of these groups?
0: I think it was important for me being a woman. That might have helped the process, and I had some preconceptions about that being a problem. But in the end, it wasn't actually. Wherever I went, I was treated with massive respect and hospitality. And at times, I thought that maybe traveling somewhere else in the world, people would talk more to my male teammates than me. But everyone, like everywhere we went, people understood that I was the director and the like boss or queen of the team. And I was really treated like that. And I have never been afraid. In the surroundings, like surroundings of football games, or the only thing that made me afraid sometimes were clashes with police, or but then people also always protected me, or it's easy to find your way out, or to stand on the side and not be in the middle of it. So it was less of a problem than I thought. In the beginning, more of something that was positive for the process, I think.
1: These groups, do they have like a structure or a hierarchy? Like, is someone in charge, or is it more like a kind of hive mind, a form of, or you know, yeah, does it have its own kind of, I guess, a hierarchy?
0: That's also very different depending on what group you talk about. Like. It is a subculture and it is a DIY culture, so it is what you make it to. And there are very groups with very strong and obvious hierarchies. And there are also groups that are much more of a flat organization, and there are also groups that works more like anarchistic or spontaneously, or so it is what you make it. And I think it also depends on where in the world you are. So the ultras culture in many ways mirror the societies that surrounds them. So it's also an interesting to look at this subculture with an anthropological eye, or you can really see something about the structures that are surrounding the subculture as well. Watching that, all everything that you can find in the rest of the society, you can also find in the stadium.
1: Tell me a bit about how. Ultras culture is infused by politics in various places that you visited.
0: I would say that the common thing is that ultras knows how to organize big masses of people, and they also know how to resist police. So whatever political view the group might have, or non-political, or there are also all kinds, that is a common knowledge all around the world. And in times when the regimes are authoritarian, or something like when the people need to protest, ultras have been seen in the front of demonstrations all around the world. And I think that potential, it really is there wherever you are. And that potential is, of course, political. And I think that is why, or might be why, the police or the government is quite afraid of this kind of subculture and try to, like, the biggest threat to the subculture is I would say repression and commercialization, and I think that potential of resisting the order, or creating their own order, is why.
1: That's so interesting. I heard what you said earlier on about the way that ultras are often portrayed in the media, and how oftentimes this is quite unflattering. Yet I also know, you know, to take an example, in Italy, many ultras groups, notably Lazio, which is a club based in Rome, there is this perception that there's kind of a sympathy for elements of Italian fascism. Lazio is infamous sometimes for its banners of Mussolini. Italian football has a big problem with racism as well. Many countries, football cultures, have a problem with racism. This is often very visible in ultras culture. Where you sometimes see groups, you know, throwing bananas at African players on the field. How do you rationalize that sort of behavior from the individuals that you meet and connect with in the course of making a documentary like this?
0: Yes, there are racists and like right-wing people in the stadiums, and there are also left-wing people in the stadiums. As I told you, like everything that you can see in the rest of the society, you can also find in the stadiums. And that is what is most often depicted, or it mostly the right-wing part. So, but actually, like there are very many on the other side of the political spectrum, and also in very many places there is a common agreement to not bring politics to the stadiums, to have the stadiums as a connection point or something that that works against the polarization that we can see in the society as a whole. And I wanted to create a document as a complement to what you see in the rest of the media, and also something that I think if you do something that is like, okay, and this is the bad ultras, they do this, and then you exclude them from identifying with the rest of the things that I talk about in my film. Mm-hmm. And I wanted to shine my light in this film on the things that I think are like most beautiful or interesting about ultras culture, and to include everyone, or as I told you, create that kind of platform for identification that might have not happened before. Mm. But it's also interesting, like in big groups, when you lose your individuality, or that feeling is kind of powerful and intoxicating, and that feeling also balances between constructive and destructive. And I think it could tip over to both sides. And I think that balancing on that thin line between constructive and destructive is where many people feel very alive, or also like the people that have brains that kicks on adrenaline kind of needs those small balancing lines to feel alive, or feel that they have power over their own lives.
1: It sounds really terrific, and from what I've watched, it is a really interesting and big-hearted, love letter to football and ultras. Ragnhild Egner, really nice speaking to you. Thank you very much for your time, and take care.
0: Nice speaking to you. Thank you.
1: That is Ragnhild Egner, who is a Swedish documentary maker. Her film about ultras football culture is called Ultras. I don't think it's getting a wide cinematic release in New Zealand, but I do think that you can watch it if you so choose through, I think Apple TV has it for rent, but I'm not 100% sure on that. I'll look into that during the news. But it is 10 minutes to 9, here on Nights. Oh, by the way, you've been telling me what you would ban if you were made Minister of Banning for a day and were allowed to ban one thing. Anna would ban cats from running free. Someone else would ban radio stations where the presenter shouts for 5 minutes or more over dreadful, far too loud music. Claire would ban cars and trucks. And someone else says, easy, Emil, I would ban the internet. No one really needs it. I liked going to the movies, this person says. I liked talking to people on the phone. I liked that people had to go into stores to buy or rent pornography. No one is really any smarter, says this person, from having access to the World Wide Web after 40 years. Pull the plug. I wonder if there is a plug for the internet that could switch it all off. I doubt it. Right, 9 to 9 is the time. Let's talk about volcanoes, because it's shower thoughts time, where we try to find those answers to the questions that pop into your mind as you enjoy the peace and serenity of your daily shower. And tonight's question, a humdinger: can extinct volcanoes still erupt? This might seem a self-evident question, but the answer perhaps not as straightforward as once we thought, with some new research coming out of Greece. So what actually makes a volcano extinct? could one come back to life after thousands of years? To help us answer tonight's shower thought, I'm joined by Earth Sciences New Zealand volcanologist Graham Leonard. Graham, kia ora to you.
2: Kia ora, Emil. Thanks for having me on.
1: So, I mean, extinct. Extinct is a word that I think of as being pretty final. There's no way back from extinction.
2: Yeah.
1: That probably applies more to, you know, land mammals than it does to volcanoes. I don't know.
2: Yeah, I think that you're right. The word is definitive. The challenge here is the word has been bandied around, and it's kind of an unclear word itself. And actually, it's not just the word extinct that's unclear. The word volcano is a little bit of an unclear concept as well. So I'm kind of glad you asked about this, because this has been on my mind for quite a while.
1: So, I mean, this study that I alluded to in the intro from Greece, it is suggesting that some extinct volcanoes might not actually be fully extinct. How do we read that?
2: Well, it really comes down to the definition. Luckily, we've got some Kiwi research which helps kind of shed a light on the challenge here. A shout out to Ben Kennedy, who's a professor at Canterbury, and Danielle Charlton.
1: This very program, actually, Ben Kennedy.
2: Oh, yeah, great. And Danielle Charlton, one of our staff as well, social scientist, and they've surveyed about 88 world volcanologists to get to the bottom of what everyone means by the words erupting, active, dormant, and extinct. And their answer is, there's a wide range of meanings, and everyone agrees it's unclear. So there is no definition of when we use the word extinct, but there's a desire to address it. They know they need to get better data on lots of volcanoes. Maybe they need to ask people like this show what you would like it to mean, and we really need to just think about a global definition, I guess, across volcanologists. But there are different perspectives. My personal perspective is, can it erupt again? Is there a chance this volcano, as a volcano sitting there in the landscape, can erupt again? Is there a magma source still sitting under the ground, ready to pump out magma and as an eruption? And actually, it's harder to say than you might think, and I'll give you a few examples. So first of all, it really does link to this question about what a volcano is. Do you think Auckland, where you are, is one volcano or 54 volcanoes?
1: I think it's 54 volcanoes.
2: Ah, right. Okay, so it's one magma source, 80 to 100 kilometres down. And every time, maybe every 500 to 1,000 years, when some magma starts coming up from way down below, it has no idea where the last magma went. And so it cracks its way through the ground again in a different path. And it comes up in a fairly random spot, somewhat above that source. And so in a way, it's all one volcano. It just, each eruption's so small, they're not stacking up on top of each other, these little pimples in different places. So you look at Mount Eden, for example. Mm. Do you think Mount Eden is extinct?
1: I think Mount Eden is dormant.
2: Right. So it's just not that easy to answer, because Mount Eden has no pathway to the magma again. It's just cold, hard rock under there. Uh-huh. So Auckland volcanic field has magma. It will erupt again. You know, probably not in your lifetime, but maybe a 10% chance in 50 years. And it's going to come up somewhere. Now, there's a chance it'll come up through the spot that we know as Mount Eden again. But is that Mount Eden erupting twice? Is it coming back to life? Or is it just the Auckland volcanic field just by random chance popping the magma out in the same place twice? And when you look around Auckland, you can see that doesn't seem to have happened very often, right?
1: Right. Okay, so it's almost like the way that I'm thinking of it is I feel like the magma would seek out the path of least resistance, and it would be hard for us to know what the path of least resistance is all the time.
2: Exactly, right. So let's go somewhere else. Let's look at Tongariro and Narahoe. Uh-huh. So you know those two names, right? And you probably, yes. Do you think of them as they're separate volcanoes, perhaps?
1: Yeah.
2: Well, the thing is, Narahoe is actually just one vent on Tongariro, and there's another half dozen. You've got the Tama Lakes, Red Crater, North Crater, Blue Lake, and the Tamari vents as well. And actually, it's a complex, but it puts out enough magma. They've kind of started stacking up next to and on top of each other, and it kind of looks like one volcano now. But any one vent doesn't erupt that much. And you've got Ruapehu nearby, and you've got Pihanga to the north. Mm-hmm. Now, generally, the Global Volcanism Program out of Smithsonian keeps the global catalogue of erupting volcanoes, and it chooses fairly arbitrarily to say if a volcano has erupted in the last 12,000 years, since the end of the Ice Ages, basically just since the end of the Ice Ages, what we call the Holocene period, mm-hmm. that's on their list of active volcanoes. That's a pretty arbitrary cutoff. That means Ruapehu, Tongariro, Narahoe, Auckland, Taupō, Tarawera, a couple of offshore volcanoes as well, three. They're all technically active volcanoes, but all the other ones, the hundreds of other ones in between, are they dormant or extinct? There's no real definition on that. And Pihanga, I'll come back to Pihanga. So I've spent my career kind of unpicking the long-term eruption history of volcanoes. And Pihanga, we can't find a rock on Pihanga that we find is younger than 100,000 or 200,000 years old. Does that sound like it's extinct to you or not?
1: Right.
2: But there's definitely magma down there. There's magma to the north in Taupō. There's magma in Tongariro. I wouldn't be that surprised. It would be unlikely in your lifetime, but I wouldn't be that surprised if Pihanga were to erupt again.
1: This is, Graham, I'm wary of running out of time, which is about 2.5 minutes late, but I did kind of want to ask, so this almost seems to be a problem of vocabulary. We've taken a word that sort of applies to the biological world and species, and we've applied it to something that it doesn't really suit.
2: Well, so I'll finish up by pointing more towards the more definitive, right? In the South Island, there's a massive area from Banks Peninsula to the Chatham Islands to Dunedin that is leaking thousands of volcanoes over the last 80 million years. Banks Peninsula is several of them. The Dunedin area is several of them. Now, Banks Peninsula was erupting for about 5 million years, but then it hasn't erupted for 6 million years. So we generally call it extinct. But there's a tiny, tiny chance that over that whole area, another bit of magma will pop up through Banks Peninsula. So, you know, it's almost vanishingly small, but it's not out of the question that you would see another volcano in Banks Peninsula, because there is magma in the area underground. That comes back to this underarching, you know, overarching kind of underlying point. But on the West Coast, I can't see any reason to have volcanoes, right? There's no magma source under the West Coast. There's no subduction of plates. There are no volcanoes that are anywhere near recently active on the West Coast, and I can't see why there would be. So I would never say never at Banks Peninsula, but extremely low chance, you know, one in a million chance in your lifetime. But you have to go a long way away from the other volcanoes to say never.
1: That was absolutely fascinating. Can I just ask you one thing before we go? Taupō, of course, has produced some of the most vicious eruptions ever in the world.
2: Yes.
1: Most recently, I think about 1,800 years ago. Hopefully that's not going to go off anytime soon.
2: Well, it has had the planet's youngest super eruption forming the lake, and another big one that deepened it 1,800 years ago. But the big guys are really infrequent, really unlikely in your lifetime. We're not seeing it building. But it actually, in between, it's had about 25 eruptions in 12,000 years. And so it's got about the same chance of a smaller, you know, quite disruptive but manageable eruption, about the same chance as Auckland.
1: Oh, gee whiz. Thankfully, they do tend to give us signs when they're about to erupt, don't they? Which is, I suppose, a small mercy. Graham Leonard, I really enjoyed that, Graham. Thanks very much.
2: Thanks,
1: mate. Look forward to having you back. That is volcanologist Graham Leonard from Earth Sciences New Zealand. It is coming up to 9. After the news at 9 o'clock, translator and writer Daniel Hahn on the art and artistry of translation, ahead of 6 appearances at the Auckland Writers Festival. And, of course, we will have the night's quiz. Tonight's topic is bands. Stay tuned.
3: RNZ News at 9 o'clock. Kia ora, good evening. I'm Mark Leishman. Sir Keir Starmer is holding what's been seen as a make-or-break cabinet meeting as his future as Britain's Prime Minister hangs in the balance. It follows disastrous local election results for his Labour Party last week. More than 80 Labour MPs are reportedly calling on Sir Keir to stand down. Meanwhile, Miata Fambula has become the first junior minister to resign, urging Sir Keir to set a timetable for his exit. The BBC's Henry Zeffman reports.
4: Top of the agenda for the weekly cabinet meeting this morning is the government's response to the situation in the Middle East. But the issue occupying ministers' minds this morning is the situation in 10 Downing Street. In interviews over the morning, a downbeat Darren Jones, the Chief Secretary to the Prime Minister, has failed to rule out Sir Keir resigning, although he pointed to the Prime Minister having said that he would not walk away. The Home Secretary, Shabana Mahmood, has privately urged the Prime Minister to set out a timetable for his resignation.
3: Home News and the Commerce Commission is working to improve competition across a number of critical industries. Its first State of Competition report shows the need for stronger regulation and better oversight. Nona Peltier has more.
5: Commission Chair Dr. John Small says competitive pressure has weakened in many parts of the economy. He says market conditions appear to favour larger established businesses, particularly in electricity, gas, water and waste services, as well as the financial and insurance sectors. While smaller, newer businesses may be able to enter markets, he says it's harder for them to displace the more long-standing players, such as large grocery chains.
3: The Labour leader says government ministers have been slow to support a New Zealander being detained by US immigration. Evele Wihongi has been held for a month since re-entering the US on a permanent residence visa following a family holiday in New Zealand. Her family claims she was shackled and not fed while being transferred from California to a different state. Chris Hipkins says she clearly needs support.
6: I think they've been a little bit slow to act. I hope that she's getting all of the support that is available. Again, I do want to reiterate, though, it's not unreasonable for MFAT not to want to talk about an individual consular case publicly. But clearly from the statements of the family, they haven't been getting support from MFAT. I hope that's now been fixed.
3: Foreign Minister Winston Peters says Evele Wihongi is now held in Arizona and he's been thoroughly briefed on her case. Mr. Peters says the government is doing all it can to help. The lawyer for a man accused of murdering his 5-year-old daughter asked jurors to keep an open mind on the first day of proceedings in his trial. 38-year-old Mukesh Prasad is facing a jury in the High Court at Auckland. He's charged with the murder of Tulsi Amola in January last year. His lawyer, Ms. Sharon Green, told jurors it was accepted that Mr. Prasad killed his daughter.
7: But what comes over the top of that is what we call a legal excuse. And that is that he says at the time that he was suffering a disease of the mind and therefore he did not mean to kill his daughter because of the disease of the mind.
3: The trial is continuing. A Wellington man is advocating for better access to the outdoors for the disabled. Andrew Leslie has walked to the top of Mount Koko in the suburb of Kandala 35 times in the past 12 months as part of his rehabilitation for a spinal cord injury that left him tetraplegic. He initially had to use a wheelchair and says being outdoors has motivated him through his rehabilitation goals.
8: There's only really one accessible track standard, and that is designed for people being pushed around in wheelchairs. Accessibility means different things to different people. Doesn't necessarily need to be the full bells and whistles track. It might just be some little things that can open up accessibility.
3: Andrew Leslie says it's important for anyone to be able to connect with nature. A Whangarei local who tackled a man fleeing police yesterday says he was in the right place at the right time. Police say they received a number of calls just before 8 o'clock yesterday morning about someone kicking shop windows and throwing outdoor furniture in the central city. A man who asked not to be named told RNZ he was having his morning coffee at Honey's coffee shop when a person came running towards him. He says tackling him was a spur-of-the-moment decision, but police thanked him afterwards and called it the tackle textbook. And that's the news.
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3: You're listening to RNZ National with Emil Donovan, and night's continuing in just a moment. We have the short forecast now, though, till midnight Wednesday. For Northland and Auckland, it's a few showers. Some may be heavy. They'll clear about Auckland and southern Northland later tomorrow. For Coromandel, Bay of Plenty and Waikato, showers mainly about the eastern Bay of Plenty. A shower's clearing and becoming fine tomorrow morning. Waitomo to Kapiti, including the Central High Country, long fine spells. For Gisborne to Wairarapa, also Wellington, generally fine today, apart from patchy rain for Gisborne this evening, and mostly cloudy with a few showers tomorrow. Marlborough, Nelson and Buller to Westland, mainly fine. For Canterbury and North and Central Otago, cloudy periods with the odd shower about Banks Peninsula. Dunedin, Clutha, Southland and Fiordland, mostly cloudy with showers. And for the Chatham Islands, showers. 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I'll be back with a full roundup of the day's news at 10 o'clock.
1: Thank you, Mark Leishman. You're back on Nights of the Meal here on RNZ National. Not the usual starting of the hour, Nights Music. Perhaps we took that earlier texter to heart. Thanks very much for your company this Tuesday on the program. What have we got coming up this hour? Daniel Hahn will be here in a bit. Daniel is an award-winning literary translator. He works in French, Spanish and Portuguese. He has more than 100 books to his name. And he is in Auckland for the Auckland Writers Festival, which began today, runs till Sunday, I think. He will be appearing at 6 events in total. The details for them are on our website, rnz.co.nz/nights. That, along with some Pacific Waves, will take us through to 10, and then after the news at 10, Alexia Russell's here with the detail, and we continue with our reading, Kate Deignan's The New Ships, read for us by Nick Blake, an episode of that playing at about 10:45, and taking us through to 11. So that's what's coming up on the program on RNZ National. Someone has just texted in saying that there is has been a quick, sharp quake felt in Karori, this person says. We will look into that. And update you on the situation there. If you're in Wellington, did you also feel a short, sharp quake as this texting correspondent did? Send me a text 2101. Let me know how it was and how it's going. But right now, 8 minutes past nine, we have a quiz to attend to. We have three quizzes on the line. The quizmaster has written up five questions for them to answer, and each of them, of course, theoretically has the chance to get their name in the draw for the Knight's Mug next Monday. Let's meet them. Number one, joining us from Tāmaki, it's Stephen. Kia ora, Stephen.
13: Hi, Mayo. How are you?
1: I'm pretty good, Stephen. How are you doing?
13: Yeah, not too bad.
1: Tell me about your Tuesday, Stephen. What have you been up to?
13: Walking. Long day.
1: Walking or working?
13: Walking.
1: Oh, yeah.
13: Excellent. I wish I was walking.
1: Walking is not a part of working, then.
13: No, not today.
1: I know what you mean. Stephen, how about you? If I were to make you Minister of Banning for a day, what are you going to ban?
13: Umbrellas for a start.
1: Umbrellas? You're banning umbrellas?
13: Yeah.
1: Stephen, why do you hate your fellow human beings?
13: Being a tall person, I find that they're at my eye level height.
1: That is an exquisitely selfish thing to ban, Stephen. And I love it. Good on you. Get a raincoat. That's your attitude, is it?
13: Exactly.
1: Yeah, there you go. Excellent. Great stuff. All right. Yep. Stephen, you're cuisine number one tonight. You're going to kick us off in a minute or two. And I wish you all the very best of luck.
13: Thank you.
1: That is Stephen in Tāmaki. I've just had a wee note from GeoNet. Light earthquake felt 5 minutes ago. This is from 9:02. PM, light earthquake 5 minutes ago, magnitude 4.0, depth 21 kilometres, located 25 kilometres southwest of Wellington. We will check in on that, and do keep me posted if you are in our nation's capital. Yes, the text coming in now, Gabriel felt it in Stokes Valley, short and sharp, said Gabriel. Hamish also in Macca's drive through, shook the car a couple of times. All right, we'll keep an eye on that. Thank you very much. And if there's anything that we need to know, do send me a text, please. 2101 is the number, knights@rnz.co.nz, the email address. Our second quizzee tonight from Pi here, it's Marty. Kia ora, Marty.
14: Kia ora, Emil. Actually, I'm now at home in Kerikeri.
1: You're in Kerikeri. Oh, magnificent. How's Kerikeri this fine evening, Marty?
14: It's well, actually. Yeah, it's not raining yet, so hopefully we'll have a dry day tomorrow, but I'm told otherwise.
1: The stars burning bright in the sky above you, I hope?
14: I'm inside warm.
1: All right. Yeah, that's probably even better, really, isn't it? Yeah.
14: Yeah.
1: Great stuff. How about you, Marty? What are you banning?
14: I'm going to say GMOs and food in the environment.
1: You're going GMOs and food in the environment. There you go. All right. There you go, Marty. Your quizzee number two. If Stephen is defeated by the quizmaster, we'll chat to you then. Good luck to you as well. That's Marty in Kerikeri. And quizzee number three joining us from the Tron, it's Michael. Kia ora, Michael.
15: Bonjour, Emil.
1: And bonjour to you, Michael.
15: Michael. May the trucks be with you.
1: Michel. How's your Tuesday going, Michael?
15: Good. As I'm as I alluded to, may the 12th be with you as opposed to may the 4th. But I did warn you a week ago that I was going to carry this out, this little malarkey throughout all of May.
1: Are you going to, just through May, you're not taking it into June? No, you can't really, can you? The May
15: is kind of thought that. I haven't thought that far ahead, to be honest.
1: It's quite
15: Do you think I should?
1: No, I Is this just for me, Michael, or are you doing this with everybody?
15: I've done it for a few people, a few of my work colleagues. Some, or most of them, to be honest, don't appreciate it. I think the novelty probably wore off after May the 4th.
1: After May the 4th. Oh, well, you persist. Thus he persisted. And
15: I'm stubborn.
1: I'm
15: pretty stubborn, yeah.
1: What are you banning, Michael?
15: If I could ban anything, it'd have to be fireworks.
1: Yeah.
15: I think the older you get, the less tolerant you become to the noise. Especially when it's not even Guy Fawkes. It's like barely a week ago I heard Guy Fawkes or fireworks going off in the middle of the night, like around this time on a weeknight. I'm like, really? Do we have to?
1: I don't really get it when they, you know, I have been in situations sometimes where my neighbours, particularly around Guy Fawkes, are letting off fireworks in the middle of the day. And it's sort of like, guys, what are we doing here?
15: I know.
1: It's just chucking money down the drain.
15: I don't know which is worse, doing it in the daytime or doing it in the nighttime when it's not even anywhere near Guy Fawkes Day.
1: I think it's probably doing it at 4 o'clock in the morning, to be honest with you, Michael.
15: Oh, that's even worse.
1: All right, mate.
15: I concur.
1: You know the rules of the quiz better than just about anybody, Michael, so I don't need to explain anything to you. You are the third quizzee tonight. Good luck to you as well.
15: Right, looking forward to it.
1: There is Michael in the Tron. Those are our three quizzes. Bans is the topic of the quiz tonight. And for every question any of our quizzes gets right, they will get an entry into the draw for the night's mug. The more questions they get, the more likely they are to win the mug. Stephen, does that all make sense?
16: Yes, it sure does.
1: Glad to hear it, mate. Okay, question entry. So no points for this one, but you get to show, you get to show everybody, Stephen, your fashion knowledge. Bans are when you are forbidden to do something. Ray-Bans are a brand of something. What are Ray-Bans a brand of? Ray-Bans a brand of is my question to you. Is it A, motorcycles, B, underwear, or C, sunglasses?
16: Sunglasses, Emil.
1: Sunglasses is the correct answer. There is not, to the best of my knowledge, Ray-Bans branded underwear anywhere in the world, but you never know.
16: Not that I've come across.
1: There you go. All right, the quiz proper. Question one. In ancient Rome, Stephen, remember ancient Rome?
16: I do, yeah.
1: Yeah.
16: Oh, wasn't that long ago.
1: Good times, yeah. In ancient Rome, it was illegal to wear a certain colour of clothing unless you had specific permission, explicit permission. My question to you is, what colour of clothing was banned in ancient Rome? Was it A, white, B, black, or C, purple?
16: I would go purple.
1: Purple is the correct answer, Stephen. Well done. Yeah. There were a few exceptions for a while there, but by, I think, the 5th century AD, it was pretty much only the emperor who was allowed to wear purple. Yeah. And I don't think that you want to be crossing the emperor in ancient Rome, to the best of my knowledge, Stephen.
16: No, you wouldn't last long.
1: No, I don't think so. Well done. One from one. Question number two has some music. Here's the music.

0: That is an instrumental track, Stephen, by Link Ray and his Raymen. And back in the 1950s, that track was in fact banned by several American radio markets because it was feared it would incite violence, thus giving it the name the world's most dangerous instrumental. My question for you, what is the name of that track? Is it A, Scrap, B, Rumble, or C, Brawl?
1: It's going to be a pure guess. I'm not familiar with that song. How about Rumble?
0: We're going with Rumble?
1: Yeah.
0: I mean, they all feel like kind of cool names for a song, don't they? Scrap. Brawl. Rumble. Rumble is the correct answer, Stephen. Well done.
1: Is it?
0: Yes, indeed. Link Ray and his Raymen. Rumble, the world's most dangerous instrumental. What a great turn of phrase that is. Yes, indeed. Rumble is the correct answer. Well done, you.
1: Cool.
0: Question number three. There are some names that are banned in New Zealand. The Department of Internal Affairs will not let you give your baby these names. My question to you is, which of the following names was not declined by DIA in the most recent list of declined names in 2024? So which of the following names is not banned in New Zealand? A, Moses, B, King, or C, Sativa?
1: Sativa.
0: Sativa. Unfortunately, you can't call your child Sativa in New Zealand. Yeah, Sativa, it's to do with the fact that Sativa is like a drug-adjacent word, cannabis sativa. And so, yeah, DIA declined, I think, two or three people who wanted to name their child Sativa in 2024. There you go. Oh, Stephen. You had some momentum build up there too, didn't you? I had a good feeling about that.
1: I know. You know what? I should have went with my first choice, as you always said.
0: You've got to trust your gut. Stephen, yep. Nonetheless, you got two questions right, two entries into the draw for the Knights Mug next Monday. So well done you, I say. And thanks for coming on and playing. Nice chatting to you.
1: Nice to talk to you, Mill. Thanks very much.
0: That is Stephen in Tāmaki getting two right, falling on question number three. Marty, your time to shine.
2: Thanks, Emil. Here I am, and it is starry outside.
0: I'm glad to hear it, Marty. Thank you for doing some investigative journalism on my behalf then. All right, question number three. There are some names in New Zealand that are banned. DIA will not let you give your baby these names. Which of the following is not one of them? Which of the following can actually give your child this name? Or at least it was not on the 2024 list of declined names. We know that the answer is not Sativa. So what do you think? Is it A, Moses, or B, King?
2: Well, I've got someone that I used to play against in rugby, and his name was Moses. So unless the law has changed, Moses is allowed.
0: Moses is indeed allowed. Well done. Yes. Yeah, you're not allowed to do like royalty stuff. So things like queen and princess and duke. I'm not sure about viscount. Or, you know.
2: Yeah.
0: More obscure ones. And I'm not going to test them on that one either.
2: Nope.
0: Well done, Marty. You're one from one. Question number four. Exactly 367 years and one day ago, the US state of Massachusetts decided to ban something. This was quite an unusual ban that they implemented. What did Massachusetts ban 367 years and one day ago? A, socks. B, Christmas. Or C, rice.
2: Goodness me. Rice.
0: Rice is not the correct answer. Oh, Marty. Marty.
2: Okay. Yeah.
0: The quizmaster was being a bit devious there, wasn't he? That's a tricky question. I probably would have gone rice as well.
2: Actually, they probably didn't even have rice
0: Marty, bad luck, but you got one right, okay. So well done you. You've got an entry in there for next Monday, and so who knows? Who knows?
2: Thanks.
0: Lovely chatting to you, Marty. Have a good one, mate.
2: Cheers, Emil.
0: That is Marty and Pai here. And then there was one, Michael. All right, let's get to it, Michael. What did Massachusetts? Sorry.
3: I'm just glad I'm the last person on the last cab on the rank, because these are tough questions.
0: 367 years and one day ago, what did Massachusetts ban is the question. A, socks, or B, Christmas?
3: Massachusetts. What year was this?
0: Whatever 367 years and one day ago is. I think it was 1689.
3: Okay, we'll go. So it's either socks or Christmas, right?
0: That is correct.
3: I'll go for Christmas.
0: We'll go for Christmas. Is the correct 50. Answer. Is the correct answer. Well done.
3: Flip off a coin.
0: 1659, by the way, is the year that this happened. You would get a fine of $48 for celebrating Christmas. Repealed in 1681, you'll be glad to hear.
3: And rightly so.
0: All right, the final question. Rounding us up, Michael. What was banned in New Zealand's hotel bars? What was banned from New Zealand's hotel bars from 1910 until 1961? A, dogs, B, shorts, or C, barmaids?
3: Mickey, can you run and pass me again one more time?
0: I can. What was banned from New Zealand's hotel bars from 1910 till 1961? A, dogs, B, shorts, C, barmaids?
3: Gosh, even the second time around, I'm still no closer to giving you an answer, but I will throw a dart at shorts.
0: I can tell you that you most certainly could wear shorts between 1910 and 1961. You could also, to the best of my knowledge, bring dogs into bars, but from 1910 until 1961, new barmaids were banned from being employed in hotels because they were thought to encourage people to drink.
3: Well, that was my second guess.
0: Oh, there you go. Hey, you got one though, Michael. So all three of our quizzes have an entry in the draw for the Knight's Mug next week. Michael, lovely chatting to you as always. And may the 12th be with you.
3: Likewise. Chat soon.
0: That's Michael in the Tron. And that is the end of the quiz for this Tuesday. 9:22, that's the time here on Knights. And, well, a rose by any other name would smell as sweet, wrote Shakespeare. But would that apply to his work as well, do you think? Does Romeo and Juliet hit different in Russian or Swedish or Swahili? Well, Daniel Hahn is an award-winning literary translator. He works in French, Spanish and Portuguese with more than 100 books to his name. He is all over the place at Auckland's Writers' Festival this year. He is appearing at 6 events in total. And the details for these events are on our website, rnz.co.nz/nights. There are two which I'll highlight, an introduction to translation this Friday at 9 a.m. and also Daniel will be speaking to the great Kate de Goldie about his most recent book, If This Be Magic, Shakespeare in Translation, on Saturday at 10. Daniel and I spoke a bit earlier on, and I started by asking him whether people think of some languages as being more beautiful than others.
4: I think we have that idea somehow. I don't know quite where it comes from. I think we have like associations, but that's partly like it's a personal thing. It's because they're the languages that are important to us. They're languages that remind us of something. I think one of the things, I've just been working on this book about Shakespeare in different languages, and so I've been looking at lots of languages I knew nothing about or very little about, and sort of discovering these languages I didn't know well and just kind of how beautiful they can sound and how amazing they are. I feel like they all have, you know, they all have personalities and gifts and that sort of thing, but I think kind of individually we can sort of rank them because they remind us of whatever, but I don't think there's kind of inherently anything more beautiful, more elegant, more expressive about one than another, really.
0: Yeah. Do you think that maybe to an extent people anthropomorphize language?
4: Yeah, totally. And it's to do with cliches partly, and to do with one's own sort of cultural associations. I think in Europe where I live, people have different assumptions about what sort of language Italian is compared to what sort of language German is. And it's true, they have, you know, Italian tends to, you know, almost every Italian word ends with a vowel, and that means that the words kind of run on in a certain way, which is different from German. But then again, if you get to know German, German is amazing and can be really beautiful. And but yeah, I think we sort of treat them as though they they have kind of limitations, I guess, in a funny way that, you know, Italian will always be beautiful and German will always be something and, you know, Turkish will always be whatever. And actually, I think languages are much more supple than that. I think on the whole, we feel like our own language can do anything, right? I think, well, English, but you know, no one can ever do what English can do because it's the one I happen to be able to work with best.
5: Yeah.
4: But in reality, I think most people feel like their language is as expressive as they need it to be.
5: It's sort of like, it strikes me, it's sort of like music in a way, isn't it? In that if you grow up in a country where a major scale is happy and a minor scale is sad, then self-evidently major scales are happy and minor scales are sad because that's what you've grown up with, that's all that you've ever known, when actually the world of music is much, much vaster than that, so too the world of language and the sound of language.
4: Absolutely. And if you're used to, you know, growing up in a world where your music is made of a certain number of tones and semitones, mm-hmm. and you're not on the whole working with any other bits of equipment, as it were, in making music, then suddenly hearing music that doesn't fit into that pattern seems weird or exotic or something like that. You have your sort of norm, you kind of tune your ear in to mm-hmm. A certain norm of what this thing means, and it is part of it is arbitrary. Actually,
5: you've used the word translate a couple of times. When it comes to literature or poetry, do you consider this work to be translation or interpretation?
4: I think translation is always going to be interpretation a bit, because there isn't ever a direct sort of, you can't have a neutral translation of one thing to another. I mean, you sort of assume you would for something simple, something straightforward, but actually languages don't map onto each other kind of directly one for one. If you're translating something that is complex, that is say poetry or some kind of literature, there will be lots of different things happening. So you look at a line of Shakespeare or a line of anything, and there will be what it means, but there will also be the sound and the rhythm and the cultural associations, and does it rhyme with something, and how many syllables. And so when you're translating, you're making choices about what you prioritize. If you give a line of Shakespeare to two different translators or 10 different translators, you will get 2 or 10 different translations, not because only one of them is right and everyone else is getting it wrong, but because they are noticing different things and they're prioritizing different things. Every translation is an expression of one person's interpretation of the thing that they're reading. Like an actor, you can have 10 different Hamlets, and it's not that there are 9 wrong Hamlets, it's that each of them is one actor doing something with what the text is giving them.
5: I mean, that's interesting. Does that kind of imply, I'm putting words in your mouth here, but you'll correct me on it, that a translated work is almost, the translator is almost co-author?
4: Yeah, I think I wouldn't presume in the sense of a kind of hierarchy that it's equally mine and someone else's necessarily when I'm translating something. But certainly the translator is one of the people who is creating something. The translator is not simply looking up these 25,000 words one by one in the dictionary and putting what they mean.
5: Yeah.
4: Because you are creating a voice and you're making choices and you're, if there is a joke in the original, you're going to throw it away and build a new joke yourself that is going to have the effect. You know, you're aware of the effect of all these things.
5: I love the poetry of Pablo Neruda, the Chilean love poet Pablo Neruda. His poetry is so evocative and sexy, and it has such a beautiful command of English and sort of English musicality. And I was kind of scandalized to learn that Pablo Neruda did not write in English. It almost felt like we had a relationship, and then all of a sudden I learned that there is, you know, there's someone else. There's 3 of us in this marriage. Is that something that you encounter ever?
4: It is, and I completely understand it. I think there's a funny paradox that on the one hand, you know, when I'm translating and I'm working really hard and I'm thinking about every word I choose, I want people to appreciate and acknowledge the work I do. But at the same time, I know that what people want very often is to feel like they have unmediated access to, as it were, the real thing, you know? And so, you know, when translators, we complain about, you know, people reviewing our books and not even noticing we're there. But part of that is also a compliment, because the people reading this feel like they are in a direct conversation with Neruda or whoever it is. And so it is a funny paradox. I completely understand it. And I have the same thing. If you ask me if I've read, you know, Tolstoy's War and Peace, I will say, yes, I was a student. I read Tolstoy's War and Peace. Really, however, I read Rosemary Edmonds' reading of Tolstoy's War and Peace. I don't have a command of Russian that allows me to read War and Peace unmediated by one of the many brilliant English language translators who has recreated it. But I also feel like, again, this comes back to this idea of, I suppose, just acknowledging that what we're getting is an interpretation. And that doesn't make it a bad thing. The fact that you're seeing Hamlet on the stage doesn't mean that there's something wrong with it. Actually, that's a very good way of consuming Hamlet, of understanding Hamlet, of having it passing through the body and intelligence and consciousness of an actor.
5: Do you think that the background of the translator matters? Like, for example, I know many poets like to have other poets translate their work. Do you think a polyglot mechanical engineer could do just as job with a poem as a fellow poet?
4: I think it depends what you want. I mean, I think you need to be able to use the language that you are producing with whatever the requisite kind of skill is. I translate very little poetry. I don't write poetry. I translate very little poetry because I don't feel like I understand sufficiently well how it works. I wouldn't know when I've got a line right somehow. I mean, I've translated 100 odd books, and I think two of them have been poetry, and the other 98 or whatever have been prose.

0: mindfulness and a sensitivity and a sense of what your language can do. Because actually it's not just about looking at a line of a poem and telling people what it means. You have to build a line of a poem. You have to build something that works as a poem, that has the same, you know, blood and muscle and breath as a poem.
1: Mm.
0: So it's a particular, quite weird skill, this thing.
2: I'm sure you'll be familiar with the American translator Emily Wilson, who became the first person to publish translations of Homer's Odyssey and Homer's Iliad. Acclaimed translations, I should say, but there were at least some people who said, you know, who said, this is too womanly. I iambic pentameter. Homer would be rolling in his grave. This is a political statement. It's far too self-aware of its sort of historical context. What if anything did you make of those quote unquote controversies when they happened?
0: I mean, what was really interesting about those things, and I know those translations, and I know Emily, who I think is brilliant. I did an event with her just a couple of days ago. What was really interesting about it, I think, is that the people who had those criticisms about some of the choices she made, even the people who were quite concrete about them, which I think is much more useful than just going, oh, this is terrible and shouldn't be allowed in a kind of vague way. Even the people who made criticisms that were quite concrete, I think one of the things that they revealed is a sort of lack of awareness of how accepting they were of previous translations. So when she says, I'm going to translate, you know, such and such word as X, and they're going, but like, it's supposed to be Y. Really, what's happening is the previous translator had made a choice of Y or whatever it was, which you kind of internalize and you kind of get used to. And you don't realize that the previous translators were, of course, her translations are subjective because she is a person, but the previous translations were subjective too. Previous translations were also bound by whatever, maybe ideology isn't the right word, but the life experience and the cultural context in which the translators were working. And I don't think hers was more transgressive in that way, or more kind of personal even in that way. I think what it some of those criticisms failed to understand was that every translation is going to be doing that to some extent, and maybe you haven't noticed that all of the ones done by white men for the last however many years, maybe you haven't noticed that they are also making choices, and they're reflecting some kind of biases that we don't notice because maybe they are our biases too. So you notice when there's something that seems to, you know, tip things slightly on its axis, but actually this is also how translation works. And this is also why it's interesting. I think if translation could be neutral and not inflected by individual, you know, an individual translator's reading and writing and idiolect, you know, the language they use, I think it would be much less interesting.
2: Yeah.
0: I think the fact that Emily's translation is different from the previous translations and subsequent translations, that is a feature of translation. That is not a bug in translation.
2: You must read a lot. I am kind of curious as to how you kind of conceptualize written art. Like, do you see a work, like a book, do you see a book as belonging to the author, or does the work exist independently and kind of use the author as a vessel to speak through, if you know what I mean?
0: That's a really interesting question. And I think that changes over time. I think, so I've got a book that, I mean, I'm just being self-reflective or maybe self-indulgent about this. I have a book that just came out recently, and that means that it's being reviewed and people are talking about it, and I am invested personally in what people say about it, because I worked hard on it and it was written at a particular time and et cetera, et cetera. And I feel like it reflects things that I believe to be true, and it reflects my values and all sorts of things. But I also, part of me is quite pleased to discover readers finding things in it that I didn't know were there, people having a kind of personal relationship with it that is, for which there is no room for me. I mean, there's room for the work, like

0: the 100,000 words I chose, but there's no room for my ego, if you like, and I'm not in that conversation at all. And it's a particular thing you find in translation a lot, obviously, where if you imagine you're a novelist writing in Portuguese, which is one of my languages, there is this odd thing where you might read a book by José Eduardo Agualusa, or indeed a Neruda poem, and none of the words that were chosen were chosen by this person. If you read an Agualusa novel, they will all be words that I have chosen, but his name will be on the front cover, and you will be, as it were, communing with whatever kind of whatever was coming out of his imagination at the point at which he first wrote it down in a completely different set of words. So I think it's peculiar. I was going to say mysterious. I'm not sure mysterious is quite the right word, because I don't think it's sort of, magical or anything. I think it's just odd and sort of paradoxical and quite pleasing in that respect. The other thing is that thinking about someone like Shakespeare, who's been around for 400 years and is not around to sort of not around in person to defend himself, as it were, and who's become a writer who people very far beyond the bounds of the little market town of Stratford-upon-Avon feel like belongs to them as well. And the biography is not necessarily relevant, and he doesn't have to be a kind of local, regional, national possession, a kind of individual preserve like that. And it's possible for Romeo and Juliet to belong to everybody, I think.
1: Some people would argue that that which makes Shakespeare's writing great can be lost in translation, but it also strikes me that these plays were written to be performed, and the way actors would say the words on the page and the music of them sounds completely different now than it would have at the time. In fact, the English language now is in many ways completely different to how it was at the time. And in a way, every work of art, especially the ones that persist throughout the decades and centuries, are living and changing, or at least our interpretations of them.
0: Absolutely. And one of the peculiar consequences of that is that often things are sustained better in translation, or more easily, let's say, in translation, than they are just, living in a language which, in fact, is sort of transforming all around them. That if you watch Romeo and Juliet in an English production in the English-speaking world, unless you are a 400-year-old person, there will be a gap between the language you are hearing being performed on the stage, and the language that you speak in your everyday life. If you listen to Romeo and Juliet in translation, unless the translation is 400 years old, which it will not be, you will have something that is a little bit closer. You'll have something that has been done into a language which is which you can consume without quite as much friction. When Juliet says, "Romeo, Romeo, wherefore art thou Romeo?" The wherefore means why, and you may know that or not know that. When you hear Romeo and Juliet in another language, it'll almost always have whatever the word is for why that you normally use. It'll say Romeo, Romeo in Spanish, it will be por qué are you Romeo? In French, it's pourquoi are you Romeo? And as a result, there's something about translation that keeps kind of refreshing. Not maybe not the work, because the work doesn't change, but refreshing our kind of access to it, if you like.
1: You are in town this weekend, and I know that you've spoken with the Te Reo Māori translator and writer Te Haumi Hiata Mason, a bit about her work translating Shakespeare into Te Reo Māori. I imagine Te Reo Māori was probably a new, well, actually, I'm not sure. Was it a new language for you? What did those sorts of conversations reveal to you about the language of Aotearoa New Zealand?
0: Oh, it was amazing. So last time I was in the country, which was 2 years ago, I had this huge fortune and privilege of sitting down with Te Haumi Hiata Mason for lunch, and she was at the time she had translated a number of things by Shakespeare, but was working on a translation of Macbeth. Yeah, I'm really glad to be to be back there this weekend talking about it again, because the book is the fruit of various conversations, including the last one I had when I was in the country. And it was amazing to talk to someone who, first of all, who talked about not only what she'd done in the translations, but also not having come to Shakespeare until relatively late, and remembering, you know, as a young person, seeing like the movie of Taming of the Shrew with Elizabeth Taylor and Richard Burton, but not being sort of a Shakespeare scholar or not being someone who thought of herself as an expert. But then talking to her about the extraordinary kind of skill with which she manipulated these words, manipulated this language. And so in a funny way, while I was lucky enough to learn a little bit about how the language worked in really specific moments, like what am I going to do with this word? What sounds can, you know, what sounds happen to work very well in today as opposed to work well in English? It's also about just appreciating the skill of one person who is such a thoughtful, sensitive and passionate user of these two languages, but who can sort of, I mean, I hope she wouldn't mind my saying this, but who can kind of show off what Theriault can do. It's one of the things that I think is lovely about talking to people about Shakespeare, particularly because Shakespeare, you know, my assumption is that Shakespeare is very good, which is not a radical original assumption. But it means that when I've talked to translators, a lot of the time, what they're showing me and their other readers is not just, you know, Shakespeare is great, which we kind of know, or most of us, I think, believe. It's also, look at this language. You know, I talked to a translator from into Swahili, which is a fascinating language about which I knew nothing. And she said, you know, people were always saying that it's such a limited language, not capable of sophisticated, of doing certain sophisticated things. And so part of what you see when you meet an amazing translator like Teihome Hiata is, look what this language can do. Look what we can do. You can take someone like Shakespeare, who's good and complex, and look at the richnesses that we have to work with in our language.
1: Daniel Hahn, I really enjoyed that. Daniel, thank you very much, and enjoy Aotearoa while you're here.
0: Thanks so much. Really good talking to you.
1: You can find Daniel's sessions on our website, rnz.co.nz/nights, now to take us to the Pips, some Pacific Waves.
2: No air e Māori. This is Pacific Waves from RNZ Pacific. I'm Susanna Swiss-Wiki. Coming up, thousands expected for Rotuma Day celebrations in Fiji. Also,
3: this is the first time we've actually been inside a competition like this.
2: Despite being last in the standings in the OFC Pro League, PNG Hikari FC have a lot to celebrate. But we head to Tonga first, where a threat against a local reporter has highlighted a new kind of challenge facing the country's media. Tonga police are still searching for a suspect who threatened a journalist in Nuku'alofa. The journalist at Gilea Publications was allegedly threatened at gunpoint following reporting on drugs issues. The attack came on the same week as World Press Freedom Day. The manager of the Gilea Publications says police should do more to protect the press. Desa Thokanasinga says journalists' freedoms were usually tested by previous governments when reporting on the police, but this situation is different.
4: The threat was regarding report that we did on about drugs and a specific gang member who's currently serving in prison. So now we are aware that we have that kind of threat. In terms of freedom of the press to report on political issues and controversial issues concerning the leadership in the country, I think we are fine with that.
2: Ms. Thokanasinga says there needs to be more awareness around this kind of threat, as it can happen to any member of Tonga's media.
4: It's just that disheartening. And we are now aware that we can get that kind of challenge or risk, from the public as well.
2: The Media Association of Tonga says the incident is an assault not only on the safety of an individual journalist, but on the constitutional rights of every Tongan to receive information without fear or favour. MIT's president, Catalina Uilitohi, says a climate of fear and intimidation targeting media personnel undermines democratic principles and silences the very voices that hold power to account. She says journalists must be able to work without the threat of violence or death. Meanwhile, Desa Thokanasinga says her team is supporting the journalist and also being cautious while continuing daily duties.
4: We've been trying to, you know, be encouraging of each other and at the same time give them space, especially the concerning journalist, and for her to slowly get back to working.
2: Police are yet to arrest anyone, but Thokanasinga says they remain in regular contact with both her and the journalist. Meanwhile, the co-chair of the Pacific Freedom Forum, Lepailetai Tositupua, has commended the courage and professionalism of the journalist and her colleagues and their swift reporting to police. He says they await the outcomes of a thorough and impartial police investigation into this incident, ensuring public safety and including safety on the job for all media workers reporting these matters. The inaugural season of the OFC Pro League has been a tough learning curve for Papua New Guinea club Hikari FC. But despite finishing at the bottom of the rankings, the team says the competition has offered valuable development opportunities. Tiana Haxton caught up with the team at training this week.
5: For the Papua New Guineans, the inaugural OFC Pro League season was not going to be easy. From losing their head coach in the opening round to competing against sides including national champions, the club entered the competition carrying challenges few others faced. While the other Pacific Island teams were able to draw from wider national player pools, Hikari FC relied largely on their own local club members. General Manager Wira Wama says rivalries amongst local clubs in PNG made it difficult to secure players from other domestic teams.
6: Back home, we have rivalry. There are clubs that compete with Hikari in the National Soccer League. When we try to get players from other clubs, some of them couldn't release their players. But it's okay. At least it's just the start of OFC Pro League and we give opportunity to our own players.
5: Wama is optimistic that rivalry can be overcome and Hikari can bring the nation's best to future seasons of the Pro League. He says the competition greatly benefits the development of the sport across the region and offers a pathway for local talent to make their professional debut.
6: It opens doors for island players. Now all these players are exposed to professional clubs around the world and it's a good pathway for all island players.
5: Hikari's Pro League debut was disrupted in the first round when head coach Marcos Guzma resigned due to personal and family reasons. Jerry Allen took over with his brother Jerry Sam as assistant coach. Allen says facing teams who had brought in national players was a challenge, but they learned a lot. He said the club's position at the bottom of the table reflects the squad's reality.
7: We have a lot of players that come from the village. Like, we know we are in this situation. We are just a club. But the other countries that they came with the national players. So they have a little bit upper hand than us. But in terms of competition, I think we match them well.
5: Despite their ranking, Hikari FC pushed opponents in some contests and defeated Vanuatu United FC and South Melbourne FC. Goalkeeper Christian Esbiso says the season has been less about the ladder and more about the development opportunities.
8: It was a season to learn, to experience what the professional level of playing football is like. It's mindset that we need to bring to the playing field. And even off the field, we're learning to be professionals because we've been in the amateur scene for quite a while, but the professional never. So this is the first time we've actually been inside a competition like this.
5: He says the competition pushed the team to grow both mentally and professionally.
8: Yeah, the season hasn't been going well for us. We've been believing in ourselves, believing in our team culture, believing in our abilities as individual players and also our contribution to the team. We've been losing a lot, but also in those times, I think we have been also learning to be resilient.
5: As PNG Hikari FC have been unable to secure an outright win in the final round's Challengers Group matches so far, they are officially out of the running for the semi-final playoff. But forward Rex Naimeer says that doesn't mean they will go easy in their final game against Solomon Kings on Wednesday.
3: We face up and downs, but we keep putting till the last game. I think we have to finish the season with a high note. We have to win this game. So we're looking forward to play.
5: PNG Hikari FC face Solomon Kings FC on Wednesday at Auckland's Go Media Stadium. And Tahiti United, who are also out of the running, are lined up to face Vanuatu United FC that same evening. Of the four, only the top team will advance to a semi-final playoff against the lowest-ranked team from the leaders' group. Vanuatu United has the advantage on the points table, but the Solomon Kings also have an outside chance at progressing, so it's all to play for.
2: With events held across Aotearoa marking Rotuma Language Week this week, for PMN Languages producer Georgie Vai, it's an opportunity to immerse himself in his Rotuman community both here and back in Fiji. I spoke with Georgie Vai and began by asking him how he plans on celebrating Rotuman Language Week.
9: Nga e Māori, Asana, thank you for having me. Celebrating Rotuma Language Week, there's so much happening within the community, and so, you know, we're just... my way of celebrating this language week is, you know, trying to make sure that our communities and all those who have Rotuman blood engages with, you know, the events that are happening, the contents that are coming out. So that's my kind of way of celebrating, is trying to engage our communities to be involved and try to use and speak or immerse themselves in the language and culture this week, yeah.
2: You definitely have the heart to serve the Rotuman community. And, you know, as I understand, Georgie, it's Rotuma Day this week. Could you give us a brief history into that particular day?
9: Oh, gosh. I'm no expert, Sana, with our Rotuman language and culture and history, but I know it's a day that's marked on the 13th of May each year. It was a day where Rotuma was ceded to Great Britain, and so at that time we were put under the administration of Fiji, which currently stands. So we're kind of self-governing, but under the administration of the Fiji government. And so, it's a day where Rotumans kind of mark, and people celebrate Rotuma Day in different ways, whether they reflect on, I guess, you know, what our ancestors and what those people at that time in 1881, you know, the decisions that they had to make, you know, to, you know, for us to cede to Great Britain. But also it's a time for us to reflect on our history, how Rotuma has grown, evolved, and also the future aspirations for Rotuma. So, you know, it's a celebration in many forms, which you'll see or have seen over the past few years.
2: As mentioned earlier, Georgie, you did say that you're heading to Fiji tomorrow. How will the Rotuman community there, how are they going to be celebrating Rotuma Day?
9: Yeah, so... I'd like to think that this Rotuma Day celebration in Fiji, it's the world's largest annual Rotuman gathering in the world. So it's hosted by the Fiji Rotuma Association, and in Suva, they are divided into the seven districts reflective of the districts in Rotuma. And so this year, the event hosts are the Suva Pepche community, and it starts on Friday, the 15th of May. And on Friday, they have the Rotuma Farmers Show, they have a women's arts and crafts and fashion show, there's performances, there's also language workshops for people who don't know much about poetry and our old stories and tales and myths and legends. So that's happening on Friday, and on Saturday is really the big day. So that's when we have all the chief guests who will be in attendance, our chiefs from Rotuma. It's also where six of our districts will be performing, and it's almost 1,000 performers who will be taking stage that day, as well as presentations and that. And on the Sunday, it's really the Thanksgiving. So it's this year they've changed it, so each district will be performing songs, hymns, to mark the end of the Rituma Day Katawanga, which Katawanga is celebration or event. So,
2: oh,
9: yeah.
2: That sounds exciting, and lucky you, you'll be amongst it.
9: Yeah. I love going there. I just think, you know, you really immerse yourself. Like, it's so different. I was born here in New Zealand, so I've only been to, you know, our Rituma Day events and that. And, you know, we do the best that we can, and it has grown, and now it's everywhere across the country, these events. But I've never experienced anything such as it. I liken it to Te Mai Vanui Festival. Mm. This is the Rituman version of it, and you just immerse yourself with hearing the language everywhere, the performances. It's just, yeah, I just feel like I'm a foreigner in my own community when I go there. I'm just in awe and in amazement. So yeah, I'm truly blessed and humbled to be there. Yeah.
2: Can't wait to see the updates when you're there, Tuji. Hey, so just coming back to the Rituman language, it's listed as endangered. Is the language on a decline back on the motherland, or is it just an issue in the diaspora?
9: Yeah, look, as I mentioned, I'm no expert with our language, Rituman language, or Sfeang Rutwamta, and culture, but, you know, our language listed as vulnerable at the moment. Mm. You know, we were endangered a few years ago, you know, in the 2010s, around that era. And for us to have moved from endangered to vulnerable must mean that we are doing something good, you know, to have moved. In terms of the language being taught in that, you know, in Rituma, the language has been taught in schools, even from, you know, from year zero upwards to high school. And then you look across the diaspora, the languages, there are language classes. You look at New Zealand, we've got, you know, Centre for Pacific Languages, which teach the Rituman language for free. We've got our own communities, respective communities, where they also teach the language. And then within our own homes, those who are blessed to have knowledge holders or people who are fluent, the language is still alive, still well and thriving. And we're just wanting to make sure that, you know, our people continue, especially the young, you know, our young youth and children who are coming up, that we are planting seeds and resources so that the language remains alive, you know, well into the future.
2: That's Pacific Waves for today. For all episodes, head over to rnz.co.nz/Pacific. We're also on Spotify, Apple and iHeartRadio. 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
10: RNZ News at 10 o'clock. Paul Marier, good evening. I'm Mark Leishman. The activist suing major emitters over climate change damage says a law change blocking his case and others like it is an affront to democracy. The government has announced it will amend the Climate Change Response Act to prevent companies from being sued over damage caused by greenhouse gas emissions. The move applies to both current and future cases. Justice Minister Paul Goldsmith says the changes are designed to give businesses certainty. Iwi leader Mike Smith won the right in early 2024 to sue several big emitters, and a trial was due to start in the High Court next year. He argued major dairy and energy companies had a legal duty to himself and others in communities affected by greenhouse gases. A trial was meant to start in the High Court in April next year. Mike Smith says today's decision is unprecedented and outrageous.
11: I mean, a parliament can cancel a live court case. Then no legal claim is secure at all once it becomes politically inconvenient.
10: Mike Smith says he and his legal team will now consider whether there are other options they can pursue. The Green Party says the government's move will cut off the right of New Zealanders to hold polluters accountable. Greens co-leader Chloe Swarbrick says it shows clear disdain for the courts.
12: I think actually what we're dealing with here is an unprecedented abuse of power. And this government has spent the last 2.5 years taking the shredder to our climate laws. And now in the 11th hour, it's decided to turn around and undermine New Zealanders' ability to do what they clearly lack the spine to.
10: Chloe Swarbrick says the only people that will benefit from the changes are polluters and their shareholders. Fonterra is welcoming the government's announcement. The dairy giant was one of those being sued over climate change damage. It says the regulation of emissions requires a sophisticated economy-wide regulatory response, and Parliament is the appropriate place to determine such policies. National's coalition partners have taken a tumble in support in the latest Taxpayers Union Curia poll, but the government bloc is still holding its lead. And Christopher Luxon is back out ahead as preferred Prime Minister. Here's our political reporter, Giles Dexter.
13: In this poll, the government bloc would receive 62 seats compared to the opposition on 58. Labour remains the most popular party on nearly 32%, despite a slump of 1.5 points. Nationals edged up slightly to hit 30%, while New Zealand First has fallen nearly 2 points, dropping below 12%. The Greens are in fourth spot on nearly 10%, up about 2 points, while ACT's taken the biggest hit, down 2.5 points to 6.5%. In the preferred Prime Minister stakes, Christopher Luxon is up 1 point to 21.5% support, while Chris Hipkins has dropped 2.7 points to 19%.
10: Power prices on the Chatham Islands are about to jump by a third due to high fuel prices. From next month, prices will rise from around $1 per kilowatt hour to $1.32. That's more than three times the average price on the mainland. Chief Executive of the Chatham Islands Enterprise Trust, Bob Penter, says prices would be even higher without a wind farm which opened last year.
14: Still a significant amount of our electricity on the islands generated by diesel power through generators. So we don't have 100% renewable energy on the Chathams at the moment. We're still reliant on those diesel generators when wind isn't blowing.
10: Hotel Chathams owner Tony Croon fears the price hike will force locals to leave. Tony Croon from Hotel Chatham says it's going to make life even tougher.
15: I've got a business, so I have to keep going. I can't stop. But you're just a household, man. You just about ship, just leave because it's just not sustainable for normal families.
10: Tony Croon says they were promised the new wind turbines would bring down power prices, but that has been short-lived. A stunned ratepayer in the Waitaki district is calling for a government probe into the council's finances over a possible 45% rates increase. The council is trying to plug a projected $14 million operating deficit for the next financial year. It's consulting on three options, rises of 19, 27 or 45%. Mayor Mel Tavendale says years of operating deficits, rising costs and infrastructure pressures have left the council with few alternatives. But resident Kurt Scriven says households are already struggling.
16: I think a lot of older people, retirees that have a fixed income who are probably stretched now are going to lose their houses. And as a mayor, I wouldn't want that on my conscience.
10: Kurt Scriven says an investigation is needed. It's now 5 minutes past 10. Two people have been injured, one critically, after being attacked by people they met on dating apps in Invercargill. Police say a person is in critical care after being attacked last Friday, and another sustained serious injuries in an attack on Sunday. Samantha Gee reports.
17: The people were attacked late at night in the Queen's Park area of central Invercargill. Police say they met their attackers on dating apps, which appear to have been used to lure them to a secluded location late at night. They're urging anyone who is planning to meet someone they've only talked to online to choose a public, well-lit location if it is at night, and to let someone know where they're going. And police are also keen to hear from anyone who has information about the assaults or was in the Queen's Park area on Friday or Saturday night.
10: Maria Meno Kapakingi says while her focus is winning this year's electorate vote, the party vote is still an option. Ms. Kapakingi is splitting from Te Pāti Māori and launching Te Tai Tokorau party, named after her electorate. She'll stand against Labour's Willow Jean Prime and the Greens' Huhana Linden. Maria Meno Kapakingi says prospective voters are already thinking about how to split their votes.
18: They already see that Huhana and Willow Jean are high on the list, so they're already in. So we want to get you in as the candidate. But where do we put our vote? And so I think it provides a genuine choice about Tai Tokorau Party as a party choice.
10: Maria Meno Kapakingi says her party has already gained 200 financial members. it needs 500 to officially register. A New Zealander who was on board a cruise ship at the centre of a deadly Hunter virus outbreak is reported to be in good health. They're currently with the five Australian passengers in hotel quarantine in the Netherlands after being evacuated from the ship, which had docked in the Canary Islands. The Australian government is finalising plans to transport the group back to Perth, where they'll be taken to a quarantine centre. Health Minister Mark Butler says they're all in good health and good spirits, despite their ordeal. The World Health Organization has increased the number of confirmed cases of the virus to 9 after positive tests for a Spanish and US citizen. British Prime Minister Sir Keir Starmer has shown no sign of giving in to growing calls for him to resign. He's told a Crunch Cabinet meeting at Number 10 that he will get on with governing. 78 Labour MPs, including senior ministers, have called on him to leave his post or set out a timetable for his resignation. That's just under 20% of the party's 403 MPs. Ahead of the cabinet meeting, the first government minister quit. Minister for Communities, Miata Fanbule, said neither she nor the public have the confidence in Mr. Starmer to lead the type of change the country needs. A relative of a New Zealander being held in US immigration detention says she endured terrible conditions as she was transferred from a camp in California to one in Arizona. Everly Wehonge was detained when re-entering the US on a green card a month ago following a family holiday in New Zealand. Her sister-in-law, Courtney Wehonge, says she spoke to Everly on Sunday and she told her she'd been shackled during her 2 days of travel, had no food, couldn't have a shower, and had to sleep on the ground. She says moving states will make things even harder.
19: To restart that completely again, and especially, you know, having the crazy weekend that she did of traveling, you know, being kept awake while she's traveling, you know, that I can't even imagine what she's going through. And it's been extremely hard for our family.
10: Everly's family has been calling on New Zealand to do more to help her. Foreign Minister Winston Peters says he's been thoroughly briefed on the issue and the government and officials are doing all they can.
20: We've always been concerned for people's well-being when you hear this news. We've got people out of prison and all sorts of things over the years. And I'm not going to have my department though put down for going to the max to do their job properly.
10: The Foreign Affairs Ministry says it's unable to influence the immigration decisions of other governments. The ceasefire between Iran and the US is once again on shaky ground. President Donald Trump has called Tehran's latest counter-proposal a piece of garbage. The ABC's Lauren Day reports.
17: The US president swiftly rejected Iran's response to a US peace proposal as stupid and described the ceasefire between the parties as on life support.
21: It's unbelievably weak. I would call it the weakest right now. After reading the piece of garbage they sent us, I didn't even finish reading it.
17: Tehran's response included demands the US pay compensation for war damage, recognize its sovereignty over the Strait of Hormuz, and end economic sanctions. A spokesman for the Iranian Foreign Ministry said they would discuss the thorny issue of the country's nuclear program when the time comes.
10: The Trade Minister is warning New Zealand lamb exports to the US could face increased tariffs. Todd McClay says he expects the Trump administration to announce a trade investigation into New Zealand and Australian lamb imports in the coming weeks. He says officials would look to reassure them that New Zealand lamb is a good product and isn't flooding the market. However, he says it's difficult to predict what President Trump will do.
22: You know, politically, if the president decides that one or two of the states he needs to shore up some votes, he could hit Australia and New Zealand with a higher tariff. That would be the wrong thing to do, and it would have an impact upon our lamb producers.
10: New Zealand lamb exports to the US have grown in recent years, with around $600 million worth of sheep and lamb meat sold in 2025. Long-standing National MP Judith Collins has delivered her valedictory speech in Parliament, saying it's a very different place compared to 2002, when she first became an MP. Ms. Collins, who's held 18 portfolios and rose to become National's leader during her 24-year parliamentary career, is set to become President of the Law Commission. In her final speech in the House, she said as a lawyer entering politics, she didn't always consider how her fearless prosecution of issues could be seen as confrontational.
0: And I've never had the patience for the concept of doing my time, or worse still, knowing my place.
10: Guests who attended Ms. Collins' speech included former National Party leaders Don Brash and Jenny Shipley. A real estate agent in Karaka, south of Auckland, is disappointed by the lack of communication from Chorus and Spark during a days-long internet outage. About 2,500 households and businesses were affected by the outage, which began in the early hours of yesterday morning. Rachel Johnson from Ray White Karaka says she wasn't able to work from the office or at home.
1: The most disappointing part is that there's been absolutely no communication from either of them. I would have thought, especially for Spark, they would have a backup plan similar to one where it would link into a satellite system.
10: Cora says the number of affected customers has dropped throughout the day and it was hoping to have the outage resolved by 10 o'clock this evening. One of the country's most popular chocolate brands has dropped out of the top 10 for work on sustainability issues. The Chocolate Scorecard, which is run by Be Slavery Free, is an independent annual assessment of the industry's progress on ethical and environmental factors. Whittaker's is down to number 14 out of 34 medium to large companies after scoring badly in the areas of pesticides, gender and deforestation. But Be Slavery Free director Fuzz Kito says Whittaker's slip down the rankings isn't because it stopped putting in the work.
4: Whittaker's not doing less, they're doing more, but everybody else is doing more. The reason they've dropped is not because they are doing worse. There's a whole number of companies that are doing better at the moment.
10: In a statement, Whittaker's says it's extremely disappointed by the results, which came as a complete surprise. Surfers and swimmers in Dunedin are being urged not to ignore the shark bell that's been sounded multiple times in recent weeks. The bell was installed at St Clair Beach in the 1960s after shark attacks and has been rung about four times over the past 2 weeks. Surfing New Zealand's chairman Jimmy Higgins says there's been an unusual number of sightings recently.
23: The locals understand what the shark bell is and the significance of the dangers. And they respect it and listen to it. However, a lot of the student population or tourists don't really pay much attention to it.
10: Jimmy Higgins says when the shark bell is activated, it's important people leave the water calmly and quickly. The online daily game Wordle, which is played by millions of people daily, is to be made into a television show. It'll be aired on the US network NBC next year. The BBC's Joanna Keane reports.
24: Wordle, which has been known to unite families across the world and provoke friendly rivalries, was launched by a software engineer, Josh Wardle, in 2021. Just months later, it was acquired by the New York Times for an undisclosed seven-figure sum. The game show version will see teams of three players go head-to-head to win cash prizes. It'll be hosted by the NBC news anchor Savannah Guthrie. For the New York Times, it reflects its ambitions to expand its content beyond traditional news.
10: And now in sport, despite new coach Dave Rennie's efforts, Richie Moanga will not tour South Africa with the All Blacks in 2026. Rennie has made no secret of his desire to have the rules reassessed, but New Zealand rugby would not budge on their eligibility stance. He says he would have liked to have taken Moanga to Africa, but feels they had enough depth at first five. The All Blacks tour to South Africa starts in August. One of the most successful clubs in women's football, Chelsea, will play in New Zealand in August. Chelsea, who have Australian star Sam Kerr in their ranks, will play an Auckland FC invitational side at Eden Park. Auckland will not have a women's A-League team until the 2027-28 season. And that's the news.
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25: Afternoons, the other game in town, weekdays 1 to 4pm here on RNZ National.
10: And you're listening to RNZ National, back with Emile Donovan, and of course the detail on the way, but we have the short forecast till midnight Wednesday from Met Service. For Northland and Auckland, it's a few showers, some may be heavy, clearing about Auckland and southern Northland later tomorrow. For the Coromandel Bay of Plenty and Waikato, it's showers mainly about the eastern Bay of Plenty this evening, the showers clearing and becoming fine tomorrow morning. Waitomo to Kapiti, including the central high country, long, fine spells. For Gisborne to Wairarapa, also Wellington, generally fine this evening. And there will be some patchy rain in Gisborne this evening as well, but mostly cloudy with a few showers tomorrow. Marlborough, Nelson and Buller to Westland, mainly fine. For Canterbury and north and central Otago, cloudy periods with the odd shower about Banks Peninsula. For Dunedin, Clutha, Southland and Fiordland, mostly cloudy with showers. And for the Chatham Islands, showers. 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It's 18 minutes past 10. I'll have more news at 11 o'clock.

0: Thank you, Mark. And you're back on Nights with a Meal here on RNZ National. Julie sent me a text earlier on. A really nice text, which is good. Thanks, Julie. I like many things about your radio program. And I love, Julie writes, that you use the word humdinger. My father was from North England, and that was one of his favourite words. A humdinger of a word. It is a great word, humdinger. Is it Northern English? Certainly used in the North of England by the sounds of things. A word that I feel is spiritually Northern English, although it might be from an altogether different country, is the word codswallop. I just feel like that's a Northern English word. And even if it's not linguistically, then perhaps spiritually. What have we got coming up this hour for you? We have a reading in about 25 minutes time. We are continuing The New Ships by Kate Diagnan, read for us by Nick Blake. That, along with a song, will take us up to 11. And then after the news at 11, we are heading to WOMAD 2025. Cara Rickard with another live concert recorded in New Plymouth. Jordan with a Y is the gig that's playing tonight. It's a great listen, that one too, so stick around for that. But right now the time is approaching 20 past 10, which means it's time for RNZ's programme, The Detail.
1: Every November the 5th, the fireworks go off. Every year, for decades now, there's another petition calling for it to stop. This year, there were three with similar wording, with a total of nearly 100,000 signatories. And in an unusual move, Parliament's Petitions Committee recommend the government overhaul the laws on the public sale of fireworks.
2: I reluctantly concluded that there was just no other place I could land, really. I would have had to have just ignored the evidence to have concluded anything different.
1: I'm Alexia Russell, and today on The Detail, the fireworks debate and petitions. How do you start one? What happens to it? And what role does the Petitions Committee have? Plus, a story about exploding cow poo. Stay tuned. But let's begin with Dr. Alison Vaughan from the SPCA. She's an expert in applied animal behaviour and welfare. This interview didn't take long. She's been saying the same thing for decades, and her appearance before the Petitions Committee was not the first time. I asked her what she told them.
3: To be honest, a lot of the information has been shared before. So in terms of the level of harm to our companion animals, a lot of people are only too aware of this. But another angle that the committee might not have considered is the impact on wildlife, especially given the time of year. I'm from the UK. Guy Fawkes was always a very wet evening. Here in New Zealand, it's dry, so it's very prone to fires, but it's also when our native birds are nesting.
1: Were you encouraged this year when the Petitions Committee actually came out with a recommendation to back your petition?
3: Yeah, we were hugely encouraged. So many people listening will have signed petitions over the years. There's actually been 14 petitions, including the three that were considered by the committee. And this is the first time ever the committee has come out in favour and recommending the government take action and ban the private sale and use of fireworks.
1: What's changed, Alison?
3: I think there's been a real shift in the public opinion. We just don't need to be doing this.
1: What do you think comes next? What do you hope comes next?
3: Well, the government have 60 working days to respond to the committee's recommendation, and we will be following that very closely. We also, as we do every election, we will be asking the different parties where they stand on key issues, and fireworks is one of those key issues.
1: New Zealand First has had a members bill in the ballot on this. Leader Winston Peters saying the issue will be a bottom line in any coalition negotiations. Here he is talking to TV3.
4: I've seen horses ripped apart and beyond being saved in wire mesh where they've been caught in panicking from fireworks. I've seen dogs and cats right out of their mind, leaving home and not coming back for weeks. All sorts of things are happening these days, and we are saying, frankly, enough's enough. You've got the havoc created by the need for fire engines to attend to fires started this way. You've got all sorts of fires that started this way. You've got all sorts of ACC costs, well over millions and millions of dollars as a consequence of this. And every year it just compounds. And so we are saying, surely, The public approved display should be the limit of that, and the kind of behaviour that you see in far too many towns and cities and countryside in New Zealand should stop.
3: So that's been another big step forward in terms of slowly inching our way towards a ban.
1: Do you think it will happen in the next couple of years, or are we still looking at a very slow machinery here behind the making of laws?
3: Well, I wish I had a crystal ball, but I don't. But I think one of the points we raised to the committee is they mentioned reaching a tipping point eventually. And we said, well, what more evidence is needed? We've got over 95,000 people signed those petitions. We've had petitions every year. We see the same harms. It's documented in the scientific research. We've got police, fens, veterinarians. Everyone is saying we really need to ban this. SPCA is very concerned about this issue, and we keep pushing and we keep trying to look for new angles to approach. And so obviously when that members bill came out, we were heartened to see renewed interest. So we have commissioned a survey of the public, and we found that 63% of the New Zealand public support a ban on the private sale and use of fireworks while still allowing professionally run public displays. So that's equivalent to about 2.4 million New Zealanders. So this is very encouraging. And we're very grateful to the petitioners and everyone who signed, but we were also really grateful to the petitions committee for really engaging with the information that was provided.
1: Is that a change from how it's been in the past?
3: I think it's a mixed bag, but that was definitely a very positive experience we felt in terms of the committee engaging with the issue. We have been frustrated in the past.
1: What, just by sort of a wall of, yes, he will take your petition, goodbye kind of thing?
3: Well, so the last time that we presented in person, along with many other organisations, and presented the same very compelling evidence, and when their committee report came out, it was that they were just okay with the status quo. And that was enormously frustrating to everyone who had signed and provided evidence.
1: And it's sort of hard to put your finger on what's changed other than possibly we've just had a tipping point.
3: I think that might just be it. We finally reached a tipping point. We've seen enough fires. We've seen enough antisocial behaviour. And we've definitely seen enough of our animals suffering.
5: I think fireworks suck. We've got an animal, and every time we have Guy Fawkes Night, he's just quivering, hiding, running away.
6: We have an old dog. She's absolutely destroyed.
7: People have thrown crackers in the past at the house and skyrockets and so on.
8: People, you know, they gather them, and then they... It's not just one day.
5: I don't understand the value for our country as well, why we would be celebrating that.
1: National MP Greg Fleming is the deputy chair of the four-person petitions committee. He went into this issue as a fireworks fan. What made you change your mind about this issue? You went there being a sparkler-holding, skyrocket-loving yahoo.
2: Hoo-ha-throwing.
1: Just reading between the lines.
2: Yeah, that's right, that was me.
1: Hankering for the past, throwing those double happies into a rubbish bin.
2: Well, actually, in my case, it was growing up on a small farm in the Wairarapa, and back, it was back in the days when we had, this is back in the 80s, and we had, you're old enough to remember, we had the things called the poohas, and they were stacks of red, quite large crackers, and you'd put them, I'd pick up a half-dried cow pat, and then put it in there, and then wait till the fuse was just about burnt down, and then throw that cow pat, and it would explode in the air and splatter cow poo everywhere. And if you were good at your throwing, I could have it explode just above my brother's head. So that was my background. Yeah, when I look at it, I sort of shudder to think that that's what we were doing down the back of the farm without our parents' knowledge. Thankfully, firecrackers have become a lot safer since then, i.e. you can no longer buy weapons like that. But the issue is in part about public safety now, but actually what it's more about is the incredible trauma that it causes to animals. And this is the thing. There were two things that persuaded me. One was the increasing cost on ACC of the accidents that are happening, and related to that, the reports from FENS.
9: Yeah, the fireworks have been on sale now for a couple of days, and we've already seen about 20 fireworks-related calls around the country just based on the last 48 hours. We do expect, I guess, those will ramp up a bit throughout the week. And we do see this as a year-round problem and something we expect to continue on through the summer.
2: Whilst there was a drop-off there for a couple of years, the increase that we've been seeing over a long time is now back in play. So we are seeing more public damage and fires and the like. But the other one, and the one that really swung me, was just the stories from all of the animal welfare agencies, just the trauma that the animals. And honestly, I shudder now to think back those days. There I was on our family farm, and the trauma that I must have been inflicting on all our sheep and cows and pigs, and we had a goat and horses, and yeah. But yeah. I don't know. I guess it was just back in those days. If you're not aware of something, you don't know any different. But now we do, and that's what's changed for me. I'm like, now that I'm aware of it, I can see. Like, I think we really should change it. And then probably one more issue, not quite so major, but it is a big one, which is the distress to families, particularly in cities. There's no regulation around when firecrackers can be used. There's the potential for halfway legislation. So rather than going with what we've recommended, which is ceasing the sale and use of private fireworks, we could potentially move to restricting the use of fireworks to be, for example, the same 4 days that you can buy fireworks. So you could say that, you know, at the moment you can buy fireworks, I think, what is it, the 2nd, 3rd, 4th, 5th of November. We could change the law to say, and those are the only 4 days that you're actually allowed to let them off. And then there'd be 4 days of the year that animal owners and small families would have to, you know, put up with that kind of noise and the distress that noise causes.
1: Can you really see that working, though? I mean, you know, the sort of people who are letting fireworks off at 3 a.m. on their birthday because they squirreled them away from Guy Fawkes time are not the sort of people who really care that's now against the law. And you can't find them. You know, who's going to find these people?
2: Yeah, potentially. And that's my concern. Yeah, I agree with you, absolutely. And that's why we did have a discussion about that. We wondered if that was, you know, a sort of a halfway recommendation that we could make, and maybe that would be more achievable. But, yeah, for exactly the reason that you just outlined, we figured that was probably somewhat naive to suggest that.
1: There's an argument that Fireworks Night should be moved to Matariki in the middle of winter. That celebrating Guy Fawkes is a random note in history connected to our colonial past.
2: And I do have sympathy for those people who are defending the use of private fireworks, you know, and saying, well, yeah, in that case, let's move the time of the year that we do it, and maybe it doesn't have to be associated with Guy Fawkes like that. So I've sort of steered away from that, you know, of having a problem with fireworks because it's associated with an odd thing that we're celebrating. If the problem was just its association with Guy Fawkes, then, you know, we could separate those two things.
1: But, have you got an objection to celebrating someone trying to blow up Parliament, Greg?
2: Actually, honestly, there's some days, I've only been an MP for 2.5 years, there's some days I think we should celebrate that. You could put those things apart, and then you can just have a conversation about do we want fireworks. And of course, that was I remember one of the submissions made that point was, well, let's move fireworks to being around Matariki, so we could make fireworks the 4 days of private sales of fireworks would line up with Matariki, and the advantage of that would be that people would be letting off their fireworks at 6 o'clock in the evening rather than 9:30, you know, which is part of the problem with having it in early November. And the example given, and again, I think we spoke about this in our report, is that in Australia, the private sale and use of fireworks has been banned across all of Australia for a very long time. They think we're quite an oddity having it here in New Zealand. There's two exceptions in Tasmania, and I think it's in Northern Territory. There's one day of the year. I think one of them has Cracker Day. That sounds like a North Australia thing, eh? And then I think Tasmania might have Sparkler Day or something. And anyway,

0: the lid off. Then I looked at, okay, well, maybe we could instead move, you know, fireworks those 4 days to another time of the year. We considered all of those, but no matter how we looked at them, all the evidence to us fell squarely on one side of the debate and led us to the conclusion that we made.
1: You know, in Auckland, and you would know this living next to one of them, that the Tupanga Māori Authority has banned fireworks being, people even going onto the manga over the fireworks period because they've had so many awful fires there.
2: Obviously, we've just come across the extent of the fire damage caused by last night's fireworks. So it's roughly 50 metres by 100 metres of burnt grassland inside the crater, being, you know, the most sacred and protected site on the Maunga.
1: But also, you know, we've seen so much more infill housing that people don't have a backyard anymore where they can sit there and look at the fireworks going up because it's hit somebody who lives just 2 metres over the fence.
0: I'm standing now in my driveway, and we've lived in this house for 18 years, got five kids that are now just about all left school, and I'm looking over at the place that we used to let our fireworks in our little backyard there, and it was fine because we would aim the fireworks towards over the fence of our neighbour, because it's a large 1600 square metre section, and there was just one single little house on there surrounded by mature trees, and so it was a perfect place for sparks to go and, you know, fireworks, random fireworks to land and stuff. But as of 3 years ago, there's now 27 townhouses on that section.
1: Wow.
0: So if we were to throw fireworks over there, we'd have a different kind of blaze going on. So it has changed. All sorts of things have changed about how we live together and particularly around our cities and the like, which again was yet another thing I looked at. I'm like, well, you know, maybe we could make restrictions around urban areas, but maybe it could be different in rural areas. But the problem with that is it's actually a huge amount of the feedback we got was from people who live in rural settings, whose animals, like we've discussed, are the ones who suffer most. So, it didn't really matter what other alternatives we considered or avenues we looked at. As I say, in the end, the evidence was pretty clear. There was there was only one way forward that we thought we could recommend. And then as to what government thinks about that, well, time will tell.
1: Do you think after years of similar petitions that New Zealand is finally ready to have a grown-up conversation about this, that the happy-go-lucky generation of firework lovers has come to the realisation that things are different?
0: I think so and hope so. Yeah, and I use my own experience as one. I say it's taken me 50 plus years to to get to this point, but I'm here now, and I'm optimistic that other people would be too.
1: Okay. Can I ask you about this particular petition? What is the genesis of a petition these days? Because you don't go around with a clipboard and get people to sign on the dotted line anymore.
0: No, you do not. No.
1: So how does it go from someone getting angry about something to your door?
0: So it's all done online. So if they jump on the New Zealand government website or just Google it or ask your favourite AI, and you fill it out there and then follow the process. Currently, there is no minimum number of signatures required. So currently, and these things are constantly being reviewed, like any part of the parliamentary process, it comes up for a 3-yearly review, and that's going on at the moment. But currently, it can be just you. And the topic itself has to be cleared by the clerks of the house, but they will work closely with you to help you get that across the line. They host it then on the parliamentary site. There's rules around. It's pretty generous the scope of what you can host up there, but there are minimum standards and things that can't be offensive or breach the Bill of Rights, etc. What you're asking for, then they host it on the website, on the parliamentary website, usually for sort of 2 to 3 months. For opening signatures, but it's up to you as to decide when you decide you're going to close it. Sometimes you can just say, look, actually, I just want to go straight to the next stage. So the next stage is that you then have to find an MP who is willing to present it to the House, and then that happens at the beginning of the next question time. So anyone who watches parliamentary TV will know that the first item of business after the prayer is the Speaker announces that petitions have been presented. The Clerk of the House reads those out. They always say they have been referred to the Petitions Select Committee, and that's why we end up with literally hundreds of petitions a year coming to the Petitions Select Committee. So it's a full select committee, and

0: So far as it operates by the same rules, same support structures, same requirements, all standing orders apply to it. But where it's different is that we don't work on legislation. So the recommendations that we make are just that. We don't have the power to actually affect any change to either laws or policies. So what we are is a forum for members of the public to be heard within a parliamentary context. We also can require submissions, and we usually do, from the likes of government departments or other specialist agencies. Then we'll hold a hearing for all of those. So we don't invite public submissions. It's all very much specialist advice. But the hearings themselves are public, so it's still on Zoom, like any committee hearing is. People can Zoom in and watch it, or they can come into Parliament and watch it live. And then at the end of all of that, we then work with the clerks of the committee to draw up a report which summarises all of the findings, and then we make a recommendation. And we can either we have to write a report back to the House, and the report back either says that we ask the House to take note of our report, and that's simply our way of just going, you know, here's all the stuff we've got, we don't have a particular opinion on it, but, you know, this might be helpful for future related policy and legislative discussions to the subject. Or we can actually make a recommendation, and with this current report around fireworks, that's what we've done.
1: Within reason, any petitioner who asks to be heard by the committee generally is.
0: That's probably the best part of the petitions committee, because we run quite a collegial and consensus-driven approach, so often we'll even get the petitioner and those who are opposing it or pointing it out to all sit at the table together, and we'll have a really good discussion. And then at the end of that, we get the clerks to write the report up, and then back, as I mentioned at the beginning of our conversation. So we would go through that whole process, yes, several hundred times in the term of Parliament.
1: All up, the three anti-fireworks petitions had 96,389 human signatures.
0: And the other thing that was cool about the Animates petition is that in addition to all the human signatures, I think they had something like 90,000 paw prints that also signed it.
1: So presumably they weren't done electronically.
0: It's a lot of stamping, eh? 90,000 yeah. Paw prints, yeah.
1: And do they count?
0: No. We definitely discussed it, but their barks and neighing were definitely heard in the committee.
1: And if this legislation does end up before Parliament, it won't mean an end to all fireworks. Public displays will still be allowed.
0: It wouldn't surprise me if one day fireworks are gone completely, for the simple fact that they're not as impressive as what we can do with laser lights and that kind of thing and drones. But I don't think we're there yet. At the moment, you know, fireworks are still loved by most people, and, you know, and something pretty special and you know, potentially unique. And so for that reason, we've said, you know, by all means, go ahead with licensed public displays. That are, you know, have a notified time so that, you know, animal owners nearby can make preparations and that sort of thing. The big thing is that people can plan for it.
2: Well, look, we're not the fun police. I myself grew up enjoying going to community events, and that's what we're really pushing for as alternatives, is rather than everyone and their neighbour setting off their own fireworks, go to a public display, get together with your community and celebrate together. That also means that for people who are trying to control the impacts on their animals, they don't have to worry about them going off at 3 a.m. or they don't have to worry about it being all round, because there'll be notified displays and they won't be occurring every night. Because people often say, oh, it's just one night, but we all know it's not.
1: And Greg says we're certainly not going to see change this side of the election. The most likely way this will come up in the next term will be through the members' ballot. That's it for today. The Detail is a newsroom production supported by RNZ and New Zealand On Air. This episode was produced by Graham McClure and engineered by Jeremy Ansell. Thanks to Greg Fleming and Dr. Alison Vaughan. I'm Alexia Russell. Ka kite.
3: Thank you, Alexia. And The Detail is back again at the same time tomorrow here on Nights. What is the time? 17:30 to 11. Alicia's been Googling on my behalf. Thank you, Alicia. According to Google, humdinger, thought to originate in America in the late 1800s. Codswallop, on the other hand, is British and first written codswallop in 1959. I'd have thought it was older than that. Shows what I know. WOMAD, Cara Rickard, Jordan with a Y, coming up after the news at 11 o'clock. Right now, though, let's go to our reading. This is the second episode of Kate Dignan's The New Ships, read by Nick Blake.

I'm home, parked in the carport, fishing in the glove box for a CD when the phone rings, his name lighting up the screen. Aaron. Dad, you on your way? There's a blanket of noise in the background, the steam bursts and hubbub of a cafe. Just leaving. Are we late? No, not at all. But change of plan. What's that? I'm down on Cuba Street. You want me to pick you up there? I'm having coffee with Jack Mulholland. I know the name. He's famous, locally, for his role in a recent Hollywood film. You wouldn't believe this guy, his voice lowers. I'm getting a minute-by-minute account of his dinner with Scorsese. Well-connected. He's full of it. He's an airhead. But look, I'm going to catch a lift to the airport with him. I've been counting on the car ride out with him. I've been imagining the conversation about selling the batch unfolding with Oriental Bay as a backdrop. Okay, I say, okay, I'll meet you there. Thanks, Dad. And there's just one thing I need. What's that? I left a letter in the lounge. Right. I slam the car door behind me and walk into the house. Sure, I'll fetch it. It's on the table. Cream envelope, I think, handwritten. I leaf through the clutter of papers, dead flowers, cards. A great many objects have not been tidied away or sorted out yet. There's a huge red, blue and white striped bag in the corner of the room containing Moira's clothes and personal effects from the hospice, which I haven't had it in me yet to open up. I tend to skirt around that part of the room. Where exactly? Aaron, it's a muddle here. Tell me again what I'm looking for. I saw it on the table, Dad, or in the kitchen somewhere. The cleaner came yesterday, ran the vacuum around the dining room, scrubbed down every surface of the kitchen. There are no random letters. I can't see it. He sighs. Okay, never mind. Send it on to me later. But here, something already opened. I slip the paper from the envelope. National Bank, the black horse thundering ahead, all the names we bestowed on him printed at the top of the page. Don't stress, Aaron says. I have to go. See you at the airport. He hangs up, and I'm left with the paper in my hand. The staggering figures. What kind of bank would offer a student a credit card limit of 10,000? He hasn't reached this limit. He's a few grand shy. But below, another account, an amount that is not, on close inspection, savings to offset this, but rather another debt, a personal loan of 10,000 more. Aaron is 25. I was feeding, clothing, and housing him at the same age. There is no definition under which he is a child. He is free to arrange or fail to arrange his affairs as he sees fit. 20K in the red and not an asset in sight. A few minutes later, I find his other letter, his creamy envelope, ripped open, lying on top of the TV. Australian stamp, loopy handwriting, a foreign script on the stamp, Thai, perhaps, or Urdu or Tamil. Who on earth is Aaron corresponding with? I slide the letter out an inch, 2 inches, but there's something so naked about the thin sheets, their faint grey lines, the black loops of the pen, that embarrassment gets the better of me and I put it back and pull myself together into the respectful father I generally am. Aaron touched down in Wellington 2 months ago. When he first came home, Moira was throwing herself into arrangements with what was to be her last sustained burst of energy. Once we had made the decision to abandon further rounds of treatment, and once the hospice had calibrated the right medications to bring the pain in her bones and chest under control, she seemed to rally. She had many good days around that time. There was almost a euphoria in her, a sweet clarity. She was very clear-headed about what she wanted and what she was doing. Any visitor who came into the house over that time left with a gift, a crystal vase, a garment, a painting. Down by the slipway, the yachts bob on the slight swell. Light reflects off the underside of the fiberglass hulls, and I squint against the ferocious white. Still half an hour until I'm due at the airport. Two sailing school yachts are rafted up by the dock, the instructor out on the floating jetty coiling rope. He catches me gazing, lifts his chin in greeting. Evening?
I lift a hand, snap down my sunglasses, and scrutinize his face. I know this man. I've sailed with him years ago. The sailor's face is open, smiling. He's as stumped on the matter of names as I am. Breeze has dropped off. He finishes with the rope, lays it at his feet. Not looking to buy, are you? He looks out to the breakwater wall. A large yacht is adorned with a sign, a phone number, the black digits half a foot high. It's a lovely cruiser, going at a good price. Yours? Yeah, it is. After something for weekend trips, are you? I'll row you out for a look if you're interested. I chuckle, thrust my hands into my pocket. Yeah, no, probably not. I'm not looking to buy at the moment. Rightio. He turns away, hefts a coil of rope up onto the deck of the boat. But just out of interest, I say, what would something that size go for? His brow furrows up, and he pushes his tongue up into the top corner of his cheek, sucking on his teeth. He walks down the jetty and stands alongside me, folds his arms and looks back across the marina. We've just done a refit on it, Brooks and Gatehouse instrument, new set of sails. He releases a small puff of air through his lips and names a sum that makes me blink. The truth is, if I owned the big cruiser, I would just trundle about the bathtub of the harbour from time to time. I'm not much of a sailor, just a sketchy amateur who tried his hand at Sea Scouts as a boy. The smell of coffee fills the airport walkway. Aaron, I say loudly. He looks up, raises his eyebrows in greeting. All right, I put my hand on his shoulder. You checked in? Yeah. He's scowling instantly. The poxy man at the counter made me pay excess. I was only 6 kilos over. Poxy indeed. I pull a face in sympathy. How much did that cost? $100. Damn, you probably should have shipped it. I need that stuff. Doesn't matter. Does bloody well so, I want to say. You can't afford a brass razoo. Well, you'll have coffee? No, I've had two. You go. A juice? How about something to eat? One of those muffins. Go on, then. Sweet one. Chocolate and raspberry. The barista, a dark-haired girl with a vine of leaves tattooed around her bicep, takes far too long with each cup, fiddling with the jug, holding back the milk froth. When I come back, Aaron's buried in an article. I pass over the muffin and pull up a stool beside him. Cowboys. He points to the page, shaking his head. Criminals. What's that? They're dropping food packages on Afghanistan. Well, that doesn't sound so bad. The UN? He shakes his head. The Americans. All right, a little perverse. They're giving them peanut butter. Well, there you go. It's strategic. The Taliban might acquire a taste. He offers a weak smile. The packages are wrapped in bright yellow plastic, he starts to read. The same colour as unexploded cluster bombs that have fallen in the same area. He bites into the muffin, crumbs spilling over the bench. Within half an hour, he'll be on the far side of the security checks, walking through the first of innumerable passageways which will channel him all the way to London. I'm heading up to Whanganui tonight. He takes a second tremendous bite, still eating like a teenager. Grandad looked a wreck when I was up there, he says. He's not well, is he? His heart's playing up. I thought about bringing them down to live with me in Wellington. It would suit me, I think, I carry on. The house is empty. I'm not sure I like it so empty. He appears to be listening intently. But they'd miss Whanganui, I say. I don't know what's best, to tell you the truth. I worry about them. It's an abandonment, a gush of speech, as though he were Moira, as though he were my equal and not my child, a flighty boy who runs up debts. He presses his lips together, considers, and then speaks. Dad? Yes? I've got some good news. I just heard back about some auditions I did in September. I've got a part for early next year. I take a breath. So, we will revert to role. His accomplishments, parental praise, my singular pride in him. Good. Superb. It's a big deal, actually. It's going on tour. London, Edinburgh. You've broken in. That's great, Aaron. When's it on? Late February.
Right. And how much do they pay you to do this? His face, when I look back, is hardened. And how much do they pay you to do this? His eyes fix me in place. What are you saying, Pete? There was something unfortunate in the timing of the question. I appreciate that. You always want to know what we are worth. Where is he coming from? I cannot catch his sense. That's not what I meant. I just want to know that you're being treated fairly. Fairly? He raises an eyebrow. Yeah, because the world's so fair. Aaron, But I don't know what to say. I can look after myself. It sounds as though he's marching off to his first day at school. Of course. Well, you deserve it. You've worked hard for it. His face softens. Aaron, look, we're already on the topic. You know your mother wanted you to have some money. We both did. Do. He holds himself like a statue. Only the light flare of his nostrils gives him away. I'm putting the Castle Point batch on the market, I say. The money will come to you when it sells. You're cleansing. Getting rid of all the evidence she was ever here. Mum loved that place. It was part of her. She painted there. She wouldn't want it sold, not yet. I honestly don't think she'd care too much. Aaron stares at me, his face twitching. He seems to be undergoing some kind of internal battle. You didn't understand her, he says. You didn't really get Moira at all. It doesn't hit home because I did understand her. I understood, for instance, that the person Moira loved with her greatest devotion was him, Aaron, and then me. It was never stated, but that's how it was. It's just a batch, Ronnie. Just four walls and a roof. Not much of a roof, actually, come to that. I don't need your money. I don't want it. I've already decided. I can hear my voice louder than I should be, louder than I want to be. The sale is happening. This is what I'm telling you. This is not a consultation. Yeah, I got it. He stands and sets his backpack onto the bench. Watch this, will you? I'm going for a walk.

And you've been listening to The New Ships by Kate Diagnan, read for us by Nick Blake. We'll be back with another episode at the same time tomorrow on Nights. Cara Rickard and WOMAD 2025 coming up after the news at 11 o'clock. But let's take you to the pips with a piece of music. This is by the French band Air. Love playing Air at this time of night. It's happy music. And it's a pretty happy song, this one too. And it's called C'est Martin La. Thanks very much for your company. I'll catch you from 8 o'clock tomorrow.

0: RNZ News at 11. Kia ora, good evening. I'm Mark Leishman. Cabinet ministers appear to have rallied around British Prime Minister Keir Starmer after a high-stakes cabinet meeting in Downing Street. Mr Starmer vowed to get on with governing and told his top team a leadership contest had not been triggered. Speaking to reporters outside after the meeting, Business Secretary Peter Kyle showed his support.
1: We've had a very purposeful cabinet meeting, talking about the big issues facing our economy and society. Nothing has been triggered. We are working hard on the big issues that are facing the country, and Keir is showing really steadfast leadership.
0: However, before the meeting, the first government minister resigned, joining almost 80 other Labour MPs who have urged the Prime Minister to quit immediately or draw up a timetable to leave. A Dutch hospital has quarantined 12 staff members in a preventative measure after blood and urine from a hantavirus patient were handled without observing strict protocols. Officials say the infection risk is low, but the staff will be quarantined for 6 weeks. A New Zealander is among passengers from the cruise ship at the centre of the hantavirus outbreak who are temporarily quarantining in the Netherlands. They, along with five Australians, are expected to be transported to Perth in the coming days. Te Pāti Māori co-leader Rāwiri Waititi says Te Tai Tokorau members are already considering three strong potential election candidates following Mariamino Kapakingi's departure. Ms Kapakingi is launching Te Tai Tokorau Party, named after her electorate, to contest the election. Rāwiri Waititi says he's confident no other MPs will follow despite recent internal party conflict. He says the party's Te Tai Tokorau membership have met and are in talks about three high-profile candidates to replace Ms Kapakingi. An investigation into 15 boarding houses in Auckland last month found all but one failed to meet health standards. The three-day operation was carried out by the Ministry of Business, Innovation and Employment's Tenancy Compliance and Investigations Team. National Manager Brett Wilson says maintenance issues were identified at most of the properties, primarily involving structural upkeep with doors, windows and guttering, as well as ventilation and extraction in kitchens and bathrooms. He says more operations are planned in other parts of the country. Lebanon's president is urging the Trump administration to pressure Israel to stop attacking the south of his country and demolishing villages near the country's border. A US-brokered ceasefire between the two countries is in place. The ABC's Matthew Doran has more from Jerusalem.
2: Israeli strikes against claimed Hezbollah targets have continued. So too, Hezbollah retaliatory attacks with drones and rockets. That's despite a ceasefire announced by the United States and extended by President Donald Trump, technically being in place. Lebanon's President Joseph Aoun has met with the US ambassador to Lebanon, saying the White House needs to pressure Israel to adhere to the deal and to stop practices such as the destruction of Lebanese villages. Another round of talks between Israel and Lebanon, without Hezbollah at the negotiating table are expected later this week.
0: The Tongan media is facing threats over reporting of the country's worsening drug crisis. Police are investigating after a journalist at Kalia Publications was threatened at gunpoint 2 weeks ago after coverage of a gang and drug-related story. Kalia's manager, Tesa Thokanandisinga, says it's a worrying and disheartening development.
3: The threat was regarding report that we did on about drugs and a specific gang member who's currently serving in prison. So now we are aware that we have that kind of threat.
0: Tisa Thokanasinga says her team is supporting the journalist. The police have yet to make an arrest. Two frontrunners are emerging in the Dunedin City Council by-election as votes continue to be counted. Councillor and former mayor Jules Ruddock died earlier this year, leaving a seat vacant. Voting in the by-election closed earlier today. The council says progress results put Joe Gaya in the lead, followed by Aaron Hawkins. Preliminary results are expected tomorrow before final results are announced on Thursday. Researchers in Britain have found taking part in regular arts and cultural activities such as reading and visiting museums may slow the pace of ageing. The research was carried out by a team at the University College of London. Here's the BBC's Paleb Ghosh.
4: The effect on the pace of ageing of taking part in cultural activities appears comparable to exercise. Those engaging at least weekly age up to 4% more slowly by a particular biological measure than infrequent participants, even taking other factors into account. This is similar to the impact of a person exercising at least once a week compared with someone doing no physical activity, though exercise has other health benefits. Scientists say arts engagement may help slow aging by reducing stress and inflammation and by improving mood and heart health.
0: The top prosecutor in the US state of Texas is suing Netflix, accusing the streaming platform of collecting users' data without their knowledge or consent. The Republican Attorney General Ken Paxton says the company earns billions of dollars every year from secretly selling consumer data to advertisers. He's also accusing Netflix of designing its platform to be addictive. Netflix says the lawsuit lacks merit. And that's the news.
5: Every time you hear these horns, it's the panel.
6: Oh my God, Liam, holy... Oh my... Okay, I shouldn't say that on radio because there probably are standards about
7: well,
6: that word.
7: You'll be able to swear,
6: I'm
7: you'll be able to
6: saying,
7: swear soon.
6: Liam. Oh yeah, because everyone needs more of that in the world.
5: The experts, the opinions. Why are yellow car people so odd? The panel with Wallace Chapman, weeknights at 6 on RNZ National.
0: 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Cara Rickard coming up shortly with more from WOMAD, but now the short forecast. Until midnight Wednesday, for Northland and Auckland, a few showers, some may be heavy, clearing about Auckland and southern Northland later tomorrow. For Coromandel, Bay of Plenty and Waikato, showers mainly about the eastern Bay of Plenty this evening, showers clearing and becoming fine tomorrow morning. Waitomo to Kapiti, including the central high country, long fine spells. For Gisborne to Wairarapa, also Wellington. Generally fine, apart from patchy rain for Gisborne through the night, mostly cloudy with a few showers tomorrow. For Marlborough, Nelson and Buller to Westland, mainly fine. For Canterbury and north and central Otago, cloudy periods with the odd shower about Banks Peninsula. Dunedin, Clutha, Southland and Fiordland, mostly cloudy with showers. And for the Chatham Islands, showers. 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
8: Kia ora koutou, welcome to our special concert series, bringing you into the vibrant atmosphere of New Plymouth to enjoy outstanding performances from one of music's most cherished annual gatherings, WOMAD Aotearoa 2025. Ko Cara Rickard, TNA. Jordan Dapana, the award-winning musician known as Jordan with a Y, is a gifted singer-songwriter from Whangaroa and a passionate champion of te reo Māori. Blending soul and pop, she weaves te reo and English through her waiata while exploring themes of identity and Indigenous ancestry. Here she is, performing live as part of WOMAD Aotearoa 2025 in New Plymouth.

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It's a really massive stage, which requires really massive energy. We're in this together. 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

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Thank you for dancing with me this front line. 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All right, next track is called Brown Melodies.

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everybody. 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

0: Aotearoa's own Jordan Rapana, known as Jordan with a Y, performing live on the Bowl stage in Taranaki at WOMAD Aotearoa 2025 here on RNZ National.
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right, everybody. We're coming close to the end of our set. This next waiata, hopefully everybody knows, it's called Superstar. And it's a little bit of a throwback, so I might need your help. Is that all good?

0: RNZ News at midnight. Morena, good morning. I'm Vicky Mackay. Israel's parliament has approved a law to set up special military trials for Palestinians accused of taking part in the deadly Hamas attacks in Israel in 2023. The judges will be able to sentence anyone convicted to death. The BBC's Yolanda Nell has more from Jerusalem.
1: It will see a special military tribunal set up in Jerusalem with trials to be live streamed. A panel of judges will be able to hand down the death penalty by a majority vote. This is justice for the victims, the hostages, the families, and the entire people of Israel, a sponsor of the bill said. Rights groups oppose the death penalty on moral grounds, but also criticise special legal procedures, saying they remove the right to a fair trial. They claim some testimony has been extracted through torture, which Israeli authorities deny.
0: The tertiary education minister says phasing out the fees-free scheme was too complicated, so the government decided to axe it in one go. The policy, which covers the cost of students' third year of tertiary study, is being scrapped in the upcoming budget. Penny Simmons says the government did consider staggering the change so students who began studying with the understanding that their third year would be free would still be eligible. But she says that proved too difficult because students start at different times during the year. She says the funding was never a promise and things change from budget to budget. Senior National MP Chris Bishop says Te Tai Tokirau Party is unlikely to make it to the election because its name could be against electoral rules. Maraia Mino Kapakingi is splitting from Te Pāti Māori and launching the new party named after her electorate. Chris Bishop believes the name won't make it past the Electoral Commission. The Commission says for a name to be accepted, it must not be indecent, offensive, excessively long, or likely to confuse or mislead voters. It says there's no specific rule about an electorate being used as a party name. A hotel owner on the Chatham Islands fears local families might leave with power prices set to jump by a third. Due to the rising cost of diesel, the Chatham Island Enterprises Trust says from next month, power prices will rise from around $1 per kilowatt hour to $1.32, which is about three times that on the mainland. Tony Croon from Hotel Chatham says the price increase is going to be very difficult for people and some may look at leaving. She says they were promised new wind turbines would bring down power prices, but that's been short-lived. The World Health Organization has increased the number of confirmed cases of hantavirus to 9 after one American and one Spanish citizen tested positive. The new cases are among passengers repatriated to their home countries after medical evacuations from the Dutch cruise ship at the centre of the outbreak. WHO chief Tedros Adhanom Ghebreyesus says the medical protocols that passengers have faced and the weeks spent on the ship have taken their toll.
2: There was even mental breakdown for some of the passengers. It's very difficult to stay for weeks in a small container. You can imagine how it affects mentally. Many of them are also senior citizens and they have many chronic illnesses. Imagine carrying that for several weeks.
0: Meanwhile, a New Zealand passenger is now temporarily quarantining in the Netherlands before being flown back to Perth on an Australian repatriation flight. British Prime Minister Keir Starmer has survived a high-stakes cabinet meeting without a leadership contest being triggered. Cabinet ministers appear to have rallied around the embattled Prime Minister in the face of increasing pressure for him to step down. The first government minister has now resigned, joining almost 80 other Labour MPs who have urged him to quit immediately or draw up a timetable to leave. At the meeting, Sir Keir Starmer vowed to, quote, get on with governing. A huge security operation is underway to manage the expected mass protests in the Austrian capital, Vienna, outside the 70th edition of Eurovision. The song contest has been struck by controversy, as the ABC's Mazoe Ford reports.
1: It will see a special military tribunal set up in Jerusalem with trials to be live streamed. A panel of...
0: I beg your pardon, that is not what we were looking for at all. We are in need of the Eurovision Austrian report from the ABC's Mazoe Ford.
3: Austrian Federal Police say Eurovision in Vienna this week will be the biggest security event they've ever faced. They're preparing for demonstrations against the participation of Israel, with protesters arguing it should be banned because of the war in Gaza. Police are also expecting counter-rallies with Israel's supporters. Five countries, Spain, the Netherlands, Ireland, Slovenia and Iceland, are boycotting Eurovision over Israel's participation.
0: And that's the news.
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0: It's just in the best looking salmon contest. The short forecast has just been updated from Met Service to midnight Wednesday, Rapa Wednesday, the 13th of May. If it's your birthday or an anniversary, we wish you well. Wednesday's always a great night to celebrate something because it can sort of roll over into the weekend if it feels like it. Northland and Auckland, a few showers north of Whangaparaoa, possibly heavy, clearing about Auckland and southern Northland later today. For Coromandel, Bay of Plenty and Waikato, partly cloudy, showers mainly about the eastern Bay of Plenty, clearing and becoming fine this morning. Waitomo to Kapiti, including the central high country, mainly fine, isolated showers from Taihape, south from afternoon. Tairawhiti, Gisborne to Wairarapa, also for Wellington. Fine apart from early rain north of Tolaga Bay. Cloud increasing this morning with a few showers, mainly in Tairawhiti, Gisborne, Wairarapa and Wellington. For Marlborough, Nelson and Buller to Fiordland, fine apart from a few showers south of Secretary Island. Canterbury and north and central Otago, cloudy periods with the odd shower about Banks Peninsula, becoming fine about South Canterbury and Otago this afternoon. Also, for Dunedin, Clutha and Southland, mostly cloudy with showers. And in the Chatham Islands, there are also showers forecast today. I think in all my years of broadcasting, that's the first time I've ever said Secretary Island. Someone will tell me exactly where it is in a moment. It is 7.5 minutes past midnight on RNZ National 101 FM. Good morning and welcome to the All Night Programme. With you through the wee small hours until First Up arrives at 5 to take you through the big bang of the first part of the late morning. I like to think of it. They think it's early. We're early now. On the programme, the big screen is taking us to the movies this morning. Kate Rogers reviewing The Weed Eaters and The Devil Wears Prada. That's at 12.15. Then at 1.15 we launch into the happy news with 6-year-old Safi, who would have gone blind by adulthood if not for a groundbreaking gene therapy. Her mother says she's now thriving and the results have been incredible. So we look forward to hearing Safi's story at 1.15 today. Inside Out with Nick Tipping directly after the news and weather at 2 today. And I'm looking at what he's doing. It's a special show for New Zealand Music Month. Nick looks back at some of the New Zealand jazz legends who have left us in recent years. And then at 3 o'clock this morning, at 3:05, it is The Kindness of Your Nature by Linda Olsen, read to us by Denise O'Connell, as we look at Marion's story after rescuing Ika from the surf and discovering he's covered with heavy bruising. Marion knows what this means and reflects on her own disturbing childhood experiences. The Kindness of Your Nature. And a reminder that there is no link available for this story. It is a listen live only, but there is an interview with the author about the story, which is available if you text story to 21001. I know that's confusing and a lot at this time of the day, but I just want you to know that there is an offering of some sorts there. At 3:30 today in our Spectrum documentary this week, into the archives we go for readings from Leslie Quatermain, who's remembered largely for his connections with the Antarctic and his books on the southern continent. But there exists an earlier, more personal body of his literature, his letters from home from the Western Front during World War One. That is our Spectrum archive documentary this morning, and those letters will be read by, written sorry, not written, but read by revered actor Peter Veer Jones. That's at 3:30 today. You can set your alarm for 3:05 to the story and just stay up for that hour. And then at 4:20, it's today's edition of our BBC Witness History, which centres on August of 1990, when the world's most complete skeleton of a Tyrannosaurus rex was discovered in South Dakota. At 4:30 today on The Detail, Amanda Gillies returns to look at media under fire from all angles: political pressure, public distrust, and in a media meltdown, the country is witnessing a reckoning for journalism. That is at 4:30 this morning. And I know that there was something in there that will have tickled your fancy, because who could resist it? It's just an amazing rundown. Not to mention the likelihood of hearing some good music. Natalie Merchant's along, the band is along with The Wait. Don McGlashan, also Ray LaMontagne and the Pariah Dogs. But first, Pixie Williams, Lisa Tomlins and Kirsten Te Karaitiana with a reimagining of Aotearoa's first record, produced and pressed in Aotearoa, New Zealand, back in 1949 on the Tanzer record label. Blue Smoke.

0: Pixie Williams, Lisa Tomlins, Kirsten Te Karaitiana, with the reimagining of Aotearoa's first record, Blue Smoke. It appears on the new Blue Pixie Williams Reimagined label or album. It is 16 minutes past one on RNZ National 101 FM. I sort of felt that that was actually for you, Uncle Albert. Uncle Albert has been texting for quite some time, and he's saying to me now, Wennington quiet tonight, some great samba in Dixon Street. I'm going to miss this town. Regards to you and Rachel. Thank you, Uncle Albert. I will pass that on to Rachel. Thank you to you both. We have our RNZ community back. Was a bit close. Another year, I made it, and a 4.2 to celebrate. But no cigar. Close but no cigar. Meaning that Wellington had an earthquake last night at 9:02 p.m., 25 kilometres southwest of Wellington. It was described as light shaking, but a 4.2 just the same is always significant at a depth of 22 kilometres. And Uncle Albert's referring to that. Shaking got close, but there was no cigar to him. So never mind. You keep punting on, Uncle Albert. We will miss you. I hope at some stage you can still check in with us and say hi. Thank you for contributing to the All Night programme so magnificently. And yes, I can imagine how you would feel leaving Wellington. She's an embracing city and a hard one to leave. At 18 minutes past midnight on RNZ National 101 FM, our movie reviewer this week is Kate Roger, who's been to see The Weed Eaters and The Devil Wears Prada.
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1: All the millennials have been waiting for this one. Meryl Streep, Anne Hathaway, Emily Blunt, Stanley Tucci, they're back together again, back in the offices of Runway Magazine. Miranda Priestley is nearing retirement and finds herself teaming up with Andy to take on their new rival, Emily.
2: Mm-hmm.
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3: So I used to have your job. Got to go to Paris Fashion Week. 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
6: everywhere. But I did not hire you, and all I need to do is bide my time until you fail.
7: Oh, I love her so much, just her voice. It's quite a boppy little trailer, isn't it? And it's got that kinetic energy in it. This film is an escapism. This film is still Meryl Streep delivering that, and she's a queen. Any opportunity I have to sit down for a couple of hours with Meryl is a good one. So much has changed, obviously, Perlina, because people really don't buy magazines anymore. So in the 20 years since Devil Wears Prada, Runway's had to really evolve, and it's all about socials and online and click and clickability, all of those things that we've come to know and appreciate in more recent years. You and I, and in fact, quite a few of people in this newsroom will understand the first 5 minutes, and I don't want to have a spoiler alert, but an entire table of Andy and her colleagues at an awards night winning Best Journalist find out that their newsroom and newspaper's being shut down by text. So it's got a really, really quite serious theme of what is journalism doing.
1: It's a very kind of storyline, isn't it?
7: It absolutely does. And I actually appreciated that in the midst of everything else that was going on. And in fact, choosing to ignore that, that would have been a very perilous choice by them. But they managed to keep that tone, as as light and fluffy as you can get, but with some quite pointed pieces of scripting, which I personally rather enjoyed. And again, no spoilers. It's a great cast. Stanley Tucci is divine. His character in this is absolutely fabulous. And I wasn't disappointed by it. But at the same time, I didn't have high expectations it was going to blow my hair back.
1: Right.
7: The first one's not like a tremendous film. It just garnered us all into this kind of fandom, which I do appreciate. And it's so memeable. So many great. The Miranda Priestley character, we just love to love her and hate her. So I think it's fabulous. Since then we've had this massive kind of more, I would argue, with Instagram and TikTok, more of an obsession with that kind of the fashionista, don't you reckon?
1: Yeah, right. Yeah,
7: and in fact,
1: absolutely.
7: See the cast on the carpet at the Met Gala all coordinatedly dressed together, apart from Meryl, who decided that she would not go to a Jeff Bezos-sponsored Met Gala, so she turned down her invitation. So it is a lot about the fashion. Is it great to look at? Yes. Is it a great excuse to gather the girls or the guys together and go to the movies? Absolutely. I would encourage it. Is it a five-star bolter of a film? No, it's not.
1: Okay. Devil Wears Prada 2. Next on your list is Weed Eaters. Now, this is
7: I'm looking forward to you describing this.
1: A local horror comedy that's been going around the country, but it's four holidaying friends who come across a strain of weed gives them the most extreme case of the munchies you could ever imagine, recorded in this cannibalistic New Zealand horror. This is set in sort of North Canterbury, so beautiful to look at, but here is a clip.
2: I don't know how to talk about this, but last night we ate some of a man. Okay, we don't know why.
8: Well, it was probably the weed, right?
9: Where did you get that weed from?
2: I just found it.
8: You know, it must be cannibal weed or something.
2: We don't have to start throwing the C word around, Jules.
7: Music. This film. Have you seen this?
1: I have.
7: It is. Did you see it at the festival?
1: I didn't, but I saw it when it came out now because it's doing the rounds in the cinema. But I didn't know what to expect, and I sort of just let it wash over me.
7: Yes,
1: and I found it. It was just such a New Zealand horror comedy in the best way. Very understated, unexpected, low key performances, but.
7: Just compelling. Comedy, so compelling. And we love to bandy this around. I don't think it's a great thing, but it's a fact they made this for about $2. But each of those, whoever was HOD for each of those departments, as you said, it's beautifully shot. The performances from this... So obviously, it's a homegrown. They've homegrown their own weed. You've got Phineas and Annabelle and Alice May Connolly, who act, kind of direct, they write. They've just done what they call the big forking tour, where they took a giant fork all around the country to promote the release of this very low budget film. They're taking that kind of DIY energy to the marketing of it. But at the end of the day, I'm sorry, I did not think I would enjoy a weed smoking cannibal film, and I laughed from start to finish. It's one of those joyous experiences. Again, you get a group of like-minded mates and you head along to it. It's just, I like to see these films as part of our oeuvre, that's ridiculous, part of the culture of Kiwi filmmaking. It's also, I think, universal. This film could bring the house down all over the world in various different ways. It's ridiculous, it's bonkers, but at the same time, everything feels kind of, oh, that's normal. Do you know what I mean?
1: Because they buy into
7: normal.
1: It, so you feel like you should buy into
7: absolutely,
1: it.
7: Absolutely,
1: well.
7: Yeah. But then you get betrayals and the friendships and the vagaries of these two couples that go away for this amazing B&B trip and end up eating people. So it's if that's your vibe, and if you're not really into Devil Wears Prada, you're more into weed smoking cannibals, then can I suggest The Weed Eaters this Mother's Day?
1: That is out in cinemas at the moment. And last on your list is Greenland 2 Migration. Now, this is starring Jared Butler. It's a follow-up to the 2020 disaster flick, so another sequel here. Having found the safety of the Greenland bunker after Comet Clark decimated the Earth, the Garrity family must now risk everything to embark on a perilous journey across the wasteland of Europe to find a new home. Here's a clip.
10: The night before our wedding, my dad took you aside. What did he say to you?
11: He said to build a better world together. To build a world led by kindness and compassion and understanding. One not just worth living in, but living for.
7: There you go. It's the sequel.
11: How much last breath?
7: Oh, your last breath, Jared. good. I could listen to his voice all day long. Do love a Scottish accent. And I do love Gerard Butler, funniest man in the world to interview, by the way.
1: Oh, really?
7: A chance, yeah. He's rather hilarious, likes the odd cuss word here and there. Greenland, I saw without any kind of just... happened across it when it was in the cinema and I was blown away. Mm. It was that really great, I guess what I find is when you see something like a comet's going to decimate the earth or, you know, whatever big disaster movie there kind of is, it can get just OTT. This had a real intimacy to it and I like the unravelling and this film did it particularly well, that actually it wasn't the comet that was going to kill his family, it was going to be his neighbours. It was when suddenly everybody's out for themselves and they'll do anything to protect themselves and their family. And I find those kinds of disaster films the most slash horrifying and engaging and compelling. And I thought Greenland was fantastic for that. And it had great special effects. It was short and sharp. And I really felt that visceral challenge of him trying to get his estranged wife and his son somewhere safe. So now we're in a bunker in Greenland with them. And hilariously... Jojo Rabbit, little Jojo, he's all grown up all of a sudden and he's kind of a teenager. He popped up as the son in this and I went, is that little Jojo? And it was. And he's fine. It's one of those, it's so frustrating, Paulina, when you have a script as dumb as this, where every single encounter is, that wouldn't happen, that wouldn't happen, that wouldn't happen. He's being nice, but he's then going to betray them, but he doesn't. Why did he do it? Don't know. Moves on to someone else.
1: It's a real shame because it completely takes you out of the film.
7: Completely.
1: So you're just starting to sit there analysing it.
7: Yeah.
1: And you've you're not in the experience anymore.
7: Yeah, because it's not real. It's not authentic. Again, it's got some great action set pieces. It's clearly got a lot of CGI, but it's done well enough. And the wasteland aspect of the English Channel no longer having water, but it's kind of goes from perilous set piece to one to the other to the other. The connective emotional tissue and also the authenticity of how people would be in that situation has gone out the door, and completely. Antithesis to the first one. So I struggled my way to the end. And also the one driving force of them trying to find this mystical place of safety was also, it had no cohesiveness to it. Mm. I was very disappointed. but I mean, look, it's at home. If you want to, you know, just get yourself some takeaways and sit down and watch something, maybe you won't be quite so harsh. It's on Prime Video now. It's escapism, but for me, and I'm all up for that kind of thing. And I love, you know, I'll click on 2012 and Day After Tomorrow.
1: Yeah.
7: It's starting to feel a little bit too real these days, but I just think it's done well enough that you can enjoy it again and again. There absolutely is.
1: Yeah.
7: And also distance between bad films makes us perhaps tolerate them a little better. But this was a bummer. It was the same director and the same one of the writers involved. A new writer came in. The writing was bad. Like bad, and I was just I was disappointed. I'm sorry to end on a kind of a bum note.
1: Okay, well, just quickly, we've been asking our listeners for their best documentaries, so we gather a list. What would be your one?
7: I just love how the documentary has just forged ahead in the last 10 years, and there's so many great ones of every single kind of genre. But I'm going to pick one that I'd love our listeners to dig up because it's extraordinary. 2008, it's called Waltz with Bashir. It's animated, but it's a phenomenal story of a soldier who was involved in the 1982 Lebanon War. His name's Ari Folman, and he can't remember what went on. So he interviews his fellow soldiers, but as an animated reenactment of it. It's so creative, deeply emotional watch. And if you can find it, I should have Googled how you can do it, but just go on to justwatch.co.nz and they'll be able to tell you where or how you can watch it. It's stunning. Animation's amazing. Very moving.
0: Thank you very much indeed. That's Kate Rogers speaking to Paulina Lau on Culture 101. Now, I have just found, she just mentioned something to me that I've never come across before, justwatch.co.nz. I'm having a wee look to see whether or not... No, that's obviously not it. I must have missed something there. Just watch something.co.nz if you can... I just missed the end of it as I was typing. So see if you can come back to me on that one. In the meantime, you can listen again at your leisure to The Big Screen, which is available on our website as At The Movies, just so that you know, because it's just called The Big Screen at the moment now. It's got a new name. But on our website, it's At The Movies. I am checking for you as I speak to make sure I am not lying, because it's so easy to lie about these things. It's right there. It's from Culture 101, Greenland 2, The Weed Eaters, The Devil Wears Prada 2 with Kate Roger. So it's just been called The Big Screen on my introduction, but it's still on At The Movies on our rundown. So feel free at your leisure to text all night to 2101 and you will get that. Response for the entire program. Coming up, musically speaking, I promised you the band not too far away, Don McGlashan also, but first, Ray LaMontagne and the Pariah Dogs from this wonderful album, from the 2010 album with the great name God Willing and The Creek Don't Rise, The Devil's in the Jukebox.

Terrible Sons, You Are the Gold That I Want, the new single for the Christchurch duo. Before that, Ray LaMontagne, The Devils in the Jukebox, and The Pariah Dogs from the 2010 album God Willing and The Creek Don't Rise. 20 minutes to one, Morena. Contrary to what Kate Rodger commented, I still purchase magazines, namely New Zealand Women's Weekly and Hello. Also, at times, The Listener, says Kristen. Good on you, Kristen. You're keeping them in business, absolutely. And even if you don't purchase them, you can still, I think, access them online as well for a subscription. So it's a sort of the online payment, if you like. Hi, Vicky. Justwatch.com is what you're after. I hadn't heard of it either, but it looks good. Thank you very much indeed. I saw when I did a wee search, Blanche, that there's quite a bit of justwatch.com, and I think you need to get the New Zealand arm of it, so when you go to it, justwatch.com's got movies and it's got documentaries separately and it's got this and it's got that, which looks fabulous, and I agree with you. Worth a scout about, absolutely. Blanche goes, by the way, bring back Simon Morris for information without the hysteria. Blanche, I imagine that Simon is, you know, lying on a desert island somewhere with his feet in a deck chair off a deck chair and sipping on something long and cold and enjoying retirement, I imagine. I hope he is anyway. It's 19 minutes to one. Good morning, Vicky. I remember Damon's dad hearing Dale's husband reading the Mana News on Checkpoint when the Broadcasting Act of 1989 formed the Broadcasting Standards Authority, the BSA, NZ On Air and Te Mangai Pāho. Back in 1989, both Jeff Robinson and Mike Hosking were hosting Morning Report. Jonathan Schwoss was on Checkpoint and Philippa Tolley on Midday Report. And TV3 was launched later in November of that year. Lloyd Scott was definitely hosting the all-night programme when the Berlin Wall fell. Sebastian, listening from Nelson, texting Spectrum to 2101. Good morning to you, Sebastian. Sebastian is like an archive of information about who was doing what on any given day. And that was quite a mouthful there, Sebastian. Well done. Thank you very much indeed. In the meantime, at 18 minutes to one on Wednesday the 13th of May, we are going for some Miracle Sun with Don McGlashan.

Natalie Merchant and the re-recording of her 95 hit Carnival. Before that, Don McGlashan with Miracle Sun from the 2006 album simply called Warm Hand. It is 6 minutes away from the news and weather at one. Someone says, I need a new phone. When I worked at the BCNZ Computer Centre in Zabuan House with my hood friend, with my good friend, Mr. Oakby, we were given the listener free for staff. We always look forward to it. It was great read, according to Mike. Thank you very much indeed, Mike. Ted says, needle at pace, please. I've got something for you in a moment, Ted. Someone else says, sorry, Vicky, that's okay. No apologies are necessary. Carry on, McDuff. We'll be fine. It's 5 to 1 on RNZ National 101 FM. I mentioned earlier, coming up, in case you missed it, in this hour we have the happy news where we're going to meet 6-year-old Safi, who would have gone blind by adulthood if not for a groundbreaking gene therapy. Her mother says she is now thriving, and the results have been, quote, incredible. So today, something a little lighter from the world headlines, which always makes me smile, and with relief, really, because headlines cannot be nice sometimes. Today, it's all about the happy news at 1:15, but to get us there, the band. Here you go, Ted.

0: RNZ News at 1. Morena, good morning. I'm Vicky Mackay. The activist suing major emitters over climate change damage says a law change blocking his case and others like it is an affront to democracy. The government has announced it will amend climate laws to prevent companies from being sued over damage caused by greenhouse gas emissions. The Justice Minister, Paul Goldsmith, says it will apply to current and future cases, stopping a landmark case against Fonterra and five other major emitters in its tracks. Mike Smith, who took the case, says the change is unprecedented and outrageous. He says if Parliament can cancel a live court case, then no legal claim is secure once it becomes politically inconvenient. A New Zealander who was on board a cruise ship at the centre of a deadly Hunter virus outbreak is reported to be in good health. They are currently with five Australian passengers in hotel quarantine in the Netherlands after being evacuated from the ship, which had docked in the Canary Islands. The Australian government is finalising plans to transport the group to Perth, where they will be quarantined for 3 weeks. The Federal Health Minister, Mark Butler, says they're all in good health and good spirits despite their ordeal. The World Health Organization has increased the number of confirmed cases of that virus to 9. The United Nations says more than 400 civilians have been killed in Afghanistan since October in its cross-border conflict with Pakistan. The UN says the majority of the deaths occurred in a single Pakistani airstrike in March when a drug rehabilitation centre in Kabul was hit. The BBC's Yogita Lamai reports.
1: The airstrike ripped through parts of the 2,000-bed Omid Rehabilitation Centre. Fires that blazed for hours after gutted the facility. Omid opened a decade ago, back in 2016, at an abandoned NATO base, well before the Taliban seized power in this country. It was really well known, covered by domestic and international media outlets. Its bombing is the deadliest mass casualty incident in Afghanistan in recent decades.
0: Google says hackers from a prominent cybercrime group have used artificial intelligence for the first time to uncover a previously unknown software flaw and attempt to exploit it at scale. The technology corporation says the planned attack targeted a widely used open source system administration tool, but was blocked before it could be used for what Google calls, quote, a mass exploitation event. In a report, Google's threat intelligence group has also detailed how hackers are beginning to hand parts of their cyber operations to artificial intelligence, using it to autonomously hunt for software flaws and help build malware. Meanwhile, the artificial intelligence company OpenAI is granting access to its latest models, including GPT 5.5 Cyber, to dozens of European companies to help them defend their computing systems. OpenAI's, quote, Trusted Access for Cyber program gives such access to verified companies in vital sectors such as financial services, telecoms, energy and public services, so they can better find their own software vulnerabilities and respond to threats quickly. The release of Mythos model by OpenAI's rival Anthropic last month has significantly upped the risks posed to banks and other companies because of its coding capability. And that's the news.
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0: Short forecast from Met Service to midnight, Rapa, Wednesday, the 13th of May. Northland and Auckland, you have a few showers north of Whangaparawa, possibly heavy, clearing about Auckland and southern Northland later in the day. Coromandel, Bay of Plenty and Waikato, partly cloudy you are. Showers mainly about the eastern Bay of Plenty, clearing to become fine this morning. Waitomotu Kapiti, including the Central High Country, mainly fine also. However, isolated showers from Taihape South from afternoon. Tairawhiti, Gisborne to Wairarapa, also for Wellington, fine apart from early rain north of Tolaga Bay. Cloud increasing this morning with a few showers, mainly in Gisborne, Wairarapa and Wellington. For Marlborough, Nelson and Buller to Fiordland, fine apart from a few showers south of Secretary Island. For Canterbury and north and central Otago, cloudy periods with the odd shower about Banks Peninsula, becoming fine about South Canterbury and Otago this afternoon. For Dunedin, Clutha and Southland, mostly cloudy with showers. And in the Chatham Islands, you can also expect showers today. I'll have more news and weather again here on RNZ National at 2. It's coming up to almost 6 minutes past 1. The happy news at around 1:15 between now and then. We have music to get us there, starting with the Staple Singers.

And if you'd like to be taken there with the pioneering American gospel, soul and R&B group, the Staple Singers, best known for their 70s hits like I'll Take You There, Respect Yourself and Let's Do It Again, I'll Take You There with a Quincy Conserve.

0: Oh, playing the big hits tonight. Fabulous song, Ride the Rain. The Quincy Conserve, written by Bruno Lawrence. And Bruno's song was a finalist in the 1970 Loxene Golden Disc Awards. In their day, they were the biggest thing since sliced bread in New Zealand. The Wellington Group, 1968 to 1975. The Quincy Conserve, led by the late Malcolm Heyman. And that fabulous drumming was also included, courtesy of drummer extraordinaire Bruno Lawrence, from 70 to 71. And Ride the Rain, he wrote himself. Massive talent. It is, and so much charisma. He could act, he could play, he could sing, he could do it all. It is 15 minutes past, almost 15 minutes past, I lie. I'm ahead of myself already. It's 14 minutes past one on RNZ National 101 FM. So many people up and about this morning enjoying your program. Thank you very much indeed. Lovely to have your ears on. Somebody else is going, the best. I think that was you, Ted, wasn't it? When I did play the band. The band are always the best, aren't they? As soon as you hear them, people of a certain vintage just go straight back there. It is 15 minutes past one. Let's get on with it now. Here's to something a little lighter from the world headlines, and goodness knows we could do with that. The happy news from the BBC.
1: I'm Holly Gibbs, and in this edition...
2: I could never in a million years have imagined results like this. We were able to go trick-or-treating last October and she was running down the path in the dark shouting, I can see, and we were just in floods of tears.
1: The six-year-old girl who can see again, thanks to a groundbreaking gene therapy treatment. Also on this podcast, the woman in Ethiopia who has given birth to quintuplets. The globally renowned environmentalist David Attenborough turns 100.
3: He's an inspiration and he's adored by all the different generations. I don't think there's anybody that doesn't like David.
1: Plus, why childhood musicians make better surgeons?
4: It looks like musical instrument training has helped our students to acquire surgical skills quicker and better.
1: And
5: there were all these men, they had beards down to their bellies, they were like hillbillies with caps and baggy trousers, and there was us all dolled up like Sex in the City walking in.
1: Find out how four grandmothers befriended a pro wrestler. We start with a six-year-old girl who has had a life-changing treatment to restore her sight. Safi Sanford was born with a rare inherited condition, and without treatment, she could have become blind by adulthood. But thanks to a one-off gene therapy, Safi has had almost all of her vision back. Here's the moment she could see in the dark after the operation, much to the delight of her parents.
6: What else can you see?
7: Curtains and... my tree over there.
6: What about if Mummy comes closer? Can you see Mummy's face?
7: Yeah.
6: Tell me some...
7: Mummy's whole face.
6: What about now? Can you see Mummy's face?
7: No.
6: You can't see Mummy's face at all?
7: No.
8: You've got spidey vision in your new eye.
9: Spidey vision.
6: What else can you see now? Can you see my face?
1: My colleague Emma Barnett spoke to Safi's mum Lisa and to Rob Henderson, the consultant who treated Safi.
2: She was 2.5 when she was first diagnosed with highly myopia, which is short-sighted to you and I. She's a minus 10, that's when she first got her glasses. And obviously at first we thought, you know, we were really devastated about that. But we thought, well, okay, you know, we were told when she's 18 they might be able to correct that. And we just kind of thought, you know, we'll just get on with it. But she'd always struggled to see in the dark. And I suppose if you're kind of naive to this sort of thing, which we very much were, we didn't understand why that was. We were sent to Moorfields in London for some sort of brain scans back in summer 2024. And that's kind of when it all started to really become a lot more serious. She was diagnosed with night blindness. Again, we'd never heard of that as an actual, you know, term. When you Google it, you find some pretty scary stuff online, which, of course, every parent's, you know, going to go straight to Google. And then our worst fears were confirmed that she had retinitis pigmentosa, which, of course, then we started to realise not only did she have a confirmed condition, but actually it was going to get worse, which we'd never really even considered before. Then we were transferred to Great Ormond Street, met Rob Henderson, and given the news that she would go blind by the age of 30.
9: Which is, I mean, as a mother, as the family, and for her, must have been terrifying.
2: Yeah, I mean, the word, I can't even put into words how we felt, that sort of panic, that, you know, deep knot in the, you know, bottom of your tummy, that you're going to spend every day waiting for her that day to come. And just how do you explain it? Of course, you know, she doesn't actually obviously know that she's got this condition that could ever get worse, bless her. And just thinking, how will she ever navigate through life? You know, she's an only child. We're not going to be here forever. It was absolutely terrifying. And you just wished it was you instead of her. We felt so helpless, really, until we met Rob and learned that we were one of the very, very lucky few that happened to be eligible for the gene therapy.
9: Before we hear what happened and the impact on Safi, let's try and understand the gene side of things, the gene therapy side of things. Rob Henderson, it's a pioneering moment, isn't it? It's a pioneering therapy.
10: Yes, it's very exciting. We are lucky to have, this is the first and only at the moment, ocular gene therapy. From 2019 onwards, we've been able to treat patients with this particular gene. And what we've been showing in our most recent research is that actually treating younger children, we get results that are actually better than were in the original published research.
9: And how do you actually do it? How do you do gene therapy?
10: So in this particular instance, we're trying to treat the retina. The retina is the film in the back of the camera, if you like. It's so what we're going to do is go into the back of the eye. So I go through tiny little incisions through the white part of your eye. And then I inject, using a very tiny cannula, a very tiny needle, a solution of fluid containing billions of copies of viral particles that contain a healthy copy of, in this instance, the RPE65 gene.
9: That was the gene that...
10: That was the gene that Safi has. And so what happens is that the cells in the retina now get a new healthy copy of this gene, and the cells can start to manufacture a healthy protein. And that allows the retinal cells to start to turn light into an electrical signal much more efficiently.
9: That's incredible. I just love hearing the detail on that. Let's hear what it's like, though, in real life, Lisa, you know, with Safi. What can she now see and do that she couldn't do before?
2: She can see pretty much everything now. She's just wandering behind me. You might see her. She was pretty much completely blind in the dark before. We had to rely on torches to just do everyday things like, you know, eat a meal, do some colouring, go to a kid's party. It was really, really bad. She couldn't see at all in the dark. We couldn't go trick-or-treating. Life was really, really hard. She missed out on an awful lot. I could never in a million years have imagined results like this. We were able to go trick-or-treating last October and she was running down the path in the dark shouting, "I can see," and we were just in floods of tears, the whole family. Oh. Just thinking, you know, this has actually given our little girl her life back. It really, honestly, I can't even explain. You wouldn't even know now that she has this condition, and she can do absolutely everything. Her peripheral vision is far improved. Her night blindness is so much better.
9: And how's Safi doing now? Because it must just be so exhilarating still.
2: She does after school clubs now. She's riding her bike, back on swimming lessons, and she's just absolutely thriving.
9: Rob, just final word from you, if I can. Pretty amazing for you, I imagine, as well.
10: It's a huge privilege to be able to do this.
1: Lisa Samford and Rob Henderson. To Ethiopia next, where a woman has given birth to quintuplets. Yes, 5 babies, after about 12 years of trying. The chance of that happening naturally is about 1 in 55 million. The 35-year-old mother and her husband say they are overjoyed. Pete Ross has been speaking to our reporter in Nairobi, Richard Kagoi.
11: The mother and the babies are currently under medical care. They are just at the Hiwata Fana Specialized Hospital. The doctors say that they are in good, you know, strength and health. And everybody's just overjoyed, you know, about the blessing that did visit them as a surprise.
12: Quintuplets, 5 babies born at the same time. It's a pretty rare event, isn't it?
11: Absolutely. It's not just a common occurrence. This is quite frequent, especially when you have children maybe who are conceived through in vitro fertilization. But for children who are conceived naturally, this is just a very rare occurrence. And I think that's why this has really been an issue that's generated really a lot of interest, not just in Ethiopia, but also just even around the world, with people just following and reading about this story.
12: And we've heard that the parents have been trying for a child for quite some time. What have they been saying about their good fortune?
11: Wow. I mean, if you just see what the mother, Bedria Adem, has said, they've been trying for 12 years. She says that really she's just overjoyed. It's a dream come true for her. They say that it's indeed been a prayer that has been answered. The mother, she was just really praying just for one child. But what she says is, you know, Allah surprised her and gave her five blessings through the children. They say that really they are overjoyed. They felt like the wait has really been worth it. It's some sort of a compensation because the husband really was trying to encourage the wife that, you know, it's okay because he'd got a child from a previous marriage. And they said, you know, this is just okay. This is one. And I think that's just enough. But she said deep down in her heart, she was deeply troubled. She just needed to have a children, you know, a sizable family. And for them now, this is just a moment of celebration. You know, they can't hide their happiness and joy.
12: A big surprise, but they weren't expecting to have more than one child, but not as many as five. Is that right?
11: Based on the diagnosis the doctors had done at one point, they'd indicated actually they're expecting four. But then as we're going through, you know, the delivery process, then they just discovered they had five. So really quite came as a surprise, especially for her, she says.
1: Pete Ross speaking to Richard Kugoi. Now to a name and a voice you might recognise.
13: Our planet is a blue planet. Over 70% of it is covered by the sea. The Pacific Ocean alone covers half the globe. You can fly across it non-stop for 12 hours and still see nothing more than a speck of land. This series will reveal the complete natural history of our ocean planet, from its familiar shores to the mysteries of its deepest seas.
1: David Attenborough speaking there in the first ever episode of Blue Planet. He celebrated his 100th birthday this week. David Attenborough has been the voice of natural history programmes for more than 70 years, and his work has been broadcast in over 100 countries. And to mark this milestone, he's released this message.
14: I had rather thought that I would celebrate my 100th birthday quietly, but it seems that many of you have had other ideas. I've been completely overwhelmed by birthday greetings, from preschool groups to care home residents and countless individuals and families of all ages. I simply can't reply to each of you all separately, but I would like to thank you all most sincerely for your kind messages.
1: Michaela Strachan is a TV presenter inspired by Attenborough. She's been sharing her thoughts on him.
3: I think one of my favourite moments from any of David's programmes that he's done is in The Life of Birds, when he met the lyrebird. And it's a beautiful bird with a unique, elaborate and complex song. And it's a bird that is a brilliant mimic. And in the piece, you hear it copy a kookaburra, a camera shutter, a car alarm and a chainsaw.
13: He also, in his attempt to outsing his rivals, incorporates other sounds that he hears in the forest. That was a camera shutter. And again. And now a camera with a motor drive.

0: and now the sounds of foresters and their chainsaws working nearby.
1: And for me, that symbolises David's life. He inspired us with the beauty of wildlife. The camera shutter is very symbolic of his work. You know, he spent his life filming. And then the car alarm and the chainsaw shows the fragility and destruction of the natural world. And so this clip went from beauty to a signal of destruction. And I think that's why that clip has stayed with me for so long. I think anyone that's into wildlife, David is right up there as the most iconic wildlife presenter. And he's influenced so many of us and inspired so many of us. But, you know, it's not just the fact that he's inspired us to love wildlife and appreciate it. He's inspired me to grow old gracefully. Here's a man that is still so incredible in his 90s, reaching 100 now. When David does a program, when he puts his name on any natural history program, it is like putting a real stamp on it. You know that it's going to be good. And for me, particularly in his latter life, it's his voiceovers that are still so incredible. His voice melts into the pictures. And I've often listened to his voice and tried to learn from it as a wildlife presenter myself and someone that does voiceovers. He's an inspiration and he's adored by all the different generations. I don't think there's anybody that doesn't like David. Everybody loves him.
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2: 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We love it when our listeners get in touch, and Dr. Michael Koh has done just that. He's part of a team of researchers in Hong Kong who have found that playing a musical instrument could help trainee surgeons pick up the necessary skills. The Happy Pod's Rebecca Wood has been finding out more.
4: The slight screech of a violin or the bash of a piano key. Early childhood music practice can be the sometimes grating background sound to many parents' lives. But perseverance may well be worth it later in life, especially if the child ends up in a medical career. Researchers at the University of Hong Kong have found that students who played a musical instrument when younger tend to master surgical skills more quickly. The study, published in the ANZ Journal of Surgery, looked at 200 medical students who had no formal training in surgery. After a two-hour lesson, they were then given a series of surgical tasks to complete. Dr. Michael Koh was involved in the study and is assistant dean at the Faculty of Medicine at the university.
5: We found that students were able to complete surgical tasks 25 seconds faster, which means 10% quicker than their peers. And the second endpoint was the surgical skills score assessed by our surgical educator. And we found that students with previous musical instrument training achieve 0.5 marks out of 10 higher than their peers, which means 6% higher score than their peers. So it looks like musical instrument training has helped our students to acquire surgical skills quicker and better.
4: Around 60% of the students involved in the study have played an instrument in the past. And interestingly, the results show it doesn't seem to matter whether it was the keyboard or cello or bassoon or to what level it was played at. Cien Ger is one of the students who took part.
6: I grew up playing violin as a child. I started at the age of 4. And I think like many children, I definitely went through a few years where it was more of a chore to practice. It felt like my parents forced me to practice violin. But I think for me, it's definitely a bit of a relief that having so many years of musical instrument training does have some direct like translation of skills to my current medical career.
4: So why does putting in the hours playing like Cien did now help her out with suturing and incision making? Here's Dr. Koh again.
5: First of all, both require good hand-eye coordination And secondly, both require the fine motor dexterity, the finger dexterity, and also the ability to perform under pressure.
4: And while the team are keen to point out that it doesn't make you any less of a surgeon not having a musical background, it could be a bonus to have it in your medical kit bag, something Dr. Ko is putting into action in his own life.
5: I've got a young daughter, 4 years old now, and I'm planning to bring her to a musical school.
4: I did used to play the cello throughout school, and it's too late for me to be a surgeon, but I'm wondering, could it maybe benefit me elsewhere in life? Are there maybe other things that I could apply it to?
5: Yeah, because this study is all about the muscle memory, the association between the fine motor dexterity and the fine skills that you have developed over the time. Perhaps something like handcrafts, for example, something that requires quite a lot of precision, hand-eye coordination.
4: Better get out my cross-stitch.
2: Rebecca Wood reporting. Have you ever boarded a flight and found someone already sitting in your seat? That's what happened to four women in their 70s when they were travelling to Las Vegas from Wales. But what started as an emotional trip to scatter the ashes of one of their late husbands turned into one of new friendships and a newfound love of wrestling, as Jane McCubbin reports.
7: I lost my husband 8 years ago.
8: This is Rosalie.
7: I thought it's time to say goodbye. So I got hold of the girls and I said, how do you fancy a trip to Vegas? I need the support and the love of you all around me.
9: We pre-booked the seats.
8: That's Susie Matthews.
9: And when we got to the row, there was a young man sat in my seat.
8: And this is Lynn Crawford.
10: An extremely lovely man.
7: Definitely.

0: caps and baggy trousers, and there was us all dolled up like Sex and the City walking in.
1: Absolutely crazy.
2: But you never expected to see Dereese again?
1: Oh gosh, no.
3: Dereese had other ideas and posted an appeal across social media to try and find them.
2: You had to find the nanas.
4: Of course, of course. Everyone saw them. Everyone was talking about them. They are special people.
3: And by the time the nanas landed back in Cardiff, his social media post to try and find them had gone viral.
0: And then my granddaughter said, there's 1.1 million views on Twitter.
2: Are you ready to meet them?
4: Yes, we found the nanas.
3: And this is the reunion of dreams.
2: You were touched. They put the effort in.
4: I couldn't believe that they turned up, to be honest.
0: God, they love me.
4: They were there.
2: With bells on.
4: With bells on, going crazy in the crowd.
2: Hello. Lovely to see you.
3: So, one mad trip, one viral search.
4: It's because you girls are stars. You're the stars.
3: And suddenly, their story isn't over. It's just getting started.
0: We seen you in Vegas. Now we're going to show you Cardiff.
4: Yay! Let's see. Let's go.
2: Do it again.
3: First stop.
2: B-I-N-G-O. Bingo.
4: Bingo.
2: Bingo. Bingo.
5: Just some superstars in the room. The Welsh nanas upstairs, they're currently viral at Dereese too.
2: If your story is about anything, what's it about?
1: Grabbing life and enjoying life, because life is too short. You've got to get out there and do it, you know.
2: We're only here because of your Pete.
1: You would find it highly amusing. Yeah, he said, I can't leave you for 5 minutes. And you're causing havoc.
4: When I say 0-1, you say 2-1.
1: You're on a plane to Las Vegas, the next moment you're a superstar. You were to lift it.
4: When I say that, just chat to the person next to you sometimes. It doesn't matter how young or old they are, everyone likes to be silent. At times, it's a missed opportunity to get to know more people outside of your bubble.
0: That's a wrap.
3: There is a saying that what happens in Vegas stays in Vegas. But this was a friendship we all needed to hear about.
0: It's been unbelievable, and it's down to this guy.
6: 2-1!
7: That report was from Jane McCubbin. We end with an unusual musical collaboration between humans and animals. A choir here in the UK has created a song featuring the sounds of humpback whales off the coast of Iceland. Helena Burke has been finding out more.
8: Over the past few years, a research team from WhaleWise has been studying and recording the humpbacks in a remote Icelandic fjord. Rebecca Douglas, the president of the Conservation Charity's Board of Trustees, went to see the work firsthand.
9: We're in the very, very remote northeast Iceland. We're in a town, Bakkafjordur, that looks over an incredible fjord system. There are a few houses here, but importantly, there are humpback whales in this bay. And we're capturing research and evidence, basically, of the fact that they're here and they exist, because potentially there might be quite a large industrial port being put in. And it's important to know what's in the area and be able to advocate for the whales now that we know that they're here year on year.
8: The team installed an underwater microphone to record whale song from the depths.
9: So it goes down and we then hope for the best that when it's retrieved, A, we can find it, and then B, when you actually start to unpackage it and get the data out, that there's actually something there and recorded. And so that moment of release and relief when it's there is, I can't describe what that feeling must be like.
8: When she's not helping to protect singing whales, Rebecca joins singing humans at a community choir in the town of Margate in England. It was there that the choir master, Hughie Gavin, had the idea of getting everyone involved in writing a song.
10: There's 140 in the choir, and what we did is create this portal, and people could put their words that were inspired by the sea into that portal. The rolling sun and then I had this whole database of oceanic, watery words, and I kind of wove together some lyrics based on those choir member suggestions.
8: Hughie then mixed the choir's song with the sounds captured from the deep.

0: but it worked perfectly in the track. So the piece ends with the humpback whales, but also there's lots of moments within the piece that it's almost like they're singing with the choir.
1: The song, which is called Wash Over Me, will be released later this year to coincide with World Oceans Day. Rebecca says the experience has made her emotional and hopes it will help remind people of the importance of protecting marine life.
2: We know how important this research is, and then when you see the whales and you see the team's reaction and you just immerse in this place, I'm always blown away by that fact that we're a blue planet, 71% of the planet is water, we're made up of a similar amount as humans, and so, you know, the water is something that connects all of us through the cycles of life, no matter where we are, and I think that just sort of transcends and is that thread through World Ocean Day, because it's vital for all of us.
3: Rebecca Douglas and the song Wash Over Me, ending that report from Helena Burke. And that's all from the Happy Pod for now. We'd love to hear from you. As ever, the address is globalpodcast@bbc.co.uk. This edition was produced by Rachel Bulkley. The editor is Karen Martin. I'm Holly Gibbs. Until next time, goodbye.
4: Cheers, Holly. Thank you very much indeed. Happy News is back again next week. While that was playing and I was listening to, gosh, put together all those stories, so many happy things in there and lighter things, positive things, I thought I'll just have a wee look and see if I can find something that's a bit joyful. So I had a wee look on the Jigsaw Explorer, which often has lovely photography or paintings or things like that. And they always put up a couple of new jigsaws each day. One of the ones that they've put up today is called Beautiful Doors. But one of the doors, there's one, two, three, eight of them, eight doors as part of the jigsaw. One of them, I thought, that's a Hobbit door. That's from Hobbiton. So I went to the Hobbiton website and tried to find it. Well, there is one there that looks very similar. It's got different floral arrangement above it, but that could just be that it was taken at a different time of the year. So I'd like your opinion. If you think that the Hobbit door, the Hobbiton door, one of the Hobbiton doors, features in the Beautiful Doors jigsaw puzzle, you can tell me if you agree with me. I might be going out there on a tangent. So if you text Jigsaw to 2101, text Jigsaw to 2101, that will take you to the jigsaw, which you can do if you would like to do it as well. It'll only take you a few minutes. They're just distractions, really. They're fun distractions, though. But the first door is a yellow Hobbit door, and I'm interested to know whether or not you think it's from Hobbiton, for those of you who may have been there. If not, the jigsaw is another light thing you can do in this hour. It's 17 minutes to 2, whilst listening to The Wireless, of course. Here's Mel Parsons with Alberta's Sun.

Wish we well to come back again. Absolutely wish you well there. Mel Parsons, Alberta's son. And looking ahead at where we're going in the next hour, it's an inside out trip this week with Nick Tipping. It's a special show for New Zealand Music Month where Nick looks back at some of the New Zealand jazz legends who have left us in recent years. So that is all to come in the next hour, pretty much after 2 o'clock, actually. Moving right along with the music, here's Beth Raleigh and I Shall Be Released.

Oh, that's Johnny Nash covering Sam Cooke's hit in 1961, Cupid. And before that, it was Beth Rowley covering Bob Dylan's 67 penned classic, I Shall Be Released, which appears on Rowley's 2008 album, Little Dreamer. We are off to the news. We're going to get there with The Loving Arms and Long Time Gone from Dreaming It's Over You. That's the name of the album.

0: The Loving Arms, long time gone from their debut album Dreaming Over You of 2023. RNZ News at 2. Morena, good morning. I'm Vicky Mackay. One of the major emitters being sued by a climate activist is welcoming a government decision to put a stop to the case and any others like it. The government has announced it will amend the law to prevent companies being sued for damage caused by greenhouse gas emissions. The change will abruptly end a High Court case against Fonterra and five other companies, which was due to be heard next year. Fonterra, the country's biggest dairy company, says the regulation of emissions requires a sophisticated, economy-wide regulatory response. It says Parliament is the appropriate place to determine such policies. An investigation into 15 boarding houses in Auckland has found all but one failed to meet health standards. The three-day operation last month was carried out by the Ministry of Business, Innovation and Employment's Tenancy Compliance and Investigations Team. The National Manager, Brett Wilson, says maintenance issues were identified at most of the properties, primarily involving structural upkeep with doors, windows and guttering, as well as ventilation and extraction in kitchens and bathrooms. He says more operations are planned in other parts of the country. In the United Kingdom, almost one quarter of the MPs in the Labour government are demanding that the Prime Minister resign in the wake of council elections that proved disastrous for the party. Three junior ministers have also resigned. The backbencher, Paulette Hamilton, is one of those calling for Keir Starmer to go. She says if he doesn't, he may as well hand the keys of 10 Downing Street to the populist reform UK party.
1: He gets very stubborn. He doesn't listen. That's why the public have stopped listening to us, and that's why they don't trust him.
0: Keir Starmer has told a cabinet meeting that Labour has a process for contesting the leadership, and that has not been triggered. More ministerial resignations are expected in the coming hours. Back home, a Dunedin paddleboarder is concerned people have become complacent about the local shark bell. The bell was installed at St Clair Beach in the 1960s after several shark attacks. It has been rung about four times over the past 2 weeks because of shark sightings from the shore. Mark Stevenson says he is aware that he is sharing the ocean when he goes paddleboarding, and he saw a shark swim under his board at St Clair on a day when the bell was rung. Mr Stevenson says he hopes the recent sightings will raise awareness of what people should do when they hear the bell. People are encouraged to get out of the water calmly and quickly when it rings. The Defence Force is drafting a directive about acceptable use of generative artificial intelligence 8 months after it quickly rolled out such tools. Documents show it rolled out the free version of Microsoft's Copilot AI for work at levels below secret last September, a few months after an assessment found low to moderate risk. But the assessment also urged the military to implement more rigorous and clearer governance, ownership and mitigation strategies. Defence says that directive is being drafted. In the United States, the Texas Attorney General is suing Netflix, accusing the streaming platform of spying on Texans. Ken Paxton alleges the company has been collecting users' data without their knowledge or consent. The BBC's Sophie Glass reports. Sophie Glass Ryan reports.
2: The lawsuit opens with the words, "When you watch Netflix, Netflix watches you." He has accused the company of earning billions of dollars every year by tracking users' viewing habits and other sensitive behavioural data, and then secretly selling this to advertisers. Furthermore, he alleges Netflix has designed its platform to be addictive. He wants the streaming giant to disable the autoplay function on children's profiles, which he says is intended to keep them watching for extended periods of time. A Netflix spokesperson, quoted in US media, said the lawsuit lacks merit, adding that the company complies with privacy and data protection laws.
0: And separately, a county in the US state of California is suing the owner of Facebook and Instagram, Meta, alleging the social media corporation has profited from advertisements promoting scams. Santa Clara County is accusing the company of earning almost $10 billion US dollars, about $16 billion New Zealand dollars, in annual revenue from ads that showed clear signs of being fraudulent. And that's the news.
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0: Thank you, Brian Crump. The short forecast for Met Service to midnight. Rapa Wednesday, the 13th of May for Northland and Auckland. A few showers north of Whangaparaoa, possibly heavy, clearing about Auckland and southern Northland later. Coromandel Bay of Plenty and Waikato, partly cloudy. Those showers are mainly about the eastern Bay of Plenty, clearing and becoming fine this morning. Waitomo to Kapiti, including the central high country, mainly fine. Isolated showers from Taihape south from afternoon. Tairawhiti, Gisborne to Wairarapa, also for Wellington. Fine apart from early rain north of Tonaga Bay. Cloud increasing this morning with a few showers, mainly in Gisborne, Wairarapa and in Wellington. To Marlborough, Nelson and Buller to Fiordland, fine for you apart from a few showers south of Secretary Island. For Canterbury and north and central Otago, cloudy periods with the odd shower about Banks Peninsula, becoming fine about South Canterbury and Otago this afternoon. For Dunedin, Clutha and Southland, mostly cloudy with showers, and in the Chatham Islands, showers coming your way as well. 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But just listening to Brian Crump discussing music and how some people like it and some people don't, Rory's awake and he's sent me a text. Hi Vicky, love so, well he or she, forgive me Rory, love so much music on RNZ, but this version of I Shall Be Released is horrendous. The song's heart is contemplating from captivity. Even Jack Johnson's cover had some of that feel. This one desecrated it. Cheers, says Rory. Rory, I hear you. I hear that you didn't like that. That was Beth Rowley's cover of I Shall Be Released. And I was brought to thinking how interesting it is when someone does a cover of someone's music, because it is a huge compliment to the person who sang the original that you enjoyed it so much and the lyrics, the narrative or the music moved you to a point whereby you wanted to sing it as well, but perhaps give it your own interpretation. In much the same way as perhaps we might go to a movie or we might read a poem or a book and we each have our own slant on particular characters or the intention of the author or the character, and somebody else won't even see that, won't even consider it, and they'll come away with a completely different opinion or version. And isn't that the beauty of individuality and interpretation when it comes to all things artistic? Rory, you and I might look at a painting, I might see butterflies in Crete, you might see African lilies. It's just an emotional context, and also working on what you already have heard yourself, so you immediately do the comparison. We all do it, absolutely. And some covers I like, some covers I hate, just in the same way. And good on you for letting me know. So thank you very much indeed. But I love the fact that Brian Crump came up and he's doing that analysis of music and that interpretation on Concert FM, the very thing we're talking about. 9 minutes past two, thanks Rory. On RNZ National, it is time now for Nick Tipping and Inside Out.

You are listening to Inside Out. I'm Nick Tipping. It's New Zealand Music Month, and so today a very special episode, which I'm calling Gone But Not Forgotten. It's after the jazz standard, of course, but I thought it would be worth paying tribute to some of the many great Kiwi jazz musicians who have passed on over the last couple of decades. Coming up, music by Jan Rutherford, Phil Broadhurst, Stu Buchanan, Doug Caldwell, Calder Prescott, Frank Gibson Jr., among so many more. Let's kick off with a track by the great keyboardist Murray McNabb. This is from his album Song for the Dreamweaver, a tune called Zigzag.

That is Murray McNabb playing the keys from his album Song for the Dreamweaver, a tune called Zigzag. Playing music by Kiwi jazz musicians who aren't with us anymore, and honouring them this New Zealand Music Month. One of the biggest names to have passed on in the last 10 years is the great Phil Broadhurst of Auckland, a wonderful teacher, friend and composer, as well as pianist. Here he is from the album Panacea out on Rattle Records with the tune Wheeler of Fortune.

Phil Broadhurst and band from the album Panacea with Wheeler of Fortune, featuring Kiwi jazz musicians who have passed on this New Zealand Music Month in a show I'm calling Gone But Not Forgotten. Coming up, Roger Fox and Roger Sellers. But before that, the great Jan Rutherford. In actual fact, you'll notice there are a lot of pianists in the show today for some reason. Here is Jan Rutherford playing her tune, Eve,

Jan Rutherford playing her own tune, Eve. Possibly the biggest in New Zealand to have passed on and perhaps to have lived at all is the great Roger Fox. He had left such an impression on so many people's lives, it's impossible to condense it down into one tune. But what I will do is play a tune I helped him record with the Roger Fox Big Band over in Capitol Studios in Los Angeles. And in fact, the beginning and the end feature just me and him, playing trombone and bass. Here's with the Roger Fox Big Band with Just Squeeze Me.

Roger Fox's Wellington Jazz Orchestra, a.k.a. the Roger Fox Big Band, with Just Squeeze Me. That's from the album The Capital Sessions. I'm honouring Kiwi jazz musicians who have passed on over the last several years today on Inside Out, on a show I'm calling Gone But Not Forgotten. Roger Sellers was another hugely influential figure in the Kiwi jazz scene, particularly in Wellington, and particularly for me. I was a jazz student of all of 6 weeks when I decided that I couldn't hack it anymore. Roger Sellers sat down, took me aside, and gave me a pep talk, which kept me in the game and has led to me being where I am today. Wonderful drummer, and played for many years with the Boptet, Paul Dine, Josh Hindmarsh, and Johnny Lippiatt. Here they are with

That's the Garden City Big Band of Christchurch, featuring Stu Buchanan playing sax and Doug Caldwell playing piano. They called themselves The Originals, and they were playing Doug Caldwell's tune Coolin' Off. Another great jazz musician from the other end of the country who passed away a few years back was Frank Gibson Jr., the legendary Auckland drummer. Here he is in duo format with Mike Nock playing Yin Yang.

0: Mike Nock playing piano and Frank Gibson Jr. playing the drums in their tune Yin Yang from the album Open Door. Featuring jazz musicians from New Zealand who are no longer with us this hour on Inside Out, let's head down to Dunedin and the legendary Calder Prescott. Here he is with his octet at the 2002 Queenstown International Jazz Festival, playing Frank Foster's Shiny Stockings.
1: Now for something from the Count Basie songbook. How about Frank Foster's Shiny Stockings?

Paul de Prescott and his octet. That's at the Queenstown Jazz Fest 2002, playing Frank Foster's Shiny Stockings. Hope you've enjoyed this show, I'm calling Gone But Not Forgotten, featuring Kiwi jazz legends who have left us over the last few years. Special feature for New Zealand Music Month. I'm Nick Tipping, this is Inside Out. I'm going to finish with one more Kiwi jazz legend, Jim Langerbeer, a band he put together called Super Brew, and a tune called Aroha.

0: nego bom, e nega boa, e nego bom. 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Não sei jogar capoeira. Não quero mais jogar. Vamos embora.
1: RNZ News at 3. Morena, good morning. I'm Vicky Mackay. The activist suing major emitters over climate change damage says a law change blocking his case and others like it is an affront to democracy. The government has announced it will amend climate laws to prevent companies from being sued over damage caused by greenhouse gas emissions. The Justice Minister, Paul Goldsmith, says it will apply to current and future cases, stopping a landmark case against Fonterra and five other major emitters in its tracks. Mike Smith, who took that case, says the change is unprecedented and outrageous. He says if Parliament can cancel a live court case, then no legal claim is secure once it becomes politically inconvenient. Meanwhile, scientists say climate change has driven record-breaking outbreaks of fire in Africa, Asia and elsewhere this year. Data compiled by World Weather Attribution suggests conditions are expected to worsen as the Northern Hemisphere's summer approaches and El Niño weather patterns kick in. The group studies the role of global warming in extreme events. It says fires from January to April have already caused unprecedented levels of damage, burning more than 150 million hectares of land. That is 20% more than the previous record. The Trade Minister is warning New Zealand lamb exports to the United States could face increased tariffs. Todd McLay says he expects the Trump administration to announce a trade investigation into New Zealand and Australian lamb imports in the coming weeks. He says if it does so, officials would look to reassure the investigators that New Zealand lamb is a good product and it is not flooding the American market. However, Mr. McLay says it's hard to predict what the US president will do. Massey University says its on-campus domestic enrolments are growing again after halving over the past decade. The university had fewer than 5,000 full-time equivalent domestic students studying in person last year, but says that is up more than 4% this year. However, the university's Tertiary Education Union branch co-chairperson, Te Awatea Ward, says the lack of students on campus is still noticeable.
2: This year, compared to the last 2 years, staff got very excited. Oh my gosh, the campus is alive. That lasts for about 2 or 3 days and then it goes back to a ghost town. You know, I'm based on the Manawatu campus and that concourse is very lonely. All we can see is concrete, no people enjoying it.
1: Te Awatea Ward says Massey has been emphasising its online courses. Meanwhile, a student at the University of Auckland says scrapping the fees-free scheme sends the wrong message to learners. The finance minister has confirmed it will be cut in the coming budget. The scheme covered first-time tertiary students' final year of study and replaced the previous first-year scheme in 2025. Adams says it makes no sense, especially as the rate of youth unemployment is high.
3: I personally think that it's quite an unnecessary discouragement of higher education. I think that's an important part of New Zealand society in general. I think we should pride ourselves on having a good higher education in this country, and I don't think cutting away third year free tuition is a good idea.
1: Stats NZ says the rate of young people not in employment, education or training was 14.4% in the March 2026 quarter. A researcher on ageing says raising the age of pension eligibility will increase inequity for Māori and Pacifica. The Prime Minister has confirmed the National Party will be campaigning on raising the age of superannuation eligibility to 67. Professor Nairi Kirst from the University of Auckland says the policy could exacerbate existing inequalities where Māori and Pacifica communities, women and people living in poverty are already disadvantaged in ageing. She says at least 40% of people have the pension as their sole income. Separately, more than 100,000 people have claimed a rates rebate so far this year. The rates rebate scheme helps lower income homeowners struggling to pay their local council rates. From July the 1st, the maximum rebate will increase from $805 to $830, and the income abatement threshold for Super Gold cardholders will increase from $45,000 to $46,000. The income abatement threshold for other ratepayers will increase from $32,210 to $33,210. The Department of Internal Affairs says it refunded more rates between July last year and March this year than in the full year prior. And that's the news.
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1: Short forecast from Met Service to midnight, Wednesday, Rapa Wednesday, the 13th of May. To Northland and Auckland, a few showers north of Whangaparaoa, possibly heavy clearing about Auckland and southern Northland later. Coromandel, Bay of Plenty and Waikato, partly cloudy, showers mainly about the eastern Bay of Plenty, clearing and becoming fine this morning. Waitomo to Kapiti, including the Central High Country, mainly fine, isolated showers from Taihape South from afternoon. Tairawhiti, Gisborne to Wairarapa, also Wellington, fine apart from early rain north of Tolaga Bay. Cloud increasing this morning with a few showers, mainly in Gisborne, Wairarapa and Wellington. For Marlborough, Nelson and Buller to Fiordland, fine apart from a few showers south of Secretary Island. For Canterbury and north and central Otago, cloudy periods with the odd shower about Banks Peninsula, becoming fine about South Canterbury and Otago this afternoon. For Dunedin, Clutha and Southland, mostly cloudy with showers. Chatham Islands, just showers coming your way. We'll have more news and weather, including the coastal forecast, from Met Service as usual at 4. It's coming up to 3:07. Good morning to those of you who've just arrived. Welcome to the party. In this hour, we are going to begin with our current reading in just a moment. And that's going to be followed by something a bit special as well. Our Spectrum documentary this week at 3:30, we have readings from Leslie Quatermain, who is remembered largely for his connections with the Antarctic and his books on the southern continent. But there exists an earlier, more personal body of his literature, his letters home from the Western Front during World War One. That is our Spectrum documentary from the archives at 3:30 this morning. I promise you it's worth listening to. In the meantime, so is this. This is Denise O'Connell reading the third episode of The Kindness of Your Nature by Linda Olson, in which, in the previous episode, Marianne looked back at who and what had first brought her to the remote coastline near Kawhia.

It was getting late, and I realized Ike was not coming. I would be eating soup for days. I didn't mind, but I felt restless. I took the pot off the stove, got my windbreaker, and grabbed my camera, which always lay handy on the dresser by the front door. The beach was empty, the odd gannet and seagull, the only signs of life. I took a few shots. The tide was out, and the packed sand was cool under my feet. I needed to sift through my memories, make a concerted effort to work myself backwards in time, try to be that little girl again. In my memory, she had seemed older, but now I was able to watch her with tenderness and embrace her smallness and see how vulnerable she was. And I searched for my mother. It was her absence I remembered more than her presence. I was 5, almost 6. Perhaps this was the beginning, the origin of all that was to come. She stands by the upstairs bedroom window and waits for her mother to arrive. She is too short to see without standing on something, so she has climbed onto a chair. Has she been here for a long time? Perhaps. It is a still and sunny day and a fly is trapped inside the window. She waits, more and more anxious. She needs to pee, but she can't leave now. She can hear a car, though she can't see it yet. When she finally sees Mother appear by the gate, her throat begins to hurt. It feels as if something is stuck inside and she tries to swallow, but it doesn't help. She really needs to pee, but she has to stay here, has to keep watching. Her mother looks strange from up here. She can see the top of her head, but she can't see her face. Something is terribly wrong. It's not like the other visits. This time is different. And she has to stand here and watch, though she doesn't want to. She knows that Mother is smiling as she closes the gate behind her, even if she can't see her face. But the smile is all over Mother in the way she moves, the new red dress, the matching red shoes. Suddenly, the little girl feels like crying. She slides down onto the floor and skids on the shiny floorboards as she runs across the landing. She can't hold back any longer and she can feel pee trickling down insides of her thighs. She can't hold back the tears either. She hurries downstairs and runs into the kitchen. Grandfather sits at the table with the papers spread out in front of him. Without taking his eyes off the page, he stretches out one arm and whisks her up onto his lap. He doesn't seem to care that her panties are wet. She buries her nose in the shirt that smells of grandfather. He strokes her arm with his rough palm. He must know too, but he says nothing. It is as if they are both pretending they can't hear the light steps outside, first on the gravel, then up the wooden steps across the porch, over the threshold, and through the open door. Even when she can smell Mother's perfume, she continues to keep her eyes closed and her face in the folds of grandfather's shirt. She doesn't want to see the smile. She doesn't want to see the new dress. She can hear her mother pull out a chair and she can hear the skirt rustle as she sits down. And as mother speaks, grandfather's grip around her waist tightens, as does hers around his neck. They are holding on to each other, like two drowning people. I've come to collect Marianne, her mother says. I carried on along the beach, turning the camera to the empty sea again and again. Suddenly, the lens caught a small speck on the undulating water behind the surf. I dropped the camera and tore off my jacket as I ran. It seemed to take an eternity before I was able to dive under the surf and finally emerge in deeper water. My eyes frantically scanned the surface. My whole body felt frozen from the inside.
He wasn't far from me now, and as I took the last few strokes and my hand finally touched his hair, I could not help myself from screaming. I kept shouting his name, but I could hardly hear myself over the thunder of the waves breaking just beyond us. We rose and fell, carried by the enormous energy below. I held him against my chest, and he seemed weightless as I started backstroking towards the beach. He didn't resist, but lay limp against my body. When my feet touched ground again, I stood with him in my arms and waded through the water. When I reached dry sand, I put him down and started working. His lips were cold, and he lay still with his arms outstretched as they had fallen, but I could feel his heartbeat under my hands. I put my lips against his and continued to fill his lungs with my breath until finally his chest contracted in a spasm and he drew a first rasping breath and coughed. I turned him on his side and watched as seawater poured from his mouth. I waited till it subsided, then turned him onto his back again. His eyes remained closed. Then his breathing was even. I wrapped him in my jacket, slung my camera over my shoulder, lifted him up and hurried back to my house. I could hear myself weep and moan as I went. I put him down on the sofa in the living room. He looked so small. I hesitated a moment before I began to remove his wet clothes. He shied away from even the most casual touch. Only a few times, when I had had to treat his hair for lice or dress a cut, had I ever been allowed to touch him, and I had been very careful to respect his need for distance. But now I gently pulled off his t-shirt, exposing his skinny chest. I could count the ribs. I gently laid his head on the cushion. Then I stopped abruptly, and my hands fell into my lap. There were dark bruises underneath his arms, as if someone had lifted him violently, around his neck as if someone had tried to strangle him. I gently turned him onto one side. There was a large, dark bruise on the torso over the kidney, and there were faint, older bruises beside the fresh ones. I had seen such bruises before, and I knew these had not happened in the sea. No. These were the marks of adult hands, an adult foot, intentional abuse of the small body. I fetched the camera, turned on the floor lamp by the sofa. My hands shook as I took off the lens cap. But as I lifted the camera, a strange calmness filled me, and I carefully took all the pictures I knew I had to take. I had turned on the date feature, ensuring that all the photos would be dated. Yikar looked peaceful, and his breathing was calm. I was overcome by a strong impulse to put my lips against his forehead and whisper that all would be fine. But all I did was run my finger slowly along the arm that rested on the blanket. His skin was dry and cool, and dusted with salt. A shudder rocked my body, and I realized I was very cold myself. I carried him into my bedroom and tucked him in. He lay still, eyes closed. His hair had dried in spikes that stuck out from his head. Later, I sat at the kitchen table with the mug of tea. I had never inquired about his family, other than to ensure that they knew where he was when he was at my house. He had never volunteered any information, just nodded or shaken his head in response to my questions. I realized now that I knew nothing about his life. There must be someone I should ring, someone who would be worried, someone who must have missed him by now. It was late and darkness was falling rapidly. The professional part of me must have known what to do, but there was a primitive part that refused to listen, a part that just wanted to protect him, make sure he was safe, and never let him out of my sight again. Finally, I picked up the phone and rang George. He took a while to answer, and when he did, he sounded hesitant.
Over the years, I had rung him a dozen times at the most, and never in the evening. But George listened and asked no questions. I volunteered only the bare facts. George knew who Ika was. I got the impression he knew about us, about our Thursday meals together, though he didn't say so. Perhaps it was common knowledge. George also knew where Ika lived. Ika lived with his grandmother, apparently. George promised to drive over and talk to her, and then ring me back. I told him Ika was fine, and that I was happy to keep him overnight. I went into the kitchen and made another cup of tea, turned on some music at low volume, and lay on the sofa. I must have dozed off because I felt disoriented for a moment before I realized the phone was ringing. George had talked to the grandmother. He cleared his throat and paused before he continued. She is not concerned. Happy for him to stay with you till tomorrow. I felt that there was more he wanted to say. Should I call her, do you think? I asked. Again, that awkward silence. No. Pause. No, she doesn't expect you to. Another pause. No need to ring. Silence. I'll come over in the morning. I can take the boy home then, if you like. Somehow I got the feeling he didn't want me to meet the grandmother. But there were things I wanted to talk to her about, questions I wanted to ask. But I decided to leave it to the following day. So I just thanked him and hung up. I tiptoed into the bedroom and stood at the foot of the bed. Ika was lying on his back, and his face was calm, his breath hardly audible. Now I thought he looked ancient, like a person at the end of his life. Wise, as if he were above or beyond the world. I bent down and put my cheek on the blanket over his chest, let it brush against his cheek. It was dry and warm against mine. I went back to the sofa, wrapped myself in the blanket again, and fell into a deep sleep.

That was part three of The Kindness of Your Nature, written by Linda Olson and told beautifully by Denise O'Connell. And it is a Listen Live only offering in this time slot, and it has another seven episodes to go. So set your alarm for 3:05 tomorrow. We do not have copyright permission to make it available on the website, only as a live play. So if you would like to listen to Linda Olson discussing that story, you can text all night to, actually, sorry, stop that. Text story to 2101. Text story to 2101 and you will get the interview. There's a link to the interview about with the author about The Kindness of Your Nature. But a reminder that the book itself is published by Penguin and probably available in your local library. It was released in 2011, I think. You might find it in a secondhand bookstore as well if it's not in your local library, but it's obviously worth listening to. 3:22, still to come. Today's Spectrum is also a documentary worth listening to. Readings from the late Leslie Quatermain, who's remembered for his connections with the Antarctic and his books on the southern continent, but there exists an earlier, more personal body of his literature. They are his letters home from the Western Front during World War One, and we do have a connection for this. There is a link available for this. You can text all night to 2101, and I've put the Spectrum address at the back of the all night address, so you'll get two addresses. But in the meantime, some lovely music to keep us going. This is Ed Waka and Ekura, first song written in Te Reo, inspired by his grandmother and daughter. Ed Waka is an award-winning songwriter from Tamaki Makaurau, Auckland.

0: Weather with you, Crowded House, written, but the credits are for the Finn brothers. Neil and Tim Finn co-wrote that from the 91 album by Crowded House, Woodface. It was voted the 16th best New Zealand song of the last 75 years, as it was then by APRA members in October of 2001. And before that, Ed Walker sang E Kura, the first song written in Te Reo, inspired by his grandmother and daughter, award-winning songwriter from Tamaki Makaurau, she is trying to say. It is 28 minutes away from the news and weather at 4 as we climb out of that hole and go towards what I'm looking forward to immensely. A reminder that this is available if you text all night to 2101. You will get the Spectrum documentary address at the back of the All Night program address. It is a properly vintage from our Spectrum documentary archives today. Leslie Quatermain is remembered largely for those connections with the Antarctic and his books on the southern continent. There are photos of him in this link, but there are exists an earlier, more personal body of his literature, his letters home from the Western Front during World War One. Actor Peter Vere Jones reads some of them.
1: Awapuni, 23rd June 1916. Dear Dad and Mum, a hurried note. Believe we leave here early tomorrow, Saturday morning, and believe we probably sail from Wellington on Monday. We have to be ready to leave at short notice. All well. Harold, Wall, Mel, Frank, Arthur and I all drafted to number one field ambulance now in France. All very pleased if arrangement holds good. Busy packing, washing, etc. Thanks for all the things, and love to you all. All quite fit for the trip. Your loving son, Leslie. His Majesty's New Zealand Transport, Maunganui, June the 26th, 1916. Dear Dad and Mum, well, as you can see, I'm writing this letter from abroad. Well, at sea anyway. So it's now goodbye. We don't know where we're bound for officially, but we expect to reach France either directly or after hospital training. If you'd carry out my dearest wish, look after yourselves, and keep well and strong to welcome me home again, whenever that may be. I know you'll write regularly, and you know I'll try and do the same. If there's one thing more than anything else that will help, sustain, and comfort me through whatever trials, toil, temptation, and danger I may have to undergo, it'll be my memory of home and you. May God bless you both and keep you safe and well. Goodbye, good luck, and God be with you till we meet again. Your ever-loving son, Leslie B. Quatermain.

New Zealand base, France, October the 12th, 1916. Dear Dad and Mum, can't say much. The real thing lies just ahead now. We've been fortunate in getting to the work we wanted so soon. We know, better than ever perhaps now, that it'll be a great trial of our endurance and courage, but we'd have been bitterly disappointed if we couldn't have gone right through with the job to which we've put our hands. Please God, we'll be labourers worthy of our hire. We can but

0: of the DSIR, for 3 years president of the New Zealand Antarctic Society. He was responsible for the restoration of the huts of Shackleton and Scott, and he wrote about the southern continent in a series of books, the last published when he was 75. Before this period of his life, he'd been a teacher, first in Christchurch and then for 26 years at Wellington College, where he headed the English department. Q, as the boys knew him, had a respect and affection for the English language that stemmed from his own youth. He had just turned 21 when in 1916 he left for service in France, and already he was a compulsive writer and a perceptive one. His letters, written during training in New Zealand and from the Western Front, occupy 15 folders in the Alexander Turnbull Library. In this program, there's time for only a selection of them. By April of 1917, Leslie Quatermain was in Flanders, at an advanced dressing station.
1: Somewhere in Flanders, 2nd of April, 1917. Dear Darren Mum, I received today the New Zealand Mail, written between January the 23rd and February the 2nd. A short period, so only 6 letters. But all is très bon, just all right. Thanks for your comments about my letters. You're all easily satisfied. What a great letter I could send, if the censorship were relaxed for once. It would be a really and truly interesting epistle, methinks. Well now, I've got to tell you all about my new job, as assistant dresser at the ADS, Advanced Dressing Station. I'm on day shift at the moment, 8 a.m. to 8 p.m, assistant to Billy Smith. The men we deal with here are, one, wounded men brought down from the regimental aid post, our old job, two, sick men from their companies en route to hospital, and three, odd chaps for treatment here, that is, sick parade. The first day was remarkably light, not a single wounded man, and very few sick ones to pass on. My duties in such circumstances, when there's nothing doing, are to sweep and tidy the room, a very strongly protected iron and concrete shelter, the whole covered with great layers of concrete and sandbags. I also tend a primus stove and an acetylene lamp, both going all night and all day. Keep up a constant supply of boiled water, sterilised bowls, etc., and generally have all things ready. With sick men passing through, there isn't much to do. If they have to stay some time, till a carload is ready or something, they have to be fed, given Glaxo or cocoa to drink, etc., and 2 registers have to be taken of their names, numbers, age, religion, and all the rest of it. Wounded chaps may or may not have to be redressed. That depends on the MO. Anyway, the same has to be done for them as for the sick boys. Yesterday, I was broken in. We had a few wounded only, but some serious cases, and there was a lot of dressing to be done. We fellows then have to have everything ready to the doctor's hands. Gauze, wool, scissors, pins, Eusol solution, splints, hot water, light, blankets, fresh stretchers, brandy, etc., etc., etc. I haven't seen enough of wounds yet to have lost interest in individual cases, and I have seen enough to care not a button for the sight of great gashes and pools of clotted blood. The room, stretchers, etc., often get into an awful mess, and occasionally our hands, etc., do the same. So it's a good job one does soon get used to it. Well, yesterday was my initiation. Today, full steam ahead. Fritz started early, the brute, and directed his attentions to a place within sight of the ADS. I went on duty about 8:30, and before breakfast, our cases began to arrive. Of course, I can't give particulars, but the dressing room staff, me included, had nothing to eat or drink till 2 o'clock in the afternoon, and it was 3:30 before I had my morning wash. There was no great rush of wounded, no long rows of stretchers. It's not a big push business, but we had as much as we could manage, and throughout the whole morning I was going as hard as I could go, carrying in cases, helping to dress the wounds, supplying fresh clean blankets and stretchers, keeping records, loading the cars, and all the rest of it. It was a great morning, quite unusually solid for ordinary common or garden wait-and-see warfare, as we play it here. I don't think there can be many parts of the body where we haven't dressed a wound. Legs, feet, arms, hands, back, chest, neck, and worst of all, very often, head and face. All very awful, but wonderfully interesting. Still, one can't imagine the fellows who have seen a bit of war ever being in favour of another one. for which reason it's perhaps as well that the people who make wars

should not have to endure them, for all these horrors are a price that we have to pay for a duty it would have been a sin to have shirked. Next day, a complete change. One wounded man all day. So on the whole, it's been a regular day of rest. Well, a comparative one. I enjoy my evenings greatly, being the only completely free time I have. I'm off shift about 8, and generally read or write in our own bivvy until pretty late, 11 p.m. say. This morning, I awoke to find the ground covered in snow, and outside it was bitterly cold and windy, with snow still falling. Of course, we were all right in the big ADS shelter, but imagine, snow in the last month of spring. Well now, closing time, isn't it? I must start answering my other letters, because a fresh mail is said to be nearly due. Keep well and cheery. Much love to both of you. Somewhere in France, May the 8th, 1917. Dear Percy, I want to write a few lines to you about things I don't want to send word home about, as there's no need to scare them yet. Since coming to France, I've had several months of good, easy, if useful work, certainly within range of Fritz's guns, but where shells practically never came near. Then, for 10 weeks, I had the stretcher-bearing work, etc., closer up, but with things very quiet. This served well to accustom me to the sight of ghastly wounds. And, I'm thankful to say quite honestly, I can now handle most any wound without qualms, even when the patient is a friend. Death has lost its uncanniness, too. A dead body, more or less, is nothing hereabouts. And now I've advanced a stage further still, and here, navvying as we are, we've had our first taste of really being, in a mild way, under fire. An odd whiz-bang, that's a small shell, has often landed near. One just round the sandbag corner of a bivvy, outside of which I was washing. I got dirt all over my soap. And we're quite accustomed to a regular stream of shells, big HEs, pouring overhead, and bursting some hundreds of yards away, with a mighty spurt of mud and anything else that's in the way. And a few nights ago, before bedtime, we had to rush outside of the unprotected shed we were in, duck as whiz-bangs approached unpleasantly close, and seek shelter, under orders, I might add, in a protected part of this farm, where we all sat listening to bursting shells all around. After it quietened down a little, we had a regular sing-song to cheer ourselves up. Someone had a mouth organ. And to his accompaniment we sang Blighty, Keep the Home Fires Burning, Tennessee, etc. But there was a unanimous chorus of disapproval at Home Sweet Home. While we were all underground, Sergeant Dredge was walking round outside, seeing that we were all safe. He's good. That sort of thing bucks you up tremendously. Well then, we went to bed again, we in our loft. Bang! Overhead and tiles, etc. fell on our floor. Everyone hopped out of bed and off for shelter at top speed, staying not upon the order of our going. When this spasm calmed down, we were told to find room to sleep in protected places. Captain Mac saw me without a place and told me to come into his room, where I slept more or less the rest of the night. Decent of him, wasn't it? He was going solidly until 7 a.m. attending the wounded, and when he came in, apologised for waking me up. He was all concern for the chaps under his charge. He really is a decent sort. So, you see, we're getting a bit acclimatised before the stunt, when the real horrors begin, and have the proper comparative respect for the metal-scattering shrapnel, the all-scattering 5-9, and the sneaking whiz-bang. It's a great old game. But we enjoy life, and are getting on very well indeed. It makes you feel a bit collywobbly at the time, if a shell sounds like coming very close, or if men are killed close to you. But our morale is not shattered yet, me lad, not by any means, and all's well. Mr. Stewart's YMCA was peppered that night. He found 50 shrapnel bullets in the hut next morning. On Sunday night, shrapnel burst near during the service, so they cut out the sermon. Don't let this further than yourself, please, until they all know we've been into it properly, and there's no further use to conceal such slight experiences of Fritz's displeasure. Incidentally, he got it back, and far more, 2 nights later. I thought you'd like to hear the whole truth, and know just in what position we're placed. I'd like the letter kept, though, as a record of an interesting night. Good luck, old chap, and best love, Les.

1st of August, 1917. Dear Dad and Mum, now then, for a good old yarn. Last mail brought me letters from both of you, too welcome for words, of course. Well, I'm very glad that you were all pleased to hear from our cable that we're all fine after the June stunt. There was only one bit of bother for us, and that was an explosion, which I'm sure the censor won't let me tell you about. Wall had a wound to show for it, but it was the merest scratch. John McPherson, though, one of our best friends, wouldn't be with us now if it hadn't been for his steel helmet. And Mel and I were much nearer to the explosion than either of them. That's one of the stories that I'll have to tell after the war, a story entitled When the Dump Went Up. Mum, your assurance that you've never regretted my leaving for the fight cheered me up more than I can tell. You're all bricks. Of course, I have never regretted the decision to come when I did. I suppose I should have come sooner, but certainly Providence has smiled on my ways, especially as regards the lads who came away at the same time, so I'll just take that as a good omen. We've had our times of tender longing for the things of home, times when the scarred battlefront of Flanders has seemed dreary and soul-deadening, when home and friends and love and all the dear associations of city streets and countryside have seemed far more than 12,000 miles away, a sort of millennium hoped for but not yet seen. We've even had our paltry share of weariness of body, of discomforts and danger, but always we've had health and strength and dear companionship and the knowledge of work well worth doing and hope. Oh, it's hard to explain. It's hard to realise just how we feel ourselves. But although we do long for home and homeland with such a deep desire that it overshadows everything else, sometimes, although we've grown to hate war in all its vile, monotonous, inglorious gruesomeness, with a hate such as we've never felt a semblance of before, yet somehow we wouldn't have missed it, for it's been the great adventure that's shown us life. And so we have a sort of sneaking liking for the old war, tucked away somewhere in our hearts. It only shows itself now and then, though, and only momentarily, and in a very timid, half-hearted sort of way at that, and it'll be completely overwhelmed in the mad, ecstatic joy of peace and the return home. And then, years after, it'll blossom forth, free and unashamed, when we grey-headed men foregather to talk with bated breath of the great days when men were men and valiant deeds were done for freedom's sake in the great war against Germany. There, I expect there's some mighty queer psychology in that spasm. But one's ideas and feelings are so wonderfully mixed these days. There's only one thing we're all absolutely agreed upon. We all do want to go home. Don't you go worrying, Mum, and thinking your letters are just telling me again and again what somebody else has written to me before, because they're not. Your letters are grand, and not a bit like anybody else's. To read one of them is next best thing to talking to you, Mum. I get some really fine and very welcome letters from various friends, but for all that, their letters are nothing to me compared with those from Gary Road and Cleveland Street. There are plenty of YMCAs near us here, two big huts, both New Zealand, and two marquees, one New Zealand and one Tommy, or within a mile, I suppose. The Tommy marquee, curiously enough, displays a splendid enlarged photograph of Cashel Street, Christchurch, a fair beauty. You can see the people in a passing tram. I stood in front of it for nearly half an hour. On two Tuesday nights in succession, I've been with Mel to the Divisional Theatre. It's a wonderful show. Change of programme every week, always crowded out. The pictures are good, while the orchestra and pieros are quite professional, although they're all New Zealand soldiers, now devoting their whole time to providing recreation and rest. The Piero show now opens with a little Maori song, a trio in costume, performed with subdued lighting before a typically New Zealand scene, with Mount Egmont in the background. It tugs at the heartstrings, and there's some heavy breathing near me. Well, that's enough for one envelope to hold, isn't it? Your ever-loving son, Leslie B. Quatermain. August the 11th, 1917. My dear Dad and Mum, tea over. I'd walked perhaps a mile and a half along the road to a YMCA hut. I'd bought this writing block at the canteen and was indulging in some lemonade, biscuits and chocolate when it commenced to rain. And I'm storm-bound, so why not write you a few lines, eh? The spell of thoroughly wet days seems to be over now, but as you see, it can still trickle down now and then.
The rain coming when it did was just abominable. But we can't make the weather conform to our plans, can we? I wonder how much longer I'll be in France because of the effects that rain has had on our battle plans. Our water duties have been more varied, and on the whole more exciting lately. For some time the battalion was in dugouts close to the dressing station we occupied during the stunt at a corner I knew full well. Our routine was leave transport lines with drivers and horse teams, proceed to the cookers and hitch up to the water carts, then back and forwards to the tanks a mile or so, chlorinating the water at the tanks and helping to empty the carts at the other end. Now the troops are in the line and the cookers are further up in a region where desolation reigns supreme, where the landscape is a drab, monotonous waste, varied by shattered, scorched and lifeless trees, a few ruins, piles of bricks, perhaps a few bits of wall that were once stately homes. Sheer desolation. This region was the trenches before our June advance. And up to this godforsaken land of mud and shell holes, we take our water carts. Luckily, now they only want 2 cartloads a day. 'Tis enough. Another Dominion gift parcel arrived a few days ago. They're distributed to every man in the unit. Mine was a very good one, containing a tin of tongues, delicious, and they served me well. A pair of socks, a tin of cigarettes, handed on, and a few odds and ends. The name enclosed was Miss McKinley, Sycamores, Lawrence, Otago. I must send an acknowledgement if I have time. Not long ago, a plane came to earth in a hurry just in the paddock behind our lines, smashing the propeller in one of the wings. I thought my precious medical services might be required and raced across at top, but both pilot and observer were all right. I had a long and interesting yarn to the observer, a mere corporal, so quite approachable, and learned a lot about the air service. It's a great game. Once or twice lately, I've gone along to the ambulance and had a glorious cold shower bath there. It's good to be more or less stationary, as we are at present, because it enables you to get your clothes washed properly, etc. Every other civilian housewife here proclaims to the world in general, washing done here for soldiers, or words to that effect, and they don't charge much either, say tuppence halfpenny for a shirt, a penny for a pair of socks, and so on. Civilians cling to their often battered homes, right up to within 1/2 inch of the notice, no civilians allowed east of this without special permit for evacuated area. And it's the same wherever you go. We absolutely can't comprehend it at all. Every soldier would give his little all to be miles away. And yet these people, who needn't be here at all, hang on in danger, discomfort and poverty until one of the family has topped a piece of shell and gone west. We don't know whether to admire their courage and perseverance or to despise their stupidity and pig-headedness. Well, I don't know that there's much more to tell you. I'm reading a history of London at my leisure, so as to be able to take a more intelligent interest in the old town when, sometime in the misty future, I trust, I see her glorious streets and squares once more. Oh, I tell you, this 10 days blighty leave is some stunt, and we mean to make the most of it. Meanwhile, I'm perfectly well and in the best of spirits. God bless you both, and keep you in health and happiness.

0: November the 14th, 3 p.m. Luckily, I'm able to add a few lines before I post this scribbled letter away. When our boys all moved up the line first thing this morning, I was appointed guide. My duties weren't defined at all, and I took all my line gear with me, overcoat, oil sheet, two gas helmets, haversack, etc. We dropped parties off at the various relay posts on the way up, and finally, just the Major, Staff Sergeant Johnson, a runner and myself, were left to go on to the most advanced post of all, some 3 or 4 miles up from the advanced dressing station. We left the runner there, and then returned, post by post, to our starting point. I'm now supposed to know the route, and will probably act as guide when our remaining bearers arrive here at the ADS to go on up the line. That won't be until tomorrow morning, as things are quieter in the early hours. So you see, I've had a busy morning of it. I've been as far up the line as the Medical Corps men customarily go, and a strange place it is. Most of the way it was reconquered ground, ground that will, I suppose, be famous in history. I've been in several pillboxes, till recently places of residence, by no means desirable, I should say, for German soldiers. Where the late occupants are now, goodness only knows. They're not there now, that's the main thing. Perhaps some of those ghastly mouldering heaps that once were men. Though it's not a pleasant place, the line. I don't mean because of the dangers, though the din of guns and shells around me was terrifying enough in all conscience. But it's a dead, drab, desolate country, horrible as the most diseased imagination could picture. There are no houses, no fences, no trees, no sound trenches even. Just a vast expanse of semi-liquid mud. The only landmarks, pillboxes, and a few stranded engines of war. Of famous woods, nothing remains but a few blackened, shattered stumps, sometimes not even that. I was standing in the middle of one wood, and didn't know it till the Major told me. And they say this part of the line is comparatively decent. Save me from a worse part, after a good spell of rain. Well, now I'm back at the ADS. Still nowhere near civilization, but able to lie on a bunk and write. But I've done enough of that for the moment, I think. Goodbye, and all good wishes to all. Much love to you both.
1: Peter Veer Jones reading those letters from Leslie Quarterman, who's remembered largely for those connections with the Antarctic and his books on the southern continent. But of course, they were his letters from home, from the Western Front in World War One. To the news we go with Hania Rani, a Polish pianist and composer, with a piece called Eden.

0: RNZ News at 4. Morena, good morning. I'm Vicky Mackay. A group of Hawke's Bay growers is looking at whether they could take over McCain's vegetable processing factory and save the industry. McCain is closing its frozen vegetable factory in Hastings, affecting more than 100 growers of peas, corn and carrots. The Central Hawke's Bay Mayor, Will Foley, has been part of the meetings with ministers and growers, looking at whether a local group could take over the operation. He says it doesn't seem right that the country cannot grow and process food to be sold locally and on the export market. McCain says it has received potential interest in the factory from several parties. The Conservation Minister says legislation passed last night is about modernising the management of conservation land and supporting economic growth. The government is pushing on with a conservation reform it says cuts red tape. It will also lead to foreign tourists being charged for visiting New Zealand's premium natural areas. Tama Potaka says it's the most significant conservation reform in 40 years. He says it will deliver improved regulatory efficiency and faster processes, as well as enable new revenue streams to support conservation. In addition, he says, it provides more clarity about the government's treaty obligations. The Pentagon says the cost of the United States' war against Iran is closing in on $30 billion US dollars, about $50 billion New Zealand. The Trump administration has been answering questions in Congress about its budget request for next year, which is the largest in history. Tony Waterman has more.
1: The Pentagon's chief financial officer says the cost of the war with Iran so far is closer to $29 billion. That's $4 billion higher than the estimate 2 weeks ago. He said the higher price tag includes the repair and replacement of equipment, as well as operational costs to keep service members in the region. The Iran war costs are separate from the Pentagon's record $1.5 trillion budget request for next year. Defense Secretary Pete Hegseth said during the hearing that the White House would ask for whatever it thinks it needs for the war.
0: Back home, data shows households in parts of rural New Zealand are spending nearly a quarter of their discretionary spending on fuel. Analysis from .love's data finds that during April, households in many rural districts spent as much as five times more of their budget on fuel than city dwellers did. .love's data director Justin Lester says it underscores an affordability gap between urban and rural areas. In Hurunui, fuel accounted for 24% of all household spending, and the figure was 23% in the Mackenzie and the Rangitike districts and across rural Waikato. In contrast, Wellingtonians spent 5% on fuel on average. A study has put the cost of vaccine-preventable cancers caused by human papillomavirus at more than $130 million in the 4 years to 2022. Strains of the virus, known as HPV, cause several types of cancer, including in the throat, cervix and genitals. The country's HPV vaccination rate is about 68%, against a national target of 75%. A co-author of the study, cancer surgeon Sui Tan, says treatments are available, but all of them cost more, both financially and personally, than prevention. He says the country needs to make a concerted effort to turn around its falling vaccination rates. In the United Kingdom, almost one quarter of the MPs in the Labour government are demanding that the Prime Minister resign in the wake of council elections that proved disastrous for the party. Four junior ministers have also resigned. Keir Starmer has told a cabinet meeting that Labour has a process for contesting the leadership and that has not been triggered. More ministerial resignations are expected in the coming hours. And that's the news.
2: I've got a lovely bunch of cow canucks.

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1: And the crowd will be up for First Up after 5 this morning in an hour's time. The short forecast from Matt Savers to midnight Wednesday, Rapa Wednesday the 13th of May. Northland and Auckland, a few showers north of Whangaparawa, possibly heavy, clearing about Auckland and southern Northland later today. Coromandel, Bay of Plenty and Waikato, partly cloudy, showers mainly about the eastern Bay of Plenty, clearing and becoming fine this morning. Waitomo to Kapiti, including the central high country, mainly fine, isolated showers from Taihape south from afternoon. Tairawhiti, Gisborne to Wairarapa, also Wellington, fine apart from early rain north of Tolaga Bay. Cloud increases this morning with a few showers, mainly in Tairawhiti, Gisborne, Wairarapa and Wellington. For Marlborough, Nelson and Buller to Fiordland, fine apart from a few showers south of Secretary Island. Canterbury and north and central Otago, cloudy periods with the odd shower about Manx Peninsula, becoming fine about South Canterbury and Otago this afternoon. Dunedin, Clutha and Southland, mostly cloudy with showers. Chatham Islands, you also have showers. Mountains until midnight Wednesday. Firstly, the North Island, Raukumara to Te Uruwera Forest Parks, mostly cloudy with a few showers from morning. Remaining North Island parks, cloudy periods, a few showers frequent in the south. North Island winds strong southerly, freezing level 2,600 metres, but 1,600 metres in the east for a time, becoming 2,100 metres everywhere in the evening. In South Island, Kahurangi National Park and also the Kaikoura Ranges, partly cloudy, chance of a shower from afternoon. Remaining South Island mountain areas fine, but cloudy with a few showers south of Doubtful Sound. And the wind southerly, gale in exposed places until evening. The freezing level 2,500 metres in the west, sloping to 1,800 metres in the east. Western areas lifting to 3,000 metres, sloping to 2,000 metres about the Kaikoura Ranges in the evening. To the coastal forecast from Met Service to midnight tonight, Arapa Wednesday, and into Thursday, a trough over the upper North Island moves northwest and southwesterlies over the country gradually ease today as a high approaches from the Tasman Sea. That high pressure builds over the South Island tomorrow, Thursday, while a southerly flow persists over the North Island. The southerly flow weakens on Friday as the high spreads over all of the country, and that high remains over New Zealand on Saturday and Sunday. Forecasting for plenty Wednesday, southeast 25 knots, easing to 15 knots this afternoon with rough sea easing, an easterly swell of 1 metre, poor visibility and showers clearing this morning. Plenty Thursday, southeast 20 knots. Colville Wednesday, southerly 15 knots, rising to an easterly 25 knots this morning, easing back to 15 knots late evening. Sea becoming rough for a time in an easterly swell of 1 metre. Poor visibility and showers clearing this afternoon. Colville Thursday, southeast 20 knot, easterly swell becoming moderate. Brett Wednesday, southeast 15 knots, rising to an easterly 25 knots Wednesday afternoon. Sea becoming rough, easterly swell of 1 metre, poor visibility and showers. Brett Thursday, southeast 25 knots, sea rough, easterly swell becoming moderate tomorrow. Kaipara Wednesday, southeast 25 knots, easing to 15 knots south of Hokianga Harbour in the evening. Rough sea will ease in the south today, long period southwest swell of 2 metres. Kaipara Thursday, easterly 25 knots, but a southeasterly 15 knots south of Hokianga Harbour. Rough sea in the north Thursday, moderate southwest swell. Raglan Wednesday, southeast 15 knots, rising to 25 knots Wednesday evening. Sea becoming rough, long period southwest swell, 2 metres. Raglan Thursday, southeast 25 knots, easing to 10 knots Thursday afternoon. Rough sea easing with a moderate southwest swell. Stevens Wednesday, southeast 20 knots, moderate sea. West of Farewell Spit to Hawera, long period southwest swell 2 metres. East of Farewell Spit to Hawera, long period westerly swell of 1 metre. Stevens Thursday, southeast 20 knots, easing to 10 knots Thursday evening, moderate southwest swell easing. Cook Wednesday, southerly 20 knots, rising to 30 knots Wednesday morning, sea becoming rough, southerly swell rising to 3 metres, fair visibility in showers south of Cape Te Rewhiti from afternoon. Cook Thursday, southerly 25 knots, easing to 15 knots tomorrow afternoon, rather, with rough sea easing and a moderate southerly swell. I'll read that again. Cook Thursday, southerly 25 knots, easing to 15 knots Thursday afternoon. The rough sea easing tomorrow, and there's a moderate southerly swell. Castle Point Wednesday, southwest 25 knots, rough sea, long period southwest swell. It's rising to 4 metres. Fair visibility and a few showers from morning. Castle Point Thursday, southerly 20 knots, heavy southerly swell easing. Portland Wednesday, southwest 15 knots, rising to 25 knots this morning. The sea becomes rough, there's a long period southwest swell rising to 4 metres, fair visibility and a few showers. Portland Thursday, southerly 20 knots, heavy southerly swell easing. To the South Island, beginning with Abel, Wednesday variable 10 knots, but a southeasterly of 15 knots north of separation point, becoming variable 10 knots everywhere Wednesday evening, slight sea. Abel Thursday, variable 10 knots. Grey Wednesday, southwest 25 knots, but variable 10 north of Abut Head, becoming variable 10 knots everywhere this morning. The rough sea in the south does ease today. There's a long period southwest swell of 3 metres. Grey Thursday, variable 10 knots, moderate southwest swell tomorrow. Milford Wednesday, southwest 25 knots, easing to 15 knots in the evening. Rough sea easing, long period southwest swell, 4 metres easing. Milford Thursday, southwest 10 knots, a moderate southwest swell. Pusica Wednesday, southwest 25 knots, easing to 15 knots this morning, and that rough sea will also ease, long period southwest swell, 5 metres, but easing. Pusica Thursday, southwest 15 knots, rising to a southerly of 25 knots north of West Cape early morning, becoming southwest 15 knots everywhere late Thursday morning, and that sea does become rough for a time in the north, heavy southwest swell easing. Fovo Wednesday, southwest 20 knots, moderate sea, long period southwest swell of 5 metres easing, fair visibility in early morning showers. Fovo Thursday, southwest 20 knots, easing to 10 knots Thursday evening, moderate southwest swell. Chalmers Wednesday, southwest 25 knots, rough sea, long period southwest swell 5 metres but easing, fair visibility in morning showers. Chalmers Thursday, southwest 20 knots, moderate southwest swell. Rangitata Wednesday, southwest 25 knots, easing to 15 knots this afternoon. That rough sea easing with a long period southwest swell rising to 5 metres for a time. Rangitata Thursday, southwest 20 knots, easing to 10 knots Thursday afternoon, moderate southerly swell. Conway Wednesday, southwest 25 knots, rough sea, long period southwest swell rising to 4 metres, fair visibility in showers from morning. Conway Thursday, southwest 20 knots, easing to 10 knots Thursday evening, heavy southwest swell, that is easing. Chatham Islands Wednesday, southwest 20 knots, rising to 30 knots this morning and easing back to 20 knots in the evening. Sea becomes rough for a time, heavy southwest swell and fair visibility in showers. Chatham's Thursday, southwest 25 knots, rough sea and a heavy southwest swell easing. That ends the Met Service coastal forecast. It's only 13 minutes past 4 on RNZ National 101 FM. For those of you who have just woken and are texting frantically, texting story at the moment, there is no link for the story other than an interview with the author about the story. It is a listen live at 3:05 in the morning. However, for those of you who caught the end, perhaps, of our Spectrum documentary this morning and would like to listen again to that or share with someone that you think might appreciate it, if you text all night to 2101, text all night to 2101, and make it one word if you wouldn't mind, because you can do that all day long and you will get the all night response if you make it one word, all night one word. At the back of the all night program response, which says all night at rnz.co.nz, kia ora, then there is an address for the all night program which takes you to the landing page, and you can click on that and go down to Wednesday and go through the morning's programs. But the Spectrum program is a bit harder to find because there are so many in the Spectrum archive, and it just takes you to the Spectrum page. So the Spectrum documentary that I played this morning, which was from the World War I front, from Leslie Quatermain, and his life and his letters there to Mum. If you text All Night to 2101, the Spectrum address is on the back of the All Night program address that you'll get as well. So it's very simple. Just text All Night, and that way you won't get confused. It is 15 minutes past four. RNZ National 101 FM. Witness history coming our way next. To get us there, I think, having a wee look. Speaking of Leslie Quatermain, he was known for his writings in the Antarctic, about the Antarctic. And if you go to that Spectrum link that I've given you, there's photos of him there at the Antarctic. So this is the Bond Street, Bridge Street song and the Oates tragedy.

0: be some time.
1: Oates Tragedy from the 2013 concept album The Explorers Club Antarctica, a project by musician Sam Preble. The Bond Street Bridge Street's the nom de plume of Sam Preble. And Captain Lawrence Oates, he was singing for, known as Titus, who walked outside in Antarctica in a blizzard so not to slow down his fellow explorers on his 32nd birthday and died, of course, of hypothermia. It was a tragic explorers expedition. 21 minutes past four on RNZ National 101 FM. A witness history now, today finding the world's most complex T-Rex fossil.
2: On the 12th of August 1990, the world's most complete skeleton of a Tyrannosaurus rex was discovered in South Dakota. In 2015, Dina Newman spoke to one of the team involved in the landmark discovery.
3: Since I was a young child, I loved collecting fossils. And, of course, I never thought that I would be able to actually collect a Tyrannosaurus rex. That's like the dream of every child who loves dinosaurs.
4: Peter Larson is the founder of the Black Hills Institute, one of the biggest commercial exporters of fossils in the United States. He is based in South Dakota, which, due to its unique geology, is rich in fossils. Peter and his small team strike deals with private landowners, and they sell fossils they find on private land to museums and collectors all over the world. Peter will never forget the day his colleague Sue Hendrickson showed him two bone fragments she'd found on a nearby ranch on an Indian reservation.
3: It was from a very, very large vertebra, and it was filled with this honeycomb pattern. And the only animal with a vertebra that size would be Tyrannosaurus rex. So, of course, I got very excited because we'd never collected a Tyrannosaurus rex before. And I asked her if there was more there, and she said there's lots more. And so we ran the 2 miles back to where she had found it.
4: Breathless in the August heat, they slowly made their way up the cliff. Below them was a vast area of grassland, with grass swaying gently in the wind. The rugged surface underfoot looked promising. As they moved on, they picked up oddly shaped rocks, one by one, and examined each of them carefully.
3: The whole ground beneath this cliff face was covered with pieces of bone, and there were three articulated vertebrae just poking out of the ground. I was absolutely sure that that was going to be, you know, a complete T-Rex, because there was so much bone exposed on the surface there.
4: For the next 17 days, Peter and Sue stayed right there on the cliff digging. Peter knew they were about to make history, so they filmed every stage of their laborious excavation.
3: We went 30 feet up above where the bones were coming out of the ground and started digging 30 feet above, knowing that a T-Rex is going to be about 40 feet long if it's stretched out. This one shouldn't be stretched out, but we needed to get back into that cliff face enough too. And that's a lot of rock to move. We did that all by hand.
4: Once they finally got to the skeleton, the challenge was to stop the bone fragments from breaking up once they're removed from the earth. To do that, they applied a special consolidant to the bones. And finally, they mapped the position of the fossil on paper.
3: I actually laid these long strips of paper out on the surface of the fossil and mapped the position of each of the bones. That's important to try to understand the series of events that led that fossil to be preserved that way.
4: As work went on, Peter and his team pieced together the story of the dinosaur. It was female, 66 million years old, and they called her Sue.
3: It's almost, this is going to sound kind of weird, but it's almost like a religious experience for me to have the privilege to unearth something like this. This is not just a pile of bones. This was an individual animal that lived. She was this life form that was on this planet that occupied the same space that we were occupying while we were collecting her. She stood right there and died right there. If you don't get that, you know, I don't think you should be digging dinosaurs.
4: The Native American landowner, too, seemed excited about their amazing discovery.
3: He was very happy that we had found the T-Rex. We paid him $5,000 for the skeleton.
5: But you must have understood at the time that this T-Rex was worth
4: much, much more than $5,000.
3: No, well, not really. No one had ever paid that kind of money for a dinosaur before.
4: In any case, Peter insists they never looked at Sue commercially.
3: We have a museum in Hill City, South Dakota, and we wanted something spectacular for that museum. And this, of course, fit the bill. What could be better than the largest and most complete Tyrannosaurus Rex skeleton that's ever been discovered? So, and it was going to put us on the map as a major museum. And everybody in the town was excited that it would bring more visitors to Hill City. And they would buy gasoline in Hill City, and they would shop at the grocery store, and they would stay in the motels. And the entire town was just ecstatic that this dinosaur was going to be there.
4: Initially, Sue the dinosaur stayed at the Black Hills Institute, while researchers took the opportunity to learn more about her violent death.
3: We found actually parts of a couple of other T-Rexes with her. You could see that the bones were broken when they were very fresh. Perhaps there were two family groups together that came together, and whether they were fighting over territory or fighting over a carcass, we don't know. But we do know that she and this other one were killed by other T-Rexes.
4: But as the news spread of their extraordinary discovery, several legal objections were raised by the landowner, by the government, and by some in the academic community. Finally, in May 1992, Peter got the knock on the door.
3: Two FBI agents said that we were hiding this dinosaur on our premises, which was ridiculous because even in the back room where she was being prepared, we had a little guest book, and more than 2,000 people had signed that guest book.
4: Despite Peter's indignation, the T-Rex's legal status was ambiguous. The landowner had changed his mind about the deal he had struck with the Black Hills Institute. Meanwhile, his land was in government trust, and the government objected to a private fossil collector prospecting on its property. So Sue the T-Rex was confiscated, despite noisy protests from Hill City residents supporting Peter and his institute. Peter was charged with numerous offences to do with his trading in fossils in the USA and abroad. He was jailed for 2 years for two offences related to carrying foreign currency. Neither of his convictions was linked to Sue the T-Rex. But the judge decided that the fossil belonged to the landowner. Eventually, the T-Rex was auctioned off for a staggering $8.6 million, making her the most valuable dinosaur in the world.
3: We had a friend who had offered to try to buy her back for us, and he had actually bid $1.2 million or something like that, which was beyond what he had, his accountant told him he could do. When he was outbid, I was sad, and then as the bidding went up and up, I became more happy about it. I thought, you know, that's really good, because it shows that fossils really do have value. And that it also showed what a good job that my team of preparators and collectors had done. And it was, you know, you guys did a really good job.
4: To everyone's relief, Sue the T-Rex was purchased by the Field Museum of Natural History in Chicago. Most academics would have hated to see her disappear into a private collection. Some scientists object to any commercial fossil collecting and trading, but Peter Larson remains unapologetic about his business. He points out that museums would not be able to survive without private prospectors.
3: Museums these days do not have field crews that can do this. They don't have people who can mount fossils. People I know think it's immoral to sell a fossil, but sorry, that's the way the world works. To prepare, to clean, to mount, and all of this, a T-Rex takes about 25,000 hours of work. If we had not collected Sue by now, but the rate of erosion on that cliff face, the pelvis, which was protecting the skull, would have been completely eroded away, and the whole front of her face would be gone. Would be completely gone.
4: After his release from prison, Peter Larson completed his PhD in paleontology. He still lives in Hill City, South Dakota, and still runs the Black Hills Institute. Researcher Sue Hendrickson, who found Sue the dinosaur, now lives on an island off the coast of Honduras. Sue the T-Rex, the most complete T-Rex skeleton in the world, is on display at the Field Museum of Natural History in Chicago.
2: Peter Larson spoke to Dina Newman in 2015 for Witness History.
1: Thank you very much indeed, and Witness History will be back again tomorrow morning. It's 4:30 on a Wednesday. And still to come today, the detail with Amanda Gillies is up next. Political pressure, public distrust, and a media in meltdown. The country's witnessing a reckoning for journalism. The detail investigates, takes a look at that. At 4:30, though, it is time for Troy Kingy and Golden Shoes.

0: Troy Kingi's Golden Shoes from the 2017 Intergalactic Soul Adventure. Shake that skinny ass all the way to Zygotron. It is 26 minutes away from the news and weather at 5. It is time now for RNZ's programme, The Detail, with media under fire from all angles.
1: I'm Amanda Gillies, and today on The Detail, the wobbly state of the country's media. In the first week of May alone, a lot went down.
2: One week, Mikey Sherman's lost her job for poor behaviour in a minister's office. David Seymour, the ACT Party leader's taken an enormous crack at RNZ for hiring John Campbell, who's well known for voting left because he said so himself, and has even gone so far, this is Seymour, he's even gone so far as suggesting that the boss of RNZ should lose his job over this. And then the BSA, which is the equivalent of the head girl telling everybody off for bad jokes at the party, is being abolished.
1: And we are still 6 months out from the election. So, with the politicians coming for the media, today I talked to two long-time media bosses about what we can expect and if there is any trust left on either side. I sit down with Mark Jennings, who is the co-founder of Newsroom, the former news boss at TV3, and also my boss now at The Detail.
3: The media's under huge scrutiny and pressure at the moment, and the events of the last couple of weeks have not gone well for us.
1: Also joining me today is Richard Harmon, a longtime political correspondent, a former TVNZ political editor, and founder of Politic.
4: What we've seen has been a social media lynch mob, and Mikey Sherman is a casualty of that. The question now is to what extent media as a whole are a casualty of this.
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0: this incident that we're talking about, which seems to have ultimately led to her resignation, was a year old. It was seemingly resolved the morning after when Mikey apologised to Lloyd Burr and the minister. And then we have a year later, it arises again, and after a week or so, Mikey resigns. It doesn't really add up. Now, you can say, okay, there was more to Mikey and her role as political editor, but the big thing most journalists are asking, I think, is why hasn't Lloyd come out and said what it was that led to this homophobic slur, if you like? He could resolve this pretty quickly. I think it's disappointing from most journalists' point of view that he hasn't come out.
1: And she certainly alluded to that in her resignation note, didn't she?
0: She did allude to it. And obviously he said something that was highly upsetting to her and led to this whole debacle. So he could easily come out and resolve it. And the fact that Stuff is kind of supporting him in this silence, if you like, doesn't sit that well with me, and I don't think it sits that well with a lot of journalists. So there's that. But then, of course, there is what I would call perhaps a lack of support from TVNZ. If you look at it, Mikey said that she told her manager the day after. So her manager would be the head of news. So the political reporter reports to the head of news at TVNZ. They were informed the day after. Then nothing happens for a year. So that seems very strange as well. She must have had the support of that manager over the year. So what changed suddenly when the story became public?
1: The timing of it, though, Mark, and she was suspended for 5 days because she allegedly aggressively knocked on the door of a politician.
2: She was suspended from Parliament for 5 days for breaching press gallery rules.
1: Is that part of the problem, do you think, that she was seen as being innocent as an aggressive political reporter? She made politicians uncomfortable. Perhaps National, it's been said, was behind this and pushing for her to go.
3: The National Party lined her up, eh? They complained about her door-knocking Stuart Smith at night for 10 minutes, allegedly. They confirmed that she'd sworn at Nicola Willis's party in the office, which was really unusual that they did that confirmation because Nicola actually broke the Chatham House rules that they so jealously guard themselves as MPs.
1: Do you believe that? What's your take on it?
0: Yeah, that does seem to be a remarkable coincidence, isn't it, that Annie O'Brien, a right-wing commentator, surfaces this story. It coincides with an attack from the government on the media and on TVNZ generally. I hate the idea of being a conspiracy theorist, and I don't like conspiracy theories, but you start looking at the coincidence of it, and it doesn't feel that comfortable in my view. But if you look at what's been going on with Mikey, I think from day one, there has been some question marks around her, but here's where I think TVNZ have let her down. The very first poll that she covered, sensationalised it.
4: Political turbulence ahead. Buckle up, brace for impact. A nightmare poll for the coalition government.
0: She overdid it. Now, how was that allowed to happen? Why wasn't the head of news and the producers, right across that poll? It was her first one. They should have said to her, look, Mikey, this has just gone a bit too far. Let's pull this back into a more realistic state. But they didn't. And I think that lack of support has been a problem for Mikey in her term as political editor. She is seen as aggressive and combative. So why wasn't there some sort of moderating influences around her? The political editor is in the hottest job in television news. Now, I went back to my own time at TV3. I had political editors. We had Jane Young, we had Stephen Parker, we had Duncan Garner, we had Paddy Gow.
1: What a lineup.
0: Yes. So they're no shrinking violets, are they? We know that. But they relied on the head of news and the producers to be a sounding board for them, to help them keep a sense of perspective, because it's hard at Parliament. You're in a constantly combative, confrontational environment. So you need this outside set of eyes. And I just don't think Mikey, from what I can see, was really getting that support. And an incident that's a year old suddenly surfaces and then she's gone. It doesn't make sense.

0: It's ready.
1: Longtime political journalist Richard Harman agrees.
2: My reaction at a personal level is that Mikey, who I know well and who I have respect for, I think it's a personal tragedy for her. She's lost her job. And to do that in the face of what appears to be really a social media lynch mob must be very, very difficult for her. As to how the whole thing has played out, I've never seen anything like this. This has become a total obsession, not just of social media. I think the New Zealand Herald last week ran a huge amount on this, more than it ran on virtually any other political story.
1: Why do you think? What has driven this, Richard?
2: I think there's two sort of unfortunate coinciding forces. There is a case to be made against the media at the moment. There's no doubt about that. We see that in the trust surveys, and we know that the media is not really serving its audiences all that well across the board. The other thing that we've got now is social media, which enables people anonymously to carry out witch hunts, and that's what's happened here. This has gone way beyond any reasonable discussion about the failings of the media and has turned into a personal witch hunt.
1: I mean, you've been in the game a long time, more than five decades. You used to be the chief political reporter for TVNZ. I mean, did you and other poly editors, I mean, I'm sure you got up to a lot of shenanigans, but did you get this sort of scrutiny?
2: It was different because there was no social media when I was political editor. But that doesn't mean to say that we weren't the subject of continual and ongoing criticism and challenges from politicians. Jim Bolger was notorious for doing it. And of course, I spent 1 year under when Muldoon was prime minister. And he had to go left, right and centre. What has changed is not the politicians. The politicians are always going to let you know when they're unhappy. And they've got every right to do that, and we've got to expect that. What has changed is the social media aspect of this. And there is this sort of extra-parliamentary lynch mob that sits outside the politicians. And I know a lot of MPs who are just as concerned about that as I am, because the mob is quite capable of turning on them just as quickly as it turned on Mikey Sherman.
1: So, just 6 months before the next election, the country's highest profile editor is gone. I asked Mark Jennings, what impact will this have on media trust?
3: I think this is a very good question. We've seen the last trust and media survey improve. Everybody in the media welcomed that. I'm sure Paul Goldsmith, the Minister of Broadcasting, because he's been going on and on about trust and you're trying to use it as a bit of a blowtorch on RNZ. So that improvement in the survey was welcomed. What's happened now is three major events to erode that trust. The resignation of Mikey, the BSA being chopped, and I guess the government and Seymour's attacks on the media. All these three things have led to an undoing of that survey, in my view. It's really disappointing.
1: I want to talk about the BSA.
4: The government is to disestablish the BSA and investigate self-regulation options, Media and Communications Minister Paul Goldsmith says. New Zealand's media landscape has changed dramatically, but our regulatory settings have not kept up.
5: Congratulations, Sean.
4: Well, to everyone.
5: Well,
4: everyone who supported.
1: The fact that that is going, the Broadcasting Standards Authority, good thing, bad thing? I mean, you've been involved in this for a very long time.
3: Overall, it's a bad thing. Now, I say that with somebody who used to be very irritated by the BSA. They take up a lot of broadcasting executives' time. They can be a real headache. They can pursue what I would call trivial events too far and not have a realistic sense of what the day-to-day hurly-burly of news and current affairs is like. But having said that, I think they really are an important part of the trust system in New Zealand. For people like David Seymour to say, well, there's the law. If somebody's upset, they can sue the media for defamation. Well, that's a joke. unless you've got $250,000 in your pocket, you're not suing anybody. You're not getting anywhere. I think the BSA was an outlet for the average person, and yes, a lot of the complaints were trivial, but some of them weren't. We've seen some decisions where the media has been wrong. They've had to apologise or take a penalty, and I think justice is seen to be done. Now, to get rid of that just seems stupid, in my view, particularly when it's a knee-jerk reaction, in my view, to Sean Plunkett and the platform really not liking the fact that they might come under the BSA's jurisdiction. Wouldn't it have been better for the government to sit down and say, OK, how do we create a regime here that is fair and encompasses these other media, which are part of the media ecosystem? No, they go, oh no, let's check it out. Boom. I don't think they've given it any thought.
1: But then where does that leave us now? Who referees us? What happens when there's a complaint?
3: Yes, well, it's going to be a free-for-all now, I think. You know, there's talk that the New Zealand Media Council will sort of fill the vacuum, if you like. That's not realistic. There's no power under the law. Really, the most they can do is ask for an apology. They're not going to be an adequate replacement for the BSA, in my view.
1: But Harman disagrees with Mark's take.
2: I think we look at the broadcasting landscape. It had to go. The fact is that over the airwaves, linear broadcasting is on its way out. And I think only this morning, yet another streamer has announced that they're coming into New Zealand. And so if the Broadcasting Standards Authority has no jurisdiction over streaming or social media, then it was becoming irrelevant in many senses. I don't know how you regulate social media. I don't think you can. I think it's like trying to herd eels. What I think will happen is that the big brands, RNZ, TVNZ, yourselves, will join up with the Media Council, and the pirates and the cowboys will be pirates and cowboys. I don't think there's much we can do to stop that.
1: And realistically, is there any way to stop David Seymour's attacks on the media, his latest target, RNZ?
0: The government now has its sights on the performance of RNZ. At least some ministers do. David Seymour suggesting a management shake-up is on the cards.
1: It all came out how he's put the boot into the management here. He arguably wants the leader to go on. He's questioned whether John Campbell should be made the Morning Report presenter. Is that fair, Mark, or is that a bit of political intimidation, one might say?
3: I think Seymour has shot himself in the foot here.
1: Really?
3: I think he's really shot himself in the foot, because if he does think that Paul Thompson is a poor CEO and wants him to go, he's just made that much harder, because I think Thompson will be laughing now about it. Because if Paul Thompson now is forced out, it's going to look very much like a politician caused this event. I'm surprised by David Seymour in this. I mean, whatever you think about his policies, he's regarded as a fairly nimble, astute politician.
1: Yeah.
3: And this just seems like a rush of blood to the head. We know he doesn't like RNZ.
1: He hasn't spoken on RNZ, has he, for a long while?
3: No, he hasn't. And I think he's obviously got a problem with Morning Report, and he's now seized on John Campbell's appointment to Morning Report. There are probably legitimate questions around that, given Campbell's opinion pieces that he did while he was at TVNZ. But so far, there's no sign that Campbell has been biased in any way. I think Seymour should have held off, and if he had a legitimate concern about Campbell, then raise it at the time. But no, he seems to have had a rush of blood, and in my view, he's made a mistake.
2: Look, I've actually taken up with Seymour at a parliamentary social function his ongoing complaints about Paul Thompson.
1: How did that go down?
2: I think we agreed to disagree.
1: See, I understand.
2: And I don't think David Seymour has given to conceding much ground on anything. He's been paradoxical on this, hasn't he? I mean, he's had a go at Thompson, but at the same time, he's said that Joe Moyer and the RNZ gallery team are the best team in the gallery. So I'm not quite sure what his game is.
3: I think it's always been a fairly robust game. But I think this is one of the things how politics have changed a bit. Because it's always confrontational and tough, but it's not personal. It's not personal between the journalists and the politicians. And one of the ways where that was reinforced, if you like, was that everybody could have a drink at the end of the day. So everyone knew it wasn't personal. But I think in recent times, and Seymour perhaps is an example of this, Luxon's becoming a bit of an example too, where he's saying, I'm not going on that show and I'm not going on that show. It's becoming personal. It's not a great trend. I wish it wasn't like that.
6: But if the media want to keep focusing on speculation and rumour, I am not going to engage. Kiwis expect the media to ask us the tough questions about our policies, to hold us to account for our pledges to New Zealanders, and to interrogate us about the things that matter to them. They are not interested in this media soap opera.
7: You're trying to bridge something that's not important, make it more important than it is, playing into the soap opera politics and drama. This is why people are frustrated with you guys.
1: How damaging is that to the trust in the media and also that relationship between politicians and media when you have them coming out and having a go at us all the time?
3: Yes, and there's one person's name that you haven't mentioned there, and that's Winston Peters.
1: That goes without saying, I guess, yeah.
3: Who's a recidivist in this game. I think it's hugely responsible for weakening trust levels in the media if you have these constant attacks by politicians for political reasons. And politicians have always had this robust thing. I was a young reporter, I was dealing with Muldoon and stuff, and when I was working in Australia, Bob Hawke and Paul Keating, man, these guys are, you know, these guys are really, really tough. But I don't think that they tried to create this distrust in the media. They just hit you back hard, but they didn't try to say stuff like, you shouldn't be asking me this, or you are biased, or you're not giving me a fair go. They just took it and they gave it back to you. But now we've got this sort of sookie behaviour.
1: Mm-hmm.
3: Oh, he's asked me a really nasty question and they're having a go at me. Well, just man up, and I'm sorry to use that man word, but just get in there and give it your best shot. And I think the public respect that. I don't think the public particularly likes this undermining of the media either.
1: Politicians are turning to social media to get their message across, but does that mean they avoid being questioned or held to account?
2: Well, I think the worst example of this is obviously the Prime Minister. And the Prime Minister's media relations have not worked. He doesn't understand the role of the press gallery. He doesn't really understand the media. He comes from a marketing and advertising background where you buy your coverage with ads or whatever. And I think he finds it difficult that after he's made a statement, people ask him questions. And so that has changed. But most of the other ministers, I mean, we've just seen all through the fuel crisis, Nicola Willis, for example, holding very frank and useful briefings on the situation, willing to take questions. Tempers have been restrained, and that's been good. And there are a lot of ministers like that who are willing to engage with the media in different ways, perhaps. So I don't think that's the problem. Most are still happy to use conventional media. I think the Prime Minister's a bit of an exception, and that's a product of his own background.
1: Harman says the media is by no means innocent in all this. He says newsrooms need more journalists, more pay, better editors, an extra layer of producing or subbing, the opportunity to travel to the regions to tell real stories, and the right to lead with boring but worthy stories that aren't just clickbait.
8: I'm not unhappy about what is about to happen. I think it is time for this to get sorted out. And if this election brings media bias into sharp relief and forces us all in the media to have a big, long and a think about what we've been doing, I don't think that's a bad thing.
1: How on earth, Mark, do we get trust back? How do we rebuild these relationships and get people trusting media again?
3: I think part of the answer to getting widespread trust in the media back is to go back and concentrate on the old-fashioned fundamentals of journalism, and that is fairness, balance, accuracy and try to move away from opinion. More and more opinion has crept in as the economics, the business model of the media has collapsed because opinion is cheaper to produce than quality journalism. But I think we've got to try and edge away from opinion pieces and go back to good standard journalism. And I think that's the way we can win it back. But also, we don't need things like the BSA being scrapped. We need to have good, transparent regulation around the media. We need to have good professional bodies around the media. And we need big media organisations like TVNZ to be really supportive of their journalists in making sure that they do the right job. They do really good jobs. And I think the whole Mikey Sherman thing has shown that that really hasn't occurred here.
1: That's it for today. The Detail is a newsroom production supported by RNZ and New Zealand On Air. Thank you to Mark Jennings and Richard Harmon. This episode was produced by Gwen McClure and engineered by William Saunders. I'm Amanda Gillies. Matiwa.
9: Thank you, Amanda, and we will have the detail back again tomorrow morning. A reminder that you can text 2101 any time of the day or night for the detail. Just text the detail to 2101 and you will get the website link straight away. 2 minutes to five. Thank you for your company. Ali is on deck tomorrow morning. Ali Leonard, she's sitting in for Peter, so she'll have your program tomorrow. In the meantime, we are going to the news with the new lounge head and the good oil from the 1998 album Came a Weird Way. Have a fabulous week. I'll catch you next week.

0: RNZ News at 5. Morena, good morning. I'm Vicky Mackay. A group of Hawke's Bay growers is looking at whether they could take over McCain's vegetable processing factory and save the industry. McCain is closing its frozen vegetable factory in Hastings, affecting more than 100 growers of peas, corn and carrot. The Central Hawke's Bay Mayor, Will Foley, has been part of the meetings with ministers and growers looking at whether a local group could take over the operation. He says it doesn't seem right that the country cannot grow and process food to be sold locally and on the export market. McCain says it has received potential interest in the factory from several parties. The Labour Party is warning legislation passed last night will open up 60% of the conservation estate to sale and says it changes how existing treaty settlements are interpreted. The government is pushing on with a conservation reform. It sets cuts red tape. It will also lead to foreign tourists being charged for visiting New Zealand's premium natural areas. Labour's conservation spokesperson Priyanka Radhakrishnan says it goes further than modernisation and the minister in charge should be ashamed. She says it's the most significant rollback of conservation protections in a generation and it puts commercialism first. The lawyer for a New Zealander detained in the United States fears immigration agents won't allow her to speak at a hearing that could secure her release. Everly Wehongi was detained by Immigration and Customs Enforcement, or ICE, when re-entering the US with a permanent residence card a month ago. The hearing on May the 21st is an appeal to have her decade-old conviction in Wisconsin for possession of marijuana quashed, as it is the basis for her detention. Mark Christopher says he's trying to convince the Arizona Detention Facility to allow Miss Wehongi to appear by video, but ICE often does not cooperate with the state courts. In the United Kingdom, almost one quarter of the MPs in the Labour government are demanding that the Prime Minister resign in the wake of council elections that proved disastrous for the party. Four junior members have also resigned. So far, 87 out of 403 MPs are on the record telling Keir Starmer to go, but this morning more than 100 backbenchers have signed a statement of support for him. Mr Starmer has told a cabinet meeting that Labour has a process for contesting the leadership and that has not been triggered. More ministerial resignations are expected in the coming hours. The amount of Ivory Coast cocoa that can be traced to where it was grown remains at just under half, calling into question how the world's top cocoa grower will manage to comply with a looming anti-deforestation law. From December, the European Union will require that importers prove their products were not grown on deforested land. Analysis by the non-profit group Trace says just 48% of Ivory Coast's cocoa exports can be traced back to the farming cooperatives that grow the beans. Trace says the prevalence of intermediaries creating indirect supplies of cocoa makes it very difficult for companies to address deforestation. And that's the news.
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0: Thank you. The brand new short forecast from Met Service. To midnight, Rapa, Wednesday, the 13th of May, Northland, Auckland and Coromandel Peninsula. Your few showers about Coromandel and north of Whangaparaoa could possibly be heavy, but clearing Coromandel Peninsula this morning and Auckland and southern Northland later today. For Bay of Plenty, Waikato, Waitomo, Tomaranui and Taupō, you're in for a fine day. Taranaki to Kapiti, including Taihape, mainly fine isolated showers from afternoon. Tairawhiti, Gisborne to Wairarapa, also for Wellington. Mostly cloudy, a few showers mainly in Gisborne, Wairarapa and Wellington. For Nelson and Buller to Fiordland, you're fine, apart from a few showers mainly south of Secretary Island. For Marlborough, Canterbury and north and central Otago, mostly cloudy, with the odd shower about Banks Peninsula, developing about the Kaikoura coast from evening. Becoming fine also about South Canterbury and Otago this afternoon. For Dunedin, Clutha and Southland, mostly cloudy, a few showers gradually clearing this afternoon and evening. And in the Chatham Islands today, partly cloudy with a few showers. It's 5:05. 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
6: Ah, Tamari here. Welcome along to First Up to Tahi Kiti Oho. It is Rapa. It's Wednesday, the 13th of May. Kone Thanarere Aho on our program today. We've got quite a good menu for you. Dr. Anita will be with us from Europe. We'll talk about this machine gun driven horse race. You could call it horse street race. Yeah, we'll find out about that. Also, too, we're going to speak to the former director of WADA, David Howman, about the enhanced games, which is basically all the games on steroids. We also talk non-enhanced sport with Barry or Guy, depending. I don't know who's fronting up there. And Kirsten Lee takes a look at the rules and regulations around raffles.
7: They're basically classified by the amount that is spent in the type of gambling and the risk of problem gambling that's associated with that activity.
6: Yeah, so we'll find out about that too. You might be running an illegal one and not know. But Alice Wilkins with me right now. Kia ora, Alice. As we just heard in the news, political fallout continuing from the local elections in the UK. What's the latest with that?
8: Indeed, Nathan, the pressure only continuing to build for Sir Keir Starmer to resign at this stage. He's still in the job. He spoke to his cabinet at Downing Street where he said a process for challenging a leader needs to be carried out officially, and that has not been triggered. So he said, I'm going to get on with governing. There are, however, now 87 Labour MPs calling for his resignation. At this stage, they don't appear to be united behind one challenger. But then only to add to the growing pressure for the Prime Minister, today we've had four Labour ministers resigning since he spoke at that cabinet meeting, calling for him to go. There are a number who have publicly voiced their support for Sir Keir, but with 87 Labour MPs publicly calling for him to stand down, the pressure only increasing.
6: Yeah. I want to talk about this Canvas software because this is quite popular with New Zealand. So it was a hacking of the Canvas software, which many students here were impacted by. And now the company says it's actually going to pay the ransom, I understand.
8: Yeah, neither party involved in this explicitly saying that that's what's been agreed, but it's certainly being inferred. The hack, of course, happening last week, it affected thousands of students globally, an estimated 9,000 universities around the world, and more than 270 million individuals. The hackers, of course, were threatening to publish student and university data that they'd stolen in this hack. The company that makes Canvas, Instructure, has now said it has, quote, reached an agreement with these hackers. The company said it had to take every step within its control to give its customers peace of mind. And it said because of this agreement, the data has been returned. It has proof that any data that could be held by hackers has been destroyed. No customers are going to be extorted, and the agreement covers all customers, so no one needs to worry. Obviously a tricky one, though, because paying cyber criminals, not typically advised by law enforcement agencies. There have been instances where criminals have taken a ransom, but then have also kept the data for resale and not stuck to their promise. Instructure here, though, seems to think that in this instance, the agreement that they've reached is certain and is secure.
6: Now, things are going to go black and white on supermarket shelves in Japan. How come?
8: Really interesting story. The Japanese snack giant Calbee switching to black and white packaging for 14 of its products, which includes chips and prawn crackers, all because of the conflict in the Middle East. Supplies of an ingredient that's used in ink have been disrupted by the Iran war. We, of course, know the Strait of Hormuz closure has been affecting shipping and oil supplies in particular. And a byproduct of oil refining called naphtha is commonly used in ink and plastics. Prices of naphtha in Asia have almost doubled in response to this shortage. So Calbee has now released this statement saying it's switching up its packaging in response to supply instability. The change is going to help it maintain a stable supply of its products. And people can expect this new packaging to start appearing in stores later this month. But it's definitely not as eye-catching, so it must have been a tricky decision for that company to make.
6: You know what? I mean, for a nation which is close to the most stylish on earth, I did have a Google of the packages. I don't know, Alice. They look awesome. I mean, don't you imagine if there's one place that would have the coolest looking? I like them. I like their that. Well, I mean, you know, normally it's yellow or red. Come and eat these. But I think those look a bit classy. They look a bit dead classy. I'll tell you that. Speaking of class, in Mexico, there was an idea given from the government that said no class. They made a decision about how school will work during the Football World Cup. I think they had some news. The parents had other thoughts. Where did we get to? Tell us about this.
8: Indeed, a lot of pushback to this decision. The plans were for the school year to end more than a month early to try and ease traffic around the World Cup. There's also a significant heat wave forecast for the same time. So this was in response to that. School was going to wrap up on June 5th instead of July 15th. That prompted a pretty significant outcry from parents who said the plans to end school early would disrupt their children's learning. But then other families, of course, saying they were having to organise childcare to cover that extra month. They weren't prepared for that. It was labelled by the National Union of Parents inexcusable to cancel classes for the World Cup. Now the plan has been quashed because of that pushback, and students are back to finishing on July 15th. So tough luck for those school pupils.
6: Thank you for that, Alice. Alice Wilkins there with a delightful story around the World Cup. Yeah, what happened just getting a wall chart? I think it was always the most exciting thing about the Football World Cup or any of the World Cups when I was a kid. You had a wall chart. It's like the Olympics, and you learnt about flags, and that's where we did it. It's 12 past five. We go to Australia now, where the federal government unveiled its budget last night. Interestingly, the Treasurer Jim Chalmers announced major changes to negative gearing, trusts and the capital gains discount, all to address a housing crisis in Australia that the government says has locked young people out of home ownership and is straining social fabric. The ABC's Jane Norman has these details.
9: Their first budget since Labor's landslide victory. The government's economic duo spending some political capital.
10: G'day everybody.
9: And putting some money back in workers' pockets. Tonight unveiling another income tax cut or working Australians tax offset.
11: So is it Waito or Watto?
10: Waito.
9: 13 million workers to get $250 back at tax time from 2028 and every year thereafter. The new measure on top of already legislated tax cuts, costing the budget $6.4 billion over 4 years.
11: So why do we have to wait another 2 years for Waito?
10: Well, we do as much tax relief as we can afford to do. And it's not the only tax relief that we are providing.
9: The tax cut to be paid for by increasing taxes on property investors and trusts. From next year, only investors building new homes will be able to use negative gearing. The 50% capital gains tax discount will go. Instead, the tax will apply to the profit made minus inflation with a minimum 30% tax rate. Existing investors to be exempt. The change is estimated to help 75,000 more Australians buy their first home. But this is a policy U-turn.
11: Do you reckon voters will forgive you for breaking an election commitment?
10: The easiest thing in the world would be to leave these tax breaks in place exactly as they are, but it's locking too many people, particularly young people, out of the housing market. And so we've come to a different view for the right reasons.
9: Property prices won't fall, according to Treasury, but they'll grow more slowly. Rents expected to rise by $2 a week. Family trusts also targeted. From 2028, the tax on distributions to be lifted to 30%. All up, the three tax hikes to raise $8.1 billion over 4 years. The aim, to rebalance the tax system.
10: So that people who work for a living and earn wages are not treated substantially differently from people who make their income in other ways.
9: The government's income is up. GST revenue $1.7 billion higher than forecast this financial year. The petroleum resource rent tax up $400 million. Both thanks to the conflict in the Middle East. That's forced the government to spend billions cutting the fuel tax until July and building up Australia's fuel reserves. But there are some big savings. $36 billion cut from the NDIS and billions more axing a private health insurance discount for over 65s and reducing the use of contractors and labour hire companies. The combined effect improving the budget bottom line.
6: There's some thoughts. It's 5:15 here at First Up on RNZ National. I'm Nathan Radadair. We're going to jump on the line to Europe right now because with her view of the continent from Sweden, it's Dr. Anita Purcell-Schulins who's with us. Kia ora, Doctor. Now, that Spanish cruise ship, the cruise ship, a Spanish passenger who evacuated is at the centre of that thing because they've tested positive. Is that correct?
12: Yeah, the announcement was made by the Spanish Health Ministry Tuesday local time, just as the World Health Organization said there are now 11 confirmed cases, including 3 people from the cruise who died. So the passenger with the new confirmed case of hantavirus was in quarantine in a military hospital in Madrid. So with the evacuation of all passengers and many crew members completed, the MV Hondius is now sailing back to the Netherlands, where it will be cleaned and disinfected and hopefully rat-free.
6: Oh, yeah. So, Russia and Ukraine, they've got contradicting reports to each other as to whether there is an end to the conflict. What do you know about it?
12: Well, the Kremlin repeated today assertions from Russian President Vladimir Putin that the war in Ukraine was almost over. And this came after Ukrainian President Volodymyr Zelensky said on Monday that Moscow had no intention of ending the war, which is now in its 5th year. So Kremlin spokesman Dmitry Peskov said a certain amount of trilateral work with Ukraine and the US had been done towards finding a peace deal. However, there are sticking points such as Russian demands that Ukraine cedes territory and Ukraine demanding the removal of Russian troops, they remain unresolved. So, however, a short ceasefire from May 9th to 11th was agreed to, and this coincided with the anniversary of the Soviet victory over the Nazis in World War II. During the ceasefire, Ukraine and Russia said frontline fighting and drone and artillery attacks continued. However, the 3-day ceasefire ended with Moscow launching a wave of more than 200 attack drones that damaged energy facilities and apartment buildings, killing at least one person. And Ukrainian President Volodymyr Zelensky said that Ukraine will respond in kind to the Russian attacks.
6: No, that doesn't sound like a ceasefire. We go to Sicily now. I didn't realise this was in Sicily. I saw this video the other day and it was awful. They're investigating illegal races with horse-drawn carts. Tell the listeners about this.
12: Well, horses were seized and several people were questioned after an animal rights activist shared a video of the illegal race along country roads in Sicily. So the video showed spectators firing pistols into the air and brandishing Kalashnikov rifles, prompting the police investigation. So in the clip, 2 jockeys were driving horse-drawn carts at breakneck speed along country roads in the towns of Pelagonia near Catania, in eastern Sicily. So behind them, dozens of armed people followed on scooters firing the shots in the air, and the footage was posted on social media by animal rights activist Enrico Rizzi. So based on the video, police carried out investigations in the San Cristoforo district of Catania, which led to 2 men aged 40 and 45 being reported to prosecutors. Illegal horse racing remains widespread in Sicily, as in Calabria and Campania, and past investigations have shown that such races are often organised by mafia families linked to Cosa Nostra, the Camorra, and the Indrangheta.
6: Oh, it's terrible. They're all surrounding these horses and firing guns behind them to scare them to make them go faster. It's terrible.
12: Yep, exactly.
6: Now, something that people either, something that either people go, ooh, this is terrible, or oh my God, I love it. No one's in the middle. Eurovision. It turns 70 this year, and we're hosting in Vienna.
12: Yeah, the first night of the Eurovision week is tonight here in Europe, and Vienna is decorated in hearts and the contest united by music motto for a week in which singers and bands from 35 countries will compete. So tonight is the first of two semi-finals to choose the 10 nations for the grand finale on Saturday. However, like all Eurovision contests, there is controversy, and Spain, Ireland, the Netherlands, Slovenia and Iceland are boycotting to protest Israel's inclusion. So Israeli singer Noam Betan is among 15 acts competing for votes from viewers and national juries to be in the top 10 tonight to go through to the final, along with Thursday's top 10. Several pro-Palestinian demonstrations are planned during Eurovision week, and security is tight, with police officers from across Austria deployed in Vienna and support from forces in neighbouring Germany.
6: Thank you very much for that. There's our news that's happening in Europe with Dr. Anita Purcell-Sherland. It's 21 past five. Nathan Rarere with you here at First Up to Otahi Ki Te Oho on RNZ National. One of the great modern mysteries to me is how come Australia is just there and also in Eurovision. Yeah, that's part of the world, isn't it? Very soon, we will step through the magical doors to find out about the op shops in Pukekohe. Anan brings you the latest in business news. And there's a thing called the Enhanced Games, which is in Las Vegas later this month. Competitors fooling themselves with all sorts of performance-enhancing drugs. We'll find out about that very soon. First, Vicky Mackay has your headlines.
0: Atamario. The Environmental Defence Society says proposed changes to climate legislation are an attack on the rule of law. The government plans to amend the law to prevent companies from being sued for any damage resulting from greenhouse gas emissions. The Environmental Defence Society Chief Executive, Gary Taylor, says the fact this is about climate change is incidental, and the government's proposing to limit New Zealanders' rights to sue in civil proceedings. A group of Hawke's Bay growers is looking at whether they could take over McCain's vegetable processing factory and save the industry. McCain is closing its frozen vegetable factory in Hastings, affecting more than 100 growers of peas, corn and carrots. And in the United Kingdom, almost one quarter of the MPs in the Labour government are demanding that the Prime Minister resign in the wake of council elections that proved disastrous for the party. Four junior ministers have also resigned. So far, 87 out of 403 MPs are on the record telling Keir Starmer to go, but this morning more than 100 backbenchers have signed a statement of support for him. They are the headlines to the Met Service regional forecast. The situation: a trough over Upper North Island moves northwest, and southwesterlies over the country gradually ease today as a high approaches from the Tasman Sea. High pressure builds over the South Island tomorrow, while a southerly flow persists over the North Island. Our regional forecast valid until midnight tonight, Rapa Wednesday. For Northland, Auckland, Coromandel Peninsula, cloudy periods and a few showers about Coromandel Peninsula and also from Whangaparoa northwards, possibly heavy in the east today. Showers clearing Coromandel Peninsula this morning and elsewhere south of the Bay of Islands later, southeasterly winds. Waikato, Waitomo, Bay of Plenty, Rotorua, Tomaranui, Taupō and Taihape, fine after patchy morning fog or frost clears, light southeasterlies. Tairawhiti, Gisborne, Hawke's Bay and Wellington, also wide and upper, including the Tararua district, mostly cloudy. A few showers about Wellington, wide and upper, and from the Wairoa district northwards, south or southwesterly winds, strong in exposed places until evening. Taranaki, Whanganui, Manawatu, Huruwhenua and Kapiti Coast, you're all fine at first, partly cloudy with the odd shower from South Taranaki to Kapiti from this afternoon. Southeasterly strong in exposed parts of Taranaki today. To Nelson, Buller, Grey, Westland and Fiordland, fine apart from some cloud about Golden Bay and also the Buller Coast and a few showers south of Secretary Island. Southeasterlies in Westland and Grey dying out this afternoon. Southwesterlies for Fiordland, light winds for Buller and Nelson. For Marlborough, Canterbury and cloudy. For Marlborough and Canterbury, it's cloudy. A few showers about Banks Peninsula and also about the Kaikoura District from evening. Becoming fine south of Rakaia River this evening. South or southwesterly winds. Otago, excluding Clutha, cloudy with isolated showers in the east. Becoming fine everywhere this afternoon. Southwesterlies die out early evening. For Clutha, Southland, showers clearing this afternoon, but it does remain mostly cloudy south of Lumsden. Southwesterlies die out this evening. Chatham Island, you're partly cloudy with showers and southwesterlies. Coming up 25 past five, Nathan.
6: Thank you very much, Vicky. It's the time of the week where we step through the doorway of wonder for our Op Shop Rummage Day. Today, we're joined by Mariska Vandenberg from Restore in Pukekohe. Morena, thank you for being here. I want to get straight into it here and ask you, how did a vintage accordion show up at Restore Pukekohe?
13: Morning, Nathan. Yeah, so we had an older gentleman come into store. He was sort of downsizing, and he gave us all a whole lot of stuff. And along with that, he also gave us an accordion. And it sort of was in his family for years. He used to play it when he was a young boy, and he also had it in, you know, it was his father's, and I'm not sure if it was his grandpa's as well. Yeah, it sort of came in, and we were all quite sort of amazed by it and thought, oh, I wonder how that works. So we all had a go on it.
6: Oh, you did?
13: Yeah,
6: I was going to ask you that. How long did it take for him to leave the store before you went, okay, thank you. Okay, yeah. I wanted to go at that.
13: Yeah, that was quite funny, actually. And, yeah, we all sort of try to figure out how to work it, and it's much harder than it looks. So, but it was really cool, yeah.
6: That is so cool. So you can find that in Restore there in Pukekohe, but I also see it's being sold on Trade Me as well, if you want to have a look through that too.
13: Yeah.
6: So, of course, all the money going to a great place there. Now, the wonder of every op shop is that there's always something that just looks like an ordinary box, but then you open it up and it's not so ordinary. Tell us, what did you find in an ordinary box there?
13: Yeah, so we were sort of shifting locations, and while I was sort of packing up our antique and collectible area, I came across a box that was sort of hidden, and within the box was a whole lot of jewellery, which, you know, I didn't really think much of at the time. So when I opened it up months later, I found quite a few gold pieces, about 23 pieces of gold jewellery. Some being 9 carat and some being 14.
6: Wow.
13: So that was really, really amazing to find that. And yeah, we were quite stoked with that. So I took it sort of to our local auctioneer, and we actually had it auctioned off, and we got quite a bit of money for that. So
6: fantastic. and I think it was about $5,000, and then that goes to the charities too. Tell us about what it means for the charities that you send it off to.
13: Yeah. So, you know, like sales like that, for example, and also, you know, the income from all the restores, it really sort of helps fund the programs that Habitat runs, and, you know, provides families in need with safe and healthy homes, which is amazing. So I was quite stoked to get quite a bit of money for that, you know, that we can put towards it.
6: Oh, it's beautiful. It's absolutely beautiful. Now, it's not just you. Obviously, it's run there with your team. And there's always that great thing where, you know, people generously donate their time. Some of them are actually, you know, they've got some pretty cool jobs in there that makes you wonder where they find the energy to do it all. Tell us about some of your helpers you've got there.
13: Yeah. So, you know, our volunteers are really amazing. They are sort of really the heart of what we all do. And, yeah, we couldn't really do it without them. You know, we get people from all walks of life, different backgrounds. And one particularly cool person I met recently, he was actually a long-haul pilot. So that was his job. And on his days off, he would just come and help at the store and, yeah, volunteer really when he could fit us in. But, yeah, I just thought it was so good of him to come in, you know, and he really just wanted to give back to the community and do something useful with his time. And yeah, he used to sort of enjoy restoring things and upcycling furniture. So he used to come in and just help us around, you know, the shop, whatever needs fixing or... Yeah, so that was quite a cool person to get to know. And along with that, there's many, many other people I can talk about. But yeah, volunteers are really, really a cool part of our story.
6: Well, look, Mariska, there's the things we've spoken about. There's cool people helping out. I hear there's vintage wedding dress in store. I hear there's Crown Lynn as well. Many, many things in there. Mariska, thank you so much for your time this morning and taking us for a tour there of Restore there in Pukekohe. So it's based on Manukau Road too, by the way. So people can come in and check you out, can't they?
13: Yes, please do. And come and say hi to us.
6: Beautiful. Thank you so much for your time.
13: Okay, Nathan. Thank you.
14: Like sands through the hourglass, so are the days of our lives.
6: This is the day of our life that we call May the 13th. You might call it your birthday. Many people call it their birthday, including Alison Goldfrapp, who named a whole band after herself. Goldfrapp. And this is Goldfrapp. Stevie Wonder's birthday today. Stephen Colbert was born on this day, as well as Dennis Rodman, the great B. Arthur, Harvey Keitel, and Darius Rucker. People think his name is Hootie. He's not Hootie. He was just in Hootie and the Blowfish and out the front. Darius Rucker. On this day in 1637, Cardinal Richelieu thought, no, that sword is too long and too sharp for my bread, and reputedly created the table knife. Think about that today as you use your knife or your other condiments. In 1637, that's when it started. On this day in 1917, three children, Lucia dos Santos and her cousins Francisco and Jacinta Marto, reported seeing the Virgin Mary near Fatima in Portugal. The Virgin Mary, referred to as Our Lady of Fatima, allegedly appeared to them six times between May the 13th and October the 13th in 1917 and delivered messages that included prophecies, calls for prayer and warnings. I don't know what happened after that. It was on this day in 1981 that an escaped terrorist shot Pope John Paul II in St Peter's Square at the Vatican City. The Pope was struck four times. He was the terrorist. He was apprehended and later sentenced to life in prison. Film buffs will know that on this day in 1984, the Terminator arrived back from the year 2029 to kill Sarah Connor to prevent her son from saving humans from machines in a post-apocalyptic future. When you have a look at those robots that are walking around right now and you have a look, 2029, that's only 3 years away. We might get there. They might have been right. That might have been a documentary. I hope not. On this day in 1992, while on a walk across America to prove that people are basically good, Fred Turner was robbed and pushed off a bridge. He said he'd try again someday. He didn't. On this day in 1995, Team New Zealand won the America's Cup. We defeated Team Stars and Stripes 5-0 in San Diego. I want to say KZ7, but it wasn't. It was NZL32, but for some reason, KZ7, always the one that stuck in my brain. Remember this campaign led by Sir Peter Blake, Russell Coutts there at the wheel, Black Magic, the beautiful yacht dominating that series, marking only the second time in the 144 years of the trophy that it had left the US. And on this day in 2008, people got the chance to lick the back of Frank Sinatra's head. He got his own stamp 10 years after his death. The 42-cent stamp featured a young Sinatra in a snappy suit and a fedora. And those are just some of the happenings on your birthday or your anniversary, May the 13th. Tamari here, welcome along to First Up to Otahi Kiti Oho here at RNZ National. If you've just joined our program, we spoke earlier with our correspondent Dr. Anita in Europe, who took us to Sicily, where there's concerned about illegal horse racing in horse-drawn carts.
12: Horses were seized and several people were questioned after an animal rights activist shared a video of the illegal race along country roads in Sicily. So the video showed spectators firing pistols into the air and brandishing Kalashnikov rifles, prompting the police investigation.
6: Coming up on the program before we get to six, we will take a deep dive into the potential murky world of raffles and sports, steroids and medical supervision. The former CEO of the World Doping Agency, Dave Howman, is here to talk about the upcoming enhanced games. But first, cash rules everything around me. Queen, get the money. Dollar bill. From our business team, Anand Zaki is here. Kia ora, Anand. How are you going?
15: Kia ora. I'm doing good. How are you?
6: Good. I saw a video last week of the guy from GameStop being asked to explain how they were going to pay for their multi-billion dollar takeover of eBay. And I'm like, did this guy just wake up? Did he have some gummies a few hours ago? What's going on? It was very hard to get an explanation. What is? But where are we right now with eBay and the takeover from GameStop?
15: Well, you may be onto something there, Nathan. Look, two real throwback names, right? eBay, which we know as the online marketplace, and GameStop, the video game retailer. The offer on the table from GameStop was $55.5 billion. That's around 93 billion Kiwi. And they hope to basically take over eBay. So GameStop was one of the... just a bit of context here. GameStop was one of the big names of the meme stock craze a few years ago, if you remember that. And they were hoping that...
6: When they shorted it.
15: Yeah, exactly. And they were hoping that the purchase of eBay can create a rival to Amazon, basically. But eBay wasn't having any of that. And the board of the company sent a letter to GameStop saying the proposal is neither credible nor attractive and we don't want any of that, basically. So they said no, and the board said it took the decision after considering eBay's standalone prospects and the uncertainty around, like you were saying, how the deal would be funded and also GameStop's governance and executive incentives. It is worth noting, it was a really weird deal. I mean, eBay is nearly four times the size of GameStop. So that raised a few question marks. And there were questions around how, it would be funded. And the CEO, like you said, Ryan Cohen from GameStop, appeared to dodge the questions in this really weird interview. It's worth a watch if you... But it gets weirder. It gets weirder. It then emerged that the CEO, Mr. Cohen, was selling goods on eBay to...

0.4 US cents, 43.92 British pence, and 50.61 euro cents. Closer to home, the New Zealand dollar is worth 82.24 Australian cents, 93.66 Japanese yen, 4.04 Chinese yuan, and 1.28 Fijian dollars. You don't care about those. You're just going, how much is diesel today? Diesel, the average price for diesel is $3.22 per litre. The average price for 91 petrol is 5 cents more expensive at $3.27 per litre. But Monaco has the cheapest petrol in the land today. A litre of 91 at the Pack and Save in Monaco, $3.04.

0: what you need to know is we've got Barry and Guy on the case, but we're going to combine them here to call them Barry Guy. How are you, Barry?
1: Yeah, I'm
0: Are things happier there in our sports department than they are in the Warriors halves department? What's happening with Luke Metcalf?
1: Yeah, this is a situation where they have too many good players in the same position. The Warriors have given their star half Luke Metcalf permission to talk to other clubs for next season. So he was injured last season, so they brought in Tanner Boyd, and Tanner Boyd has been exceptional playing for them this year. And in recent weeks, now that Metcalf's back, they preferred Tanner Boyd and Chanel Harris-Tavita to play in the halves. And so Luke Metcalf is feeling left out. He's a very good player, and he obviously wants to play. He doesn't want to sit on the bench and earn his money that way. And so he is now looking for other clubs. And I think Metcalf is through until 2028 or something. He just extended his contract. But they've also, apparently, according to Australian media, they've extended Boyd's contract through until 2029. So perhaps with Metcalf hearing that, he's now thinking, well, I don't know if I'm going to get much game time, so he's going to look elsewhere,
0: Because, I mean, even Chanel Harris-Tavita, I think, has got the opportunity to, or has been talking with other clubs too. So, but that's a shame, isn't it? Because Metcalf had come back, he arrived with such potential, and he was playing brilliantly too. So no wonder they extended him, and you would have thought, I'm great. And then you turn around and go, hang on, who's that in my place?
1: Yeah, well, this is the thing, you know, with injuries, isn't it? You've got to bring someone else in to replace them. You just hope they're not better than you, and you might get your job back. You know, and the thing is, if he does leave at some stage, of course, there'll be injuries and they'll have to bring someone else in. But that's just sport. Quickly, let's jump on to the FIFA World Cup.
0: Yes, very good.
1: 1 month away. Go. Getting excited?
0: Wow. Nearly. No, not yet.
1: Okay, give it time. Give it time. The opening game is Mexico.
0: Yeah, I've got to give it time.
1: Mexico against South Africa and then South Korea against the Czech Republic on the 16th of June. New Zealand play Iran. So today, veteran Dutch coach Dick Advocaat, he's back at the helm of Curaçao. Curaçao is the smallest nation. The population is only 150,000. Advocaat's now going to be the oldest coach at the tournament at age 78. Interestingly, as we're running out of time, Curaçao and Advocaat are both alcoholic drinks. So
0: I was going to say that.
1: So I went and looked to see the captain's name's James Negroni, and the goalkeeper, one of the goalkeepers, is Jim Harris.
0: Get out of here.
1: Yep, it's all true.
0: Craig Steinlager plays on the wing.
1: It's all true. Good on you, Barry.
0: Have a good morning. There you are. I was just thinking there of Amaretto. Remember that? Good stuff. Barry Guy with us there talking about the world of sport. I felt like sport and business went a bit extra this morning in detail. That was fantastic. It is, what do we call it, 18 to 6. Nathan Rarity with you here at First Up on RNZ National. Between now and the end of the program, we get into the world of raffles, is the one you're running legal or not. Also, too, we're going to talk with the former head of WADA, David Howman, as we have a look at the enhanced games. First, Vicky Mackay has your headlines.
2: Morena. The Environmental Defence Society says proposed changes to climate legislation are an attack on the rule of law. The government plans to make it impossible to sue companies for damage resulting from greenhouse gas emissions. The Environmental Defence Society Chief Executive Gary Taylor says

0: is the fact this is about climate change is incidental, and the government is proposing to limit New Zealanders' rights to sue in civil proceedings. Mr. Taylor says the Justice Minister should be ashamed for bringing such a bill to Parliament. He wants the Attorney General to investigate it for a lack of consistency with the Bill of Rights Act. The Conservation Minister says legislation passed last night is about modernising the management of conservation land and supporting economic growth. The government is pushing on with a conservation reform it says cuts red tape. It will also lead to foreign tourists being charged for visiting New Zealand's premium natural areas. Tama Potaka says it's the most significant conservation reform in 40 years. He says it will deliver improved regulatory efficiency and faster processes, as well as enable new revenue streams to support conservation. A group of Hawke's Bay growers is looking at whether they could take over McCain's vegetable processing factory and save the industry. McCain is closing its frozen vegetable factory in Hastings, affecting more than 100 growers of peas, corn and carrots. The Central Hawke's Bay Mayor, Will Foley, has been part of the meetings with ministers and growers. He says it doesn't seem right that the country cannot grow and process food to be sold locally and on the export market. McCain says it has received potential interest in the factory from several parties. And in the United Kingdom, 87 of the 403 MPs in the Labour government are demanding that the Prime Minister, Keir Starmer, resign in the wake of council elections that's proved disastrous for the party. Four junior ministers have also resigned. This morning, more than 100 backbenchers have signed a statement backing him to continue in the role. And they are the latest headlines off the press. The Met Service weather forecast for the main centres today. Wednesday, Auckland fine, then becoming partly cloudy. In Auckland this afternoon with south-easterlies and a high of 18 degrees. Tauranga, you're fine, apart from the chance of an early shower. South-easterlies and 19. Hamilton's fine, light winds, afternoon south-easterlies 17 degrees. Wellington, mostly cloudy with a few showers. Those southerlies, strong for a time morning and afternoon, and keep the temperature to 12. Christchurch, cloudy, a few showers about Banks Peninsula, and a chance elsewhere in the evening, southwesterlies and 15 degrees. Dunedin's cloudy with showers, clearing to fine this afternoon, southwesterlies and 15 degrees. It's 15 minutes to 5 as well. Nathan, have a fabulous week.
1: You too, thank you very much. The Men's Football World Cup kicks off in a month in Canada, Mexico and the United States. They're all hosting that event. England is one of four teams to choose Kansas City. It's their training base, considered by many to be the football capital of America. The BBC's Will Grant reports on what players can expect.
2: Kansas City takes its football seriously. Their American football team, the Chiefs, have won the Super Bowl three times recently. But now football in the British sense of the word is starting to break through too. In fact, Kansas City bills itself as the soccer capital of America.
3: Yeah, we have the best teams and we have the most support for the women and the best leagues. Yeah.
4: Well, I mean, that's one reason why Kansas City beat out Chicago and Denver and St. Louis for that, so that can speak for itself.
5: And the World Cup, going to be a success?
4: Absolutely. Oh, yeah, it was in 94. It'll be even bigger this time. It's going to be, people don't know what's coming. It's going to be crazy.
6: Yeah, and then we're right out here.
7: Oh, wow. Man.
6: Yeah.
2: And what's coming are four teams, England, Argentina, the Netherlands and Algeria, who have chosen Kansas City as their base for the World Cup. England will be here at Swope Soccer Village, the reserve team facilities for MLS side Sporting Kansas City. The grass pitches are off limits, kept pristine for the England players. But the AstroTurf was free, and fortunately I brought my boots.
8: Yes, sir, beautiful.
2: A world-class, if intimate, training venue, it's clear why England manager Thomas Tuchel liked Swope.
8: There you go. Left is an embarrassment, but that's why we train. That's the point of training, right?
2: Whew. Champions Argentina will use the first team's facility, the even more impressive Compass Minerals Performance Centre. But the club insists each visiting nation will have everything they need for success.
9: So I think for us, it's how do we show the world what we already know, which is Kansas City's a hidden gem, great place to be, great place to live, plenty to do. I think when you think of America, you think of the coast of L.A. and New York, and we're kind of flyover country as we joke, and how do we change that with the World Cup here in a couple of weeks?
2: There's a real buzz in Kansas City ahead of the first match. The people proud of their heritage, from sports to jazz. Expect the Midwestern hospitality to be on full show as the city tries to make sure that visiting players and fans alike feel they're in good hands.
7: One of the most controversial events in sporting history takes place in Las Vegas later this month. It's called the Enhanced Games. Organisers describe the games as a new era of elite performance, while the detractors call it a steroid-filled freak show that could damage athlete health. So what kind of enhancement is going on? Well, we're joined by David Howman, former head of the World Anti-Doping Authority, current chairman of the Athletics Integrity Unit. David, it's always a pleasure to get to speak to you. Did I get the premise of these games right? They're just going to load athletes with whatever steroids or anything they want and let them go for it?
10: It sounds as though that's the story, Nathan. We haven't yet been given the full health details or the prescriptions of the drugs or the ways in which they've been administered, but it all goes against the rules that the anti-doping code stands for and therefore goes against the values of elite sport. And I think there's a lot of concern out there in world authorities as to the outcomes.
7: What is the what's the motivation behind this event? I mean, from the promoters, probably eyes on screen, but for athletes getting involved, what would the motivation be?
10: Well, I think their motivation is quite simple, money. And some of them are at a stage in their careers where they probably see the horizon on the career and they feel this is an opportunity to make some money. And I think if I look at that from a couple of perspectives, Nathan, I look at it from a perspective of health. And because we don't know, you know, the oversight that's been given by medicos, we're not sure what they're taking and how much they're taking and for how long. So outcomes in relation to health are of some concern. That then leads into what are they doing, Nathan? You asked that question, I guess, by saying, what is it all about? And my understanding is this is a major supplement company looking for business. And the supplement industry is one that's worried me for pretty close to 20 years because those people manufacturing supplements do so without any regulation and often on no labelling in terms of their contents. And I used to say when I was at WADA, they listen very carefully to the introduction of the new annual list of prohibited substances. And if something new comes along, they'll say, hey, that's pretty good. We better slip that into one of our biscuits or one of our bars or whatever, because that's what the community wants. And of course, they're talking about
7: those
10: community.
7: Are the supplements that anybody could buy. Like, for example, I guess to go take down at a local gym, because a lot of people have that supplement shaker walking around. Do you mean it could even be on the market like that?
10: That's their market. And currently, and this has been the case now for some years, many of those supplements are contaminated with banned substances, with prohibited list substances. Athletes take them at their peril. And there have been quite a number of positive cases where elite athletes have had to be banned from their sport because of the positive findings of those things in their urine. So the supplement industry emanates mostly from America and chiefly from the state of Utah, where these non-regulation rules and non-labelling rules are in force, and we've tried to get them changed, but they won't change them.
7: You've mentioned peril and that. Does it kill people, or what sort of parts of the body can be damaged?
10: Well, this is where the doctors have to come in, and I'm no doctor, so I don't pretend to try to be one, Nathan. But I think what you have to worry about is what they have said in the past in terms of health problems. And I guess you can go back 40 years to the East Germans, where there were a lot of bodily change problems and a lot of deformed children who were born as a result and so on. So that's dramatic, and I'm not suggesting that that drama should oversee all these peptides and other things that are out there. But I think there needs to be a bigger warning, and it's coming to New Zealand now of more recent times. And I think there was a report from Sport New Zealand that indicated that something like 60% of the supplement substances which were examined contained, as I say, contaminated or banned products. So that's a heck of a lot out there. It's not just the elite athletes. It's actually young people liking to look good for whatever sex they're trying to attract, old people trying to stay young for fountain of youth reasons, I suppose. They're the market, not the elite athletes.
7: David, it's always a pleasure to speak to you. Thank you so much for joining us here this morning, the current chairman of Athletics Integrity Unit, David Howman. Thank you.
10: Thanks, Nathan.
7: You might want to have a check on what you're sticking in you. A Christchurch company director is due to be sentenced later this month for running the largest ever illegal lottery in New Zealand. The prosecution highlights what some say is a lack of knowledge around the legality of running raffles here in New Zealand. Reporter Kirsten Lee finds out what you need to know to avoid running an illegal raffle.
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13: Sounds like a prize you'd want to win. Appealing maybe, but is it legal? Raffles have long been a popular way to fundraise. Lara Dolan, the CEO of Mandalay Budgeting Services Trust, says she's noticed a number of people running them in her South Auckland community.
14: People do use raffles, but mainly in terms of meal, like they might be cooking meals and selling it to friends and families to raise a little bit of funds if they mainly for trip, because they don't have enough savings to be able, for example, to go to islands. And it's also cultural for people. In their cultures, they must attend family events such as weddings and funerals.
13: But there are laws around running raffles, which are governed by the Gambling Act. Lawyer Marty Robinson is a former advisor to the Department of Internal Affairs gambling team and currently runs his own practice. He breaks the rules down.
15: They're basically classified by the amount that is spent in the type of gambling and the risk of problem gambling that's associated with that activity. So we've got classes 1 to 4. 4 is the pokies. 1 is the lowest level. Find an individual person under the class 1 gambling can run a raffle. That can be like an office sweepstake or something like that. When you go up to levels 2 and 3, we have higher values associated, and those you need to be a society to be able to run those. You can't be an individual.
13: He says most raffles in the community are run under class 1 and class 2. This means proceeds must benefit the community, not an individual or business. Online and phone sales are prohibited, as well as some types of prizes.
15: So you can't offer alcohol, tobacco, guns, ammunition. And there's also vouchers for commercial sexual services. You can't offer somebody to go down to a brothel. You can't offer taonga tūturu, which is Maori cultural objects over 50 years old.
13: Grant Hewison is Secretary for Communities Against Alcohol Harm. He says his organisation is deeply concerned about problematic gambling, but thinks the law should be applied in context when it comes to fundraisers to support families.
16: If it was a private commercial profit, then that might be closer to being an issue. But where it's a community of people to raise funds to support each other from time to time, my kind of sense is that we're getting into some grey area about whether this is a mechanism for community and social funding and support, and maybe it shouldn't be seen as private people profiting from these raffles.
13: Back in the community, Lara Dolan says many of the rules are not well known.
14: And to be honest, they're probably not aware about rules.
13: She says if people cannot run raffles to raise funds, it could have big impacts on those families who are already struggling with cost of living.
14: Only other option for them will be just to borrow money at higher interest rates, which is not ideal. This is quite devastating will be for them. So to be honest, maybe cooking meal and selling it to friends and family is probably a better way for communities who are struggling as it is with cost of living.
13: Ms. Dolan says raising awareness is needed.
14: I think if it is a legal activity, the first thing that needs to happen, education campaign need to be put in place so people actually do know about it.
13: The Department of Internal Affairs is planning an education campaign later this month. it would be after the sentencing of the country's largest ever illegal lottery, where a Christchurch director received over $11 million in revenue by selling illegal lottery tickets online and offering high-value prizes like cars, boats, caravans, cash, and a freehold house. In a written statement, Vicky Scott, the department's director for gambling, says internal affairs prioritizes responses to the most serious issues identified and largely relies on community reports. She says over the last 2 years, targeted enforcement has led to multiple prosecutions, which include illegal raffles operated by GANs and commercial illegal poker venues. She encourages people to report anything of concern.
1: You are anything of concern. Kirsten Lee, finding out the good stuff for us here at First Up. It's time now to welcome in Morning Reports, Ingrid and John. Kia ora you two. How are you?
17: Morning, very good.
18: I've got a story. Yesterday I was shopping at a somewhat predictable Greyland supermarket, the kind of place where people like me shop. And a woman came up to me. Her name was Sue. She was really lovely. She said, I listen to Morning Report every morning. And I just looked at her and said, oh, thanks so much. And then she said, I really like Ingrid and Nathan.
1: Well, we love Sue.
18: I'll tell them. And I sort of looked at her waiting for some affirmation. None came. And the words of Meatloaf sprung to mind. Don't be sad, because two out of three ain't bad. Anyway, Sue.
0: You can't.
18: I said I'd pass it on, and I am. Ingrid and Nathan, Sue thinks you rock.
0: How wonderful.
1: Oh, lovely.
0: I was just thinking as I saw that story that you've just played on raffles, I won my first ever raffle over the weekend.
18: You did not?
1: Was it a meat pack?
0: No, it was not. It was sort of outdoorsy things, like a picnic rug and a drink bottle and that kind of thing. But it was my most winningest weekend.
1: Yeah, that's great. And sort of cheese is this cheese? I love those. Those are always the best bits of those. What do you got on the program today, winner?
18: I'm really looking forward to an interview with Sir Graham Henry later on. I'm just so delighted he's back. I mean, I know there are bigger things in the world than rugby and the All Blacks, but boy, he's good at his job.
0: Yeah, and we're also looking at the price of fuel, the impact that's having on rural communities, and keeping an eye across all the international news as well, and so much more. We're running out of time. I don't think I can fit it in, Nathan.
1: We are.
0: Good thing we've got 3 hours coming
1: Mike
0: up.
1: Mike and Ahiriri has told me that stamp that had Frank Sinatra on it, you can't lick the back because it's self-adhesive. You still could if you liked it. Hey, First Up's back in your ears. Paul.
19: RNZ News at 6. Morena. Good morning, I'm Todd Zahner. Data shows households in parts of rural New Zealand are spending nearly a quarter of their discretionary spending on fuel. Analysis from Dot Loves Data finds that during April, households in many rural districts spent as much as five times more of their budgets on fuel than city dwellers did. Dot Loves Data director Justin Lester says it underscores an affordability gap between urban and rural areas. In Hurunui, fuel accounted for 24% of all household spending, and the figure was 23% in the Mackenzie and Rangitike districts and across rural Waikato. By contrast, Wellingtonians spend 5% on fuel on average. A group of Hawke's Bay growers is looking at whether they could take over McCain's vegetable processing factory and save the industry. McCain is closing its frozen vegetable factory in Hastings, affecting more than 100 growers of peas, corn and carrots. Central Hawke's Bay Mayor Will Foley's been part of meetings with ministers and growers, looking at whether a local group could take over the operation.
20: It just doesn't seem right that we can't produce that food and sell it locally and export all of it at a success. So that's why we want to get to the bottom of just exactly what's going on here and can we take this on ourselves.
19: McCain told RNZ it's received potential interest in the plant and its equipment from several parties and is continuing discussions. The Conservation Minister says legislation passed last night is about modernising the management of conservation land and supporting economic growth. The government's pushing on with a conservation reform it says cuts red tape. It will also lead to foreign tourists being charged for visiting New Zealand's premium natural areas. Tama Pultaka says it's the most significant conservation reform in 40 years. He says it'll deliver improved regulatory efficiency and faster processes, as well as enable new revenue streams to support conservation. In addition, he says it provides more clarity about the government's treaty obligations. The Environmental Defence Society says proposed changes to climate legislation are an attack on the rule of law. The government plans to amend the law to prevent companies from being sued for any damage resulting from greenhouse gas emissions. It means a landmark case brought by the iwi leader Mike Smith against several major emitters will no longer proceed. Environmental Defence Society Chief Executive Gary Taylor is urging the Attorney General to investigate.
3: There are two things that are wrong about it. The first is that the government is proposing to limit New Zealanders' rights to sue in civil proceedings. And the second is that it's doing it when there's an active case, Mr. Smith's case, before the courts that the Supreme Court has ruled should be heard.
19: Gary Taylor says the Justice Minister should be ashamed for bringing such a bill to Parliament. Justice Minister Paul Goldsmith will be on Morning Report after 6:30. The lawyer for a New Zealander detained in the United States fears immigration agents won't allow her to speak at a hearing that could secure her release. Everlee Wihongi is detained by Immigration and Customs Enforcement, or ICE. She was detained when re-entering the United States with a permanent residence card a month ago. The hearing on May the 21st is an appeal to have her decade-old conviction in Wisconsin for possession of marijuana quashed, as it is the basis for her detention. Mark Christopher says he's trying to convince the Arizona detention facility to allow Ms. Wihongi to appear by video, but ICE often does not cooperate with state courts. A fourth minister in the British government has now resigned as pressure mounts on Keir Starmer to stand down as Prime Minister. One of the departing ministers, Jess Phillips, says Mr. Starmer's government is not doing enough to deliver change. The BBC's Rob Watson has more.
21: It is a standoff, right, because you've got the Prime Minister and his supporters, and he still has some saying, it would be nuts to have a leadership contest. There's a war going on. The Conservatives tried it. We've had six Prime Ministers in 10 years. Do we really want to make that seven? How would that look to the world? How would that look to the country? But then you've got a standoff with another chunk of the Labour Party, which is saying Keir Starmer's position is unrecoverable. We will never get anywhere with Keir Starmer. The country hates him. Let's get rid of him at some point.
19: And that's the news. With sport, here's Barry Guy.
22: The Warriors have given Luke Metcalf permission to talk to other clubs for next season as they try to sort through their contract logjam among the halves. The club has been wrestling with its roster in recent weeks, with Tanner Boyd and Chanel Harris-Tavita both off contract at the end of the season, preferred as the starting halves combination, despite the return of Metcalf from a hamstring injury. Australia media is reporting Boyd's contract has been extended through 2029. Meanwhile, Mitch Barnett returns from a concussion to start at prop for the Magic Round clash with the Broncos in Brisbane on Sunday, with Boyd and Harris-Tavita again in the halves. Former Georgia captain, rugby captain Merab Sharadkadze has been banned from sport for 11 years for his part in a secret scheme which helped national team players cheat anti-doping tests by providing clean urine samples. Rain prevented a result in the New Zealand A women's one day against Sri Lanka A in Dambulla. Meanwhile, in the men's game, Bangladesh beat Pakistan for the first time by 104 runs in the first test in Mirpur. Koina na pūrongo hakinikina. That's your sports news. Todd's back with the weather next.
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19: From Met Service, the forecast through to midnight, Northland, Auckland and Coromandel Peninsula. A few showers about Coromandel and north of Whangaparawa, possibly heavy, clearing Coromandel Peninsula this morning and Auckland and southern Northland later. For Bay of Plenty, Waikato, Waitomo, Tomorunui and Taupo, fine. Taranaki to Kapiti, including Taihapi, mainly fine. Isolated showers developing this afternoon. Gisborne to Wairarapa, also for Wellington, mostly cloudy. A few showers developing mainly in Gisborne, Wairarapa and Wellington. Nelson and Buller to Fiordland, fine apart from a few showers south of Secretary Island. Marlborough, Canterbury and north and central Otago, mostly cloudy with the odd shower about Banks Peninsula and developing about the Kaikoura coast this evening, becoming fine about South Canterbury and Otago this afternoon. For Dunedin, Clutha and Southland, mostly cloudy, a few showers gradually clearing this afternoon and evening, and at the Chatham Islands, partly cloudy with showers. The main centres, Auckland, fine, then becoming partly cloudy this afternoon with southeasterlies and 18. Tauranga, fine, apart from the chance of an early shower, southeasterlies 19. Hamilton, fine, light winds, afternoon southeasterlies 17. Wellington, mostly cloudy with a few showers, southerly strong for a time in the morning and afternoon, just 12 in Wellington. Christchurch, cloudy, a few showers about Banks Peninsula, and a chance elsewhere in the evening, southwesterlies 15. And Dunedin, cloudy with showers clearing to fine in the afternoon, southwesterlies and 15. 8 minutes past six.
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0: Atamaria, good morning everyone. Great to have you with us this Wednesday, Rapa, May the 13th. Coming up on the program today, well, we're keeping an eye on a number of things, but of course including the fate of Sir Keir Starmer. That story sort of unfolding as we go to air, isn't it, John?
18: Yes, Todd was just playing a grab of Rob Watson, the BBC political reporter, in the news saying that there have been seven prime ministers in a decade, which is an extraordinary number. Rob Watson's going to join us in a wee while from now. Gosh, he's good. So will Keir Starmer survive? My sense is he won't.
0: Yeah, it's just a when, where, how and who would take over sort of situation. We'll keep across that. Also on the program, rural communities say the high cost of fuel is affecting them disproportionately.
2: They're all spending upwards of 23 or 24% of all their cards spending on fuel. And that's going to hurt. It's hurting them in the back pocket.
0: That is Dot Loves Data Director Justin Lester. He's been looking at the numbers there. We'll speak to Oxford Community Trust Manager Joe Elam about the impact it's having on rural communities just after the 7 o'clock news.
18: Also today, the government will change the law to block people from taking companies to court over damage caused by their greenhouse gas emissions.
4: It's a pretty shocking overreach of executive power to basically retrospectively stop a court case mid-action. Remember, the Supreme Court just decided it wanted to hear this case.
18: That was Greenpeace Executive Director Russell Norman talking to Guyon on Midday Report yesterday. Justice Minister Paul Goldsmith joins us at 6.45.
0: Also, as we've been talking about this week, here students are struggling to find work with the youth unemployment rate sitting at three times higher than the national rate.
5: I've applied for 100 or so jobs. Only recently did I actually hear back that I heard back from two. That didn't end up coming through, so still on the search.
0: Student Job Search will join us at about 25 minutes past 7 with the stats. 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It is 10 minutes past 6.
18: We're going to start with the Great Walks. They're called that and they really are highly sought after. They're open for bookings this week. And Doc, the Department of Conservation, again expects huge demands, massively oversubscribed. Bookings for the Paparoa track opened yesterday, while the remaining hikes will open for bookings across the next week and a half, including later this morning. Spaces on one of the most popular Great Walks, the Milford track, becoming available. They go fast. Joining us now is Doc's Director of Heritage and Visitors, Kat Wilson. Morning, Kat. Lovely to have you with us. How are you?
6: Morning, good, thank you.
18: How did Paparoa go yesterday?
6: Oh, it went really well. We had quite high demand quite early on, so we had a queue of a couple of thousand people trying to get a spot on the Paparoa, and by the end, 4,000 people had been through the system, and the same later in the morning, we opened up a whole range of huts and other lodges and things as well. So we had similar demand there. So it was a big day for us yesterday. But of course, today's the real one. This is the Milford, which is so popular.
18: I just want to go back to Paparoa very quickly. So people are queuing, waiting for when it comes on.
6: That's right, yes. But with the Paparoa, I think there were enough spaces. So there's definitely a queue, and it takes a wee while to clear that queue. But most people might not have got their date of choice, but they will have got a space if they were willing to look around a bit more.
18: Whereas throwing forward to Milford, as you were doing earlier, people, not everyone who wants to go can go, right?
6: So last year we had about 12,000 people in the queue to start with and 7,000 spots. So, yep, there's more demand than there is space. So this is the one that everyone's after still, and hugely popular with Kiwis, but also international visitors too.
18: Yes, I was going to. Do you know where they're from when they're queuing?
6: No, but when they buy, we know. So we don't know where they're queuing, you know, where they've come from, but certainly once they've bought, we can differentiate.
18: And what's the split? What are we talking, Kiwis versus people from overseas?
6: So overall, the split's about 60% Kiwis and 30% internationals. The international numbers have gone down just a bit in the last year or so, but the split's a little bit different for the big three in the Fiordland area, which do attract more international visitors, so it's a higher number.
18: Okay, there will be people listening who think, ooh, gosh, I'll give this a go. So what, do you have any advice? I mean, there's not really much you can do, right? You just got to get in and queue, but any tips?
6: Yep, just to go in and familiarise yourself with the system. So make sure you've got a login beforehand. And if you're in there 15 minutes early, so then everybody at 9:30 will go into the queue. It's randomised. If you come in after that, you'll come in at the end of the queue. So you want to be in there before 9:30, have yourself organised and ready with everything you need, and then just get ready to go.
18: Kate, it's like asking a parent who their favourite child is, right? But do you have a favourite walk?
6: So the Abel Tasman is one that's hugely popular, and it's for good reason. It's such a stunning part of the country. I think going through the beautiful bush and then dropping out every evening into the beautiful sandy golden beaches is pretty stunning and spectacular. And it's one of the walks where I think people can come and go and pick and choose how they want to experience the walk. So you don't have to start at the beginning and then do the full, you know, 20K or 12K a day, whatever that might be. You can actually, you know, kayak some of it or jump in and out on a boat. So yeah, that's a pretty cool one. The other one that I really love, and it's not as booked out as some of the others, is Lake Waikare Moana. So it's absolutely stunning up there, and it's got quite a different personality. It's a place that if you really want to go, have some peace and quiet. You know, it's misty, it's mystical, and it's a beautiful place and a stunning walk as well. That's quite different. They have personalities, each of them.
18: Yeah, I think Waikare Moana is truly extraordinary. Thank you, Kat. Gosh, I'm envious of your job. What a beautiful thing to do. Kat Wilson, who is Doc Heritage and Visitors Director. The Great Walks open for bookings started yesterday over the next week and a half. It's 6:15 on Morning Report.
7: Time now to catch up on what's been happening overseas with our correspondent, Alice Wilkins. Kia ora, good morning, Alice.
8: Morena, Ingrid.
7: Right, so it's about, 7pm at your time. Sir Keir Starmer has survived the day. He's still got his job, but there is mounting pressure.
8: Goodness, yeah, survived almost against all odds. The pressure has only continued to build for Sir Keir Starmer to resign. He did manage to claw back a little bit of power when he spoke to his cabinet at Downing Street first thing in the morning in the UK, because he said the Labour Party has a specific process for a leadership challenge and that has not been triggered, and so he would simply be getting on with governing. To officially mount a challenge, 20% of Labour MPs need to publicly back a challenger. So that would mean currently, on the current numbers, 81 MPs have to support an alternative leader. Despite the fact that there are well over 80 Labour MPs calling for Sir Keir Starmer to resign, they have not appeared unified behind one particular person, behind one particular name. We watched Wes Streeting, who is being talked about as one option, leave that cabinet meeting silently. He didn't speak to journalists, although we have just heard in the last hour or so that he will be meeting with Sir Keir tomorrow, so we'll have to see what comes from that meeting. But growing pressure for the PM, four Labour ministers have now resigned, calling for him to go. We have, however, also seen some cabinet ministers come out and publicly voice their support for Sir Keir, including Defence Secretary John Healey and including Deputy Prime Minister David Lammy. And also important to note, 110 Labour MPs have signed a letter publicly backing Sir Keir as well. So another eventful day indeed.
7: Right, we'll keep across that one. Now, the first Eurovision semi-final is happening tonight. Of course, that is big news in Europe, but a number of countries are boycotting.
8: Yeah, a big deal this year because it's the 70th anniversary of the Eurovision Song Contest. It's being held in Vienna in Austria. This is the first of two semi-finals getting underway today. There will be performances in this from countries like Portugal, Greece, Germany, Poland, just to name a few. This is in the lead up to the final, which is going to be broadcast this weekend. But a number of countries not taking part this year: Ireland, Slovenia, the Netherlands, Iceland and Spain, which is actually one of the big five nations in this competition, they're not sending competitors. The boycott because of a decision by the European Broadcasting Union, which runs this, to allow Israel to compete despite calls for Israel's entry to be banned because of Israel's military action in Gaza. Some of these nations that have withdrawn are also not going to broadcast the semi-finals or final. Ireland, for example, is tonight going to be playing an episode of Father Ted that's a Eurovision-themed episode. Slovenia is going to play a series of documentaries on the Middle East. The Netherlands and Iceland, they are still going to air the competition, but they're not sending competitors. So a significant boycott happening.
7: Yeah, yeah, and it is interesting because obviously Eurovision isn't such a big deal for most people here. For some, I know it is, but that is a big deal over there. Now, some news you can use. New research suggests creative activities can slow ageing. What do we need to be doing?
8: Oh, I love this. Lots of different things. We've got options. Things like going to art galleries, reading books, listening to music, painting. This new research has been published in the journal Innovation in Ageing, and it's suggesting that engaging with the arts can lower our biological age. Researchers from University College London built what they've described as complex statistical models of people that considered other factors like wealth, education, where they lived, some of their other lifestyle behaviours. But from that, researchers have found that the relationship between interacting with the arts and biological ageing was independent from all of those other factors of life.
7: Wow.
8: So people who engaged with a creative activity about once a week or more were around a year younger biologically than people who didn't engage with creative endeavours. They're saying it's about the same as for people who engage in physical activity versus those who don't. That's how significant this difference is. And frequency and variety of engagement is important. So the strongest links were found in people who were perhaps doing something like reading at home, but then also going out and doing something artistic that might be a bit more physical.
7: Interesting. Okay, I'm adding that to my routine. Although obviously we do a lot of reading already. John's looking very excited.
18: I'm so excited.
7: You're positive. You're a teenager.
18: I'm just so into my music. It just gives me so much joy. And I'm always hunting for new music, Alice. I just love it. Just kind of fuels me up.
7: There you go. Proof, an example of one, and it's working. Thank you very much, Alice. It is 20 minutes past six now. Well, let's take a look at traffic, shall we? There's been a crash on State Highway 1. This is between Drury and Papakura. It's blocked the northbound, one of the northbound lanes there. Congestion starting to build in the area. So that's how traffic is looking in Auckland this morning, 20 past six.
18: We started the program on the Dock Estate, I guess, the Great Walks. The government is pushing on with conservation reforms. It says cuts red tape and will change for charge foreign tourists for visiting New Zealand's premium natural areas. But the opposition warns it opens up 60% of the conservation estate to sale and changes how current treaty settlements are interpreted. This is a big story. The coalition argues conservation and economic development are not mutually exclusive. Looking at this is our political reporter, Russell Palmer.
9: Conservation Minister Tama Pōtaka calls this the most significant conservation reform in 40 years.
10: It will deliver improved regulatory efficiency and faster processes. It will enable new revenue streams to be generated to support conservation and visitor experiences and, of course, provide more clarity about the government's treaty obligations.
9: He says the legislation is about modernising the management of conservation land and supporting economic growth.
10: Yes, we are going to charge foreigners to go on some tracks around the country.
9: Labour's conservation spokesperson Priyanka Radhakrishnan agrees about the significance.
11: It's a sneaky, egregious bill that goes so much further. It is the most significant rollback of conservation protections in a generation, and it puts commercialisation over conservation, and that minister should be ashamed.
9: She has one particular concern.
11: It allows the minister to sell off 60% of conservation land.
9: That includes areas home to species considered at risk rather than endangered, like the Lewis Pass beech forests. Madame Davidson is similarly outraged.
12: This government has once again chosen to put profit over and above protecting our tile and
9: the Greens co-leader warns of a centralisation of powers
12: in the hands of ministers and reduces independent and public oversight.
9: The ACT Party's Cameron Luxton says the changes prioritise people.
14: For too long, New Zealand has had a conservation system that often treats people as the problem. It has treated a new track, a new hut, a new wharf, a better visitor facility or a business who's looking to provide an experience as something suspicious before it's even been considered.
9: NZ First's Andy Foster welcomes faster processing of concessions, that is, permissions for tourism on conservation land, and new treaty settlement clauses.
15: What this bill does do, rather than removing that, which would have been quite good in our view, I think, is to interpret what this means. And as I read it, it says you are going to engage.
9: But that's exactly what Te Pāti Māori's co-leader Rāuri Waititi says is the problem.
16: Amending settlement legislation should not be treated lightly. How can this government believe it can amend any legislation regarding Te Tiriti o Waitangi when it continues to fail to uphold it?
9: He warns of a chilling effect on those yet to reach a treaty settlement. The Minister, Tama Pōtaka, says the government is committed to honouring settlements and good faith negotiations.
10: The wording of Section 4 has not been changed. This bill provides greater certainty about what it means, and of course, members of the opposition know there is no veto. That's what the Supreme Court said, and that's what this Parliament says.
9: But it comes the same day the Coalition announced it will override the Supreme Court, which had agreed a lawsuit challenging companies' climate records can go ahead. Now the government will ban such cases. And the next bill up for debate, merging the Environment Ministry into a new department, had Labour's environment spokesperson Rachel Brooking a bit fed up.
27: Like everything else here, it's a terrible piece of legislation.
9: The Conservation Amendment Bill passed its first reading, 68 votes to 54.
18: Russell Palmer, our political reporter. Just before we go on, somebody has texted in to say my soundtrack, my big playlist on Spotify.
7: Oh, yeah.
18: Was her birthing soundtrack.
7: What's on it?
18: Hip-hop. I'm so chuffed. I'm so chuffed.
7: That's a very, very early introduction to John Campbell. I think we need to study this woman's offspring and see what great things they achieve. Maybe I need to sign up and have a wee listen. Do like a bit of hip hop as well myself. Okay, let's catch up with Nathan now. It's 25 minutes past six now, in case you're wondering. What is happening in the
1: birthing soundtrack?
7: I know.
1: What was on it? Push It by Salt and Pepper?
7: Oh, yeah. Like,
1: what do you have else on a birthing?
18: New school rather than old school. Well, that would have been a good song, though.
1: Would have been a goodie. Sorry.
7: There's been a breakup. Yeah, I know. The mind boggles. There's been a breakup at the Warriors, Nathan.
1: Yeah, there has. This has been, Grant Chapman's been alluding to this the last few weeks of things he's heard as well. They're at first up along the way there. So it has been on the cards. But Luke Metcalf, free to talk to other clubs. whatever that means. So, and it was the wording on the press release as well, and this is what it said. The One New Zealand Warriors have acceded to a request from Luke Metcalf's management to engage with other NRL clubs regarding his playing future from 2027 and beyond. And this is was an interesting choice of words, because quite often, you know, when we've seen players get out of contracts early, there's, you know, they're going home because of personal reasons, or, you know, those yeah, ones that do, and it's the thanks very much for all the meters you've run, mate, and thanks for this. However, just that, with the acceded to, and they said, and we'll tell you more when we know more. So I, like most people, went to Google what acceded meant, and pretty much meant they bowed to pressure from the player, is what they are alluding to, which seems so unreal, because Luke Metcalf, you know, he showed up at the Warriors and he was a guy that they'd said had all sorts of ability, but he just kept getting injured all the time. Like, he had hamstring injuries, he had leg injuries, but he'd really found his form at the Warriors. And last year, when people really got turned on mainly to the Warriors, he was one of the big parts of that, remember? Gets through, yeah, plays really well, but gets to the end of the season and gets injured again. And there's that thing where it's like, someone else got a chance. And Tanner Boyd, who was waiting for his chance, took it with both hands and then grew an extra hand and took it with that as well. And then what's happened is Luke Metcalf finally comes back off his injury, and it's just not his jersey anymore. But the thing was, is that the Warriors had seen his form last year and gone, Luke Metcalf, we need you because you are great with us. You love being here? Yep. So they sign him up on a multi-year contract, and now 7 months later, he wants to leave. And it's, you can understand why. I mean, any club in any sport wants depth. You know, if you've got, say, someone at wing defence who goes down, you need someone coming off the bench who can do really well, right? Clubs yeah. want that. If you're a player, you don't want to be that. You don't want to be depth. So this is probably where we've got to here. I mean, for the good news for the Warriors fans, of course, is that Tanner Boyd is there and he's doing really well and he's made himself at home. But look, Luke Metcalf has had enough on his CV the last couple of years to show that he should be in good demand when he goes to market as well. So he'll be back doing reserve grade. But just in happier terms, it's a magic round this week for the Warriors, so that's good. It kicks off on Thursday in Brizzy, the women's State of Origin game there. And of course, the Warriors have, I think they get the number one card, don't you?
7: I don't know.
1: The finale. But, well, because they're playing the Broncos at home in Brisbane.
7: Oh, wow. That sounds good.
1: You know, so that'll come in off Caxton Street. There's a few bars up there that you can head into. So that'll be huge there on Sunday night at 6 o'clock. And just finally, World Rugby and the World Anti-Doping Agency have wrapped up their biggest investigation, and they have slapped Georgia with some big bans. So 6 players from Georgia's rugby team have been handed bans, one of them for 11 years, the former captain. One player for 6 years, 3 of them for 3 years, and one for 9 months. And this is an investigation about urine swapping and a scheme that they were doing to get around anti-doping tests. But the team doctor has been banned for 9 years for her role, because apparently she was messaging people in the WhatsApp group going, oh, careful guys, the drugs test is coming. And what had happened was World Rugby saw some irregularities in their urine samples leading up to the 2023 World Cup in France and went, hang on. They get on the phone to the World Anti-Doping Agency. This has been going for a while, this investigation, because they needed to find out who it was and what it was, but they'd been swapping it out. They worked very closely on it. The investigation has indicated the scheme was primarily used to conceal recreational drug use. This is the statement, such as cannabis and tramadol, rather than performance-enhancing drugs. But still, that leaves that door open in the system to say, well, it could have been performance-enhancing. Mm. And a few of those players were trying to play in their last tournament before they retired, if you know what I mean.
7: So you're not coming back after 11 years, are you, either?
1: No, you're not.
7: Thank you very much, Nathan. It is 6:30 now. With Morning Report on RNZ National. Warmest spot in the country at the moment, Kaitaia, 14.1 degrees. The coldest, Waiuru, on -0.1 of a degree.
18: Yeah, we could have rounded that up to zero, couldn't we?
7: Yeah, essentially on zero.
18: Yeah. Coming up before 7 on Morning Report, proposed changes to climate laws could stop people suing companies over environmental damage. Ingrid will be talking to Justice Minister Paul Goldsmith in about 15 minutes.
7: A leading economist says we can avoid a recession this year if the Middle East conflict is resolved.
18: And the British Prime Minister says he won't quit without a leadership challenge. The BBC's Rob Watson will have the latest shortly.
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19: Households in parts of rural New Zealand spend up to five times more of their budget on petrol than city dwellers. That's according to figures supplied by a data modelling company. Dot Loves Data found some in rural districts devoted nearly a quarter of their discretionary spending on fuel in April. Director Justin Lester says it underscores an affordability gap between urban and rural areas. In North Canterbury's Hurunui district, fuel accounted for 24% of all household spending. By contrast, Wellingtonians spend 5% on fuel on average. The effect of McCain closing its Hawke's Bay factory is still sinking in for growers who are figuring out what to do next. The decision affects more than 100 growers in the region, many of whom have grown crops such as peas, corn and carrots for McCain for decades. Onga Onga farmer Alistair Setter has 180 hectares of cropping land and says he's shocked by the move.
3: I was like, oh gosh, we really grown our last crop of peas. Yeah, as the days go by, it kind of sinks in. It really does feel like a loss on quite a few levels.
19: A group of farmers is now looking at whether it's feasible to take over the processing operation themselves. An environmental advocate is urging the Attorney General to investigate the government's proposed changes to climate legislation. Justice Minister Paul Goldsmith yesterday announced plans to amend the law to prevent companies from being sued for any damage resulting from greenhouse gas emissions. It means a landmark case brought by iwi leader Mike Smith against several major emitters will no longer proceed. Environmental Defence Society Chief Executive Gary Taylor says it's wrong for the government to limit New Zealanders' rights to sue in civil proceedings. A fourth minister's resigned from the British government as pressure mounts on Keir Starmer to stand down as Prime Minister. 87 of the 403 MPs in the Labour government are demanding that Mr. Starmer resign in the wake of council elections that proved disastrous for the party. The Department of Conservation is expecting huge interest when online bookings to walk the popular Milford Track open at 9:30 this morning. DOC's Director of Heritage and Visitors, Kat Wilson, said about 4,000 people sought bookings for the Paparoa Track. She told Morning Report the Milford Track will attract greater numbers, including from overseas. Kat Wilson said last year 12,000 sought a booking, with only 7,000 places available. That's the news. Now the forecast for the main centres. Auckland, fine, then becoming partly cloudy this afternoon. Southeasterlies, 18. Tauranga, fine, apart from the chance of an early shower. Southeasterlies, 19. Fine day in Hamilton. Light winds, afternoon southeasterlies, 17. Wellington, mostly cloudy with a few showers. Southerlies, strong for a time. This morning and afternoon, 12. Christchurch, cloudy, a few showers about Banks Peninsula, and a chance elsewhere this evening, southwesterlies and 15, and Dunedin, cloudy with showers, clearing to fine this afternoon, southwesterlies and 15. 26 minutes to 7.
18: Thank you very much indeed, Todd. Time for Rural News with our friend Janina Schwanaker. Janina, Mordena.
13: Mordena.
18: Lots of kiwi fruit coming off the vines this time of year.
13: That's right, mid-harvest.
18: Zespri says port bottlenecks are becoming a real pressure point. Is it just hard to get it out of the country?
13: It is. So the port of Tauranga is a critical gateway for getting most of the country's lucrative kiwi fruit out from the Bay of Plenty to the rest of the world. Now, orchards this year are expected to produce around 220 million trays of fruit. But Zespri Chief Executive Jason DeBrake says plans to double those exports will depend on efficient ports, freight connections and well-functioning road infrastructure. He says constrained port and roading networks are increasing costs, emissions and undermining investor confidence, so more investment must continue. Now, Port of Tauranga Chief Executive Leonard Sampson says there's no bottleneck as such, as the product is moving through, but its container terminal is particularly constrained.
17: We're at capacity at the moment, and unfortunately we're unable to take any further container vessels at the container terminal, so that really is a potential bottleneck for the kiwi fruit industry.
13: Leonard Sampson says it's now 7 years into trying to get its Stella Passage berth and wharf extension consented, unsuccessfully, which has been extremely frustrating. He says it's reapplied for fast-track approval as the constrained flows are costing exporters, as another international shipping line has been turned away.
17: At the moment, we're getting it through on the services that we have, but ultimately, you know, with the aspirations of Zespri and the potential, you know, doubling of that cargo over the next 10 years, it could mean exactly that, fruit loss, delays in terms of getting that refrigerated cargo away, and ultimately it potentially makes a number of orchards or that growth unviable because there's just simply not the capacity to get the cargo away.
13: Local iwi, Ngāti Kuku, supported by Ngā Hapū or Ngā Moutere, have opposed the fast-tracked port expansion due to proposed dredging and land reclamation.
18: Thank you, Janina. Our friend Rob Watson from the BBC standing by. It's really exciting. I love the fact he comes on after you. Last week, we told him why we have the best bulls in the world. Today, we're going to tell Rob why we have the best wool. The best wool. Off we go.
13: That's right. Well, carpet and rug dealer and wool supplier Wools of New Zealand has announced a significant deal with a Turkish manufacturer behind what it calls the iconic Blue Mosque brand of commercial carpets. Now, strong wool off New Zealand farms will be shipped to Turkey and crafted into commercial-grade Axminster carpets for export to around 70 countries worldwide. Wools of New Zealand Chief Executive John McWhirter says the agreement will help regain market share from synthetics and hotels, resorts and places of worship.
2: The Blue Mosque, of course, is one of the key mosques in Turkey, and Kali Zahal have, with their relationship with the local community,

0: geographies of Turkey that manufacture carpet, which is about 250 kilometres virtually south of Istanbul. My understanding is they employ around about 100 people, but if the pressure's on, they can employ up to 200. They manufacture quality, high-end, beautiful accents to carpets.
1: John McWhirter says wool is coming into favour worldwide, but the next step will be getting consumers to pay a higher price for it.
2: Janina Schwanaker, our excellent rural reporter. Thanks so much, Janina. Have a wonderful day. It's 22 minutes to 7. We're going to bring in Rob Watson now, the BBC's brilliant political reporter. We actually, if you were listening to the news at 6 o'clock, you would have heard Rob talking about Keir Starmer and whether or not he'll survive, pointing out, I think there's been 7 prime ministers in the past 10 years in the UK. More than 80 Labour MPs have now publicly called for him to stand down. This is Keir Starmer. And a handful of ministers, I think 4 at last count, have resigned. The prime minister told his cabinet he would not step down and that no leadership contest has been triggered yet, Rob Watson. It's so lovely to have you back with us on Morning Report. What, is he holding on?
3: He is, but first let me say, John, it's great to be with everyone, and good morning. I was talking about cows the other day because you were talking about Angus and Herefords. Love wool as well. I grew up on the... I grew up and continue to live on the edge of the Cotswolds, a part of England, which, of course, is entirely built on the wealth of wool. But anyway, goodness, focus, Rob, focus. So Keir Starmer, he's clinging on. I mean, clinging on is, he's incredibly defiant. I mean, basically what he has said to the Labour Party is, come and have a go if you think you're hard enough. It's what we used to say on the football terraces in Britain. He's basically said, look, a leadership challenge would be insane. How would that look to Britain? How would it look around the world for Britain to have a seventh prime minister in 10 years? So he said basically to his party, put up or shut up.
2: It was an extraordinary speech. There was I'm stretching the metaphor, whatever, the simile or whatever, too strongly, but there was an earthquake, a small earthquake in Wellington overnight, and it felt like it was some of Keir Starmer's little inauthentic attempts at connection just sort of thudding to earth. I mean, it reminded me of dear old Liz Truss. It just wasn't hitting home, was it?
3: Absolutely not. And to be absolutely serious for a second, John, I mean, everybody listening should be in no doubt that not for the first time in recent years, you mentioned Liz Truss, Britain has once again plunged into a truly profound political crisis, because essentially what you have is chaos and division, this time within the governing Labour Party rather than the Tory Party. And essentially, you've got a standoff, right? I mean, an old-fashioned standoff between Keir Starmer on the one hand and some of his supporters, and another chunk of the Labour Party are saying, look, we can't go on with Keir Starmer as leader. He is so fantastically toxic and unpopular. This just isn't going to work. But here's where we are. We're at a standoff. And the question I keep asking myself is, how long can this go on?
2: Yeah.
3: I mean, could it go on for days? Could it go on for months? I mean, it is true, for example, that Theresa May, anyone remember her? She limped on when she wasn't very popular. The same happened to Gordon Brown. So maybe it is. I mean, I don't think it's tenable in a really long-term way. I mean, I don't think this can go on for months and months and months. But my goodness, we are in the most extraordinary standoff in Britain.
2: Who are the most likely replacements? I know Wes Streeting would say, it's me. Andy Burnham, tell me about him.
3: Well, perhaps I should deal with Wes Streeting first, just because he has the great advantage of being in Parliament already and an MP, because the rules of the Labour Party is you can't challenge to be leader unless you're an MP, and Andy Burnham is currently the Mayor of Greater Manchester. So here's the kind of drama that's really going on in Britain now. Certainly those of us are, on the inside baseball of politics. It's, will Wes Streeting go for it? Because at the moment, Andy Burnham, who is regarded as perhaps a slightly stronger candidate, he's not here. So a lot of people are thinking, right, Wes, this is your chance. If you really want to be prime minister, and he's a very ambitious young fellow, I call him young because he's younger than me, this is it. Are you going to grab your chance? So that's him. Andy Burnham is more to the left than Wes Streeting, but he's currently Mayor of Manchester. So what he desperately needs to do if he wants to succeed Keir Starmer is to somehow find somewhere where he can run.

0: as an MP. And one of the reasons why there hasn't been an instant challenge is that there are an awful lot of people in the Labour Party, MPs, who think we don't want Starmer to go right now. We wanted to go, you know, in a few months when hopefully, for their point of view, Andy Burnham is in Parliament. I mean, you couldn't make up a drama on this scale, right?
1: No, and what happened in Wales? I mean, that for me, the magnitude of Labour's defeat in Wales was just extraordinary, wasn't it?
0: It was. I mean, I'm trying to think of a New Zealand equivalent, but I don't think there's anything quite like it. I mean, Wales, for listeners who don't know it well, you know, it's essentially, you know, it was one of the birthplaces of the Labour Party. It was where the coal mines were, the steel industry, heavily unionised, and that's like Labour's home, right? It's their, this is our backyard, and they were rejected. And one of the interesting encounters I had in Wales, which I think tells you a lot about the mood in this country and the strange but powerful hostility towards Keir Starmer, I was walking up and down in one of these old mining towns, and I asked this woman, you know, a very genteel-looking woman, middle-aged, greying hair, and I said, do you know, why, you know, what do you think about Labour? Why are people switching away? And she said, and she looked at me, and she looked like a nice, gentle person. She said, that's Starmer, he should be shot. And I thought, whoa. You know, this is the nature of the way people feel about things in Britain these days. It was particularly about illegal immigration. But yeah, to find Labour losing in that place they dominated for 100 years, and that sort of, you know, that tone, that anger towards the Prime Minister, it just tells you about everything in Britain at the moment, about how angry, unhappy people are and how unrestrained they are. I mean, in the old days, people would never have said the Prime Minister should be killed, some, you know, pleasant lady saying that kind of thing.
1: Gosh, I don't know what to say. It's just, it makes your tummy go tight. Rob, it's so fantastic having you on Morning Report, particularly given, I mean, you sound, you know, as central London as it's possible to be, you know, I mean, right there in the centre of power, but you're a completely agrarian, I mean, you're the Renaissance man, really, Rob, so we're...
0: I don't know about that, but I live in Oxford, which is about 50 lovely. Miles west of it. And yeah. I grew up all around farms, so, you know, I've got a kind of foot in both camps, right?
1: Well, your foot is very welcome in the New Zealand camp. Thank you so much, Rob Watson.
0: Thank you.
1: Lovely to talk to you. 6:45.
2: And you're with Morning Report on RNZ National. Quick look at the traffic for you. An earlier crash on State Highway 1 between Drury and Papakura is blocking a northbound lane. This is just after the Pukekohe on-ramp, so congestion is building around that area. You're with Morning Report on RNZ National. Well, the government is changing the law to block people's ability to sue companies over damage they've caused by greenhouse gas emissions. Iwi leader and activist Mike Smith was granted permission by the Supreme Court to sue six companies, including Fonterra, back in 2024. That hearing was due to start in April next year. Now won't go ahead. We're joined now by Justice Minister Paul Goldsmith. Kia ora, good morning. Why have you made this change?
3: The government on behalf of New Zealand has set up a very clear regime to deal with greenhouse gas emissions. It's through the Climate Change Response Act back in 2002, which puts obligations on businesses and emitters. But what happened was that there was this litigation in the High Court where an applicant brought a civil claim against major businesses. And our worry is that it could create a parallel regime for dealing with climate change that contradicts the framework that Parliament has already enacted to respond. Having two regimes or a parallel regime would create a great deal of uncertainty. So we've moved to stop that and assert that the arrangements that Parliament has made to deal with emissions what we want to deal with.
2: Okay, you've intervened in legal action taken by a private individual against businesses. So whose interest is the government protecting with this law change?
3: Well, the interest of all New Zealanders is to have a clear and predictable regime when it relates to climate change. So Parliament has enacted laws, and Parliament has considered all the many factors in play when it comes to climate change, which is a global issue.
2: Okay, can I just stop you there? When you say Parliament's enacted the law, is this the ETS scheme?
3: Yes.
2: That's a compliance regime. That's not a compensation mechanism for harm done, is it? So it's not equivalent.
3: No, but it is the way that we have chosen as a country through Parliament to respond to our climate change obligations.
2: Yes, but why shouldn't companies be liable? This is what the case is about: companies being liable if they are found to have caused harm. So it's a different thing.
3: Well, no, but if a company is complying with the law that Parliament has passed and Parliament has weighed up all the various factors in place and says these are your obligations that you have to perform under the legislation, and then businesses find that they're liable through a different regime.
2: They're liable to the government. Yeah, they can pay for their emissions, right? But in terms of tort, the Supreme Court said there was merit to this case. There's currently no tort. So the High Court could have established that one way or the other. How is justice served by stopping that process? You've stopped a court process, mid-process, changed the rules on behalf of business.
3: One of the things that very important to how our country works is that we have a degree of predictability and confidence in where the law lies, and so that businesses can make investment. Ultimately, all New Zealanders rely on an economy that is based on investment, people actually putting their money into things, and people are less
2: they
3: likely.
2: They also rely on a system where they can, where people can be sued for causing damage. The Supreme Court, it's the highest court in the land. It says there was merit to this. Well, so what? How is justice served by stepping in and circumventing that?
3: Well, this is a perfectly appropriate thing for Parliament to do. Parliament has passed legislation in this area, and we don't think that the courts are the right place to resolve claims for harm for climate change.
2: Where is the right place for harm for climate change?
3: To respond to problems like climate change, which involve a whole range of complex environmental, economic and social factors. So Parliament has considered all these things, set up an arrangement, and we feel that is the right way to deal with our response to climate change.
2: Where is the right place? You mentioned there that wasn't the right place to resolve harm to climate. Where is the right place to resolve harm to climate?
3: Well, the decision that people of New Zealand have made through Parliament is through the Emissions Trading Scheme and the Climate Change Response Act, which we passed back in 2002, and successive governments have worked on. Now, people can argue about the whether we've got it right, and that's a perfectly legitimate argument to have. But that's what we've decided and what we've set up, and what we didn't want to accept was the potential of a development of a new regime that potentially contradicted the framework that Parliament had already enacted to respond to climate change. So that's why we're doing it. All the obligations that these businesses face under the legislation that Parliament has passed continue, and New Zealand continues to have a real focus on responding to climate change.
2: As I've said, that is a response. It's not a mechanism for compensation. Did any of the defendants raise this issue with the government? You've said it created uncertainty in business, affecting business confidence and investment. Did any of the defendants raise that with the government?
3: It has been spoken of in a public sense. I have not had direct correspondence from any of them. But yes, there's been a wide-ranging concern around the uncertainty that's been created by this. And of course, it would have dragged on for many years in the courts. And when there's significant uncertainty...
2: Well, it's already dragged on for 10 years. It was just coming into a conclusion with the High Court.
3: Yes, and that's why we've sought to end that conclusion and bring some certainty to climate change tort law.
2: Did you consider whether this breaches the right to justice under the Bill of Rights Act?
3: No, I haven't considered that. What we've considered is Parliament making a clear statement that Parliament has passed legislation in this area. We've set up a framework for dealing with climate change, and we feel that is the best way to deal with it.
2: Okay, just finally, as Attorney General, though, is that not part of your role? To look at whether legislation breaches the Bill of Rights?
3: No, that's Chris Bishop. He's the Attorney General. I'm the Minister of Justice.
2: I beg your pardon. Thank you very much for your time this morning, Justice Minister Paul Goldsmith there. It's 8 to 7.
1: Now, for the latest from the business world, we have our business reporter, Anand Zaki. Anand, the country will probably dodge a recession this year. We were talking about growth with Christopher Luxon on Monday, but there's a big but attached to that, I guess.
4: There is, and it's the Middle East conflict, because no one will, no one knows when it'll finish, and it's got to be said, it's not easy being an economist and forecasting at the moment, but Westpac, they've given it a crack. And they have updated their new economic forecasts, and they think the country faces a tougher year of weak growth, rising joblessness, and higher interest rates as the Middle East conflict hits the economy. The bank says its outlook assumes the conflict eases in the next few months. That's an assumption that it's also warning is highly uncertain. Its chief economist, Kelly Eckhold, says that would see the economy grow by just 1.5% in 2026 before picking up next year. But a drawn-out conflict changes the maths.
5: And the implications of that is that inflation will continue to go even higher than we currently forecast. Instead of peaking at 4.5%, it maybe can kind of like get up to closer to 5 or 6%, and that would have the impact of depressing growth even further for longer before we saw an eventual recovery more towards later in 2027.
4: And Kelly Eckhold says the agricultural sector should remain resilient on stronger food prices, and Westpac's lifted its milk price forecast for the new season to $9.50 per kilo.
1: Yeah, that's a good price. Also, Janina talking about wool prices. Well, wool revenue before. Gosh, go the rural economy. Right.
4: Go the rural economy. Yeah, totally.
1: Truly, thank you, our rural friends and neighbours. The Commerce Commission isn't resting on its laurels. It wants to encourage even more competition. Where?
4: Yeah, this is across the board. The Commission's referring here to the tougher legislation that the government's looking to introduce around the Commerce Act to improve competition in some critical industries like groceries, electricity, banking, and other financial and essential services. They've just released their first State of Competition report showing the need for stronger regulation and better oversight, as current market settings make it hard for small and newer businesses to compete with larger established businesses. The Commission's chair, John Small, says a previous OECD report, not the one that was most recently published, but this is from a couple of years ago, it said New Zealand needs to demonstrate leadership to address competition issues.
6: The economic challenges that New Zealand faces are so difficult that we really need to have competition settings at what they call the international frontier. So we need to be not a laggard, we need to be a leader in terms of how we think about the role of competition policy in the economy.
4: And that's John Small. He says the work to improve competition aims to ensure consumers are better off in the longer term.
1: The number of children in KiwiSaver has halved over the past decade. What's that about? It's certainly got KiwiSaver providers worried.
4: Yeah, that's interesting because, you know, I suppose this commentary has always been around starting saving early, right?
1: Yeah,
4: and but the data seems to suggest that maybe things are changing a little bit. So in June 2015, there were around 368,000 kids in KiwiSaver, but that's dropped to around 170,000 last June. And KiwiSaver providers say it's a worry. And one provider looking to maybe capitalise on this or throw a bit of attention on this is Sharesies. They are offering to match contributions to kids' accounts to encourage more sign-ups. Its co-founder, Brooke Roberts, says she wants to see people investing earlier.
7: You know, we do want to advocate for more people to be able to save for retirement as soon as possible and start building that future nest egg, whether it's be for first home or retirement. And so what we announced with the Shares KiwiSaver contribution, Kids KiwiSaver contribution, is all about just like, you know, how could we help kickstart more kids to and support that early investing?
4: And Brooke Roberts says Sharesies has 100,000 kids' accounts on its wider platform. So that's also including the broader Sharesies apart from just KiwiSaver.
1: Yeah. Boy, that's a big fall, 368,000 down to 170,000. That may just be a sign of the times, right? That parents don't have the income that they...
4: Yeah, it's all about disposable income, right?
1: Yeah, absolutely.
4: Absolutely.
1: And speaking of which, it looks like a buyer's market out there for houses and apartments, Anand?
4: Yeah, it's data from Cotality showing around 20% of Auckland sellers lost money on properties they sold in the first quarter of this year. Apartment sellers also took a hit, with 40% of apartments selling for a loss. Really sign of the times there with the changing housing market. And just quickly, a look at the financial markets. Oil prices are up again on concerns about the Iran ceasefire. Wall Street shares, the broad index is down on higher inflation in the US, and the New Zealand dollar are just a little bit weaker against the US. I'll have a full update for you just after 7:30.
1: Nantaki, we really look forward to that. Thank you so much.

0: Tēnā koutou katoa, kei te whakarunga mai nā ki te reo irirangi o Aotearoa. Kia ora, good morning everyone. 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Ko Ingrid Hipkiss, DNA.
1: Ko John Campbell, aho. Top stories this morning. Households in parts of rural New Zealand are spending nearly a quarter of their total discretionary spending on fuel.
0: A group of Hawke's Bay growers is attempting to take over the McCain processing plant.
1: And Sir Graham Henry returns to the All Blacks fold. He is coming in as a selector.
0: Quick weather check for you. Few showers for the central to upper North Island. Heavy for eastern Northland. Mostly fine elsewhere, but some isolated showers popping up for the southern South Island.
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3: RNZ News at 7. Kia ora, good morning. I'm Todd Zahner. Data shows households in parts of rural New Zealand are spending nearly a quarter of their discretionary spending on fuel. Analysis by Dot Loves Data has found that last month, some rural districts spent as much as five times more of their household budgets on fuel than city dwellers did. Dot Loves Data director Justin Lester says there's a real affordability gap between provincial New Zealand and its cities.
4: You've got places like Hiranui, Mackenzie District, Narangatika and rural Waikato. They're all spending upwards of 23 or 24% of all their card spending on fuel. And that's going to hurt. It's hurting them in the back pocket.
3: By contrast, Wellington households spent just 5% of their weekly budget on fuel on average. Justin Lester says people in cities have transport options and often travel shorter distances. And you can hear from Oxford Community Trust's Joe Elam on Morning Report shortly. A group of Hawke's Bay growers is looking at whether they could take over McCain's vegetable processing factory and save the industry. McCain is closing its frozen vegetable factory in Hastings, affecting more than 100 growers of peas, corn and carrots. The central Hawke's Bay mayor, Will Foley, has been part of meetings with ministers and growers looking at whether a local group could take over the operation. He says it doesn't seem right that the country cannot grow and process food to be sold locally and on the export market. McCain says it's received potential interest in the factory from several parties. The Justice Minister says changes to climate legislation are about ensuring a parallel enforcement regime does not develop alongside laws enacted by Parliament. The government plans to make it impossible to sue companies for damage resulting from greenhouse gas emissions. The Environmental Defence Society Chief Executive Gary Taylor says the legislation is an attack on the rule of law. But Paul Goldsmith told Morning Report the government believes the courts are not the right place to seek harm for climate change. He says Parliament should determine that framework. Gary Taylor is urging the Attorney General to investigate the proposed legislation for lack of consistency with the Bill of Rights Act. The Conservation Minister says legislation passed last night is about modernising the management of conservation land and supporting economic growth. The government's pushing on with the conservation reform, it says, cuts red tape. It will also lead to foreign tourists being charged for visiting New Zealand's premium natural areas. Tama Pōtaka says it's the most significant conservation reform in 40 years.
5: It will deliver improved regulatory efficiency and faster processes. It will enable new revenue streams to be generated to support conservation and visitor experiences and, of course, provide more clarity about the government's treaty obligations.
3: The opposition Labour Party calls it the most significant rollback of conservation protections in a generation, saying it puts commercialisation over conservation. The Department of Conservation is expecting thousands to queue online for passes for the Great Walks today, as some of the most popular tracks become available. Bookings for the Paparoa track opened yesterday, and later this morning the Milford track, one of the most popular, will become available. DOC's Director of Heritage and Visitors, Kat Wilson, told Morning Report last year about 12,000 people queued for the Milford track, and there were only 7,000 spots available.
6: There's more demand than there is space, so this is the one that everyone's after still and hugely popular with Kiwis but also international visitors too.
3: Kat Wilson says the walk around Lake Waikaremoana is easier to book and still stunning. Property analyst Cotality says almost 20% of Auckland sellers lost money on properties they sold in the first quarter of this year. Nationally, 12.2% of sales in the first quarter were for less than the sellers had paid for them. In Hamilton, it was 13.1% and Wellington, 16.7%. At the national level, more than 40% of apartment sales were for less than the seller paid. The median gross profit from property sales was $285,000, down from a peak of $440,000, but similar to recent quarters. That's the news. Now with sport, here's Barry Guy.
7: The Warriors have given star player Luke Metcalf permission to talk to other clubs for next season as he struggles to make the side. The Warriors have again picked Tanner Boyd and Chanel Harris-Tavita in the Haas for Sunday's game against Brisbane, with Metcalf missing from the team sheet. Metcalf is contracted till 2028, while Australian media is reporting Boyd's contract has been extended through 2029. New All Blacks coach Dave Rennie says he's impressed by Lester Fianganuku's skills and work rate in his transition from centre to open side flanker for the Crusaders.
8: He's carrying a lot, he's stealing a lot of ball and so on. So, look, his ability to play out on the edge as a winger or seven gives you genuine versatility in your squad. You pick a 6-2 split, you've got someone who can generally play at test level out wide.
7: Meanwhile, former Georgia rugby captain Merab Sherabkadze has been banned from sport for 11 years for his part in a secret scheme which helped national team players cheat anti-doping tests by providing clean urine samples. Five other players have also been banned. Koina na purungu, hakinikina. That's your sports news. Todd's back with the weather next.
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3: Forecast from Met Service through to midnight, Northland, Auckland and Coromandel Peninsula. A few showers about Coromandel and north of Whangaparaoa, possibly heavy, clearing Coromandel Peninsula this morning and Auckland and southern Northland later. Bay of Plenty, Waikato, Waitomo, Tomaranui and Taupo, fine. Taranaki to Kapiti, including Taihapi, mainly fine. Isolated showers developing this afternoon. Gisborne to Wairarapa, also for Wellington, mostly cloudy. A few showers developing mainly in Gisborne, Wairarapa and Wellington. For Nelson and Buller to Fiordland, fine, apart from a few showers south of Secretary Island. Marlborough, Canterbury and north and central Otago, mostly cloudy, with the odd shower about Banks Peninsula and developing about the Kaikoura coast this evening, becoming fine about South Canterbury and Otago this afternoon. Dunedin, Clutha and Southland, mostly cloudy, a few showers gradually clearing this afternoon and evening, and at the Chatham Islands, partly cloudy with showers. The main centres today, Auckland, fine, some patches of morning fog, and then becoming partly cloudy this afternoon, southeasterlies and 18. Tauranga, fine, apart from the chance of an early shower, southeasterlies 19. Fine day for Hamilton, light winds, afternoon southeasterlies 17. In Wellington, mostly cloudy with a few showers, southerly strong for a time, this morning and afternoon 12. Christchurch, cloudy, a few showers about Banks Peninsula, and a chance elsewhere this evening, southwesterlies 15. And Dunedin, cloudy with showers, clearing to fine this afternoon, southwesterlies and 15. 8 minutes past seven.
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0: Atamaria, good morning everyone. Great to have you with us this Wednesday morning. New data suggests that households in parts of rural New Zealand are spending nearly a quarter of their discretionary spending on fuel. Analysis from consumer data company .Love's data shows people in Huronui are being hit the hardest, followed by those in the Mackenzie District, Rangitaike and rural Waikato. Oxford Community Trust has been helping people in North Canterbury for about 30 years. Manager Joe Elam joins us now. Kia ora, good morning.
12: Morning, Ingrid.
0: You've been in this community for a long time. What are the families telling you?
12: Okay, Ingrid. I mean, it's tough. It's tough right throughout New Zealand, but for rurally isolated places like Haranui and Waimakariri, it is pretty tough. So we've got families that just are not making those daily trips anymore. So then what's that affecting? It's affecting their children into schools in Christchurch, which is a 120k return trip, which is pretty difficult. We've also got a lot of sports teams, and for Oxford, it is their sports centralised, their netball in Rangiora. So that's a 70k trip every week for our netball girls. So we worked with the North Canterbury Minibus Trust, the Oxford District Lions and the Oxford Budget Boutique to make available a couple of minivans each week so that we can still continue to get these girls into their sport on a Saturday, which we think is really, really important.
13: Yeah, so this is having a direct impact on those families. I mean, it's so-called discretionary spending, but driving, it's more of a necessity for rural families, isn't it?
12: Well, it is. I mean, we've got no public transport at all, so that, you know, we don't have an alternative for these families. The other consideration for us is we work with the Waimak District Council and Haranui District Council, their community teams, too, around food, because honestly, people don't have any room in their budget, so the only wriggle room is a wee bit of food that they're not going to, you know, be able to buy. So we've made it very easy with our food banks right across the district to actually get people in there, get them asking. I mean, it's everyone's doing it tough, so if we can actually support them, we have some Satisfy North Canterbury, have an abundance of food that goes out each week. That's all food that's rescued, and we don't want it to go to waste anyway. So that's what we want to see. So the collaboration with that, you know, we can save families perhaps $50 to $100, and that is their fuel.
13: When you're saying that, is it because you sense some reluctance from families to ask for help?
12: I think it's always difficult. We're seeing families, Ingrid, that have never approached us before, and we want that just to be normal at the moment. There should be no stigma at all. You know, we can just support as many as we can.
13: It's not just the families, it's people sort of working to service those areas, isn't it? I mean, people like teacher aides and those sort of people getting out.
12: Teacher aides and the nursing sector and that, it's so hard. They're on a low wage anyway. So, you know, as I said, it's that wriggle room. There isn't anything, is there?
13: So were you surprised by that figure that some of these communities are spending up to a quarter of their discretionary spending that's going on fuel?
12: No, not at all. Especially, I mean, our workers don't have the choice to cycle to work or take a bus so, you know, to continue in their jobs. And that's so important when unemployment, you know, is tough too. Yeah, we need them to be asking for the support they have. I mean, all our organisations that we work with are not government funded, and we rely on a huge amount of volunteers to do this. So as long as we can keep helping them, that's what we're there for.
13: In terms of, in dollar terms, do you have any idea what families are having to spend now compared with, you know, in the past?
12: Well, to fill a, you know, over $300 weekly if they're travelling into our closest city. 120k's return a day.
13: $300 a week on fuel.
12: Yeah. You know, it's getting up there, isn't it, for a lot of people, especially if they're diesel vehicles. And you know, we have lifestyles that we want our children to be at schools in different areas for different reasons. We want them to be enjoying the sport. So, you know, we don't want to take drastic measures if that fuel will come down.
13: But changes to school and sporting commitments, those are all things that people are considering?
12: They're flagging. Yeah, they're flagging. They're certainly saying, what are we going to be able to do? So, you know, there are ideas of the carpooling, of course, and that works for a lot of families, but we also know it doesn't work for a lot. So, yeah.
13: Hey, really appreciate you speaking with us this morning. Jo Elam, the manager at the Oxford Community Trust, just looking at the proportion of discretionary spending that rural communities are spending on fuel. The other data, so Wellingtonians apparently spend 5% of their discretionary budget on fuel. Aucklanders, twice that, about 11% spent on fuel, 9% in Dunedin. And just as a comparison there, 13 minutes past 7.
1: Boy, this is about money or the lack of in the rural economy. Well, in all parts of the economy, right? And that includes earning income, which is what we move on to now. In the wake of McCain closing down its Hastings vegetable processing plant, a group of Hawke's Bay growers are looking at whether they could take over the factory and save the industry in the region. More than 100 growers are impacted by the decision, which the international company said it made after reviewing operations at the site and not being able to find a sustainable pathway under the current model. Our Hawke's Bay Tairawhiti reporter, Alexa Cook, has the story.
14: This whole field in front of us was a peat field this year.
15: Alistair Setter has been farming in central Hawke's Bay for decades.
14: But yeah, all the way over to the poplars in the corner.
15: He's shocked that McCain is closing.
14: I was like, oh gosh, we really grown our last crop of peas. Yeah, my father grew peas back in the 70s and it's an important business for us, but it's also an emotional thing as well.
15: Alistair owns 180 hectares near Ongaonga, growing crops over the warmer months and grazing cattle in winter. About a quarter of his income is from supplying peas to McCain, so the financial hit is substantial.
14: It will be significant, and we will have to think of alternatives and what to do. They won't pay as much, and it will put risks on the other cropping programs. So, you know, we've got challenges.
15: The closure of McCain is rippling through the region, from growers to factory workers to companies selling seeds and chemicals, contractors and machinery engineers. As well as businesses like Fogarty Spraying.
16: To the left of us, we've got self-propelled Bateman, made in England, and these are 4,000 litre, 28 metre booms.
17: Yeah, how much would a machine like this set you back?
16: We're looking at that machine there as it stands, is $400,000.
17: Wow.
15: Fogarty sprays 1,500 hectares of McCain crops each season, and owner Stuart Davies employs three people to drive the machinery. But with McCain shutting up shop, he'll have to scale down, likely cutting one job and possibly selling a machine. It's the kind of impact, he says, is being felt widely.
16: That whole economical sort of side, it's all singing and dancing until all of a sudden the big red button's been hit and that's it. She's all stopped. So it is a massive flow-on effect.
15: McCain declined RNZ's request for an interview, saying in a statement they informed key stakeholders of the closure on the same day as the Hastings team was told. The company said it indicated to stakeholders, such as growers, that they were available to answer any questions about the closure and discuss the impact. However, many in the industry told RNZ that McCain could have done a better job, as there was no consultation with the industry.
16: The greater feel around the place is the rug was pulled pretty abruptly, rather than maybe just a softly, hey guys, this is what's happening in 18 months, instead of that abrupt, you know, shutdown.
15: Since the closure was announced, several meetings have been held between ministers, mayors and growers to see if anything can be done to save the industry in Hawke's Bay. Alistair Setter is part of a group looking at whether they could take over McCain processing plant and run it themselves.
14: There's a lot of desire among farmers like myself and other industry participants to have a go at trying to save it. You know, it's a big thing to try and organise up, and it's a big business and it's a little overwhelming, but there's a lot of will there.
15: One of those farmers is Hugh Ritchie. He's been growing peas for McCain for over 30 years, but says for it to work, there must be more scrutiny of the food production chain, from growers to supermarkets, to understand why big companies like McCain can't make it work.
18: If we don't solve this problem and really understand the why this is happening, then it's just going to be the start of I think, a downward spiral on domestic production of food.
15: Something Central Hawke's Bay's Mayor Will Foley is also keen to find out.
19: It just doesn't seem right that we can't produce that food and sell it locally and export all of it at a success. So that's why we want to get to the bottom of just exactly what's going on here and can we take this on ourselves.
15: However, the pressure is on because McCain is only using its Hastings factory until January. After that, the machinery could be packed up and sent overseas.
19: And if we lose those assets and then have to start again, the cost to start up will just be so much more than if we can just take over what's there.
15: The Minister for Agriculture, Todd McClay, told RNZ he had a constructive and informative meeting with the region's mayors last week and is meeting with growers over the coming weeks.
1: Alexa Cook, our Hawke's Bay Tairawhiti reporter, 18 minutes past 7. In the TV programme Who Wants to Be a Millionaire, one of the things you can do is phone a friend. Well, yesterday the All Blacks announced they'd done exactly that. The friend was Sir Graham Henry. The question, will you return as a selector and the World Cup winning coach, whose win record with the All Blacks, by the way, was 85%, said yes. Morning, Sir Graham. Thank you for being with us. Did you have to think about it?
20: Oh, I did, John, yeah. How are you?
1: I'm really good. I think I speak for many rugby fans when I say I'm delighted you're back.
20: Yeah, I think I feel very privileged to be asked, you know, so it was pretty humble when Dave rang me and said, you know, we'd talked a few times prior to that about the All Blacks and our time when I was there and what we achieved and what we learnt. So we'd had a number of conversations before he actually asked me to join him. So, but I felt very, very humbled to be asked to be a selector for the All Blacks.
1: Mm. When he asks you what you'd learnt, are you able to distill that into a minute for national radio? It's a big ask, I know. But when you look back, what is it?
20: Oh, I think, you know, it's sharing the responsibility with the players is the big thing. I guess everybody being on the same page and spending the time to ensure that happens so that everybody feels comfortable with what they're trying to do. I think that's the key. So giving players additional responsibility and ownership. And the more ownership they have, I think the better they play. And like that's how we approached 20 years ago. Is it 20? Must be. And today, you know, it's the game appears to be more complicated. I haven't been in the coaching group for some time, but it appears to be more complicated. And maybe that's more difficult, but simplicity is key, I think. The more simple we can keep the game, I think the better the boys will play.
1: The players I know who played under you also said that you instilled in them a sense of self-belief, right? Agency, that you made them understand that it was okay to be them. Do you think that the complexity you're talking about, the complications, have meant the players were second-guessing themselves on the field?
20: Yeah, I can't say any more, John. You know, I just think when you've got very clear direction on what you're doing, and it's pretty simple, because there's a lot of pressure out there, and the pressure is even greater today because the athletes are bigger and faster, so you've got less time to make decisions. The simplicity of what you're trying to do is key so that you actually can function. If it gets too complex, it makes it extremely difficult. So, you know, and then if they're part of ensuring that simplicity, that makes it easier.
1: Yeah, it does. Dave Rennie said that you had 60 players that you wanted to talk about when he called you. Is that true?
20: Oh, I think we've got a fair extensive list. You know, the competition for the All Black team is very real, and there's a lot of very good players, and there's going to be some very good players who don't get selected, which is a healthy situation, but difficult for them, obviously.
1: It's a tough thing to deal with for you, isn't it?
20: Pardon?
1: Is it tough for you to leave players out?
20: Oh, for sure, you feel for them. But that's the job, isn't it? So you just got to do your best. And I think making sure that you select correctly is a very important part of the side playing the best it can play.
1: There is a sense of you as having some kind of intuitive sense. You know, the sniff of whether or not a player's going to work. But it's way more analytical than that, surely.
20: Oh, yeah, like the statistics on the team and the individual players is massive. It's increased incredibly since my time as All Black coach, and I've got that information. I was surprised at the amount of information that is available on each individual and how they're playing. But at the end of the day, you watch players play, and if you watch them for a long time, just the individuals. You don't watch the game when you're selecting, you just watch the individuals. And you get a very good sense of whether they can do the job or not.
1: Truly, you're given the information. Do you use it, or are you just watching the individuals?
20: No, you use the information for sure. But I think that's the backup. I think viewing the player play, and you may view that player for an hour, 90 minutes, whatever, over two or three games, over an extensive period of time. You know, you know by viewing them whether they can foot it at the next level.
4: Yeah.
20: And the statistical information is a backup to reinforce that, I guess.
1: Have you missed it? And are you really excited to be back?
20: I haven't missed the pressure, John. But, you know, I feel very humbled to be asked, as I said before. Mm. I'm excited by the opportunity. I love the game. I think the game has got some challenges right now, and so I'd like to try and help improve the game in this country if I can.
1: What are the challenges?
20: It just gives you a chance to view those things.
1: Mm. What are the challenges, do you think?
20: I think they're pretty obvious, John. Everybody's talking about them.
1: Mm. Rugby league?
20: Oh, for sure. And yeah, look, I think kids should play sport, and sport being available with whatever sport it is fantastic for their mental health, if you like, for their ability to have good mates and so on and so forth. So I think sport's a great vehicle. So I'm not going to criticise other sports. It's just we just need to make sure we do the best we can with our sport.
1: Mm. Annabelle, our producer, our executive producer, said you'll be asking all the players to get some white bait ready, right? Like that famous Stephen Donald story in 2011.
20: Oh, well, if they provide the white bait, they're automatically in the side.
1: And that's as it should be. Final question. What's it feel like when you get it right? You know, you're watching, you're at Eden Park in 2011, and that team is playing as if their lives depended on it, but also with a kind of sense of self-belief which contains, I don't want to get too carried away, a sort of joy. What's it like when you see you've created that team?
20: Oh, John, you're very, very whimsical. That was the last game I coached, really. And, you know, as a head coach and the feeling, you know, we had a massive win, didn't we, 8-7. And you wouldn't be talking to me if it was 7-8. But the feeling of peace after that particular performance was I've never felt that peaceful in my life. Just the feeling of peace that you've achieved, that a group of guys had achieved something special. We hadn't done it for 24 years. So, like this, but you have your ups and downs, and that was a fantastic feeling. But now, after the Rugby World Cup 4 years prior to that, you know, it was a bit different. So there we are. Good to talk.
1: Really good to talk, Sir Graham. Thank you so much. And wonderful, really wonderful to have you back. Sir Graham Henry, returning as an All Black selector, 26 minutes past 7.
13: And you're with Morning Report on RNZ National. An employment service for students says some jobs being listed on its platform are being snapped up in a day. Youth unemployment currently sitting at 15.9%. That is about three times higher than the national unemployment rate. Student Job Search is a charity organisation that connects students and graduates with New Zealand employers. Chief Executive Louise Savica joins us now. Kia ora, good morning. Yeah, really high unemployment rates in young people. What are you seeing at Student Job Search?
21: Yeah, we're seeing the convergence of the economic, employment and tertiary study cost factors together, certainly making it a really tough time for students, but really demonstrating the necessity for students to work during their study. So we're seeing lots of applications for roles, the highest in our history, and it's just demonstrating the enthusiasm and commitment and resilience of this group.
13: Mm. Tell us more about the competition that students are facing.
21: So the shape of the market has changed to a more short-term casual roles rather than the permanent full-time or part-time roles that students used to perhaps take up 5 years ago or more. And so what we're seeing is students need now perhaps three or four roles to fund their study and lives. And so therefore that's driving up demand for roles.
13: Right. So they're needing more jobs at a time when there are fewer jobs and more applicants.
21: Absolutely. So we are actually seeing the overall vacancy rates are back to pre-COVID levels, but the shape of the market having changed to more short-term casual means students need more jobs. So we really need employers to think about how to access this group and make the most of the flexibility of this workforce. Student Job Search just started 7 students last week to run a sprint for us with employers across New Zealand. And every single one of the team are absolutely amazing, bringing great energy and enthusiasm and smashing through their duties.
13: How quickly are the jobs going once they're up online?
21: So there's 1,000 jobs or more than 1,000 jobs on the website today, and the jobs can go really quickly, which is one of the fantastic things for employers, is that you can hire really quick.
13: Like how quick?
21: Within a day if you'd like. So you can literally list a job and screen and get someone started tomorrow. So it's a fantastic available workforce for employers.
13: Appreciate your time this morning. That is Chief Executive of the Student Job Search Organisation, Louise Savica. 29 minutes past 7 now. Still to come here on Morning Report, British Prime Minister Sir Keir Starmer continues to cling on to the top job.
1: Across the Tasman, the Australian government has announced increased taxes on investment properties and some trust funds.
13: And Auckland Transport has enlisted volunteers to act out scenarios like tunnel evacuations, unruly passengers and simulated fires. This is all as it prepares for the City Rail Link's opening.
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3: The Conservation Minister says legislation passed last night is the most significant reform to the sector in 40 years. Tama Portaka says the Conservation Amendment Bill will cut red tape, while fees for foreign tourists will support the management of conservation land. Labour calls the changes a rollback of protections, which opens up 60% of the conservation estate to sale and changes how current treaty settlements are interpreted. Property analytics company Cotality says 20% of Auckland sellers lost money on homes they sold in the first quarter of the year. Data shows Tāmaki Makaurau was the toughest part of the country for sellers seeking to at least break even. Nationally, about 12% of sellers sold for less than they paid. The Justice Minister says changes to climate legislation are about ensuring a parallel enforcement regime does not develop alongside laws enacted by Parliament. The government plans to make it impossible to sue companies for damage resulting from greenhouse gas emissions. Paul Goldsmith told Morning Report the government believes Parliament, not the courts, is not the right place to seek harm for climate change. But the Environmental Defence Society Chief Executive Gary Taylor says the legislation is an attack on the rule of law and is urging the Attorney General to investigate. Lebanon's health minister says almost 3,000 people have been killed in Israel's war with Hezbollah, with at least 380 of those since a ceasefire was agreed. It comes as Hezbollah leaders call on the Lebanese government to withdraw from upcoming peace talks in Washington. One of the biggest annual events in the world of cinema, the Cannes Film Festival, is getting underway in the south of France. The opening night will see the New Zealand director Sir Peter Jackson honoured with a Lifetime Achievement Award in recognition of his big screen hits, particularly and specifically the Lord of the Rings trilogy. That's the news. Now, towns and cities weather around the country with Met Service. Kaitaia, partly cloudy, a few showers mainly from afternoon, 20. Whangarei, showers possibly heavy, 18. Auckland, fine, then partly cloudy from afternoon, 18. Hamilton, Rotorua and Taupo, clear skies. 14 in Taupo, 15 Rotorua and Hamilton, 17. Tauranga and Whakatane, a fine day. 18 Whakatane, 19 for Tauranga. Gisborne, a few showers, 15. Napier and Hastings, partly cloudy with a chance of a shower. Hastings, 15 and 16 in Napier. Taumarunui, morning fog and frost, then fine, 17. New Plymouth, clear skies, 17. Whanganui, Palmerston North, Levin and Kapiti, partly cloudy with the odd shower. 16, Whanganui, Levin and Palmerston North, 15 and 14 for Kapiti. Masterton and Wellington, a few showers. Masterton, 13, 12 for Wellington. Blenheim, a fine day and 15. Nelson, Westport, Greymouth and Hokitika, fine. Nelson, 15. Westport, Greymouth and Hokitika, 17. Kaikoura, partly cloudy, the chance of a shower at night, 15. Christchurch, cloudy, a few showers about Banks Peninsula, and a chance elsewhere this evening, 15. Ashburton and Timaru, cloudy, clearing to fine this evening, both 15. Oamaru and Alexandra, cloud clearing to fine this afternoon, 16 Oamaru, 14 Alexandra. Wānaka in Queenstown, fine, apart from some morning cloud, both 14. Dunedin, showers clearing to fine this afternoon, 15. And Invercargill, mostly cloudy with showers clearing this afternoon, and 14. It's 26 minutes to 8.
13: Thank you very much, Todd. Let's get an update on the markets now with Anand Zaki. Hi there, Anand. What's happening out there?
4: Hi, Ingrid. It's an inflation and oil price story on markets. We've got oil prices up again on concerns about the Iran ceasefire, and US tech shares are down after the country's inflation rate spiked to 3.8%. That's the fastest rate in 3 years. That's thanks to higher energy costs. So expecting that to be a similar theme across many developed nations. So the US number is out. We've got Brent crude oil up more than $3 to $107.80 a barrel, and West Texas up around $4 to just above $102. On Wall Street, it's a mixed picture thanks to the inflation numbers. Makes it increasingly unlikely the Federal Reserve, that's the US central bank, will cut interest rates this year. So the market reaction has been a bit softer. We've got the broad S&P 500 down 0.25%, and the tech-heavy NASDAQ down 0.9%. It was down 1.4% earlier, but it's clawed back some of its losses. The Dow is up 0.2%. Local top 50 had a tough session, falling 1% or 130 points to 13,080. The US dollar gained overnight to 59.5 US cents. That's the Kiwi against the US. 82.2 Australian, 43.95 pence, 50.7 euro cents, 93.8 yen, and 4.04 yuan. And gold is down around $30 to just above $4,700 per ounce. I'll update those numbers just after 8:30.
13: Great. Thanks, Anand. We'll hear from you then. 25 minutes to 8 now.
1: Which is time to bring in Nathan Rareddy for the latest from the world of sport. One of the most controversial events in sporting history about to take place in Vegas, Nathan?
5: It's called the Enhanced Games, and it is, look, the organisers, what's their official word on it? They describe the games as a new era of elite performance, to be the first event of its kind to permit performance-enhancing drugs and not follow the rules of World Anti-Doping Agency. That's what they've done. It's got backers, Trump Jr. is involved, Pete Thiel is involved as well, New Zealand citizen, and some other crypto investors and what have you as well. But it's put together by someone called Dr. Aaron D'Souza. And he, I had a look at his LinkedIn page. It said he's on a mission to build superhumanity. So Dr. Souza is a doctor of philosophy, by the way, too, intellectual property law and things like that. But he also made a video called Cheating is Part of Winning. And this has been that thing. It was kind of a pub joke, or, people think, hey, wouldn't it be funny if you just let them all put whatever in their bodies and go for it and then watch them do it, right? Because we've seen finals of the 100 metres, we've seen cycling, we've seen many sports where you've looked at and had your heart broken by someone who was actually a steroid cheat, right? So I think what they're saying is let's just get it on the table and do that. However, a lot of detractors are pointing out this is just a steroid-filled freak show. But the other thing too is the massive amount of internal damage that any of these performance-enhancing drugs can do, because most of them are for medicine, right? That's what they're for.
1: Yeah.
5: I got to speak to David Howman this morning on First Up, and of course he was the former head of the World Anti-Doping Agency. He's currently the chair of the Athletics Integrity Unit. And I kind of thought that we would start talking about the philosophy of, well, what does it mean if someone breaks a record? Or what does it mean if these people openly on steroids cannot beat the old records? What does it make you think of those? But he brought up a

0: interviewed other people about this, and they've said, look, if you are taking some kind of supplement and then you notice within 2 weeks you're having incredible effects, that was something that wouldn't pass any drugs test around the world, and you've got to be really careful what you're putting inside you.
1: Nathan Rariri, thank you. And David Howman, too, who certainly knows his stuff. We appreciate it. 21 minutes to 8.
2: And you're with Morning Report on RNZ National. Let's take a look at what has been happening around the world. In the UK, of course, Prime Minister Sir Keir Starmer is vowing to get on with governing. This is despite mounting calls for his resignation. More than 80 Labour MPs have urged him to step down. Four ministers have now resigned. The Prime Minister told a cabinet meeting that a leadership challenge has not been triggered. Health Secretary Wes Streeting, who is seen as a likely rival, he's going to meet with the Prime Minister tomorrow. Ministers, though, including David Lammy, Liz Kendall and Pat McFadden, have all publicly backed the Prime Minister. Here is Technology Secretary Liz Kendall.
3: Well, the Prime Minister talked about the challenges we face as a country, the crisis in the Middle East, the impact on the cost of living here, and that this government will do what we were elected to do, which is serve the British people. The Prime Minister has my full support in this.
4: Let me just say this.
3: There is a process to challenge the leader. No one has made that challenge.
5: The Prime Minister is going to continue with his job, as he should, as the public will expect him to do, and I'm going to continue with mine.
4: Did anyone publicly challenge him around that table? No, they didn't.
5: The Prime Minister had many statements of support for the job that he's doing,
6: but
5: and that's what the public
6: what about those
7: and he's going to carry on.
6: Him.
7: He'll carry on.
5: Can Prime Minister
7: on?
5: Wants to carry on with his job.
1: From Downing Street across the Atlantic to US President Donald Trump, who says the US doesn't need help from China to end the war in Iran. Mr. Trump is due to travel to Beijing to meet with China's leader Xi Jinping. He was asked what it would take to end the current ceasefire with Iran.
8: Well, we're going to see, and we'll be thinking about it on the flight, and we'll be thinking about it for the next little while, but we've beaten their military very soundly. That's over with. The blockade is very effective. It's been 100% effective.
2: A Dutch hospital has quarantined 12 staff members as a precaution after blood and urine from a hantavirus patient was handled without strict safety measures. A New Zealander who was on board the MV Hondius is currently in quarantine in the Netherlands and will later travel to Perth with a group of evacuated Australians. The World Health Organization says there are now 11 cases of the virus, but the public risk remains low.
9: There is no sign that we are seeing the start of a larger outbreak. But of course, the situation could change. And given the long incubation period of the virus, it's possible we might see more cases in the coming weeks.
1: And finally, and I love this, new research suggests painting, singing, or visiting museums and galleries could slow down ageing. Researchers at University College London found people who engaged with the arts once a week or more were a year younger biologically than those who didn't. Professor Daisy Fancourt is the study's lead author.
10: We built these really complex statistical models that considered things about people's demographics, their wealth, their education, where they lived, and huge amounts of detail about their other behaviours and their lifestyle. And we were actually able to show that this relationship between arts and biological ageing was independent of all of these other factors. So people who engaged about once a week or more were around a year younger biologically than people who didn't engage. And that's the same effect size that we see for engaging in physical activity.
1: Researchers say the strongest links were found in people who took part in a variety of creative endeavours.
2: I'm going to work on my stick figures after work. Get those artistic juices going. It is 17 minutes to 8 now. You are with Morning Report on RNZ National. Now, the Australian government released its budget last night, announcing increased taxes on investment properties and some trust funds. The revenue will be handed to more than 13 million workers. They will get a permanent annual tax offset of up to $250 on their incomes. That will start from the second half of next year. Treasurer Jim Chalmers is making sweeping changes to negative gearing, capital gains tax discounts and trusts.
11: We're delivering a fairer tax system for workers, first-time buyers and young people. This will help rebalance a system which is more generous to assets than it is to labour, and help rebalance a system where house prices have decoupled from incomes.
2: Opposition leader

0: Angus Taylor says Prime Minister Anthony Albanese has broken his promise of no new taxes, adding the Labor government was doing nothing to tackle inflation. The Liberal Party leader posted this on social media last night.
1: Tonight won't feel like a plan for the future. It'll feel like the moment the dream of getting ahead slipped further away. For young Australians trying to buy a home, for small business people trying to make ends meet, for families trying to pay the mortgage. In my role as leader of the opposition, I give all Australians this commitment. We'll go through every line of this budget. We'll find everything that they have hidden.
0: Angus Taylor will deliver his official opposition budget reply speech tomorrow. Treasurer Jim Chalmers acknowledged the tax changes were a departure from the position Labor had held 12 months ago, but added that the status quo couldn't hold. It's 7:45.
2: Let's look at some traffic, which is very salient because we're about to talk about public transport after this. In Wellington, a crash has been reported on Glenmore Street near the intersection with Garden Road. Just a bit of tidying up going on there. In Auckland, a crash has been reported on the Pakuranga Highway around the Reeves Road flyover. City-bound traffic on Pakuranga Road is backed up to Howick Intermediate. That's a bit of a tale. An earlier crash on State Highway 1 between Drury and Papakura out south is blocking a northbound lane just after the Pukekohe on-ramp. Traffic is heavy on Karaka Road. Okay, so you want to catch a train instead of sitting in the traffic? The Auckland City Rail Link is undertaking large-scale and ongoing safety testing ahead of its opening later this year. Volunteers have been taking part in a range of real-life simulations to test evacuation procedures. AT Rail Services Group Manager Mark Lambert joins us now. Good morning, Mark. Mōrena.
3: Good morning.
2: I know this wasn't part of the brief, but I'm sure you are about to announce live on Morning Report exclusively the first day people will be able to catch the train on the CRL. Take it away, Mark.
3: great try, John. No, we're not quite ready yet to name a date, which is why we're doing all these tests,
2: okay,
3: which are pretty critical.
2: Yeah, they are. At its deepest, how far down are you?
3: Well, we're basically about halfway through a significant series of tests. The City Rail Link, as you said, has just entered into its testing commissioning stage. There are a number of different emergency scenarios that we're testing over the next month or so, around 15 in total, all ranging.
2: How many? Is that 50 or 15?
3: 15.
2: Okay.
3: And some are really big. They're involving, for example, up to 400 people at one time, normally on a Saturday morning. And those involve things like evacuation of trains in the middle of tunnels.
2: I want to come back. So how deep is it? How many metres down are you at your deepest?
3: Oh, about 45 metres.
2: Okay, so yeah. You've got 400 people on a train, they're 45 metres down. How do you get them out?
3: Well, it's a pretty well-planned exercise. I'm working with all the emergency services, including Fire and Emergency New Zealand, New Zealand Police, St John. And really, we obviously board 400 or so people at one of the stations, take them through, have a simulated emergency with fake smoke and some actors in the crowd as well, such as unruly passengers or perhaps people with prams, which really make it absolutely real-life scenario for our staff. So, obviously, all the systems are being tested, the evacuation alarms, the tunnel ventilation systems, which push the smoke through the tunnels and out again. And it's really testing all those systems, all of our staff, so that in three hours or so, which is the length normally of these tests, and we've got a pretty good idea of how ready we're going to be.
2: How did you go? So people are feigning panic, people are trying to cause consternation and confusion and distress. How did your volunteers go? Did they get out all right?
3: So I was actually what we call a proxy passenger on Saturday morning. We simulated a train fire in Karanga Happy Station. And it was good. Most people were pretty calm, other than the actors, obviously. And everybody got out in pretty quick time. The staff were really, really good, really adapting well to the real life scenarios. And we're pretty pleased at the moment with how it's going.
2: So, yeah, from what I hear, everything's going essentially as you thought it would. Have there been any surprises?
3: Oh, there's always, that's why we're doing the test, right? There's always a few little surprises and hiccups. For example, at the test on Saturday, one of the escalators didn't work before we started the test, and then there was another technical issue with one of the systems. So the staff are actually responding in real time to some hiccups, I suppose, during the test themselves. So that's really pushing and really pushing the boundaries for our staff as well.
2: Obviously, you're testing for fire, which would seem prima facie to be top of the list, right? What else are you testing for?
3: There's obviously the emergency and tests such as fire derailments in tunnels. Also, perhaps maybe not so much emergency, but if a train breaks down in the tunnel and all those types of things. And also fires in stations as well. So we're testing a whole range of things which hopefully will never, ever happen in real life, but we've got to be ready for these scenarios.
2: How far are you away from being finished with the test? Because I guess once the tests are finished, there aren't many more boxes to tick, are there?
3: Yeah, well, the tests are pretty much the last stage before the Contractor Link Alliance puts in its applications to council for code compliance and things like that. So we're really, really close to construction completion, which actually does include all the testing of the systems and like we're doing at the moment, all the testing of our staff, ensuring competency and capability, and the testing and involvement of our emergency services colleagues as well.
2: So if someone's sitting on the Auckland motorways now, stuck in traffic, backed up, and just thinking, oh my giddy aunt, what I wouldn't give to be able to catch a train, can you give them a month?
3: Not just yet. Let's see how the next 4 weeks or so go of these tests. And look, we're hoping we can give a little bit more information at that point.
2: AT Rail Services Group Manager Mark Lambert, thanks so much for joining us this morning, Mark. Nine minutes to eight.
0: And you're with Morning Report on RNZ National. More now on the government's move to change the law to block people's ability to sue companies over damage caused by greenhouse gas emissions. Justice Minister Paul Goldsmith told us earlier that the courts are not the right place to resolve claims for harm from climate change. Joining us now is our political editor, Joe Moy. Kia ora, good morning, Joe.
4: Good morning, Ingrid.
0: Of course, this announcement was made yesterday. Tell us about the political reaction.
4: Look, I don't think that this was really a surprise. The surprise element was that, they hadn't talked about it and it just kind of came out of nowhere in terms of a press release yesterday. But if you think about the three coalition parties at the moment, National, New Zealand First and ACT, and I guess where they sort of stand on, you know, policy principle and sort of practical common sense decisions as they would refer to them as, this kind of fits into that. So this seems to be one that has kind of been on the radar for the entire term of this parliament, but it's kind of taken until now for Paul Goldsmith to be able to get it into that legislative agenda, because there's obviously been a few other things going on. In terms of, you know, sort of deciding to go with it now, it's the surprise element, I guess, would be similar to the pay equity scheme, for example, which everyone was really shocked when that was announced. Now, that was kind of more about freeing up money for a budget that was coming up, whereas I'd say this one's probably more similar to the MACA, the Marine Coastal Act changes that they made around Māori being able to secure land titles. That was seen as a bit of a surprise too, but if you think about kind of the policy direction and the three parties involved, then, you know, that kind of made sense too. So I'd probably put it alongside that in terms of why they've kind of made the decision.
0: Okay. We've got our political panel with coming up after eight, so we can talk more about that with them. Also, a lot of talk about fees-free, the final year of study being scrapped. Big reaction we've heard on the program from students and their parents. Of course, many disappointed it was going, but also that it wasn't phased out. Tell us a little more about the political wranglings that have gone on behind the scenes around that decision. I mean, Winston Peters, in his words, leaked the change.
4: Yeah, that's right. I mean, look, I don't think that National, particularly Nicola Willis and Christopher Luxon, and certainly they've been asked about this week a few times, weren't too bothered with how Winston Peters actually did announce that, because they're just kind of stoked that New Zealand First has come to the party on this and has been prepared to actually get rid of it. I mean,
0: yeah, because they actually wanted it, New Zealand First.
4: Well, Labour and New Zealand First brought it in the previous government, correct? So, it has been a work in progress, I guess, to get New Zealand First to free that money up, which obviously Nicola Willis is keen to do in a tight budget. So my understanding from National's perspective is that they weren't bothered at all about, you know, him going on a radio and show and just kind of dropping it out there, because at the end of the day, what they wanted has been achieved, basically. And look, if you look at the analysis around it and sort of what it was meant to achieve, you know, even Chris Hipkins hasn't been able to bring himself this week to say that Labor would reinstate it, because he knows that it hasn't been a particularly effective policy in terms of the types of students that it was trying to attract. So, you know, he hasn't sort of gone, oh, this is an outrage and we would definitely bring it back. So that kind of speaks to that. Also, you'd already had the change from when it was introduced as a first year fees-free policy, and of course the Coalition moved it to that third year as well. Now, there was some chat about the fact that they might have considered phasing this out.

0: crew for their courage and perseverance.
1: I could not imagine sailing through these circumstances with a better group of people, guests and crew alike.
2: The global contact tracing effort is continuing, with authorities saying they're making inroads, but the challenge of tracking down the thousands of people who've been in touch with passengers who left the ship is a process that could take weeks, if not months.
0: Health officials stressing that unlike COVID, the virus does not spread easily between people.
3: Let me be clear, let me be crystal clear. The risk of hantavirus to the general public remains.
4: Suspected cases, those people are now symptomatic and have been in close contact with people with it.
5: Yeah, a bit of feedback coming in on the idea that you can live longer or appear younger if you engage with the arts. So this person is saying Ireland's got it right because they've got a scheme to provide basic income for artists, which is far more important to people's lives than the government gives it credit for. Yeah, it seems like there might be a bit of science behind that. You a good artist, John?
4: No, I'm a dreadful artist.
5: Oh, me too.
4: I failed art at Wellington College, and I think art was designed to be one of those courses you passed. Yeah, truly. So no, I'm dreadful.
5: It's subjective,
4: sure. But I like art. I admire it.
5: Yeah, just not mine. Well, good morning, everyone. You are listening to Morning Report on RNZ National. I feel like I've talked at the wrong time here.
4: No, you haven't.
5: Okay.
4: No, this is the one which ends with the flourish.
5: Okay. A few showers from lives than the government gives it credit for. Yeah, it seems like there might be a bit of science behind that. You are good artist, John?
4: No, I'm a dreadful artist.
5: Oh, me too.
4: I failed art at Wellington College, and I think art was designed to be one of those courses you passed. Yeah, truly. So no, I'm dreadful.
5: It's subjective, sure.
4: But I like art. I admire it.
5: Yeah, just not mine. Well, good morning, everyone. You are listening to Morning Report on RNZ National. I feel like I've talked at the wrong time here.
4: No, you haven't.
5: Okay.
4: No, this is the one which ends.
5: A few showers from the central to upper North Island, some heavy in the eastern Northland, mainly fine elsewhere, but isolated showers in southern Southland. Cool, Ingrid Hipkiss, TNA. Got that part right?
4: Yes, you did. And I'm John Campbell. National's Nicola Willis and Labour's Campbell Cipollone are here for our weekly panel after the news.
5: A centuries-old Māori warrior's cloak returns home to Aotearoa.
4: And we meet a choreographer who's been selected to perform at one of the world's most prestigious contemporary dance festivals. Here's The Flourish.
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7: RNZ News at 8. Good morning, I'm Todd Zehner. Data shows soaring petrol prices are deepening the cost of living divide between urban and rural communities. In some rural areas, nearly a quarter of a household's discretionary spending is now going on fuel. Rachel Hellyer-Donaldson reports.
8: Analysis from DotLove's data reveals that last month, motorists in some rural districts spent five times more of their household budget on fuel than city dwellers. Fuel accounted for 24% of household spending in Huronui and 23% in the Mackenzie district, Rangitike, and rural Waikato. By contrast, Wellingtonians spent 5% of their budget on fuel, and in Nelson, it was 8%. The director of DotLove's data, Justin Lester, says people in cities have alternatives like public transport and often travel shorter distances.
7: And Oxford Community Trust's Jo Elam in North Canterbury told Morning Report families in her region are having to juggle to make sure they have the $300 a week they're spending on fuel.
9: Our workers don't have the choice to cycle to work or take a bus, so, you know, to continue in their jobs, and that's so important when unemployment is tough too. We need them to be asking for the support they have. As long as we can keep helping them, that's what we're there for.
7: Jo Elam says because of the lack of public transport, the Trust is organising minivans to prevent local children from missing out on school runs and sports days. She says the criteria for its food banks has also been widened to make sure that families aren't sacrificing meals to meet their fuel bills. A group of Hawke's Bay growers are looking at whether they could take over the McCain vegetable processing factory and save the industry. The company's closing its frozen vegetable factory in Hastings, a decision that's hit more than 100 growers of peas, corn and carrots. Alexa Cook reports.
10: Since McCain announced the closure, growers, ministers and mayors have held several meetings to see if anything can be done to save Hawke's Bay's

0: cropping industry. Grower Alistair Setter says farmers are keen to have a go at taking on the vegetable processing business. He says it's quite an overwhelming prospect in very early days yet, but he's feeling optimistic. McCain told RNZ that several parties have expressed interest in the plant and equipment, and discussions are continuing.
1: The Justice Minister says changes to climate legislation are about ensuring a parallel enforcement regime does not develop alongside laws enacted by Parliament. The changes announced yesterday will apply to current and future cases, halting a case against Fonterra and five other major emitters. Asked on Morning Report whose interests he's protecting in intervening in a civil lawsuit, Paul Goldsmith says he's protecting the interests of all New Zealanders.
2: One of the things that very important to how our country works is that we have a degree of predictability and confidence in where the law lies, and so that businesses can make investment. Ultimately, all New Zealanders rely on an economy that is based on investment.
1: The Environmental Defence Society Chief Executive Gary Taylor says the changes are an attack on the rule of law. An employment service for students says it's seeing the highest number of applications for roles in its history. Youth unemployment's currently sitting at 15.9%, about three times higher than the national rate. Student job searcher Louise Savaker told the program that the tight economy and high cost of studying mean it's a tough time for students. Louise Savaker says the job market has shifted towards more short-term casual work, meaning student needs more jobs to get by and there's much more competition for roles. The lawyer for a New Zealander detained in the United States fears immigration agents won't allow her to speak at a hearing that could secure her release. Everly Wehongi was detained by Immigration and Customs Enforcement when re-entering the US with a permanent residence card last month. The hearing on May the 21st is an appeal to have her decade-old conviction in Wisconsin for possession of marijuana quashed, as it's the basis for her detention. Her lawyer, Mark Christopher, says judges and district attorneys like to hear directly from the defendant.
3: The court is trying to work with the ICE facility to allow Everly to appear and testify by video. The court will allow it, but oftentimes the ICE facilities are reluctant to cooperate with state courts.
1: Mark Christopher worries that if Ms. Wehongi cannot appear, it could hurt her case. This year's Cannes Film Festival has been opened by Hollywood star Jane Fonda and China's Gong Li. The ceremony also saw New Zealand's Sir Peter Jackson honoured with a Lifetime Achievement Award. It was presented by Elijah Wood, who played Frodo in Peter Jackson's Lord of the Rings trilogy. That's the news. With sport, here's Barry Guy.
4: New All Blacks selector Sir Graham Henry believes the game is in a healthy state and it will be difficult to finalise a squad with coach Dave Rennie. Sir Graham is back within the camp and this week will talk with Rennie about some of the players he's been observing. Henry told Morning Report that list involves around 60 players.
5: Oh, I think we've got a fair extensive list. You know, the competition for the All Black team is very real and there's a lot of very good players and there's going to be some very good players who don't get selected, which is a healthy situation, but difficult for them, obviously.
4: The first test of the year is against France on July 4th. Meanwhile, former Georgia captain Merab Shabkatse has been banned from sport for 11 years for his part in a secret scheme which helped national team players cheat anti-doping tests by providing clean urine samples. And Memphis Grizzlies NBA basketballer Brandon Clark has died at the age of 29. His cause of death has not yet been revealed. Koina na pūrongo hakinikina, that's your sports news. Todd's back with the weather next.
6: I'm Catherine Ryan on 9 to Noon Today. The case for a register to deal with major national threats. With budgets stretched, how can councils keep up public amenities? Best-selling author Patrick Radden Keefe on his new book London Falling, the true story of a young man's mysterious death and its link to the city's underworld. And a hallmark of the punk scene in the 1980s, Bryce Galloway on New Zealand's rich history of zine publishing. With me on 9 to Noon on RNZ National.
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1: Forecast from Met Service through to midnight, Northland, Auckland and Coromandel. A few showers about Coromandel and north of Whangaparawa, possibly heavy, clearing Coromandel this morning and Auckland and southern Northland later. Mainly fine elsewhere, with a few areas of morning cloud or fog. Bay of Plenty, Waikato, Waitomo, Tomaranui and Taupo, fine. Taranaki to Kapiti, including Taihapi, mainly fine. Isolated showers developing this afternoon. Gisborne to Wairarapa, also for Wellington, mostly cloudy with a few showers. Nelson and Buller to Fiordland, fine apart from morning showers in southern Fiordland. Marlborough, Canterbury and north and central Otago, mostly cloudy. Isolated showers about Banks Peninsula and developing about the Kaikoura coast this evening, becoming fine about South Canterbury and Otago this afternoon. Dunedin, Clutha and Southland, scattered showers clearing this afternoon and evening and fine breaks increasing. And at the Chatham Islands, partly cloudy with showers. Main centres today, Auckland, fine. Some patches of morning fog and then becoming partly cloudy this afternoon. Southeasterlies and 18. Tauranga, fine apart from the chance of an early shower. Southeasterlies 19. Hamilton, fine light winds. Afternoon southeasterlies 17. Wellington, mostly cloudy with a few showers. Southerly strong for a time in the morning and afternoon, just 12. Christchurch, cloudy, a few showers about Banks Peninsula, met a chance elsewhere this evening, southwesterlies 15, and Dunedin, cloudy with showers, clearing to fine this afternoon, southwesterlies and 15. 8:30 past 8.
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8: Thank you, Todd. Thank you, Sting Voice. At the end of Judith Collins' valedictory speech last night, there was a rather moving scene. Politicians queued up to give her a hug. Green politicians, Te Pāti Māori politicians, Labour politicians, her opponents, in other words. I watched this human scene until the feed cut out. It was rather lovely. And now our political panel is going to do something similar, I'm absolutely certain. National's Nicola Willis and Labour's Carmel Cipollone. Welcome. Bring on the hugs. Bring them on. How are you
9: both? Good morning, John.
10: Good morning, John.
9: It was a beautiful valedictory, and I think she made us all proud as parliamentarians with her reflections on her time in Parliament and her service. And I agree, it was lovely seeing the smiles and affection from across the House, not just the National Party benches.
8: Yeah, people who would often not have agreed with her at all. Right.
10: Yeah, there's respect for that time served as well, I think, from across the board. And, you know, despite not necessarily always agreeing with the politics, I think that no one would disagree that Judith has been a staunch figure in politics. And so there's respect given to her for that. As for hugs between me and Nicola this morning, I'm not sure that those are on the table, John.
8: I'm going to give it my best shot. Sorry if I don't choke first. Let me ask you about the latest tax Taxpayer Union Courier poll, Labour on 32, National on 30. How are you both feeling about that? Start with you, Nicola.
9: Quite honestly, John, I do not pay that much attention to the polls. There seems to be a different one every week or month. They all have a slightly different margins of error. Sometimes we go up, sometimes we go down. The general trend seems to be that a centre-right government would be re-elected under most scenarios. And our focus is on the election, where we think it is in the interests of New Zealanders to return this government and return National as a strong force within it.
8: Roy Morgan had National at 25.5. That came out overnight. That's the lowest level since the election. What's going on there, Nicola Willis?
9: Well, Roy Morgan is a crazy poll. Okay. It always has been. And I've never given it any validity. It goes up and down and it's completely at odds with other polls in the market. You'd be better to get a polling expert to talk to you about why. But I don't think it's one that any political party gives that much track to.
8: Carmel Cipollone, given how vehemently you criticise this government, given how often you come on this program and tell us what they're doing wrong, why is Labour only on 32?
10: Oh, look, you know, if we look across the polls, because you can't look at just one poll, we have been incrementally climbing since the last election. It is very unusual, John, that the opposition party, that Labour, would be ahead of National in this part of the cycle when they've only had one term. So I think that the consensus from the public, certainly what we're hearing, is real disappointment with the job that National are doing. They're feeling let down. They're feeling like the country's going backwards.
8: I want to come in and talk
10: looking
8: about
10: to us as an alternative.
8: Are they?
10: They are. The most important poll, of course, and Nicola and I would agree on this, is going to be November the 7th, and that's a long way away. And so we are going to be focused on making sure that people are looking to Labor as an alternative,
8: okay,
10: and choose to put their trust and confidence in us.
8: I want to look at
9: if you're going to be an alternative, you better have some policies, Carmel.
8: I want to look at the combined, at the two parties combined, so National and Labor combined in the Courier poll, 62%, right? That's Labor on 32, National on 30. If we go back and look at election results, 2023, 65%. This is the two parties combined. 2020, 75%. 2017, 81%. And on it goes. You are at historic lows combined, 62%. The centre cannot hold. Why are you losing people to New Zealand First, ACT, the Greens, to Pāti Māori? Why is that?
10: Oh, I don't know.
9: Well, there's...
10: Oh, go, Nicola. I'll let you go first this time.
9: Well, there's a couple of things going on. The first is, if you look internationally and globally, that is a trend that parties on the outskirts of the mainstream parties have been growing in support. The second thing is, if you look at MMP democracies, New Zealand's voting pattern is starting to look more like it does under other proportional systems, which is that it has actually been very unusual in New Zealand that the main parties have dominated so significantly despite our mixed member proportional system. So you're seeing a bit of that happening. But ultimately, my view is the country gets a more stable government when National has a greater share of the vote. That is a government that can do more, that is more focused on the mainstream concerns of New Zealanders, and we will be working very hard to lift that vote.
8: And Carmel Cipollone, you would say exactly the same thing about Labor, right?
10: Well, and it certainly hasn't felt stable over the last 2.5 years. We've had a coalition that have been at each other's throats more and more so in the last 6 months, particularly the last few months. So there is a lack of stability, and I think that's part of the reason why people are turning away from National. You know, we've got a few months to go until the election, John, and what I've certainly encountered on the doorsteps when door knocking is a number of people who are not happy with the government but looking to be persuaded. And so I still think that there's a lot of people out there that are not convinced that National should be in government, but they need us to put our arguments, and I think that's fair and reasonable.
8: Let's talk about
9: and when you go to persuade them on the doorstep, Carmel, what policies do you point to? What do you
10: we
9: just
10: talk
9: say,
10: about
9: this is bad and we'll be
10: the
9: better.
10: CGT that won't affect 9 out of 10 people. We talk about the Future Fund. We talk about the three.
9: Like the
10: you asked, Nicola, let me tell you. We talk about the three free GP visits, free cervical screening, you know, a range of things that you know that we've announced. And so, you know, that's a starting point.
9: Just announced all three of them.
10: And there's more to come.
8: Have you? Do you talk about fees-free? Has Labor made up its mind whether or not fees-free will be back?
10: We certainly talk about the pressures on New Zealanders, and it's been raised with me on doorsteps recently, the pressures on students. You know, we need to keep in mind that fees-free, yes, but also we had a government that cut the 50% subsidy for students accessing public transport, and that they don't get access to free prescriptions now. So they've been hit, you know, from all sides under this government, and now they're being told as well that they'll lose fees-free.
8: Nicola Willis, do
9: you acknowledge... Will you restore it, Carmel? Will you restore fees-free?
10: Well, we need to see, Nicola, responsibly, what you're going to do with the money. You've said vocational education. You have completely undermined trades training, apprenticeship boost, Māori trades training since you got elected. The funding
9: is
10: not there.
9: That is completely untrue. We literally
10: rescued
9: apprenticeship training.
10: And we need to see, because you've said that you're going to re-divert this money into vocational education. We need to see what the option is you're putting on the table before we can responsibly make any decisions.
9: I think it's extraordinary that you're backing away from what was a signature Labor Party policy. You and I both know it failed, and that's why you're not ready to endorse it.
10: No, I think, you know, it's just about being responsible and making sure that we look at all the facts on the table. It's not something that you're used to doing, Nicola, but it's certainly something that we want to do.
8: I want to talk about superannuation and whether there can be some consensus on this. The Prime Minister says National will be campaigning on raising the super age. Winston Peters, who by current polling will hold the keys to forming the next government, says New Zealand First won't budge. We've been talking about this a lot on Morning Report, and gosh, we get immense and intense feedback. How on earth do we get this right, Carmel Cipollone?
10: Yeah, well, we've been very clear with our policy that we're not looking at means testing, and we're not lifting the age of eligibility. There's lots of reasons for that, John. You know, when we think of our supporter base, when we think of all those people that are on the tools working hard, physically challenging jobs, they can't wait an additional 2 years before they access their superannuation, and it simply just wouldn't be fair. And so our policy is clear going into the next election. No means testing and no lifting of the age of eligibility for superannuation.
8: Nicola Willis, can you talk to lifting the age?
9: I just think that's extraordinary what you've just heard from Carmel.
8: What's extraordinary about it?
9: Which is that her leader, well, because her leader just two weeks ago on Newstalk ZB with Kerry Woodham said that he would be happy to consider means testing. And you've just had a complete reversal in the position on air.
10: It's not a reversal in position. This is our party policy.
9: Oh, so the leader was musing in ways that didn't reflect the party position.
10: The leader got into a conversation, but we've been very clear, and he said following that too, this is our party policy.
8: Nicola Willis, can you speak to National Party policy and to what the Prime Minister was saying?
9: We don't have a policy yet, but what I can be clear about is that the current superannuation settings are becoming increasingly unaffordable, and so we acknowledge that there will have to be some changes over time. Because at the moment, you've got four taxpayers supporting every superannuitant. It used to be seven, and that ratio is coming down to two. So what that means, in fact, is that it will be a much bigger proportion of your tax in future that will have to go towards superannuation, which means less investments for the health system, the education system, for the defence force, for law and order. And that's not a manageable situation. So anyone who says that they're not going to do anything to change super, that's just a simple way of saying we will be increasing tax on working people. And that is Labor's agenda.
8: Can I pick up on the point that Carmel Cipollone made, Nicola Willis? And that is about Carmel Cipollone described people on the tools. Let's be really matter of fact about this. There is shorter life expectancies for some ethnic groups. Māori live 6 years less than non-Māori, which means you get 6 years less superannuation. You raise it by 2 years, that group gets even less super. How do you deal with that?
9: Well, you deal with the actual issue you're talking about, which is health outcomes for people. Actually, what you have to do is ensure that you have a health system that is delivering to make sure that all New Zealanders can live longer lives. And I think it would be fairly strange to have an ethnically tested benefit. We don't have any social support. Well, what you're saying, John, is that there is a difference for an entire ethnic group. And of course, that's an average. There are Māori and Pacifica people who live very long lives, who work very, very, very many years. And equally, there are non-Māori and non-Pacific people who die much younger and who work for fewer years. And in New Zealand, we have a thing called the supported living payment. It is available to those who are physically not able to work. That is available to people all the way up until the age they get superannuation. And under any settings, that would remain the case.
10: Can they still get that if they're in a relationship and their partner's working, Nicola? Like, and they're earning a certain amount of money?
9: Well, those are all things that can be contemplated.
10: Oh, okay.
8: Are you contemplating that, Nicola Willis?
9: No, our party hasn't formed a policy to come into this election on superannuation yet. What we've acknowledged is, unlike Labor, we're not going to pretend that there isn't an issue with the affordability and sustainability of the current settings. That's the equivalent of saying, do no evil, see no evil,
10: hear
9: no evil,
10: nothing's going on here. You know, like there's
9: what are you going to do about it?
10: So, like, if we think about the CGT, even though it's a very simple CGT and only affects 1 in 10 New Zealanders, we've been very clear about the fact that that money raised from the CGT will be rediverted to support with the health system and access to healthcare. Now, that money will build over time, you know, and so you have to look at alternative options, Nicola.
9: What's it got to do with super?
10: You can't just go straight to the fact that you're going to raise the age of eligibility for superannuation. I don't feel like you have explored the options moving forward in terms of the fiscal pressures and challenges that we're going to face moving into the future. You're oversimplifying what is a very complex issue for us. And, you know, I think there's an expectation that you would be a little bit more broadly thinking, I guess, with respect to some of these challenges.
9: What you said just now is that you're going to do three doctor's visits. That has no relationship with superannuation.
10: But it does in terms of the fiscal pressures. It does within the fiscal pressures. It does with the fiscal pressures. So there are fiscal pressures on our health system.
9: And so
8: sorry, Nicola Willis, can you please respond to that, Nicola Willis?
9: Yes, because what Labor's actually saying is we're creating a brand new entitlement and we're going to tax you more to pay for it. That the tax that you're raising isn't going to pay for any of the existing or building pressures.
10: Well, it
9: is to pay for a new entitlement.
10: There's a second point I want to make before you interrupt me,
9: which is that there is a challenge as to whether that CGT will even be enough to pay for your new policy. And what you're really saying, reading between the lines, is that you will keep increasing that CGT over time new pressures. Well, that's
10: what the Aussies have just done. The fiscal challenges in our health system, it makes sense to actually say, let's invest in primary health care. Let's give the 3 free GP visits so that people don't end up in the emergency wards, because Nicola, you know that hospital care, care in the emergency department is a lot more expensive than actually paying for people to get primary health care access and making that affordable and accessible.
9: It's getting access to a doctor because the waiting lists are too long and we don't have enough doctors. And your policy doesn't address
10: that. We have a suite of measures around that, Nicola. We have a suite of measures around that.
9: No, you don't.
10: Yes, we
9: do.
10: We do. We announced it.
9: No, you don't.
10: The loan scheme for GPs to open GP practices, the issue around how much GPs get funded, like there's a lot around that, Nicola.
8: Nicola Willis and Campbell Cipollone.
10: Thank you very much.
8: We began with a hug. We're certainly not ending with one. Thank you both for joining us, as you do at this time every
9: week. Thank you so much, John. Thanks.
8: Goodness gracious me.
11: You know how some people are talking about a grand coalition? 23 minutes past 8 now, you're with Morning Report on RNZ National. Let's take a look at traffic. In Wellington, a crash has been reported on Glenmore Street near the intersection with Garden Road. This is in Thorndon. Some congestion in that area to be aware of. In Auckland, a crash has been reported on the Pakaranga Highway around the Reeves Road flyover. So city-bound traffic on the Pakaranga Road that's backed up to Howick Intermediate, and on Te Rāko Drive backed up to the Botany Town Centre. An earlier crash on the southwestern motorway near Onehunga is causing delay southbound traffic. Up past Dominion Road, so a bit of a few holdups on the roads around Auckland and Wellington this morning. 24 minutes past 8 now. Lots of New Zealanders are leaving the country, statistics tell us, but is it a brain drain and does it actually matter? Our money correspondent Susan Edmonds has been looking at a new paper that argues we might be jumping the gun, and she joins us now. This sounds fascinating. Susan, what does the paper say?
12: Well, it's pointing out that although a lot of people have left the country in the last few years, as you say, we don't really have enough data or analysis to say that it's a major problem, because there have been other periods of time in the past when people have left and then it's cycled back again. And to an extent, people have always gone overseas, come back to New Zealand, moved around the world. And there has been sufficient immigration to make up for people leaving, even during this recent period. So we just really don't have the data to say whether we're actually losing skills or not, whether this is something we need to be panicking about.
11: So what are the numbers? How many people have actually left?
12: Well, between 2021 and 2025, the annual number of New Zealand citizen departures rose from about 26,000 to 64,000. So that is a lot. It's an increase from 0.44% of the population in 2021 to 1.34% last year. So it's definitely not nothing. But we have had a steady flow of people coming in too. I think last year we had a net migration gain of more than 14,000 people. That's down from almost 24,000 the year before. But still a net gain, still more people coming in than going.
11: Is this just what happens when the economy is tougher, when the grass seems greener?
12: Yeah, I think that is a big part of it. We have that easy, free movement with Australia. So it does tend to be when their economy is going better, we see the flow over there. And when ours is healthier, we see more people coming back again. And it has been better over there recently. But there have been several key periods over the years where there has been a significant outflow and everyone worried and said, we're losing all our best and brightest. And then it changed again. So overall, we just need more information before we can say for certain that we've got a major problem here and that we are losing the skills that we need, because we don't actually know what skills we're losing. That's a big problem.
11: Yeah, yeah. Okay, and it'll be interesting to see what impact the Australian budget has as well, because people over there are feeling the pinch as well. Hey, thank you very much for that. Our money correspondent, Susan Edmonds, just going through the reality there of just how many New Zealanders are leaving the country. 27 minutes past 8 now. Let's check out what the weather is doing this Wednesday. It is mainly fine. A few showers are popping up over the top half of the North Island and the bottom of the South Island, so that means you're all good if you're in the middle.
8: Still to come before 9 on Morning Report. A major electricity price hike for the Chathams. We'll see islanders pay triple the average price on the mainland.
11: Yeah, this is interesting because they rely almost entirely on diesel. They do have some wind farms up there, but, really, really reliant on diesel, which, of course, is one of the main pinch points of the fuel crisis. We've also got a story about a centuries-old Māori cloak returning home to Aotearoa.
8: And I think we may be in the mood to find something to feel good about. Well, we've
11: It'll
8: got
11: be
8: it.
11: Good.
8: A Kiwi choreographer has been selected for a really top international dance festival.
7: News and information you can trust. 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
1: A rural trust in North Canterbury says isolated families are spending up to $300 a week on fuel. New data suggests travel costs in parts of rural New Zealand are taking up nearly a quarter of families' discretionary spending. Oxford Community Trust Manager Joe Elam told Morning Report areas such as Hurunui offer no public transport, so the trust is organising minivans to prevent local children from missing out on school. The Justice Minister says the courts aren't the right place to resolve claims for harm from climate change. The government's announced it'll amend climate laws to prevent companies from being sued over damage caused by emissions. Paul Goldsmith told the programme New Zealand responds to climate change obligations through the Emissions Trading Scheme and the Climate Change Response Act. He says businesses need predictability and confidence if they are to make investments. The lawyer for a New Zealander detained in the United States fears immigration agents won't allow her to speak at a hearing that could secure her release. Everly Wihongi was detained last month when re-entering the United States with a permanent residence card. Next week's hearing is an appeal to have her decade-old conviction for possession of marijuana quashed. Mark Christopher worries that if Ms. Wihongi can't appear, it could hurt her case. An employment service for students says the market has shifted towards short-term casual work, meaning there's more competition for jobs. Student job searcher Louise Savaker says she's seeing the highest number of applications for roles in its history. Youth unemployment is at 15.9%, about three times higher than the national rate. A man's been sentenced to 2 years in prison after pleading guilty to charges related to the theft of unreleased music by the American singer Beyoncé. Kelvin Evans broke into a vehicle in Atlanta last July, taking several hard drives containing new music. That's the news. Now the Met Service regional forecasts. The situation, a trough over the Upper North Island moves northwest and southwesterlies over the country gradually ease today as a high approaches from the Tasman Sea. High pressure builds over the South Island tomorrow while a southerly flow persists over the North Island. The regional forecasts through to midnight, Northland, Auckland and Coromandel Peninsula. Cloudy periods, a few showers about Coromandel Peninsula and from Whangaparawa northwards, possibly heavy in the east. Showers clearing Coromandel Peninsula this morning and elsewhere south of the Bay of Islands later with southeasterly winds. Waikato, Waitomo, Bay of Plenty, Rotorua, Taumara Nui, Taupo and Taihapi, fine after patchy morning fog or frost clears light southeasterlies. Gisborne, Hawke's Bay, Wellington, Wairarapa, including the Tararua district, mostly cloudy, a few showers about Wellington, Wairarapa and from the Wairua district northwards. South or southwesterly winds strong in exposed places until evening. Taranaki, Whanganui, Manawatu, Horta Whenua, Kapiti, find it first. Partly cloudy with the odd shower from South Taranaki to Kapiti from afternoon. Southeasterly strong in exposed parts of Taranaki.
13: Nelson, Buller, Grey, Westland and Fiordland, fine, apart from some cloud about Golden Bay and the Buller Coast, and a few showers south of Secretary Island. Southeasterlies in Westland and Grey dying out this afternoon. Southwesterlies for Fiordland, light winds for Buller and Nelson. Marlborough and Canterbury, cloudy, a few showers about a Banks Peninsula and developing about the Kaikoura district from evening. Becoming fine south of the Rakaia River this evening, south or southwesterly winds. Otago, excluding Clutha, cloudy with isolated showers in the east, becoming fine everywhere this afternoon, southwesterlies dying out early evening. For Clutha and Southland, showers clearing in the afternoon but remaining mostly cloudy south of Lumsden. Southwesterlies dying out this evening, and at the Chatham Islands, partly cloudy with showers and southwesterlies. RNZ National, 28 minutes to 9 now.
8: Time for a quick update on business and what the markets are up to. Ananzaki, how are we looking?
14: Kia ora, John. Wall Street ended mixed. We had tech shares falling after US inflation numbers came in higher than expected. The headline inflation number in the US touched 3.8%. That's the fastest rate in about 3 years, thanks to higher fuel prices. And that is important in US domestic politics. Cost of living pressures are a big topic there. And also, it means the US Federal Reserve possibly less likely to cut interest rates. And we know how Donald Trump will feel about that. So a big set of data coming out there. Oil prices are also higher on concerns about the Iran ceasefire. If we look at the numbers, Wall Street narrowed its losses to close fractionally lower. We had the S&P 500 down 0.2%. Tech shares, though, slipped further, with the Nasdaq falling 0.7% and the Dow was up 0.1%. Local Top 50 starts the day at 13,080 after falling 1% yesterday, or 130 points. The US dollar gained overnight after the inflation numbers. The Kiwi is buying 59.5 US cents, 82.2 Australian, 43.95 pence, 50.7 euro cents, 93.8 yen, and 4.04 yuan. Brent crude oil up again, more than $3 to $107.90 a barrel, and West Texas up $4 to $102.50, and gold is down just over $20 to $4,713 per ounce. We'll have the latest business news and numbers updated for you at midday reports around 12:25.
8: Ananzaki, our business reporter, thank you so much. 26 minutes to 9.
11: And then it's time to talk sport with Nathan. Nathan, it's puffer jacket weather and you've been looking at cricket.
15: Yeah.
11: What's going on?
15: In some parts of West Auckland, it's always puffer jacket weather. I can tell you that. Yes. It is. It's Sleepless part of our uniform. Best. It's that grey tracky pants, white socks, black slides, puffer jacket.
11: Oh, okay.
15: Awesome.
11: Yeah, but, yeah, that's a good look, you know, actually.
15: It is. But look, I've been looking into the world of cricket. It's a big disappointment if you've, because I know that you were excited. You went out, you bought all your NZ20 cricket merch, oh, and you were asking me, when can I wear it? Well, the start is delayed. There was an announcement yesterday from New Zealand Cricket saying NZ20 is pushed back to December in 2027. And remember, this was going to be the change in T20 cricket in New Zealand, and it was between the franchises, or, you know, are we going to keep it with the associations? Afterwards, there were some members of the board that walked because they didn't like where it ended up, but it is going to be franchise cricket. But it's not going to be played in the window of the summer coming up. New Zealand Cricket said, look, there's a few reasons for that. Part of the reason, the main reason, is the international calendar. And their statement says, with locked-in test series against Australia and Sri Lanka in January and February, significantly reducing the available window. And I think what they want to do is, you want to open your shop doors with the full menu and everything set to go. You need all your stars involved, not like which Super Rugby did for a long time when they told us the season didn't matter because they would open and you wouldn't get your All Blacks or Wallabies in for another 4 weeks, right? So they want to open big. So that is one of the big reasons being told to us of why they're moving. There's an interesting point of view coming out from across the Tasman, though, because they've got the Big Bash League, the BBL, which was, you know, many New Zealanders watched that. But now they said, look, we're aware of the threat of the upcoming NZ20, also the SA20, obviously South Africa, and the ILT20, which is the one that goes on in the UAE. And they've said, look, those are now big money franchise leagues, and they might be taking our best players from Australia. So we need to do our best to get our contract done to keep our best talent here, which just seems strange, doesn't it? That New Zealand is the big money, the big money threat.
16: Yeah.
15: And that
16: I did spend a lot on merch, so.
15: Yeah, you did. You did. So you're just going to have to hang on. For a few months here to let it go. And just staying with cricket, the White Ferns, their tour of England gets underway, the second ODI gets underway tonight in Northampton. Remember, England won that first match. It was pretty close. One wicket, it was only 10 balls remaining. Amelia Kerr, of course, 55. Matty Green was 88. That ODI starts at midnight tonight. So if you can't stay up for that, we'll be back tomorrow morning with all your scores and happenings in that.
16: Excellent. Well, we can catch the end of it with our crazy schedules. Thank you very much, Nathan. 23 minutes to 9 now.
8: Iran says it's ready to respond to any aggression after US President Donald Trump says the current ceasefire is on massive life support. The US has rejected Iran's latest peace proposal, describing it as a piece of garbage. Where are we at? Here's the BBC's David Willis.
17: US officials believe they were the closest they'd been since this conflict began to reopening the Strait of Hormuz and lifting sanctions on Iran. They'd sought a memorandum of understanding to suspend hostilities and pave the way to negotiations on the future of Iran's nuclear program. Tehran, however, had other ideas. Its response left the president fuming and the ceasefire hanging by a thread.
18: Unbelievably weak, I would say. I would call it the weakest right now after reading a piece of garbage they sent us. I didn't even finish reading it. I said, I'm not going to waste my time reading it. I would say it's one of the weakest right now.

0: demands, responsible proposals and generous suggestions, not only for Iran's national interests, but also for the good, stability and security of the entire region and the world.
1: So what happens now? President Trump spoke by phone over the weekend with Israel's Prime Minister Benjamin Netanyahu, who continues to insist that Iran's stockpile of enriched uranium be removed before the war can be considered over. Any return to military action would almost certainly prompt Iran to launch further attacks on US allies in the region, among them the United Arab Emirates. It's thought President Trump may use his trip to China later this week to urge his counterpart, President Xi Jinping, to put pressure on Iran. Crude oil sales to Beijing form the bulk of Iran's exports. But there is every chance the stalled diplomacy could tip the Middle East back into open warfare, prolonging the global energy crisis in the process.
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3: And you're with Morning Report on RNZ National. Well, power prices on the Chatham Islands are set to jump by about a third as the full extent of the global fuel crisis hits the remote community. That'll put power prices on the Chathams at more than three times the average price available on mainland New Zealand. Joining us now is Chatham Islands Enterprise Trust Chief Executive Bob Penter. Kia ora, good morning, Bob. Can you just start by telling us the role about of the trust there? You're in charge of electricity for the Chatham Islands, is that right?
4: Oh, kia ora, Ingrid. Good morning. Yes, so the Chatham Islands Enterprise Trust is the 100% shareholder of Chatham Islands Electricity Limited, so we operate the power company on the Chathams.
3: Right. And how is power generated on the Chathams? You're pretty dependent on diesel.
4: We are dependent on diesel, but last year, in around November, we were able to open a new wind farm, and the wind farm significantly supported electricity generation on the island. So we've gone from 100% reliance on diesel to now with the wind farm, we're generating between 50 and 60% of our electricity via the wind farm. So our dependence on diesel has dropped, but we're not 100% renewable energy generator.
3: Sure.
4: So obviously we're still having to generate electricity through diesel generation.
3: Oh, are you there, Bob?
4: Yes.
3: Yeah, sorry, that I had a slight glitch in the sound there. Okay, so that set the scene. So tell me about the impact that the diesel prices are having there.
4: Well, for Chatham Islanders, we're about 3.5 times per capita more dependent on diesel than a mainland New Zealand resident. So when the pricing in diesel increases, it has a very significant impact on the cost of living for Chatham Islanders. So our economy is primarily a diesel economy. We are significantly involved in fishing and farming, agriculture. So they're industries that are dependent on diesel. So when the diesel price increases, it gets quite challenging for Chatham Islanders.
3: You actually had cheaper diesel there for a while. Was that was because you had some storage there? Has that been used up?
4: That's right, Ingrid. We were able to hold the diesel price at a level that essentially saw us having the cheapest diesel in New Zealand for close to 2 months. But as the more expensive fuel has arrived from New Zealand to our storage tanks, we've ultimately had to pass that pricing on. So sadly, that's resulted in the diesel price increasing. It's currently $3.84 a litre at the pump.
3: Mm. How worried are you about this and the impact it's going to have on the community there?
4: We are worried. We're New Zealand's most remote rural community, so the pricing volatility that we're seeing is quite concerning. We are in discussions with government around how we can address this going forward. So we're concerned. We're watching it very closely. We're watching what's happening with the conflict in the Middle East, but we're quite worried that this is now baked in for some time in terms of our fuel pricing on the island.
3: Yeah. Do you think people will have to leave?
4: No, I don't think so. Our electricity tariff that you mentioned, you said it was about three times higher than mainland New Zealand. Historically, it's been four or five times higher. So the effect of the wind power has been to significantly knock the price back for electricity on the island. So,
3: okay.
4: Yeah.
3: That is good news. Just finally then, what were the nature of the discussions with the government? Are you after some sort of subsidy or assistance?
4: Well, we're just at the early days yet. We're we've discussing

0: with ministers around how we can improve fuel resilience for the Chathams. So we've raised that, and that's an ongoing conversation.
1: Okay, keep us posted on that. Thanks very much for your time, Bob Pinter, the Chief Executive of the Chatham Islands Enterprise Trust. They run electricity on the Chatham Islands at 16 to 9.
2: An expert in traditional Māori weaving says the return of a centuries-old cloak to Aotearoa New Zealand has brought surprise, intrigue and a closeness to her ancestors. The pōku, a Māori warrior's cloak, is one of only seven known to exist around the world. Seven. And it's the first to return home. Erin Johnson reports.
3: Dr. Kahu Toi Te Kanawa is Pō Arahi, Curator Māori at Tāmaki Painga Hira, Auckland Museum, where the pōku is on loan from the Oriental Museum at Durham University in England.
4: The importance for me is that the taonga is home. It's home. We must remember that for us, this is our living treasure.
3: Dr. Te Kanawa and her sister, Dr. Rangi Te Kanawa, a specialist researcher and conservator of Māori textiles, grew up immersed in traditional weaving. They're part of Auckland Museum's Tohunga Expert Weavers Advisory Group, Taumata Maraikura, which is analysing the cloak. Rangi says its weaving is an excellent example of a close twining stitch.
5: So close that it creates a very strong foundation which is impenetrable to wooden spear, so thus it became a warrior's cape.
3: Made from harakeke, flax, the pōku has two sections, one constructed of dyed black fibres, which the dyeing process has caused to deteriorate.
5: From a conservation point of view, we've had this great loss of black. The loose threads have become vulnerable, but with that loss, it's exposed the underlying undyed black fibres, and so it's giving us a bit more information of its construct.
3: Kahu says they're uncovering techniques to revive.
4: You can see for yourself that it's done in chunks and different blocks, and how to manipulate the fibres so that it's raised and gives that raised and recessed effect with the pattern. Those are the skills that we're about to attempt to do.
3: They're also gaining insight to the weaver's 18th century world.
4: To do something like this, it would have to be an absolutely skilled kairaranga weaver. Mm. She would be looked after so that she could focus on her task at hand.
3: Rachel Buckley is senior curator at the Oriental Museum in Durham. She says the pōku came to the museum in the 1960s from a wealthy Northumberland family.
6: It had sat in the museum for decades with no one really understanding how incredible it was, until that amazing day when Rangi and Patricia Wallace and other people came to visit us.
3: She's trying to solve the puzzle of how it got to Durham.
6: And what it looks increasingly like we have is a network of women collectors within the British aristocracy that people are just beginning to discover, and all roads lead us back to Joseph Banks and Cook's first voyage.
3: Back here, Kahu, her sister and other experts continue pursuing the knowledge held within the pōku.
4: For me, that was intriguing, to come so close to the minds and thoughts and skills of our ancestors that left us with these.
3: It's the oldest cloak Rangi has seen in Aotearoa in her 25 years as a conservator.
4: Very proud of it, very proud indeed to be Māori. It's a great example of tūturu Māori.
3: Auckland Museum says it will have regular bookable times for the public to visit the pōku.
2: Erin Johnson reporting. It is 12 minutes to 9.
1: Latest traffic for you in Auckland: an earlier crash on Pakaranga Highway around the Reeves Road flyover is causing heavy congestion there. City-bound traffic on Pakaranga Road backed up to Howick Intermediate, and on Tirako Drive backed up to Botany Town Centre. So a bit of a delay getting into work if you're heading in on that motorway. 12 minutes to 9, you're with Morning Report on RNZ National. Now, for people with hearing aids or a cochlear implant, a crowded room can be very overwhelming. NPR's John Hamilton is reporting here on some new research that could lead to hearing aids with the ability to select one voice among many.
7: It's called the cocktail party effect. In a room full of speakers, the brain can focus on just one and largely filter out the others. But Nima Mazgarani of Columbia University says that filtering is a lot harder for people who use a hearing device.
8: When they go to very crowded places, they usually end up not using them, because they just simply amplify everybody.
7: Mesgarani and a team thought they might be able to solve this problem by harnessing the brain's knack for identifying a particular sound source. He'd shown in a previous study that the key is special brain waves coming from the auditory cortex, which processes sounds.
8: And when you look at the brain of a listener at the cocktail party, what you see is that these brain waves are tracking only the sound that they are focusing on, and not the other sources.
7: Mesgarani thought the discovery might offer a way to improve hearing aids, cochlear implants, and other hearing devices.
8: That gives us a signature that we can look at someone's brain, and then we can decide, oh yeah, this is the source that they want to listen to.
7: So his team did an experiment with four people who were in the hospital for epilepsy treatment. The participants already had electrodes in their brains. That allowed the team to monitor signals coming from their auditory cortex. Mesgarani says the next step was to simulate a cocktail party at the bedside.
8: They have two loudspeakers in front of them. Each one of those loudspeakers is playing a different conversation.
9: Too much. Because I'm sure we just left them back in the car. It shouldn't take too
7: long. At first, the competing conversations were played at the same volume. That left the participants struggling to focus on either one. Then Mesgarani says the team switched on a system that automatically adjusted the volume based on the person's brain waves.
8: If the person wants to hear conversation one, we make that louder, we make everything else softer.
10: My brothers even recommended him. My brothers simply do not hire bad workmen.
7: When their attention switches to conversation two, so does the system.
11: I read from my diet, but I can tell this is just the thing that was...
7: Mesgarani says the participants had a strong preference for brain control.
8: They said, this is better, I prefer to keep this on. Their comprehension went up and their listening effort goes down.
7: The study appears in the journal Nature Neuroscience, and Josh McDermott of MIT says it offers strong evidence that the approach works. But he notes that this study was done in people with typical hearing.
12: If instead you have somebody who has hearing loss, could you still actually decode the target of attention successfully? And that is still kind of an open question.
7: Because in people with hearing loss, the signal isn't as strong. But McDermott says if it's still detectable, hearing aids might get better. Right now, he says, their ability to filter sounds is pretty limited.
12: They have some pretty good algorithms for reducing background noise. So in situations where the noise is pretty clearly a different signal from the speech you're trying to listen to, you can attenuate the noise.
7: But with multiple voices, hearing aids don't know which one to amplify. McDermott says a brain-controlled hearing aid may be one solution. Another approach is using artificial intelligence to learn which sound you probably want to amplify. Either way, he says, hearing devices badly need to solve the cocktail party problem.
12: If you live long enough, you start to go deaf. And nowadays, most people live long enough. And it's a really important problem to be doing basic scientific research on.
7: In the U.S., disabling hearing loss affects more than half of people 75 and older.
1: That report from the NPR's John Hamilton. It is 8 minutes to nine.
2: I've been looking forward to this interview so much. A 26-year-old choreographer from Aotearoa has been selected for more than 570 applicants across the world to premiere his work at one of the world's most prestigious contemporary dance festivals in a career-defining moment. Ollie Matheson will debut his work Just Between Me and Jesus at Biennale Danza in Venice later this year, with backing from major international arts organisations including the City Opera House and Auckland's Arts Festival. To talk more about this huge opportunity, Ollie joins us now. Kia ora, Ollie. Congratulations. What a blast.
13: Oh, morena, John. Thank you so much for your congratulations and for having me on the show. It's a real honour.
2: Well, it's an honour for me because I know you're out of Black Grace Company B, right? And I just, that for me, it is so exciting that from Company B to Biennale, you know, this is amazing, isn't it?
13: Oh, thank you. Yeah, it's for sure been an absolute whirlwind and a complete kind of surprise, you know, when I found out the news at the end of last year. It's a big kind of career jump and big opportunity, but I'm so grateful for it.
2: Can you tell me about Just Between Me and Jesus? What is it?
13: Yeah, for sure. So it's a new contemporary dance work, and it's exploring an unfinished conversation that I was having with religion. When I was about 12 years old, I could start to feel my queerness and my sexuality bubbling up inside myself, and I really wanted to find a sense of belonging, a kind of sense of community. So I turned to religious, which, you know, most people are either raised religiously, but I kind of turned to an adopted faith. And over the kind of 4 years, and as I went into high schooling, I then kind of found my people and my community and my queer friends and things. So then I left religion behind, but so much of those years still informed how I exist and how I think now. So it's opening that can of worms back open and being like, what parts of that conversation do I want to continue? Do I need to kind of wrap up this conversation that I started with Jesus?
2: Wow. That's a big thing to express in dance, Ollie, isn't it?
13: Yes, it is.
2: Tell me about being selected by the director, Sir Wayne McGregor. I said 570, but it was actually a pool of 695 global applicants. Do you know what it was that Sir Wayne saw and valued and was delighted by?
13: Oh, I would love to know. I think hopefully it's a combination of maybe my conviction and the work that I have been doing. In the application process, I had to show the research and the thinking behind this work. So I really hope he saw the value in it. Also, you know, having an Aotearoa New Zealand voice on that global stage happens very rarely. And this international commission has never gone to a New Zealand artist before. So hopefully that also was an opportunity for him to encourage having our voice on this global stage. But maybe it's the ambition of the work. It's a hugely ambitious work. It's something that I've been working away at for the past 6 years. And in New Zealand, often ambition is really scary to support and get behind. But over in Europe, you know, it's really celebrated. So I think hopefully that was what was attractive for him.
2: Yeah. You are a fearless dancer and choreographer, aren't you? And I'm thinking of the butterfly who flew into the rave, right? I've been talking to people about this, and they say, and I just want to describe, you tell me if I'm being unfair here, but I'm looking at the human website. There's a great photo of you, and I'm not for a moment implying that you are like this character at all, but a slight vibe of Begbie and Trainspotting, you know that? Do you know what I mean? That kind of, like, I'm just looking at you and thinking, right, this guy is just eyeballing me. And when you're on the stage, you just feel it. And you're not a big guy, but just this, it is fearlessness, isn't it?
13: Oh, thank you, John. That's very, very kind of you. I mean, yeah, that's the absolute joy of dance, is getting to transform yourself. We are a master of our bodies and a master of performance. And that's one thing that I really enjoy about performing and choreographing, is being able to put on different characters and do different storytelling, which I couldn't do in my day-to-day life. So yeah, often I am trying to perform bigger than myself and my build and things. And it's funny that you mentioned train spotting, because in this new work, there's actually lots of references to that film, especially through the musical soundtrack.
2: Gosh, okay. Mm. Well, that's a happy coincidence. Ollie, it's so lovely to meet you. Congratulations. And, I can't wait
13: to see.
2: Yeah. Kia ora rawa atu. Thank you so much for joining us this morning. Ollie Matheson, who has been chosen to be in Biennale Danza.
1: Not sure what story my dancing tells, but let's check in with Catherine Ryan and see what she has. It probably says this person should go home. What's coming up on the program, Catherine? Unless you want to tell us about your dance moves, we can see you on the screen here. We're all ears and eyes.
14: I think we'll leave that one to the 80s, roughly. Today, after 10, I've got the writer Patrick Redden-Keefe with me on this incredible story. The death of a 19-year-old in London, Zach Brettler, who fell from a high-rise balcony. But as he does, Patrick Redden-Keefe goes deep, gets to know the family really well, investigates everything, and we'll find out the links to the city's underbelly in the death of Zach Brettler. The coroner couldn't decide what happened. The police investigation was inconclusive. We'll hear more about what Patrick Radden-Keefe has uncovered in his inimitable way. And we're going to begin with a call to have a register to help New Zealand work out where the risks are for critical systems like fuel or food or medical supplies. Quite timely right now, isn't it?
1: Mm.
14: The new think tank that says we've got a habit of fixating on the current crisis and the next one starting to develop. We'll hear their plans first.
1: Excellent. Sounds good. Thank you very much, Catherine. Well, that is our program for the day. We've made it over hump day, John.
2: Thank goodness.
1: We're into the home stretch.
2: Yes.
1: But still two more shows to come and a bird.

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1: RNZ News at 9. Kia ora, good morning. I'm Todd Zayner. A rural trust in North Canterbury says isolated families are spending up to $300 a week on fuel. New data suggests travel costs in parts of rural New Zealand are taking up nearly a quarter of families' discretionary spending. Oxford Community Trust Manager Joe Elam says areas such as Hurunui and Waimakariri districts offer no public transport, so the trust is organising minivans to prevent local children from missing out on school runs and sports days. She says criteria for food banks have also been widened to make sure that families aren't sacrificing meals to meet their fuel bills. Auckland Transport says it's halfway through a significant series of safety tests for the City Rail Link ahead of its opening later this year. AT Rail Services Group Manager Mark Lambert says some of the simulated emergency scenarios involve up to 400 people. He says large groups of people have been brought 45 metres down to the trains to simulate scenarios.
2: With fake smoke and some actors in the crowd as well, such as unruly passengers or perhaps people with prams, which really make it absolutely real-life scenario for our staff.
1: Mr. Lambert says they simulated a train fire at Karangahape Station on Saturday. 20% of Auckland sellers lost money on homes they sold in the first quarter of the year. Data from the property analyst Cotality shows Tāmaki Makaurau was the toughest part of the country for sellers. Nationally, just over 12% of sellers sold for less than they paid. But Cotality chief property economist Kelvin Davidson says most sellers still make out okay.
3: It's still pretty much 9 in every 10 people do make a gross profit of some degree. So it's still quite strong, and it's quite in favour of sellers, but less than it used to be.
1: Kelvin Davidson says people who are hurting the most are those who bought at the market peak. An employment service for students says it's seeing the highest number of applications for roles in its history. Youth unemployment is currently sitting at 15.9%, about three times higher than the national rate. Student job searcher Louise Savica says the tough economy and high cost of studying has left students desperate for work.
4: So we're seeing lots of applications for roles, the highest in our history, and it's just demonstrating the enthusiasm and commitment and resilience of this group.
1: Louise Savica says the job market has shifted towards more short-term casual work, meaning students need more jobs to get by. The trial of a man accused of smothering his 5-year-old daughter to death continues today in the High Court at Auckland. 38-year-old Mukesh Prashad is charged with the murder of his daughter, Tulsi Amola, in July of last year. His lawyer says he accepts he killed her, but at the time he was suffering a disease of the mind and did not mean to do it. The first witness called yesterday was the victim's mother, who told the court her husband was very caring, but he became physically unwell and distant. The Australian budget has revealed sweeping changes to the way investment properties are taxed in a move the government says will drive away investors and get more young people into their first homes. The ABC's Evelyn Manfield reports.
5: From next year, only new builds can be negatively geared, but homes currently under that arrangement will be exempt. The current 50% capital gains tax discount will be gone from mid-next year too. Instead, the tax will apply to gains minus inflation with a minimum 30% tax rate. It's a broken promise, but Treasurer Jim Chalmers says it's needed to help young Australians into the market. The budget also features a new $250 tax cut for workers. The $6.4 billion pledge is 2 years away in a move the government says helps to avoid an inflationary impact.
1: Options to obtain passes for some of the most popular Great Walks will be opened in about 30 minutes, with the Department of Conservation expecting thousands to apply. The hugely popular Milford Track is among those becoming available to book a spot. Doc's Kat Wilson says last year about 12,000 people were in the online queue for Milford Track passes and there were only 7,000 spots available. She says the walk around Lake Waikaremoana is easier to book and still stunning. That's the news.
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1: 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After the short forecast from Met Service through to midnight, Northland, Auckland and Coromandel, a few showers about Coromandel and north of Whangaparawa, possibly heavy, clearing Coromandel this morning, and Auckland and southern Northland later. Mainly fine elsewhere with areas of morning cloud clearing. Waikato to Kapiti, also Bay of Plenty and the Central High Country, mainly fine, isolated showers developing this afternoon from Taranaki and Taihape southwards. Gisborne to Wairarapa, also for Wellington, mostly cloudy with a few showers. Nelson and Buller to Fiordland, fine apart from morning showers in southern Fiordland. For Marlborough, Canterbury and north and central Otago, mostly cloudy. Showers in Canterbury retreating to Banks Peninsula this morning, becoming fine about south Canterbury and Otago this afternoon. Evening showers for the Kai Kilda coast. Dunedin, Clutha and Southland, isolated showers clearing this afternoon and evening and fine breaks increasing. And at the Chatham Islands, partly cloudy with showers. 9:06 on RNZ National, headlines at 9:30, full news and weather again at 10.
11: Kia ora e te whānau, welcome to 9 to Noon. I'm Catherine Ryan with you this rapa, this Wednesday. This morning, we begin with the call for a national vulnerability register to help New Zealand work out where the risks lie for things like fuel, food or medical supplies. There's a current event, obviously, but our guest suggests that we are very good at fixating on the current one while another one's starting to develop. How can we do things differently? How can cash-strapped councils keep on top of public amenities? Whakatane Council on its approach to trying to restore one of its slip-closed walkways without using council funds. After 10, the incredible story unravelled by US writer Patrick Radden Keefe, which begins with the death of a 19-year-old who fell from a London high-rise balcony but ends up as an exposé of the city's underbelly. And about 20 past 11, a hallmark of the punk scene in the 1980s. Zines are now thriving with their own festivals throughout the country. Zinster Bryce Galloway's written the story of New Zealand's rich history in the often underground self-publishing scene. Nearly 8 minutes past nine on 9 to Noon, the fuel crisis and all the hardship it's causing has brought into focus how underprepared New Zealand is to deal with major threats to this country's well-being. So says the independent think tank, Islands for the Future of Humanity, which says this country's response to the current challenges risks repeating a familiar pattern of fixating on the latest shock while the next one develops. The group of academics, researchers and practitioners in this area want a national vulnerability register established to set out where critical systems such as fuel supplies, food or medical supplies are at risk, so decision makers can see what it would take to find solutions. Professor Nick Wilson of the University of Otago in Wellington is a member of the think tank. He's in the studio with me. Morena. Good morning, Nick.
12: Morena.
11: So we're right now living with a fuel crisis and all the impacts that has. Is this a very real example of what your group is talking about?
12: Yes, the fuel crisis is an example of this situation we have where we're just not prepared. We've got very high levels of dependency. 100% of our liquid fuel is imported. So that's really highlighting that a critical aspect of our country's energy is just dependent on what's happening internationally. And in fact, this reveals that we're really not prepared for a wide range of crises that could affect energy systems, which could be very much more severe than the current fuel crisis.
11: Such as?
12: Well, for example, we've looked at nuclear war as a particularly catastrophic risk that would actually devastate trade internationally, and it could mean that we needed to be resilient for many months to even years. An extreme pandemic is another example of a catastrophe that could affect energy imports. And there's a range of other things we're seeing now with developments in artificial intelligence, that there could be coordinated cyber attacks organised through using AI. There's a range of vulnerabilities that our current system has no really recognition of. If you look at the national risk register, it doesn't mention nuclear war.
8: Do we have a national risk register?
12: We do, but it's largely confidential. There's a website with a brief, very limited list.
8: Who's they? Who runs it?
12: The Department of Prime Minister and Cabinet has that responsibility. But we're saying that we need to go beyond that national risk register to a national vulnerability register that really highlights things like food security, energy security, access to critical medicines, and so on.
8: So what's the difference? The risk register says this might happen, it will be really hard. The vulnerability register says here's where we would be vulnerable if any of these things happen.
12: That's right. A whole range of international crises and catastrophes could impact on New Zealand's ability to, say, produce enough food for its citizens.
8: Nobody likes thinking about this. I mean, your dinner parties, Nick, I mean, and this is part of the challenge. Human beings have this denial of the very worst because it is hard to think about. And
12: it
8: I'm sure you have wonderful dinner parties. Tell me more about who is in this group. What is their expertise?
12: Well, we have a range of expertise, mainly coming from a research background, particularly my colleague Dr. Matt Boyd, but others have stronger links to the community. And we're trying to, on our website, we've pulled together information that's a mixture of our own research, but also we're curating international knowledge around catastrophic risks, and particularly what island nations can do to build resiliency.
8: You and Matt Boyd have been doing something like a decade on this kind of work, right? So give us some insights into what that work has involved. First, identification of what might bring an often sudden and extreme impact on key essentials. And then second, what those are. Give us some insights into, you know, what you've been doing this time.
12: Well, in 2023, we published a big report on the impact of nuclear war on New Zealand. That was basically a year of work to generate that report. We ran various expert workshops, and then we did a webinar at the end of it. And linked to that, one of the key things we've focused on is how we can feed New Zealanders no matter what type of catastrophe. And that highlighted that we have this dependency on liquid fuel that's imported to run all our agricultural machinery. So we're thinking we need ways to either accelerate the electrification of agricultural machinery so that we're independent of that imported diesel, or we need things like a biodiesel refinery that's fed with canola or tallow, for example, so that whatever happens, we can keep our agricultural machinery running to feed ourselves and to get the trucks that can transport the food to the cities.
8: I mean, this was the argument around Marsden Point ending its refinery operations. And sometimes it sort of gets argued. Sometimes people think there was sufficient, they'd be able to keep every car on the road. The experts that we heard from said between Taranaki crude and stored imported refined oil, you would be able to keep the essentials, keep the police, keep the military, keep the trucks, the food trucks on the road. And you're saying the very least you need to have is a mechanism for doing that. You don't believe we have that currently. There's a certain amount of fuel that has to be stored now. The refinery operations, closed stores, stored on shore.
12: Yes, we don't have long-term resiliency in terms of that fuel. Mm. If we were in a crisis situation and we had to just keep critical things running, our imported fuel stocks would run out, and we estimate 160 days. So we need to think beyond that, and we need to build resiliency in so that we either have extremely good relationships where we can get supplies from Australia, for example, like medicines. But in terms of being able to produce food ourselves, that seems just such an absolute fundamental responsibility of government to protect its population and achieve those basic needs, satisfy them.
13: Well, exports, obviously we are major food exporters. What would happen to exports in this situation, one would presume?
12: Well, that has been seen as the biggest issue with New Zealand in a range of major catastrophes, particularly
13: the immediate economic impact and the fact we're so dependent
12: absolutely.
13: On exports.
12: Absolutely. We are a very export-orientated economy, and it means that we focus on doing things we do well, you know, for example, producing dairy products, but we are not thinking enough about tying that economic success and efficiency with building basic resiliency as we go into a world which is seeing more and more crises. And
13: how would you do that then? For example, if the lamb and meat production couldn't be exported because of some, you know, even localised nuclear war or catastrophic war that interrupts global trade, wouldn't you just divert that to your local population? What would we practically need to ensure that?
12: Yes, there could in fact be major diversions, but we're thinking, how do you keep things going in the long term, like after 6 months, after a year? And that, if we've run out of diesel, we'd be in a terrible situation.
13: Is fuel the key thing in the question of the food security?
12: It is. Until we electrify agriculture, which is still a long way away.
13: You say that, but you also talked about interventions on the grid and cyber warfare.
12: Yes.
13: So that could get taken out too.
12: There's vulnerabilities there. Right. You'd ultimately want to always have enough agricultural machinery that could run on either biodiesel or electrical systems.
13: So you're recommending two formal registers, I presume under state oversight. One is the vulnerabilities.
12: Yes.
13: If this happened then, if all three happen at once then. And your second index is a mitigation index. Is that what we're talking about, where the actual plan would kick in?
12: That's right. That is where there's a range of resiliency options, for example, accelerating electrification or building a biodiesel plant or having agreements with Australia so that whatever the catastrophe, we can trade certain critical minerals or parts or medicines and vaccines which Australia produces. But we think these are issues that there should be democratic buy-in. The population should be debating these because they involve some extra costs, some trade-offs. We need things like citizens' assemblies, which have worked very well in Ireland to debate policy issues. And the advantage of good public discourse and debate means that these type of interventions survive electoral cycles, and you can get more agreement by the politicians to keep some of these resiliency measures over the long term, because these are long term issues.
13: To quote your colleague, Dr. Matt Boyd, the failure is not a failure of foresight, it's an institutional failure. No living public risk register, no pre-built decision frameworks, no democratic authorisation of preparedness assumptions. We're doing in crisis what should have been done in anticipation. So walk me through what you would want to see, what the group would want to see happen and done by whom. In the first instance, is there a minister or a ministry, you mentioned DPMC, who should be going well beyond whatever they're doing currently?
12: Yes, this should be either a responsibility of NEMA, the National Emergency Management Agency, but it also should, we think, have a what we call a parliamentary commissioner for catastrophic risk, who is overseeing the process of these registers and ensuring that there's good debate and engagement with the public on them and proper costing and so on off the different options. But we really think this has to start with government, and it needs to really, pick up actually on what the Commission for the Future back in the 1980s was starting to do. And, you know, this has been a long-term gap. New Zealand governments have just been very short-sighted on these risks, and they've started to do some good things on natural disasters resiliency, and they're having to because of climate change. But we really need to go beyond and think about these international crises and global catastrophic risks.
13: The group does make the point that in some ways the register can be hazard agnostic. We don't have to sit and contemplate nuclear war. And I just want to get clearer on what you're meaning there. We could be talking about we could be talking about a military conflict that simply for a prolonged period of time takes out, for example, shipping traffic or freight traffic, right? But you're saying it could be hazard agnostic. And does that mean that whatever the cause of us having to fend for ourselves for a prolonged period of time, the essentials are actually the same?
12: That's right. It would be very reassuring if we had a guaranteed capacity to be able to feed all our population, to keep critical medicines available, to have good water supply and sewage systems always working for our cities. And there's just so many different ways things like, as you say, shipping can be disrupted. There could be a war involving Taiwan, which would wreck shipping. There could be a Indonesian volcano that erupted that wrecked shipping around the Straits of Malacca. So there's a vast range of potential things that can happen, especially as technology develops and artificial intelligence develops and biotechnology developments occur. We're really moving into a world with a lot of risk, and therefore building basic resiliency makes a lot of sense.
13: Can you give an example of how this would have played out, even in our most recent events? A pandemic, in which you were deeply involved, of course, and then a international conflict disrupting certainty and certainly price of fuel supplies. Like, what would have kicked in each of those circumstances?
12: Well, we would have had pre-arranged plans and agreements on how to use things like limited fuel. We would be able to either ratchet up the biofuel production so that farmers would be sure that they'd be able to get supplies for their equipment, and truckers and railway systems could keep working well. There'd be that level of assurance. In what we've seen in the last weeks is that government has been developing plans and not very sophisticated ones, really just in response to this crisis. When we know that these type of things can happen, there's just no excuse for not having thought through these type of issues long ago, and have plans that are that can be properly discussed in society, that can be properly costed and debated, rather than just doing all these things at the time a crisis occurs.
13: Is there a risk in the current straitened times that this just does not make its way up the page? Because what would it require in expenditure?
12: Hopefully we're seeing all these catastrophes. We're seeing pandemics. We saw the pretty surprised Russian invasion of Ukraine. Now we're seeing this war in the Middle East and associated conflict. It's we should really be seeing that there's so many good reasons to build resilience, and particularly an island nation like New Zealand that is one of the best places to survive a wide range of catastrophes, and having a close association with Australia is another big advantage for the country. So,
13: it's Singapore currently, where yes, we seem to have the rock solid deal, because we have something they absolutely need in the same level of crisis.
12: Exactly, that's a good example.
13: So do your friends stay friends in a crisis if you don't have something to give them back?
12: Well, that's been a very good example, the arrangement with Singapore. But we need to expand that because, for example, Australia has such good vaccine production capacity. It's got a much bigger manufacturing sector and it produces some of its own medicines, for example. So having those type of arrangements with Australia is another critical development that we'd like to see.
13: Have you had any sense of interest from politicians about this? Because academics are doing this work. They've done them also on the impact of earthquakes and various other internal disasters. You seem to be saying your group, this needs to ramp up. This needs to become part of our institutional arrangements now, whomever's in government. Are you getting any interest from anyone at all making that happen?
12: We have had some engagement with MB on fuel issues, and we've done submissions to DPMC on their long-term insights briefing on issues around hazards. So, and we're seeing actually, you know, some sign that some of those ideas are being picked up. But I think generally there's such a long way to go. But every crisis provides an opportunity to move forward. And we think this fuel crisis should be a trigger for a much bigger conversation.
13: The common thread that has come through our conversation has been some kind of domestic fuel production capacity, right? We've already talked about what experts told us were the limitation on what Marsden could do, even if it kept refining capacity. It could keep essential services, some would argue. Had a great debate with the then minister about this. But some would argue it could keep some essential services on the run. You keep indicating that some form of domestic fuel production should be part of this plan, whether it's biofuels. And, you know, a lot of these are being worked on, right, to some degree. How many are any ready to come straight off the shelf and say, look, for this investment, we could be ready to do this?
12: No, none as far as I know. But we do actually have a oil refinery in Canterbury that produces food oil, cooking oil, and it used to make biodiesel. So it could actually, in a crisis, be converted back into biodiesel.
13: Where would
12: production.
13: You source? Where would you source the inputs?
12: Currently, it currently uses Canterbury canola.
13: Right.
12: So, and Australia also has a number of canola producing refineries that could actually be used to make biodiesel as well. So there are some of these things that could be converted in a crisis, but ideally, it's good to have these things running in the background. So if you had a biofuel mandate, a certain proportion of blended fuel, that would not be inordinately expensive, and it would give that reassurance that we can manage in a crisis.
13: Thank you, Nick Wilson, who is of this new think tank of academics, researchers and practitioners in the area of disaster management, who are looking for national vulnerability register to be set up and a national mitigation register going far beyond what government currently does. 27 and a half minutes past nine. Good morning to Evie Ashton.
14: Atamarie. A group of academics and experts are warning the fuel crisis has highlighted the country is underprepared for major threats. And residents of Chatham Islands are facing steep hikes in power costs, with the supply of diesel tightening. US President Donald Trump is on his way to Beijing to meet Chinese President Xi Jinping, where the Iran war is expected to be high on the agenda. Meanwhile, Tehran says its finger is on the trigger to resume fighting if the fragile ceasefire collapses. Those are the headlines on RNZ National. Our next news and weather's at 10.
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13: 28 and a half minutes past 9 on 9 to noon. Well, local councils are facing a long list of expenditures, from water services to roading to storm repairs. And on top of all that, they're facing a planned rates cap. So how do councils keep up public amenities such as walkways? Just such a dilemma is facing Whakatane

0: order to complete the loop track, yes, you do need to walk out onto the road for a portion of that.
1: How much of a detour is it to the loop?
0: In terms of time, it's not too significant, but it's the ability to pop over if you're at the beach in West End, which is has won the most loved beach a number of times in the Herald's competition that they do annually, and we have holidaymakers, people coming from internationally as well as nationally, so it has limited the ability to do that sort of and with the freedom that people have enjoyed, and in terms of timing with the full loop. It's not too significant, and there are options in terms of making that. We do have an annual event called the Toys Challenge, which is a running or walking event which uses the track, and that's had to be detoured for the last few years because of the section of track being out. So yeah, it does complicate things, and we understand the community's desire to reinstate the track.
1: So
0: let's
1: talk about what's possible there. Is there a plan that would work? The question is costing. Are you at that stage, costing and who pays, or are you looking even more fundamentally for people to come up with a plan? Where are things at?
0: So what we did after the initial slips, we asked for design solutions and geotechnical engineering reports to be done to understand what would be most feasible. One of those reports showed that there was you could reinstate the track that we have, but would require significant sort of geotech engineering treatments in order to make that safer. Another option was to create an alternate track which would go as a staircase sort of up the escarpment and along one of the ridge lines. So there have been, I guess, engineered solutions identified. The cost of those are taking us now into the millions of dollars in order to complete, I guess, the entirety of that, and with our health and safety obligations to do that in a way that's taking all steps that are reasonably practicable. It does lift the cost to the point that council, as you've introduced this piece with significant cost restraints, is something that puts it very out of the likelihood of what's feasibly funded.
1: What are you asking for proposals on for someone to do the full job?
0: What we have had is a group of community volunteers who are very enthusiastic about the track. There are many people who have lived here for generations and enjoyed that track and want to see it restored, and council absolutely acknowledges that it's been a long time since people have had that access. So a group of volunteers who have amongst them skills that they could offer in terms of engineering and just hands-on tools, have offered to reinstate the track with a solution that they have come up with. So what we've done in order to make sure that we go through an integral process is to put out a request for proposals that enable us as a council to ensure that we're doing everything we can to make that happen in a safe and feasible way, and to give an opportunity for community based people with skills to say, we know you can't fund this as well as you'd like to be able to, let us help. So it's a great opportunity, and if it plays out how we would like it to play out, then this could be a model for other things that during fiscal constraints mean that councils and communities can work together in order to get the best outcomes, not just rate funded outcomes.
1: It's the story, isn't it, with the rates cap and the, don't do the nice haves. People are talking about where the libraries can be maintained and swimming pools can be maintained, but this is going to set an example. I guess it's the community in a way voting with its feet here if it wants to make this happen. Thanks, Alexandra. Be very interested to know how things end up. So keep in touch with us, please. Alexandra Pickles is the council's general manager community experience. This is the Whakatane District Council that's actually put out an RFP for people to come and without using council funds be part of restoring this precious walkway track. It's 22 minutes to 10. We shall be in Australia a little bit later this hour catching up with Karen Middleton. But right now, ensuring health data can flow across health services has been one of the big topics for a gathering of digital health leaders in the capital. The government agency Health NZ is working to develop a shared digital health record to give all

0: providers the ability to see a patient's key medical information. But the Digital Forum's also been discussing what they see coming with AI in health and the opportunities it presents. Stella Ward is the chief executive of the industry body, the Digital Health Association, one of the hosts of the Digital Leadership Forum. She's in the Wellington studio with me. Good morning.
1: Good morning.
0: So your group, are they made up of practitioners or are they made up of companies that produce digital goods?
1: So the forum included both the Digital Health Association, which was largely the industry voice, which is the providers.
0: Making these things.
1: Yeah, making these things, the software and services. But there were also clinicians in the room who were part of Health Informatics New Zealand.
0: How joined up are digital health records now? Is progress being made on more people in the health system chain being able to see a person's records without them having to be posted? I don't know. You know what I mean?
1: Yes. Progress is being made. The single digital patient record is the national program to do that. And there are pockets of excellence around the country where clinicians have access to more information than others. So at the moment, the single digital patient record is very much a summary activity, but with lots of conversations around how to ensure that the information that people need to have, they can access, but there's still quite a gap.
0: When you say it's summary, does that mean it lists relevant conditions but without the clinical details, or does it have a different meaning?
1: It is the results, the important pieces of information for a clinician to make a decision about the next step in that activity.
0: At the moment, can clinicians, are you indicating that it's localised? Some areas are ahead of others, right?
1: Yes.
0: So in some areas, a specialist may be able to see, GP may be able to see, I don't know, any relevant person
1: yes,
0: might be able to
1: provider
0: see the
1: yeah.
0: whole record. In others, no, it's bit by bit.
1: Yes, that's right.
0: And what is behind the gap? Is it funding? Is it software investment? What is it?
1: It's historical, and it's a combination of, one, not setting interoperability standards from the get-go.
0: So different computer systems, different software systems.
1: That's right. And so the direction is exactly that, having interoperability standards, which we've been talked about, are now being mandated and supported. And then the other has been around, as you say, investment. So different regions have prioritised different investment, but the Digital Health Investment Plan signals the importance of these interoperability standards and this joined up pieces of information.
0: Yes, but is the money and the investment going in to bring it on at pace?
1: Not enough pace in my view, but we shall see with the budget. The significant number in the 10-year horizon plan, which we hope as an industry body that can happen across multiple investment years, because we've had multiple investment programs before and then we've had changes and money has been shifted
0: it
1: back.
0: It has to be guaranteed and go out over a period of time.
1: Yes, it does.
0: Is this lack of a shared record impacting services the government's already announced, things like the 24/7 digital health service?
1: Yes and no. They are able to access information to be able to provide that advice and to provide that follow-up appointment. So the telehealth service do have access to information, but they might not see as rich a record in some areas than others.
0: You've had ACC, Ministry of Social Development, Health NZ discussing shared records. Is there a desire for all agencies to be able to access health records rather than collect their own each time, or is it a more targeted sharing?
1: It's a more targeted sharing, kind of under the concept of a health services hub. So if an agency needs to have information about, and the example that they talked about was a medical certificate. So if MSD need to know that someone is not fit for work, they just need to know and be notified of that rather than have a full record or a full summary of that.
0: And that's the privacy matter, and then the sort of, you know, kind of suspicion sometimes of agencies that people engage with. The other matter is security of records online. And this is an interesting one when you have sort of private providers that PHOs may use, for example, having security breaches. But the big question is, where's the oversight of the system in general, the health system in general? Is this a big issue, this trust and the sense that there's not sufficient security built in?
1: It is, and it's not something that people are stepping back from, but we got here over our history of being able for small providers to be able to purchase their own software and solutions. Now we're expecting things to be much more joined up. That brings risk, but it also requires us to have mandated requirements. There's guidelines, and there's nothing wrong with those, but you've got to have a bit more of a incentive.
0: Should a state agency be responsible for oversight of compliance with fixed obligations?
1: Absolutely. There's no way that anybody can outsource their risk. The risk belongs to the overall agency who is funding and procuring. And so you can do it through contracts, you can do it through procurement agreements, and you can also do it through regular audits of security, reporting. There's a number of different ways that the agencies can do that, and that is what they talked about yesterday in terms of uplifting the expectations.
0: Is there a willingness there?
1: There is a willingness, because many of the industry bodies and suppliers and providers provide to other countries where they have to do this. So there is a willingness. There does need to be education, because the big thing about the conversation yesterday was it sits at the governance level and at the senior management level. It doesn't sit with the tech teams.
0: Well, the tech teams should be represented at those levels. Would you agree?
1: I would agree.
0: Okay. Can we talk about AI and where this might lead to? People are becoming familiar with it in the health system with transcribers. Your GP may say, do you mind if I use a transcriber? It's the most basic kind of elemental level in some ways, right? I have had some GPs emailing me saying, the slightest mistake can make a big difference with these, and I've picked them up. So it's not, as with all innovations, it's not perfect. However, that's one example. What else is there? What else are health services investigating or looking at in terms of what AI might be able to assist practitioners with and make the system more productive, make it quicker?
1: Lots of conversation about that over the day. One of the activities was around improving clinical decision support by having AI agents that are able to look at, for example, the New Zealand formulary around medications, medication complications, and provide a recommendation to a prescriber. There's others around how you might look at more population-based predictive components in terms of understanding a particular iwi, a particular region, a particular cohort of patients are at risk of such and such, and how do we get in front of that from a preventative? So that really big population opportunity. And then at that very sort of precision health conversation is there is plenty of capability for people to get all of this technology to assist with them understanding their genomics, understanding their biomarkers, understanding their risks for this, that, and the next thing. But at the moment, it's probably for people that can afford it and not a universal activity.
0: It's also insurance implications there. Do you support moves to prevent insurers from using data like this?
1: I wouldn't want anybody to be using data in a pejorative way. I think the importance around insurers, perhaps looking at it in terms of what they up their well-being and supportive processes, but I don't think, like anything, that people should still be able to access what they need, and they shouldn't have that kind of big brother knows best approach to using that data. I mean, we also can't be naive about the use of AI. You're right. At the moment, there's high levels of accuracy. There's also high levels of inaccuracy. And so to have things baked into insurance agreements and things like that, I think is a bit of a risk.
0: It is a risk for clinicians when, and this is the thing with AI generally, and human error occurs as well, of course, but you want the clinician to be the check. And if the awareness, this particular GP said sometimes it is the tiniest thing, everything looks right. And you just have to have that sort of cynicism about it. I don't know what research is going into where those particular risks sit. I'm sure research is done into human error on that front. Is it being done into AI?
1: It is. And I'm not across the detail of it, but I do know that the University of Auckland have got a group looking at how clinicians respond to AI and the concerns and adoption of it, but also consumers' view of AI. It would be best that the University of Auckland team talked about that, but I do know there is looking at how AI is going to be used.
0: You've made the point about how this interoperability, in other words, wherever you are in the country, wherever you are in the health system, software being able to talk to other software, this needs to be seen as national infrastructure, right? Okay. Rather than technical, I'll do this, you do this, you do that. Anywhere in the system, is that being adopted as the way forward?
1: Yes, there are some design principles in that, and I would also argue that the South Island's Health One is probably an example of procurement, contracting, standards-based.
0: Which dates back some years.
1: Yes, yeah. Into my dark ages in my career. But yes, and that is the intent of the elements inside the digital investment plan, to move it from a nice to have to a need to have, and then an investment, because actually it is critical infrastructure, in my view, around patient safety and clinical care.
0: Appreciate your time. Stella Ward is Chief Executive of the industry body, the Digital Health Association, one of the hosts of this Digital Leadership Forum in the capital. It's 11 minutes to 10. Let's go to Australia. Based in Canberra is our correspondent, the journalist Karen Middleton, who is a political correspondent based there. Now, your budget, ours is what, about 2 weeks away. And they're difficult budgets to be bringing at the moment. Big tax overhaul in your government's one just announced.
2: Yes, Catherine, good morning. And it's rare, really, these days to see actual tax change in a budget. We long hear the grumblings of people who want governments to do more about tax, and this time the government has responded. And it's controversial because they said they wouldn't do this. We had an election, you'll remember, just a year ago. And before that election, the government was asked, would they make changes to the tax system, particularly around the way assets and especially property were taxed? And they said, no, they would not do that, because Labor, when it was trying to win government some years back, had proposed these kinds of changes back in 2019 and were roundly punished for them. So they've said ever since, no, they won't do it. But they sense that things have changed in the last year, not least that they've won a huge majority. They've got 94 seats in the House of Representatives of 150. And they sense that there is now an appetite for change. In fact, more than an appetite, a demand for change, given the state of the global economy and the cost of living crisis here in Australia. So they are responding to that, rolling the dice, taking the risk that the demand for change will outweigh the people saying you're breaking a promise, which they are. You never told us you would do this, and that's a breach of trust. So what they've done is abolished the program that allows negative gearing of properties bought as investments. That means you can offset your tax against your related to the house against your income, and also abolishing the 50% capital gains tax discount, restructuring that, putting in place a minimum 30% tax, and doing the same for the way trusts, discretionary trusts are taxed, exempting farms and charitable trusts and deceased estates and a few other examples. But basically, this is a big overhaul of the system aimed at particularly trying to encourage or allow younger people into the market. They talk about it as intergenerational equity move, that there are too many investors gobbling up houses and not allowing young people to get into the housing market to buy their first home. So you'll still be able to negatively gear a home if you buy a newly built one, but not if you buy existing housing stock. It will actually see that number of houses, according to the Treasury's modelling, drop initially, available houses, because they'll be a less attractive investment. But there's a separate program to try and fast track new housing builds with infrastructure that will help them get onto the market. So the government says in the end it's a good thing, and it will ultimately, while it might put pressure on rents initially, make more houses available for rent. So big controversy. Firstly, those of us who watch budgets love a meaty budget, and we certainly got one last night.
0: All right. There was another contentious decision. This was to do with the National Disability Insurance Agency.
2: Indeed, that is the other controversy in this budget. They are saving an enormous amount of money by cracking down on eligibility for the National Disability Insurance Scheme. Now, this is a has become a big sort of totemic thing for Labor. It was introduced under a Labor Prime Minister, Julia Gillard, and it has given a lot of people with disabilities a great deal more autonomy over their lives, ability to manage the care that they get, engage carers. But it hasn't had enough regulation around it. It has blown out massively, and the government says it's unsustainable, that it can't go on, and it ultimately would risk collapse unless they rein it in. So they are cutting a massive amount, $37 billion out of that scheme over the next 4 years by changing eligibility rules and also cracking down on fraud, because it's become a real honeypot for grifters and fraudsters, unfortunately. So while there are many, many people doing great work in the disability sector and many people getting great care, the government says it needs a change. And that's going to be controversial among their constituents, but they say that it's a necessary thing.
0: Okay. Now, the Australians and Kiwi on this cruise ship with hantavirus, what's happening with their quarantine?
2: Yes, so we had an update of that on that yesterday from the Health Minister, Mark Butler. They arrived in the Netherlands off that cruise ship that had docked in Tenerife in the Canary Islands, the Spanish territory. They will stay there briefly and then travel on to Western Australia. The five Australians and the one Kiwi will travel together, and they will be flown into, in probably the next 24 hours or so, into a military base in Perth, and then transported to the Bullsbrook quarantine centre. That's about 40 kilometres north of Perth. Now, that was set up as a COVID measure sort of late in the piece, and it's never really been used for that purpose because it wasn't needed, but it will be used now to house these six people for at least 3 weeks in quarantine. The minister says they're all in good health at the moment and in good spirits, and he anticipates that they'll remain that way, but that they do need to stay in quarantine, and they'll be getting health care and remained under observation while they are there. And once that period has passed, if there's no sign of any infection developing, then they'll be allowed to travel onto their home bases. But we know that there's quite a long incubation period for this virus, and the governments around the world are taking a lot of caution. So that means those six people, sadly for them, because I'm sure they've had a pretty grim time being trapped on that ship, are going to be quarantined for another 3 weeks.
0: You won't be in a hurry to sign up for the next cruise, that's for sure.
2: Wouldn't have thought so, no.
0: Now, there's been a paratrooper death. In what circumstances?
2: Well, very sadly, very similar circumstances to another paratrooper death we had just 2 years ago here in Australia. We had a death that occurred on Monday evening, early evening, that was reported yesterday. A soldier, 50-year-old warrant officer Lachlan Muddle, died. Now, he was a member of the Special Air Service Regiment, which is the elite special forces unit, one of the two elite special forces units here in Australia. And it was an accident involving a training exercise at Jervis Bay on the New South Wales south coast, and the parachutes, we are told, became tangled. So there's a second person who thus far hasn't been named who's been injured, but Warrant Officer Muddle died. And this is just 2 years after the death of 33-year-old paratrooper Lance Corporal Jack Fitzgibbon, who was the son of actually a former Labor government minister, Joel Fitzgibbon, who was a longtime colleague of ministers in the current government. So that struck to the heart of the government when it occurred a couple of years ago. There were many inquiries and investigations, some still ongoing after that first incident. So there's a great deal of grief and sadness that this appears to have occurred again. The Defence Minister, Richard Marles, announced that there will be more investigations, and there'll be another pause. There'd been a four-month pause in parachute training for the Defence Force after that incident previously. There'll be another pause while they examine exactly how this could have happened not once but twice.
0: Just a couple of minutes in sport. The coaches, it can be brutal how quickly they go when things aren't going well. What's happened for the AFL Carlton coach, Michael Voss?
2: Yeah, I'll confess up front, Catherine, this is my team, Carlton, although I'm a bit of a latent or passive supporter these days, especially seeing as they're languishing at 16th on the ladder after something like 8 losses in 9 matches, and that's why this is occurring with the coach. Coach Michael Voss has fallen on his sword. It's unusual for that to occur mid-season, but he has quit as the Carlton coach. His contract was up at the end of the year, but he's going early because of the disastrous performance of the Carlton football team. So there's much soul searching about how to get them out of the doldrums. And Michael Voss has decided he shouldn't be part of the story. So big story in the AFL, and we'll see who they appoint as a coach to try and get the team off the bottom of the ladder. It's a prominent team, Carlton, and it's done very well in past years, but this year not so much. And yeah, the coach has walked, so big changes there.
0: It's wonderful sport, AFL. Best seen live, yeah? It's a little bit like American football. The moves can be planned sort of so far down the field. You need to sort of get a sense of where everybody is to really keep up with what's going on.
2: It's fast moving, and the harsh critics call it aerial ping pong, Catherine. But it's a curious game for those who've not seen it, because it's an oval ball, but they bounce it.
0: I know, so it's like basketball mixed up with it. I think is it Gaelic football? I watched once. It's a wonderful sport, yes, as well, where just everything goes. But they are certainly
2: a lot of similarities.
0: Very fit athletes, yes, that's for sure. Thanks very much, right, Karen Middleton, who is our Australia correspondent today. Nearly 10 o'clock. We'll get the latest news on 9 to noon, the latest RNZ news. And then our guest is the writer Patrick Radden-Keefe. He has written a number of notable true story investigative books. Written in the form of narrative journalism. The latest one is called London Falling. It's the story of what happened to a 19-year-old. Nobody still knows for sure. But also what was revealed about changing London and its underbelly as Patrick investigated this family story in the first instance. He's my guest after RNZ's news.
3: RNZ News at 10 o'clock. Good morning, Atamarie. I'm Evie Ashton. An independent think tank is warning a whole range of disabling international threats could impact on the country's ability to be able to provide food for itself. One of the members of Islands for the Future of Humanity, Otago University's Professor Nick Wilson, told 9 to Noon those risks range from nuclear conflict to cyber attacks. He says New Zealand lacks long-term resiliency and is highly dependent on overseas suppliers, which has been highlighted by the fuel crisis. A lawyer says proposed changes to immigration appeal rights and compliance officers' powers are a recipe for unfairness. The immigration bill would give automatic deportation liability to someone who gets a discharge without conviction. Richard Small says it's a hammer looking for a nail, as minor offences could lead to deportation.
4: That could be obstruction under the Summary Proceedings Act, penalised with a fine. And you're getting into the ICE territory collectively from these changes. You're getting into people who end up in detention, you know, not quite a parking ticket, but just one step above that.
3: Richard Small says the proposed new measures for compliance officers are reminiscent of random stops. The Law Society says it does not recommend the bill proceed in its current form. The trial of a man accused of smothering his 5-year-old daughter to death continues today. 38-year-old Mukesh Prashad is facing a jury at the High Court in Auckland. Finn Blackwell has more.
5: Mr. Prashad is charged with the murder of his daughter, Tulsi Amola, in January 2025. His lawyer says he accepts he killed her, but at the time he was suffering from a disease of the mind and did not mean to do it. The first witness called yesterday was the victim's mother, who cannot be named. She told the court her husband was very caring and would look after her and their daughter, but he became physically unwell and distanced himself from them. The court heard Mr. Prashad picked up his daughter from a friend's house where she had been playing and killed her in his car.
3: US President Donald Trump is on his way to Beijing for a high-stakes meeting with the Chinese President Xi Jinping. The ABC's North America correspondent Lauren Day reports.
6: The highly anticipated summit between the two leaders was delayed because of the war in Iran and is widely expected to be overshadowed by it. China is a close ally of Iran, leading to speculation they could be called upon to help broker a peace deal. Donald Trump has dismissed that suggestion.
7: I don't think we need any help with Iran. We'll win it one way or the other. We'll win it peacefully or otherwise.
6: With his standing weakened both domestically and internationally from the war, President Trump will be hoping to discuss trade and is bringing with him more than a dozen big-name CEOs.
3: Western and Iranian officials have told Reuters Saudi Arabia launched a number of retaliatory attacks against Iran during the Iran conflict. Neither of the countries have confirmed it. Reuters quotes two unnamed Western officials saying the attacks were carried out by the Saudi Air Force after Iran attacked the kingdom, most likely in late March. This would be the first time the Saudis have carried out military action on Iranian soil. An emergency call log shows rescuers were told to delay saving a man in the middle of a flooded Canterbury River unless there was, quote, a catastrophic change. The man became stuck in his ute in the Waimakariri with the water flowing around the bonnet at lunchtime on Saturday. He sat on top until a Coast Guard jet boat and fire and emergency raft crew got to him at about 10 to 3. The log shows the raft was ready just after 2 o'clock, yet told not to deploy unless urgent life preservation was required. The fire crew waited for the Coast Guard. Coast Guard volunteers say they would rather a rescue was resolved before they got there. And the return of an 18th century Māori warrior's cloak to Aotearoa is giving weavers the chance to study it up close. The Pāuku is on a 5-year exhibition and research loan from the Oriental Museum at Durham University in England to the Auckland War Memorial Museum. Its curator Māori, Kahutoi Te Kanawa, says the museum's Tohunga expert weavers advisory group is analysing the cloak and will attempt to revive the techniques used to make it. Intended for use in war, the pauku has a tight weave to protect the body from weapons. It's one of just 7 known to exist around the world and the first to return to New Zealand. That's the news. Koina ngā pitupitu kōrero. A short forecast is next.
8: 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A political editor is gone, a watchdog is on the chopping block, and political attacks are loud and direct.
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3: Kei te whakarongo mai koe ki te reo irirangi o Aotearoa. 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Northland, Auckland and Coromandel. A few showers about Coromandel and north of Whangaparaua, possibly heavy, clearing from Coromandel this morning and Auckland and southern Northland later. Mainly fine elsewhere with areas of morning cloud clearing. From Waikato to Kapiti, also Bay of Plenty and the Central High Country, mainly fine weather. Isolated showers developing this afternoon from Taranaki and Taihape southwards. From Gisborne to Wairarapa, also Wellington, mostly cloudy, a few showers. Nelson and from Buller to Fiordland, fine weather apart from morning showers in southern Fiordland. Marlborough, Canterbury and north and central Otago, mostly cloudy, showers in Canterbury retreating to Banks Peninsula this morning, becoming fine about South Canterbury and Otago this afternoon, evening showers for Kaikoura Coast. Dunedin, Clutha and Southland, isolated showers clearing this afternoon and evening with fine breaks increasing. And Rēkohu, Chatham Islands, partly cloudy with showers. It is 6 minutes past 10. We'll have news headlines on the half hour.
0: Ngā mihi nui. Thanks so much for that, Evie. You are listening to 9 to Noon with Catherine Ryan on RNZ National. Coming up later after 11, music correspondent Kirsten Zemke looks at the sound that came out of the Brill Building. This was located at 1619 Broadway in New York City, and it was the centre of a hit-making songwriting industry dominating the US charts in the late 50s to early 60s. We'll come forward a bit in time, about 11:25. A hallmark of the punk scene in the 1980s, zines are now thriving with their own festivals throughout the country. Zinster Bryce Galloway's written the story of New Zealand's rich history in the often underground self-publishing scene. They're usually created by one person or a small group with a dedication to the subject. And a little bit later this hour, we will be heading where? To the Bay of Plenty. Caitlin Morrell is our correspondent, catching us up on local news there. 7:30 past 10, you are listening to 9 to Noon with Catherine Ryan on RNZ National. In the small hours of a November morning in 2019, a security camera at London's MI6 building captured a figure falling 5 stories from an apartment building and into the Thames. 19-year-old Zach Brettler's death was initially treated as a suicide, but that did not sit right with his parents. They were in the dark about the life he'd been leading, one where he'd pretended to be the son of a Russian oligarch and allowed him to mix with some pretty shady characters. Zach's fabulous life and the murky details about his death are examined in Patrick Radden Keefe's latest book, London Falling. The US author's built a reputation as one of the world's most compelling narrative journalists, from exploring the opioid crisis and empire of pain to the legacy of violence during North Ireland's troubles in the book Say Nothing. London Falling examines a city shaped by extreme wealth and secrecy, and a family's fight to find out the truth about what happened to their son. Patrick Radden Keefe is in New Zealand as part of the Auckland Writers' Festival this week. He's with me now to talk about the book, the years of research behind it, and what drew him to this extraordinary story. Patrick, so great to have you with us. Welcome.
10: It's lovely to be with you.
0: It's always interesting how a story that you choose to pursue presents itself. How did this one?
10: I was living in London in the summer of 2023. I normally live in New York, but that summer I was producing a television drama based on my book, Say Nothing. And I was on set one day and I fell into conversation with a stranger. I try as a journalist to start conversations with strangers to kind of stay curious and get my nose out of my phone and kind of be out there in the world and open to whatever comes my way. And in this case, I got to chatting with this guy, and he said, I might have a story for you. And he said, there's a family that I know here in London. I'm very close with them. In 2019, they had a tragedy. They lost a child, their 19-year-old son, Zach. He died in mysterious circumstances. And after his death, his parents made this shocking discovery, which is that he had been living a secret life, unbeknownst to them, and that he had been moving around adult London pretending, as a teenager, that he was the son of a Russian oligarch. And that was about as much as I heard, and before I knew, you know, if this family will talk with me, then this will be my next story.
0: We spend quite a bit of the start of the book learning about Zach, as much as we can, and his parents and his family. Clearly you became very close to them, and they trusted you. They had many questions they wanted answered. Tell me about the family, Zach and his brother. What was happening ahead of these events as he was in his teenage years?
10: So the family, you know, originally was a family of four, Matthew and Rochelle Brettler, who are upper middle class professionals, he in finance, she is a freelance journalist. They lived in a nice neighborhood in central London, and they had two boys, Joe, the older brother, and then Zach, who was born in 2000. And it was a happy, loving family, quite comfortable, kind of well off. But as Zach grew up, you know, these two sons were quite competitive, and Zach had wanted to go to the same sort of elite fee-paying school as his big brother, but he didn't get in. And so at 13, instead, he ended up going to a school on the outskirts of London called Mill Hill, which was kind of a fancy private school, but not as academically rigorous. And when he arrived there, he found that he was surrounded by the children of oligarchs, by the children of extremely wealthy foreign plutocrats who had found a second home in London. And Zach was very taken in by the kind of blingy swagger of these kids, by the ostentation of their wealth. And he started to really kind of venerate wealth and wish that his family was more wealthy, wish that they drove a nicer car, a nicer home, which was confusing for his parents because, as I said, they were quite comfortable. I mean, they sort of wondered, you know, how much more could you want? But he was kind of drawn in as an adolescent to this world of kind of hustle culture and the glamour that goes along with it. And unbeknownst to his parents, he started to tell lies, to kind of tell stories about his family to people that he met. And so the parents really, you know, they knew that he was changing as an adolescent in a way that lots of adolescents change. But they didn't know the half of it. And it was really only after his death that they became aware that he had invented this whole alter ego as the son of an oligarch.
0: Zach seems so both deeply vulnerable but also deeply performative wanting the swagger, wanting the bling, wanting the big persona, wanting the money. What did you come to understand about him, and how? How did you try and come to understand his psyche and what was happening for him and what he was doing?
10: Well, I have often in my career found myself writing about people who, for one reason or another, I couldn't talk to. You know, in some cases, they're dead. In some cases, they don't want to talk. I wrote a whole book about the Sackler family, and, you know, they were threatening to sue me the whole time I wrote about them. So I'm quite comfortable writing about people who I don't know for one reason or another. But I always want to try and get to know them as well as I possibly can. When you're reading my books, I don't want you to feel as though you're looking at these people through a telescope. I want you to feel like you're in the room with them. And that requires a huge amount of reporting. And in the case of Zach, what it meant was I had a great deal of access to his family, to his parents, to his brother, to uncles, aunts, cousins, to school friends, to people who had known him throughout his teenage years and when he was a child. And in some cases, to some of these figures, some of whom are in the London underworld, who Zach interacted with as he got older, and he sort of adopted this persona. And so it was a kind of slow process of getting to know him. I got, through his parents, access to some of his emails, to some of his text messages. I even, because the police were able to obtain this data, got his Google searches, you know, which was really kind of a portal right into his brain. And so in that manner, and through looking at old photos and videos that his mother had kept on her phone, I felt as though I came to understand this kid who was, you know, in childhood, kind of a fun, zingy, unpredictable conversationalist, somebody who was always doing what we would call bits in the States, you know, little gags, little jokes. He could do voices, he could do accents, he could do impersonations. And then at a certain point, you know, with that kind of sense of identity as a slightly malleable thing, that idea that you can kind of put on different masks, he starts to pretend that he's someone else altogether.
0: You have sons yourself, and you've mentioned this, which is why I raise it, because as a journalist, as an investigator, you need that distance. But with these parents desperate to know or to try and get answers when so much was unanswered by the police, by the coroner, who just said, I don't know what happened, did this have a particular kind of significance for you, this story?
10: Yeah, it did. I mean, I always try and find some way to connect with the people that I'm writing about. Sometimes I've written about people who've done awful things, and even with them, I want to try and find their humanity, understand them as fellow humans. In this case, it may have been particularly pronounced in the sense that I'm the father of two adolescent boys. You know, my boys, like Zach and Joe, the boys in the story, are close in age. My boys, like Zach and Joe, are athletic and quite competitive with one another. And I think that while the case of the Brettlers and Zach is quite extreme, right? You have this boy who really was a kind of serial fabulist, kind of a compulsive liar, who ends up dead at 19. I think that there is a sense in which elements of the experience of Matthew and Rochelle Brettler, his parents, would be familiar to anyone who has been the parent of an adolescent. I think there's a fantasy that we have as parents that our children are clay that we can mold into, you know, whatever we want them to be. And I think that what happens is that as the kids hit those teenage years, for reasons that I think fundamentally are probably quite healthy in terms of personal development, the kids start to change, you know, and you realize that there are limits to your control. You realize that there are stimuli that you don't control and you may not even see or understand that are affecting the child. And so, you know, there is an element, I think, of being a parent to an adolescent in which, you know, you have moments where you look at them and you feel as though you're looking at a stranger.
0: Was there a particular moment during your early research when you understood that this wasn't just about a true crime story, or wasn't just about what happened to a boy, but something broader about modern London, about modern identity, about the changes that had happened over time.
10: Yeah, I mean, I should say my work is sometimes described as true crime, and that's always been a moniker that I've felt a bit of discomfort about. I certainly understand that, you know, the practicalities of in a library or a bookshop that you need some shelf that you can comfortably house a book on. But I don't necessarily relate to that genre. There are people who love true crime who love my books, and I welcome those readers. But I don't think of myself as writing true crime per se, in part because crime as crime is interesting to me only up to a point. I want to tell stories that feel broader and deeper thematically. And in part because I think that there is a kind of true crime industrial complex that many people would be familiar with, whether it's podcasts or Netflix documentaries or what have you, that tends to be pretty sensationalistic, and I think often pretty indifferent to the real lives and real trauma of the victims in these stories. And so for me, from the outset, this was not just a story about the mystery of a boy who died in these very intriguing circumstances, dying in the River Thames in 2019. It was always an opportunity to look at a deeper series of issues relating to identity, relating to the way in which people transform in adolescence, relating to the way in which London itself has, you know, much like adolescent Zach, London itself has kind of reinvented itself as a metropolis in the last 25 years, and I think been very corroded by the influence of foreign money, in a way that, you know, again, is both sort of distinct and also kind of universal, right? Distinct in the sense that London's experience as a city is quite specific, and I go through it at some length in the book. London really is a character in this book. But more universal in the sense that I think anyone, you know, in a city like Auckland, as much as New York, where I live, or any other city, would recognize the sense in which the culture at large has become kind of enthralled to money and wealth, and the veneration of wealth, and the sort of, to my mind, kind of amoral hustle culture that goes with that.
0: Can we talk about a couple of key people who become entwined in Zach's life and indeed in investigations to follow about the end of his life? There are two, Akbar Shamji and Virinda Sharma. How did these middle-aged men become friends or become involved with a 19-year-old boy? You flesh out their backgrounds very thoroughly in the book. That could be books in themselves. But what was this dynamic?
10: So Zach Brettler dies in November 2019, and he goes off the balcony of this luxury building and dies in the Thames. And after his death, his parents learn that he had been in this apartment that night with these two older men who were both friends of his, who he'd become quite close with and was doing business deals with, ostensibly. Now, it seemed a bit strange because Akbar Shamji was in his 40s, Virinda Sharma was in his 50s, Zach, when he initially met them, was 18 years old. Bit strange for this trio to be hanging about. But from the perspective of these older men, you know, what they saw was a young kid who presented himself as Zach Ismailov, the heir to an oligarch fortune that might be in the hundreds of millions of pounds. And so they saw this young kid who they thought could invest in their projects and supply them with capital. What Zach saw was Akbar Shamji, this guy who was in his 40s, very dashing, handsome guy. He'd gone to Cambridge University. He'd grown up wealthy. He was kind of a high-flying playboy businessman. And his friend Virinda Sharma, who seemed like a kind of avuncular, retired businessman in his 50s, living out his days in a luxury apartment overlooking the Thames. One of the things that's really fascinating and kind of drew me into this story was that as I learned more about it, what I discovered, and the Brettlers, the parents, did as well after Zach's death, was that Zach was not the only imposter in this story. So Zach might have been pretending that he had hundreds of millions of pounds and was the son of an oligarch, but Akbar Shamji was pretending that he was a fabulously successful businessman. In fact, unbeknownst to Zach, not long before those two were first introduced, Akbar had declared bankruptcy. In fact, he was kind of a charlatan. He had a history of failed businesses. So he was really desperate at the point where he meets this kid who's pretending to be the son of an oligarch. And Varinder Sharma was not a retired businessman. He was a semi-retired gangster, a leg breaker, better known in London's underworld by his nickname, Indian Dave. And so each of these men was kind of pretending to be something that he wasn't, and seeing in the others something that he thought he needed. And what the Brettlers discovered, to their horror, was that it was in the hours and days prior to Zach's death that these two older men were beginning to figure out that they'd been had, that he wasn't actually the son of a billionaire after all.
0: Where did you pick up where the parents' own investigation has gone? And perhaps this is timely to talk about how the police had approached this case, where the family felt there were holes in the investigation.
10: Yeah, initially the Brettlers really placed their faith in the Metropolitan Police and Scotland Yard. They thought that the police would get to the bottom of it, in part because the police promised that they would. But for one reason or another, the police really kind of failed to do their job. They never ruled the death a suicide, but they kept coming back to that as a theory. And there were all of these pretty elementary investigative steps that the cops didn't take, just really significant people who they never bothered interviewing. You know, when they finally got into the apartment where Zach had been about 5 days after his death, it took them that long. The place had been professionally cleaned before the cops ever got in there. And the professional cleaning missed some blood stains on the wall, and the cops never bothered to analyze the blood. It was one thing after another, but like that, really basic, kind of bog standard investigative steps that were not taken. And ultimately, the cops kind of threw up their hands and said, we don't know what happened here. And so this book, London Falling, is really a kind of a chronicle of these two parents who, when the authorities fail to come in and look into this in an aggressive way, the parents are sort of forced to become detectives themselves. And that means two things. It means both trying to figure out how Zach died, you know, what happened, how did he come off that balcony in the first place? But on a deeper and more profound level, they were also trying to figure out, you know, who was our son, really, during his life? There was a sense in which, even though he'd been living under their roof, even though this was one of the people they loved most in the world, they'd never really understood him when he was alive. And it's only after his death that they kind of retrace his steps right into London's underworld, these two parents, you know, interacting with gangsters and kind of knocking on doors, going places they never thought they would go, that they started to develop a fuller picture of who their son had really been.
0: What's your belief about why the police approached the case as they did? Was it just sloppiness? I mean, literally at one point they tell the family that they're not Sherlock Holmes, for goodness sake.
10: Yeah, I think some of it was sloppiness. I think some of it was that the Met Police has had decades of cutbacks and is institutionally not quite fit to purpose. And then I think there's a deeper story, which I tell at some length in the book, about how, you know, after the arrival of the post-Soviet oligarchs in the early aughts and all their billions, a process that really London welcomed, kind of, you know, really welcomed them in with open arms, people start to die in mysterious circumstances in London. They fall off of buildings, they fall in front of tube trains, they fall out of windows. There's a kind of a slightly glib joke I make in the book about how a vicious killer was stalking London, gravity. And the police tended to approach these kinds of deaths by sort of looking away. You can kind of see that they're disinclined. I think they get the kind of whiff of intrigue. And they were very quick to say, oh, looks like a suicide, looks like an accident, couldn't have been anything more sinister. And I think that's part of what happened in this case. Not that there was a Russian hand in this death, because it turns out there wasn't, but that they got the whiff of something a little more complex, and they were very quick to just sort of say, looks like a suicide, looks like an accident, nothing to see here, folks. That there was a sort of learned behavior institutionally by the cops that you see playing out in this particular case.
0: What were some of the key matters that you did uncover as you went about it's very detailed reporting and very detailed research? For example, the messages between Sharma and Shamji in the days before Zach's death. What do you believe were some of the key discoveries that you and the family made that the police had not?
10: Well, you had these messages going back and forth in the days before Zach's death, in which these older men are acknowledging that they've kind of been had, that they didn't understand. You know, they thought that Zach was going to come through with all this money, and he hasn't. And that's kind of building to a climax on the day that he dies. Now, that evening, Akbar Shamji and Virinder Sharma are in the flat for hours with Zach before he dies. And at one point, a little after 10 in the evening, Akbar Shamji is texting with somebody else, a third man, somebody who's outside of the flat, a friend of his who he was supposed to meet up with, and he doesn't. And he says, you know, things are going really badly here. It's going really wrong. And he says, I am heating up knives and clearing up blood. And the cops, when they were asked about these text messages, they said, well, you know, we never really looked into that because when Zach's body was found, there were no stab marks and no burn marks. And so we figured this must just be a red herring. And so one of the questions the brothers had, well, was, did you ever talk to the guy who got those text messages to try and figure out what did any of this mean? And the police never bothered to speak with him.
0: Patrick Rannan Keefe is our guest on his latest book, London Falling. You're listening to 9 to Noon, 29 minutes past 10. It is on 9 to Noon. Do you believe this book could lead to pressure to reopen an investigation? Is there sufficient there? Is it what the family wants?
10: I think, you know, the family is, I think, being careful to manage their own expectations, and I'm trying to manage their expectations as well. I think it's very unlikely that the Met will reopen the investigation, but you never know. They could. I think if they did, there'd be a lot more to do, because they did so little the first time, ultimately, on balance. I mean, there were so many obvious things they didn't do. There are still people who they have never spoken to this day, who know more about the circumstances of Zach's death. And while the brothers would never tell you that they're expecting it or even hoping for it, I think if there were some next phase of the investigation or some reopening of the investigation, that would be an outcome that they would welcome.
0: You do a wonderful job in this book of detailing how Zach was born into a London that was flush with Russian money, how the government had actively tried to attract investment within this period. And, you know, there are elements of the book where London almost feels dystopian, you know, sort of shaped by offshore wealth and aspiration and hidden violence. Is it understood, is it accepted that it is part of the city in its current iteration? Or were there revelations even for you, someone who's lived there, in your reporting here and your researching here?
10: Oh, I was quite shocked. Yeah, I was sort of shocked by the degree of it. I was, you know, there's a quote in the book from Boris Johnson, who at one point, this is when he was the mayor of London, said, he said, London is to the billionaire as the jungles of Sumatra are to the orangutan. We are their natural environment, and we're proud of that. And it's the kind of shamelessness, right, that was quite startling to me. I had been aware of this, you know, in part because the friends that I made when I was a young man in my early 20s living in London 25 years ago, many of them have been priced out of the city by real estate speculation. So I had kind of seen these changes, you know, in the lives of regular Londoners and ex-Londoners at this point. But I don't think I had completely grasped the extent to which there was a kind of overt plan to kind of pin kind of super elite, the globals, the kind of ruthless global super elite, these people who came from other countries and bought these luxury apartments and sent their kids to these fancy schools. I will say, I've just been in the UK, I've just been in London, and part of what has been fascinating is I had thought that there might be more of a negative reaction to my book, a sense of, you know, who's this Yank here telling us these things about our country? And I was startled by the degree to which readers in reviews and people coming up at my events seem to be pretty ready to concede this characterization of their city.
0: When you look at the scale of what you undertake with this work, as you say, the Sacklers and their story, An Empire of Pain, the Troubles in Say Nothing, they're enormous feats of research. But when it comes to write the story, this particular narrative form, who or what's been your inspiration as a writer in this kind of storytelling?
10: Oh, all kinds of things. I mean, I grew up reading mystery stories. You know, often I find my inspiration in fiction of one sort or another, but there are obviously great nonfiction writers. I look to some of the kind of classics of the genre.

0: with her, you know, with her every installment. And so I read her pieces and learn from them as much as I enjoy them.
1: Is it a tenuous form? Just thinking of some of these great magazines, these great journals, from whom many non-fiction narrative writers have, you know, where they've cut their teeth. Does it feel like a vulnerable form, perhaps financially even in a way, to get started in?
0: Yeah, I mean, I think financially, most of all, I will say people still love to read these long pieces, these long magazine articles. I know this. I mean, we have the, you know, we have the data to show that people will spend an hour reading a piece in the New Yorker. We'll get hundreds of thousands of people reading a single piece and reading all the way to the end. And so I'm not worried about kind of audience demand for this kind of thing. I do think the business model is a precarious one. The work that I do is expensive. It's expensive to produce. I get a lot of time from the magazine. I get a lot of resources. The New Yorker is profitable. The business model works for us, but I'd be naive not to acknowledge that there's a little bit of a last of the dinosaurs thing that's going on, where if you look across the landscape, you see other magazines shutting down. And so I do worry about that, but I have to say, particularly with the advent of AI and all the kind of AI slop and the sort of increasing unreality of anything that you encounter on your screen or on social media, I would make a case for a return to legacy media or the revival of legacy media, because I think in an environment in which the truth is still really important, I think it's more important than ever, and I think the truth is not just a kind of a philosophical concept we should defend, but it's also a process. And that's what you get with a big New Yorker piece and the fact-checking that goes into it and the reporting that goes into it. You know that you can trust it. And I think increasingly in the world, it's tough to know what information sources you can trust. And so I don't know exactly what the answer is, but I think we will have to find an answer in terms of making this business model viable and making the industry robust enough that it's not just The New Yorker or The Economist or a few other magazines that still do this kind of work, but plenty of others as well.
1: I so appreciate your time. Thank you. Patrick Radden-Keefe. The latest book is called London Falling. He is here as part of the Auckland Writers' Festival this week. You can find details of where to catch him on our webpage, rnz.co.nz/9to-noon. 23 minutes to 11. Gosh, Evie, thank you for the headlines.
2: The Labour Party is warning legislation passed last night will open up 60% of the conservation estate to sale. The return of an 18th century Māori warrior's cloak to Aotearoa is giving weavers the chance to revive traditional skills. The British Prime Minister is fighting for his political survival as more than 80 of his MPs call for him to go. And New Zealand director Peter Jackson has expressed amazement at being given the Lifetime Achievement Award at the Cannes Film Festival in France. Those are the headlines on RNZ National. Our next news and weather's at 11.
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1: 21 and a half minutes to 11, our book reviewer with us shortly, but first Kiwi singer-songwriter Jin Wigmore has announced her fourth studio album, Beautiful Mess, will be out on July 17th. It's her first new album in 8 years. The themes explore the past decade of her life, including love, loss, divorce and motherhood. Here's one of the tracks that'll be on the album. It's called Country Diamond.

0: Jin Wigbor with Country Diamond. Her first album in 8 years will be out on July 17th. It's called Beautiful Mess. Our book reviewer today, I hope it wasn't a beautiful mess, David Hill. Good morning.
1: Good morning, Catherine. No, a very tuneful sequence to follow.
0: Out of the Blue, Essays on Artists from Aotearoa New Zealand, 1985 to 2021 by Christina Barton. So anything but a mess indeed. What do we have here?
1: A very different book from that of your previous guests, of course. Yes, Christina Barton, the Wellington art curator and art historian. She's got 37 essays, as you say, chosen from across 37 years, all on New Zealand artists. So there's a nice symmetry to the concept. To give a sample, 1995, she wrote about Claudia Pond Ely and the femaleness of her work. 1991, the use of commonplace materials and collages. 1997, Bill Colbert's photography. 2004, Arns Westra's photography. 2007, a sort of a retrospective, almost a post-mortem on Who is Billy Apple? 2014, Shannon Te'al's enigmatic videos. 2019, Louise Henderson's wonderful abstracts, an essay that starts from Henderson's grave in the Karori Cemetery. If the majority of those names are women, well, that's deliberate on Christina Barton's part. She's very consciously trying to redress an imbalance here. And also, appropriately, she's acknowledging the major contributions that have been made by our women artists. There's lots of other names in the essays too, Catherine. Frances Hodgkins, Julian Dashper, Vivian Lynn, Pauline Rhodes. A lot of names I'm not familiar with, which is just my ignorance. All the essays do reference other artists as well for comparison, for influence. And you can't help but be impressed by the breadth and the depth of Christina Barton's professional knowledge. Every essay is followed by a little mini-biography. There's a bibliography at the end. There's extensive footnotes. And there's also illustrations that come with each essay. Modest, relevant little illustrations, often illuminating ones. Anne Shelton's photographs of the interior of Wilkinson's Castle in North Taranaki. Fiona Amundsen's empty, emblematic city corner. A Vivian Lynn installation of pipes and flat, mottled surface. I have to mention the language briefly, Catherine. Are you an authority on art speak?
0: No.
1: Well, I think we accept that every branch of the arts has its own language, and it needs its own language. And yes, Barton can write about signifiers and signified. There's a few phrases that made me stop and stare. An indexical trace of that originary gesture on Billy Apple. The liminal interface between the embodied subject, medium, and word. But she's always aiming for precision, she's always exploring beneath the surfaces, and she's attempting that very difficult task of interpreting visual forms through the linear form of words. She's thoughtful, she's deeply knowledgeable, and she always respects her material. Catherine,
0: please, you do. I was just going to say, it's quite an extensive period. We're talking about 36 years here,
1: yes,
0: as well.
1: Yes, that's...
0: It's
1: yes,
0: ambitious.
1: It is ambitious and it's accomplished as well, too. And each of the essays is definitely rewarding. If I could just mention a couple that really struck me, there's one from 2016, Five Questions for Pip Culbert, it's called, where Culbert's spare sort of skeletal structures and fabric are examined and what they look like when most of the material is cut away. The last essay in the book, Origin Story, is about Christina Barton herself, growing up outside Rotorua, the child of English parents who defied classification, her first awareness of art, her fascination with Leni Riefenstahl's photographs. So this isn't an easy read, Catherine. In fact, that would be a ridiculous criterion to apply to it. It's an informative, a scholarly, a rewarding read. I like her thoroughness, her eagerness, her belief in our art and the scrupulous attention she pays to all her subjects.
0: Much appreciated. Thank you, David Hill, who has reviewed Out of the Blue, Essays on Artists from Aotearoa New Zealand, 1985 to 2021. It's by Christina Barton. published by Te Herenga Waka University Press and costs $50. 13 minutes away from 11. After 11, we're into the music with Kirsten Zemke, and she's taking a deep dive into the sound that came out of the Brill Building. This is at 619 Broadway in New York City, a centre of hit-making that dominated the charts in the US in the late 50s to early 60s. We'll talk about the genre. Here's some of the music from the era. Bryce Galloway's in talking about zines, which were a hallmark of the punk scene in the 1980s, but it lives on with festivals throughout the country. And Sarah Rowland is with us, also co-founder and chair of Eating Disorders Carer Support New Zealand, set up in 2007 by a group of parents and caregivers concerned about the lack of services for people with eating disorders. She'll be talking as a topic today about the best way to approach a loved one or friend if you are worried about them. She's in about a quarter to 12. 12 minutes to 11, and to the beautiful Bay of Plenty we go. And our correspondent is Bay of Plenty Times journalist Caitlin Morrell. Good morning to you, Caitlin.
2: Good morning, Catherine.
0: Now, you've been delving into, as good reporters always do, the local angles out of the social cohesion report that was out recently.
2: Yes, I have indeed. And this is a really interesting new report that's putting the spotlight on attitudes towards immigration here in the Bay of Plenty. And the findings are pretty striking. So it's a new social cohesion report from the Helen Clark Foundation, which came out in April. And the Bay of Plenty has actually recorded the highest level of immigration skepticism in the country. The survey found about 45% of residents in the Bay of Plenty believe immigration levels are too high. And nationally, that figure sits at 36%. So the Bay is significantly above that average. And the report looked at broader social cohesion, basically how communities respond to the pressure and social change. And one of the key themes was the connection between economic stress and attitudes towards migrants.
0: All right, so that's quite a significant increase. When you looked at some of the reasons behind it, again, what was the report saying?
2: Yeah, so economist and the report's co-author, Shamu Beel-Akib, he said that the data shows the Bay has both high immigration skepticism and high financial dissatisfaction, and those two things appear to be closely linked. So his argument was that when people feel squeezed by rising costs, housing pressure and infrastructure strain, immigration can become the most visible thing to blame, even if it's not actually the root of the cause. And I got some responses from local leaders, which were actually really interesting, because almost all of them pushed back strongly against the idea that migrants were causing the region's problems. I mean, Tauranga Mayor Mahi Drysdale, he said the sectors like construction, tourism and horticulture rely heavily on migrant workers and describe them as an essential day-to-day functioning role of the city and the region. And that point came up repeatedly. Tanya Tapsell, Rotorua's mayor, she said concerns around housing affordability and cost of living are very real, but warned against blaming migrants for those issues. And then back to the Western Bay of Plenty, Mayor James Denyer made another important point that a lot of the region's growth pressure is actually coming from internal migration in New Zealand, not just overseas migration. So there's definitely a lot to it.
0: Did some of those mayors and leaders speak out directly in response to this reporting that the percentage of people who think immigration levels are too high is higher in your region? Were they directly responding?
2: Yes, yeah. And I mean, there's definitely an acknowledgement that people are under pressure right now. And even multicultural leaders in the region pointed to this pressure. But the conversation becomes, I guess, bigger than immigration itself and that figure specifically in the Bay of Plenty. It's that wider look about whether infrastructure, housing and economic systems are keeping pace with growth and who people kind of hold responsible for feeling left behind.
0: Interesting stuff. Now, what's happening at the Hopokiori Caves in Mount Drury, the Hopokiori Reserve? There's been some caves sealed. What were the reasons for that?
2: Yeah, so it's a pretty significant change with they're actually really historic caves that have been permanently sealed off. Tauranga City Council say the decision follows years of problems, including vandalism, graffiti, littering, and sort of antisocial behaviour around the caves. But importantly, it wasn't just an only council decision. It was done in consultation with mana whenua, because these caves are considered wahi tapu, or sacred sites with significant cultural and historical importance. And the history there with the caves does date back a long, long way. They were traditionally used in tāmoko practices after the Battle of Hopu Kiori in the 1820s. They were used as burial caves. So for local iwi, they aren't just these caves and rock formations. They are really connected to the history of the area. And the council says the move wasn't obviously driven by fears of an unstable ground or landslides. And they've also stressed it wasn't specifically aimed at homelessness, even though people had reportedly been living in the caves at the times. They said the main priority was protecting the site from ongoing damage and misuse.
0: So how have they been sealed? We've got an image on the website here. It looks like a beautiful sculpture that's being used. And is that a door I can see in it?
2: Yeah, so the caves, it's part of a big redevelopment project, and they were sealed with specific linings and cultural carvings. They've actually been done with some real, real thought. And I guess instead of plain fencing or lock gates, the council installed cut and steel panels with laser cut cultural designs, as I just mentioned, and they acknowledged the significance of the site while still preventing public access. There's still gated access for maintenance crews and rubbish removal and all those things if needed. But it is a part of a wider redevelopment project, which includes new pathways, a boardwalk, accessibility improvements, and changes to make the Mount Drury Reserve easier for people to move through and enjoy. It's about a $400,000 project.
0: All right, so plenty going on there. Okay. Now, speaking of which, pickleball's becoming a thing, isn't it? And Bay of Plenty's got its first dedicated indoor facility in Tauranga.
2: It does, yes. The spike of pickleball, a sport that has really just made an appearance out of nowhere, I'd say, in the last year or two. Pickleball Park NZ has opened up in the Bay of Plenty in Tauriko, to be specific. It's a family-run, self-funded project led by a couple called Holly and Sean Barabrash, and they say the goal is to give pickleball a proper home rather than relying on shared school halls or multi-court use. And the scale of it in infrastructure terms is pretty modest. I mean, it was about $185,000 that has gone into setting it up, and it covers indoor courts, fencing, nets, and more amenities within. So there's four fully indoor, individually fenced courts that are purpose-built just for pickleball. So there's no overlapping basketball or netball lines or volleyball lines. And I mean, the idea came after they discovered pickleball in the United States, where it's exploded in popularity and now is here too. And they came back and saw a gap in New Zealand, especially for indoor courts that were just dedicated to the sport specifically.
0: That's really interesting, because often with these indoor sports facilities, you want to have really flexy kind of areas that can be used for different sports. But this one is focused on pickleball. It's got the training tools. It's even got a ball machine in there.
2: It does. It's got everything that you need to play pickleball. It's got, the ball machine. You can go in there they'll supply you with pedals. They'll supply you with everything you need to play pickleball. I mean, pedals, balls can be hired, so anyone can literally walk in and play without needing their own gear. And the entry to the sport itself is really low barrier, so you don't actually need to know much or even anything about the sport. It could take you 10 to 15 minutes to learn, which is what Sean, the owner, let me know.
0: You'll be into it, I'm sure, Caitlin, in the midst of your busy schedule. Thanks for your time, Caitlin Morrell, who is with the Bay of Plenty Times. It's 4 minutes away from 11 on 9 to noon. We're going to be welcoming our musical correspondent today, Kirsten Zemke, who's going to teach us all about the Brill Building sound from 50s and 60s US. We will also be catching up next hour on the history of zines and also how they are thriving. Even in the digital age, of course, they were. Well, we'll find out how they were produced back in the 80s when they took off here in New Zealand. And Sarah Rowland is here as well, about a quarter to midday. talking about what to look out for with a loved one or friend if you're worried about whether or not they may have an eating disorder. She is from the Eating Disorders Carer Support New Zealand group. But let's catch up with a little bit of Phoenix Foundation through to the news.

0: spokesperson, Priyanka Radhakrishnan, says it goes further than modernisation and the minister should be ashamed. She says it's the most significant rollback of conservation protections in a generation and it puts commercialisation first. Wellington's mayor has clashed with an independent panel at a council briefing over the Golden Mile transport corridor. Andrew Little says it isn't a review's role to re-scope the project. Anya Fielding reports.
1: In November, spiralling costs for the planned upgrade prompted councillors to call for a review into the project. Yesterday, the review panel set out how they would determine if the project offered value for money. But Andrew Little argued this was outside of the review's scope and asked the panel about its historic ties to the project. Jenny Chetwynd, the council's chief infrastructure officer, said she was confident there was no conflict of interest with any panellist. She added she had been clear with the panel on the review's terms of reference and scope.
0: Chatham Islands Enterprise Trust says the island's high dependence on diesel is starting to hit power generation costs hard. Power on the islands will soon cost up to three times the average price on the mainland when power charges leap by nearly a third due to the Middle East conflict. Trust head Bob Penter says the trust is in discussion with the government on how to improve fuel resilience on the islands. He says a wind farm which came online last year has reduced diesel use, but the islanders still use 3.5 times more diesel per capita than other New Zealanders. A study has found New Zealand needs more data and analysis to work out whether there really is a brain drain to worry about. The research, co-authored by the former Chief Science Advisor Sir Peter Gluckman, notes that although annual citizen departures have jumped in recent years, it may all be part of a normal cycle and one seen before. The head of the economics consultancy Infometrics agrees there's limited evidence that immigration is a major worry. Brad Olson says it's important to note that arrivals have kept pace with departures in recent years. Fulton Hogan has confirmed one of its employees was killed yesterday morning while helping a stranded vehicle on the Waikato Expressway. Emergency services were called yesterday at 7 o'clock on State Highway 1 near Te Kauwhata. The transport agency, which contracted the employee, says it's deeply saddened and the circumstances of the crash are under investigation. And New Zealand director Peter Jackson has been honoured with the Lifetime Achievement Award at the Cannes Film Festival in France. This year's festival has been opened by Hollywood star Jane Fonda and China's Gong Li. Peter Jackson expressed amazement at the recognition.
2: Thank you for the Cannes Film Festival for this very unexpected, miraculous award, I would say, because the Palme d'Or is something I never ever thought I would win, ever, because I don't make Palme d'Or for films. So this is an absolutely stunning surprise.
0: The award was presented by Elijah Wood, who played Frodo in Peter Jackson's Lord of the Rings trilogy. That's the news. Koina ngā pitupitu kōrero. A short forecast is next.
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0: And we're on air on rnz.co.nz and we're on your mobile. You're back on 9 to noon next with Catherine Ryan right after the forecast from Met Service to midnight tonight. Northland, Auckland and Coromandel. A few showers about Coromandel and north of Whangaparaoa, possibly heavy, clearing from Coromandel this morning and from Auckland and southern Northland later. Mainly fine elsewhere with areas of morning cloud clearing. Waikato to Kapiti, also Bay of Plenty and the Central High Country. Mainly fine, some isolated showers developing this afternoon from Taranaki and Taihape southwards. From Gisborne to Wairarapa, also Wellington, mostly cloudy, a few showers. Nelson and from Buller to Fiordland, fine weather apart from morning showers in southern Fiordland. Marlborough, Canterbury and north and central Otago, mostly cloudy. Showers in Canterbury, retreating to Banks Peninsula this morning, becoming fine about south Canterbury and Otago this afternoon. Evening showers for the Kaikoura coast.

0: Dunedin, Clutha and Southland. Isolated showers clearing this afternoon and evening with fine breaks increasing. And Reakohu, Chatham Islands, partly cloudy with showers. It's 6 minutes past 11. We'll have news headlines on the half hour.
1: Ngā mihi, thank you so much for that, Evie. You're listening to 9 to Noon with Catherine Ryan on RNZ National. About a quarter to midday, we will be welcoming Sarah Rowland, who's co-founder and chair of Eating Disorders Carer Support New Zealand. This was set up nearly 20 years ago by a group of parents and caregivers concerned about the lack of services for people with eating disorders. And it's a very sensitive topic, obviously, and particularly if you're concerned for someone, a loved one or a friend. What are some of the things you should be aware of, and you know, what should you be saying and to whom? Sarah Rowland with us around quarter to 12. 25 past 11 or so, Bryce Galloway's in. He's a zenster himself, an artist and an academic, and he has published a wonderful book on zines, the hallmark of the punk scene in the 1980s. An often underground self-publishing scene, and what typifies them is that they're usually created by one person or a small group with a passionate dedication to a subject. It might be a political movement or reviews of a band you couldn't find anywhere else. We'll find out about some of the great ones in zine history shortly. And speaking of music, it's not punk. It's back in the 50s and 60s, and the music that came from a particular place in New York City that's on the mind of Kirsten Zemke, who is an ethnomusicologist at the University of Auckland School of Social Sciences. Kia ora, Kirsten.
2: Kia ora. I'm very excited for this topic.
1: Building. The Brill Building.
2: Talk so much about it, but I want time for the music.
1: So where are we and when?
2: So there's a literal building called the Brill Building located at 1619 Broadway in New York City. And it was literally small little rooms with a piano. And there were these pairs of songwriters that just churned out the biggest hits during this period of kind of between the big birth of rock and roll and then later the British invasions in the mid-60s. And some people count this as a sort of a dead time in music, but actually we're going to show you such amazing songs that people still enjoy today.
1: Where do we start?
2: Well, one of the things they, one of the big teams was Jerry Goffin and Carole King, and they were a married couple, and they wrote songs for various vocal groups, and so we've got Up on the Roof by the Drifters, 1962.

0: The Drifters with Up on the Roof. Now, here's that thing you find out decades later. I was thinking Carole King must have covered it, but Carole King and Jerry Goffin actually wrote it, yeah, for The Drifters, am I right? Yeah.
1: Yeah, they wrote so many songs and, you know, had lots of hits. And I've got another married couple for this next track, Jeff Berry and Ellie Greenwich. They wrote songs like To Do Run Run, Chapel of Love, Leader of the Pack, Be My Baby. And so we've got a girl group song this time. We've got Chapel of Love by the Dixie Cups, 1964.

0: There you go. So Chapel of Love there. And just tell us a little bit more about this building. Is it very prominent? I'm just having a look at the image of it now. Is it one of the ones we'll frequently see? I mean, they've all got great big huge kind of neon signs on them. But is this right at the sort of heart of Broadway, of the Broadway actual Broadway district?
1: Yeah. But it's just like an office building, though. You know, like they were in these little rooms cranking out hits. But that was the thing, that it was professional songwriters. Later, after the Beatles, it was the bands, and you got young people writing their own songs. But these guys, you know, were professional songwriters, and then they would get separate musician performers. And like our next song is the iconic Elvis. And a lot of his songs were written by these Brill Building pairs, like Viva Las Vegas, Jailhouse Rock, Hound Dog. The one we're playing today is by Doc Pomus and Mort Schumann. And it's actually an adaptation of an old Italian song. But so this is Elvis Presley, 1961, Surrender.

0: Elvis, who needs no introduction, with Be Mine Tonight.
1: I know.
0: Who would... So this is interesting because we have the actual penning of the melody and the lyric, and then the arrangement, of course, is the other huge part of this. I mentioned Carole King. It's her Up on the Roof that I think of straight away when I think of that track, not the Drifters. So... You know, they were tuning out these songs, and then it was over to the individual artists what happened from there with arrangement and everything else, yeah?
1: Well, and I mean, there were producers as well. One of the big producers in that building was Phil Spector, and that's where you get, you know, these lush orchestrations and the backing singers, which, you know, rock and roll had originally been sort of very gritty and earthy and sort of, you know, blaring electric guitars. And so some people felt that this music was sort of killing the vibe of rock and roll. But it's like they took rock sort of bounciness and rhythms and did make it sort of a more smoother orchestrated pop, you know, even for Elvis. And to think that even Hound Dog had been written by Brill Building folks.
0: It's amazing, all right. Someone's just texting in here. So chuffed at the music from the Brill Buildings being played today. There are four brilliant podcasts made years ago by Simon Morris about the Brill Building called Teen Pan Alley. So that could be worth searching
1: Excellent.
0: For, possibly on our website.
1: What a great title.
0: Yeah.
1: Because Teen Pan Alley had been the songwriters in the 1910s and 20s, and so calling it the Teen Pan Alley, that's awesome.
0: He is one clever dude, our Simon Morris. And here's someone who hasn't given a name. Many years ago, I had lunch with Carole King and James Taylor. They had lots of amazing stories about the Brill Building. But we don't know who the texter is, so we'll just have to guess.
1: Well, and, you know, with all those married couples and talented people, you can imagine there's probably a couple movies in there.
0: Goodness knows what went on, actually. But that's for another that's for another story. Did the era kind of wind down at some phase? You mentioned how the band started to sort of take over.
1: Yes. The British invasion brought these young men who did write their own songs, and it was more rock and roll, you know, although the Beatles later did use orchestration. But at the time, it was more youthful, less lush, less well-produced, it sort of ended it. Although, like, for instance, our next artist is Dionne Warwick, and the writing pair, Burt Bacharach and Hal David, wrote many songs for her, and it did last through until the 70s. She had Walk On By, Say a Little Prayer, I'll Never Fall in Love Again, Do You Know the Way to San Jose? So when we say it killed it off, it wasn't completely gone. It just, you know, the Beatles dominated the charts. But, you know, here's the gorgeous Dionne Warwick still having hits into the 70s.
0: Kirsten, thank you. Cheers.
1: All right.

0: What the World Needs Now, Dionne Warwick, from 1966, out of the Brill Building, which has been the story today from Kirsten. The Brill Building sound. It's one of those ones where you finally realise that something's a waltz that you hadn't appreciated before. Thank you to Kirsten Zemke for the music. Very soon we'll be talking about another branch of a musical era, actually. This is the visual zine movement that came out of the punk era. And we're going to learn all about the Kiwis who have produced these back then and now, very soon. Evie has our headlines.
1: Labor has warned the government's Conservation Amendment Bill will open up 60% of the conservation estate to sale. A Chatham Islands business group says the island's high dependence on diesel has sent power costs soaring to three times the price on the mainland. Fulton Hogan has confirmed one of its employees was killed yesterday morning while helping a stranded vehicle on the Waikato Expressway. And New Zealand director Peter Jackson has expressed amazement after being honoured with the Lifetime Achievement Award at the Cannes Film Festival. Those are the headlines on RNZ National. Our next news and weather's in Midday Report.
2: Kia ora, Emil Donovan here from RNZ's Nights programme, where last night I spoke to Swedish filmmaker Ragnhild Ekner about her new documentary examining football's ultras culture.
3: 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We also experience that together, which makes the feeling so much bigger somehow.
2: Tune in weeknights from 8 here on RNZ National.
0: 26 minutes past 11 now on 9 to Noon. A hallmark of the punk scene in the 1980s. Zines are now thriving with their own festivals throughout the country. Zinester Bryce Galloway's written the story of New Zealand's rich history in the often underground self-publishing scene. They're usually created by one person or a small group with a dedication to a subject, the likes of a political movement or reviews of a band you couldn't find anywhere else. Bryce's new book, Zine Zine Z, Punk to Present, explores the zine publishing from its 1980s punk rock origins to the vibrant contemporary zine fest scene. Major zines include Richard Langston's, now Garage or Garage? He's from
4: Garage.
0: Dunedin, it's got to be Garage.
4: I imagine.
0: It's got to be Garage if it's from Dunners. Another, Taranaki Underground, which had at its height an office in New Plymouth, but whose author suddenly and mysteriously moved to Australia and cut all ties with the publication. Bryce Galloway, who's an artist and a fine arts academic at Massey University, is with me in the studio. Good morning. Thanks for coming in.
4: Kia ora.
0: So this is a labour of love. What's in it? What's between these pages?
4: Well, it's 45 years of kind of zine activity in Aotearoa, and it's an oral history. So it's the kind of the words of 50 people. So I interviewed 50 people because I thought that better to have that kind of vernacular sense about it, because that's really part of the kind of zine scene, part of zine writing often. Yeah.
0: So what is a zine? What qualifies as one?
4: Just any kind of short-run self-publishing, you know. I mean, sometimes people talk about e-zines, but I'm kind of focusing on things that are in print. So often, you know, it might be your colleague who you find at the photocopier, you know, photocopying off some kind of original poetry, or it kind of like might be friends who are in a band who... Actually, not so much these days. You know, that's probably the zines of the 80s and 90s because, you know, those sort of informational texts have kind of gone online. So zines are sort of left probably being a little bit more bespoke, a little bit more crafty. And, yeah, it probably is more likely to be the poetry or the illustrated dream diary or a collection of drawings than, you know, information about a band.
0: Do they tend, though, to stick to a key or central kind of focus?
4: No, some of them are pretty random. You can tell that the person has decided that, you know, between their kind of doodly drawings and some pilfered things from other magazines and the poem by a friend, that they're just going to smush these things together into something that's really quite narratively challenging, probably, is you know for the reader. But you know, some people love that as well, and maybe there's a bit of a sort of a meme like quality to the absurdity of the way that sometimes these things come together.
0: Is there an element of absurdity or edginess? Like, can you have a boring zine?
4: You can.
0: There are none
4: here. But you would have to kind of say, like, you know, I mean...
0: So they need some attitude, I guess is what I'm getting at.
4: Yeah, I mean, I used to run a zine course at the art school at Massey University, and you know, the front page of the assignment said, you know, zines have no place in a university. Nevertheless, let us continue. And the idea was, you know, it's short-run self-publishing. You can indulge any little, you know, peccadillo, any kind of like small interest, you know. So I think the only one that I, you know, one of the few that I failed was just because it was already out there. It was so mainstream that it was like, you could have done anything and you produced this. I'm kind of surprised.
0: I mean, everyone can self-publish now, but this wasn't the day before the internet. You had to go to some kind of effort, be it photocopy or what were those? Things that we rolled.
4: Bander machines or Gestetners.
0: Oh my God, remember them? I used to sniff them, forget what was in them. So what was the origin of this? First, was it local or was it part of like a global trend?
4: Well, it didn't actually start with punk rock. It actually started with kind of like science fiction fans in the 1930s. And then a commentator in America thought, these things are different. They're not really magazines because they're produced on this kind of like mimeograph technology or these Bander machines or Gestetners that we're talking about. They're science fiction fans. They're kind of amateur. They're kind of like acts of fandom. So this commentator called them fanzines. And then that got picked up by punk rock fans who wanted to talk about, you know, bands. But also punk rock was very iconoclastic. You weren't supposed to worship any bands, you know. Maybe you were even supposed to spit at your favourite band, which was, you know, not great. But so the fan prefix dropped off, and they've sort of become zines.
0: Just become zines. And would you say intricately linked though to the punk scene here anyway, or had we had the sort of science fiction version?
4: Oh, we did.
0: Before?
4: We did have science fiction versions. Yeah, I'm sure. I mean, it wasn't was beyond the scope of this book, but you know, one popped up in the collection of Bruce Grenville and has found its way into the book. Yeah.
0: The politics, typically, does it rear its head as well? Politics, small p politics.
4: Yeah, well, it's kind of big p politics in the 80s because the punk rock music was very, you know, the lyrics were often quite political. And so a lot of people were getting politicised by the lyrics. Sometimes people got into the music just because they liked the kind of sound of this kind of like raggedy, kind of like sometimes aggressive music. And then would discover politics or be politicised by the lyrics, and then that would, you know, they might stop writing so many record reviews and start actually sort of editorialising on politics. Yeah, so some of the zines left music behind altogether and became very political.
0: Who are the people in this book? Tell us through, take us through some of the journeys that you've been on in bringing it. Do they come from different eras, different...?
4: Well, Andrew Schmidt wrote an article for Audio Culture, which is about punk zines in 80s Aotearoa. So that was kind of really important. That was sort of where I had knowledge about kind of, you know, from living memory of the kind of 21st century, but I was like, what was happening in the 80s and 90s? So that kind of really sort of like filled a gap around the 80s. And Andrew was writing about Paul Luca's zine Empty Heads, which was the first zine that he could find. So it was great to track down Paul, you know, that was kind of going right back. And
0: to what year?
4: 1980, and you know, he was a printer's assistant, and so through Paul and kind of like Bruce, I started to realise that actually photocopiers weren't that common in 1980, and you know, people were actually using kind of like often kind of big sort of offset printing machines to kind of like produce these fanzines. So the level of commitment and funding was, you know, sort of ironically in some ways kind of higher than it has to be now.
0: And artistically, I mean, there's some pretty sophisticated visual work going on in here. Where's the one I wanted to bring up for you to talk us through?
4: I'm guessing it's going to be Hannah Salmon's.
0: Yeah, it will be with like the cloak.
4: Yes.
0: With the face.
4: Daily Secretion, that one?
0: Or That's it.
4: So Hannah Salmon is in a band called Unsanitary Napkin, and they have their kind of electro version of the same band, which is called Displeasure. And see, I think Hannah does her drawings with a jeweler's glass. So kind of every...
0: Up to an eyepiece.
4: Yeah. So kind of every pore and kind of whichever... Usually it's satirical pictures of politicians, actually, unlike the one that's in the book. Yeah.
0: Which I can't find.
4: I might be able to find it
0: for
4: you.
0: There you go. And, you know, again, is there, for some of them anyway, an inclination to shock, an inclination to kind of shake up the establishment a little?
4: Well, my own zine is called Incredibly Hot Sex with Hideous People, so I guess shock value is kind of like, you know, built into the title in kind of like some way. In fact, a close friend's sister wrote to me, you know, saying that she disapproved of the kind of the title and would I, you know, consider changing it. But yeah, I mean, I'm sure that's kind of like part of it for some people, but probably more back in the day of these kind of antagonistic political kind of punk zines. Is this the one that you were talking about?
0: That's it.
4: Yes.
0: That's it.
4: Daily Secretion, Third Emission is in the book.
0: And what to make of that? I mean, what is that? What do you see there?
4: Well, that's a little bit their game Exquisite Corp. Sometimes I knew it as Head, Body and Legs when I was a kid, where you draw the head, a head on a piece of paper and you fold it over and the next person who's going to draw can't see what you've drawn and they draw the body of a very different character. So this scene is kind of cut into kind of three strips. So the forehead, eyes and mouth kind of like form this kind of Exquisite Corpse face. But the textual content is actually quite committed. Hannah was kind of like looking at these kind of predatory kind of like men's groups that exist online to kind of like how to convince a woman to sleep with you. And she went into those groups under a male alias and had conversations with them. And then that is the textual content of kind of like this scene.
0: So that's actually getting into some sort of serious undercover journalism
4: in a way. Yes, absolutely.
0: Were they inspired? There's a comic element here, and I'm thinking particularly around the 1980s. We'd come through that great era of comics.
4: Yeah.
0: I loved them. We were so bored back then. There were no devices, you know. But Mad Magazine, I'm not really seeing Mad Magazine here, but
4: it's talked about quite a lot, and boredom is talked about quite a lot. Like Robert Scott, who's kind of like the, you know, singer, guitarist in the Bats and was in the Clean, you know, he said kind of like, well, I mean, he said he didn't have a television, you know, kind of, and, you know, he was really angry at his parents, you know, because, you know, everyone else had a television, but, you know, because of that, you know, he drew, and he drew comics and he made music and he's kind of like quite thankful now. So boredom is a motivator for you know, a lot of people, and he's not the only one to sort of bring it up in this book.
0: Let's talk about some of the better known ones, or the ones that certainly were sustained. And we mentioned Garage earlier, Richard Langston's Garage. What's the story there?
4: Well, Richard came back from London, and you know, he kind of like arrived in Dunedin. He was like, oh my God, the music here is better than where I just came from. Who would have thunk? And, you know, and then so he started to kind of write about it. And he was already a journalist, you know. So this was an opportunity to kind of like, you know, I can write a 5-page kind of like fan article about the Clean. I don't have to be, you know, it doesn't have to be kind of a so limited in its word count, and I don't have to be as well behaved, you know. So I think the first one he just made up a bunch of pseudonyms so he could pretend he had this kind of like stuff, and Garage came out.
0: That old trick.
4: Yeah, but then he actually started to get, you know, other people saw it and they're like, oh, can I write for Garage? And he would approach others who were kind of like, you know, good at writing about music. And it sort of ran for a few issues over a couple of years. And then, you know, it's had quite a splash because it sort of returned to Flying Nun online. They sort of put them all up on their website with music. It was anthologized recently, and it informed the book Needles and Plastic, which was kind of about Flying Nun. You know, when the author of that book was asked how he, because he's Canadian, I think, you know, and wasn't alive at the time, you know, how did he kind of paint such an intimate portrait of Dunedin in the 80s? It was like, well, I had these kind of Garage zines by Richard Langston.
0: Here we are with the Oriental. Everyone knows the Oriental from back in the day. 27th July 85, and just a handwritten list of tracks. And guess what the first one is? I Love My Leather Jacket.
4: Right.
0: So you can see Pink Frost is in there. Cheapest. This is just at the Ori, just on a Friday night. So you can see the kind of fever, and particularly in that time and place for this. But what about some of the others? The Taranaki Underground one sounds like it was quite a formal setup for a while.
4: Well, yeah.
0: What was its time and place?
4: Brett Taylor, the guy who was kind of like making that, according to the friend of his that I interviewed, Richard Davies, you know, had an office in town for a while. He was that serious about it, you know. He had premises out of which Taranaki Underground and his Richie Rat comics, which was his other title, you know, would be produced. Yeah, but I think another thing, because you're talking about the sort of fever behind, you know, some of those bands like The Chills and, you know, The Bats, The Clean, it feels like there were almost kind of two versions of punk rock, you know. In fact, in Dunedin, you can still find a documentary online on YouTube called The Other Dunedin Sound, which is about all the spiky kind of aggressive punk bands that kind of were not really part of that sort of...
0: They were up against it.
4: Well, they weren't part of that sort of Velvet Underground kind of groove that the kind of a lot of the Flying Nun bands had.
0: Yeah, indeed. He disappeared though, the Taranaki guy.
4: And
0: that was the end of that.
4: Yes, he disappeared so much that when Richard was talking about it, and the editor of the book read the transcript, she asked me if I could put a eulogy into the footnotes, and I said, no, I don't think he died. I think he just disappeared, reinvented himself in Australia. You know, so we'll never know what motivated that.
0: Obviously, everything's changed with the technology, and, you know, how do you treat that in this book? Do we emerge into a time where we're beyond people running gazettes?
4: It's definitely discussed. You know, there's this kind of like...
0: Do you include any of the more contemporary stuff? Or?
4: Oh, yeah, there's chapters around the kind of, you know, around the 2000s, 2010s, 20s. So there are a lot of, you know, there are chapters, half the book is dedicated
0: to... hard copy, or do you accept a digital zine?
4: I'm kind of like dedicated to kind of the hard copy sort of artifacts, but you know, some of these people make their zines available online as printable PDFs, so the pagination actually works as something that
0: Is that a gherkin?
4: You know, you print out. Yes, those are pickles, and those are dictators. Those are dick pics.
0: It's kind of like
4: by Hannah Wynn, who is running Tauranga Zine Fest.
0: Yeah. I don't want to underestimate it, but it's got a touch of kind of you know high school students.
4: And
0: do you remember what you used to draw on the margins and in your school diary? Yep. I went to school with a kid whose school diary should be published. It was just full. It was basically a zine.
4: Absolutely,
0: it was just full of cartoons of whatever had happened at the weekend and whatever else.
4: Yeah, in fact, Spencer Hall, who's in the book, who was kind of like more invested, probably in formal sort of like comics sort of earlier in life, you know, has sort of moved into the zine scene, and you know, I think he's quoted as saying, you know, I wish someone had just told me to publish my sketchbooks, because he sort of doodles in kind of like books that he carries with him everywhere, sort of doodles obsessively, and you know, you can look at those things and see the obsession and see the charm and actually see the, you know, the creativity, you know. And so, you know, sometimes things that are a little bit not quite as sort of self-conscious, you know, sometimes they have kind of root qualities that are worth printing.
0: Incoming, did you discuss Dazzle magazine by Tim O'Brien in Wellington in the 80s?
4: No, I didn't. Well, I didn't discuss anything. So whatever the 50 interviewees brought up was what was discussed. And the book starts with an apology to the many zinesters and the many titles who are not covered, because, it, you know, it's a cast of thousands, yeah.
0: Numenon, sci-fi zine done by the same folk as Strips, the comic zine piece, and that's from Ian Dalzell, Designosaur, which is the most fabulous name in itself.
4: Yeah.
0: Okay, so what's happening at the more contemporary zines then? You know, are people still physically printing and distributing, or in some cases, as you say, hey, look, feel free to print the online download as a PDF? What's the scene now?
4: Well, it's a complete. The internet changed everything. You know,
0: that's an understatement, really.
4: Yeah.
0: But fair point.
4: What happened was all of the informational text went online. If I'm going to tell everyone how great this band is, you know, if I've got an urgent political message, why don't I use the World Wide Web and kind of like, you know, have global reach? And so what that left zines with is this kind of, well, what can they do that the internet can't do? They can be tactile, you know, they can be crafty. And so they've sort of became more these sort of crafty objects, kind of like often, you know. There's a dozen zine fests up and down the country, and so people are turning up. And the Wellington and Auckland ones, they run for 2 days. They have 60 stalls on day one, another 60 stalls on day two, you know, so 120 stall holders, and turn many, many people away. So that shows you the level of interest of kind of like, you know, people making these things and wanting to share them.
0: They had a sort of semi-professional distribution back in the day, didn't they?
4: When I came along, there were no zine fests. So I made my first issue in 2002 and approached Kerri-Anne Lee, who was running a distro out of Wellington, and I approached Moira Clooney, who was running one out of Auckland. And then later, Cherry Bond Cherry Bomb Comics came along. They were in Auckland as well. After a while, the zine fests sort of started to take off and the distros started to fall away. So the distribution model has changed quite a lot.
0: For anyone who's thinking, I might give this a go, where do you start?
4: Well, if you're in one of the bigger towns or cities, follow your local zine fest on their social media and you're likely to kind of like see that a workshop pops up in your kind of like feed. If you're kind of like more regional, then just give it a go, you know. It's a very accepting community and, it's a kind of a warts and all thing.
0: Kind of suits the ridiculousness of the times again, doesn't it, you know?
4: I think so. It's just... It's like pretty cheap and accessible.
0: Like the dick pics is a great example.
4: Dick pics, yeah. There's a lot of sort of pranksterism and humour and kind of like zines often, yeah, for sure.
0: Thanks, Bryce. Bryce Holloway.
5: Galloway.
0: What did I say? Oh, no, someone's written Holloway here. They do this to me sometimes.
4: That's all right.
0: Just to do my head in. Bryce Galloway, Holloway. Bryce Galloway is here with Zines Punk to present. Thanks very much for coming in, Bryce. Cheers.
5: Thank you.
0: 14 minutes to midday it is. You're listening to 9 to Noon on RNZ National. Let's welcome our guest now. What's the best way to approach a loved one or friend if you're worried about this sudden weight loss and what it could mean? What are some of the red flags when you should see help, and what are some of the underlying issues that can cause an eating disorder? Our guest is Sarah Rowland, who's co-founder and chair of Eating Disorders Carer Support New Zealand. Now, this was set up in 2007 by a group of parents and caregivers concerned about the lack of services for people with eating disorders. And she says it's a sensitive topic. Knowing the best ways to talk to people, to support to people you care about, can literally be life-saving. Sarah, great to have you with us. Thank you.
6: Thanks for the invitation, Catherine. It's lovely to be here.
0: Can you talk us through some basic principles? I guess beginning if someone has a concern about someone they know, as you say, it's sensitive and you really don't want to get things wrong. What are some of the key principles?
6: Some of the key principles, I guess, really, Catherine, is that early recognition. Eating disorders, I think a lot of us do understand now, have really serious mental health conditions, which have some of the highest mortality rates of all psychiatric illnesses. So one of the misconceptions we see is missing these because they don't fit the stereotypes or people don't appear visibly unwell. So those early signs and symptoms are really important. And what we're seeing is families and carers are often the first to notice these changes. And so being part of this response is really important. There are lots of ways that we can really start to address and talk to people without causing sort of further difficulties. And some of the key things that we really need to focus on are not really concentrating on people's appearance. We know that's not really a reliable indicator of how unwell somebody is or size. So when we're starting to see some early signs, we're looking at people who are often withdrawing from their friends, or they could be making some choices to eat what we would consider quite healthily in current perceptions. And you might see changes in how they are talking and interacting with your family. But a really important thing here is to not focus upon appearance. And if you have concerns, to start talking and opening a conversation. So keeping that door open and picking a moment. And understandably, somebody can be quite defensive, and that's a pretty normal response. So we pick our moments. We don't pick a moment when somebody is trying to eat, for example. We pick a time when we have a quiet spot, like driving in your car, and we can start to open a conversation just sort of along the lines of, hey, you know, I'm seeing a few changes here. What's going on? What can we do to help? I'm noticing that you're getting quite quiet and withdrawn, or you're not enjoying some of the things that you used to do, and you're not hanging out with some of your friends, so keeping things really steady.
0: So actually that opening conversation might have nothing to do with a weight loss, say, or with a behaviour where you are seeing someone's relationship with food looking different, or behaviours around mealtimes looking different, or any of the obvious things. That conversation is just starting along the lines of, you know, how are you, and we've noticed, and what's going on, yeah?
6: Very much so, very much so, because eating disorders aren't just about food. They are a psychiatric illness, which often is a genetic-based one, and it is a psychiatric illness which involves a lot of crossovers into anxiety, into depression, into OCD, into many, many other areas. And so at times we might not even see something like visible weight loss, or we might not see active restriction, although often we do as families. That's something that families do note. Changes around food, changes in joining families at mealtimes, or taking part in celebrations around food. So all of these are a bigger picture.
0: Is there language one should avoid using when trying to get a loved one to talk about what's going on? Should you avoid being too specific and direct, and perhaps particularly making a direct link to what's happening with meals or food?
6: It's a complex one depending on your child. There are certainly some languages that we should avoid, so making comments about somebody's appearance or what they're eating might not necessarily be a strong focus. So appearance could be misleading, and what we're looking at are patterns. So we're talking about when people have a lot of anxiety around food, or mood changes, or if we're seeing that meals are being frequently missed, or if somebody says they're fine. So what we're really looking at is, we can say we're noticing that they're not enjoying some of the foods they used to do, and they're changing how they're eating. Talk us through that. What's happening for you? Is there something that they we can help you with? Is there a bigger picture to this? So again, focusing upon talking about specifics of what they're eating or how they look might not necessarily be giving us a good opening in their overall picture, in how they're currently coping with life.
0: At what point do you need help, and where should you begin with a loved one? Perhaps you've gone through this and you remain concerned, or your concern has deepened.
6: At what point, if we find that we are really struggling with seeing any changes after gently talking with our loved ones, it's really important to recognise this and to talk to your GP, or to talk to another trusted health provider, and really start involving other people who have got experience. Because when we're seeing, as families, quite considerable and profound changes with our loved ones, that's a red flag. It's something that we see as an early indicator, which we absolutely do need to step up with.
0: What should families expect from a first appointment, say with a GP? What actually happens? What should happen?
6: Well, we do have some difficulties currently with first appointments. I'll be completely open with that. And some of this is around workforce training and development. So there's a lot currently happening for improvements around this. And training and workforce is very important. So at a first appointment, ideally, it would be useful to connect with your GP and just make an appointment with your loved one, depending on their age as well, adds complexity. And we would like to talk through that we have some concerns and seek the assurance that there is support available for carers and a referral to somebody who is able to assist with support with that nuanced understanding in eating disorders. And if we're not, if we're seeing that a GP might be unfamiliar or under aware or experienced with eating disorders, asking if they'd be willing to uptake the new resources that are available for training, or to refer to a colleague or another practice which does have experience in eating disorders, because we do know that these first appointments and early intervention are really, really critical. This is when we need to be stepping in and getting full support for the person, and not just the person, but also for the carers and whānau around them.
0: Tell me a little bit more about your organisation, as we sit around for nearly 20 years, but recently I think becoming a provider to deliver peer support roles for eating disorder services employed by Health NZ. Just tell us a little bit more about where you sit in that support system.
6: Yes, well, that was a really exciting thing for us. We've actually been going since about 2018 as an informal organisation, and we became a charitable trust about 3 years ago now. And so part of this role is we have been providing virtual support services for carers. So these are very private spaces, online groups for carers to connect with a whole catalogue of resources. And we provide monthly webinars, which a clinical nurse practitioner co-facilitated. So the importance of this new peer support funding has been profound for us, because it means that we can now further develop these resources into a national programme. And this sits alongside services. And what we really recognise is the role of carers is incredibly important alongside the support of medical and services intervention. Working together as a team is an incredibly protective factor in recovery. And fortunately, family and carer support is quite underdeveloped. And so this means we are able to start improving this and to provide more support for carers and parents.
0: One observation here, and I knew it would come, is that, quoting here, public eating disorder services in New Zealand are severely limited, very hard to get in, very few staff. It's a real concern. Many cannot get early help, and once they get severe, in some cases, delayed care. Many have to go private if available. And Sarah, is this something that your organisation can help with as well, just helping families through wherever their level of need may be, including having to navigate a system? Is it something else that your organisation can do?
6: Yes, well, we're there to support many, many of those difficulties that carers are experiencing. But I do want to acknowledge something really important here, Catherine, that we are seeing these same messages handed over on a daily basis. So what we have started to gain access to is a change in how we can better support and how we can start intervening earlier, and how we can help to guide health professionals to really, really, really useful evidence-supported resources which are being developed in New Zealand. Australia has been making such amazing inroads over the last few years with frameworks and resources.
0: And you've got plans for here, Sarah. Thank you. Got to leave it there. I really appreciate it, Sarah Rowland. That is 9 to noon for this Wednesday. Thank you for your company. Catch you back tomorrow. Here's Midday Report with Guy and Espiner.
7: Thanks very much, Catherine. Kia ora e tiwi, this is Midday Report for Wednesday, April 13. I'm Guy Nespani. Haere aki nei, tēne hotaka coming up. The lawyer for a New Zealander being held by ICE for a 10-year-old cannabis charge says she is the victim of Trump's aggressive immigration regime. How's she doing and what is her path to freedom? Good luck selling a home in Auckland right now. 20% of Auckland houses sold at a loss and it's twice that for apartments. How is the rest of the country faring? Nick Goodall of the housing data company Cotality joins us. And lots of world news today. We speak to China expert Anna Fifield on what to look for as Trump goes to China. Keir Starmer hangs on to power in Britain. And our Aussie correspondent talks us through the Australian budget, which includes $77 billion of new taxes.
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1: RNZ News at midday. Good afternoon, I'm Evie Ashton. A partial sale of Kiwibank is back under consideration as the government looks for ways to boost its capital and take on the big four banks. State-owned Enterprises Minister Simeon Brown has instructed Kiwibank's parent company to once again explore its options for long-term growth, including the possibility of partial privatisation. The taxpayer-owned bank shelved plans last year to raise $500 million in new capital from local investors. Mr. Brown wants Kiwibank to work with Treasury to assess how much capital it would need under different scenarios. But he says given budget constraints, the Crown is not in a position to provide that funding. Donald Trump says he believes the Chinese president's help isn't needed in negotiations with Iran. Iran and the US have so far failed to agree on a long-term peace deal and blockades remain in the Strait of Hormuz. World Watch's Neva Chittick reports.
9: The US president says he has one objective when negotiating with Iran.
10: I don't think about Americans' financial situation. I don't think about anybody. I think about one thing. We cannot let Iran have a nuclear weapon.
9: Donald Trump is on his way to China for a three-day state visit, where he says he'll have a long talk about Iran with Chinese President Xi Jinping.